0: Good morning, this is Mark Tyler with the Times Radio News. Two of the men convicted of killing PC Andrew Harper in 2019 will stay behind bars. Andy Burnham has revealed changes to the prison release scheme in England and Wales, meaning anyone convicted of manslaughter won't be let out early.
1: We've come up with a proposal that will allow not just those guilty of manslaughter, the people involved in the killing of PC Harper, but those who have been convicted for indecent assault, those convicted for death by dangerous driving. All of these offenders now will remain in prison, hundreds of them.
0: The PM will now exclude all forms of manslaughter, as well as those convicted of historic grooming offences, death by dangerous driving, and causing or allowing the death of a child. Emmy Darlington is the Labour MP for Milton Keynes Central within PC Andrew Harper's force area. She welcomed the news.
2: There's a short term and a long term here, isn't there? The long term has to be about building more prison capacity, because our hope with the changes that we've made in the court system, we'll have more people having confidence in taking forward domestic abuse claims or rape claims, so that we're, you know, no longer just seeing 4% of rape cases prosecuted. But that does mean you need a place to put them.
0: The captain and crew of a passenger ferry which capsized in the Mediterranean, killing at least 8 people, have been detained. Around double that number are missing after the catamaran took in water and turned over off the coast of northern Cyprus. 267 people were on board heading to Turkey. Tom Cleaver is the chief reporter at the Cyprus Mail.
3: There are questions over whether the boat was seaworthy. I've seen rumours, unconfirmed, that the boat had been in a collision before in 2003. I believe the boat itself is 26 years old, which some people suggested is a danger in and of itself, given how old that is and how many miles it would have had.
0: More than 800 people have been killed and more than 3,000 remain missing in Nepal and Tibet following the catastrophic flash flooding. 48 British nationals are among those unaccounted for. Rescue crews are frantically searching for survivors in challenging weather conditions and rising water levels. Dr. Gopal Sadain is from a public hospital in Nepal and says authorities are concerned about the possibility of disease following the floods.
4: People whom I am in contact with in the affected area, they are saying they have started having the bad smell of all those livestock who have been dead and all the dead bodies. And so the pollution in all the drinking water and all. So that's going to cause a problem.
0: 7 people have been arrested on suspicion of murder after a newborn baby was found dead at a property in Sheffield. The infant was pronounced dead at the scene despite the efforts of emergency services. Police made 169 arrests on the first day of the Notting Hill Carnival, but say the mood has been overwhelmingly positive. According to the Met Police, the arrests were made for possession of drugs, possession of weapons, assaults and sexual offences. British farming is becoming increasingly reliant on artificial intelligence and digital technology as farmers face rising costs, tighter regulations and growing admin demands. It's designed to help manage data, environmental requirements and complex funding applications. Industry experts say digital tools could become an essential to modern farming as tractors and machinery. But James Stretton is confident AI can't replace farmers like himself.
5: I think it will be a positive impact on farming. I think it will help with the administrative burdens, understanding all of the data that farming is now producing. I don't think it's going to be replacing jobs in farming so much, because ultimately you still need the experts on the ground, and farmers are experts in what they do.
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7: Hello, good evening, thank you for your company. We're having a look at the front pages of tomorrow's papers in the company tonight of Anne McElvoy from Politico. Hello, Anne.
8: Thank you.
7: Brilliant, there you are, terrific. And we've got Vincent Mott as well, who is the former political editor of The Mirror. Hi, Vincent.
9: Hi, Daryl. Hi, Anne.
7: Thank you both for being with us tonight. Let's have a look at what we've got so far. Front page of the Times tomorrow, early release blocked for manslaughter prisoners. This story we've been talking about all day today, really. Excuse me. The killers of PC Andrew Harper will remain behind bars. Thousands, though, of dangerous criminals will become eligible for release after Andy Burnham's unveiled sweeping changes to the early release scheme. Also, those images, as I was saying, of the young sons of PC Matthew Blades leading Manchester United out of their home game at Old Trafford, staying incredibly emotional scenes. Front page of The Guardian tomorrow, Burnham keeps PC's killers in jail, but fears grow over prison capacity. They've also got a dispatch from Notting Hill Carnival as well. And also the news Iceland has said no to restarting talks with the EU. We're going to get to that story after 11 tonight. Front page of the Daily Telegraph tomorrow, Burnham to free high-risk criminals. Also, this, I think two other stories that are kind of really worth our time. The first is that Dame Priti Patel, they say, is to be replaced as the shadow foreign secretary by Tom Tuggernaut in the Conservative reshuffle. And Andrew Bailey, who is the governor of the Bank of England, of course, has warned of severe downturns in global stock markets if the AI bubble bursts. Front page of the Telegraph, I fear Andrew's staff won't cooperate with police. This is a childhood sweetheart of Virginia Giuffre, fearing that the former staff of Andrew Mountbatten Windsor may refuse to assist police investigating the eighth in line to the throne. Front page of the Mirror, tomorrow, justice for lost loved ones. Killers told, you'll do your time. That the news, of course, that Andrew Harper's killers will remain behind bars. Front page of the Star, have those two boys, Matthew Blades' his sons, leading United out at Old Trafford today. The bravest boys in Britain, they say. Front page of the iPaper, Harry should pay for security costs in UK, say two-thirds of the public in a poll. Big tech profits enjoy 160 billion paper boost from stakes in other AI groups, makes the front page of the Financial Times tomorrow. And that's pretty much what we've got. I think we're still waiting for the mail, aren't we, for Monday, but we'll bring you that as we get it. In the meantime, let's come to, and we'll start with Anne. I mean, look, politics is full of sort of no-win scenarios. If life as mayor was easy for Andy Burnham, he has run straight into a very big, thorny, almost no-win situation on the early release of prisoners, and he's trying to find a way through that this weekend.
8: Yes, I mean, I think he will be, I think, pretty emboldened. He's obviously put his weight behind the fact that these killers, these young killers of a policeman, they were basically trying to stop them absconding in a theft scenario involving quad bikes. But that it was a manslaughter charge. But I think in the end, a lot of people just take the view, I think you was reflected there in your own headlines, that people who have killed policemen should not be part of the early release scheme. So I'm not sure, actually, Andy Burnham is struggling as much as you were suggesting there. I think the problem that he has with it is that the issue of overcrowding in prisons and the failure to build enough prisons when more people are being sent to prison still exists. But I think he will feel that he's got the public very squarely on side here. It's a line he can draw with the Starmer era. And I think he came into office, he basically put in his poor new Justice Secretary, Alex Norris, and then immediately pounced on him and said, well, actually, I know what I want you to do, and it's this. So I think there is not much doubt that it's what Andy Burnham wants. You're right that the other problem, Daryl, still exists. But I think he'd be happier to be here than to have the early release go ahead and these people be in it.
7: Yeah. Front page of the Mail has just landed, by the way, and it considers that story too. More dangerous criminals set to be freed early is their headline. So taking the not-so-kind approach, I suppose, towards Andy Burnham's wrangling over this issue. Vincent, your thoughts on that?
10: Well, it is a no-win for him, really, isn't it? Because while he's blocked the early release of people convicted of manslaughter, there are still other clearly dangerous people who are going to be let out, and it's only a matter of time before one of them offends, and he's rubbing up against the headroom in prisons anyway. It's about 80,000 capacity. It's about 2,000 places left, filling up rapidly. And the really big issue is the amount of people being recalled to prison for breaching their license conditions. And I think there were apparently about 51,000 recalls in the last year, and that's up about 28%. So with more people being recalled and the risk that still dangerous prisoners are getting out, and the fact it took Andy Burnham quite a while to get to this position, because initially everybody will remember that there was two of the three killers of PC Andrew Harper weren't going to be let out, and it took several weeks to get here. So it is a problem that is not going to go away. Prison overcrowding is still there. and people are still being convicted. So I fear we're going to be talking about this for some time to come.
7: Yeah. I do have some sympathy with the time it's taken to get here, Anne. I don't know about you, in as much as... Yeah, I saw somebody earlier describing this as a U-turn, as we were told a few months ago that, or at least a month ago, a couple of weeks ago, at the start of the summer, that we couldn't, that it wouldn't happen, that it wasn't legally possible to keep Andrew yeah. Harper's skills, and they were looking there at a clause that would exclude people who'd killed police officers or who'd had killed emergency service personnel. That you can't do because, you know, a murder is a murder in the eyes of the law, and you cannot discriminate between kind of people. So clearly a sort of large group of people have been folded into that. I sort of have sympathy, Anne, with the idea that that has been something that they have been trying to chew in over the last couple of weeks to try to get there, and don't see it so much as a U-turn. Is that fair, or am I sort of being of a kind?
8: You are, except it was manslaughter, not a murder charge. If it were a murder charge,
7: yeah.
8: we wouldn't be here, because yeah. that would not have been included. But I think where you are right is that manslaughter is a huge and quite baggy category. And you can be on a manslaughter charge if you're in a situation, that violent situation, that gets out of control and they kill the other person without intention. Whereas this particular case, you know, did rely on the fact that these young men could have a reasonable grounds to expect, or to the person they were dragging along behind them as they were trying to escape could have been killed. And I think that's exactly the problem, isn't it? That if you take a category that is that wide, that you still, you know, I still think Andy Burnham politically has made the right decision here, and he has been able to force it through because he simply said, I think this is something I want to happen. If you wanted to be strictly legalistic about it, as you say, you could say, like, why are these guys still being kept behind bars and others would be let out? But it does fall a bit into whataboutery, and politics is sometimes about setting your priorities. It certainly would not have happened in this way if Keir Starmer had still been prime minister. The bigger problem of the releases, as you say, the Mail was not going to give him much of an even break on this one. We'll point out, and rightly, that other people who have been convicted of violent offences will be let out. But I think that also at a time when we can see how violence can flare, where the police are on the front line of it very, very often, you know, when we've had such regrettable police incidences and riots, we want our police to be better. We want them to be better prepared and to be able to deal with fraught situations better, but we also know that they put their lives on the line a lot of the time. So I think the public will probably take like common sense slice through this and say, yes, I think a lot of other people should be let out either, but that's not a reason that Andy Burnham is particularly wrong on this one. He was prepared to put some skin in the game. If I'm thinking purely politically, as we go back to Parliament on Tuesday, I think he'd be okay with that, actually. You know, he knows it's complex. Politics is an impossible business at many times, but I think he'd be quite happy about the position he's ended up in.
7: Yeah, okay. I think that's probably a fair analysis. And maybe we are kind of overcomplicating it. I mean, it's as simple as the fact that the prison capacity is dangerously low, and something had to give and something's had to happen. And that is going to make some people feel very uncomfortable, and people who shouldn't be out as early as they are going to be out. But that's just something we're going to have to sort of live with, Vincent. Do you think that's got to be being heard in the country, or are people less forgiving?
10: I think it just depends on what happens, in the sense that if he gets a lucky break, in the sense that things remain relatively calm, I mean, as we've seen all the terrible things going on in the Middlesbrough area, then he may get a smooth start to the return of Parliament. But if any one of these early releases turns out to do something particularly heinous or that things get worse in Middlesbrough, then he's going to be in a very different place. So as ever, like all politicians and prime ministers, he remains a hostage to events to some extent.
7: Yeah. Okay. Let's just a quick bit of breaking news to bring you, by the way, from the Middle East, because the US has launched strikes on Iran for the first time in a month. They've targeted rocket launchers positioned on an island in the Strait of Hormuz. That's according to American officials. The strikes were ordered, after the Islamic Revolutionary Guard Corps were observed preparing to launch rockets with sea mines into the waterway, according to an official. So the US launching strikes on Iran for the first time in a month. tonight in the last couple of hours. We'd love to hear from you as well this evening on those early prisoner releases and anything else. 87222 times at the start of a message, or 333-003-2353 is how you get in touch on WhatsApp. Quite a few other stories that I think are worth our time. Cabinet reshuffles. Parliament is back this week with a bang, so let's get into this. Two people who know it well, who have stalked the corridors of power. Be interesting to see what Anne and Vincent think about how this new Prime Minister, first kind of proper parliamentary term for him, first Prime Minister's questions coming up, how this week is going to go. We'll get into that. And also Harry's security back on the front page of one of the papers as well. So we'll get into that before 11 on Times Radio.
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7: Hello, front pages are in from tomorrow's papers. Anne McElvoy from Politico and the former political editor of the Mirror. Vincent Moss are with us. Have a look through them. I wonder if we should, let's stay in Westminster, Anne, if we can, because the Telegraph tomorrow have a story about the Tory reshuffle that we're expecting, cabinet reshuffle from Kevin Badenoch, and they've got some juicy detail. Priti Patel to be replaced by Tom Tuggeranot, apparently.
8: Yeah, an interesting move. I mean, I wrote about this impending Tory reshuffle a number of months ago and got a complete rocket from senior Tory folks saying, Kemi Badenoch doesn't want to do a reshuffle, what are you talking about? And I think, you know, fact is she was already thinking about it, but she wanted not to do it at that point. And she certainly, I think, as things turned out, you know, doing it at the start of the Burnham era, I've just been talking to local Conservative MPs this weekend, where I was saying, like, what are you going to do that's different under Andy Burnham? And to be honest, that their answer was they were still trying to figure that out. You know, they know they're dealing with someone who's quite popular at the moment, warts and all, you know, given, you know, politicians generally a bit unpopular, but, you know, relatively Andy Burnham's doing well. So I think there is that. The Tom Tuggeranot, I think the sense that Priti Patel, anybody who was around during the Boris wave, and as much as Priti Patel on the right of the party, very, you know, well seen by a lot of people, particularly from that old Boris world, they are being basically moved out of key positions, and we're seeing new people come in. A big difference, of course, Tom Tuggeranot is a massive China hawk. That's comfortable for Kemi Badenoch. So is she. She's comfortable with that position. But I think what we will see gradually, we're seeing Claire Coutinho is going on maternity leave, but you know, is not going to be in the same role for foreseeably. Basically, what we're seeing is Kemi Badenoch clearing out a lot of people who were out under Boris Johnson, that way trying to get rid of this. What the millstone around the Tories' neck in terms of reviving is the big immigration after COVID in the so-called Boris wave, and the way that reform have gone at that. So sometimes it's about the personnel, but really it's a bigger and more strategic move, I think, that she's now got round to.
7: And Vincent, let's try to understand that in the context of what's coming next week, because the Conservative Party are going to be trying to sort of find a way to sort of be an opposition to Andy Burnham's Labour Party, which is a very different prospect of being the opposition to Keir Starmer's Labour Party. And next week's going to be a big, huge moment next week. First Prime Minister's questions for Andy Burnham. Parliament is back. He will be, you know, we'll see him, the sort of visual of seeing him at the dispatch box answering questions as Prime Minister is going to feel like another big milestone, probably another big moment where the country takes a look as well to see how they feel about him. You only get a chance at a sort of first impression like that, don't you? How do you expect this week and this start of this new term to go, Vincent?
10: You're right, it's a massive week, and how he deals with Prime Minister's questions will set the tone of things. I mean, the upside Andy Burnham has got is he will have a bunch of backbenchers behind him who are a great deal more supportive of him being at the dispatch box than Keir Starmer. So he starts on a fair win from that point of view. But let's not forget that, of course, most of the public, they will just hear clips on the news bulletins. They won't be avidly watching it in the same way as we three might be. So it's important he lands the sound bites and he deflects where he needs to with Kemi Badenoch. But I'd say there's one other thing happening this week in big political news, so certainly in terms of where the right and the Conservatives go, and that's that it's the Reform Conference later in the week. And what's going to dominate really the Conservative and Reform and Labour to some extent agenda is what happens on the right and what, if any, accommodations are reached to potentially keep Labour from winning the next general election. I mean, one of the other interesting elements of this reshuffle, of course, is the standing down of Sir James Cleverly, who's going to have a tilt at the London mayoral job and try and unseat Sadiq Khan. Mm. Well, of course, the problem with James Cleverly standing, popular as he is among his own side and lots of journalists and the others, is it will split that right vote and it'll perhaps cause problems for Reform in London. So yet again, that kind of Tory Reform split narrative is I think, going to be one of the stories of the next couple of months.
7: And go on, give us your take on and we've talked a bit about the Conservative Party, Reform coming later in the week. Andy Burnham, firstly, first Prime Minister's questions on Wednesday, first kind of big moment in front of Parliament. What do you think this week will play out?
8: I think we'll be seeing a huge number of announcements this week. We'll see Andy Burnham continue to push this narrative that, you know, this is a new start. It is not in any sense a continuation of Keir Starmer. Fundamentally, he's also got a position in which he cannot make any fiscal commitments until we get to the budget. But we also know there, we know that John Healey has backed off the 3% target. So I think Andy Burnham needs to announce lots of things, lots of tracks to things that he can announce without people saying, hang on a minute, like, how much is this going to cost? Because the answer to that can only really be heard in the budget. And some things are going to have to be sacrificed. And something in the defence budget are going to be sacrificed in order to meet that. This is the irony, you know, to meet this threshold of defence spending, even if we don't get to 3%, but even to get to where we need to be. But by 2030, we're going to have to see some sort of cuts of existing programmes. So what I expect from Andy Burnham is I think we'll see a big welter of announcements. I think we'll see a road set out more firmly on welfare reform. But really, when you come to count the pounds, shillings and pence as was, you won't know until October where Andy Burnham is going to actually put resource. You will know where he wants to put his political capital, but you won't know until the budget where he wants to, you know, to really sort of put his money, and that is ultimately what decides the priorities of a government. By the way, I was just talking, as it happened, to opposition MPs this weekend. Wouldn't rule out also that Andy Burnham, if things continue as they are, might be thinking, well, he might want to go to the polls within a year, in which case, you know, you want to front load lots of activity.
7: Okay, interesting. On the tease. Just a reminder that we will have coverage of Reforms Conference. That's next weekend. We've got lots of coverage of that for you. So we're bringing everything you need to know from there. And also Prime Minister's questions. I've literally just put a little note in my diary with an alert just to remind me on Wednesday afternoon about PMQs, because it will be worth watching as Andy Burnham's first one. And I think it is worth watching with us because we do this thing where we pause it. You might have come across this on Hugo's show. You can watch it on the Times Radio, in the Times YouTube channel. We pause the action. We give you some analysis in between each question. It's a brilliant way to watch it. It's really once you've watched it like that, it's the only way to watch it. So be with us on Times Radio on Wednesday afternoon for that big set piece moment in Andy Burnham's new premiership. Vincent, you wanted to talk about the story on the front page of the iPaper as well tomorrow. We've only a few minutes left here, but go on, give us your take on Harry's security back on the front pages.
10: Yeah, absolutely. It's the latest in the Harry and Meghan saga. We know they're coming back, and the iPaper have a poll saying that two-thirds of the public, perhaps unsurprisingly, think Harry should pay for his own security costs in the UK. They don't want it being funded by the taxpayer. Now, of course, one of the elements of that is it's not really just the costs. It's he wants police security because they have better and greater intelligence and are allowed to carry firearms if they're needed in extremis. So, but it just a nice ticking over, I think, of the soap opera of the sort of the Sussexes and their imminent. Well, they're here now, aren't they? Of course, their return to Britain from California and doubtless going to be sort of up there with Andy Burnham when it comes to grabbing the headlines over the coming weeks.
7: Sure. Anne, your take on that or anything else? You can take us wherever you like on the front pages. Anything else caught your eye this weekend?
8: I've been following a lot of foreign news because I've been in East Germany following the rise of the AfD, the far right party. That won't be on our front pages tomorrow, but might well be in next Sunday when this big election, regional election happens. So let's see if that pushes the AfD not closer to national power in Germany, but certainly makes it much harder to keep them out of government. And I think that's quite an interesting story in the sense of how do you deal with far-right parties. Actually, on Harry and on the on his security, I think I actually agree with Vincent. I think it's a much more complex story than we maybe think, because there is a genuine, if he wants to spend time in the UK, he has to have some form of guarantee that he can go out and about and his children can, you know, without. And these security threats are real, and we've seen in recent weeks and months to people in public life how real and dangerous they can be. I'm still confused in my own mind as to whether he thinks that he's kind of trying to do a deal on his security with a view to coming back in the long term into the royal fold, or whether he just thinks he's owed it, and on what grounds then is he owed it, you know, because he doesn't have to come back and live in this country. And I wonder if he's clear in his own mind about that difference.
7: Yeah, very interesting. What did you find in Germany? Just, we've got about a minute, but go on.
8: Well, basically, I went out and about in Saxony-Anhalt with the AfD, the far right party, very charismatic candidate there, polling at 40% in those elections. I think the takeaway is the idea of having a firewall where the major parties, left and right, the equivalent of Labour and Conservatives in Britain, say, no, but we will never govern with you, breaks down when you go to the regions, when you've got a party polling at 40%, even if it can't get to an overall majority because so many other parties weren't yet determined to stop it. You do have a kind of democratic question to answer, don't you? Do you put up a party which certainly has is far right and also is in some areas that I found, you know, my reporting this week for Politico, slightly neo-Nazi adjacent, to put it politely. Or do you say, well, that is the will of the people and we'll have to just try and suck it up and deal with it? And I think this is a really big challenge for Germany.
7: Yeah, huge questions ahead. We'll have some coverage of that next weekend, by the way, as those elections do play out. And it's worth keeping an eye on Anne's reporting from Germany. It's always worth reading. Anne McElvoy, Vincent Moss, thank you both of you tonight. Appreciate it. Good to have your company. Thank you. You can read all those stories and more at thetimes.com right now with a subscription. You can also read more detail on that release scheme, who will and won't be released. That's all available right now with a subscription at thetimes.com.
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9: 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Changes to the prison release scheme in England and Wales, which was developed to ease overcrowding, mean anyone convicted of manslaughter won't be freed early. To free up space instead, some of the 800 offenders still serving a now abolished indefinite jail term will be among those let out. Sherry Nichols' brother Aaron was released this year after spending 21 years behind bars for grievous bodily harm.
10: Like many of the family members who've been tortured, I am internally grateful if anybody is going to put big boots on and make a massive change. These family members and these people that have died on this sentence may have a hope if somebody does the right thing.
9: The captain and crew of a passenger ferry which capsized in the Mediterranean, killing at least 8 people, have been detained. Around double that number are missing after the catamaran took in water and turned over off the coast of northern Cyprus. 267 people were on board heading to Turkey. Tom Cleaver is chief reporter at the Cyprus Mail, and he's told Times Radio that some serious questions are being asked.
11: Some of the passengers spoke to my colleagues who were in Kyrenia, and they said that the captain had been told by passengers who had seen the passenger cabin filling up with water to turn back to port and had refused. But that remains just eyewitness reports from a number of passengers and has not yet been confirmed.
9: Thousands of people, including 48 British nationals, are still missing after flash floods on the border between Nepal and Tibet. More than 800 are now known to have died. Police made 169 arrests on the first day of the Notting Hill Carnival, but say the mood has been overwhelmingly positive. According to the Met Police, the arrests were made for possession of drugs, possession of weapons, assaults and sexual offences. And NASA's newest space telescope has blasted off from Florida. It's on a quest to find planets around other stars and explore the hidden universe. All the sport now with Steve Ford.
12: Manchester United manager Michael Carrick has praised his team's mental resilience following another early setback against a newly promoted team before going on to beat Ipswich 5-2.
18: It was a challenging place to be, 1-0 down after coming off the back of a defeat last week. And that stubbornness from the players, the belief, that confidence and that mentality to really stick together, that's the biggest thing for me today. That's what won us the game today.
12: United captain Bruno Fernandes scored a hat-trick, with Marcus Rashford having started for the Red Devils for the first time since December 2024. Elsewhere, Chelsea boss Xabi Alonso says Emi Martinez has already shown his aura after the keeper's debut for the Blues in a 4-3 win over Brighton. Sunderland got past Fulham 1-0 while it ended 1-1 between Leeds and Brentford. And Joe Root's hailed an impressive series win over Pakistan to start his second stint as England skipper. The host wrapped it up with a game to spare after a 194-run victory at Lord's. There's more on the sports pages of the Times website or on the app.
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19: From the Times and the Sunday Times, this is The Story. I'm Manveen Rana. At a rally in Atlanta, a theatre full of people are cheering and chanting as one man, dressed in a crisp blue shirt, takes to the stage.
33: Oh, Atlanta!
19: Senator John Ossoff, one of the rising stars of the Democrat Party, is addressing the crowd. He launches into a speech criticising President Trump's foreign policy, his tariffs, his treatment of the military, and then this.
34: The president sleeps through his meetings. He golfs and trades stocks. See, he doesn't want to do the job. He wants to build his ballroom and travel with Natalie on their apparently defenseless flying palace gifted by the Emir of Qatar.
19: The crowd erupts. The Center Stage Theatre in Atlanta is electrified. And soon, so is the rest of the American political world. And all because of three words. Travel with Natalie.
7: That one sentence really went off like a lightning bolt in Washington, D.C. because he didn't even have to use Natalie Harp's full name for every politico in the city to know exactly who he was talking about. He was referring to Natalie Harp, President Trump's executive assistant, who is constantly by his side.
19: Philip Wegman is a White House reporter for our sister paper, The Wall Street Journal. From the moment that speech in Atlanta landed, it became the talk of the town in Washington, D.C.
7: One of the things that struck me was that here you had an obscure aide, a 35-year-old young woman, who after that attack from Ossoff, you had the entire MAGA coalition rallying to her defense. And that tells you something about the power and influence that she wields in Washington, D.C.
19: So who is Natalie Harp? How did she become so close to the President of the United States of America? And what does her position tell us about what's happening behind the scenes of the Trump White House? The story today, why America is talking about Natalie Harp. This is a remarkable story because up until that speech, a lot of people wouldn't have heard of Natalie Harp at all. How big has this become?
7: It certainly has frustrated the White House. This is not something that they wanted to talk about. And the way that the aside that Ossoff gave during that rally hit this administration and Republicans generally was they believed that the senator was insinuating that this young woman was involved in some type of romantic relationship with the president. You know, a lot of my sources, the other reporters on the story, talked to numerous other sources as well, and we did not pick up anything approaching a romantic relationship. But certainly, anytime the first family is involved, administrations get defensive, not just this one, but this one in particular, right? And so in this case, I think that what you saw from a lot of folks on the right is they believed that this Democratic rising star was being sexist. And so they reacted to what they saw as hypocrisy, and they pushed back pretty strongly. I think that the pushback from Republicans has given the story another life, and it has elevated this in the consciousness of the average American voter.
19: The White House obviously has been out strenuously denying any kind of a relationship between Natalie Harp and Donald Trump, and it seems like half of the MAGA universe has also come out to say the same. And yet this is a story that does seem to be punching through. Why has it cut through to the public? Why does this story seem to matter in a way that so many other scandals around Donald Trump come and go?
7: I think there's intrigue. In Natalie Harp, you have a young woman who very seldom does any press. In fact, when we reached out and requested an interview, the White House did not make her available. And so I think the intrigue into who is this person who the president relies upon, what she does as an executive assistant is she translates the president's remarks into Truth Social posts. She is known as the human printer because she is very quick to print out articles and information for the president. We've seen different video snippets here and there, photos where Natalie is very much omnipresent and at the president's side.
8: She is sitting not outside the Oval Office, but in the Oval Office.
13: The New York Times, with new reporting on video they've seen of Harp at Trump's golf course in Scotland. Sprinting, the Times reports, great distances to keep up with Trump's golf cart.
8: She is with him so much of the day during those meetings, and she is talking to him throughout the evening about social media posts.
7: And while this is someone in sort of a junior role, she serves as the president's executive assistant, meaning that she is a gatekeeper and a conduit to him. We had sources who told us that having the president's cell phone is pretty important. You can call up the leader of the free world, but that Natalie Harp's contact information was even more valuable because she is the one who makes certain that if you are an outside interest group or a lawmaker, you know, her access is, you know, unmatched. Sources were telling us that the quickest way to get something on the Resolute desk was to send it to Natalie Harp.
19: This is a woman who does seem to have an awful lot of influence in the White House. She's the one, as you say, who people want to get on the phone because that's how things are placed in front of Donald Trump, in front of the leader of the free world. She's also the one who types up his Truth Social posts, so presumably she's the one who likes to overcapitalize. and yet at the heart of that is a woman who most people hadn't really heard of until recently. So, as you say, that's where the intrigue comes. So who is Natalie Harp? What do we know about her?
7: Natalie Harp is particularly interesting because in this administration, she sees herself as working directly for the president of the United States and answering to no one else. In this administration, senior staff, they all believe that they answer to the head of this or that department and ultimately White House Chief of Staff Susie Wiles. But Natalie Harp sees her role as working directly for the president. She does not tell him no. Anything that he asks for, she delivers. And her backstory here is really informative. Her origin story is that she had a very aggressive form of cancer and was, you know, in rather dire straits. She credits President Trump's right to try policy from the first administration, which allows individuals to use drugs for non-FDA approved uses, as saving her life.
14: I'm living with cancer. I'm not dying from it anymore, which is really a miracle. I mean, when I was in a wheelchair, I was in so much pain, and it's like now I'm living a quality of life that I never thought I'd be able to have.
7: And so here you have someone who agreed with the president ideologically, and then someone who literally believes, and she has said this before, praised him in public, that she owes him her life.
15: Mr. President, I wouldn't be alive today if it wasn't for you. You know, the Democrats love to talk about healthcare being a human right, but a right to what? They didn't give me the right to try experimental treatments, Mr. President. You did. And without you, I'd have died waiting for them to be approved.
7: That's a kind of dedication that we don't just not see in politics day to day. That's a type of dedication that I don't think you run across really at all in the modern workforce. So this is someone who absolutely isn't just dedicated to their job. She lives and breathes it.
19: Wow. And how does that bring her into politics?
7: So before joining the administration, Natalie had worked at a right-wing news network called One America News. She came to the administration's attention through her daily work, but also it was this speech that she gave where the president, you know, actually invites her on stage to tout the right to try policy.
15: Good evening. I'm Natalie Harp, a formerly forgotten American from California.
7: And then later she's invited to speak at the Republican National Convention.
15: Without Donald Trump as our patient advocate for the past 4 years, well, the opioid epidemic would have stolen even more lives from even more families. Kidney patients would have no future except dying on wait lists.
7: She's brought into the fold after that. And in addition to being the face of this policy, she is someone who sticks with the president even after January 6th. In 2020. She stays with him throughout his time in exile before he returns to power. So she has demonstrated her loyalty.
19: Yeah. And you mentioned that her time as a presenter on a right-wing network, OAN, for people who haven't come across it, I mean, just tell us a bit about her show. Is it true that she would end every program either with a quote from the Bible or a quote from Donald Trump?
7: I'm not certain if it was every show, but she certainly liked to quote both scripture and the president. And I think that if we look back to how this administration was staffed initially, they wanted to avoid what they saw as mistakes from the first Trump administration, where they brought in a bunch of general Republican staff who weren't necessarily MAGA diehards. They wanted to bring in people who were loyal not just to the president, but also to his mission. And Natalie Harp is the poster child for that. She is entirely bought on when it comes to MAGA conservatism, and then she is bought on when it comes to the president himself. And so that's why I think that she was given this key role. Not only does the president trust her intrinsically, but there's no doubt that she herself is on board with the mission.

0: only react to what you see. And Natalie Harp, she is kind of the eyes and ears for him personally. There have been some criticism of her previously that she's passed along, some controversial things. For instance, it was Natalie Harp who actually posted the image that caused quite a kerfuffle earlier this year of President Trump as a Christ-like figure. It was an AI image. And, you know, our sources say that that went through Natalie Harp. Others like Bill Pulte first suggested that image to the president, but she's the one who made certain that he saw it.
1: She's sometimes viewed as a slight embarrassment to the White House. I mean, there was a story about a time she climbed into the boot of a car to avoid being parted from Donald Trump's side. I mean, tell us about that.
0: This story in particular that has gotten a lot of public attention is that the president was headed to a courthouse, I believe, for one of his hearings. There wasn't enough room in one of the cars. And Natalie Harp, she got into an argument with other staffers when she was trying to find a seat. A seat was not made available. But what did she do? Crawled into the trunk of an SUV. That's something that's going to raise a lot of eyebrows. It's not something that staffers who take themselves very seriously would do. But Natalie, she takes the job more seriously than herself, and she was ready to go to any lengths to deliver to the president. You have to wonder where these stories are coming from, particularly the ones that paint Natalie in an unflattering light. This one, or the stories about the personal correspondence that Melania Trump discovered from Natalie to the president.
2: Letters published in full for the first time show staffer Natalie Harp writing to the president in 2023, and I'm quoting now, "You are all that matters to me," end quote. And also this, "I don't want to ever let you down," end quote.
0: Those are stories that don't get out into the public view unless there's someone inside of the administration that finds the behavior objectionable. I think that the fact that we know these colorful anecdotes reflects that there are some in this administration who aren't just jealous of Natalie's access. They'd also like to see her push back onto the sidelines.
1: You mentioned the correspondence. Just explain to our listeners what we've learned from some of those letters, which have been made public now.
0: These letters, they can be read, like you mentioned a second ago, online now at this point.
3: "Dear Mr. President, I've learned so much about myself on this trip. For the first time in I don't know how long, you've forced me to unplug."
0: It is unclear sort of their genesis to public light, but they reflect an aide who is adoring.
3: "I miss the days when you used to call during my talk show days. And we talk about everything and nothing. I want to get back to that synergy. We shouldn't have to talk about work all the time. I wish I could hear every conversation. Because that's when you're having a good time, getting away from it all. At least for a few moments."
0: And who, you know, sees the president very much as a father figure.
3: "Thank you for always being there for me. I'll never forget when you made that promise to me after losing my dad. And I know how happy he is right now that I did get to go to Scotland and Ireland as he always wanted for me. To modify a classic, I could not have parted with you to anyone less worthy. And I will add, it is I who is unworthy."
0: That's not something that I think a lot of us have ever communicated to a work supervisor.
1: No.
0: But it reflects, again, Natalie's thoughts here. Like, this is someone who, in her heart of hearts, she truly believes that the president saved her life. And so she's going to do absolutely everything that is required of her.
3: "That is the fear, you see, because I never want to bring you anything but joy. I need to reunite my past self with my current into a better version who will make you proud. And please, when I fail, will you tell me? You have the absolute right to cuss me out, if need be, when I deserve it, because no one knows or cares about me more."
0: Those letters, they are a bit awkward. Outside of context that can only be known to her and the president, they do seem at times a bit cringeworthy.
1: They do also read like he has told her that she's being embarrassing, that she's acting too much like a fanatic almost, and she seems to be apologizing for that a lot.
3: "I'm sorry. I thought I was the only one left behind last night,

0: Since I was alone in the van outside customs without my passport, I panicked and should have just called Secret Service instead of you. I'm also sorry if I was an embarrassment walking the course in Scotland. If there is anything else I've done to cause you trouble, please forgive me. I want things to always be right between us.
1: I imagine that someday the president and perhaps Natalie will shed more light on this dynamic. But thus far, the initial turn of the screw here has been a White House that is in complete defense of this aid. And that reflects something that we were told again and again, which is in the eyes of the president, Natalie Harp is untouchable.
2: And in terms of that closeness between them, there were rumors earlier this year when he had to be rushed off a plane that was taking off in Turkey, and he went on a decoy flight, effectively.
3: The Washington Post is reporting that after boarding Air Force One, the president was put on a catering truck to be moved to a smaller plane. The secret mission was in part to evade a credible Iranian assassination threat, leaving his primary Air Force One to act as an unwitting decoy.
2: There were rumors that she was one of the few people who joined him.
1: That's right. And, you know, if you talk to some White House staff, they'll dismiss this, saying, of course, the president is going to be bringing an executive assistant with him. This is someone who interacts with the outside world and with the rest of the administration staff on his behalf. It makes sense. Others, I think, were a bit jealous that Natalie was able to sneak off of that flight while others were left behind, essentially, as decoys.
2: Phil, how are the Democrats playing this? That started with one speech, one tiny line in one speech that really caught fire. How are they using this as a political attack?
1: Democrats are saying, wait a minute, we're watching this administration clutch its pearls over allegedly sexist attacks. They're rolling their eyes. They're saying that this is too cute by half from this White House, given the arguments that Donald Trump has made previously. And so this is an acknowledgement. I think there have been a handful of Democratic representatives who have said this is the new politics. This is the type of innuendo and argument that Donald Trump made mainstream. Well, what's good for the Democratic goose must be good for the GOP. Gander, and they're ready to give as good as they've gotten previously.
2: And is there a sense that it's actually quite a strong attack line for them? Is it having an effect across the public?
1: Will this change a single vote? I really highly doubt that it will, but it definitely gets under the president's skin. And, you know, Democrats, they've suffered all of the nicknames that the president has given them.
4: They call him Crooked Joe and Sleepy Joe.
5: Crazy Bernie. Crying Chuck Schumer. Nervous Nancy.
6: And this guy Steyer, we call him Impeachment Tom.
5: And I said, he's a dumb guy. I said, wait a minute, he's a Democrat. That's how I got the name. You take the
1: They've, you know, suffered through a lot of insults previously. And so here they see an opportunity to needle him back. The thing that I hear most from Democratic voters is that they are frustrated that no one takes the fight to the president in the way that he has done to his political enemies for years. And so there's not a lot of qualms on the left about what Ossoff said and did. Instead, I think the general rank and file Democratic base voter, they're glad that someone has punched back the president in his own style.
2: And how much is it affecting Donald Trump? We've seen the White House, they do seem to be quite rattled.
1: Yeah, the president has addressed this.
7: Yesterday, John Ossoff said you'd be rather travel with your aide, Natalie Harp, and build the ballroom than do your job as president. What is your response, John Ossoff?
8: You mean Pee Wee Herman? Pee Wee Herman lookalike? No, I would much rather do other things. We're building a great facility here. We're fixing a White House that hasn't been taken care of.
1: Deputy White House Chief of Staff Stephen Miller has addressed this.
9: Natalie is one of the most incredible, extraordinary people I've ever had the privilege of knowing and working with. The attempts to defame and to assail her are among the most vile things I've seen in American politics.
1: I don't think it's going to be a distraction from their core mission. Over the weekend, Natalie Harp was seen joining the president on his trip to South Carolina, joining the president during his time at the IndyCar race here in Washington, D.C. There haven't been any changes made as of yet that we've picked up on. But this administration, I mean, I think that they see this as a distraction from the other things that they're trying to do. This certainly isn't the story that they'd like to be engaged with.
2: As you say, Natalie Harp does seem to be remaining a key part of this administration. She's still there. She's still by his side. apart from the attacks from the Democrats, the huge political debate that has erupted around this, the headlines, the social media clips, is there something more to this story? I mean, will it tell us, do you think it'll tell historians in years to come, something about the way this Trump administration worked?
1: The president demands total loyalty, and sometimes he gets it, and sometimes he gets an approximation. With Natalie Harp, he gets exactly what he wants. He has an aide who is completely and totally dedicated to him, not to other senior staff in the administration, not to their own ambitions, but instead he's focused entirely on the president himself. That's what he wants, and that's what he gets out of this relationship.

0: That was Philip Wegman, White House reporter at The Wall Street Journal. The producers today were Olivia Case and Jennifer Kennedy. The executive producer was Edward Drummond. 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And if you'd like to get in touch, do drop us a line to thestory@thetimes.com. 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We'll be back tomorrow.
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13: Good morning, this is Mark Tyler with the Times Radio News. Two of the men convicted of killing PC Andrew Harper in 2019 will stay behind bars. Andy Burnham has revealed changes to the prison release scheme in England and Wales, meaning anyone convicted of manslaughter won't be let out early.
14: We've come up with a proposal that will allow not just those guilty of manslaughter, the people involved in the killing of PC Harper, but those who have been convicted for indecent assault, those convicted for death by dangerous driving. All of these offenders now will remain in prison, hundreds of them.
13: The PM will now exclude all forms of manslaughter, as well as those convicted of historic grooming offences, death by dangerous driving, and causing or allowing the death of a child. Emmy Darlington is the Labour MP for Milton Keynes Central within PC Andrew Harper's force area. She welcomed the news.
15: There's a short term and a long term here, isn't there? The long term has to be about building more prison capacity, because our hope with the changes that we've made in the court system will have more people having confidence in taking forward domestic abuse claims or rape claims, so that we're, you know, no longer just seeing 4% of rape cases prosecuted. But that does mean you need a place to put them.
13: The captain and crew of a passenger ferry which capsized in the Mediterranean, killing at least 8 people, have been detained. Around double that number are missing after the catamaran took in water and turned over off the coast of northern Cyprus. 267 people were on board heading to Turkey. Tom Cleaver is the chief reporter at the Cyprus Mail.
16: There are questions over whether the boat was seaworthy. I've seen rumours, unconfirmed, that the boat had been in a collision before in 2003. I believe the boat itself is 26 years old, which some people suggested is a danger in and of itself, given how old that is and how many miles it would have had.
13: More than 800 people have been killed and more than 3,000 remain missing in Nepal and Tibet following the catastrophic flash flooding. 48 British nationals are among those unaccounted for. Rescue crews are frantically searching for survivors in challenging weather conditions and rising water levels. Dr. Gopal Sadain is from a public hospital in Nepal and says authorities are concerned about the possibility of disease following the floods.
17: People whom I am in contact with in the affected area, they are saying they have started having the bad smell of all those livestock who have been dead and all the dead bodies. And so the pollution in all the drinking water and all. So that's going to cause a problem.
13: Seven people have been arrested on suspicion of murder after a newborn baby was found dead at a property in Sheffield. The infant was pronounced dead at the scene despite the efforts of emergency services. Police made 169 arrests on the first day of the Notting Hill Carnival, but say the mood has been overwhelmingly positive. According to the Met Police, the arrests were made for possession of drugs, possession of weapons, assaults and sexual offences. British farming is becoming increasingly reliant on artificial intelligence and digital technology as farmers face rising costs, tighter regulations and growing admin demands. It's designed to help manage data, environmental requirements and complex funding applications. Industry experts say digital tools could become an essential to modern farming as tractors and machinery. But James Stretton is confident AI can't replace farmers like himself.
18: I think it will be a positive impact on farming. I think it will help with the administrative burdens, understanding all of the data that farming is now producing. I don't think it's going to be replacing jobs in farming so much, because ultimately you still need the experts on the ground, and farmers are experts in what they do.
13: And for a news bulletin when you want it, search for the Times Radio News Briefing on any podcast platform.
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21: Hello and welcome to The State of It USA, the podcast that dissects Donald Trump's America. I'm Jerry Baker, editor-at-large of The Wall Street Journal and columnist for The Times.
22: And I'm Katie Bulls, Washington editor and columnist for The Times and Sunday Times.
21: This week, since we're in the dog days of summer, we thought we'd take a step back from the frenetic flow of news and talk about something that I think everybody studies America or thinks about America tries to develop to understand the country better. And that's the cultural products, if you like, the influences that we've had, that we've books that we've read, films that we've seen, music that we've listened to, that help. That inform our view of America. I think everybody has some sort of record of having read books or seen movies that capture America. America is such a vastly important cultural influence in the world. So, Katie, let's start with books. You've now been in the States for what, about 18 months?
22: Yeah, coming up.
21: You're already immersed in American culture, but you've been immersing yourself more deeply. But I think before you came here, there was a particular book that you read to understand that strange city that you call home, Washington.
22: Yeah, this was around the time I had accepted the job to head to Washington for the Times and Sunday Times. And I remember meeting with someone who works in the embassy in Washington, and he said to me, well, you obviously just need to read this town and then you'll understand everything. The book is bestseller, satirical takedown really of Washington, D.C., has the idea that it's all one incestuous club, a revolving door, where, you know, lobbying, politics, journalism, all mold into one.
21: The author's Mark Leibovich, I think, right? He's really terrific to write for the New York Times. I think still writes sort of magazine articles. Yeah, I do. I remember reading that book too, and having lived in Washington, as I did for almost 15 years, I thought it did capture extremely well just the sort of strutting self-importance of everybody.
22: What I was most struck when I first read it, ahead of going into DC was, for example, that there's one great scene, which is a funeral of a very famous veteran journalist, which really becomes the networking event of the year. And everyone kind of going up in the aisles, try and speak to certain people and pitch themselves, which was, I think, probably a good introduction into how DC works, which I found to be more brazenly transactional than, say, Westminster. I would say that Westminster is still transactional, just people are a little bit polite about it, whereas in DC, people just cut to the chase a lot more, whether it is directly looking over your shoulder or just immediately within 2 minutes kind of asking what you can do for them.
21: I remember reading that book too, and having lived in Washington as I did for almost 15 years, I thought it did capture extremely well just the sort of strutting self-importance of everybody who works in Washington. That's one of the things, I mean, when I first went to Washington, I just remember being struck by, you know, it was the Clinton administration and I was a young, relatively young reporter back then, and you'd come up, you know, against the, you'd call the White House press office or whatever, and you'd get some 20-year-old intern who would speak to you as though they were the president themselves and, you know, treat everybody accordingly. And it's, yeah, he captures, I think it's a terrific book too. And it was written, what, about 10 years ago, I think?
22: Yeah. And so it does not capture, I think, the Trump in Washington, D.C. And I think a lot of what it captures actually is what drew some people to Trump. Not that I'm suggesting your average voter is reading Mark Leibovich before they tick to it, but just this idea of almost this kind of uniparty, uniclub. And that's not to say that Donald Trump has succeeded in draining the swamp. I think you can still see many of the same attributes in the people now. But it was a little bit kind of before that time of obviously, I think he wrote a book later on, was trying to capture more the Trump effect, which is, you know, the thing about this, because it is witty and funny, even though at times what it's saying is quite serious, whereas I think his Trump book veered more to things are very, very bad.
21: I picked a couple of novels as books that have really influenced my understanding of American politics. And I think even though both of them are now quite old, they both, in a way, continue to have remarkable resonance. The first, and they'll be very familiar to anybody who's familiar with any American literature at all, the first is All the King's Men, Robert Penn Warren, which I think was written in 1946. It's 80 years old. It is a novel about this very, very, very sketchy, charismatic, dubious politician, populist governor, Willie Stark, of a southern state. It sort of heavily based on, it's thought, the life of Huey Long, this U.S. senator and governor of Louisiana. And it's just, again, I mean, in the way that your book captures the, you know, just the relate to human relationships, the kind of the phoniness, the fakery, the just machinations, the ruthlessness, the cynical, amoral kind of politics of modern Washington. This captures it, I think, brilliantly. And by the way, anybody looking to for sort of historical antecedents, real or fictional, for Donald Trump, I think could do worse than read All the King's Men by Rob Penn Warren. The other book, which, by the way, I think also has really interesting modern resonances with Donald Trump in particular, and Donald Trump kind of plays a sort of fictional cameo in the book, is The Bonfire of the Vanities by Tom Wolfe. I'm a huge Tom Wolfe fan. I think really, truly one of the great writers in the English language in the last 50, 60 years. Both his nonfiction, his journalism, his nonfiction, and of course his novels. Bonfire of the Vanities was the sort of the first really big of it, the really big of his novels. Came out, I think, in the late 1980s, maybe 88, some 89. It's, of course, a story about New York in that period. And again, someone who, I love New York, I live in New York now, it captures incredibly well the energy of New York, the materialism, the obsession with money. Everybody, and people will be familiar with it, I'm sure. It's about a man who's a, you know, as they call, master of the universe, sort of a Wall Street big shot, who ends up getting into all kinds of trouble through his personal life and through literally a car accident, and everything sort of unravels for him from that. And again, this is the New York in which Donald Trump kind of emerged, really, in his previous incarnation as a real estate man in the 1980s. And I just think, again, and 40 years on, we're kind of going through similar things today in New York. It's still, you know, money is obviously, you know, heavily in fashion as ever. The politics are very, very dynamic. Again today with Zoran Mamdani. Back then you had this, in real life, you had this black mayor, David Dinkins, who was a bit of a radical, but in the end turned out to be a bit of a disaster. I think it's a superb novel, and you know, if people haven't read it, they really should, and they'll recognize so much of the contemporary world, contemporary America in it.
22: And Jerry, as you say, a superb book, but also an absolutely terrible film. Do you agree?
21: Hilariously so. Yeah, it was absolutely hilariously so. And I got to know Tom Wolfe a bit, and he was, of course, he was very cynical about it. Said, they told me, they paid me a certain amount of money, and they went ahead and did whatever they wanted to do with it. I had nothing whatsoever to do with the film. Yeah, absolutely disastrous film.
22: That does move us on nicely to films.
21: What are your favourite films that you think capture America?
22: I would say we grow up watching more American films than British films, you know, in a way. But I suppose the ones that I think have changed how I thought about something or added a bit to what I tried to have as insight would be, I think, High Noon, a film which I think is the most watched film I read on Air Force One.
21: Is that right?
22: It is the one the presidents request the most. And Bill Clinton watched it several times. If you look at the plot, which is obviously a sheriff who's about to retire, he has just got married, and then these outlaws, well, this man who was meant to be sentenced to death has been pardoned, turns up in the town with two of his fellow henchmen, and they're basically pacing around wanting to take revenge and kill the sheriff. And he has a chance to get away with his new wife, but turns back out of a sense of duty to protect the town, and then soon finds out that he's the only one interested in the town and protecting it from these people. And everyone slowly turns on him, whether it's because they'll only help if he gives them an endorsement for something, or they want to hide inside, or they just want to get on that train. And I think that there are lots of parallels, I think, at the time made with kind of the Red Scare and how it's like that. But I think for presidents, there's just a bit of a sense of, you know, being the only one left to make the hard decisions, which might be one of the reasons it's popular with them.
21: It's a brilliant film. And it is interesting that presidents find it particularly appealing. I didn't know that about Air Force One, but it does say it does kind of, it very much identifies with them as the lone. Because I think everybody says about the presidency is it is, you know, whatever else one may think about it, it's ultimately a very lonely job. And you are in some of circumstances, you find yourself like the sheriff confronting impossible odds, and of course prevailing in the end. I a couple of movies I love, and again, you know, there are so many movies that I think probably capture so many aspects of American life. That's a good one. High Noon, you've mentioned. You could go through, you know, classic, like The Godfather, obviously just extraordinary movies and greatest, generally widely regarded as some of the greatest movies of all time. Then there are the sort of classic, dare I say, sort of slightly schmaltzy, saccharine movies that I also love, like It's a Wonderful Life, those Frank Capra movies. But I picked one, I think, and again, I'm coming from me, maybe slightly old, but I love this movie when I saw it. It's Do the Right Thing by Spike Lee, which again, I think, it both dates and locates me in a rather
22: obvious way. I think it's a great film.
21: Yeah, well, thank you. It does sort of dates and locates me in a rather obvious way, in the way that Bonfire of the Vanities does too, because it's pretty well the same period, I think. And of course, it's set in New York. It's set mostly in Brooklyn, unlike Bonfire of the Vanities. But of course, Spike Lee's movie Do the Right Thing just captures so well. I mean, I think it's a story I'm sure people are probably familiar with it, but it captures the sort of simmering racial tensions. But the other thing I think it does, I mean, so it's, you know, it is a story, and it's very, very Spike Lee. So it's a story about racism and about people, you know, trying and failing to sort of, you know, reach out across the racial divide. And you can't consider America without the history of racial tension. And I think it just does it so brilliantly. And on top of all that, it's, you know, set in Brooklyn. in a hot summer, and it atmospherically, and having lived in New York now for a long time, it atmospherically captures that. You know, we talked about this in our discussion last week, Katie, about summer, about the heat of summer, and how the heat of summer somehow, you know, often boils over into, you know, violence or political, you know, protests or whatever. And I think Do the Right Thing captures that that sort of heat and the sort of simmering tension. Of course, it all boils up horribly. Very briefly, the other quick thing, completely, so this is, as Americans would say, completely out of left field, but a film that I just absolutely love, and I've watched and half a dozen, probably more like a dozen times, which is just a brilliant film, funny, entertaining, wonderfully touching. It's all got all, it touches all the American, all the sort of sentimentality and humor of America. It's a film called Midnight Run, starring Robert De Niro and Charles Grodin. Robert De Niro plays an ex-cop who is now one of these bail bondsmen, people who go and find people who've jumped bail and bring them back so that whoever's put up the bail money makes their bail. And it's this story, literally buddy movie between the two of them, cross country road movie. They literally have to go from New York to LA, and it's classic. They do it by plane and car and train and everything else, and it just it captures both the vastness of America in the sort of way that great road movies do. It's just a wonderful American film.
22: Yeah, my slightly more smolty one is Miracle, which is the film hockey, and the ice hockey, and the 1980 win. But it's a Kurt Russell film all about the efforts to kind of get that US team, which were the underdogs, and obviously it's at the time of the Cold War, and they become a symbol for kind of the plucky, patriotic American attitude. I watched it, and then recently when we had USA in the final in the Olympics, obviously against Canada, which is not quite the foe that was going against the Soviets, so to speak. But I remember watching the ice hockey final in a bar in New York this year. And, you know, these chants of USA, and it did kind of, you know, there's something about, I think, patriotism in sports, particularly in the US. Now, of course, it happens in the UK at the time of the World Cup and the Olympics. I've just noticed it more being here, whereas in the UK, there's clearly a lot of sport, but there's just something about sport and psyche here and patriotism there. I think it just blends.
21: Sport has been a big theme, obviously, in movies. That's a particularly memorable one.
22: Jerry, what's your television series that you think will bring people great understanding, but is also an excuse perhaps to just watch something fun?
21: Well, I thought about this a lot, and there are literally dozens that I could pick that I think, you know, sort of that are both enjoyable and but that capture a lot about America. But the one I would particularly pick or recommend, especially people who haven't seen it, is the TV series Modern Family. It launched, I think, in about the late noughties, around 2007, 2008, went on for about 12 seasons. It's a story about a quote-unquote modern family. The sort of paterfamilias is played by Ed O'Neill, great sort of comic American actor. He's sort of in his 60s. He's married. He's divorced and remarried a much younger woman. It's called Modern Family for obvious reasons. A sort of blended family, divorced. There's a gay couple. There's a divorced person. There's stepchildren and all this kind of stuff. And it is just a superbly written, as I said, sort of portrayal just family dynamics. But I think what's particularly brilliant about it is that it manages to tackle all these issues without all these very, very much modern culture war issues of gender and sexuality and race to some extent and things like that. And it does so in a very kind of playful way, without in any way being woke, but also without being in any way kind of preachy sort of on either side. And it's just very, very entertaining. I'm pretty certain it could not be made now because it is playful about race and gender and sexuality. And we were just talking before we recorded this, I was talking with you and the producer, who made the very good point that if that were made today, if you started making Modern Family today, it would have to proceed from completely different ideologically approved views and scripts about all these issues of gender and race and sexuality and everything like that. I just think it's extremely funny, wonderfully acted, beautifully presented. It's and again, I think that captures a moment in American history before sort of wokery went crazy, but it explains a little bit also about why so many people, I think, feel somewhat alienated from so much of the modern culture.
22: Yeah, I actually have not watched Modern Family, but you have inspired me in my upcoming holiday, Jerry, to give it a go. But I think when I think, I suppose, about shows, I mean, this is actually more of a book, but given Netflix have just brought out a series, I feel like I can get away with it, which is Little House on the Prairie. And I would argue, in a way, I think that if you want to know what a country thinks of itself or wants people to know, look at the stories it tells its children. And there's something, I think, in Little House on the Prairie and, you know, the frontier and the sense of kind of never being satisfied and going for new things. And then I suppose also, I think, you know, quintessential probably series to kind of forming a view of America, Mad Men.
21: Oh, yeah.
22: Don Draper and the kind of the insight into kind of that whole industry and the advertising kind of industry back in the day, the role of women in it and so forth.
0: You know what happiness is? Happiness is the smell of a new car.
22: And then I think more recently, I mean, I find Yellowstone and Landman to be kind of shows I can't get enough of, which show obviously a certain side of America, one being based in Texas and the oil industry with Billy Bob Thornton, and the other being ultimately kind of maybe the closest there is to a TV series version of a Western in the modern day.
21: Yeah, I agree. They're all really good. I mean, Mad Men, it is, and again, as you say, for capturing, a period, capturing the sort of social and cultural mores of a period that is obviously long gone. I can't think of a better, frankly, not just TV show or film, but a better cultural product than Mad Men. It was just, I mean, again, to be fair, I'm not that old. I didn't live through the 50s of the advertising industry.
22: I don't think you need a disclaimer there.
21: 60s, so maybe it's, I'm sure it did actually caricature, the prevailing sort of social attitudes at the time. And it is true, and I'm going to make the obvious point that, you know, that so much of TV and movie making in the last decade, 15 years, has been incredibly woke and just sort of tediously so. And I think Sheridan's TV shows sort of push back against that a little bit. And they do kind of capture, you know, obviously Yellowstone, you know, the guys, the characters are pretty sort of awful and grasping and materialist. But they do capture something about the West.
22: And then, Jerry, to end, you're going to tell us a song or two.
21: Yeah, one quick song. I'm going to just literally, I love so much American music, all kinds of music. My probably favorite artist of all time is Bob Dylan, and you could pick literally any of 100 Bob Dylan songs that are not only works of genius but capture in their different ways everything about, you know, life, love, death, religion, faith, family, everything you could possibly have. But I'm going to pick a slightly obscure one to those who aren't absolutely real Dylan conoscenti, which is a track from Blood on the Tracks, his mid-1970s album, which I think is his best album. Lots of amazing songs on that track: Shelter from the Storm, Tangled Up in Blue. But the one I'm picking, because I think it does have a particular lovely American, it's just a wonderful sort of American ballad. It's called Lily, Rosemary and the Jack of Hearts. It's about 8.5 minutes long, and it is literally a ballad about sort of made up ballad about with these wonderful fictional characters in a sort of in a Western setting. I won't sort of spoil it for people who want to go and listen to it, but it's a superb song, wonderful melody. It literally tells a story again about these characters. Big G.

0: I'll just conclude my contribution by saying it is that 8.5 minute song, and it reminds me of one of the great moments, great stories about Bob Dylan. Dylan was giving an interview once, and Dylan was always incredibly difficult to interview, very sort of laconic, and were, you know, very, very obscure and enigmatic and hard to pin down. And he was being, this interview was going nowhere. And at one point he says to the interviewer, I can tell you what some of my songs are about. And the interviewer says, "Oh wow, really fantastic, Bob. Please, what are your songs are about? What are your songs about?" And Dylan says, "Well, some of them are about 3 minutes, some of them are about 4 minutes, and some of them, believe it or not, are about 8 or 9 minutes."
1: Yeah, I don't know how to top that. I suppose the one that I would think about would just be Bruce Springsteen, Born to Run. That kind of focus on the American dream, and obviously that one's, you know, getting out of the towns, but I also think one of the things I've noticed, to conclude, since I've moved to America, which I knew a bit before, but just, and I had this slightly at a journalist awards recently when the speeches were quite long, and I said this to someone, they said, "Katie, what you need to understand is everyone needs their chance to tell their American dream story."
0: It's unquestionably a great song, and like Dylan, so many, and like Dylan, you know, the Springsteen has produced so much of the soundtrack of modern American life, I think people would say.
1: And with that, we'll be back in September, so do join us then.
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14: Good morning. This is Mark Tyler with the Times Radio News. Changes to the prison release scheme in England and Wales, which was developed to ease overcrowding, mean anyone convicted of manslaughter won't be freed early. To free up space instead, some of the 800 offenders still serving a now abolished indefinite jail term will be among those let out. Sherry Nichols' brother Aaron was released this year after spending 21 years behind bars for grievous bodily harm.
15: Like many of the family members who've been tortured, I am internally grateful if anybody is going to put big boots on and make a massive change. These family members and these people that have died on this sentence may have a hope if somebody does the right thing.
14: The captain and crew of a passenger ferry which capsized in the Mediterranean, killing at least 8 people, have been detained. Around double that number are missing after the catamaran took in water and turned over off the coast of northern Cyprus. 267 people were on board heading to Turkey. Tom Cleaver is chief reporter at the Cyprus Mail, and he's told Times Radio that some serious questions are being asked.
8: Some of the passengers spoke to my colleagues who were in Kyrenia, and they said that the captain had been told by passengers who had seen the passenger cabin filling up with water to turn back to port and had refused. But that remains just eyewitness reports from a number of passengers and has not yet been confirmed.
14: Thousands of people, including 48 British nationals, are still missing after flash floods on the border between Nepal and Tibet. More than 800 are now known to have died. Police made 169 arrests on the first day of the Notting Hill Carnival, but say the mood has been overwhelmingly positive. According to the Met Police, the arrests were made for possession of drugs, possession of weapons, assaults and sexual offences. And NASA's newest space telescope has blasted off from Florida. It's on a quest to find planets around other stars and explore the hidden universe. All the sport now with Steve Forbes.
16: Manchester United manager Michael Carrick has praised his team's mental resilience following another early setback against a newly promoted team before going on to beat Ipswich 5-2.
17: It was a challenging place to be, 1-0 down after coming off the back of a defeat last week. And that stubbornness from the players, the belief, that confidence and that mentality to really stick together, that's the biggest thing for me today. That's what won us the game today.
16: United captain Bruno Fernandes scored a hat-trick, with Marcus Rashford having started for the Red Devils for the first time since December 2024. Elsewhere, Chelsea boss Xabi Alonso says Emi Martinez has already shown his aura after the keeper's debut for the Blues in a 4-3 win over Brighton. Sunderland got past Fulham 1-0 while it ended 1-1 between Leeds and Brentford. And Joe Root's hailed an impressive series win over Pakistan to start his second stint as England skipper. The host wrapped it up with a game to spare after a 194-run victory at Lord's. There's more on the sports pages of the Times website or on the app.
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18: From the Times and the Sunday Times, this is the story. I'm Luke Jones. Do you think Instagram is addictive? You might have a teenager in your life, endlessly scrolling late into the night, haunted by the impossible beauty standards, plagued, perhaps, by notifications during school hours, or maybe they're consumed by YouTube, Snapchat, or TikTok, losing hours and hours down an algorithmic black hole of mind-mushing drivel. Well, 2026 could be the start of some kind of reckoning.
19: We are following breaking news on a potentially historic settlement in the ongoing legal fight over social media's impact on teens.
20: Meta has agreed to a massive settlement of nearly $17 billion with a bipartisan group of 52 attorneys general.
21: This is the largest settlement against big tech in American history, by far.
18: Meta, who own Facebook, Instagram, and those strange little sunglasses that film people, has settled a case brought against it by a coalition of US states. They've denied wrongdoing, but have agreed to hand over $18 billion and to make sweeping changes to their platforms, to the absolute delight of some parents.
22: I'm very pleased. There's lots of lawsuits coming for these companies, lots of parents. And yeah, I'm satisfied. I feel like there's, like, justice is possible.
18: They might have settled this particular trial, though, but they haven't settled the question. Are these changes really going to solve all the issues? Will other platforms get involved too? And what about the other legal cases looming? Isn't this fight really just beginning? The story today, inside Big Tech's $18 billion reality check.
23: I'm Danny Fortson, and I'm the West Coast correspondent covering all things tech out here in Silicon Valley for the Sunday Times.
18: And before we get into actually what happened, what the settlement was, I mean, were you surprised? Was it a shock, or were you expecting all of this?
23: I wasn't expecting it. You know, the thing about Meta, they've been pretty combative. Kind of that's their stance and has been for years and years and years. You know, this is not a company that backs down ever. So, you know, I could see the direction of travel, and it seemed quite clear that something like this would have to come at some point. But I was surprised that they decided to do this. You know, I think it was only 4 days of trial before they, you know, before they struck this deal.
18: And just remind us exactly, what is this case? Who was bringing it and why?
23: Yeah, so this is four state attorneys general representing about 60 million people. So it's California, Colorado, Kentucky, and New Jersey. But they were representing dozens of other states who had brought similar, you know, similar claims. And it was actually a pretty narrow legal case. And what they're arguing is that, look, you say, Meta, that your products are safe, that is your top priority, that's what you care about, and that is the thing you tell the internet going public. But in reality, you know that these things are dangerous, that they are addictive, that they are harming people. And so it was a pretty clear kind of argument saying, hey, you're saying your products are one thing, but when in fact they are another. And then they went to court to prove that. And of course, they were looking for, initially, the figure was over $1 trillion, which was then dramatically reduced, you know, once they started talking about it in court. But it was still, they were looking for up to nearly $200 billion in damages from the company.
18: Ouch. And what is the charge to Meta in terms of actually why or how these platforms are addictive or bad, particularly for young people?
23: Yeah, so it's worth keeping in mind, you know, the social media industry, if you go back, 2004 was when Facebook was founded. So we're, what, 22 years into the social media era as we know it. And throughout, them and the entire industry has said, hey, we're just a platform. We're protected by something called Section 230 of the Communications Decency Act in America. And it says, look, hey, this is a shield. We just host people's views. We cannot be held liable for what you or I or anyone else says on our platform. We are just, you know, the town square, so to speak. And what these attorneys general argued was like, hey, no. You are actually designing these products to be addictive. This is not an accident. This is deliberate. You are trying to lure people in from a very, very young age. And because the longer you have somebody on Facebook, Instagram, whatever, the more what they call lifetime value you hold for the company. They'll put a number on it. If you start in your teens, you could be worth over the life of your, you know, usage of the app, you know, over $300 to that company. So they want millions and millions and millions of teens on the app, no matter how they can get them. And that was the argument that the states were making. It should be said, Meta, even with this settlement, has denied any wrongdoing. And obviously that was what they were arguing in court.
18: And we have seen quite a number of cases actually go through the courts or approach the courts to do with social media platforms and the perceived harms that they're meant to be doing to particularly young people. This one, though, has been described as a landmark case, and so much attention and weight has been placed on this one. Why is that?
23: If you humor me, a little bit of context. If you go back to February, March, there was another case. And it was the first of its kind in state court in Los Angeles. It was brought by a young woman who was 20 years old at the time. And it was a personal injury case. And again, it was a kind of making a similar argument. She kind of laid out how she started getting on social media when she was 6 years old and explained on the stand in court how all of these apps kind of worsened, exacerbated, caused all kinds of mental health, body dysmorphia struggles throughout her life. So it's a straightforward product liability case. And she won against Meta and YouTube. TikTok and Snapchat settled out of court before it began. And that was the first kind of chink in the armor of the social media industry. It was the first case, product liability case, that made it all the way to the court, the very first one, and the plaintiff won. So that was the first glimpse of what, you know, what I keep referring to as like the snowball starting to roll down the mountain and get bigger and bigger and bigger. And so if you fast forward to this case, this is not a single teenager struggling with mental health. These are four attorneys general representing 60 million people seeking hundreds of billions of dollars of damages. You know, so that's just the scale of it and the kind of legal heft behind it was, you know, quantitatively and qualitatively different.
18: And the amazing thing is, as you've already mentioned and alluded to, is that this trial in this case did start. We did have a number of days of evidence. What did you hear that interested you? What happened?
23: This case goes back to 2023. The other case in LA went back years. And so what you have seen in the kind of run-up to, as these cases start to finally come to trial, is that there has been years of what they call discovery, which is you are ordered to produce X, Y, or Z documents, emails, reports, whatever it may be, things that maybe the other side doesn't want you to see. Those have all now made it into the public domain. So the same kind of expert witness that the plaintiff in LA relied on, he's a whistleblower. His name is Arturo Bejar. He worked at Instagram for many years on teen safety. He was the expert witness in the case in LA, and he was the first witness that the states brought in this case last week. And again, he's presenting effectively the same picture, the same story, the same evidence. And when you talk to advocates and parents who have lost children, other people who have filed cases, they're saying, look, one of the victories here, regardless of what happens in the court, is that all of this stuff is now in the public domain.
18: And then the amazing thing is not only have all of that information disclosed, but then have that inform questioning of some of the people who are actually in charge of this kind of stuff at the moment. Like the head of Instagram was on the stand.
23: That's right. Adam Mosseri, he took the stand earlier this week. And again, they're saying, look, we have put in place dozens and dozens and dozens of safety features, which is true. But then you hear from someone like Arturo Bejar, who was, you know, right on the coalface of implementing these things. And he's like, they are designed to be difficult to use. They are hard to find. You have to go through multiple screens to actually implement a change. Yes, they kind of exist, but for your typical user, they won't know how to find them, how to use them. They're safety theater, effectively.
18: Would it be unfair of us to suggest that the reason this settlement came about and we didn't get the full extent of the trial that you and others were expecting is because Mark Zuckerberg was due to take the stand and this settlement kiboshes that? He doesn't have to now sit there in that court and answer some of those questions about some of those issues and others.
23: I don't think so. I mean, Mark Zuckerberg has testified in Congress countless times. So it might be a bit uncomfortable for him, but I don't think that was a driving factor. I think what really is happening here is Meta on its face, very combative. You know, when they're briefing reporters before this trial started, they were very confident. But in the background, clearly, they had already opened negotiations with all of these state attorneys general. And I think if you step back, when you look at the bans that have begun to roll out across America, across the world rather, starting in Australia, places like Indonesia, Brazil, et cetera, and restrictions across Europe, especially for teens, the tide is shifting. And I think, you know, rather than go to the wall again, spend 6 weeks fighting this case with the attorneys general, I think they made a choice. $17 billion. It's a lot of money to you and I and to most people. But for Meta, this is a company that's worth $1.5 trillion. They brought in $200 billion last year alone. It is not insignificant, but it is also something that they can wear. And the question is, what happens now?
18: Just explain for us what was in that settlement, because we keep talking about the money, 17 or 18 billion, but there's a bit of a catch with some of that money in terms of it might not necessarily be that much. And also there's the promise that they're going to make all these changes to their platform in the US for teenagers and young people to make it actually safer for them. What's entailed there?
23: The changes that they say they're going to implement, there's several. And again, this is restricted to teen users right now. A 2-hour daily usage cap. So theoretically, if you're

0: Of course, one of the big issues that they have long talked about is people lie about their age. Theoretically, you're not supposed to be able to have a social media account until you're at least 13. But there are millions and millions of, you know, 8, 9, 10, 11-year-olds who are on these apps already. So those are just some of the changes. And what's really interesting, this is just Meta. So they strike the settlement. And today in America, in some of the few big papers, including the New York Times, they ran a full-page ad inviting their rivals to sign up to the same changes. They call it an open letter to TikTok and YouTube to join us in supporting teens, kind of urging them publicly to implement the same measures, which is an interesting strategy. And also, as part of the settlement agreed in court, they're holding back about 30% of that $17 billion if the others don't sign on. So there's a lever, there's a legal lever in there that would release more money if YouTube and TikTok eventually sign up to similar measures.
1: The money, you made the point that it's not necessarily an enormous part of their annual turnover pie. Who's going to get it and actually how much might be shaken out of them?
0: Well, so $17 billion, to put it into perspective, is the largest settlement of this kind ever against the tech industry. So, you know, start there. But, you know, a lot of comparison has been made to the 1998 settlement with the tobacco industry, who similarly said for years, nope, our products aren't harmful, they don't cause cancer, what are you guys talking about, et cetera. And then after immense pressure from several state attorneys general, they finally agreed a $200 billion settlement that would be redistributed to states for, like, to deal with public health issues that had arisen from tobacco use. That's $200 billion nearly 30 years ago, right? So $17 billion, again, from one company is not huge in that context, but it's still more than any company has ever had to pay for a settlement like this. And it, again, it'll be redistributed to the states. And I think it has to do largely with their size, how many, you know, users they have in each state. So states like California will get more money than, say, Montana, which is, you know, really sparsely populated. And they can use that for any number of programs to help with teen mental health, whatever it may be. So it'll be spread around the states.
1: But in terms of if this is the industry standard, I mean, obviously it might be pushed further, but if to look at it now and say it is widespread, what do you make of it? And what are some of the sort of commentators and viewers of this that you talk to make of it? Does this seem like a reasonable industry standard?
0: You know, it's a step in the right direction. And, you know, I've been covering this industry for a long, long time. I have been repeatedly stunned at how inflexible the industry has been when people have asked for basic things like, for example, making teen accounts private by default rather than having them completely open. You know, anybody can message them, things like that. These are changes that have been made only recently, again, after much outcry and many, many tragedies. And so, you know, it is good, but at the same time, I think the proof in the pudding will be in the eating. You know, there's a lot of detail to sort out here, and it's unclear how much teeth this settlement will actually have when it comes to, you know, what the daily experience of using these apps will be like.
1: Danny, we're discussing the legal issues facing Meta, the Facebook and Instagram and WhatsApp owners. This is only one of their ongoing cases. What other legal wranglings are they still in the midst of? I mean, you mentioned that case from Los Angeles about the 20-year-old woman who won against Meta and YouTube, but they're appealing that, aren't they?
0: They're appealing that case, and I'll just step back to give you the broader kind of sweep of it because it's kind of hard to get your head around. So if there's, say, about 2,600 legal cases in the queue against Meta, TikTok, Snapchat, YouTube, the big social media companies, and they've been split roughly into two buckets, in federal court in Oakland, not far from where I live, and then a separate bucket in the state court down in LA. So these two judges have these two kind of very long queues of cases. And from those queues, from those pots, they have chosen roughly 10, a dozen each that they reckon represent broadly, you know, the legal argument.

0: arguments, which again is around this idea of, are these things addictive? Are they harmful? Basically, what Meta has done with this settlement is take the state attorney's general kind of chess piece off the board. This has nothing to do with this stream of cases coming in state courts and federal courts brought by individuals, families who have lost their kids, school districts who say they are spending a lot more money on things like teen mental health services that they argue is being caused by the use of these apps. And so if you step back, those cases still continue. And they're all kind of arguing effectively the same thing, which is trying to prove a new legal kind of principle, which is we can sue these companies for making bad products. And that is what is still facing Meta, YouTube, TikTok, Snapchat. And that is where, if they keep losing these cases, that is where I think you could see something like that 1998 big tobacco settlement, where we're talking about hundreds of billions of dollars in a settlement and big, big changes to how the whole industry operates.
1: And also, well, correct me if I'm wrong on this, but I mean, the US has this, to British ears, crackers system, where you have, you know, prosecutors, attorneys general, basically are elected officials and stand on platforms and things. Where does this whole issue fall into the great big culture war or political divide?
0: You know, it's one of these rare things where it has bipartisan support. Because again, if you step back, we're 20 plus years into the social media era. And I think more and more people are coming to the realization that we made a generational mistake. You know, handing kids a smartphone and not really engaging on what that meant, right? I always think about the analogy of like a park. If you go to a park, at least here in the States, there'll be like the little kids' playground with the little slides and everything's plastic and soft. And then there's the big kids' playground where it's like the slides are a bit steeper, you know, the bars are a bit higher. And then there's the park where the other teenagers are hanging out doing something else. There has not been that delineation online. You know, a 10-year-old is treated the same as a 30-year-old. And we just kind of all agreed to let that be the case. And I think 20 years into this, states, governments around the world have kind of stopped waiting for the industry to do better, to police itself, to make big changes. And now, you know, now they're just making them for them. They're just saying, you know what, outright ban. You know what, we're taking you to court. You know, so there has just been this shift. I think this kind of collective awakening that, you know, we need to do this differently. But, you know, this is, as I said, this is not the end of the story. It's kind of the beginning in terms of like the reckoning that is to come for the social media industry.
1: Just finally, Danny, this is all very well for teenagers, and it's great for them if these changes are coming just in the US or around the world to make these apps less addictive, to restrict the amount of time they're on them. I mean, I'd like that as well. Mm. Adults surely would benefit from this. Are we just all going to be using the really addictive, arguably unsafe in some circumstances, versions of these apps while just teenagers are protected? I mean, sure, there must be a movement to have some of these restrictions and tweaks rolled out to all of us.
0: You would think, but I think we can't expect to boil the ocean at this first go. And I think in a way it's appropriate. We start with our most vulnerable. We start with kids. I mean, we've all been teenagers. You know, I'm old enough to have grown up without social media. And I'm glad I was, because I would not have liked to have had a place where I can instantly and constantly compare myself to other folks in those awkward years. But I do think, to your point, I think we will move up the stack, as it were. And eventually, a lot of these changes will get propagated through the whole system. Because my guess, and who knows, you know, again, this will be all about the implementation and how much teeth there is to it. But I think if we start to see some of these changes actually affect in a positive way how people interact with social media, the next logical step would be, oh, well, maybe we should just do that for everyone, you know? So that's a hopeful, that is a hopeful kind of, perhaps a hopeful way to end it is, Maybe this is the beginning of a new era of social media that's maybe just a teeny bit more healthy for all of us.

0: Danny Fortson, US West Coast correspondent for the Sunday Times. 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This week's episode has already dropped. The story at thetimes.com is our email address if you want to get in touch. But for today, that is it from us. Our producers were Sophie McNulty and Jennifer Kennedy. The executive producer was Edward Drummond. Sound design was by Dave Creasy. And theme composition was by Mal Assetto. I'm Luke Jones. See you soon.
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5: Good morning, this is Mark Tyler with the Times Radio News. Two of the men convicted of killing PC Andrew Harper in 2019 will stay behind bars. Andy Burnham has revealed changes to the prison release scheme in England and Wales, meaning anyone convicted of manslaughter won't be let out early.
6: We've come up with a proposal that will allow not just those guilty of manslaughter, the people involved in the killing of PC Harper, but those who have been convicted for indecent assault, those convicted for death by dangerous driving, all of these offenders now will remain in prison, hundreds of them.
5: The PM will now exclude all forms of manslaughter, as well as those convicted of historic grooming offences, death by dangerous driving, and causing or allowing the death of a child. Emily Darlington is the Labour MP for Milton Keynes Central within PC Andrew Harper's force area. She welcomed the news.
7: There's a short term and a long term here, isn't there? The long term has to be about building more prison capacity, because our hope with the changes that we've made in the court system will have more people having confidence in taking forward domestic abuse claims or rape claims, so that we're, you know, no longer just seeing 4% of rape cases prosecuted. But that does mean you need a place to put them.
5: The captain and crew of a passenger ferry which capsized in the Mediterranean, killing at least 8 people, have been detained. Around double that number are missing after the catamaran took in water and turned over off the coast of northern Cyprus. 267 people were on board heading to Turkey. Tom Cleaver is the chief reporter at the Cyprus Mail.
8: There are questions over whether the boat was seaworthy. I've seen rumours, unconfirmed, that the boat had been in a collision before in 2003. I believe the boat itself is 26 years old, which some people suggested is a danger in and of itself, given how old that is and how many miles it would have had.
5: More than 800 people have been killed and more than 3,000 remain missing in Nepal and Tibet following the catastrophic flash flooding. 48 British nationals are among those unaccounted for. Rescue crews are frantically searching for survivors in challenging weather conditions and rising water levels. Dr. Gopal Sadain is from a public hospital in Nepal and says authorities are concerned about the possibility of disease following the floods.
9: People whom I am in contact with in the affected area, they are saying they have started having the bad smell of all those livestock who have been dead and all the dead bodies. And so the pollution in all the drinking water and all, so that's going to cause a problem.
5: Seven people have been arrested on suspicion of murder after a newborn baby was found dead at a property in Sheffield. The infant was pronounced dead at the scene despite the efforts of emergency services. Police made 169 arrests on the first day of the Notting Hill Carnival, but say the mood has been overwhelmingly positive. According to the Met Police, the arrests were made for possession of drugs, possession of weapons, assaults and sexual offences. British farming is becoming increasingly reliant on artificial intelligence and digital technology as farmers face rising costs, tighter regulations and growing admin demands. It's designed to help manage data, environmental requirements and complex funding applications. Industry experts say digital tools could become an essential to modern farming as tractors and machinery. But James Stretton is confident AI can't replace farmers like himself.
10: I think it will be a positive impact on farming. I think it will help with the administrative burdens, understanding all of the data that farming is now producing. I don't think it's going to be replacing jobs in farming so much, because ultimately you still need the experts on the ground, and farmers are experts in what they do.
5: And for a news bulletin when you want it, search for the Times Radio News Briefing on any podcast platform.
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12: Welcome to The State of It, the political podcast from The Times and The Sunday Times. I'm Stephen Swinford, the political editor of The Times.
13: And I'm Fraser Nelson, columnist for The Times.
12: This week, it's back. We're going to be talking about Parliament's return next Tuesday, September the 1st. And we're going to be giving you a big list of things that are going to happen. And then we're going to talk about some things that are not going to happen. And then we're going to also get into reform in quite a big way, looking at their social housing policy and if that's a new line on the right of British politics. But look, let's talk about the big bang next week. I'm going to give you a list. It's going to be quite a breathless list, but let's go. Parliament is back on Tuesday. We get Andy Burnham's first statement to MPs as Prime Minister, his second as a Labour MP that day. We get the government's solution on early release, how they're going to keep PC Harper's killers in jail. We're going to get a decision next month on North Sea oil and gas, giving likely Jack Dore the go-ahead. Then we go to conference at the end of September. Then we get to the budget on October the 28th. Then we get to two big reviews on welfare. And finally, we get to a 10-year plan with a vision for government towards the end of the year. So effectively, it's a kind of politics on hyperspeed. That's what we're going to see after quite a slow summer with some relatively mediocre announcements. Let's face it, they're not going to change the world. Suddenly, we've got a lot of big decisions. The one we want to talk about first today is Gaza and the West Bank and what is happening there. So Ed Miliband last week gave a very clear indication of what's happening. The Israeli government has given broad approval for 1,200 Israeli settler homes in the West Bank, which would effectively split the West Bank. And the government fears that will end the two-state solution. Ed Miliband put out a very strongly worded statement saying that the government would take further actions. And that means sanctions. And these sanctions could be announced as soon as next week. And for Andy Burnham, that is a big moment, because Andy Burnham has his first intervention on foreign policy was actually on the subject of Israel. And he criticised Keir Starmer effectively for being too close to Israel. And they want to go much further in these sanctions now.
13: It's interesting because all of the European left has been through the same thing. After the atrocities of October the 7th, they all went around basically backing Israel to the hilt. And then public opinion turned, and then the war went in a different trajectory. So then there was a story about how David Lammy was once invited to a group of European foreign ministers' meetings, and he was struck that they weren't really talking about Europe. They're all talking about the problem that they've all got being so close to Israel. And they were getting a far bigger bite back domestically at home than they expected. In the UK, perhaps this has led to the Green Party's popularity and Polanski. And now this has led to a backlash, which hasn't been that difficult for the European left. We've seen Spain, we've seen the Netherlands, we've seen Portugal, we've seen Belgium, all coming through with various forms of what Ed Miliband's about to announce. So this, I think, will be quite helpful for Andy Burnham, because he is not really making a U-turn. He pretty much arrived on the Israel policy scene, as it were, saying that he thinks that they should have called for a ceasefire sooner than they did. Now, we also need to remember where Keir Starmer arrived at this. He was taking over from Jeremy Corbyn at a time where the Corbyn project had the stench of anti-Semitism around it. And he wanted to really clearly define himself against that by being as full square behind Israel as he could. Difficult for him to really move back from that. But Andy Burnham, fresh start. So you can see him aligned more with the European left in saying, OK, sure, we support Israel, etc., but the settlements, that's just too much.
12: OK, so look, I want to drop at this point a scoop on this in terms of what they're looking at. They're looking at two forms of sanction. The first one is straightforward. That is sanctioning individuals who are connected to the settlements. They've done that before. That will happen. Fine. OK. The contentious one, Fraser, is the one that you touched on. And this is an effective trade ban on goods and services from these settlements. And what officials have been saying in the government is this is actually practically really challenging to do. There's the gap between the rhetoric and the reality of the policy. And that is because it's not as if these goods are labelled, you know, this is a product of an Israeli settlement. They are kind of subject to the national labelling system of Israel. So the concern is that actually what you could end up if you go down this route is with a de facto trade ban for the whole of Israel of goods and services. And that would create a real backlash. So the question of how you do it, and this is Andy Burnham's latest lesson in Governing is Hard, Part 10. I'm sure there'll be many more of these, but that is what the Foreign Office officials are saying, that there's a real risk of this backfiring into a much bigger issue for British-Israeli relations.
13: Yeah, I guess the what he's got going for him, I suppose, here is that he's not the first person to have this idea. The Spanish passed exactly this policy at the end of last year, saying they wouldn't buy anything made in the settlements. And the Irish government, they passed that in Parliament earlier this year. I think Belgium has done the same. I mean, how do you really find out if your olive oil has come from the settlements? This is just simply gesture politics. I mean, the problem with the British is that we tend to be sticklers for laws that we pass. You know, you might say that in Europe, these laws are by and large seen to be advisory. Where here, we've got a common law tradition. So they might be interpreted more rigorously, in which case we might end up with a sharp end of this problem. How do we know this doesn't basically end up with a student union style ban on Israel goods in general? So this will bring him into some interesting practicalities because, you know, in Britain, if he is to produce a ban, the ban needs to be enforceable. How do you enforce a ban if you can't label it? That will be for his policy officials to work out, and the results might be messy.
12: We should also just briefly touch on the domestic politics of it, because if you look at the Andy Burnham project, he is essentially about uniting the left. He is looking to win over people that have voted Lib Dem at the last election and people that voted Green at the last election, so the progressive left. And so far, the polling bears that out. He is very popular with people in both those categories, and the Green vote has gone down considerably. Mm-hmm. So this is the kind of policy that might play well with those kind of voters.
13: Yeah, well, of course, the first thing he needs to do is to stop the split on the left. I mean, for a while, it looked as if the right was split between the Tories and Reform, where Keir Starmer had the left all to himself. Now, I always thought that wasn't going to last, especially when you see the new left parties in German politics doing so well. And as it turns out, the issue of Israel and Palestine is the number one wedge issue. It's something which gets people onto the streets in a way that almost no other domestic policy would get people onto the streets. So Andy Burnham has looked on in horror as the Labour vote has genuinely fallen. Even in the by-elections, we can see this. But now Zach Polanski, his popularity is plummeting quite a lot. We saw a lot of anti-Green tactical voting in the local elections. And we also said Polanski is basically as popular as Nigel Farage. That's where the two of them are. Andy Burnham right now is up there with Kemi Badenoch in terms of popularity. Both of them are not very much in the positive territory, but they now are. Now, this is a sort of thing which really does bite on domestic policy and domestic agenda. So you can see that Andy Burnham is wanting to close down this exposure he's got and hopefully reunite the left in a way that Kemi Badenoch would love to reunite the right.
12: So we're just looking ahead to the rest of September. So we get the Gaza decision, but we also get two other big decisions. So we've got the early release decision, which is coming on the 1st of September. We have touched on this before, but one of the things I wanted to just touch on today is, so the government has a proposed solution to keep PC Harper's killers in jail, but the backlash from the police I'm picking up this week is quite extraordinary. Wow. And I think we can expect some pretty direct interventions from senior figures in the policing world this week, basically sounding the alarm bell over what they feel could be the class of the criminal justice system.
13: So your feeling, Steve, is that what they're not going to be able to keep them in jail?
12: They will be able to keep them in those people in jail, but it's the broader issue.
13: Oh,
12: it's
13: the macro picture. Point, yeah.
12: It's the 5,000 people from October the 1st, 5,000 very serious offenders, killers, people that have committed violent assaults, sex offenders, will be released en masse over a period of 10 months. And the police are worried about the impact on the criminal justice system. They are arguing we're already struggling to cope. And I can just see this issue dominating all the way into next year. So how Burnham handles that is going to be a massive test. And that is what we're expecting some interventions on in coming days as police effectively lay down a marker, because they're going to argue, look, our budgets have been cut. Our ability to deal with this stuff is less. Mark Rowley, the head of the Metropolitan Police, has already been making that point publicly, that we're effectively being asked to clean up the mess of things that should be, people that should be in prison. And that is not on. So that law and order is going to feature very strongly this autumn.
13: It's interesting because it's not often that you get the police directly criticising the government. You know, ever since Thatcher's day, they've tended to be the ones who squeal the least. But we saw it a couple of weeks ago when Mark Rowley was told by Sadiq Khan that he couldn't use Palantir and his AI to manage to clear up his back office function. And he was saying, well, if I can't save the jobs there, I'm going to have to take 750 frontline officers away. So it's not usually that the police behave in this way. Now, if they're going to be telling Andy Burnham in advance, you're crazy to release all of these guys back onto the streets, it will only be a matter of time before those who are released will be back in the courts for things that they've done. So you can see this having a drip effect on law and order. I've got quite a lot of sympathy for Andy Burnham here because they inherited a dreadful situation from the Conservatives. I mean, they actually have built new prison places. There's been quite a lot of them built. The problem is that the prison estate is so creaking that a lot of these have been closed down. So the new places coming on have barely managed to compensate for the prison places that they've had to close. And every government has kicked this down the road. So what we're seeing now is the delayed consequence of decisions that should be made under the Conservatives. But if the police are going to be there saying to Burnham, you're going to regret this, and then what they warn about then comes true, that is a very toxic political combination.
12: And we just should touch on the budget and talk about that, because actually one of the things that's very striking in this budget is a lot of the big decisions have been deferred now. So things that we know that are not coming in the budget are longer than the things we know this are. So we've got the 3% target for defence spending. That is not going to be decided till next year. That's a huge fiscal decision. That will be decided with the spending review. We know that welfare is going to be coming after. These two big reviews from Alan Milburn and Stephen Timms on welfare are both coming after the budget. And we've revealed this morning that the decision of Thames Water and whether to put that into special administration, which could cost taxpayers billions, has again been kind of long grass. And why am I highlighting what is not in the budget? It's because of how they see it. They want this to be a really streamlined budget that avoids flonking big tax rises and spending rises, the last two budgets, they want it to be a slimmed down affair. And actually, in the order of importance, when I talk to people, how important is this budget in number 10? They say, well, actually, the 10-year vision is the most important thing at the end of the year. And the budget, they get that the risks involved and they're not underestimating it. But politically, I think they're trying to make it as small a fiscal event as possible.
13: Mm. Now, this is where I think Annie Byrne could really be in danger here. Why did Keir Starmer end up in so many problems? Because he was facing problems that had no easy solution. Now, I always thought that whatever Keir Starmer's personal defects, whoever replaced him would inherit exactly these problems. And now we have Andy Burnham. Now, he might say he's having a compact BGU budget, but another way of saying it is kicking all of these cans down the road. Take welfare, for example. Every single working day, something like 5,000 people are signed on to sickness benefits. Every day they delay welfare reform creates permanent damage to societies, to the economy, to the lives of the people who could and should be given extra help, and they're not being done. So leaving these things until later on, I don't think will make it better for him. What you're supposed to do when you've got reasonable political capital, when you've got popularity like he does, use that moment to identify what's going to be difficult and to do it right then. Now, I can see, of course, why he doesn't want to do tax rises, but this is the great question of Andy Burnham. How is he going to come up with better solutions to all of these problems that basically paralysed Keir Starmer in the end? And will he have to wait until the crisis forces his hand somehow? The splash of the paper this week that Burnham's already nodding to tax increases. Of course he's going to have to increase taxes somehow because we're borrowing as much as we can and he hasn't been able to control the spending. And if he isn't going to come up with painful devices to control the spending now, that problem will just become more acute. So, and also the 10-year plan. I mean, I don't know how many 10-year plans we've had from prime ministers who didn't last 2 years. I was trying to count them the other day. I mean, there have been probably 10-year plans over the last few years. Yeah. Liz Truss didn't quite get around to publishing one, but, you know, Boris Johnson, I think, had 6 or 7 10-year plans. I'm not sure that yet another prime minister issuing a 10-year plan is going to have the impact that he wants. I mean, when Rishi Sunak was obviously in his final few months as a prime minister, he was announcing what he was going to do to change A-levels. Nobody took that seriously. They thought, you're not going to be in power to implement this. Yeah. So a 10-year plan asking people to wait for some jam tomorrow or jam at the end of the decade, I think will risk him squandering political capital. And it also reminds me a little bit about Keir Starmer coming into power, having to do review after review because he didn't know what he was going to do. Now, this was the great suspicion of Andy Burnham, that he came down from Manchester as mayor without really knowing what he was going to do in government. And a mini-budget, to me, would underline the idea that he doesn't really know how to solve his problems.
12: Let's talk about reforms policy on social housing and why that is potentially a new line in British politics.
13: Well, reforms policies, I think, are worth taking very seriously. Nigel Farage is still pretty much the man most likely to be prime minister at the next election. I mean, Kemi Badenoch sometimes goes in front of him. But, you know, this, what they say deserves to be taken really seriously, no matter where they are in the opinion polls. And a new fault line has opened up now. Previously, they were focused on immigration, and this was a very popular cause. If you look at the Conservatives, one of the main reasons they lost the last election was because they promised to control the borders and then they didn't. You had the so-called Boris wave of immigration almost hitting net a million. But what you've had since then is Shabana Mahmood making a really good fist at controlling these numbers. Immigration is down 60-70% from the peak. If you look at the national insurance registrations, it's something like a 20-year low. Take away the pandemic, and we haven't seen it so low for a long time. So you can see Nigel Farage looking into the future thinking, well, I can't talk about immigration because there's a good chance that this government has already controlled it. It could already be at the tens of thousands. If actually you strip away students and the Hong Kong Chinese and other asylum seekers, it's already at the tens of thousands. But this is a problem if you're a party that wants to frame politics in terms of migrants versus natives. So what do you do? And we've now got the answer. Reform intends to split British citizenship into two categories. Those who are British-born and deserve the full sort of gamut of privileges, and those who are not British-born. So
12: British-born, that is the key
13: That's what they're saying right now. But let's remember, Boris Johnson wasn't British-born. So, you know, they might have to change that. But right now, they're saying that council housing should go priority to British-born people, not to foreign-born citizens. So, you know, previously we only knew two categories, immigrant and not, citizen and not. You could certainly say, and the government does, an immigrant should have no recourse to public funds. That's the phrase that's used. So they can't claim benefits, etc. But when you got your passport, you're treated the same as everybody else. Now, reform will say no, that's not how it's going to be, because if you look at the way council houses are awarded, they're awarded in a hierarchy of need. And who comes top of the hierarchy? Women of large families. Now, if you look at who's got the largest families, Somalians score very high. As a result, something like 70% of Somalians in Britain were in social housing at the time of the last census. So there's no doubt about it, but the way council housing is allocated does tend to favour migrant groups, because migrant groups tend to have larger families and be more in the category of social housing need. Now, one way of doing it is to change social housing need and to say, okay, we're going to look how many years have you paid into the system. But no, reform is coming up with citizenship, saying a citizen who is not British born is in a lower class citizenship and therefore will not qualify for this. Now, I'll tell you why I think it's important, because it gives a narrative which survives immigration being under control. We can say, no, it's not about immigration, it's about those already here. And it's not even about foreign nationals versus UK nationals. That was the distinction they made in the welfare reform last year. It's about UK nationals who recently got their passport and those who were born entitled to it. There is a significant public support for this, by the way. I don't want to diminish this as a crazy idea, but it is difficult. I mean, even in America, once you've got an American passport, you are as an American as anybody else. So this is difficult territory. It's new territory. But I do wonder if the Conservatives might end up doing something similar. A few days ago, we had Chris Philp, the Shadow Home Secretary, making a video outside London social housing saying, we've discovered a place where 75% of the social housing occupants are immigrants. Now, what he didn't say was that something like 80% of them were actually UK nationals. These are naturalised immigrants. These are integrated ones. But he also chose the most immigrant-heavy part of London. Now, on social media, I pointed this out. And he was saying, this shows another problem here, that perhaps we give away citizenship too easily. He then edited the tweet later on to take away we, referring to Conservatives, to saying perhaps citizenship was given away too easily. But that is the reform, the point reform is making. If citizenship was given away too easily, by Chris Philp's telling and by Reform UK's telling, then what are you going to do about it? So the Tories might be next in saying that those who were given their citizenship previous years were given it too quickly, too easily, and should have the privileges now retrospectively revoked.
12: I mean, that also talks to how congested it is on the right now in terms of the battle for space, the battle for ideas, and the battle for public attention. You've got the Tories and Reform is basically, the latest YouGov poll has them almost within margin of error of each other for the first time in quite a while. So it's not quite a level playing field. Reform are ahead, but it's much closer than it has been for a long time. And there is a risk that it leads to a kind of arms race in who can do the most draconian hardline policy. We already see that with Rupert Lowe and Restore, who've got far harder policies than Reform. So it's how far are the different parties willing to go? Where are they going to draw their lines?
13: I think this is fascinating territory right now, because there is a sense that the old gatekeepers, as it were, traditional media, are now out of the game. If you look at the top 10 news sources, it's all social media or broadcasters. And if social media is now saying things like, is Rishi Sunak even English? That kind of stuff. That debate is now mainstream on social media. So if that kind of opinion corridor, Overton window, has been smashed. And you can now talk about, let's deny social housing to immigrants who have got UK citizenship, then perhaps there will be a constituency there. So what's happening here is we're seeing the right explore this territory. Perhaps it's now permissible to say stuff that the papers would tell you off for. Perhaps it is now time to see how far we can go in ethno-nationalism. There's a phrase, a meme called UK, Y-O-O-K-A-Y, which is a derogatory term effectively for non-white Brits. Now, is it okay to use this term? We're now seeing Tory MPs use this term. Can we dabble in these waters to show that we're experimenting in cultural politics, as it were? Are there more votes to be found here? Now, of course, you've got Rupert Lowe as the most hardline here, if you take away Tommy Robinson. So Rupert Lowe is saying all sorts of things, ban kosher meat as well as halal. And in the Makerfield by-election, you saw Reform face a dilemma. How much do we dare chase Restore UK and Rupert Lowe here? And by the end of Makerfield by-election, you had Robert Jenrick, I think, literally endorsing the death sentence. Now, I'm not sure that did them many favours. There was a feeling there that they'd gone a bit too far and they'd managed to galvanise an anti-reform tactical vote. So this is the great dilemma. Is it possible to explore new territory? Is it possible to split British citizens between the native, the true-born and the kind of foreign-born? Will that be acceptable territory? And if so, how far do we dare go? And I think we can keep seeing these experiments. You'll do a policy here, a tweet there. You'll get a Tory video here and there. Just seeing if there is any kind of reaction. How far dare we go? Is there resonance? And where is the new dividing line going to be drawn? And the closer they are in the polls, and isn't it an amazing situation to see these three parties, all broadly speaking, within the margin of error? It just goes to show you that British politics is still thrillingly unpredictable. Anything could happen in the next year or so. And I think a lot of them will be exploring these new policies to see if they can find support, which has hitherto eluded them.
12: Yeah. I think that broadly brings us to the end of this week's episode of The State. So thank you for listening. Thank you to our brilliant producer. Thank you to Molly. Thank you to Ewan. And thank you to Harry. And we will all be back next week.
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5: Good morning. This is Mark Tyler with the Times Radio News. Changes to the prison release scheme in England and Wales, which was developed to ease overcrowding, mean anyone convicted of manslaughter won't be freed early. To free up space instead, some of the 800 offenders still serving a now abolished indefinite jail term will be among those let out. Sherry Nichols' brother Aaron was released this year after spending 21 years behind bars for grievous bodily harm.
0: Like many of the family members who've been tortured, I am internally grateful if anybody is going to put big boots on and make a massive change. These family members and these people that have died on this sentence may have a hope if somebody does the right thing.
5: The captain and crew of a passenger ferry which capsized in the Mediterranean, killing at least 8 people, have been detained. Around double that number are missing after the catamaran took in water and turned over off the coast of northern Cyprus. 267 people were on board heading to Turkey. Tom Cleaver is chief reporter at the Cyprus Mail, and he's told Times Radio that some serious questions are being asked.
8: Some of the passengers spoke to my colleagues who were in Kyrenia, and they said that the captain had been told by passengers who had seen the passenger cabin filling up with water to turn back to port and had refused. But that remains just eyewitness reports from a number of passengers and has not yet been confirmed.
5: Thousands of people, including 48 British nationals, are still missing after flash floods on the border between Nepal and Tibet. More than 800 are now known to have died. Police made 169 arrests on the first day of the Notting Hill Carnival, but say the mood has been overwhelmingly positive. According to the Met Police, the arrests were made for possession of drugs, possession of weapons, assaults and sexual offences. And NASA's newest space telescope has blasted off from Florida. It's on a quest to find planets around other stars and explore the hidden universe. All the sport now with Steve Forbes.
17: Manchester United manager Michael Carrick has praised his team's mental resilience following another early setback against a newly promoted team before going on to beat Ipswich 5-2.
22: It was a challenging place to be, 1-0 down after coming off the back of a defeat last week. And that stubbornness from the players, the belief, that confidence and that mentality to really stick together, that's the biggest thing for me today. That's what won us the game today.
17: United captain Bruno Fernandes scored a hat-trick, with Marcus Rashford having started for the Red Devils for the first time since December 2024. Elsewhere, Chelsea boss Xabi Alonso says Emi Martinez has already shown his aura after the keeper's debut for the Blues in a 4-3 win over Brighton. Sunderland got past Fulham 1-0 while it ended 1-1 between Leeds and Brentford. And Joe Root's hailed an impressive series win over Pakistan to start his second stint as England skipper. The host wrapped it up with a game to spare after a 194-run victory at Lord's. There's more on the sports pages of the Times website or on the app.
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23: I'm Hugo Rifkin, and you're about to hear a special bonus episode of my podcast, Politics Unpacked. 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
24: I've just been to Buckingham Palace and accepted His Majesty the King's invitation to form a government. I will place economic stability and confidence at the heart of this government's agenda.
25: Commons has spoken, the Conservative Party has come together, the Rwanda bill has passed.
26: Whatever it takes to stop the boats, and that is precisely what this government will deliver.
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29: There have been lots of polls over the last year, there'll be hundreds more polls. The only one that matters is the one when the general election comes.
30: To the country, I would like to say, first and foremost, I am sorry.
31: Last gig I went to, gosh, Taylor Swift last year.
23: Rishi Sunak and Taylor Swift, a match made in heaven. Look, Rishi Sunak arrived in Downing Street, promising stability. Less than 2 years later, he was leaving after an historic Conservative defeat. Between those two moments came Boris Johnson, Liz Truss, the battle over immigration, stop the boats, Rwanda, rebellions in his own cabinet. So what was really going on inside Downing Street during those extraordinary 20 months? Well, Sir Anthony Seldon has written political biographies of every Prime Minister since John Major. His latest is Sunak at 10, the last Conservative Prime Minister. Anthony Seldon, welcome to Times Radio.
1: Thanks for having me on, Hugo.
23: Thanks very much for being with us. Look, you've written about prime ministers for decades. When you finished this book, did you come away thinking Rishi Sunak was a prime minister who failed or a prime minister who never really got the chance to become the politician he might have been in better circumstances?
1: Yeah, more the latter. Look, we tend to judge prime ministers as if they're all on an even keel. It's much harder taking over at the end of a long period of government. No party in British electoral history has ever won five general elections on a trot. It had already won four. He took over and the party was minus 30 in the polls. It had been plus four when Boris Johnson had taken over. It had sunk under Johnson and Truss from plus four to minus 30. He got it back to minus 10 and he lost the election. So if the criterion is did he win the general election, he was a failure. If it is did he bring economic stability as he promised, did he restore Britain's relations with the EU and finish Brexit with the Northern Ireland Protocol, restoring power sharing in Northern Ireland and more, the answer is he did a lot. Could he have done more? Certainly he could have done more, but it's it was a tough call taking over when he did.
23: I mean, it's sort of almost irrespective of how well he did seem to never quite find the political language to express what his governing project was. Does he take some responsibility for it all looking a bit aimless?
1: Well, I mean, he did say on that clip you heard that his primary aim was to restore economic stability after the Truss fiasco. And three of his five priorities that he set out at the end of his second month in power were about the economy and getting the economy back on an even keel. So he did that. I think beyond that, he really didn't have the time. He was the youngest prime minister for 200 years. He really didn't want to take over genuinely did not want to take over at the end of October after Liz Truss. He knew it in his bones. He knew it was only going to end one way. And he had to be persuaded genuinely very heavily to do it. He would have liked very much to have taken over after Boris Johnson in early September when Liz Truss did take over. And he would have, he would still face many problems, not as many, and he still wouldn't have had a clear idea. I mean, he was beginning to get it. What does Britain need? It needs a fundamental rewiring of the British state. It needs to realise that AI is not just the latest technology, it's the biggest technology ever to hit this country or any country. He was rethinking how to remodel Whitehall. He introduced DSIT, which was the science department, technology department, which... Burnham, I think, wrongly has got rid of.
23: But let's talk about.
1: So, I mean, he had embryo, but he never look. He came into politics late. He'd only been at the Treasury. He knew very little about governing, and he didn't have the time to frame it. It was all embryonic, and you know what it's like.
23: Life moves pretty fast.
1: Once you're in that building,
23: I want to ask you. I want to ask you about AI specifically, because it is something on which it's sort of one of the few areas where he really seemed to have sort of direction and belief. I mean, at the time, some people saw his enthusiasm for AI as perhaps bandwagon jumping. But do you think it was something he genuinely believed in? Was he a bit ahead of the political debate there on AI?
1: Of course, he genuinely believed it. He had worked at. He'd been in Silicon Valley. He'd been at Stanford. He'd worked in that sector. He'd seen how it was transforming financial markets, how it was transforming employment and the economy. And he stuck at it. He believed in it. He brought in the tech bros And they felt that they were talking at last to a national leader who understood the same language. In the opposite side of him being weak at governing and ministerial life and political life was he did understand technology and AI. So, it was genuine. He expended a lot of political capital on it. The party, people in the party who really didn't like him, which was a lot of the party, thought it was a waste of time, like they thought his spending a lot of political capital on the Windsor framework, which he battled on in his early months to get through. They thought that was a waste of time. They thought smoking, which will result in tens of thousands of people living who would not otherwise have lived. They thought that was a waste of time. The party wasn't really prepared to listen to everything. You know, through family connections, the John Major government. John Major, as you said, was the first of these political biographies that I wrote. And there were very similar reasons why they both had problems. And it suited everybody to trash John Major, just like it suits everybody, particularly followers of Kemi Badenoch, those who defected to Reform, followers of Boris and Liz Truss. I mean, they all think, don't you know, that of course Sunak was apolitical, hopeless. And it's very convenient for them. But I don't think it's what history will say any more than about John Major.
23: I want to ask you specifically about Kemi Badenoch in a moment. Before that, though, look, just to get a bit more of an idea.
1: They are definitely genuine. He was...
23: Yeah, sure. Understood. Let's move on from that a little bit. I want to ask you about Stop the Boats, because that was a lot of people remember Rishi Sunak saying Stop the Boats a lot. He almost seemed to peg the fortunes of his government to that phrase, and indeed they declined as he failed to sort of exercise that phrase. But it sounds like almost like the opposite of the Sunak you describe, because it was a very absolute emotional, political kind of phrase. How did he understand what he was doing then? Did he understand that he was making a promise he might not be able to deliver? Did he believe in the Rwanda policy? Where did he stand on that, really?
1: Well, there are a lot of questions there. So he did not come into politics to spend his government trying to stop boats coming over from France or indeed immigration. He thought immigration, like many economists, was a good thing for the country, and to get overseas students coming to the country was equally a good thing. He's an open borders person. So it was ironic that perhaps the most dominant, certainly the most politically sensitive issue on his watch was stop the boats and immigration. So he genuinely thought he had extraordinary belief in his ability, to engineer solutions. All his life, he had used that extraordinary brain that he had and ability to work harder than anyone to drill down to the heart of a problem and to solve it. He was way ahead of Suella Braverman, as countless people told us, Tom Edgerton and I, when writing this book, on understanding the intricacies of what was really happening on immigration and illegal immigration. And so he thought he could do it. He didn't do it with the enthusiasm he had for many of the other policies, including education and national public service, etc. We haven't talked about. But he recognized this is what he had to do. It was one of his five priorities. He liked the idea of stop the boats because it had the same kind of binary clarity that the pronouncements had during COVID. And so he did like that, and he expended an enormous amount of time drilling down, trying to make it work. Macron wasn't very biddable. Macron had put him down as a Brexiteer, couldn't wait for Starmer to take over, who was far more to Macron's taste. So the French were not helpful, but that was, that was in part an excuse, but in part real. And did he believe in Rwanda? No. He would much sooner not have done Rwanda, but he came to see that Rwanda, as a unpleasant deterrent, was the necessary medicine to deter people coming over who otherwise thought that coming to the UK was going to be a land of milk and honey.
23: How much of a problem was it for his entire government that he had kind of the ghost of Boris Johnson hanging around over his shoulder? Boris Johnson, who of course couldn't quite accept that his premiership was over and was cross that it was, it had been over.
1: Yeah, I mean, Boris Johnson had talked, didn't he, like a Cincinnatus going off to his farm. Well, when the moment came and Liz Truss collapsed, Boris was on a farm. It was actually a health farm in the Caribbean, and he suddenly saw his chance. Boris was desperate to come back. He was then told by his team that he didn't have enough votes, but he would if he could get Sunak behind him. So he made Sunak a promise, that an offer to effectively, like Gordon Brown under Tony Blair, running the domestic side of the country, but Sunak turned that down. But Sunak, in his turn, had to make a Faustian pact to Braverman, because he wasn't certain that he could do it without her and her votes. And that's what he did. And that proved a Faustian pact, because she was and her team were never minded to be team players.
23: Sure.
1: And indeed, it was tough. Look, it was tough.

0: madness, as they said, had to stop. That's exactly which the madness, meaning the infighting. That's exactly why he brought in people across the political spectrum, supporters of Truss, supporters of Boris, supporters of Mordaunt, supporters of Braverman, and Badenoch, and Jenrick. So he had a broad-based government, which made it much more difficult to manage cabinet. It was massively undermining to him in two ways. One, in terms of the cogency of what he was trying to do, that he was constantly battling his party. And secondly, in terms of the perception, they knew that infighting, Isaac Levito, the campaigner who'd planned it all, said, we've got a very thin chance of winning in 24. Our only chance is if the madness stops and if we all pull together. The infighting polls are very clear, damaged the party's perception and made the party do worse. Mm. So what about Kemi Badenoch? Well, she herself denies that she was actively plotting, and she denies that she wanted Rishi Sunak to go. Others said that she was certainly interested, and that they say that if she thought that she had a chance, enough votes to unseat him, she would have done so. So that's where we are with that story. But collectively, all these people coming together, and then the defections to reform, the resignations, high profile, I mean, the screechingly almost incoherent Braverman letter of resignation and others, it was very destabilizing. He called the early general election because he feared more people would leave the party.
1: I'm afraid, a brave man. We must leave it there. Sir Anthony Seldon, thanks very much indeed for your time. I'm sorry we didn't have more of it. That is a Sunak at 10, the last Conservative Prime Minister, And it's available to order at the Times Bookshop, where Times Plus members can get a 20% discount. 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Now, the past is a foreign country. They do things differently there, except when they don't, because every week the historian Ian Wilson joins us for a regular feature, If Only We'd Known, explaining why actually the present rather closely resembles the past. Ian Wilson, hello.
2: Hello, Hugo. Hello, listeners.
1: Good to have you with us, as always. Now, look, people might not have heard, they've kept this very quiet, but apparently Harry and Meghan might be returning to Britain. Apparently so, Andrew, yes. And look, the rift between Harry and Meghan is once again in the spotlight, so we thought we might look at an earlier royal scandal involving another actor. But let's start with Harry and Meghan, because you've written, Ian Wilson, in the Sunday Times, that the feud between Harry and William could be more damaging to the monarchy than some of the other scandals we have seen. Why?
2: Well, I think because the monarchy in Britain isn't an absolute monarchy. It depends on us, the public, actually wanting it. And at the moment, about 70% of the population are positively in favour of the monarchy. But if we have to watch every time the royal family appears in the future, when William is the king, if we have to watch two brothers who aren't on speaking terms, two wives scowling at one another, we're going to get rather fed up with it, and we'll find it's unseemly.
1: Okay. I mean, is the real problem for the monarchy that we're watching what looks like a family feud rather than a royal scandal, so it just looks low rent?
2: Yes. I mean, I don't think it's a scandal in the sense that the life of Andrew Mountbatten-Windsor is a scandal, but it is scandalous. We are paying for them, after all, to exist, and to that extent, they're meant to go through the motions in public together of being a united family.
1: Yeah, sure. Well, look, it's not the first time an actress has caused a stir in the royal family. Tell us about Dorothea Jordan.
2: Well, Dorothea Jordan was a very famous actor in the late 18th century in the Regency period, and she was extremely popular. She was an Irish woman. She'd already had a few babies. She was Mrs. Jordan. She'd been married. And she was mainly a comedienne. She was extremely funny. She played all the comic roles in Shakespeare and quite a lot of comic roles in plays we've forgotten about. And she was popular. And one day, the Duke of Clarence, who was the future King William IV, came to the theatre and fancied her. And they started going out together, and she became his girlfriend. And they had 10 children together. 10 children. Many of whom are still around. People might remember John Julius Norwich, for instance. He was descended from Mrs. Jordan, but there are lots. There are hundreds of people about in Britain today who are descended from that pair, And the deal

0: was, she would be the royal girlfriend and produce all these children, and was in effect the future Queen of England. But the minute she did anything with her other children, or if she went back to the stage, if she acted again, then he would drop her and he would stop paying her the very generous allowance that she got. And that's what happened. Because her first children were in need of money, she went back on the stage. She, as it were, took the money from Guy Ritchie, and he was sacked by William IV, or the future William IV. And she, poor woman, she died in complete poverty in France. The difference, but this story is a really interesting one to me, because at the moment we have a prince who, broadly speaking, still has his fans, Prince Harry. He's quite a popular figure in many respects, not with us journalists when he starts suing us, but there are still people who like Prince Harry, whereas poor old Meghan isn't so popular. Whereas in the old days, Mrs. Jordan was fantastically popular, and nearly all the Georges and Williams and people of the Hanoverian era in the royal family were hated.
1: Right. So, look, I guess the first question, and you'll have to forgive my ignorance, what year are we talking about with King William IV?
0: Well, Mrs. Jordan died in 1816, and she was in her mid-50s.
1: Right. OK, next question. When she went back to the stage, and I guess this is where we begin to look for parallels to the current day, why did she go back to the stage? Was she just missing the adulation? Did she want to have a role, an identity? Was there a particularly good mobster drama going on 17th century Netflix that she was particularly excited about?
0: It wasn't Gentleman or Netflix. It was the fact that her wasteful children by the marriage that she'd had needed the cash, and the king, the future king, William IV, wouldn't give the money to these children. So she needed to make money on her own. And the only way she could make money was being an actress. Hmm. And as soon as she'd done that, and had, as soon as she reunited with her first children and went on the stage, he dropped her.
1: Right. I mean, as you say, she was enormously popular.
0: She was very popular, yes.
1: And so at the time, the public largely loved her, disliked the royals. That doesn't quite seem to be the exact case at the moment.
0: No, it doesn't. And I think we need to tread very gently, given some of the sad stories we've had over the summer of journalists like me getting carried away and being unkind about people to the point where terrible things happen. Nevertheless, Meghan has behaved in a way which is guaranteed to make her hated in Britain.
1: Why was Dorothea Jordan so loved? What tips could Meghan take?
0: I think if you think of Prunella Scales, Sybil Fawlty, when she died, there was a great outpouring of grief, because we have a particular fondness, I think, for actors who make us laugh. And Mrs. Jordan was like that. And as it happens, like Prunella Scales, she was a very nice woman.
1: Hmm. Okay, I mean, so if Meghan does return to acting, is that going to become another battleground between the Sussexes and the royal family? Presumably the royal family wouldn't be keen for her to do so.
0: I don't. I think it's a bit snooty of them if that's their position. I don't see why Meghan, who's obviously in her way quite a good actor, she was quite successful in Suits, I don't see why she shouldn't.
1: I don't know. I'm just wondering whether it would be sort of compatible with the dignity. Well, I guess the first question is whether people would take her seriously as an actress. Not because she's not good at it. She was, speaking as my TV critic hat on, she was perfectly good at it. But more just because it does become a problem when you see an actor as the person first and foremost.
0: Well, Hugo, tell me, what's undignified about being an actor?
1: Well, I mean, it depends what you're acting in, I suppose, doesn't it?
0: She wouldn't do nude scenes, presumably, and she wouldn't do unkind imitations of, as it were, the Queen or something like that. But I don't see why she shouldn't. Supposing she was cast as a detective or something like that, I wouldn't see anything wrong with that.
1: Could you see her on a space station? Would the king's daughter-in-law on a space station, would that work?
0: Well, I think, in a sense, if you think of all the mockery that we, the journalists, and the media generally, pour over the heads of the royal family, we tend to think of them as sort of silly actors anyway, don't we?
1: Ian Wilson, thank you very much indeed. Always an absolute education. I will never, from now on, I will always know about King William IV and his actress girlfriend.
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8: Good morning, this is Mark Tyler with the Times Radio News. Two of the men convicted of killing PC Andrew Harper in 2019 will stay behind bars. Andy Burnham has revealed changes to the prison release scheme in England and Wales. The PM will now exclude all forms of manslaughter, as well as those convicted of historic grooming offences, death by dangerous driving, and causing or allowing the death of a child. Emily Darlington is the Labour MP for Milton Keynes Central, whose constituency is within PC Andrew Harper's force area.
9: Throughout the summer, I've been getting emails from PC Harper's former colleagues. A lot of them work in Milton Keynes. Myself and a lot of MPs across the Thames Valley have had this inundation, and I totally understand how they feel.
8: The captain and seven crew on a passenger ferry which capsized in the Mediterranean are in custody. At least eight people died and around 18 are missing after the catamaran overturned off the coast of northern Cyprus. 267 people were on board. Authorities in the Turkish-controlled region say it's the biggest maritime disaster there, and there's mounting speculation about what caused it. Tom Cleaver is chief reporter at the Cyprus Mail.
10: There are questions over whether the boat was seaworthy. I've seen rumours, unconfirmed, that the boat had been in a collision before in 2003. I believe the boat itself is 26 years old, which some people suggested is a danger in and of itself, given how old that is and how many miles it would have had.
8: US forces have struck Iranian rocket launches in the first military action against the country in a month. US officials said the Islamic Revolutionary Guard had been preparing to launch rockets with sea mines into the Strait of Hormuz. These were then struck by American forces, with semi-official news outlets in Iran reporting explosions near Larak Island. Rescuers in Nepal are intensifying efforts to find flood survivors, with more warnings of heavy rainfall expected in the next few days. The death toll has risen again. More than 800 people are now confirmed to have lost their lives after a collapsed glacier in Tibet caused devastating flooding. Kristen Cook is a geomorphologist at Grenoble Alpes University. She's told Times Radio about the long-term prospects for the worst-hit flood zones.
11: The amount of water in the river is back to normal level. But what's happened now is that the river bed has completely changed. So in some places, you have tens of meters of new material on the bottom of the river. Some places, the river is much wider. And this can take years to tens of years to thousands of years, and maybe never go back to how it was before.
8: It's the second and final day of the Notting Hill Carnival. Police made 169 arrests yesterday, but said the mood had been overwhelmingly positive. According to the Met Police, the arrests were made for possession of drugs, possession of weapons, assaults and sexual offences. NASA's powerful Next Generation Telescope has blasted off into space from its launch pad in Florida. Its mission is to explore dark energy, black holes and other mysteries of the universe. The Nancy Grace Roman Telescope will capture vast panoramic views of space with a field of vision 100 times larger than both the Hubble telescope. Andy Lound is a space commentator.
12: This is the next stage in looking into deep space, and a program which is actually relatively quick to go through. I mean, it's only about 10 years since they actually started physically putting the piece of kit together, which is quite amazing. The National Reconnaissance Organization in America had two satellites which weren't being built, so therefore they had a mirror available, which was absolutely brilliant. So they're able to push this one ahead very quickly and use the very, very latest technology.
8: For a news bulletin when you want it, search for the Times Radio News Briefing on any podcast platform.
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13: Over the last century, the Middle East has been remade repeatedly by collapsing empires, revolutions, and war. Right now, it's happening again. Iran is weakening. Gulf monarchies are becoming regional superpowers. Old alliances crumbling, new ones forming at a blinding pace. So what will the new Middle East look like? And what will it mean for the rest of us? I'm Tom.
14: And I'm Patrick. Welcome to The General and the Journalist. This week, we're joined by just about the perfect person to chew all this over with, the celebrated historian Simon Sebag Montefiore. Simon has just published his new book this week. It's called The Cauldron, The Making of the Modern Middle East, and it's an extraordinary canter through the last 125 years of its turbulence and evolution.
13: Simon, or Sebag, as you're happy to be known as, I guess that's an old school hangover, is it?
15: Yeah, I guess it is. Yeah. No one calls me Simon except my parents, who are dead. So do call me Sebag if you like.
13: I only get called Thomas by my mother when I'm in trouble. Sebag, thanks so much for joining us. We've both read your book. It's a fantastic read. Before we dive deep into it, which we will do, a bit about you personally. Harrow, Cambridge, it's the perfect Englishman CV.
15: It is.
13: But your background's actually quite different, fascinatingly different. So Moroccan, which is a Sebag bit,
15: yes.
13: Several different Jewish lines as well. You really are a product of the Middle East. So how personal a book was this for you when you were writing?
15: Well, my knowledge of the Middle East, my fascination with the Middle East, originally I was fascinated with Russia. My mother's family came from Russia. My father's family, the Sebag Montefiore, so the Sebags come from Essaouira and Marrakesh, and the Montefiore's from Italy, but originally, obviously, from the Middle East, from North Africa as well. Moses Montefiore, my ancestor, played a role in the development, I guess, of Palestine in the 19th century, in Ottoman times. So I've always been fascinated in it.
13: The title's The Cauldron. Why that?
15: My publisher said to me after October 7th, they said to me, would you write a short history of Israel? And I said, absolutely not. I've already written that book, and that's Jerusalem, you know, the history of the Holy Land. But what I'd love to write is something that I think doesn't exist. And I just said, The Cauldron, how the Middle East was made. You know, I really follow Benjamin Disraeli's dictum, is when you want to read a book and you can't find it, you should write it yourself. And so that's what I've done here.
13: Seebach, how frustrating is the process of having to write a book that is absolutely fascinating at such an incredible time of change, those tectonic plates moving all over the shop around the Middle East, and having to stop it, potentially, when everything could change again next year and your conclusions could be out of date?
15: I don't think that's a problem, providing you find a good place to stop, obviously. You want to find a place that is the moment when the spark wheel is spinning. So I don't think that's a problem. I think that's exciting. When I was writing my History of the World, I ended it with the Russian invasion of Ukraine, which I didn't know what was going to happen, but it was an absolute seminal moment in world history. That was clear. And the same with the opening of the Gulf War, where I finished this book.
13: The Iran War.
15: The Iran War, the Third Gulf War, one of the October 7th Wars. There are lots of names for it, and we'll have to decide which we should stick with. But I end it with the assassination of the Supreme Leader and much of his family. And who knows if Mojtaba was killed or not at that moment. But I end it there. And that's, I think that was a useful place to end it, actually. So I think the book is complete. And I'm not going to keep updating it.
14: So that's where you end the book. But I'm interested in where you started it. And you start with the birth of modern Saudi Arabia, this amazing, daring raid by Abdulaziz ibn Saud on Riyadh in 1902 to begin the restoration of the House of Saud's rule over the Arabian Peninsula. I mean, it's an amazing story. It reminds me of, you know, those scenes from Lawrence of Arabia, you know, the capture of Aqaba 15 years later.
15: Definitely.
14: By Awda Abu Taib. Is that what you had in mind?
15: Yes, absolutely. I mean, I like to begin my books with, it has to be cinematic, novelistic, but it also has to be something that reveals the nature of the book and the trajectory of the book. Because most books on the Middle East start at the end of World War One, and they normally start with, you know, Sykes-Picot and Lloyd George and all that. And I want to give a message in the book. This is a Middle Eastern history of the Middle East. Even though I'm an English historian, it's about Middle Eastern people. And so that seemed like the perfect way, because Saudi Arabia is now vulnerable, but still the center of the Middle East. The kings of Saudi Arabia, the guardians of the two sanctuaries of the holy cities. It's the central power, really. So its creation is a great place to start.
14: And there's this amazing cast of characters that populates the narrative. You know, if you go back, Ibn Saud himself, David Ben-Gurion, Lloyd George and Clemenceau as outsiders, Ataturk, Nasser, the Shah, Ayatollah Khomeini. And then nowadays, of course, you've got Bibi Netanyahu, Erdogan, MBS, MBZ, and, you know, the guy I know very well, Field Marshal Asim Munir. These sort of huge characters that shape this narrative. Are you a believer in the great man theory of history? If you are, which of these do you think were the most consequential?
15: I mean, in part I am, but I'm not a sort of monocausalist. I don't believe that only men shape history, of course. Well, in terms of my history books, I like to use characters to introduce the multiple isms that you have to understand the Middle East, you know, which is imperialism, liberalism, Islamism, Zionism, communism, fascism. All these things are pretty unpalatable for the general reader. And so I like always, my method is always to use exciting events and fascinating people. So, but these people are nation makers, the ones you've mentioned. And some ended with in failure, some ended with success. And the ones that ended in success, I mean, King Abdulaziz of Saudi Arabia, you know, dies in his bed, having actually physically fought in many battles and cut people's hearts out in battle, which, you know, few British officers have done now, even generals in our era.
13: Not they'd admit to.
15: Not that they'd admit to, but, you know, maybe they would if we asked them. But anyway, so
13: with a spoon.
15: He was obviously an amazing... Yes, he was obviously an amazing character who died, was incredibly successful. Another nation maker, you know, Reza Shah, you know, created modern Iran, but made a terrible wrong call in the beginning of World War II when he thought that he could balance between the Nazis and the British. Ataturk, well, just an extraordinary character, you know, the greatest Ottoman general of World War I. As you both know, the Ottoman Empire performed much better in World War I than anyone expected and was much more resilient and twice defeated the British army at Kut in Iraq, where there was where, you know, an army... A whole army surrendered in shame. But I think that, you know, a key moment that's very much forgotten in people's knowledge of the Middle East is the creation of Turkey in 1922. And that war is really one of the key moments you have to understand to really understand what's happening now with Erdogan, with Israel. If one goes back to Sykes-Picot, and we're sitting on a sort of appropriate felt cloth here, which looks like the sort of thing that Sykes-Picot was actually drafted on. Sykes-Picot was the treaty negotiated by the British, the French and the Russians in 1915, 1916, that personified the imperial state of mind and aimed to carve up the former Ottoman Empire. But, you know, Sykes-Picot was really called Sykes-Picot-Sazonov, and it was like, it was the Russians were the third part of Sykes-Picot. If Nicholas II had stayed in power just another sort of year or so, he would have succeeded in the greatest Russian empire ever. He was going to get Constantinople, what is now Eastern Turkey, and this is what people forget about Sykes-Picot. He was going to get Jerusalem and Palestine in partnership with the British and French. Well, he didn't get it because he was overthrown.
14: Incredible alternative universe.
15: Yes, and yeah. Lenin took it. So then the British decided they were going to give half of Turkey to the Armenians and the Kurds, the eastern part, and they were going to give the western part basically to the Greeks. They were going to have Constantinople. So there was going to be a new Byzantine Empire. And all the Turks were going to be left was a sort of rump around Ankara and the Black Sea coast. But of course, what they'd forgotten was there was still a fully intact, fully armed Ottoman army in the north of Turkey stationed, and Ataturk took command of it and then launched this series of wars, defeating the Armenians, the French in Cilicia, the Kurds, and then switching around, defeating the Greeks. And the armies were enormous. You know, they were 150,000 men on each side. And out of this, the British blinked at Chanak, and then he created at Lausanne in 1923 this new Turkey and this new concept of a new sectarian ethnic nation, the Turks. But anyway, Ataturk is one of those characters. Ben-Gurion is another. And they are the great nation builders of the book and astounding personalities.
14: So that's the really interesting thing about Middle Eastern leaders, really, and, you know, throughout the book, and you've trotted through a lot of them there. They are larger than life. They seem incredibly strong characters, more so than other world leaders. Patrick, you've spent a lot of your career in the Middle East. You've met some of the more modern-day ones. Why is that?
16: Well, partly because I grew up there. So I met Saddam when I was a child living in Baghdad when he was the vice president and Bakr was the president, and then met him again after his capture in 2003 when I was serving with the Americans, a sort of beginning and end. It was very strange.
15: Amazing, yeah, to see him at beginning and end.
16: Yeah, and then kings of Jordan, but then most people in my position have met. You know, I met King Hussein and King Abdullah. I met MBZ, who gave me a cane with a falcon on it, which if I'm ever looking to feel really pompous, I'll flounce around with that thing there. But my favorite story was about the father emir of Qatar, Sheikh Hamad, who is this amazing figure because he creates, you know, from a sort of essentially a pearl fishing coastal state, he creates this global economic superpower, you know, the state of Qatar now. And we were at Sandhurst and I was looking after him at a sovereign's parade, and he was slightly lame because he'd injured himself playing football with his grandson. So he said, I'm not walking up to the square. You know, I don't really like it here. They used to call me Prince Fatty when I was here as an officer cadet. We're going to drive up. So we got into this long stretch blue Bentley that he had at Government House, the Commandant's house. And I got in next to him and he got out two cigars and he lit them. So we're sitting there smoking cigars, driving up very slowly, park. And I think Theresa May, as the Prime Minister, was taking the parade. And she was forced to wait at the end of Queen's Walk as Sheikh Hamad, the father emir, sat there and insisted on smoking a good half of a cigar with me next to him, with these clouds of smoke coming out. So he was amazing because rather like, as you were saying about these nation builders, you know, if you think about the great figures in our lifetime, you know, it's Sultan Qaboos of Oman, forges a state, rescues his country, King Hussein. And then I think the father emir is an amazing figure as well.
15: I think what's interesting about some of these characters, if you go back a little further, is that, you know, many of the creators of these countries, like Mubarak of Kuwait and these people, they actually were kind of warriors who actually put together these states and fought in multiple battles. But I think what one also forgets about people like Saddam and Gaddafi is how young they were when they became, you know, they were in their sort of late 20s when they came to power. But one sometimes forgets that Saddam had murdered people before he was even involved in nationalist politics. And I also think another interesting thing about his rise is that his attempt to assassinate the president of Iraq, he ruined the whole assassination attempt by letting off his gun much too early. And that's a sort of metaphor for his whole career. That's basically what happened on every occasion, all the way through, in each of his wars. But a bizarre thing about him is that once he was in power, he spent a lot of time writing novels. And he wrote, I think he wrote six novels, often starring a young Arab nationalist hero with a moustache, as you might expect.
13: Since you mentioned Arab nationalism, that's my tangent for the next thing. I want to talk to you. Funnily enough, this is a question actually from our guest next week, General Sir Simon Mayall, who's another brilliant Middle Eastern expert. More about that then. But the issue of colonialism, you identified quite a few moments in the book, especially earlier on, the end of Ottoman rule towards the end of World War I, the Balfour Declaration of 1917, the creation of Iraq, Syria, etc., which really came off the back of the Sykes-Picot Pact, effectively a posh Englishman, a posh Frenchman getting together and carving up the Middle East as spheres of influence. They all do seem to have one thing in common, which is colonialist imposition. So when I was at university, I did a course in colonialism, and I was taught that European colonialism was basically the root of most of the world's evils. It's us to blame. That was in the 1990s when that sort of thing, Ibn Said, et cetera, was all the rage. I wonder, how have you concluded that particular question 20, 30 years on? How much are us old colonialists to blame?
15: Quite a lot to blame, I think. But on the other hand, no one knows how to rule the Middle East. And when one's got to remember that when the Ottoman Empire fell, the rulers of the Ottoman Empire were so discredited that the Western statesmen felt they were justified in really giving them virtually nothing, because they were coming out of the massacres of 1.1 million Armenians, plus, one forgets, hundreds of thousands of Assyrians, of Maronite Christians, and others, and Greeks as well, particularly the Greeks, the Pontic Greeks, who another 300,000 killed. These are just eye-wateringly huge numbers of people killed. So they were determined to dismantle entirely the Ottoman Empire and replace it with nationalism. They regarded themselves as Arab nationalists, Armenian nationalists, Jewish nationalists, Kurdish nationalists. If you spoke to those people in the cabinet office, they didn't regard themselves as colonialists exactly, but as rather high-handed imperialists who were going to create Arab states, ultimately. But they were also going to make sure that these Arab states were useful to Britain and France. And one of the interesting things about Sykes-Picot is Sykes-Picot never happened. Even though everyone hates it and is angry and is furious that it represents the worst of imperialist mindset. In fact, what happened was the treaties of Sèvres and San Remo, and they were the treaties that actually created the Middle East in 1920. People are always saying these days, it's just disgraceful. You know, Balfour and Churchill and Lloyd George and Clemenceau didn't consult the people in these countries. Well, that's imperialism. That's exactly what imperialism means. You don't consult anybody. You do what you think is right. And it's just interesting that the decisions are no better and no worse when you consult people or whether you don't. It's just extremely hard to get these things right. And the states they created were incredibly flexible, and they could have been formed in many, many different ways. I mean, for example, when the French took Syria and Greater Syria, which included Lebanon, they were actually planning for several years to create five states there, two Sunni states in Aleppo and Damascus, one Alawite state in Latakia on the coast, where, you know, the Alawites were the sect that the Assads were members, a Druze state, and then a Maronite Christian state, which was kind of became Lebanon. And they only changed their mind after the 1925 Great Syrian Revolt against the French, where they realized, like, this was too expensive, too complicated. We'll just make two states.
16: I mean, this is a fascinating discussion, because one of the things I took from the book is that you think that the you know, the idea of a nation state, a homogeneous nation state, as we in the West think of it, is a pretty poor fit for a region with such an extraordinary, complex, ethnic, religious, tribal and linguistic mosaic. It's, you know, it's a thread that runs through the whole book. So if Sykes-Picot or Sèvres or San Remo aren't totally the original sin, but have some causes in this, and if some of these states are entirely artificial, I think in the book you talk about this notion of zombie states, is the most important story of the next 25 years going to be the unraveling of the settlement a century and a half ago?
15: I believe that's the case. It can be the dissolving of an entire region into an exurgent war zone, a warland. And you're seeing that already most clearly in the Sahel, Chad, Niger, Mali, places like that. Now, that could easily wash over into other parts of the region. But there are other programs that, you know, there are other sort of ways that this could work out without disastrous chaos. And you only have to look at Iraq, the federalization of Iraq, where you now have a sort of semi-independent Kurdish autonomous region run, of course, by the same dynasty that's run the Kurds, the Barzani family. Yeah. That's probably a more sort of stable Kurdish entity than any that existed in the last century and a half. So that's a program that could work. On the other hand, in Syria, they're trying a more direct centralized route now. And that, and we'll see how that works in another state with many ethnicities and sects. Or you can look at what's happening in Lebanon, where, you know, which could break up into Maronite, Shia, Druze statelets, or could be rescued. And, it, you know, we are on the verge of a moment when that could happen. There could be peace with Israel. Hezbollah could be transformed into some sort of political organization, since no insurgent organization is ever completely eliminated. You can't kill all of them. And they have a constituency, so they could be transformed into a political party. And then in Israel, how is that going to be run? You know, at the moment, it looks totally hopeless. But again, this is, in some ways, this is just another typical Middle Eastern state where you have a large minority, a centralizing state, and the minority isn't happy being a direct part of the state. So what system can you come up with? What sort of federal system can we come up with that satisfies them without putting the ruling state, without destroying the ruling state? The people who tried the most dramatic attempt at new state building were ISIS. You know, the Islamic State started the process of rebuilding and redrawing Sykes-Picot, San Remo, and they would have created a state that would have had half of Syria and half of Iraq. And if they hadn't been, I mean, obviously they were complete grotesque monsters, but if they'd had some wisdom and had not put all their murders on television over and over again, and therefore provoked Western intervention, they would have created a new state. So it's almost started already. And of course, that didn't happen. So I think in the next 20 years, we will see many of these states unravel in different ways and reform.
16: I mean, really briefly, the two that worry me most are Iraq and Israel. And it'll be fascinating to see how this standoff between the popular mobilization forces, the militias in Iraq and the central governments plays out. But Israel really worries me because it feels like you have this sort of insidious state capture by Jewish ultranationalist supremacists who are almost like a cancer consuming the Israel that most of us came to admire through the 70s and the 80s and the 90s. So do you think Israel can survive in its current political format?
15: I think it can survive. And I think that there are scenarios that where Israel emerges strong and thriving because there is an opportunity. It may not look like it now with Israel involved in several fronts after October 7th, but there is a scenario where Israel actually has a huge diplomatic opportunity to work out a future path where it has a role in the Middle East rather than as an isolated outcast. But I totally agree with you, and I say this in the book, that, you know, when people talk about the militias that are turning places like Lebanon or Yemen into zombie states, or Iraq for that matter, with the popular mobilization unit, I also think of Israel like that. And, you know, what you're seeing with these kind of paramilitaries in the West Bank, the dangerous state captured by messianic supremacists who really have, it's not just that they don't want Israel to have a part in the Middle East, they actively don't want Israel to make peace with anybody. When you see units of the IDF refusing to suppress these militias in the West Bank and actually stopping and praying with them, that's what, when I saw that, I thought, like, that is the beginning of the militarization of a state when it loses control of its own military force internally. And that is the beginning of a disintegration that could lead to a civil war, or it could lead to disintegration. So I'm very worried about that too. But there is a better scenario as well. I think there's a huge opportunity for a responsible government.
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8: Good morning. This is Mark Tyler with the Times Radio News. Changes to the prison release scheme in England and Wales, which was developed to ease overcrowding, mean anyone convicted of manslaughter won't be freed early. To free up space instead, some of the 800 offenders still serving a now abolished indefinite jail term will be among those let out. Sherry Nichols' brother Aaron was released this year after spending 21 years behind bars for grievous bodily harm.
42: Like many of the family members who've been tortured, I am internally grateful if anybody is going to put big boots on and make a massive change. These family members and these people that have died on this sentence may have a hope if somebody does the right thing.
8: The captain and crew of a passenger ferry which capsized in the Mediterranean, killing at least 8 people, have been detained. Around double that number are missing after the catamaran took in water and turned over off the coast of northern Cyprus. 267 people were on board heading to Turkey. Tom Cleaver is chief reporter at the Cyprus Mail, and he's told Times Radio that some serious questions are being asked.
10: Some of the passengers spoke to my colleagues who were in Kyrenia, and they said that the captain had been told by passengers who had seen the passenger cabin filling up with water to turn back to port and had refused. But that remains just eyewitness reports from a number of passengers and has not yet been confirmed.
8: Thousands of people, including 48 British nationals, are still missing after flash floods on the border between Nepal and Tibet. More than 800 are now known to have died. Police made 169 arrests on the first day of the Notting Hill Carnival, but say the mood has been overwhelmingly positive. According to the Met Police, the arrests were made for possession of drugs, possession of weapons, assaults and sexual offences. And NASA's newest space telescope has blasted off from Florida. It's on a quest to find planets around other stars and explore the hidden universe. All the sport now with Steve Ford.
0: Manchester United manager Michael Carrick has praised his team's mental resilience following another early setback against a newly promoted team before going on to beat Ipswich 5-2.
1: It was a challenging place to be, 1-0 down after coming off the back of a defeat last week. And that stubbornness from the players, the belief, that confidence and that mentality to really stick together, that's the biggest thing for me today. That's what won us the game today.
0: United captain Bruno Fernandes scored a hat-trick, with Marcus Rashford having started for the Red Devils for the first time since December 2024. Elsewhere, Chelsea boss Xabi Alonso says Emi Martinez has already shown his aura after the keeper's debut for the Blues in a 4-3 win over Brighton. Sunderland got past Fulham 1-0 while it ended 1-1 between Leeds and Brentford. And Joe Root's hailed an impressive series win over Pakistan to start his second stint as England skipper. The host wrapped it up with a game to spare after a 194-run victory at Lord's. There's more on the sports pages of the Times website or on the app.
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2: Coming back up to the modern day as a mega quick canter through your canter, you've got a really interesting phrase that really struck out at me about the Middle East today. You call it the epicenter of our tumultuous, rushing, interconnected world. Epicenter, I thought, was really interesting. Why do you call the Middle East the epicenter?
3: Well, it's funny enough, not that I look to Donald Trump for my strategic wisdom, but, you know, when he was in Riyadh at the beginning of this administration, you know, he said this is the center of the world. And, of course, the whole point about the Middle East, it's in the title. It is the center of the world. It is the bridge between the three continents, Africa, Europe, and Asia. And everything about the nature of the Middle East is connected to that, because they're all left by empires that ruled once and settled their people and promoted their people and commandeered the stories and the stones and the temples and the castles and everything. Obviously, in the ancient world, if you wanted to be a Eurasian or Asian African power, you had to have the Middle East. And in the modern era, anybody who wants to be a planetary power, a multi-domain planetary power, has to have some presence in the Middle East.
2: Sebag, on to the present day then, which actually a huge chunky book deals with fascinatingly, despite the fact it's supposed to be a history. I can see the temptation to want to go forward. You say something really interesting, that the term Middle East, which of course is a bit of an old-fashioned colonial construct because it's based on a European view of the world, the Far East, and then us in Europe, and that's the thing in the middle. You say it's now obsolete. The name is no longer fit for purpose. Why do you say that?
3: I just think that the world now is so different. And, you know, the term Middle East came from the 19th century, really, when the British took over direct rule of India after the mutiny. And so, you know, we had India, we had the metropole here in London, and the Middle East was literally in the middle. Nowadays, you have to ask, well, the middle of what? And so, you know, it's also interesting, in the Cold War, the imperial phrase Middle East was inherited by the superpowers. And they kind of liked, if you look at the way they thought about the world, and you talk to people like the late Henry Kissinger, they loved dividing the world into sections because it's much easier to run and avoid problems with the other superpower. So they, you know, they had Southeast Asia, they had, you know, AFPAC, they had South Asia, and, you know, they had the Horn, and they had the Middle East. So, and then in each one, you would have your intelligence and military people running things. And that worked well in the Cold War. After the Cold War, you know, there's a point in the early of this century when that sort of approach suddenly became obsolete. And partly that was the moment when America started to withdraw, having overstretched massively after 9/11, the Iraq War, the Afghan War, and so on, and the huge insurgencies, which Patrick knows so well. But at that point, a different kind of world competition starts, a different kind of world game. And I call that, you know, multiplayer game, where you have much smaller players and players from different parts of the world entering the Middle East. And, you know, we've just seen that recently with, you know, with the treaties that have just been taking place, the, you know, the Mecca Treaty and others. And so I just think that given the fact that all of these areas are changing so much, and there are now such new powers, and those new powers are now reaching outside the Middle East. So, in other words, I think the Middle East has become obsolete and we need a new name for it. You know, when you look at these new Middle Eastern powers, there are empire states where, like Iran and Turkey, which are sort of successors or aspiring to empires. I mean, they're very different states as well. They're also Islamist. They have elections. They have all sorts of things going on. But there are also these kind of boutique empires like Qatar, like UAE, you know, which can be tiny, hence boutique. But, you know, they can actually project enormous and surprisingly large power. And then you have these kind of, you know, huge arms spenders like Saudi Arabia, and all of them are now extending themselves into other parts of the world outside the Middle East. And hence the Middle East, I think, is an obsolete term. We need to find a new one. West Asia doesn't do it. Swana doesn't really do it, because that's North Africa, but doesn't really include East Africa or Sahel. So it also doesn't include the Caucasus. It also doesn't include Central Asia. It also doesn't include South Europe. So we need a new name. I suggested something like Semastia, which is South Europe, Middle East, Africa, and Asia, tacked on to the end, because this is now a spread that is now reaching from sort of Morocco, really, to India.
2: With the same problems, the same issues to be talked about.
3: Just bigger,
2: yeah,
3: and more dangerous.
2: And obviously, you're absolutely right. It's been a cauldron of conflict, ever more so since the Cold War, the First Gulf War, the Second World War. But the thing that's going on now, the wars in Gaza, Lebanon, and most recently the US-Israeli attacks on Iran, you've called that the Third Gulf War.
3: Yeah.
2: I mean, I guess you can group them together, but why are you doing that, and what is therefore will its legacy be? Because it sounds like there's a point to it.
3: Yes, I call it the October 7th wars, this cycle, and I like the sort of the expression the 9/11 wars for Iraq and Afghanistan. So I think that's a neat way. And within the October 7th wars is this Third Gulf War, whatever we want to call it, the Israel-Iran US war. But what is really happening here is the Iran empire is in crisis. And this is the problem with proxy empires. The trouble with proxies is it's a great way, and the superpowers were great experts in the Middle East of having proxy powers. You could say Israel, you could say Syria was a Soviet one, Israel was an American one. But the problem with it is that actually proxies always do what the hell they want. And so there are no real proxies. I mean, if you talk to Brezhnev about the Vietnamese, the Americans regard Vietnam as completely owned by Moscow, but actually they struggled to contain. If you talk to Khrushchev about Fidel Castro, who was only just in power at the time, he was just raging with fury at Fidel Castro, who was kind of, you know, virtually pushing for a nuclear war at the time. So proxies have two problems. One is they're totally insubordinate, and they make their own decisions. And the other thing is, when they do make their own decisions, they can light a fuse that leads straight back to the protector, to the patron.
2: And as Hamas did on October 7th.
3: As Hamas did with October 7th. So on October 7th, you know, the Middle East was at October 6th, the Middle East was an interesting point. There was the possibility of normalization with Saudi Arabia, which would have brought all sorts of benefits. That would have put the Palestinian cause even further on the back burner, and Israel would really have joined the community. Now, I question whether that scenario would really have happened, given the fact that those extremist Jewish supremacists were already in that government. I kind of wonder if they would have done something to ruin that plan all along. But that's questionable. But on October the 6th, also, the Iranian informal empire was intact. And that empire was really the result, after 2003, of America's overstretch and the insurgency in Iraq, which really exposed American power and willpower. And that enabled Iran and people like General Soleimani, their kind of clandestine maestro, to build up this six armies defense, which is a wonderful imperial idea, where you have Arab people fighting on Arab territory with Arab blood to defend Iran for you, and you fund them. And that worked for about 20 years. And that Iranian empire was, you know, the most powerful Iran had been since the 18th century with Nadir Shah or even the Sasanians in the 7th century. And so that was an amazing position for a kind of quite impoverished country to achieve. And it was destroyed by October 7th because Israel, you know, with kind of furious and spectacular style, you know, hit Hezbollah and hit Iran. And I think it was a huge success of warfare when Trump, in the 12 days war, when Trump bombed the Iran nuclear facilities, because it was, you may agree with me or may not agree with me, but it was textbook measured response, limited warfare, and was more or less successful. You know, that it's questionable. And then, you know, if they'd left it there, the balance of power would have been changed. In the Middle East, you usually can't completely destroy an entire nation state, you know, like Iran, especially, you know, with 90 million people. But you can damage it and it for long enough that it takes a long time to recover, rather like we did with Saddam Hussein after 91. So containment. So that was possible. And now we're in a very different game after the 28th of February, which I call the Third Gulf War. But, you know, again, you know, I don't have ownership of that name. I think it would have been a lot better to start if I'd been advising the White House, and if the White House had been advised by its experts, who many of whom had been fired very unwisely, they would have advised an armed blockade, I think, which actually could have really damaged the regime before a war.
4: I think you're assuming that Trump would listen to experts.
3: Well, exactly.
2: And also, it may well be that Trump was advised on precisely that.
3: And decided not to.
2: And got whispered to by Bibi Netanyahu.
3: I think he got overconfident. That's the trouble with, you know, after the Venezuela.
2: Completely.
3: And the same thing happened with Putin. You know, after the winning so easily in Syria, he thought he could win easily in Ukraine.
4: So, Sebag, you're talking about this earlier on, but throughout the book, you're describing a Middle East that almost seems as if it's becoming less Middle Eastern. And you point to the danger of I think you call it conflict fusion. So there's this idea of, you know, Ukraine's experience being used to defend against Iranian missiles, Russian technology supporting Iran along with intelligence, you know, Turkey, as we must call it now, projecting power into several adjoining theatres in Africa, you know, Gulf states moving from becoming sort of boutique petrostates into actual genuine military states. You were talking about Sparta, and then even Pakistan, you know, increasingly becoming involved. And in the book, you talk about this idea of six different theatres of conflict or potential conflict that are beginning to converge, you know, on the Middle East. Can you just describe, you know, what you mean?
3: Yeah, well, I think you've mentioned some of the interesting things. I mean, if you look at Arabia today, you have Pakistani garrison of some size, maybe 10,000 troops and fighters. You have Ukrainian advisors, as you said. You have Israeli advisors in UAE. There haven't been Jewish sort of soldiers in Arabia since the Prophet, and really since the Kingdom of Himyar in the sort of 4th century, which was a Jewish kingdom of Yemen, which we often forget, which is interesting. But, you know, it's that long since there have been Jewish troops there. And then, you know, you see you have the Ukrainians, you have the Pakistanis, you have Iranians in with the Houthis. And so, and of course, you have Americans. So suddenly in Arabia, you have all these different players. So you have these extraordinary things going on. What is happening? Well, what I see is the convergence of theatres. And by that I mean, you now have Pakistan really joining the Middle East, which it's always aspired to do. It's always wanted to be an Islamic superpower. So you have the Pakistanis now very friendly for the moment with the Saudis and the Turks. And that means you have the Indians who are very friendly with the Israelis. And the Israelis are also at loggerheads with the Turks, who are at loggerheads with the Greeks. So the Israelis are now very close to the Greeks, and so on. So you have six convergences. The key one, the most important one, is South Asia. Because South Asia, you have two nuclear powers. India really is a proto-superpower. If it got its governance right, it has the mass, the technology, the education, the nuclear power, everything to be a superpower. It hasn't quite yet, but it could. Pakistan is, you know, incredibly, actually frail in many ways, but it has nuclear weapons and it has the aspiration. And of course, I,

0: call it the Byzantine Theatre, just for fun. And then you have Sahel, you know, which is already in complete meltdown with Al-Qaeda and ISIS affiliates, bringing, you know, fighting these regimes, which are themselves states that are just disintegrating. So that's another one that could easily blow through into Sudan. And then you have East Africa, where, you know, you already have all these crises taking place. And really, it has become a proxy battlefield for the new boutique empires, the new Middle Eastern powers, the empire states like Turkey and Iran all have an absolutely brutal conflict there, where, you know, it really is the most terrible conflict in the world at the moment. So that's the fifth. And then the sixth of these convergences is, you know, Caucasus, the sort of former Soviet Romanov limitrophe, which is Caucasus and Central Asia. And there you have the same things happening. You have someone like, Azerbaijan is actually friends with Israel and Turkey. But then you have places like Uzbekistan close to Turkey, Kazakhstan increasingly close to Israel. And so there you have six convergences that really are kind of joining up already.
1: Another way of looking at it is, yes, the world is ever more interconnected and alliances ever more complicated. But actually what's really going on here is just alliances of pragmatism. The Russians have found Shahed drones quite useful. Now the Iranians are finding Russian guidance systems quite useful. But they don't really like each other. And actually all these conflicts are still pretty individual to the geographical reasons. And when you use a word like convergence, it suggests this is going to something bigger, a World War III. And that feels, at the moment, look, it's a possibility, but it feels, even as a journalist, a little bit overexcited.
0: Of course, it's not yet, we're not yet in kind of World War II or World War I, I was going to say, blocks. It's not yet the Central Powers and the West and the Allies. And thank God we haven't. And in fact, the Mecca Treaty is an example of this kind of convergence, where you have Pakistan now coming in, you have Turkey, you have and the Israel and the Indian. So there are two blocks forming. But actually, you're absolutely right in that the way it stands at the moment, they have less in common than it appears, even though they were quite excited and claimed it was like NATO. It really isn't anything like NATO because, you know, if India and Pakistan, you know, skirmish with each other or fight a full-scale war, as they've done multiple times before since 1947, if they did, is everyone going to really join in with and support Pakistan against India? I don't think so. Are they really going to bomb the Houthis with the Saudis? I doubt it. Though that is the only part of it that is feasible. So that's just about possible. But let's hope that you're right. I think an absolute flashover as pyrologists call it, when a fire just explodes from a kind of a fire in a room to a fire that takes over our house. I think it's a useful phrase, is unlikely. But I think all of this shows that America remains enormously important.
1: Or a lack of America.
0: Well, you know, Leonard Cohen always said, you know, we're not going to like what comes after America. And he was right about just about everything. So I think one of the, you know, I think that the point is that post this, we've got to sort of survive this administration. But after it, you know, America is really needed because there are all sorts of cases, even under Donald Trump, where you see in Lebanon, for example, even in Gaza, you know, where the 20 points actually is a sensible plan. I mean, incredibly hard to do. So you can see that America is so important and it still has, for all its isolationist America first stuff, it still has the tradition, the mass, the scale, the vision, and the military to intervene and to put people together and to avoid conflicts. So America, we need you.
1: Yeah.
2: So you end the book on a note of hope, you know, after 500 pages of explaining why the Middle East is a cauldron of war, death, and dynamite. I mean, what gives you confidence that it doesn't have to remain a cauldron?
0: What gives me confidence is that, of course, we pay attention to the wars and extremists and fanaticism. When you step back as a world historian and look at it with some perspective, you see that actually everything that's happened in the Middle East, except perhaps Sudan, you know, is actually on a scale tiny compared with the disasters that have happened in Europe, virtually in our lifetimes or our parents' lifetimes. Nothing comes close to the people killed on the Western Front or the Eastern Front in World War One,

0: yet alone World War II, yet alone the Red Terrors of Stalin and Mao or Hitler and the Holocaust.
1: You've got a great statistic. All the fatalities over the Middle East over the last 100 years
0: yes.
1: are only equate to one front in the First World War, so roughly yeah. 5 to 6 million.
0: Yeah.
1: That's either Eastern Front or Western Front. Forget the 20, 30 million in the Second World War.
0: Actually, you know, it's much smaller. Even the massive wars, like we talked about, you know, the Greek-Turkish War of 1920, 21, 22, and the actual conflicts are, you know, actually smaller than we often think. I mean, obviously, there was Sudan and there was the Iran-Iraq War, which was pretty colossal. There were also the massive blood, you know, loss in Iraq and Syria.
2: Still looking for the hope in this.
0: Yeah, but what's happening in the Middle East is one way of looking at it, and one is helpful, is that it is a discussion really within the House of Islam as how Islam should look, how Islam should be, and one part of it is one that I see as part of the closed world, where it is a resistant radicalism, anti-Western, and one that really doesn't care about its people, as we've seen in Iran in the last few months when people were massacred. But another part of the Middle East is another part of Islam, which is entirely different, and we always ignore it because our eyes are caught by the fire, if you like, which is an open Islam, open to the West, open to the East, and with traditions of trade, of culture, of the exchange of ideas and goods. And Israel could easily be part of that world too. But, you know, many of the more impressive states, and I look at the absolute monarchies, for example, are really part of that tradition and always traded. If you look at the Gulf states, for example, and you look at the history of them, they always traded with India, they always traded through Egypt, with Europe and Venice, if you go back to the Middle Ages. So we need that strain to win. And if that strain wins, the future is surprisingly positive. It won't be easy. And, you know, we need to stand by our allies and support people who have that outlook. And if that happens, there is some hope. Limited, but limited.
2: Well, that's a great note to end on, Seebag. Thank you so much for taking some time to come in.
0: Thanks for having me. This has been fun.
1: That is all from us this week. Next week, part two of our look at the new Middle East with Sir Simon Mayle, the author of that question a bit earlier on, a former general, actually Patrick's former boss, who's going to tell us all about the absolutely fascinating Mecca Pact.
2: So thanks for listening, and do send in any of your questions to generalandjournalist@thetimes.co.uk. And please follow us and give us a rating or a review on whatever platform you're listening to this podcast on. Not because we're needy, actually we are a tiny bit, but it helps more people discover us. So until next week, thanks, Tom.
1: Thanks, Patrick.

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10: 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So it means I can be who I want to be, even if I haven't quite decided who that is yet.
11: Amazon. 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
12: Good morning, this is Mark Tyler with the Times Radio News. Two of the men convicted of killing PC Andrew Harper in 2019 will stay behind bars. Andy Burnham has revealed changes to the prison release scheme in England and Wales. The PM will now exclude all forms of manslaughter, as well as those convicted of historic grooming offences, death by dangerous driving, and causing or allowing the death of a child. Emily Darlington is the Labour MP for Milton Keynes Central, whose constituency is within PC Andrew Harper's force area.
13: Throughout the summer, I've been getting emails from PC Harper's former colleagues. A lot of them work in Milton Keynes. Myself and a lot of MPs across the Thames Valley have had this inundation, and I totally understand how they feel.
12: The captain and seven crew on a passenger ferry which capsized in the Mediterranean are in custody. At least eight people died and around 18 are missing after the catamaran overturned off the coast of northern Cyprus. 267 people were on board. Authorities in the Turkish-controlled region say it's the biggest maritime disaster there, and there's mounting speculation about what caused it. Tom Cleaver is chief reporter at the Cyprus Mail.
14: There are questions over whether the boat was seaworthy. I've seen rumours, unconfirmed, that the boat had been in a collision before in 2003. I believe the boat itself is 26 years old, which some people suggested is a danger in and of itself, given how old that is and how many miles it would have had.
12: US forces have struck Iranian rocket launches in the first military action against the country in a month. US officials said the Islamic Revolutionary Guard had been preparing to launch rockets with sea mines into the Strait of Hormuz. These were then struck by American forces, with semi-official news outlets in Iran reporting explosions near Larak Island. Rescuers in Nepal are intensifying efforts to find flood survivors, with more warnings of heavy rainfall expected in the next few days. The death toll has risen again. More than 800 people are now confirmed to have lost their lives after a collapsed glacier in Tibet caused devastating flooding. Kristen Cook is a geomorphologist at Grenoble Alpes University. She's told Times Radio about the long-term prospects for the worst-hit flood zones.
15: The amount of water in the river is back to normal level. But what's happened now is that the river bed has completely changed. So in some places, you have tens of meters of new material on the bottom of the river. Some places, the river is much wider. And this can take years to tens of years to thousands of years, and maybe never go back to how it was before.
12: It's the second and final day of the Notting Hill Carnival. Police made 169 arrests yesterday, but said the mood had been overwhelmingly positive. According to the Met Police, the arrests were made for possession of drugs, possession of weapons, assaults and sexual offences. NASA's powerful Next Generation Telescope has blasted off into space from its launch pad in Florida. Its mission is to explore dark energy, black holes and other mysteries of the universe. The Nancy Grace Roman Telescope will capture vast panoramic views of space with a field of vision 100 times larger than both the Hubble telescope. Andy Lound is a space commentator.
16: This is the next stage in looking into deep space, and a program which is actually relatively quick to go through. I mean, it's only about 10 years since they actually started physically putting the piece of kit together, which is quite amazing. The National Reconnaissance Organization in America had two satellites which weren't being built, so therefore they had a mirror available, which was absolutely brilliant. So they're able to push this one ahead very quickly and use the very, very latest technology.
12: For a news bulletin, when you want it, search for the Times Radio News Briefing on any podcast platform.
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18: Hello, good evening, thank you for your company. We're having a look at the front pages of tomorrow's papers in the company tonight of Anne McElvoy from Politico. Hello, Anne.
19: Thank you.
18: Brilliant, there you are, terrific. And we've got Vincent Mott as well, who is the former political editor of The Mirror. Hi, Vincent.
20: Hi, Darren. Hi, Anne.
18: Thank you both for being with us tonight. Let's look, have a look at what we've got so far. Front page of the Times tomorrow, early release blocked for manslaughter prisoners. This story we've been talking about all day today, really. Excuse me. The killers of PC Andrew Harper will remain behind bars. Thousands, though, of dangerous criminals will become eligible for release after Andy Burnham's unveiled sweeping changes to the early release scheme. Also, those images, as I was saying, of the young sons of PC Matthew Blades leading Manchester United out of their home game at Old Trafford today in incredibly emotional scenes. Front page of The Guardian tomorrow, Burnham keeps PC's killers in jail, but fears grow over prison capacity. They've also got a dispatch from Notting Hill Carnival as well, and also the news Iceland has said no to restarting talks with the EU. We're going to get to that story after 11 tonight. Front page of the Daily Telegraph tomorrow, Burnham to free high-risk criminals. Also, this, I think two other stories that are kind of really worth our time. The first is that Dame Priti Patel, they say, is to be replaced as the shadow foreign secretary by Tom Tuggenhall in the Conservative reshuffle. And Andrew Bailey, who is the governor of the Bank of England, of course, has warned of severe downturns in global stock markets if the AI bubble bursts. Front page of the Telegraph, I fear Andrew's staff won't cooperate with police. This is a childhood sweetheart of Virginia Giuffre, fearing that the former staff of Andrew Mountbatten Windsor may refuse to assist police investigating the eighth in line to the throne. Front page of the Mirror tomorrow, justice for lost loved ones. Killers told, you'll do your time. That the news, of course, that Andrew Harper's killers will remain behind bars. Front page of the Star have those two boys, Matthew Blades' sons, leading United out at Old Trafford today. The bravest boys in Britain, they say. Front page of the iPaper, Harry should pay for security costs in UK, say two-thirds of the public in a poll. Big tech profits enjoy 160 billion paper boost from stakes in other AI groups, makes the front page of the Financial Times tomorrow. And that's pretty much what we've got. I think we're still waiting for the mail, aren't we, for Monday, but we'll bring you that as we get it. In the meantime, let's come to, and we'll start with Anne. I mean, look, politics is full of sort of no-win scenarios. If life as mayor was easy for Andy Burnham, he has run straight into a very big, thorny, almost no-win situation on the early release of prisoners, and he's trying to find a way through that this weekend.
19: Yes, I mean, I think he will be, I think, pretty emboldened. He's obviously put his weight behind the fact that these killers, these young killers of a policeman, they were basically trying to stop them absconding in a theft scenario involving quad bikes. But that it was a manslaughter charge. But I think in the end, a lot of people just take the view, I think you was reflected there in your own headlines, that people who have killed policemen should not be part of the early release scheme. So I'm not sure actually Andy Burnham is struggling as much as you were suggesting there. I think the problem that he has with it is that the issue of overcrowding in prisons and the failure to build enough prisons when more people are being sent to prison still exists. But I think he will feel that he's got the public very squarely on side here. It's a line he can draw with the Starmer era. And I think he came into office, he basically put in his poor new Justice Secretary, Alex Norris, and then immediately pounced on him and said, well, actually, I know what I want you to do, and it's this. So I think there is not much doubt that it's what Andy Burnham wants. You're right that the other problem, Daryl, still exists. But I think he'd be happier to be here than to have the early release go ahead and these people be in it.
18: Yeah. Front page of the Mail has just landed, by the way, and it considers that story too. More dangerous criminals set to be freed early is their headline. So taking the not-so-kind approach, I suppose, towards Andy Burnham's wrangling over this issue. Vincent, your thoughts on that?
21: Well, it is a no-win for him, really, isn't it? Because while he's blocked the early release of people convicted of manslaughter, there are still other clearly dangerous people who are going to be let out. And it's only a matter of time before one of them offends, and he's rubbing up against the headroom in prisons anyway. It's about 80,000 capacity. There's about 2,000 places left, filling up rapidly. And the really big issue is the amount of people being recalled to prison for breaching their license conditions. And I think there were apparently about 51,000 recalls in the last year, and that's up about 28%. So with more people being recalled and the risk that still dangerous prisoners are getting out, and the fact it took Andy Burnham quite a while to get to this position, because initially everybody will remember that there was two of the three killers of PC Andrew Harper weren't going to be let out, and it took several weeks to get here. So it is a problem that is not going to go away. Prison overcrowding is still there, and people are still being convicted. So I fear we're going to be talking about this for some time to come.
18: Yeah. I do have some sympathy with the time it's taken to get here, Anne. I don't know about you, in as much as... Yeah, I saw somebody earlier describing this as a U-turn, as we were told a few months ago that, or at least a month ago, a couple of weeks ago, at the start of the summer, that we couldn't, that it wouldn't happen, that it wasn't legally possible to keep Andrew Harper's killers, and they were looking there at a clause that would exclude people who'd killed police officers or who'd killed emergency service personnel. That you can't do because a murder is a murder in the eyes of the law, and you cannot discriminate between kind of people. So clearly a sort of large group of people have been folded into that. I sort of have sympathy, Anne, with the idea that that has been something that they have been trying to chew in over the last couple of weeks to try to get there, and don't see it so much as a U-turn. Is that fair, or am I sort of being overkind?
19: You are, except it was manslaughter, not a murder charge. If it were a murder charge, we wouldn't be here, because that would not have been included. But I think where you are right is that manslaughter is a huge and quite baggy category. And you can be on a manslaughter charge if you're in a situation, a violent situation, gets out of control and they kill the other person without intention. Whereas this particular case, it did rely on the fact that these young men could have a reasonable grounds to expect, or to the person they were dragging along behind them as they were trying to escape could have been killed. And I think that's exactly the problem, isn't it? That if you take a category that is that wide, that you still, you know, I still think Andy Burnham politically has made the right decision here, and he has been able to force it through because he simply said, I think this is something I want to happen. If you wanted to be strictly legalistic about it, as you say, you could say, like, why are these guys still being, you know, being kept behind bars and others would be let out? But it does fall a bit into whataboutery, and politics is sometimes about setting your priorities. It certainly would not have happened in this way if Keir Starmer had still been prime minister. The bigger problem of the releases, as you say, the Mail was not going to give him much of an even break on this one. We'll point out, and rightly, that other people who have been convicted of violent offences will be let out. But I think that also at a time when we can see how violence can flare, where the police are on the front line of it very, very often, you know, when we've had such regrettable, you know, police incidences and riots, we want our police to be better. We want them to be better prepared and to be able to deal with fraught situations better. But we also know that they put their lives on the line a lot of the time. So I think you know, the public will probably take like common sense slice through this and say, yes, I think a lot of other people shouldn't be let out either. But that's not a reason that Andy Burnham is particularly wrong on this one. He was prepared to put some skin in the game. If I'm thinking purely politically, as we go back to Parliament on Tuesday, I think he'd be OK with that, actually. You know, he knows it's complex. Politics is an impossible business at many times. But I think he'd be quite happy about the position he's ended up in.
18: Yeah, okay. I think that's probably a fair analysis. And maybe we are kind of overcomplicating it. I mean, it's as simple as the fact that the prison capacity is dangerously low and something had to give and something's had to happen. And that is going to make some people feel very uncomfortable, and people who shouldn't be out as early as they are going to be out. And but that's just something we're going to have to sort of live with, Vincent. Do you think that's got to be being heard in the country, or are people less forgiving?
21: I think it just depends on what happens, in the sense that if he gets a lucky break, in the sense that things remain relatively calm, I mean, as we've seen all the terrible things going on in the Middlesbrough area, then he may get a smooth start to the return of Parliament. But if any one of these early releases turns out to do something particularly heinous or that things get worse in Middlesbrough, then he's going to be in a very different place. So as ever, like all politicians and prime ministers, he remains a hostage to events to some extent.
18: Yeah. Okay. Let's just a quick bit of breaking news to bring you, by the way, from the Middle East, because the US has launched strikes on Iran for the first time in a month. They've targeted rocket launchers positioned on an island in the Strait of Hormuz. That's according to American officials. The strikes on the strikes were ordered. Excuse me. After Islamic Revolutionary Guard Corps. Were observed preparing to launch rockets with sea mines into the waterway, according to an official. So the US launching strikes on Iran for the first time in a month tonight, in the last couple of hours. We'd love to hear from you as well this evening on those early prisoner releases and anything else. 87222 times at the start of a message, or 333-00-3-2353 is how you get in touch on WhatsApp. Quite a few other stories that I think are worth our time. Cabinet reshuffles. Parliament is back this week with a bang, so let's get into this. Two people who know it well, who have stalked the corridors of power. Be interesting to see what Anne and Vincent think about how this new Prime Minister, first kind of proper parliamentary term for him, first Prime Minister's questions coming up, how this week is going to go. We'll get into that. And also Harry's security back on the front page of one of the papers as well. So we'll get into that before 11 on Times Radio.
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18: Hello, front pages are in from tomorrow's papers. Anne McElvoy from Politico and the former political editor of the Mirror, Vincent Moss are with us. Have a look through them. I wonder if we should let's stay in Westminster, Anne, if we can, because the Telegraph tomorrow have a story about the Tory reshuffle that we're expecting, cabinet reshuffle from Kemi Badenoch, and they've got some juicy detail. Priti Patel to be replaced by Tom Tuggeranot, apparently.
19: Yeah, an interesting move. I mean, I wrote about this impending Tory reshuffle a number of months ago and got a complete rocket from senior Tory folks saying, Kemi Badenoch doesn't want to do a reshuffle. What are you talking about? And I think, you know, the fact is she was already thinking about it, but she wanted to, not to do it at that point. And she certainly, I think, as things turned out, you know, doing it at the start of the Burnham era. I've just been talking to local Conservative MPs this weekend, where I was saying, like, what are you going to do that's different under Andy Burnham? And to be honest, that their answer was they were still trying to figure that out. You know, they know they're dealing with someone who's quite popular at the moment, warts and all, you know, given, you know, politicians generally a bit unpopular, but, you know, relatively Andy Burnham's doing well. So I think there is that. The Tom Tuggeranot, I think the sense that Priti Patel, anybody who was around during the Boris wave, and as much as Priti Patel on the right of the party, very, you know, well seen by a lot of people, particularly from that old Boris world, they are being basically moved out of key positions, and we're seeing new people come in. A big difference, of course, Tom Tuggeranot is a massive China hawk. That's comfortable for Kemi Badenoch. So is she. She's comfortable with that position. But I think what we will see gradually, we're seeing Claire Coutinho is going on maternity leave, but you know, is not going to be in the same role for foreseeably. Basically, what we're seeing is Kemi Badenoch clearing out a lot of people who are out under Boris Johnson, that way trying to get rid of this. What the millstone around the Tories' neck in terms of reviving is the big immigration after COVID in the so-called Boris wave, and the way that reform have gone at that. So sometimes it's about the personnel, but really it's a bigger and more strategic move, I think, that she's now got round to.
18: And Vincent, let's try to understand that in the context of what's coming next week, because the Conservative Party are going to be trying to sort of find a way to sort of be an opposition to Andy Burnham's Labour Party, which is a very different prospect of being the opposition to Keir Starmer's Labour Party. And next week's going to be a big, huge moment next week. First Prime Minister's questions for Andy Burnham. Parliament is back. He will be, you know, we'll see him, the sort of visual of seeing him at the dispatch box answering questions as Prime Minister is going to feel like another big milestone, probably another big moment where the country takes a look as well to see how they feel about him. You only get a chance at a sort of first impression like that, don't you? How do you expect this week and this start of this new term to go, Vincent?
21: You're right, it's a massive week, and how he deals with Prime Minister's questions will set the tone of things. I mean, the upside Andy Burnham has got is he will have a bunch of backbenchers behind him who are a great deal more supportive of him being at the dispatch box than Keir Starmer. So he starts on a fair win from that point of view. But let's not forget that, of course, most of the public, they will just hear clips on the news bulletins. They won't be avidly watching it in the same way as we three might be. So it's important he lands the sound bites and he deflects where he needs to with Kemi Badenoch. But I'd say there's one other thing happening this week in big political news, so certainly in terms of where the right and the Conservatives go, and that's that it's the Reform Conference later in the week. And what's going to dominate really the Conservative and Reform and Labour to some extent agenda is what happens on the right and what, if any, accommodations are reached to potentially keep Labour from winning the next general election. I mean, one of the other interesting elements of this reshuffle, of course, is the standing down of Sir James Cleverly, who's going to have a tilt at the London mayoral job and try and unseat Sadiq Khan. Mm. Well, of course, the problem with James Cleverly standing, popular as he is among his own side and lots of journalists and the others, is it will split that right vote and it'll perhaps cause problems for reform in London. So yet again, that kind of Tory reform split narrative is I think, going to be one of the stories of the next couple of months.
18: Anne, go on, give us your take on, we talked a bit about the Conservative Party, reform coming later in the week. Andy Burnham, firstly, first Prime Minister's questions on Wednesday, first kind of big moment in front of Parliament. What do you think this week will play out?
19: I think we'll be seeing a huge number of announcements this week. We'll see Andy Burnham continue to push this narrative that, you know, this is a new start. It is not in any sense a continuation of Keir Starmer. Fundamentally, he's also got a position in which he cannot make any fiscal commitments until we get to the budget. But we also know there, we know that John Healey has backed off the 3% target. So I think Andy Burnham needs to announce lots of things, lots of tracks to things that he can announce without people saying, hang on a minute, like, how much is this going to cost? Because the answer to that can only really be heard in the budget, and some things are going to have to be sacrificed. And something in the defence budget are going to be sacrificed in order to meet that. This is the irony, you know, to meet this threshold of defence spending, even if we don't get to 3%, but even to get to where we need to be. But by 2030, we're going to have to see some sort of cuts of existing programmes. So what I expect from Andy Burnham is I think we'll see a big welter of announcements. I think we'll see a road set out more firmly on welfare reform. But really, when you come to count the pounds, shillings and pence as was, you won't know until October where Andy Burnham is going to actually put resource. You will know where he wants to put his political capital, but you won't know until the budget where he wants to, you know, to really sort of put his money, and that is ultimately what decides the priorities of a government. By the way, I was just talking, as it happened, to opposition MPs this weekend. Wouldn't rule out also that Andy Burnham, if things continue as they are, might be thinking, well, he might want to go to the polls within a year, in which case, you know, you want to front load lots of activity.
18: Okay, interesting. The teas. Just a reminder that we will have coverage of Reforms Conference. That's next weekend. We've got lots of coverage of that for you, so we'll bring you everything you need to know from there. And also Prime Minister's questions. I've literally just put a little note in my diary with an alert just to remind me on Wednesday afternoon about PMQs, because it will be worth watching as Andy Burnham's first one. And I think it is worth watching with us, because we do this thing where we pause it. You might have come across this on Hugo's show. You can watch it on the Times Radio and the Times YouTube channel. We pause the action. We give you some analysis in between each question. It's a brilliant way to watch it. It's really once you've watched it like that, it's the only way to watch it. So be with us on Times Radio on Wednesday afternoon for that big set piece moment in Andy Burnham's new premiership. Vincent, you wanted to talk about the story on the front page of the iPaper as well tomorrow. We've only a few minutes left here, but go on, give us your take on Harry's security back on the front pages.
21: Yeah, absolutely. It's the latest in the Harry and Meghan saga. We know they're coming back, and the iPaper have covered a poll saying that two-thirds of the public, perhaps unsurprisingly, think Harry should pay for his own security costs in the UK. They don't want it being funded by the taxpayer. Now, of course, one of the elements of that is it's not really just the costs. It's he wants police security because they have better and greater intelligence and are allowed to carry firearms if they're needed in extremis. So, but just a nice ticking over, I think, of the soap opera of the sort of the Sussexes and their imminent. Well, they're here now, aren't they? Of course, their return to Britain from California and doubtless going to be sort of up there with Andy Burnham when it comes to grabbing the headlines over the coming weeks.
18: Sure. Anne, your take on that, or anything else? You can take us wherever you like on the front pages. Anything else caught your eye this weekend?
19: I've been following a lot of foreign news because I've been in East Germany following the kind of rise of the AfD, you know, the far right party. That won't be on our front pages tomorrow, but might well be in next Sunday when this big regional election happens. So let's see if that pushes the AfD not closer to national power in Germany, but certainly makes it much harder to keep them out of government. So I think that's quite an interesting story in the sense of how do you deal with far-right parties. Actually, on Harry and on his security, I think I actually agree with Vincent. I think it's a much more complex story than we maybe think, because there is a genuine, if he wants to spend time in the UK, he has to have some form of guarantee that he can go out and about and his children can, you know, without. And these security threats are real, and we've seen in recent weeks and months to people in public life how real and dangerous they can be. I'm still confused in my own mind as to whether he thinks that he's kind of trying to do a deal on his security with a view to coming back in the long term into the royal fold, or whether he just thinks he's owed it, and on what grounds then is he owed it, you know, because he doesn't have to come back and live in this country. And I wonder if he's clear in his own mind about that difference.
18: Yeah, very interesting. What did you find in Germany? Just, we've got about a minute, but go on.
19: Well, basically, I went out and about in Saxony-Anhalt with the AfD, the far right party, very charismatic candidate. They're polling at 40% in those elections. I think the takeaway is the idea of having a firewall where the major parties, left and right, the equivalent of Labour and Conservatives in Britain, say, no, but we will never govern with you, breaks down when you go to the regions, when you've got a party polling at 40%, even if it can't get to an overall majority because so many other parties won't determined to stop it, you do have a kind of democratic question to answer, don't you? Do you put up a party which certainly has is far right and also is in some areas that I found, you know, my reporting this week for Politico, slightly neo-Nazi adjacent, to put it politely. Or do you say, well, that is the will of the people and we'll have to just try and suck it up and deal with it? And I think this is a really big challenge for Germany.
18: Yeah, huge questions ahead. We'll have some coverage of that next weekend, by the way, as those elections do play out. And it's worth keeping an eye on Anne's reporting from Germany. It's always worth reading. Anne McElvoy, Vincent Moss, thank you both of you tonight. Appreciate it. Good to have your company. Thank you. You can read all those stories and more at thetimes.com right now with a subscription. You can also read more detail on that release scheme, who will and won't be released. That's all available right now with a subscription at thetimes.com.
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22: 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From Singapore to San Francisco, Wall Street to Warsaw, and Chicago to the City of London, the global financial markets never sleep. 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
12: Good morning. This is Mark Tyler with the Times Radio News. Changes to the prison release scheme in England and Wales, which was developed to ease overcrowding, mean anyone convicted of manslaughter won't be freed early. To free up space instead, some of the 800 offenders still serving a now abolished indefinite jail term will be among those let out. Jerry Nichols' brother Aaron was released this year after spending 21 years behind bars for grievous bodily harm.
0: Like many of the family members who've been tortured, I am internally grateful if anybody is going to put big boots on and make a massive change. These family members and these people that have died on this sentence may have a hope if somebody does the right thing.
12: The captain and crew of a passenger ferry which capsized in the Mediterranean, killing at least 8 people, have been detained. Around double that number are missing after the catamaran took in water and turned over off the coast of northern Cyprus. 267 people were on board heading to Turkey. Tom Cleaver is chief reporter at the Cyprus Mail, and he's told Times Radio that some serious questions are being asked.
6: Some of the passengers spoke to my colleagues who were in Kyrenia, and they said that the captain had been told by passengers who had seen the passenger cabin filling up with water to turn back to port and had refused. But that remains just eyewitness reports from a number of passengers and has not yet been confirmed.
12: Thousands of people, including 48 British nationals, are still missing after flash floods on the border between Nepal and Tibet. More than 800 are now known to have died. Police made 169 arrests on the first day of the Notting Hill Carnival, but say the mood has been overwhelmingly positive. According to the Met Police, the arrests were made for possession of drugs, possession of weapons, assaults and sexual offences. And NASA's newest space telescope has blasted off from Florida. It's on a quest to find planets around other stars and explore the hidden universe. All the sport now with Steve Ford.
7: Manchester United manager Michael Carrick has praised his team's mental resilience following another early setback against a newly promoted team before going on to beat Ipswich 5-2.
9: It was a challenging place to be, 1-0 down after coming off the back of a defeat last week. And that stubbornness from the players, the belief, that confidence and that mentality to really stick together, that's the biggest thing for me today. That's what won us the game today.
7: United captain Bruno Fernandes scored a hat-trick, with Marcus Rashford having started for the Red Devils for the first time since December 2024. Elsewhere, Chelsea boss Xabi Alonso says Emi Martinez has already shown his aura after the keeper's debut for the Blues in a 4-3 win over Brighton. Sunderland got past Fulham 1-0 while it ended 1-1 between Leeds and Brentford. And Joe Root's hailed an impressive series win over Pakistan to start his second stint as England skipper. The host wrapped it up with a game to spare after a 194-run victory at Lord's. There's more on the sports pages of the Times website or on the app.
10: On this episode of The Business, Trini Woodall on building a company from scratch, recovering after investor rejection, and why she's stuck to her guns on skincare for women in their 40s.
11: You need to really build a network of other female founders so that you feel you have women at the same place as you with the same struggles.
10: Welcome to The Business, the podcast about doing business, making money, risk and reward. I'm Hannah Previtt. Trini, thank you so much for joining us today.
11: It's lovely to be in this very cool studio, which we are filming in the summer in London. So it's so delightful to be in air conditioning.
10: So let's talk about your earlier career, because there's a lot of focus on your kind of TV section, if you like, of your life. But your first ever job was as a commodities trader in the city, right? What was that like?
11: My father had been in banking and he has many children, and I'm the youngest. And I sort of thought, let me do something that I can have something to talk to him about. Mm. But I wasn't smart enough to go to university. So I went to a physicals trading house, and they traded coffee and cocoa. And then from that, I went to a fund and I did Anglo-American funds. I didn't last that long because also there was Black Monday and I wasn't cut out for it. I was doing something I felt I should do. And I sort of would go on the tube in the morning and I'd have the FT on the outside and the Daily Mail on the inside. And that was exactly the extent of my fraudulency. I just was not equipped. I wasn't smart enough for the job. I didn't love it and I didn't have the passion, but I felt I should do it.
10: And what about the TV chapter? So how did that come about?
11: TV chapter came about later because I lived hard and fast till I was 26, 27 and ended up in rehab. And then I came out age 27 and all my friends were on their second or third job. A lot have been to university.
10: Did you feel like you were a bit left behind?
11: I felt, what am I going to do? Because they all are on a path and I don't know where I'm heading. And I think the one thing that going through a kind of life-changing experience, like going to rehab and getting clean, is that you question what makes you happy. You can't do what makes you unhappy in life. And I think I'd spent a long time not knowing what is your passion, what stimulates you and what gets you out of bed in the morning. And what did was making over my girlfriend. I loved taking girl to Miss Selfridge and changing the buttons of a suit and making it look expensive, or putting her in the right lipstick, or messing around with her hair so it looked better, or helping her cure her acne. They were things that fed my self-worth. Mm-hmm. And that then evolved into a column. And I met Susanna, who I worked with for about 15 years. She wrote about women's cricket for the Daily Telegraph. And her editor was moving to Weekend and he wanted to do a new column. So he pitched an idea to Susanna. Susanna said, it's really bad. We'd met. I pitched her an idea of like something called What Not to Wear. It's sort of what's good and what's not good. Let's be really honest. Let's ignore fashion. Let's ignore trend. Let's just look at real women. Let's show what's real to get, not just aspirational fashion. And he bought it. And then from that, we were asked to do a bit of telly. There was a B Sky B starting, and there was a woman called Diana Nelms who came, I think, from ITV, and she started B Sky B for Murdoch. But it was its incarnation. It was the very early days. And so we did a show in our homes that cost about £400. And then by the time we did our sort of terrible show for B Sky B, we then went back and we did an online business. And I think when I was building that online business, and this is before e-com in 1999, and it ran for 2 years, and it was dot-com boom, and I loved it so much. I'd loved doing the column, but I loved this business.
10: So let's talk a bit about that business then, because it was called Ready to Wear, wasn't it? So what was the premise?
11: Yeah, the premise was it was a portal for women, a destination. And I think at the time, what was the most exciting thing is that instead of reading a local newspaper, you could have a global page which everyone in the world could access, and you could tell the information that would help them. So for me, it was a portal for women. It would be on all these channels I felt were relevant more for a female audience than a male audience. And there were quite a few bigger companies who were trying to attract a female audience online. And there was Cable and Wireless, and Cable and Wireless were developing an e-com platform, and they just wanted to associate with some places that would get a lot of traffic because they knew e-com was coming and there would be transaction online. So they then gave us our first funding. And then from that, we raised money. And it was the time we raised £7 million in 3 months. What it did for you when you're a young and experienced entrepreneur is it made you then grab everyone into the room who you felt would have the experience you're not bringing. You'll bring the idea, you'll bring the passion. But they were all people with a very set view from traditional businesses coming into an incredibly new sector. And I think if I look at any of the businesses at that time, so we were there, lastminute.com was there. I think the ones that succeeded, quite a few of them, were where everyone in that was young, learning and feeling there was no preset way you should do something because it was a new frontier. And I had too many people who had preset views of how marketing should run, how this should run. So within 2 years, we had dot-com bust. No money as well, and I had to close the business.
10: Mm. It's so interesting what you're saying about how hiring the right management team as a kind of startup or a scale-up can make or break a business,
11: right? It totally
10: does,
11: yeah.
10: How did that feel, like shutting down the business within 18 months, 2 years? I can imagine it was heartbreaking.
11: It's so heartbreaking because I had become by then, my entire life was that business. So I learned so much from what I would not do the next time. So when I started Trini London 20 years later, I knew I would hire young, smart, not necessarily experienced, definitely not somebody who come from traditional industry, and do everything the opposite of what I did when we started Ready To.
10: And so let's talk about the intervening period before you then started Trini London, because I think you've spoken before about how that was quite a difficult chapter in your personal life as well. Can you just tell us a bit about that section of your life?
11: Suzanne and I had a very great, strong, long partnerships, about 15 years. And we did What Not to Wear. We did 11 books. And we had, when you look back, a really successful career. It grew and it had a momentum. And then as many, many things in life, you have a momentum and then you have a fatigue. And we got to a place of a fatigue after about 12 years. So we then took the format of the show to MIPCOM, which is a TV festival in Cannes. And it was bought as a format by a few companies. So we went to Israel, Poland, India, America, Australia, Scandinavia. And we did a similar version of a show, but a far more emotional version of the show. And I think all of that gave me a reinforcement of an idea I already start having of women can need a reset in their life. And the one external thing that helps women look at themselves and think, okay, who do I want to be today, is to see themselves differently physically. So to freshen up their skincare and makeup, to think about how they put themselves together. And so it was like a research, market research of 6,000 people that we made over in those few years to make me think, I want to do solution-based, easy-to-use makeup. I don't want it to look heavy on women's faces. I don't want women who want to take an hour to paint their face. I want women who just want it to be a part of their day. And I want them to bring their best self and look full of energy. And I want them to feel now is the best moment in their life. What can I develop and how can I develop that? And that's when I really, it cemented for me, this is what I want to be doing. And also, for anyone who's worked in a partnership versus singularly as a CEO and a founder, the biggest difference is, as a CEO and founder, you are the bottom line, 100%. So you therefore control the destiny and you take full responsibility for what's going right and wrong. In a partnership, you question sometimes, you know, if I had pushed this more, would it, we be in this position? Or am I pushing too hard? And so I think you don't always lean in to your strengths. And even though we would always describe ourselves as a partnership as a sort of yin and yang, Susanna would say Trini's accelerator, I'm the brake, and you need that in a relationship, which you do. I think though, ultimately in the end, that hindered me. And I knew if I had to do this, I would have to do it. So if it failed, I knew it was me. And I would have nothing else to think it could have been that.
1: That's so
11: interesting. It can be more lonely. Mm. So it can be lonely. And then the compensation of that is you need to really build a network of other female founders so that you feel you have women at the same place as you with the same struggles that you can talk to. Because it's important to sense check your thought process against somebody who is in a very similar position to you, but not bias around it. Like they're not your advisory sister who sees you're stressed, or they're not, you know, a team member who has some motivation as well. So I did build out this network of women.
1: It's interesting hearing you talk about building a network, because I do wonder if people will have preconceived ideas about you that maybe you don't need to network. You know, you don't need to build a new network in the way that lots of entrepreneurs do, because they see you already as being so successful. You know, you've got an amazing network that you've built up over years.
11: I'll tell you what, previous I have the shittiest network. And I'll tell you why. When I got into TV, I was 34. I had a life. I had my friends. I had my family. So I didn't use work to form friendships and make connections. I went to work and I came back. So by the time I got to wanting to be an entrepreneur, I didn't have a huge network, actually. I had lots of friends, but I went from being, you know, in finance, of which then I lost touch with those people, to being in TV, of which I do not do anymore. So I started this business of Trini London. The biggest asset to me was not my connections, it was my knowledge of women. And understanding and talking to and interviewing and feeling those things that trip us up or those times you want to reset. And what I least had connections with is the physicality of the execution of that.
1: So how did you take all of that information that you had gathered about women and working with women and translate it into a beauty business, which became Trini London?
11: The first thing is probably knowing it was going to start with makeup. Makeup is something people almost say, okay, what would you do? You know, we're kind of interested because we can take it off. You know, we know it's not a permanent change, or it's like, why do you put me in that? So I found it so interesting that when we made over women, they could open up their thought of how they see themselves by having a different face on that just made them think, God, I feel I look fresher or weller or better. I took that and I made over 500 women, and I had this huge chart on my wall, and I thought, what are the commonalities and where are the clusters of information? And so when you're building an algorithm in tech, you look for clusters and similarities and then you build around it. So then we took all that data and I thought, well, you know, of the 48 shades we do, this is how they suit this woman and not this woman. And then if you suit this here, what should the balance be between your eye and your lip? So that was the second layer. So then I took all of that and started to think, how can we code that and make it a personalization tool? It was that step-by-step process. How do I create, you know, a prototype for the actual physical structure of the stack? How do I go and begin to think who would be good to help me to do some formulations? How do I get formulated? How do I test formulations? How do I test people? I then ran out of money and I had savings left over. And when you go from being employed with a salary or royalties to, you know, deciding to start a business, I think it's really important to look at what is the run rate that I need to survive so that I won't compromise my decision to really lean into this idea that I want to create as and build as a business.
1: So making certain sacrifices, right?
11: Making sacrifices. And also it's sort of, what are you prepared to let go of? I thought, first of all, I thought I got to rent my house out because I can't afford the mortgage. I was in a position where I couldn't pay the mortgage because they weren't going to give me the same mortgage because I wasn't earning the salary I'd been earning. So I knew that was going to come to an end. I could, you know, when you see it's going to happen, this is a house I'd literally spent 10 years building my dreams on. So there were two things in that. One is it's okay to let go of one dream if you can have a bigger dream take its place. And that was the way I could let go and mourn the years that I had sort of saved and scraped to buy the house of my dreams. So I then rented it out, and that's financed the business for a bit. And then I realized I'd have to sell it. So before I sold it, I thought, I'll sell my clothes. So I got my clothes out. And so I then
1: made... And you made a lot of money from your clothes, right? Was it
11: £60,000? I made £60,000 on two sales. And so that kept me going for a year. So with that, I could do more prototypes. I could pay the formulator a bit more. So it's just like eked it all out. And then I did an SEIS, which at the time was the Entrepreneur Investment Scheme. It was a very good one then, because you could invest 50,000, and if the business failed, you'd get 38,000 back.
1: So this, for listeners who aren't familiar with it, is a kind of investment incentive scheme, right?
11: Yeah, you know, I had to look and think, who do I know who's on a high salary? And sometimes it's 6 degrees of separation. And I didn't particularly know well the person who was on a high salary, but I knew somebody who knew them. And I said, look, are you doing any? And they were just about to invest in a beer company, but they were a woman. And I said, look, why don't you take a punt on a beauty business? So she invested 100,000, and my daughter's godfather invested 50,000. So then with that, that kept me going until then, a year before we finally launched, did a proper raise.
1: And what was getting that raise like? And I think this is when we spoke to each other. We spoke to each other in 2021. Yeah. And one of the things you said that stuck with me, and I don't think I've ever heard anyone use this word in an interview other than you. And you said that when you went in to pitch to some of these, they thought you were a TV flibbity gibbet, which is not a word I've heard since, I don't think. No, but it's one that now I associate with our conversation.
11: I think it's probably from the 1920s. And it was like somebody was like a superficial whatever.
1: But there was a sense of that, wasn't there, with some of the investors you were pitching to? What does she know about running a business like this?
11: Definitely. I think as humans, we can prejudge stuff. We can walk down the street and prejudge stuff. And some people might think, well, you had a career in telly, so some people might know, so you go in with an advantage. So there is an advantage that somebody would take a meeting if they recognize who you are. The disadvantage is they'll think, she will know nothing about running a business. So then you've got to quickly get them to a place to help them understand your experience in life and maybe how that could actually show that you could run a business.

0: Because I think if you give a proposition of the solution you're going to offer a woman, she'll go anywhere to get that solution. And I think you are misinterpreting women. And then another one was just, you know, when you're looking at the balance of D2C, and they were looking at how quickly you would grow, and our growth was, you know, an incremental growth per year. And it was the time of Casper mattresses. It was time of hyper growth. And so they were not reassured by our figures, because we said, you know, we're going to grow 10% the first year and maybe 20% the second year. And they were wanting to see 3X, 4X, 5X. So they were like, you really need to look at your figures, because if you're going into this market and it does succeed, you should grow quicker. And so look at year two and three, because they look too soft. So I then looked back and I thought, okay, let me have more faith that if year one is slower, but year two really takes off, then year three and four could really grow. So then I did relook at the figures. And then oddly, one of the companies who came in at the second round, when the woman who had been the investor left that company, and she said, you're the only company who came to pitch me and you gave me your five-year plan, and they were the exact figures you delivered.
1: And the company's doing really well, right? Am I right in thinking you have about 300 employees, revenue of £70 million in 2025, and a flagship on the King's Road? Skincare has taken over from makeup as your main revenue stream.
0: Yeah, it's
1: over 50%. How did that sort of come about? And was that always was that always in the plan?
0: Skincare was my first love. It was second to market in the channels of what we're doing in the categories, but it takes a long development time, skincare. And I had always wanted that when we would do skincare, that it would be in our own lab from scratch, really getting involved and owning the IP on all those formulations. What people see first is makeup. It's the easiest thing to change the look of your face. But I want to be a brand that you'd wear less makeup as a result of our good skincare. I just feel that sometimes as women go through the path of life, they think I need to cover up more. And in fact, if they could get their skin in a really good place, they would need to wear less. But the concept of base and how some women can really get so used to, example, a heavier base, and then they need a reset. They need to think every 10 years, is this for the skin I have now? So how can I improve their skin?
1: And so if the products have evolved, so too has the kind of, you know, strategy for talking to people and where you reach them. So obviously you said you wanted to be an e-commerce brand.
0: Yeah.
1: You've launched your first retail store. What's the reception been like?
0: Well, we have retail locations. We've had pop-ups in America, but currently they're Australia. We have 6 locations, and England, we are either in a Selfridges or a Harvey Nichols kind of environment or a flagship. I love D2C. It's like my passion, because
1: that's directed to consumer.
0: Direct to consumer. So it just, and I think it's because I'm a control freak, because you control entirely the journey of what the viewer experiences from the brand, from your creation of product to how you talk about it, to how it's presented and put into the website, to how it's sent to you in packaging. As soon as retail get involved, there's 3 forms to me of retail. There's your own flagship, where you can still 100% control that journey, and we have our flagship. And so the way the team are trained, how we talk to a customer, how we sit them down, we have a whole room in which they can have appointments. That, to me, replicates in person that experience we give people online. Then the one after that is when you have a concession within somebody else's territory, all right? So we have that if we're in a Selfridges. We have that to an extent in a sort of Liberty environment, where you kind of have to conform slightly to what's happening in a department store, but it's still your own team. You're still training them. So I can't give the entire look and feel I want to give of the stand, because there are constraints within the building.
1: Right.
0: And then you've got wholesale.
1: And you said recently wholesale is in a really shitty place. Would you like to elaborate?
0: Probably about 3 years ago, wholesale was very much the buzzword for beauty. There was growth in some really big American conglomerates, originally French conglomerates, but in that promotion of wholesale. And I think that some of the leaders in that got caught up in Gen Z and Gen A. And Gen Z and Gen A is obviously a transient consumer, because it's going to grow up and have a very different habit very quickly, whereas a Gen X and a baby boomer are going to have longer in which they fall in love with something, because once they find it, they want to just stay there. They want to then not worry about that problem. Whereas for a Gen Z and a Gen A, if it's a part of their growing up process, they have such a passion for it. They pass along through TikTok and a little bit of Instagram what their latest find is, and then they go on to the next. And I thought that's not the right environment for our brand.
1: Overall, kind of macroeconomically, it's a tricky environment for businesses at the moment, right? And we've had lots of businesses on this podcast talking about how difficult it's been, particularly under Rachel

0: Reeves.
1: Yeah.
0: What do you hope for her successor? You know, what could they do to make your life better and or easier?
1: I once read a very good book called The Road to Serfdom. It's an economics book. And I remember it impacted me quite a lot. But it was all about how you feed the economy and which way you feed it. So are we feeding the economy for growth right now? And I cannot answer that question. I do not know what the future looks like. But I think support for businesses and change in structures to give those businesses support has changed. So I think as a result, businesses have to change decisions they make around things. So in terms of when you're looking at how you're going to grow your team and how you're going to implement team growth, you might make different decisions based upon things like greater tax on teams. So I feel we have a growing level of unemployment. You know, what are the right decisions to make more people feel they have an opportunity of a job and gainful employment? AI threatens that to an extent, and there is lots of projection that within 3 years, you know, 10% of the workforce could not have access so easily to an entry-level job. So what does that do?
0: And just lastly, a point on kind of employment, particularly amongst young people, mm-hmm. because you mentioned it before and how difficult it is getting a job at the moment.
1: Yeah.
0: And I know you've got a daughter as well. Do you worry for that generation? Because they often get, you know, stereotyped as being terrible at picking up the phone. They have no interpersonal skills because they spend their life on a screen. What is it that you look for in Trinity London employees?
1: I think they get a bad rap because I think it's about individuals. I don't think it's about a generation. I do think that there are individuals you can look in any business and irrelevant of their age and which generational environment they grew up in and whether it was a pre or post or totally immersed in tech environment, they have an aptitude and an inquisitiveness and a hunger to learn or they don't. It's about individuals and it's about how do you choose an individual who you know what they lack in experience, they make up for a tenfold in passion, commitment, and going the extra mile. And those are the people I find the most exciting to hire. So there are prerequisites that we now have put in place, like we would never hire anyone who doesn't have a comprehensive understanding of AI, which means that if somebody is in their 40s applying for a job with us, they need to have that. Because I also believe that I don't want anyone who leaves Trinity London goes on to another job to be so behind in the job market because they are not equipped with skills that could take them to any other job. And I feel as an employee, I have responsibility for how they are within the business, but how they flourish in their next business. We have an hour and a half, we put aside a week for your future learning of AI. So you do your own extra learning of things that you've started as a project. And I want them to look forward to and want to do that. And then as we infuse and incorporate AI within everything, that it's just a part of their day. But there is this process of transition for any business in the UK right now, unless it's a real deep tech business, to have space for team members to learn about AI.
0: Mm. Absolutely fascinating note to end on. Trini Woodall, thank you so much for joining us on The Business Today. Thanks. This interview is on YouTube and you can watch this and many others beside. And that's it for us this week. We'll see you again next week on The Business.
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11: Good morning. The headlines. Domestic abuse campaigners say the government's latest plans for releasing prisoners early is putting women at risk. And the US and Iran have exchanged airstrikes for the first time in a month. Ahead, we're live in Nepal, where rescue teams are having to deal with the threat of more floods as they search for survivors. And why the England cricket captain has urged his team to celebrate their win over Pakistan like adults. It's Monday, the 31st of August.
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11: And here with the news is Andy Hayes.
12: Thank you, Rosie. Good morning. People who campaign against domestic abuse say the early release of offenders means their victims will be forced to take measures to protect themselves. The Prime Minister has barred hundreds of inmates from the early release scheme, but domestic abusers are not among them. The Ministry of Justice says restrictions, once they are released, will be severe, including tagging and curfews. But the Domestic Abuse Commissioner for England and Wales, Dame Nicole Jacobs, says she's deeply concerned. Also due to be released are people on indefinite IPP sentences. Sherry Nicole's brother Aaron was released this year after spending 21 years behind bars for grievous bodily harm.
13: Like many of the family members who've been tortured, I am internally grateful if anybody is going to put big boots on and make a massive change. These family members and these people that have died on this sentence may have a hope if somebody does the right thing.
12: The US and Iran have exchanged airstrikes for the first time in a month. American forces struck Iran first, attacking Larak Island. A US official says the IRGC was observed preparing to launch rockets carrying sea mines into the Strait of Hormuz. Tehran says it retaliated by launching ballistic missiles at two US bases in Jordan. Seven people have been arrested on suspicion of murder following the death of a newborn girl in Sheffield. Police were called to the Winco Bank area of the city shortly before 6 a.m. yesterday morning. The baby was pronounced dead at the scene. Authorities in Turkish-controlled northern Cyprus have detained the captain and crew of a ferry which capsized, killing at least eight people. More than double that number are missing after the privately owned catamaran took in water and tilted over. Local newspaper reporter Tumay Tweegan says people use the service because it's practical and inexpensive.
14: Since they are not heavy boats, they can travel much faster, and passengers are also allowed to carry much more luggage on board. So these kind of boats are usually preferred by the low-income Turkish citizens.
12: One person has died and about 15 are feared missing after a flash flood swept through Grand Canyon in Arizona. Heavy rain overwhelmed Bright Angel Creek, a remote part of the canyon, with a river flowing through it. Scores of people were forced to evacuate as torrents of water wiped out footbridges and swept large boulders and metal structures through the area. And having a lie-in at the weekend could boost heart health and ward off high blood pressure, according to new research. 1 hour and 27 minutes of extra sleep was found to be optimal. That amount was linked to, potentially, a 9% drop in blood pressure. 41,000 adults were studied over 7 years. For a roundup of the news on demand, subscribe to the Times Radio News Briefing, and that's on any podcast platform.
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16: Good morning, Andy. Thank you for the update. This is Gitto, Harry and Rosie Wright on Times Radio, this bank holiday weekend in, of course, for Kate McCann and Stig Abel. Now, last week, there were about 1,665 spaces in men's jails. Space is running out. And after weeks of wrangling, the Prime Minister has come up with a compromise to release some prisoners early to free up much-needed capacity. But the killers of PC Andrew Harper will remain behind bars. To do that, all those guilty of manslaughter won't be eligible to leave prison early. So where do you draw the line? Those jailed for domestic abuse will be able to go free. Downing Street also said that Andy Burnham would end the injustice of IPP sentences. These are people in prison with indefinite sentences. There are more than 2,000 of them. This is clearly complicated with costly compromises. Today we'll ask, what are the longer-term solutions to prisons at capacity? Are the wrong people being released? Can the probation service manage the monitoring of thousands of extra people? We'll be joined by the Justice Minister, Alex Davies-Jones, in an hour's time, as well as the former Justice Committee Chair who oversaw a review into indefinite sentences.
10: Yes, we're very lucky to have her on a day like this, on a bank holiday Monday. And also, and a question for her too, if you live with your other half or have a child together but you're not married, after 3 years together, the government have committed to give you, by default, similar rights to those as if you had tied the knot. You would automatically gain legal rights and obligations, of course, on property, pensions, financial provision and inheritance. The warning today from a judge on the Financial Remedies Court is that the court will be swamped with cases of financial claims for unmarried cohabitees who separate. Well, we'll hear the concerns and debate today. Should couples get the similar rights as those who are married, or might you be at risk of sleepwalking into a far more serious commitment than anticipated?
16: Elsewhere today, should England's cricketers tone down the post-match celebrations? When or will the AI bubble burst? And today is the last bank holiday in England before Christmas. Britain is thought to be in the bottom of five countries when it comes to the number of bank holidays. We've got eight per year. France have 11. They also pretty much have all of August off. I don't quite know how they manage that.
10: I like bank holidays. I get to come in here and present.
16: But do we have enough? Is eight sufficient? What do we think? Can we do with another one?
10: They seem to come in bunches, don't they? And then there's a big gap. You can WhatsApp us. Tell us how you feel. 0333 003 2353. Text us on 87222 and start your text with the word Times.
16: It's now 6 minutes past six. It's 5 days since the flash floods in Nepal and Tibet. More than 800 people have died. There are more than 3,000 people still unaccounted for, including 33 British people. The Times has some detailed reporting supplemented by photos and video that is well worth looking at online in the paper this morning. Some of the details, though, are distressing. So with that in mind, let's speak to David Brown, who's the Times chief news correspondent, speaking to us from Kathmandu. Good morning to you, David.
17: Morning, Rosie.
16: David, your piece is absolutely heartbreaking to read this morning. Tell us what is currently happening for the families who are looking for missed loved ones, and the process of doing that is proving extremely torturous, very painful and complicated.
17: It's early in the morning your time, so I'm going to be careful how I word this. I've spent the last few hours at the Kathmandu's main teaching hospital, the post-mortem block, which is at the heart of the country's medical response. One side of the road, there are hundreds of pictures of missing people, their wedding pictures, their work passes, their holiday photographs, each with a telephone number, appealing for information. You cross over this small road, which is packed full of traffic, and hanging on string are A4 photographs of the bodies which have been recovered. I'm not going to give you the graphic details, but if you can imagine that these are people who have been pulled from rivers. The bodies are in a bad condition, sometimes very badly decomposed. And there are relatives walking up and down trying to identify their loved ones. It's one of the most heartbreaking things I've ever seen. I'm not too sure what the alternative is, if I'm honest. There's 2,500 missing people. It's very difficult to identify the bodies which have been found. And this is the makeshift method the Nepalese authorities have come up with.
16: So some actually hundreds of people are being buried without being identified.
17: That's right, because when you see the condition of the bodies when they're recovered, that they're very, very difficult to identify. This is a Hindu country. Bodies are cremated. The missing families are very keen to cremate their bodies. They do not, in general, do bodies here. This has become a political issue. The authorities say we simply don't have the space in which to store large number of bodies. So we're taking photographs of them, DNA samples, wrapping them in bags and burying them in mass graves. And then if they can be identified, they can be dug up, what other choice of words, and then given the traditional Hindu cremation on a funeral pyre. It's a desperate situation over here, Rosie.
16: And why has the decision been taken to bury these people before they've been identified?
17: There just simply isn't the space to store them. Bodies in this heat and humidity decompose very quickly unless they're kept in mortuary storage, and they're being kept in community halls. I've been outside an army barracks where the bodies were being stored. The smell was horrendous. They were decomposing rapidly, and the authorities say they had no alternative. A former prime minister and relatives of those who are missing have said emergency measures should be introduced to introduce cold storage for these bodies. But there's such a large number that appear in washing up on rivers, being dug out of the mud. The government say they have no alternative. So they actually introduced a new law on Saturday to allow these mass burials.
16: So as well as you have families, obviously, distributing photographs of their loved ones, this is a horrible, horrible compromise. You've got photographs being taken of the corpses before they're buried so that families can look through those in the hope they will be able to work out if their loved one is among those people.
17: Yes. Sometimes it's not entire bodies. Sometimes there's not much to identify. Sometimes it works. Half an hour ago, I spoke to a man who was removing a poster because it was a photograph of his cousin. His cousin's wife had managed to identify her husband along with their 12-year-old son. He hadn't been buried. They went to the mortuary, the mother and son. They identified him. And the next day they carried out the traditional Hindu cremation. So the system sometimes is working, but there are dozens, if not a couple of hundred, of photographs of these bodies and parts of bodies on this wall outside a hospital, hanging from strings with these relatives, walking up and down, having to pay very close attention for the slightest clue. And as I say, it's early in the morning. I don't want to describe what you actually see, what the relatives actually have to endure to try to identify their loved ones. They are desperate to find them. It's a deeply religious country. They're desperate for them not to be buried, but hundreds are now being buried. It's a dreadful situation.
16: We also know we've got this crisis response team from the UK to try to support the families. There are 33 missing British tourists.
17: Yeah.
16: And none of them so far have been located.
17: That's right. Most of them were Hindu pilgrims. And they were crossing into Tibet to visit a mountain which is sacred to Hindus. When they were hit, a place called Timaré, which was right at the heart of this disaster, some of the bodies, some of those victims, not the British victims so far, have been found 200 miles downriver. some distance from Kathmandu. Actually now impossible to get to by road, because what the country's also experienced is continuing floods. Roads, main roads across the country are being washed away. I saw this myself in a most extraordinary scene where a raging river and the road in front of us, we were waved down by a desperate soldier who said, "Stop, stop, the road is about to go." We got out of the car to look, and an entire bank of the river collapsed in front of us, leaving just the tarmac surface. And this was not a back road, this was a main road. And it was an extraordinary sight to see. So this, the first deluge, this wall of water and mud and ice that came crashing down through the valleys on Wednesday, was just the start of this awful experience for the country. They're desperately trying to distribute aid to these very remote communities, rescue survivors, rescue those who've now been cut off for 5 days without supplies. At the same time, they have hundreds of bodies to deal with and thousands of missing people.
16: You've also got people, David, you write about, trying to kind of go through the mud to identify their possessions, see what is left in some cases of their homes. How difficult is it for the people, and how safe actually is it for people to go back to any area or any village that has been completely destroyed?
17: It's not safe, but these people are desperate. The mud is treacherous. I was warned yesterday visiting one village next to a river. Watch out for the quicksand, they called it. If you went wrong, you would be up, you would step and you'd be up to your mud, up to your waist in this mud with the water rising next to you. It's this thick, gloopy, grey mud. It's covering two stories of a house. People are using makeshift tools to try to dig their way out. Children using their hands. A bit further along the same street, a little bit higher, next to the river, there were some other houses which had survived the flood, but the land beneath their houses was being washed away because of the flood. They were desperately loading their furniture and possessions onto lorries, and it really was a race against time. The panic, they didn't know when their house was going to fall into the river. So you've got people trying to dig their possessions out of the mud 200 metres away, people trying to move everything out of their house before it collapses into this raging torment.
16: We had families being warned yesterday of, you know, exercise caution as there are secondary problems of potential other floodwaters, lakes bursting. What have you been told about the current risk of any more water or any more flooding causing significant risk to life?
17: Yeah, it's an ongoing warning. I saw it for myself yesterday. On Thursday, I was there. The day after, I saw the panic. I was in one of the villages which had been first hit. I was one of the first people there, and the police loudspeakers came across, "Evacuate now, another flood, it's on its way." The government, Nepalese government emergency system sent an alert. And I, like everybody else, I was lucky. I had a car. I drove up the mountain. I saw mothers and children screaming, running for their lives. Lorries pulling over, piling people in the back to get them to higher ground. These are people who'd, a couple of days before, had seen this water. Water's not right the word, quite right the word. This sort of wall of debris and water wipe out their houses, wipe out their schools, take their mothers and fathers. This is very real for them. And every day they're getting fresh warnings.
16: Tell us what you'll be doing for the next 24 hours, David. This must be extremely difficult to report on.
17: What I hope is that there's a miracle. People are being particularly hydropower workers who were trapped in tunnels. They're being dug out. There was an Australian tourist yesterday. Every relative I speak to, and this is the same for the relatives of the missing 33 British tourists, they still hope, they still believe they can be found. And what I'm hoping over the next 24 hours is I can speak to some of those who have been missing for the last 5 days, and that they will tell me their stories of how they survived and how they were found. However, almost everyone I speak to here ends the conversation with, I really have no hope. That's how they're feeling now, that they're there praying that there'll be what they describe as a miracle. The chances now, 5 days after, in the conditions we're in, it's going to be extremely difficult. So, Rosie, I hope tomorrow I'll be able to tell you the remarkable story of the British family who survived.
7: David, thank you. Thank you for your time. David Baum, the chief. Sorry. I'm sorry, everyone.
18: It's so moving. And just listening to, well, thank you, Elisa, for a text. Listening to the report from Nepal is too heartbreaking for words. Those poor, poor people. And it's a tragic situation. And David has just conveyed it so brilliantly with all the emotion and pathos and tragedy and horror of it, but also with the heroism. Yes, very, very moving. And do read his piece in the Times today. It's coming up to 6:20. And we'll take a look now at what else is going on in the Times and elsewhere this morning. The United States and Iran have exchanged strikes for the first time in a month. American forces struck Iran first, with a US official saying that the Islamic Revolutionary Guards Corps was observed preparing to launch rockets with sea mines into the Strait of Hormuz. Tehran said it retaliated by launching ballistic missiles at two US bases in Jordan.
16: On the front page of The Sun, the sons of PC Matthew Blade, who died in the A66 crash, paid tribute to their dad by walking out with Manchester United for their home match against Ipswich Town. The boys, aged 6 and 8, received a standing ovation from the Old Trafford crowd in the emotional testimonial. On Saturday, there was also a minute's applause for PC Blade and their colleague PC Tom Clough ahead of Middlesbrough 3-1 championship win against West Bromwich Albion.
18: In the BBC, on the BBC and the Telegraph, Tom Tugendhat is to become Shadow Foreign Secretary. The former security minister and army officer is to replace Priti Patel, who has left the Conservative front bench to take up a new role focused on, she says, strengthening links with sister parties and centre-right movements around the world. She will continue to serve as the MP for Witham in Essex.
16: According to the Unite Trade Union, more than 250 workers at Heathrow Airport have seen pests such as mice, rats, cockroaches. One worker even told Unite they'd witnessed, oh, this is horrible, a mouse drinking from a communal water fountain. Oof. Out of the more than 1,600 airport staff surveyed, 82% said there'd been problems with workplace facilities in the past 12 months. Almost a third of them said poor facilities had led to ill health.
18: One person has died and about 15 are feared missing after a flash flood swept through the Grand Canyon. Heavy rain began falling on Saturday, overwhelming Bright Angel Creek, a remote part of the canyon with a river flowing through it, with people being forced to evacuate as water wiped out footbridges and swept large boulders through the creek and into the Colorado River. Officials said a 46-year-old man's body was recovered along the river and asked for more information from anyone who may have been hiking along the creek or camping nearby.
16: And the most read piece in the Times, two planes took part in a daring low flypast above Cape Town Stadium before South Africa took on New Zealand in a rugby match.
19: Yes, boys!
16: You do have to see it to realise quite how spectacular it was. The planes dipped and flew metres above the stadium roof at almost 200 miles per hour. The footage is fantastic, but it's divided the aviation world. Some calling it audacious, others have called it reckless.
18: Yeah, you've really got to see it. I don't know if it's a...
16: You wouldn't want to be in the stadium, I don't think.
18: Very close. No, but what fantastic rugby that was, but that's another story. Next, do you like A Weekend Lion?

0: News alarm, you are helping your heart, apparently. That's bad news for us who get up to do the breakfast show. Research conducted over 7 years from Korea University shows that hitting the snooze button can ward off high blood pressure, helping the old ticker. But don't sleep in too long. 1 hour and 27 minutes of extra sleep resulted in the most benefit to hypertension, but those who got more than 4 hours extra actually increase their risk.
1: I think if you're spending more than four hours snoozing, there are potentially
0: After the alarm has gone off, there are potentially some problems there.
1: The country is enjoying a bank holiday today. I hope you are having a good one. Should we follow France and have more of them? That will sound like madness to those who think the UK has a productivity problem. Many might, though, enjoy a couple of extra days off a year. Here is Times Radio panellist Muriel Zaga explaining why France need their many extra lions. Let's try again. Here's Muriel.
2: In France, bank holidays are a sort of national religion. In 2025, the French Prime Minister suggested cancelling a couple of bank holidays, and he was shouted down because productivity is good, thank you very much, and the French need to catch their breath and to go back to work refreshed.
1: But what do you think is the cost? We'll debate this a little bit later. The cost of one extra bank holiday, because do you remember in the World Cup, Scotland got a bank holiday just for getting to it. And so they had the Monday morning off after they played on the weekend. And there's big debate. If we had won the World Cup, Gitto, do you think that would have been deserving of a bank holiday?
0: We meaning England, yes, you should have a bank holiday in England. There's a long-standing campaign in Wales to have a bank holiday on March the 1st, Dydd Gwyl Dewi Sant, St. David's Day. And a helpful listener has pointed out that it does vary here. England and Wales have 8 bank holidays. Northern Ireland has 11. Scotland has 9. And the cost, thanks to Mark, I can tell you exactly what the cost is if he's right. An additional bank holiday could cost between 2 and 2.4 billion. That's a lot of money for having a day off, you know, en masse for all of us.
1: But you've also got people's improved mood. Might help with the birth rate.
0: Do you know what? I think when people had to be in an office 9 to 5 or more, or in a factory or in a store or wherever, these bank holidays were a godsend and a sort of survival guide. But most people now have a lot more flexibility. Most people can work a bit from home.
1: Works more fluid, yes.
0: Works a lot more fluid. You can work remotely. So I don't know. I think the whole idea of bank holidays, other than the shared communal thing that we're all meant to be off together, not you and me, of course, because we're in here, But there's something about that, creating days when the mass of the population are off.
1: Yeah, I think so. Right, well, let us know if you think we deserve an extra bank holiday. We'll debate this a little bit later. On the way here, though, there are warnings from the Bank of England that the AI bubble could burst soon. You may feel as though you've heard that warning before. Our business correspondent, though, Dominic O'Connell, will explain why those have come in with sharper focus today. This is Times Radio Breakfast with Gitto, Harry and Rosie Wright in association with Nationwide, a good way to bank.
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0: It's approaching 6:30 here on Times Radio Breakfast with Rosie Wright and me, Gitto Harry. Andy Burnham's plans for the early release of prisoners are on the front page of the Times and many other papers this morning. The Prime Minister has found a way to block the early release of two men jailed for the manslaughter of PC Andrew Harper. All offenders who were jailed for manslaughter will now be barred from the early release scheme.
1: But clearly every choice has consequences. Domestic violence campaigners say that means many abusers are going to be allowed out earlier than originally planned, and that then puts victims at risk. Also, prisoners who have an imprisonment for public protection sentence are also going to be released. These are called IPPs. They were introduced more than 20 years ago, and it allowed dangerous prisoners to be held indefinitely in prison. it's quite complicated. They've now since been abolished. The Conservatives did this. I think the general consensus was that it was sort of immoral, really, to, with no end date, put someone in prison. And we've spoken before on Times Radio Breakfast to people who've had those sentences. Some are still serving out time under them. And when we say some, that's more than 2,000 people.
0: Yeah, and I think about 800 of them are still there. Some of them have sort of come out, but there's 800 of them now, despite the whole system being abolished more than a decade ago, I think, by a coalition government. So, yes, and there's concern, of course, about domestic violence people. And Sarah Ramsden is a campaigner for criminal justice reform. She sent us this voice note.
6: Today's announcement gives us real reasons for cautious optimism. Although we remain cautious until we see the detail, we at UNGRIP welcome the action the Prime Minister, Andy Burnham, is taking. For more than 20 years, people serving IPP sentences and their families have lived with the devastating consequences of a sentence that was abolished because it was fundamentally flawed, yet was never abolished retrospectively. This is not about prison overcrowding. It is about finally recognising and addressing an injustice that has continued for far too long.
0: That's an interesting one, isn't it? Because the IPPs, it sounds like something that should have happened anyway. So if it's the right thing to do, you've got to, you know, give a big hand to the government for doing it. But it's being done in the context of a panic measure and a reaction and trying to find a way to sort of not do something else. So I can't decide whether it's a good thing or not.
1: Yeah. I mean, choices are being made. You've got to draw the line somewhere. The initial announcement that was that 5,000 places would be freed up, and that was from October, and it would be several hundred a month as it sort of rolled on. Of course, then what happens is the most violent or most...
0: Resonant.
1: But then the worst criminals then in that lot are the ones that get the scrutiny and the focus. For example, today, domestic abusers.
0: Yeah.
1: I wonder, listening to this morning, do you feel... There may be some degree of frustration. Are you nervous about public safety when people that a judge decided you need to go to prison for a certain amount of time and then we've realised, sorry, actually, there's not capacity in the system, so you get to go out early? Does this sort of undermine the justice process as a whole, where you say, we send you to prison, but you might not do the whole time because we haven't got enough space?
0: I think it does two things. If you're a victim of that kind of violence, then... A, you know, there's the disappointment that justice hasn't been done, the person hasn't been appropriately punished. But there's also, you know, something far more important, even more important, is the anxiety about this person coming out of prison early, perhaps not as reformed as they would have been by spending more time in prison, and potentially coming looking for you again. And it gives you less time to prepare for that. And I think that they'll seek a lot of reassurance on that. And it's great to say that it's great that we've got Alex Davis-Jones, who's the Justice Minister, fair play on a bank holiday, going to talk to us at the top of the next hour, and we can explore some of this with her.
1: Because the other problem, when you say talk about preparing, the probation service have to then prepare for thousands of additional people to monitor, to put electric tags on, which, if you've been listening to Times Radio over the last few weeks, you'll know some of the problems with that system, it not being robust enough, people not being monitored. If people breach the terms that they're supposed to be under, sometimes there's no consequence. So there are many different parts of this system. And on the programme today, we'll be scrutinising each one to work out how sort of well-oiled the machine is, and ultimately ask the more challenging longer-term questions, which is why have, if we are going to send this number of people to prison and for this length of sentence, why don't we have the prison space to do so?
0: Yep. All very interesting, and we'll be talking to the Justice Minister after 8 o'clock. In a few moments, we'll get today's briefing on politics, business and sport, but first, a news update with Andy Hayes.
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7: Thank you, Gitto. Good morning. Domestic abuse campaigners say the early release of offenders means women will be forced to take measures to protect themselves. The Prime Minister has barred hundreds of inmates from the early release scheme, but domestic abusers are not among them. The Ministry of Justice says there will be restrictions on movement, but a domestic abuse charity says there is a real and imminent risk to victims. A crisis response team from the UK has arrived in Kathmandu to support the families of 33 missing British tourists following the major flooding in Nepal. Rescue teams looking for survivors and the bodies of victims are being warned to exercise caution after the floodwaters rose again. The Times' chief news correspondent David Brown is there.
8: The mud is treacherous. I was warned yesterday visiting one village next to a river. Watch out for the quicksand, they called it. If you went wrong, you'd be up to your waist in this mud with the water rising next to you. It's this thick, gloopy grey mud. It's covering two stories of a house.
7: Seven people have been arrested on suspicion of murder following the death of a newborn girl in Sheffield. Police were called to the Winco Bank area of the city shortly before 6 a.m. yesterday morning. And at least 100 children aged 12 or below have been referred to the government's forced marriage unit in the last 5 years. That includes 27 children aged 5 and under, according to a Freedom of Information request. Forcing someone to marry is a criminal offence in the UK. For a roundup of the news on demand, find the Times Radio News briefing on the Times Radio app.
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1: 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Gitto, Harry and Rosie Wright sitting in for Steve Abel and Kate McCann. It is time for our 6:35 briefing, our daily briefing on politics, business and sport. And let's kick off with the politics. Joining us is Times Radio's politics reporter, Terry Stiasny. Morning, Terry.
21: Good morning, Rosie.
1: This early release scheme has been really, really difficult and particularly problematic for the Prime Minister, because as soon as he announced it, there was this sort of outpouring, this petition signed by so many people to say it's sort of completely unpalatable for those people who killed PC Andrew Harper to be released early. So he has found a compromise, hasn't he, to prevent the two men found guilty of manslaughter in that case to not be eligible for early release. How has he managed to do it?
21: Well, he has done it essentially by saying that anybody who being convicted of all forms of manslaughter plus some other crimes, which would include things like death by dangerous driving, causing, allowing the death of a child, historic grooming offences, those people would not be eligible for early release. And that's around 1,400 prisoners currently. There had been some suggestion that they could have divided up different types of manslaughter, but that was clearly too hard to do. So on the one hand, some of these people will no longer be released. But on the other hand, as the Prime Minister was saying yesterday, he is having to push the system, in his words, to the limit of what is possible without risking the prison system collapsing completely.
1: Is there a risk? Because initially they wanted to release 5,000 people. Is there a risk that in sort of broadening out the criteria of the people who won't be eligible, you start to sort of undermine the point of the process in the first place, Terry?
21: Well, it's, you know, it is a balance here, because you've got to consider on the one hand public safety and what might happen if you release a lot of these people, because of course then there is a strain on other issues. You've got to have probation service, you've got to be able in some cases to monitor people who are leaving prison. Some prison governors have said they're worried that many of these people will end up just coming back to prison again for various reasons. But on the other hand, the prison service is running essentially at near capacity. So there simply isn't the space to keep all of these people in prison unless we increase the number of prison places which are available.
1: Yeah. Tell us a bit more about the response, because we've heard actually from some prison governors raising that point that you've just suggested, is that they fear, last time we had the early release scheme that was under Keir Starmer a couple of years ago, they say, oh, we've seen some people who were released on the early release scheme and they're back in prison.
21: Yes, they are very concerned about that, very concerned that people who are either might reoffend or they might breach the conditions under which they are released from prison end up just coming back into prison again and going through the system again. And there have also been other concerns, particularly from campaigners on domestic abuse, who are worried that domestic abusers might still be released under this scheme and that they are particularly likely perhaps to go and search out their victims, and they are worried about the level of protection for the victims. Now, the government says that what it is planning to do is having more restrictions on where prison leavers can go. People would be tagged, have curfews, have restriction zones and so forth. But again, you know, the question is there the capacity to implement these properly and make sure that people abide by the restrictions that are put on them?
1: Yeah. In this latest sort of news then, so all offenders who have been convicted of manslaughter, they won't be able to be eligible for early release, nor will people who've caused death by dangerous driving or allowing the death of a child. But people who've been convicted of domestic abusers will be allowed to be released early. That has clearly caused some concern, Terry.
21: Yes, absolutely. And one of the issues with this is because people who are convicted of domestic abuse might be convicted of a lot of different offences, whether that's harassment or grievous bodily harm or other types of offences. So it's harder to look at those as one group of people. But certainly one commissioner, Dame Nicole Jacobs, who is the domestic abuse commissioner for England and Wales, said this is not enough to protect the victims. She says that victims of domestic abuse will need to protect themselves because the government and the criminal justice system can't protect them from domestic abusers.
1: Yeah, we're going to talk in much more detail to this. So the Justice Minister, a Justice Minister in just about 20 minutes' time. A couple of other things, Terry. We have been talking, we sort of got into this at quite some length yesterday, about the potential and the rumours swirling around there being a Conservative reshuffle of the shadow cabinet. Priti Patel could be out, Tom Tugendhat back in.
21: Yes, well, this reshuffle seems to be underway to a certain extent already. Priti Patel has said that she is leaving the front bench and taking up a new, different role as a kind of international ambassador, if you like, for the Conservative Party, forging links with other similar centre-right parties around the world. And the person who seems to be likely to be filling that job is Tom Tugendhat, who, of course, has been a security minister in the past as well. We know that James Cleverly has said that he's standing down from the front bench and he is planning to run for London mayor as the Conservative candidate, though of course he's not selected as that yet and that is still a way off. We know that Claire Coutinho is going on maternity leave, so Kemi Badenoch has quite a few pieces to move around in terms of the shadow cabinet, and we're getting some indication of this already.
1: Yeah. OK, final thing, Terry. The government has got plans. They've made a commitment to say people who live together, or if you've got a child together and you've been living together for 3 years but you're not married, you will automatically get pretty much the same rights as though you were married, which we were commenting, Gitto and I, well, some people may not realise this, and sort of 3 years and one day into their relationship realise, gosh, there's suddenly a big legal implication to your relationship as well. There could be some problems with this in terms of, well, piling more pressure on the court system.
21: Well, yes, one judge has looked at this and he has suggested from his experience in the courts, given contested divorces, that if there are a similar proportion of contested cohabitation breakups, he feels that many of those, up to tens of thousands of cases could end up in court to be resolved. And of course, at a time when, like the prison system that we've just been talking about, the court system is already under pressure with lots of delays, then he is concerned that this extra level of rights could also lead to more of a backlog in the court system.
1: Yeah. Terry, thank you so much for the update. Terry Ciasny, Times Radio's political reporter.
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1: Well, the third most read.
0: one dead and 15 feared missing after Grand Canyon flash floods.
1: Heavy rain began falling on Saturday, overwhelming Bright Angel Creek, a remote part of the canyon with a river flowing through it. Scores of people were forced to evacuate. Authorities warn of more thunderstorms and heavy rain on Monday.
0: In second place,
1: Mikhail Silvestre, "We looked the other way for too long. Infantino must go."
0: Yeah, I love that word, Infantino. It means infantile. It's such an apt name for a guy who's made an absolute, you know, fool of himself on the world stage. Next, this is a piece by Martin Ziegler, who once again is leading the world sports media in covering FIFA. Martin has an exclusive interview with a former French footballer, Mikhail Silvestre, who's worked for FIFA for years. He's now calling for Gianni Infantino, the infant, to go.
1: Well, this was the idea, wasn't it? This great big boycott was coming, and now it's all sort of crumbled. I think the next sort of time to dethrone him is March. So he's got to cling on for quite a long time. There's also quite a long time for people to forget the fury that they had.
0: Yeah,
1: as well.
0: It's sort of, yeah.
1: And the article you're reading most this morning:
0: aviators divided over daring low pass over stadium in South Africa. We mentioned that early on. You've got to see it. Have a look at the Times and you'll see the footage. Two planes come very, very low over the stadium where there was a fantastic game of rugby between the All Blacks and Springboks.
1: Yeah, I mean, it's quite... It is quite shocking. It looks like you're not watching something that happened for real. It was sort of AI or in a movie. Two passenger jets flew over more than 50,000 rugby fans. The video is astonishing. One American aviation commentator says this is a no-brainer of a violation. But other British flying journalists say if the pilot stuck to an approved flight plan, the display was perfectly safe. Have a look at the video on the Times online and you can come up with your own analysis of whether it was foolish or fantastic.
0: Exactly. Now it's approaching 7:15 and it's time for our business briefing. A big problem for Andy Burnham and John Healey is the cost of government borrowing. The Times today says that the new loans issued this year have attracted the highest interest rates in nearly 30 years. And that's a problem because the government has to pay that interest for people to buy the debt. So basically, the cost of government borrowing is rocketing. Our business correspondent, Dominic O'Connell, is here to explain it all. This is hugely significant, isn't it? And were you talking about the most expensive borrowing cost for nearly three decades for the government?
14: Yes, so the way that the Times has worked this out is quite simple. Jack Barnett, who's who's the Times' economics correspondent, has gone and looked at the prices achieved so far this year on the auctions of new government debt. These are held regularly by the Debt Management Office, the body that keeps the money flowing in and funding the deficit, the excessive spending over taxation. And the average yield this year has been 3.8% across all the different types of bonds sold, the different durations, ones that pay back in 2 years, 5 and 10. And I think they've done a few longer dated ones this year as well. And that is the highest since 1998. Why does it matter? Well, you've sort of already said it, Guto. It's because debt interest is a big drain on the government finances already. We're on course to spend just over £100 billion this year, more than the government spends on defence. And coming into a budget, we have the budget on October the 28th, those higher debt costs do eat into the government's room to manoeuvre. There's been a lot of chat about how it's all to do with, you know, instability at the top of the Labour Party, why these debt costs are high. I think this year it's had a lot more to do with the oil price. Bond markets hate inflation, and higher oil prices mean higher inflation. So I think that's really what's largely driven it up this year. The oil price is up again, actually, overnight, given the resumption of hostilities between Iran and the US. Brent crude now at $90 a barrel, just over $90 a barrel, up about 2% overnight.
0: So we're getting to the point where actually not only, you know, is it not a good idea to put more money on the never never, if you like, and it would be a breach of the fiscal rules, but the markets would not actually give us any more money or give the government more money. Are we reaching the point where, you know, borrowing is just, you know, we're maxed out and there is just no option of borrowing anymore, and therefore reality bites?
14: No.
0: And there has to be something else.
14: No, we're not, because the Debt Management Office has managed to issue quite a lot of debt this year. I mean, we are paying for it. We have to pay for the pay up more to get the money in, but there's no question that the money is still coming in. I think people talking about a buyer's strike on UK gilts, the bonds the UK government issues, that's incorrect. I think there is still a ready market for gilts. It's just how much you have to pay to get them away.
0: Yeah, and it gets more and more expensive. Very interesting. Now, I don't know why this strikes me as sad, because it shouldn't matter, but James Bond's favourite car, the Aston Martin, it looks like it's about to be turfed out of the higher echelons of the FTSE.
14: Yeah, no, exactly. And Aston Martin has been a bit of a disaster for shareholders, actually. It's been owned by a variety of different individuals and companies over the years. It's gone bust, I think, seven times. It might be eight over the years. I think seven. But it was all meant to change back in 2018 when it floated on the London Stock Exchange. It floated at £19 a share. They closed on Friday at 33p a share. So that has not been a great investment, to say the least. The London Stock Exchange does its regular review of its big indexes next week, indices, I should say, FTSE 100, FTSE 250. Aston Martin currently is in the FTSE 250, but now, because of that fall in its share price, it won't have a large enough stock market value to stay in the FTSE 250 unless there's a huge revival in the intervening days. So it will drop out of the FTSE 250 and become a small cap, what's called a small cap stock, which is right at the bottom of the stock market. There could be worse to come even for Aston Martin, because there's a big fight, a big legal case coming up between two groups of lenders who think they've been, or one group of lenders thinks they've been wronged over another group of lenders, and that could be fought out in the US court. So

0: 2011, when Steve Jobs had to resign, of course, because of his cancer. And Jobs died just a few months later. He died in October the same year. And Cook, people were very uncertain about him. People were quite doubtful about him. How could he possibly match Steve Jobs's visionary leadership? But he has actually done an amazing job, and he's done it really by not trying to be the Steve Jobs. He's tried to, you know, extract more money out of Apple's existing customers. He's added a few new devices, the AirPods and so on. He's also really worked on its supply chain, and he's kept the whole sort of Apple walled garden approach to security in place as well. When he took over, the share price was $11. It's now $320. The Apple stock market value has grown to $4 trillion, making it, I think, the third most valuable company in the world now. And along the way, he's also returned about $1 trillion to shareholders in dividends and share buybacks. His replacement is a guy called John Ternus. He's also a long-serving Apple chief executive. And his big questions are, what does Apple do about AI? It hasn't been really at the forefront of AI. What does it do about manufacturing in China? It's under a lot of pressure from Trump on that. And is there another new Steve Jobs-like device to come along? So quite a full inbox for John Ternus.
1: Fascinating. It'd be interesting to see how he does. Thanks very much, Dominic O'Connell, joining us there with the business update.
2: It's 10 minutes to 7. After 7 o'clock, we're going to speak to the Justice Minister, Alex Davies-Jones, about the government's early release scheme. 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And before the news, we'll remember this day in history. 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
2: 6:52. Now, England's men's cricketers have won their test series against Pakistan. Their captain, Joe Root, promised they'd celebrate sensibly. Charlotte Richardson can tell us more about that and the rest of the sport. Good morning, Charlotte.
13: Good morning, Rosie.
2: Let's talk about the game first. It was sort of an easy win in the end over a fairly disappointing Pakistan.
13: Yeah, England steamrolled Pakistan again to secure a series win on day 4 of the second test at Lord's. Ollie Robinson continued his great form this summer, a haul of 8 wickets for 35 runs for him. 2 wins in 2 for Joe Root as captain, and England's first series win since 2024. Some much needed stuff to talk about with both bat and ball after a summer of real discontent because of activities away from the field.
2: Yeah. Yes. Well, let's get on to that in a moment or two. Before that, can we get excited about saying, you know, England are looking like a well-beating side? Or is it just that Pakistan performed really quite poorly?
13: Look, I think you have to celebrate every kind of victory that's as convincing as 194 runs. Of course you do. But I think there has to be a degree.

0: degree or two of balance. There were some really, as I mentioned there, some really brilliant individual performances. Joe Root, both as a captain, but also as a performer. Jofra Archer, Ollie Robinson, as I mentioned. Some really, really encouraging displays from England. But on the flip side, Pakistan have been poor. It was a tricky sort of surface to deal with at the best of times. But I think their vulnerabilities were ruthlessly exposed, and those vulnerabilities are there. But I'm sitting on the fence here, aren't I? But you have to exploit those, and England did that. They did that really well with a lot of noise around them.
1: But you did mention there have been problems in the team of raucous celebrations, really, or going on really sort of into the early hours of the morning. They had this midnight curfew that was imposed. Joe Root is saying they're going to celebrate sensibly. What did he mean?
0: Joe Root is basically saying, enjoy your victory like adults, like grown adults. And it's been such a tough period for the England team, for the ECB, but particularly for Joe Root, who's had to front sort of all of the media, as well as then lead on the pitch and perform as an individual. And this is the kind of victory that should be celebrated. It's not easy to win test games. It's not easy to win series. But with what's been going on, not just over the summer, but stretching far, far back into the ends of last year, these consecutive series of events with England players being involved in incidents of poor behaviour outside, it's just about celebrating the win in a sensible-ish way. Joe Root has removed the curfew. He's trusting his teammates to be able to do so. And I really hope that they can, because it's refreshing and it's nice to just reflect on the cricket, the performance and the sport.
1: He said, it's hard to win test matches and hard to win test series. So we have to enjoy it and celebrate a bit in a sensible grown-up way. Let's see. We should talk about Infantino, because there's another piece by Martin Ziegler on FIFA and the pressure growing on Infantino. But I mean, he's staying pretty resolute.
0: He is, but this is yet another sort of wave in the pressure that's building, another exclusive by Martin Ziegler, a conversation with Mikhail Silvestre, who, as I understand it, has worked for FIFA for the best part of a decade, focusing on a different variety of things for them, but particularly some work that he's passionate around, anti-racism. But he's had this interview with Martin and spoken very, very candidly about not just the incident that's been the epicentre of this, the revelation that FIFA, more particularly Infantino, were looking to sell off stakes of the World Cup, but a series of events that's led to him questioning the credibility of Infantino's leadership. And as someone that's associated with the organisation, basically saying, in his opinion, an independent inquiry is required to ensure that FIFA can be an organisation that world football can not just admire, but one that has credibility. So some very strong words. And I think we're going to keep seeing this pressure mount, especially with those individuals who have links with Europe. Again, we've spoken on these updates before about UEFA's strong stance and Mikhail Silvestre very publicly adding his voice to that opinion.
1: Charlotte, it's been a pleasure, as always. Thank you so much. Charlotte Richardson, the sports journalist, bringing us up to date.
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1: On this day, the 31st of August in 1997, Diana, the Princess of Wales, died at the age of 36 following a high-speed car crash in Paris. Dermot Murnaghan broke the news in a special ITN programme.
3: We are now being told that Diana, Princess of Wales, who was reported to be injured in that accident you've just seen pictured of, has actually died in Paris's Salpêtrière Hospital. A French minister has confirmed the death of the Princess of Wales after a car crash which also killed her friend, the Haridzair, Dodi Fayed. Her driver was also killed in that incident. They were reportedly being pursued by paparazzi on two motorcycles.
1: The death led to much grief in the week that followed. Mourners brought more than 1 million bouquets of flowers to the royal palaces and waited in line for more than 12 hours to sign a book of condolences.
2: On this day in 1957, the Federation of Malaya declared independence from Britain. At a ceremony in Kuala Lumpur, the new Prime Minister, Tunku Abdul Rahman, read the declaration after an official handover from the British. The Union Jack was lowered and the Malaysian flag hoisted in its place. The Federation was renamed Malaysia in 1963.
1: On this day in 1920, the first known radio news programme was broadcast by station 8MK, the unlicensed predecessor of WWJ AM in Detroit, Michigan. The station, first to be owned by a newspaper, had begun broadcasting less than 2 weeks earlier as an experiment in the use of the new medium of radio for publishing news. It broadcast music until the 31st, the day one of Michigan's primary elections, where they broadcast the results over the airwaves that evening. 106 years later, you get us.
2: Wow. You know what struck me then as well? Dermot Murnaghan, the late Dermot Murnaghan, who left us this year, how consummate a broadcaster he was announcing the death of Diana then. I still remember the moment well, but it's tragic to think that not only did we lose her, but we've now lost Dermot Murnaghan, one of the best.
1: Yeah, who did actually present some programmes here on Times Radio as well. So much loved and much missed. You are with Times Radio Breakfast, 106 years later after the first radio news broadcast. On this bank holiday Monday, lots to come. We'll be speaking to a justice minister in about 5 minutes' time. Don't go anywhere.
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2: Good morning, it's 6 o'clock. 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
1: The headlines. Domestic abuse campaigners say the government's latest plans for releasing prisoners early are putting women at risk. And the US and Iran have exchanged airstrikes for the first time in a month.
2: Ahead, the Justice Minister, Alex Davis-Jones, will give us more details of who will and won't be released from prison early. And as the government decides whether to allow more gas and oil drilling in the North Sea, what can we learn from Norway?
1: It's Monday, the 31st of August.
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2: And with a news update, here's Andy Hayes.
6: Thank you, Gitta. Good morning. Domestic abuse campaigners say the early release of offenders means women will be forced to take measures to protect themselves. The Prime Minister has barred hundreds of inmates from the early release scheme, but domestic abusers are not among them. The Ministry of Justice says restrictions, once they are released, will be severe, including tagging and curfews. But a domestic abuse charity says there's a real and imminent risk to victims. Also due to be released are people on indefinite IPP sentences. Aaron Graham was jailed for 3 years for GBH, but actually served 21 years.
7: You can't let it consume you because it will destroy you. Your hate will destroy you. Like, if you're constantly on that vibration, it will just eat you and eat at you and eat at you until there's nothing left.
6: The US and Iran have exchanged airstrikes for the first time in a month. American forces struck Iran first, attacking Larak Island. A US official says the IRGC was observed preparing to launch rockets carrying sea mines into the Strait of Hormuz. Tehran says it retaliated by launching ballistic missiles at two US bases in Jordan. Seven people have been arrested on suspicion of murder following the death of a newborn girl in Sheffield. Police were called to the Winco Bank area of the city shortly before 6 a.m. yesterday morning. The baby was pronounced dead at the scene. Authorities in Turkish-controlled northern Cyprus have detained the captain and crew of a ferry which capsized, killing at least eight people. More than double that number are missing after the privately owned catamaran took in water and tilted over. Oceanographer Dr. Simon Boxall says it's not clear yet what went wrong.
8: I think we assume that the Mediterranean is this calm place we go on holiday, but actually the Mediterranean can see some really, really rough seas. In addition, there are very strong currents around that area. However, if we look at the weather out there at the moment, that's not the condition. So the big question really is, why did this ship capsize?
6: A crisis response team from the UK has arrived in Kathmandu to support the families of 33 missing British tourists following the major flooding in Nepal. Rescue teams looking for survivors and the bodies of victims are being warned to exercise caution after the floodwaters rose again. The Times' chief news correspondent, David Brown, is there. He found himself beside a raging river.
9: We were waved down by a desperate soldier who said, "Stop, stop, the road is about to go." We got out of the car to look, and an entire bank of the river collapsed in front of us, leaving just the tarmac surface. And this was not a back road, this was a main road. And it was an extraordinary sight to see.
6: And one person has died and about 15 are feared missing after a flash flood swept through Grand Canyon in Arizona. Heavy rain overwhelmed Bright Angel Creek, a remote part of the canyon with a river flowing through it. Scores of people were forced to evacuate as torrents of water wiped out footbridges and swept large boulders and metal structures through the area. For a roundup of the news on demand, subscribe to the Times Radio News Briefing on any podcast platform.
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2: Good morning to you. You're listening to Times Radio Breakfast with Rosie Wright and me, Gitta Harry. And it's just gone 7 o'clock and we've got a packed programme ahead of us. And we are very lucky today to have a Justice Minister who's breaking the bank holiday to come talk to us. And there's a lot to talk about. Andy Burnham intervened quite dramatically over the summer because he didn't want two men jailed for the manslaughter of PC Andrew Harper to be part of the government's early release scheme. What he's now decided to do is not let anyone who's been found guilty of manslaughter in the past to be eligible to leave prison before they've served at least two-thirds of their sentence. But other categories of prisoners will still be leaving early. Domestic violence campaigners say victims are being put at real and imminent risk by that decision. The government also plans to release thousands of inmates serving what are called IPPs, indefinite sentences designed to keep dangerous criminals in prison indefinitely. Alex Davis-Jones is the Parliamentary Undersecretary of State at the Ministry of Justice, and she's on the line now. Good morning to you, or should I say bore da?
10: Bore da, yeah, bore da, Gitta, good morning.
2: Do you know what? I just looked up now. We went to the same primary school in Tonerevel. That's got to be a first for any national radio station.
10: Wow. I tell you what, yeah, as Tonerevel kids, we get everywhere.
2: Yes, well, we're very grateful that you've come on today, and there's a lot to work through. So just tell us the thinking. We all understand and, you know, I assume support the decision to not release the killers of PC Andrew Harper, but is it appropriate that anyone who was convicted of manslaughter is now not eligible?
10: I think it's important to recognise here, Gitta, that when we came into office 2 years ago, we inherited a prison system under complete crisis. We were at capacity, you know, days away from running out of space. And if that were to happen, then the entire criminal justice system would have collapsed. Police wouldn't have been able to arrest people. Our courts wouldn't have been able to sentence people. And we wouldn't have had any room in prison. Now, a responsible government just wouldn't let that happen. So we have had to take action to ensure that we never, ever get in this position again. That is what the Sentencing Act does. It makes sure that we put our whole prison estate on a sustainable footing. But that does mean, though, that we have to ensure that certain types of prisoners do serve, as you said, two-thirds of their sentence, and they aren't eligible for early release. The Prime Minister has listened to the public, to victims, and we have, you know, turned every single stone here to ensure that we push the system to its utter capacity whilst enabling the criminal justice system to function. Now, this does mean, yes, that certain people...
2: Even critics of the government in general praise him for getting stuck in with this and rolling up his sleeves and finding a solution for the specific high profile problem. But when you solve one problem, you create another, and you will already be very sensitive to the criticisms of the day, to victims of domestic abuse, because there's a load of people in that category now who will be released early, and that's pretty traumatic for the victims.
10: And I recognise those concerns. It's part of the reason why, on top of ensuring that these dangerous perpetrators are excluded from early release, for other cohorts of offender, we are increasing victim support by an extra £18.9 million on top of the £500 million that we've already put into victim support. We've created a new dedicated helpline for victims to find out information about their offender's release and so that they can directly feed into licensing conditions. We're also introducing, for the first time ever, restriction zones. Because release from prison does not mean freedom. So, you know, the presumption will be now that every offender who is released from prison will be tagged with a GPS tag. They will have strict conditions placed on their liberty. They won't be able to go to the pub. They won't be able to go to public events. They could have their driving license taken away from them, for example. So all of this feeding into a package to ensure that we take victims' views into account on their offender's release.
2: So, and I think you would deny that offenders are being left to, that victims are being left to protect themselves, which is what some of their campaigners say.
10: I would push back that we are doing all we can to ensure that victims' voices are heard through this consultation. I think it's fair to say that no one would ever want their offender released from prison. But ultimately, a sentence does have an end point and they will be released. But what we are doing is ensuring that when the offender is released, the victims have all of the proper information, their views are taken into consideration through licensing conditions, and we provide that really important equipment like GPS tagging, like a restriction zones, increased support for probation to ensure that victims do have that reassurance, so that they're not always looking over their shoulder, wondering if they're going to bump into their perpetrator in the street.
2: Thank you very much. Now, tell us about IPPs. That's the other category, people who are imprisoned for public protection. This is a particular category of people who are deemed to be too dangerous to be released, and they're essentially, you know, allocated an indefinite sentence. A coalition government back in 2012, I think, decided this was an anomaly in the justice system. It was unfair. It was abolished, but they did not retrofit it. So there were, I think, 2,000 people, and there's 800 of them still there. This, for some people, would be a very sensible, overdue reform of the criminal justice system, but it does look, in the context in which you present it, like a knee-jerk sort of panic reaction that will put a lot of dangerous people out there.
10: I think it's important to note that these are very complex cases, as you've outlined already. There have been campaigners working on this for decades. I would again push back strongly against the reaction that this is knee-jerk. As you said, these sentences were abolished back in 2012 by the previous coalition government. We have seen cross-party support for tackling the difficult challenge of forward-looking IPP sentences for the retrospective ones. So it's important that we work collectively together, cross-party, to look at this. Public protection will always remain paramount, and we would never do anything to endanger the public. But it is right that we look at these historic injustices. Some of these individuals have been in prison indefinitely, and 80% of them have served, you know, a long time over what would have been their sentence end date. So it's important that we look at these individually, that we tackle the complexity of this, but that we do it responsibly too.
2: And you will do that, because my understanding is a lot of these people have been assessed and deemed not to be safe to be released. So they're being released now as a default because there's a shortage of prison space, but not because they've actually reformed, changed the character, or persuaded anyone that they're now, you know, fit for, you know, free freedom and living in society.
10: Well, as I said, these are very complex cases, but there have been calls for decades to look at how we tackle this problem. And I do hope that working cross-party, working with a consensus of individuals and campaigners, we can right these historic injustices whilst ensuring that we do keep the public safe. But it's important that we look at this. There is a proper process to be followed. We will also need legislation to do this. So it's not going to be a quick overnight, you know, release. This has to be done properly, and we will do it responsibly.
2: Some of the listeners yesterday, when we were talking about this after the Prime Minister flagged that it was heading here, pointed out that there is a, I think they call it a super prison, Her Majesty's Prison in Milksyke, if I pronounce it properly, that has nearly 400 empty cells. Are they being used? Or, you know, they're clearly not being used at the moment, but they're part of your consideration? If not, why not? Why do we have a super prison there with 400 empty rooms when we have such overcrowding?
10: Well, respectfully, I would push back that it's not quite as black and white as that. So HMP Milksyke is one of the new prisons that has been brought on site since we came into office. You know, we are building more prisons, the biggest expansion of prisons since the Victorian era. That does come with its challenges, including recruitment as well of staff, but we are boosting our recruitment to ensure that we have full staffing levels at a safe operative level. We have got them coming online, they're being trained and brought online, and as soon as we can, you know, that's the aim in terms of ensuring we have that capacity, and that is being factored into our calculations going forward. But all of this just goes to show the scale of the challenge that we're facing in our criminal justice system, whether that be our prisons, our courts, victim support, probation. All of this needs proper thoughtful policy development. It needs prioritisation, which this government has done after 14 years of decimation to our public services. But we have to bring this back online, and we have to do it quite carefully. But that is what we're doing. This is a priority for the government.
2: If you forgive me one cheeky observation, is it strange that we had 2 years under a Prime Minister who famously should have known the criminal justice system inside out, having been Director of Public Prosecutions, and he did not fix IPPs, nor indeed find the prison officers, and we have a, you know, graduate of English who's taken over, and in a few weeks he's actually sorted it?
10: Well, we did put the foundations in place in those first 2 years. You know, we introduced our SDS 40, which was our controlled emergency release to ease the immediate pressure on our prison system. We launched the independent review with a former Conservative Lord Chancellor to look at what we could do sustainably and long term to fix the problem in our prisons. We launched another review to look into our court's delays. Now, all of that first 2 years of work, including then funding the prison building programme, because none of that was funded under the previous Conservative government, is taking effect. And we are seeing those green shoots from those 2 years of difficult policy making, of working consensually across the House in Parliament and with the public. But it is going to take time. We can't fix this crisis overnight, and we can't build our way out of this crisis either. It has to be sustainable in order to keep the public safe and to ensure that there is always a prison place available for a dangerous perpetrator who needs one.
2: One of the other things being talked about is deporting foreign nationals who are in our prisons. How long will that take? How complicated is that? And how significant can it, will it be if you pull it off?
10: Well, we are going further and faster than ever before. So foreign national offenders are being returned at 41% more under this government than the previous government. So we are making progress in this space. We are creating those return agreements with other countries, you know, working with international partners to ensure that we can get these foreign offenders out of our prisons who are taking up space for, you know, British prisoners. We need that space for our own criminals. We can't be using that space for foreign national criminals. And I don't think your listeners would appreciate that.
2: So
10: we are going further and faster.
2: Do you have a target?
10: As many as possible. So we know that there are currently around 10,000 foreign national offenders within the criminal justice system. The vast majority of them, because it is a system, are being held on remand. So we are waiting for court dates for them. So again, this is an issue, which is why every single part of the criminal justice system needs to function in order for it to work. So we need to fix the court backlog. We need to fix our prison capacity crisis and ensure victim support. But our plan is to now deport these foreign national offenders on sentence so that they don't serve a single day in our prisons, because, you know, we don't want the British taxpayer paying for them to be in our prisons when we need those spaces for British offenders. So they will be deported back to their country of origin, and we will be using biometric data to ensure that they never are able to return.
2: Thank you very much for talking us through that. There's another issue I want to discuss with you. It sounds like something that's very noble in intention, but there's a massive risk, as some people point, of unintended consequences. This is the issue of giving cohabiting couples rights that are almost akin with people who choose actively to get married. And critics, well, A, there's a concern today that the courts will be overwhelmed by people trying to enforce the kind of, you know, settlements that you get on the breakup of a marriage in the case of what is known as common law marriage. But it's in legal terms, as you will know better than most, means nothing at the moment. But it will when your so-called reforms come in.
10: Well, we are consulting on what would be the best thing to do here. This was a manifesto commitment from us as a Labour Party to help address this issue. We're 3.5 million cohabiting couples in the UK. Don't have any rights if their relationship ends. And as you said, many listeners would probably think that common law marriage does exist. It's still a widespread myth in society that you are entitled to some equity in property or belongings or financial remedy if you were to end a relationship, and that's just not the case. So we are consulting on this with the public to take in their views, and we will consider this very, very carefully, because as you said, there could be many reasons why individuals choose not to officially marry or enter a formal partnership arrangement. But it's important that we consider all of these responses before we finalise this policy. But we also need to protect vulnerable individuals here who may be in a relationship and feeding into that relationship in other means, with other assets rather than just financial ones. And then when that relationship ends, be left completely destitute. I've heard from far too many women, particularly, where this has happened, and they need protection and they deserve protection within the law. But as I said, we will consider all responses to this consultation carefully to look at how best to apply this policy to ensure fairness for everyone.
2: So you see the risk that, you know, 2 to 3 years into a relationship that may have started as an off-on, people may be living in different towns, even in different countries, but somehow the clock, whenever it can be agreed, had started. 2 or 3 years down the line, by default, without any active, proactive decision by a couple that they want to move to another stage, certain rights kick in. That is going to create massive obligations, or this is another risk that lawyers talk about. People who were happy to just drift along as they were, weren't quite sure about getting married to the person, but they suddenly have to decide it's a make or break situation. They either commit by default to the kind of obligations that a married couple have, or they have to break up to avoid that.
10: No, I don't think it's that simplistic. What we do need to do is exactly consider all of those eventualities, you know, when developing this policy. But for far too many individuals who believe that common law marriage is a thing, they are then left completely vulnerable when a relationship ends. If you've been paying into a property, for example, you've been paying into those bills, but the property isn't in your name and you've been living in this property and then the relationship ends and you have no rights to that. Is that fair? I would ask you, do you think that's fair if you leave that relationship and you've been contributing to the bills, you've been helping to raise potential children, looking after pets together, and then the relationship ends and you have no claim over that property, even though you have been contributing to the running of that household. All of this should be considered, because far too many individuals are being left without any say, without any sort of status going forward. But that is why it needs to be consulted on. We need to hear a range of views from everyone, all 3.5 million cohabiting couples in the United Kingdom, to look at what would be the best way forward to ensure fairness and equitable divvy up of assets should that relationship end.
2: Alex Davis-Jones, thank you very much for joining us this morning. We're very grateful on a bank holiday, and I should say diolch mawr.
10: Diolch, thank you.
1: Lots to unpack there, which we will do a course of the next hour as well, and speak to really campaigners in this area of justice and what that really means, particularly if the person that was convicted of a crime then is going to be released early. But for now, let's just turn our attention to a little bit more business news. There was a new outbreak of hostilities overnight between the US and Iran. How much has the war there cost the British public? Some research out this morning suggests it could be tens of billions of pounds. Dominic O'Connell, our business correspondent, is back. Morning, Dom.
11: Morning.
1: Tell us about the research.
11: Well, it's from one of the big economic think tanks, the Centre for Economic and Business Research, and they've worked out the impact of the war in Iran through higher oil prices, higher crude oil prices, but also much higher prices for refined products like petrol and diesel, which of course affects prices at the petrol pump, higher inflation as a result of higher oil, and higher interest rates, or at least interest rates that haven't been cut. There was an expectation that the UK, well, that the Bank of England would cut interest rates this year. It hasn't yet. And it's worked out that the bill for that is about £70 billion. And if you divide that between UK households, that means that per household, real incomes would have fallen by about £1,100 this year and £1,300 next year. So the total cost over the 2 years, around about £2,400. It's not a bad guesstimate of the effect of the war in Iran. I think there's more to come, though, because what happens to interest rates in the UK this year? I think that's a big question mark. If inflation does continue to linger or even increase, then the Bank of England will be under pressure to increase interest rates. So it is interesting that this war, which has been going on a long time, does have a quantifiable effect on everybody's spending.
1: Yeah, well, absolutely. And the other thing we want to ask you about, Dom, is how many, we've talked a lot, haven't we, over the last few months about this AI bubble. Is it going to burst? When will it burst? The governor of the Bank of England's got a fairly stark warning.
11: Yes, he's working with his other job in this respect. He's chairman of the Financial Stability Board, which is the sort of pan-national think tank stroke talking shop, which was set up after the 2007-2008 banking crisis to look at risks to the world economy. And he's written in this capacity to the leaders of the G20 for the meeting that starts this week, saying that one of the big risks is the bubble in artificial intelligence shares. And it is a bubble, but it's an extremely concentrated bubble. If you look at the world stock market, the whole world stock market, one-fifth of it is accounted for by just five American companies: Microsoft, Apple, Nvidia, Alphabet and Amazon. So we have this intense concentration of value in just a handful of companies. What happens if their share prices tank? We have had bubbles in the world stock market before, and we have had concentration before. People say it's never happened before, but it's happened a few times before. And I think the lesson of history is that they do all burst, but it is just very hard to predict when they burst.
1: Yeah, of course.
11: And these kind of warnings have been coming for the last, 7 or 8 years now that we have a bubble and it's going to burst, and we've had seven or eight years of stock market growth. So don't know is the answer to when will it burst.
1: Okay. I think we knew that was going to be the answer, but it was worth asking anyway. Dom, thank you. Dominic O'Connell, Times Radio's business correspondent.
2: 23 minutes past seven now. In the next few minutes, Andy Burnham's been told by his party in Scotland to be more like Norway and drill, drill, drill. We'll find out how the Norwegians square that with their green policies. This is Times Radio Breakfast with Rosie Wright and Gita Harry in association with Nationwide, a good way to bank.
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12: 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Least of all, at Prime Minister's questions. What will happen? Will he stand at the dispatch box with a Fender Stratocaster? And on the other side, how will Kemi Badenoch fare when she finally faces off against the man she called a pair of eyelashes and a black T-shirt? There's only one way to find out, complete with all the live analysis you could hope for, and that's with PMQ's Unpacked. 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
2: Right, the government still has to make a final decision about two North Sea oil and gas projects. The Times were told ministers were worried about announcing decisions about the Rosebank oil field and Jackdaw gas field in the middle of a heat wave. I think they were concerned about what they called the optics. Well, it's a bit cooler now, so maybe they will be able to make up their minds soon. In that capacity, what can we learn from Norway? The Norwegian energy minister said his country will continue to drill north of the Arctic Circle despite opposition from the European Union. Following Russia's invasion of Ukraine in 2022, Norway has become Europe's largest supplier of natural gas, meeting around 30% of gas demand, both the European Union and the UK. At the same time, Norway has aggressively pursued domestic policies designed to cut carbon emissions. Alex Maxia is a Times correspondent covering Scandinavia and joins us now from Gothenburg. Good morning to you.
13: Good morning.
2: I think they call this the green paradox in Norway. They speak with a forked tongue on these issues.
13: Well, on one side, you've got a lot of green energy that is produced in Norway. There's a lot of hydroelectric power, wind power, and so forth. So the electricity produced is not based on oil and gas. But at the same time, you have a lot of oil fields. That has been one of the reasons that Norway has become one of the richest countries in the Nordics from being one of the poorest. And that transition has happened over the last century, over 50 years. And they still have quite a lot of extraction of oil. Obviously, we've been following the latest news also, with oil prices going up even today. That has, first from the full-scale invasion of Ukraine, that meant that Europe cannot buy oil and gas or tried to stop buying oil and gas from Russia. And then consequentially also more recently with the problems in the Middle East. So that meant that oil and gas prices have gone up, and that has also increased the amount of money that Norway has made. Let's remember that one of the big companies that is extracting is Equinor, which is a Norwegian company that is owned by the Norwegian state. By around 67% of shares, if I remember correctly, are owned by the Norwegian state. So the money made from that goes then into the state's sovereign wealth fund and gets reinvested too.
2: Yeah, and my understanding is, Norway is one of the richest countries on the planet, and it's largely because of oil and gas. And there is, as you just implied, a sort of almost the equivalent of an endowment for every single Norwegian person that's based on this, and that'll serve them well for decades to come. So in a way, there's a sense of, you can't knock it, but it's It is a bit odd to be so aggressively pro-environment domestically, which they are, and so shameless in their pursuit of oil and gas in order to sort of make money as a country.
13: I think there's an extra element to that, that is the geopolitical situation we have around the world, and the fact that many countries around Europe still rely on oil and gas to be able to drive their cars and to be able to create electricity, something that Norway doesn't need for itself. And many, as you're mentioning, as many in Norway have drive, for example, electric cars. In 2024, it was around 89% of the new cars bought were electric. So even there is less dependency on oil at home, yet they produce it. So of course, there's the economic element, no doubt about it. But what the energy minister said was specifically about the situation in Ukraine and a situation of creating that, because of the geopolitical situation, to create that independency, not only for Norway, but also the way of supporting allies and supporting Europe. So that was one of the motivations given. Of course, this has been criticised. There's been the leader of the energy minister is from the Labour Party in Norway. That's talked about extracting the necessity to start exploring and extracting oil in north of the Arctic Circle. This had been criticised within his own party, saying that it was not what had been promised. But at the same time, the need is justified by the fact that the current places where they are extracting oil from are drying up. So the prediction is that the amount of oil they'll be able to extract will decrease in the years to come, unless the Norwegians do something about it, in the sense of unless they explore new places to extract from.
2: What do they make of the UK government's policy then of not exploiting oil fields that actually, funny enough, sit between the UK and Norway? You could argue, or some people do argue, that essentially the same field, but we are paying Norway to extract the oil rather than extract it ourselves from the same wells, essentially, directly to the benefit of British companies and the British taxpayer.
13: I've not read a lot of analysis of what the Norwegian minister has said about the Brits, and also this conversation was quite a heated debate last week, but it obviously died down with the passing of the King. So basically all the political debates have been on pause. But it was definitely, it is not an easy question even within Norway. Norway has had also, it obviously has Scandinavia's got an image of being an environmentally friendly country, but it's also had its issues in the past. There have been environmental protests. I was following one 2 years ago where Greta Thunberg was in Oslo together with the Sami indigenous people that were fighting against another energy plant in the north. So there've been cases that in which the government has one view, the environmentalists have another one. In this case, I think one of the main pegs for justifying this is the geopolitical situation and the need to be independent.
2: Yeah.
13: Not only the country, but also to support the allies, as we can't rely on both, and on many other areas of the world.
2: The Middle East and Russia. Well, Alex, thanks very much for joining us and talking us through that. Food for thought for our ministers as they ponder what to do about Rosebank and Jackdaw.
1: Yeah, those consultations. We are due to hear a decision because the consultations are now closed. Coming up here, the unintended consequences of giving cohabiting couples the same rights as married ones. We'll talk about that next. That's After the News, though, now at 7:31 with Andy Hayes.
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14: Thank you, Rosie. Good morning. Domestic abuse campaigners say the early release of offenders means women will be forced to take measures to protect themselves. The Prime Minister has barred hundreds of inmates from the early release scheme, but domestic abusers are not among them. A charity says there's a real and imminent risk to victims. But Justice Minister Alex Davis-Jones has told Times Radio there will be assistance and extra restrictions.
15: We are increasing victim support by an extra £18.9 million on top of the £500 million that we've already put into victim support. We've created a new dedicated helpline for victims to find out information about their offender's release and so that they can directly feed into licensing conditions. We're also introducing for the first time ever restriction zones, because release from prison does not mean freedom.
6: The US and Iran have exchanged airstrikes for the first time in a month. American forces struck first, attacking Larak Island. Tehran says it retaliated by launching ballistic missiles at two US bases in Jordan. At least 100 children aged 12 or below have been referred to the government's forced marriage unit in the last 5 years. That includes 27 children aged 5 and under, according to a Freedom of Information request. Forcing someone to marry is a criminal offence in the UK. And free cholesterol checks, taking just 7 minutes, are to be offered at high street pharmacies across England. The idea is to spot people at risk of a heart attack or a stroke early. The finger prick test will enable adults aged 40 to 84 to get instant results rather than waiting for lab analysis. For a roundup of news on demand, find the Times Radio news briefing on the Times Radio app.
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17: I believe those who are curious see the world differently. At Viking, we have always been curious and quite a bit different. For over 25 years, we have been connecting the thinking person with the world. First on the great rivers, then on all five oceans, now on all seven continents. We are One Viking, exploring the world in comfort.
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1: This is Times Radio Breakfast with Rosie Wright and Gitto Harry, sitting in today for Kate McCann and Stig Abel, of course. Coming up this bank holiday morning, we'll discuss whether we should be a bit more like France and have more of them.
23: In France, bank holidays are a sort of national religion. In 2025, the French Prime Minister suggested cancelling a couple of bank holidays, and he was shouted down because productivity is good, thank you very much, and the French need to catch their breath and to go back to work refreshed.
2: Yeah, or do bank holidays cost the country too much, with research suggesting that scrapping them would boost annual gross domestic product by 19 billion. And after half eight, we will be speaking to a former prisoner and crime commentator who's surprised by how far the government has gone. We'll also talk through today's news with Andrew Neil.
1: That's at 9 o'clock. Now, it's 7:36. Earlier this summer, the then Justice Secretary, David Lammy, unveiled proposals designed to give people whose relationship ends stronger rights, even if they aren't married. The government's proposed reforms would give those living together new rights over homes, pensions and other assets. The Justice Minister, Alex Davis-Jones, told us they were consulting on the details, but women in particular needed protection. But The Times reports this morning that a senior judge, Edward Hess, thinks those new rights will lead to the courts being swamped. He expects 10,000 extra cases every year. Jo Edwards chairs Resolution Family Law Reform Committee. She rejects those claims, believes there's a clear democratic mandate for the reforms, and joins us now. Good morning, Jo.
24: Good morning.
1: What we've been talking about here is the potential risk that individuals have when they are living with their other half, that when they get to 3 years, they may either not realise the legal changes that then happen in their relationship and sort of sleepwalk into rights fairly similar to those if they'd married their boyfriend or their girlfriend. Or if you do realise that that's happening, your relationship potentially reaches a bit of a cliff edge on the day before your third anniversary to realise, oh gosh, do we want to continue in this vein or should we break up?
24: I do understand people having these concerns. I think the reality is, and certainly my experience as a family lawyer now practising for 30 years, is that people don't make decisions about relationships based on what the law is. They make decisions about relationships based on their hearts and sometimes on their heads. And what we're seeing and what we've seen for a number of years now is a huge growth in the number of unmarried couples. So there are now about 3.5 million couples in the UK living in unmarried relationships, or about 1 in 5. That's predicted to grow to 1 in 4 by 2031. So the reality is that without doing anything, we're sleepwalking into difficulties, and too many vulnerable people are sleepwalking into difficulties as the law stands.
1: But those couples have chosen not to get married, sometimes very deliberately, because they don't want there to be sort of more state intervention into their relationship, or they want to have the option to be able to break up without sort of the legal headaches and the implications that come along with it.
24: Again, I think with hugest respect, that's an oversimplistic analysis, because the reality is that a lot of people don't consciously decide to marry, well, not to marry. And obviously it takes two people to want to marry. And what I have seen since these reforms were announced and the consultation came out in June, I've had countless emails from victims of domestic abuse, people in coercive controlling relationships, who either had no idea of their lack of rights until it was too late. And, you know, quite often by that point, they've had 2 or 3 children with their partner, or who otherwise just, you know, assumes that they would be provided for. That wasn't the case, or have proactively had discussions with their partner. And they've said, well, actually, I don't want to marry. So what we're trying to do is just think about a situation where a protective framework is needed and put that in place. And again, it mustn't be forgotten that under these proposals, there will be the ability to opt out. So that is the balance. For those who've made a conscious decision, they will be able to opt out. And we mustn't set the bar too high for that. But for those who don't know about their lack of rights, we say that the right default is that there should be this framework in place.
1: We've had a few messages in, Jo, that say, make the case, if you want the protection of marriage, get married. Mm.
24: Again, I understand people saying that, but it's not always an option that people have. And so it's creating a huge amount of difficulties at the moment, leaving people in the most desperate of situations where either they haven't had the option to marry because their partner didn't want to do so, or, you know, in about half of cases, they simply didn't know that they had to marry to acquire any rights. There is still this common law marriage myth, which is
1: isn't that is about informing
24: society.
1: People though, then, and telling them, making sure everyone knows about their rights.
24: But let's turn that around, if I may, because that's what's been attempted now for 25 years. Successive governments have tried to educate couples about their lack of rights. That's not worked. Isn't a different way of doing it to say, look, to change the law as is being proposed protects children, protects victims of domestic abuse. We need to educate people of this new framework. We need to educate people that they need to opt out. What that means is that ignorance protects the vulnerable, whereas at the moment, ignorance protects the financially stronger party in a relationship. That in a liberal society feels right. I also want to say, if one looks at lots of different countries around the world, including Australia, Canada, certain states in the US, Scotland since 2006, Ireland since 2011, they've had a framework in place. It's not led to a decrease in marriage rates. It hasn't changed society. It just has given this protection. So if other countries can do it and can do it successfully, why should we continue to be the outlier?
1: What about the legal implications for this? We've had the warning here from the Deputy National Lead Judge of the Financial Remedies Court, who says this is going to cause, well, he says it will swamp courts, actually, maybe 10,000 cases you might be having a year of couples trying to work out, you know, who is owed what. And Joe, the other thing is, it could be quite complicated. It's actually more complicated to separate assets if you haven't got married, because if you get married, there's a very clear start date, isn't there? If you are in a flat share, how do you start to legally define, right, that flat share turned into a couple who were cohabiting? There could be an awful lot of expensive, costly legal wrangling to define when a relationship actually started and the nature of it.
24: Well, taking those points, first of all, the number of cases, with the hugest respect, and I do have the utmost respect for Edward Hess, the judge who made those comments, we don't agree with the statistics and various reasons for that. But in a nutshell, under the current proposals, only about 60% of couples will qualify for the new framework. A lot of those will opt out. Others won't be able to bring claims because it will only be in very narrow circumstances that one will be able to bring claims, much more narrowly than if one were married. And then for a lot of people, they will reach their own agreements. So we say possibly 2,000 contested cases a year, no more than that, would come into the system as a result of these changes. In any event, would that be a reason to deprive people of these claims where they are needed? Surely that's about funding and then husbanding resources. On the second point about isn't it going to lead to complicated questions, again, that's been successfully navigated in other countries. And what's being proposed is a careful definition of what constitutes cohabitation for these purposes, with a framework of factors, a checklist of factors that the court would take into account. I know of one case in Scotland in the last 20 years in which there's been litigation over whether there was cohabitation. But the vast majority of cases which are brought are just about what the financial provision should be. So again, we're really not predicting the difficulties that people are suggesting.
1: For time, I just want to ask you two more things quickly. Would an alternative be that there would be provision for, as you describe them, of victims of domestic abuse, that as part of that process to determine, you know, criminal responsibility for those people, then they would be protected rather than reforms for absolutely everyone who's in a relationship that lasts for 3 years and a day?
24: I mean, certainly one of the main focuses of the consultation is victims of domestic abuse, and it's very prevalent in society, sadly, so it's absolutely right that they should be safeguarded. What we say is, yes, that would go some way, but this needs to be there for everybody, and primarily for children. And we know that half of children now are born to unmarried mothers. It's causing children to have to grow up in poverty because of the lack of rights. So I think there is another aspect to it.
1: Might it deter people from having deeper committed relationships earlier on because they are nervous about the legal ramifications that come later?
24: Well, as I say, I think for people in that situation who are feeling nervous, they will have a conversation about the opt-out. And as I say, resolution is clear that the opt-out shouldn't be made too difficult for people. So
1: how do you opt out, actually?
24: Well, that is still subject to consultation, so there will be some formality around the opt-out, but resolutions, please, to make it reasonably simple so that people, where they mutually decide they want to opt out of a new framework, they'll be able to sign an agreement to that effect. That will be it.
1: How do you protect the person who's potentially going to be the victim of domestic abuse not being coerced into opting out?
24: Therein lies the rub, because the huge debate is between protecting the most vulnerable, but respecting people's autonomy. And so the opt-out has got to be pitched at a level that tries to do both of those things. And ultimately, if somebody does sign an opt-out, but they subsequently say, well, actually, I was coerced into doing that, I was under duress, then there has got to be the ability to look at that, where they're in a position of need or where there are children.
1: Jo, for time, we have to leave it there. But thank you very much, Jo Edwards, Chair of the Resolution Family Law Reform Committee. On There's a lot of nuance here, isn't it? And
2: yeah,
1: under consultation, lots of things to be worked out, because it may quite significantly have an impact on the fabric of the relationship you have with someone else.
2: Yeah, I don't think people have clocked how big a move this will be, potentially. And it's interesting, we're getting a lot of replies here. Rupert Cutler, marriage and civil partnerships do exist. There's no need for more bureaucracy. Default marriage decided by the state is meddling. Somebody else, Alex, suggests that if you don't understand that you don't have rights, you need to be educated, not have rules for people who don't want them. I think when people wake up to this, they will really shudder at it. And the idea that you have a conversation with somebody you've been dating for a couple of years and say, you know, we're going to suddenly have commitments to each other, but I want to opt out of that. That's an awkward conversation to have, isn't it?
1: And then I do think that is a real tension. The person who's being coerced presumably would then be told, right, I'm going to force you to opt out.
2: Yeah.
1: There are other implications. John's message, we're a blended family and most certainly don't want this change. It causes us great difficulties in terms of inheritance planning. If we wanted to marry, we would. This unnecessary change causes us unnecessary hassle and expense.
2: Yeah, and I just sense from the minister earlier that, you know, she emphasised that this is a consultation, i.e. things haven't been decided. And there are rumours that this was David Lammy's particular obsession when he was the Justice Secretary, and that, you know, the new new regime may sort of see the problems that linger here. I like the people who've just sent in and said, if you want those protections, there's a simple answer. Get married. Anyway, so the Times Radio Daily Quiz question, and it's a joy for me to sort of ask this question for a certain reason. Which city was described by the Welsh poet Dylan Thomas as an ugly, lovely town, crawling, sprawling by a long and splendid curving shore? One more time. Which city was described by the Welsh poet Dylan Thomas as an ugly, lovely town, crawling, sprawling by long and splendid curving shore?
1: We will reveal the answer in half an hour at 8:15. Don't forget, there are 15 more questions in the Times Daily Quiz, available now and on the Times app and website.
2: Coming up, an astonishing archaeological find, a 1,000-year-old Viking church on a remote Scottish island, made by a group of school children. 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
3: Prepare for a lively mix of illuminating conversation.
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7: There seems to be a theme here, and that is that no one knows what's going on.
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10: 10 to 8 now. Thankfully, the headlines from Middlesbrough this weekend have been mostly about the football team's 3-1 win over West Bromwich Albion, but clearly problems remain there and could ignite again. The Police and Crime Commissioner for Cleveland, Matt Storey, who's in charge of the area where there was the fatal A66 crash, has told the Times that the government ignored repeated requests from him for help. Matt Storey says he wrote at least 7 letters to the government from July 2024, warning their officers were woefully underfunded and their ability to protect the public was at risk, but that only 2 received any response at all. We wondered if these issues were specific to Middlesbrough or if other areas had similar concerns. So we're going to move now south from Cleveland and talk to another Police and Crime Commissioner, Mark Jones, who's the PCC for Lincolnshire. Good morning to you and thanks for joining us.
11: Good morning.
10: Does this sound familiar to you, the idea that you write highlighting an issue, requesting help, but the letter basically lands on a desk, isn't read, or you certainly don't get a response?
11: I think the timeliness of responses to what are quite often very important sort of correspondence. If a PCC takes the time to put pen to paper to a minister, it's usually because something is really important and needs an urgent response. So that's often the issue, is how quickly you get a response through the official chain down in London. So I wouldn't say that's specific to this government. I would say that's a forever issue with dealing with the civil service generally. Things don't always move as quickly as they need to.
10: Is writing a letter, you know, in this day and age, the most effective way of communicating something that's urgent? You know, there's picking up the phone, there's all kinds of other means of, you know, digital communication.
11: And all of those need to happen. But as you can imagine, it's really important often that there's an official paper trail, although it's email these days, to make sure that all the salient points are documented, that nobody can later say you didn't tell us, all of which obviously the PCC up in Cleveland is now able to say, I documented these, I sent you this, and your response wasn't as it should be. It would be much harder to have that convincing narrative if it was purely done over the phone. So it is important to make sure these things are documented correctly. But I think, you know, there is an absolute problem here, which is the structural underfunding of policing in our country. And when you look at the way funding happens across Europe, it's clear that there is such a difference in the size and scale of the funding that comes into the policing system in our country, that really is what needs to change here. We're sort of saying about, you know, these problems, should they have been responded to? They frankly shouldn't have been happening in the first place. The funding should have been there to keep people feeling and being safe, not just in Middlesbrough, but across the country. And we've seen over decades that being undermined.
10: How concerned are you about your own area? You're on the record, you've created the paper trail or whatever, that there's a dire situation. And I think you said that the increase in funding that was received was not a silver bullet. Do you wake up every morning or go to bed at night worrying that what happened in Middlesbrough, perhaps on a smaller scale or whatever, but could happen where you are?
11: Well, I've got a high level of confidence in the senior leadership.

0: leadership of Lincolnshire Police, and they would certainly alert me to any emerging issues, and I would be very vocal, both directly with government and very publicly if need be, if we felt that was the case. I mean, I would have to say the current government have responded to our calls for additional funding, and I'm very grateful for that. What we are finding, though, is that often the system that the police have to work with is also underfunded, whether that's prisons, probation, health, local government. All of these different areas are working on a broken old funding formula system that means that it creates additional problems. So we're sort of expecting policing to do more and more and more. And we get these headlines saying, well, you've got 3.6% more money than last year. True, but at the same time, no household can have noticed that electric and gas has gone up by more than that, and so have all the other costs. So actually, any increases in police funding have been swamped and by the amount of costs that have gone up. So we are dealing with real-term cuts when it comes to the amount of funding that's coming in. And as I said, if you look at the difference, if you go to Italy, for example, or Poland, they have 400 police officers per 100,000 residents. Lincolnshire, 160 police officers per 100,000 residents. Wow. That's the difference between the way we fund policing here and the way some of our international neighbours fund policing. And then we wonder why the police are not able to prevent crime, which ultimately is the point. Not tackling crime, but preventing it in the first place.
1: Mark, that's a very interesting statistic, and thank you for sharing your thoughts with us. Mark Jones, the Police and Crime Commissioner for Lincolnshire.
2: Now, sometimes we can't resist playing obvious cheesy music to illustrate our stories. If Indiana Jones was real and had actual footprints, a group of school students would have been stepping in them when they uncovered the remains of a 1,000-year-old Viking church on a remote Scottish island. The trip was organised by Dan McLean, a housemaster and postgraduate researcher in early medieval archaeology. He joins us now. Dan, good morning.
3: Hello, thank you for that introduction.
2: So tell us what your pupils found.
3: Well, it's a structure that had been named the Twineleigh Kirk for quite a long time. And actually, we first got to know it through a 1960s audio recording made by a local historian. So because of that name, last summer we surveyed this structure, and everything about it fitted with being an early medieval church. So the size and the dimensions, the orientation. So this summer we went a step further and dug some test bits and really came across some evidence that I hope shows that that's exactly what it is.
2: So this is on a tiny Orkney island where only feral cattle live, quite a school trip. Tell us what you imagine, how that church would have been used.
3: Well, in many ways, that's the next question, because not only is it, as you say, on a very small island, but it's on the part of the island that is perhaps least hospitable. It's very rocky. It's very narrow, and you know the sea breaks right from one side over to the other in strong winds. So next year, our next step really is wider examinations of that area and other structures, other features in that part of the island to try to work out why exactly was it there? Was it part of a monastery, perhaps?
2: Yeah. I mean, what an amazing education for these pupils. How will you then be sort of trying to trace the history of the church throughout really the school? And presumably everyone wants to go and have a look now.
3: It is quite a popular trip. It's an annual project. So the archaeological side is something that we can continue with year on year. So as I say, there are lots of other features in that part of the island as well that we'll be examining with the Orkney Research Centre for Archaeology and with the support of the Annal family, who are the owners of the island and the descendants of the last inhabitants. So it will be all sorts of exploration, various forms of survey and excavation to see really how that structure fits into the wider context.
2: So the next step is the radiocarbon dating of the samples. When will you get a bit more detail?
3: Well, it depends, because the radiocarbon dating depends on finding certain substances, so certain materials that are carbon datable. So part of that really will depend on what we find next year, because you can't carbon date stone. So dry stone buildings like this are really very hard to date. And so a lot of the dating so far has been based on the structure, the physical remains that we found. More scientific dating methods hopefully will come with future excavation as well.
4: Okay, well, how exciting and how brilliant for all the students as well. Dan McLean, thank you very much. The housemaster, postgraduate researcher in early medieval archaeology on a school trip that really did discover quite a lot.
1: Yeah, that's a memorable school trip, isn't it? Sort of fascinating. Never happened to me.
4: No, and of course, I mean, we should say this is definitely a private school, and what a fantastic education they are having. We had big debates yesterday about the merits of private school. The Times learnt some now charging over £70,000 a year. I can't speak for this school, but yeah, we had that debate at some length yesterday.
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1: Good morning. Thanks for joining us. It's 8 o'clock. This is Gitta Hari and Rosie Wright with Times Radio Breakfast.
4: The headlines. Domestic abuse campaigners say the government's latest plans for releasing prisoners early are putting women at risk. The Justice Minister, Alex Davies-Jones, told us she'd use tagging to protect the public. And the US and Iran have exchanged airstrikes for the first time in a month.
1: Ahead, will releasing prisoners serving indefinite sentences put the public at risk? We'll talk to a former chair of the Justice Committee who examined what are called IPPs. And the Governor of the Bank of England is warning the G20 that the AI bubble could be about to burst. Where would that leave the UK economy?
4: It's Monday, the 31st of August.
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1: And here with the news, Andy Hayes.
7: Thank you, Gitto. Good morning. Domestic abuse campaigners say the early release of offenders means women will be forced to take measures to protect themselves. The Prime Minister has barred hundreds of inmates from the early release scheme, but domestic abusers are not among them. A charity says there's a real and imminent risk to victims. But Justice Minister Alex Davies-Jones has told Times Radio there will be extra restrictions.
8: The presumption will be now that every offender who is released from prison will be tagged with a GPS tag. They will have strict conditions placed on their liberty. They won't be able to go to the pub. They won't be able to go to public events. They could have their driving licence taken away from them, for example. So all of this feeding into a package to ensure that we take victims' views into account on their offender's release.
7: The US and Iran have exchanged airstrikes for the first time in a month. American forces struck Iran first, attacking Larak Island. A US official says the IRGC was observed preparing to launch rockets carrying sea mines into the Strait of Hormuz. Tehran says it retaliated by launching ballistic missiles at two US bases in Jordan. Seven people have been arrested on suspicion of murder following the death of a newborn girl in Sheffield. Police were called to the Winco Bank area of the city shortly before 6 a.m. yesterday morning. The baby was pronounced dead at the scene. Authorities in Turkish-controlled northern Cyprus have detained the captain and crew of a ferry which capsized, killing at least eight people. More than double that number are missing after the privately owned catamaran took in water and tilted over. Local newspaper reporter Tume Tuigan says people use the service because it's practical and inexpensive.
9: Since they are not heavy boats, they can travel much faster, and passengers are also allowed to carry much more luggage on board. So these kind of boats are usually preferred by the low-income Turkish citizens.
7: A crisis response team from the UK has arrived in Kathmandu to support the families of missing British tourists following the major flooding in Nepal. Rescue teams looking for survivors and the bodies of victims are being warned to exercise caution after the floodwaters rose again. The Times' chief news correspondent David Brown is in Nepal. He says 33 British tourists have still not been found.
10: Most of them were Hindu pilgrims. They were crossing in to Tibet to visit a mountain which is sacred to Hindus. When they were hit, a place called Timaré, which was right at the heart of this disaster, some of those victims, not the British victims so far, have been found 200 miles downriver.
7: And one person has died and about 15 are feared missing after a flash flood swept through Grand Canyon in Arizona. Heavy rain overwhelmed Bright Angel Creek, a remote part of the canyon with a river flowing through it. Scores of people were forced to evacuate as torrents of water wiped out footbridges and swept large boulders and metal structures through the area. For a roundup of the news on demand, subscribe to the Times Radio News Briefing, and that's on any podcast platform.
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4: Andy, thank you and good morning. It's 4 minutes past eight. Now you are in the company of Gitto Harry and Rosie Wright, sitting in for Kate McCann and Stig Abel this Bank Holiday Monday. Now, last week, there were 1,665 spaces in men's jails. Space is running out. And after weeks of wrangling, the Prime Minister's come up with a compromise to release some prisoners early to free up much-needed capacity, but the killers of PC Andrew Harper will remain behind bars. To do that, all those guilty of manslaughter won't be eligible to leave prison early. So where do you draw the line? As we've been hearing this morning, those jailed for domestic abuse would be able to go free after they've served two-thirds of their sentence. Downing Street also said that Andy Burnham would also end the injustice of IPP sentences. These are people in prison with indefinite sentences. There are more than 2,000 people with those sentences in jail. This is clearly complicated with some costly compromises. Today we will ask what the longer-term solutions are to a prison system at capacity, ask if the wrong people are being released, and if the probation service can manage the monitoring of thousands of extra people. The former Justice Committee Chair who oversaw a review into indefinite sentences will also be with us in a couple of minutes.
1: Also today, if you live with your other half or have a child together but are not married, after just 3 years, the government have now committed to give you, by default, similar rights to those that you would have if you had got married and tied the knot. You'd automatically gain legal rights and obligations, of course, on property, pensions, financial provision and inheritance. The warning today from a judge on the Financial Remedies Court is that the courts will be swamped with cases of financial claims for unmarried cohabitees who separate. We'll hear more about the concerns and the debate later on. So should couples get similar rights, whether they're not married or married? Or might you be at risk of sleepwalking into a far more serious commitment than you anticipate and indeed possibly desire?
4: Elsewhere today, should England's cricketers tone down the post-match celebrations? When or will the AI bubble burst? And today is the last bank holiday in England before Christmas. Savour it, make the most of it. Britain, though, is in the bottom five countries when it comes to the number of bank holidays. We've got eight per year. Is that enough? France have 11. And most of August off, which is just is a kind of culture. I don't quite know how they manage it every time. So is it sufficient, our eight?
1: I want more if I get to present Times Radio with you.
4: on holiday.
1: But what do you think? You can WhatsApp us on 0333 003 2353, text us on 87222, starting with the word Times.
4: So, as you've been hearing, the government's found a way of stopping prisoners convicted of manslaughter from being eligible for early release. The rules have been changed to stop two men who were found guilty of manslaughter for being in the car that killed PC Andrew Harper from being let out early. But the pressure on prisons means other categories of criminal will have to be let out. Part of the plan is to release prisoners with what are called imprisonment for public protection sentences. These were introduced more than 20 years ago and allowed dangerous prisoners to be held indefinitely. IPPs have since been abolished, but 2,000 prisoners are still serving out time under them. Labour's Minister of Justice, Alex Davies-Jones, told us she wanted help from other politicians to get them released.
11: These are very complex cases, but there have been calls for decades to look at how we tackle this problem. And I do hope that working cross-party, working with a consensus of individuals and campaigners, we can right these historic injustices whilst ensuring that we do keep the public safe. But it's important that we look at this. There is a proper process to be followed. We will also need legislation to do this. So it's not going to be a quick overnight, you know, release. This has to be done properly and we will do it responsibly.
4: Well, Sir Robert Neill was until 2024 a Conservative MP and chaired the Justice Committee when it released a report on IPP sentences in 2022 and joins us this morning. Good morning, Sir Robert.
12: Good morning, Rosie.
4: Is it the right thing to include, I wonder if you think they're two separate categories, or is it the right thing to include those people on IPP sentences as part of the government's early release scheme?
12: It's the right thing to take further steps to stop the injustice of IPP prisoners, but I don't think it's helpful to include it as part of the early release scheme, because if the release of IPP prisoners is to be done properly, that is not going to be a quick fix, and it's not going to solve the government's immediate problems around prison capacity. That's not a reason not to do it, but I agree there is a risk of mixing the two in together. Yeah. When the configurations are different.
4: So could you explain what currently is the process for someone with an IPP sentence to then be determined that they could be released? Because the assumption would be that that is an ongoing, continual process, and those 2,000 people with the sentences have been deemed, for whatever reason, right now is not the appropriate time to release them from prison.
12: Well, there's a number of things that have been started, actually some of which were started by the previous Conservative government, which are capable of producing results, but over time. The difficulty is this. IPP sentences were in fact abolished, as you know, in 2012 by the coalition government. And they were abolished because it was recognised that they were arbitrary, that they discriminated, in fact, between two people convicted of the same offence. And it was a real blunderbuss approach, if you like, where some 96 offences could then raise a presumption that you were dangerous unless you, the prisoner, could show otherwise. But the problem was that the prison service never provided the courses and still doesn't provide adequate courses or sufficient hearings for you then to go as a prisoner to the parole board to show that you were safe to be released. Ken Clark, when he was Justice Secretary, said that was actually setting people up to fail. It was asking them to prove the impossible because we were locking them up indefinitely, potentially, without then giving them the resources to find a route out. Mm. And it's for that reason that some 96 men, you know, have committed suicide while serving IPP sentences. Yeah. David Blunkett, you know, who set them up, described it as the biggest regret of his career that he'd ever started them. So we do need to tackle it, but you can't do it overnight.
4: Yeah, and we've got 2,000 IPP offenders still in jail. The Times reports today 1,415 of them are people who had been let out, but they've been recalled.
12: That, I think, is one of the most serious elements of it, Rosie. You're quite right. When we did our report, it was about 50-50 between those who had never been released, some of whom, you know, were more than 10 years over the tariff that the judge had said the crime itself was worth, which is pretty unjust in itself. But the recall problem has been, as Alex Chalk described it, it's a merry-go-round because people get released. There is not adequate support for them in the community, and that applies to an awful lot of prisoners who are released. And then they are recalled. And I think we'd all understand if somebody's on licence and they commit another serious offence, well, they've broken the deal and they deserve to go back to prison. But very often people are being recalled for actually what are administrative things. Failure to turn up for a probation appointment, etc. Now, that's not right, but it doesn't warrant, to my mind, a recall for what could be another 2 years before you even get a parole hearing.
4: That potentially lends weight to the argument to say, well, these people should be released as part of the early release scheme. What are you suggesting would be a better process? Is it that those people with IPPs were all individually evaluated and either resentenced or released?
12: Well, that was the main recommendation of our report, and I still think that is valid. The former Lord Chief Justice, Lord Thomas of Cornguith, strongly supports the resentencing proposal. What that would mean is it would give both the offender and their families some certainty as to when they will come out, but also would give the victims and their families some certainty as well. Let's not forget that either. But it would give them something to work towards. But to do that, you have to put the resources into it. And the real problem, Rosie, is that governments of all complexions have never put the money in to the prison system or, as you pointed out, the probation system that's part of it.
4: This ultimately all boils down to resource, doesn't it? We've been talking to the minister an hour ago about the fact we've got this new super prison, but there are 400 spaces there because there aren't enough prison officers to staff it. And that's something Alex Davies-Jones told us they were looking at. But it's sort of resource in all these areas which has led to this problem of capacity. On the wider scheme, I wonder, Sir Robert, how comfortable you are with the idea that some people, for example, people who've been convicted of domestic abuse, will be, in a matter of months' time, if they've served two-thirds of their sentence, they'll be allowed to go free.
12: It's something that I think people will be a bit concerned about. In some ways, it's easier to see certain types of manslaughter, not the Harper case, killer's case, not cases I think of unlawful act manslaughter, but certain types of, for example, gross recklessness or negligence manslaughter, those may well be people who made one really bad catastrophic error, but we are maybe much less likely to repeat it than perhaps some people who've got a history of domestic abuse, for example. Mm-hmm. So I do think we need to be careful about that. And that comes back to the point that you can only do this if you have proper assessments of people. That means putting the resources in. I totally understand the difficulty. Maybe we should be starting with looking at non-violent prisoners. We do it. We lock up quite a lot of people for non-violent offences. We have much better tagging now. That could be a way forward. We certainly need to reduce the remand population. There's about 5,000 odd people in remand on prison who haven't yet actually been convicted of any offence. Now, that can't be right. That involves the other bit of the system having more resources, the courts, to deal with those cases much more promptly. That proves the point, Rosie, that this isn't a system where you can pull out the bricks from one bit of the wall.
4: Yeah.
12: You've got to look at the whole lot.
4: And obviously there's pressure on the probation service. Alex Davies-Jones told us that the people being released would be, they'd have restriction zones, they'd all be tagged, that there would be areas they couldn't go. For example, they couldn't go to the pub, that they'd obviously have to wear their tag. We've talked at length before about sort of the problems and the challenges of actually monitoring people and having the resource to do that. I guess, Robert, the question I think people will be asking is, these are very painful short-term compromises. Why haven't we got the proper longer-term solution, which presumably is more prisons?
12: I think there is an argument for more prisons. I just point this out, Rosie, that we actually imprison a higher percentage of offenders than virtually any other country in Western Europe. And we have virtually the worst rates of reoffending. So is that always the best way, actually? You're always going to need prisons for the dangerous people. But do we, in fact, send too many people for non-dangerous offences to prison in the first place? Why is it that the Finns, the Dutch, Germans, others can all get better results in terms of stopping people falling back into a life of crime than we do? I don't think that's because we're inherently more criminal as a people, but it's because A, more resources put in, and B, there is a much more joined up approach between the prison service, criminal justice, things like mental health agencies, the education system, the care services. Huge percentage, as I'm sure you know, of people who end up in prison have been through the care system. They've all been failed at various points. Because we don't intervene early enough and put the money in early enough, the criminal justice system, the courts, and then the prisons and probation, which I think is very unfairly treated. Probation's been a Cinderella service for too long. And they're picking up the problems that were created further upstream, if you like, and they're not being given the money to do it.
4: Mm-hmm. This has been so insightful. Thank you very much, Sir Robert Neil, the former Justice Committee Chair. You know, Gitto, I had a really interesting conversation with the Clink Prison that operates out of Brixton. They run a restaurant for offenders and they put on training programmes for offenders to learn things like basically culinary skills, hospitality. And the early release scheme means people don't finish those qualifications. So you start on a training pathway and then you don't get to finish it properly and you don't have then potentially meeting set up the other side. You know, all the process that you need to leave prison of finding a house, trying to find a job, getting an address, all of those problems suddenly have to happen at a much, much faster pace. You've not been put in a system, even if you're in one that's really protecting you and trying to give you training and skills, that is set up for that to be fast-tracked. So it can make the problems worse.
1: Yeah, and you're suddenly out there having been institutionalised and you can't cope. So I can see the problem with that. What was interesting was hearing, you know, Bob Neil, who's clearly a sort of an expert on this, go on as a Conservative about the need for more resource. And often people will think, well, Conservatives don't believe in that. But I think the debate we've never had is the allocation of resource. People always think that you've got to tax more or borrow more. They don't sort of look at the facts. They're just looking now. We spend £6 billion on the prison and probation service, just £6 billion. We heard earlier on today, we spend £100 billion at the moment on the interest on the borrowing that we have. We spend nearly £500 billion on pensions and benefits. You know, it's just an allocation of priorities within government. But whenever somebody brings up a sensible proposal like Bob Neil there to spend more on things like this or on policing in Middlesbrough or, you know, Lincolnshire that we discussed earlier, there's always an assumption that the only way of funding it is to tax more heavily. We're already taxed heavily. What we need is a government that actually looks at the overall cake and says, do we divide this cake appropriately? Or is £6 billion on prisons and £500 billion on benefits, is that, you know, benefits and pensions, is that really the best way to go about governing the country.
4: Have your say as well. You can WhatsApp us 0333 003 2353. We will get the views of Andrew Neil just after the news at 9 o'clock. But now, here is the answer to the Times Radio Daily Quiz question, which we set half an hour ago.
1: And the question was, which city was described by the great Welsh poet Dylan Thomas as an ugly, lovely town, crawling, sprawling by a long and splendid curving shore?
4: The answer is
1: Swansea, or Abertawe, some of us call it.
4: So congratulations if you got it right. If you like that, there are 15 more questions in the Times Daily Quiz, available now on the Times app and the Times website.
1: Coming up next, John Healey is in America for his first meeting of the G20 finance ministers. We look at what the Chancellor will be hoping to achieve there. This is Times Radio Breakfast with Rosie Wright and Gita Hari in association with Nationwide, a good way to bank.
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1: 20 past eight here on Times Radio. And the Governor of the Bank of England, Andrew Bailey, has sent a warning to the G20 finance ministers about the threat of the AI bubble to the world economy. He's written to the ministers, who include the UK's Chancellor, John Healey, as they meet in North Carolina. It's an important time for Healey, with his first budget just 58 days away. Julian Chessop is an economist and fellow of the Institute of Economic Affairs, and he joins me now. Good morning to you.
16: Good morning.
1: Thank you in particular for joining us on a bank holiday weekend. And it's, you know, we don't want to, you know, ruin everybody's time off. But if the AI bubble is about to burst, that, you know, is that's big bananas, isn't it? That's got massive consequences for all of us. What are the risks? Why are people talking about it? And serious people like the Governor of the Bank of England, how concerned should we be?
16: Well, I think it is a real risk to the global economy in lots of different ways. I mean, first of all, the strength of the AI stocks in equity markets have been a key driver of wealth creation over the last few years. So if there's going to be a stock market correction on the back of the bursting of an AI bubble, that has a big effect on the wider economy. But also these companies themselves have been borrowing an enormous amount of money in the global bond markets. And by the way, that's one of the reasons why the cost of government borrowing has gone up, is because of the competition from these companies. But if they were to run into financial difficulties, that's a problem for the bond markets as well as the equity markets. And finally, behind this, there's a big economic story. The AI boom has been a key driver of economic growth in lots of economies, and particularly in the US, where it's papered over a lot of the cracks that are emerging because of President Trump's, some of his dafter economic policies. So if there is going to be a correction, it's a big issue, not just for the financial markets, but also potentially for the real economy as well.
1: That's very interesting. When we talk about the bubble bursting, we're not talking about people not, you know, the AI not progressing and not taking over as it is in so many different departments. We're talking about the sort of financial structure of companies, aren't we? And I know it's complicated, but in a nutshell, if it's not too simplistic, is it that some of these companies are buying other companies and then essentially using those companies to become customers of them? So it's a sort of like accounting, you know, smoke and mirrors going on that is pushing up their value.
16: Well, I think, first of all, you're right to separate out the financial markets from the real economy. I think when we talk about an AI bubble, we're not necessarily saying that AI itself is not going to have a major effect on the economy. I think it will. Some of those effects will be bad, but some of them might be good. In particular, it might have a big positive impact on productivity, which is the key to getting growth moving and might help the public finances as well. So there's the AI impact on the real world, which I think is going to continue regardless. But if you look at the financial markets, there are lots of AI-related stocks that are trading at very, very high valuations. So basically, investors are very optimistic that these companies are going to make enormous amounts of money in the future. And some of those valuations are, I think, simply unrealistic. So if those equity market valuations start to correct, then stock markets fall. So that's bad for confidence, bad for wealth. But also it might have knock-on effects on people who borrowed money, perhaps to finance AI investment directly, or who bought AI stocks. So there are sort of all sorts of financial risks. And I think that's really what Andrew Bailey was talking about today. And he's quite right to do that. He is chair of a global organization called the Financial Stability Board. And it's the, you know, central banker's job to worry about these sorts of things. He wasn't necessarily saying that a correction is imminent. And I don't necessarily think that it is. But it is right to warn of these risks so that people are perhaps a bit more cautious before piling into AI-related investments.
1: You referenced the cost of government borrowing and that it's been driven partly by the competition for debt finance. How concerned should John Healey be about... I think we are now looking at the cost of borrowing for the government being at a 30-year high. That really is sobering food for thought for him, doesn't it? And it takes a big chunk out of his budget as well to finance the interest payments on that.
16: Yeah, he's facing lots of problems at the moment. There are an awful lot of moving parts in the budget forecasts, but most of them are heading in the wrong direction. So the higher cost of government borrowing is one. Energy prices also higher than the Office for Budget Responsibility was anticipating in its last forecast. So lots of upward pressures to deal with. And on top of that, of course, the government has a fairly ambitious plan to increase spending in loads of areas, including infrastructure, council house building, defence in due course, once that plan is finalised. So lots of upward pressures on the budget, which makes it very hard to see how it can avoid raising taxes further in, as you say, just over 2 months' time.
1: He met his US Treasury counterpart yesterday, the Treasury Secretary Scott Bessent. How important is that relationship? And, you know, how much pressure do you think would be applied on that? Because the US particularly want us to spend more on defence. John Healey resigned as Defence Secretary over Keir Starmer's reluctance to commit to that. He's really got to find the money for that, doesn't he? For his political credibility. But it, you know, from your perspective, it's not an easy place to find the money.
16: Yes, well, you're absolutely right. That key relationship between the US and the UK is, I think, going to be the main thing that might come out of the G20 meeting this weekend. And the G20 itself, I think, it's a bit of a waste of time. There's over 500 delegates coming from dozens of different countries, and they have a wide range of divergent interests. But the US and the UK are perhaps closest on some things, particularly things like, cooperation on financial regulation and AI, where the UK has a much more sort of US type approach rather than the approach taken by the European Union. So there is scope there, I think, for some sort of better deal to be done. But there are two problems. First of all, the UK itself appears to be backtracking, if the latest reports are to be believed, on the commitment to raise defence spending to 3% of GDP. That won't play well with the Americans. Plus, you've got the ongoing problems with the UK-US trade deal that, you know, Trump in particular keeps changing and overwriting. So hopefully Healey can go to this meeting and come back with some better deal on trade than we've currently got. And also more cooperation on things like defence and financial regulation. But I'm not terribly hopeful, particularly given the political pressures on the Trump administration ahead of the midterm elections in November.
1: Well, thank you very much, Julian, for joining us. That's Julian Jessop, an economist and fellow at the Institute of Economic Affairs.
2: Now, August is a day from being over. The seasons are changing, but that doesn't mean we have to be blue.

0: Earth, Wind & Fire dance in September? Will we be dancing too? And if so, will we be dancing in the rain? This programme's favourite meteorologist, John Hammam, joins us now. John, good morning.
1: Morning, Rosie.
0: So is it officially the end of summer today?
1: Wow, it depends what definition you use for summer. I'm old school. You know, summer evolves and autumn, the seasons evolve, you know, gradually, day by day. It's up to nature, really. But yeah, officially, the Met Office has prescribed that summer finishes on the 31st of August, which is today, which is a good reason to sort of look at all the stats and take a look back at a remarkable season. And autumn begins tomorrow and lasts till the end of November. And autumn could be impactful in different ways, shall we say.
0: It does feel, actually, over the last couple of weeks that autumn's already arrived, partly because it's so dry, but because the leaves seem to be falling sooner than normal. Am I making that up?
1: Not at all. I mean, I was driving across southern England yesterday, in some respects, it looks like sort of the beginning of October, doesn't it? So much foliage is already going brown. Because the trees have been struggling with the lack of rainfall. Behind me, a woodland which over the last few weeks has been getting progressively browner, just now showing some tinges of green, new growth, because as you say, over the last, week or so, even across the drought-stricken south, we've had useful rain, and that's beginning to make a difference. So it takes a while for the rain to seep in, because the ground is so hard, of course, but slowly but surely, some of that vegetation is recovering.
0: Yeah, so what's autumn going to look like? Because the fear is, we've obviously had this completely scorching summer that was extraordinary in many ways, is that we're going to have a very wet few weeks.
1: Yeah, just to recap on that remarkable summer, not all the stats, it'll be the hottest summer on record, which beats last year, which was the hottest summer on record. It's almost like there's a bit of a trend going on, isn't it? And also extremely dry, probably one of, if not the driest summers on record, and actually probably one of, if not the sunniest summers on record. So whichever way you look at it, an absolute record breaker. Looking ahead, Rosie, the next week or two, kind of back to normal, back to school, back to normal. That's to say, nothing too extreme. There will be further welcome showers, though nothing excessive at this stage, I don't think. And there'll be some sunshine as well, but temperatures kind of back into the comfort zone, high teens, low 20s for most of us. I'm not anticipating, at least not in the next week or two, another heat wave. I know there's been headlines about a September heat wave. Entirely plausible. September is getting warmer like every other month of the year, and it's not unusual to have a heat wave in September. So, watch this space. But beyond the next couple of weeks, which, as I say, look pretty normal, pretty benign, the computer models, as I've been banging on about for several weeks now, the computer models are quite ominous in terms of what might be coming down the tracks as we go further into autumn. And there's a reason for that. And that's the remarkably strong El Nino, which you may have heard about. It's stronger than normal. Now, what happens with El Nino, the warming of the tropical Pacific waters, is that sends ripples around the globe in terms of impact weather-wise. It messes up the normal circulation of the atmosphere. And what it does for us statistically is it tends to lead to low pressure, which, like, low pressure is going to take over probably mostly through October, November, and probably into December, Rosie. And that means rain and rain and rain. So I think statistically and in terms of the model world, the computer model world, there's an increasing chance of impactful rainfall as we go further into autumn.
0: Okay, John, thank you very much. John Hammam, the meteorologist, giving us, I'm sorry, a bit of a funny connection at points. But before that, wood pigeons, bird song, completely idyllic in the forest, ruined by some dodgy Wi-Fi, but worth it to hear that bird song.
2: Yeah, and if you're watching on YouTube, it was a lovely, lovely backdrop. If not, you can check it out. Just gone 8:30. Kate may join Prince William on his visit to India this autumn as Prince Harry and Meghan plan their own appearances. We'll discuss if the two stories are remotely connected in the next half hour. First, let's get the news with Andy Hayes.
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4: Thank you, Gitto. Good morning. Domestic abuse campaigners say the early release of offenders means women will be forced to take measures to protect themselves. The Prime Minister has barred hundreds of inmates from the early release scheme, but domestic abusers are not among them. Political correspondent Terry Stiasny.
5: People who are convicted of domestic abuse might be convicted of a lot of different offences, whether that's harassment or grievous bodily harm or other types of offences. So it's harder to look at those as one group of people. But certainly Dame Nicole Jacobs, who is the Domestic Abuse Commissioner for England and Wales, said this is not enough to protect the victims. And she says that victims of domestic abuse will need to protect themselves.
4: The US and Iran have exchanged airstrikes for the first time in a month. American forces struck first, attacking Larak Island. Tehran says it retaliated by launching ballistic missiles at two US bases in Jordan. At least 100 children aged 12 or below have been referred to the government's forced marriage unit in the last 5 years. That includes 27 children aged 5 and under, according to a Freedom of Information request. Forcing someone to marry is a criminal offence in the UK. And free cholesterol checks taking just 7 minutes are to be offered at high street pharmacies across England. The idea is to spot people at risk of a heart attack or a stroke early. It's a finger prick test. Adults aged from 40 to 84 will get instant results rather than waiting for laboratory analysis. For a roundup of the news on demand, find the Times Radio news briefing on the Times Radio app.
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2: 25 to 9 now here on Times Radio with Rosie Wright and me, Gita Hari. And today is the last bank holiday in England and Wales before Christmas. England and Wales have 8 bank holidays a year, relatively few compared to other countries. Scotland, for instance, has 9. Northern Ireland, I think, has 10. Further away, Cyprus has 15. France has 11 official holidays. The Times correspondent in Paris, David Chazan, sent us this voice message to tell us about the French attitude to their days off.
9: The French take bank holidays, or any kind of holidays for that matter, ultra seriously, and they resist any attempt to scale them back with truly Gallic revolutionary fervour. Last year, President Macron's then Prime Minister, François Bayrou, tried to scrap 2 bank holidays. Mais non, it was not to be. His call for the French to work more provoked rage, and the government soon fell. Asking the French to take less time off, like they all spiff across the Channel, is like telling them to give up cheese or red wine. If that's what les Anglo-Saxons do, it's almost certain to be wrong, they'll say.
2: Mais non. Well, I like the idea that a bank holiday is up there with cheese and wine, not something they want to give up in a hurry. But what is the cost of taking an extra day off here and there? The Centre for Economics and Business Research carried out extensive analysis on the impact of bank holidays on the UK economy. The centre found that completely scrapping the UK's 8 standard bank holidays, in England and Wales at least, would boost annual GDP by £19 billion. Douglas McWilliams is the founder of the Centre for Economics and Business Research, and he joins us now. Thank you very much for working on a bank holiday and joining us here.
10: It's my pleasure.
2: £19 billion, that's a big sum of money. Why are these things so impactful?
10: This wasn't work that I did. I've sold the company, and although I founded it, I can't be held responsible for work done by other people. But let me try and make the case. First of all, the number of bank holidays you have is fairly irrelevant to how much work you actually do. If you look at places where they think people work pretty hard, like Singapore or China, they have many more bank holidays than we have. I was brought up in Malaysia, and they have 15 bank holidays a year, actually under legislation put in by the British when they were still a colony. And you have Muslim holidays, Hindu holidays, Chinese holidays, and Christian holidays. And a lovely tradition of going around and visiting your friends of the different religions who would have open house when they had a holiday. So it's not so much the holidays that matter. What really matters is how much work you do when you're at work. And it's not even then just a matter of hours, but it's also a matter of how productive you are. And our problem at the moment, as Julian Jessop said a few moments ago, is that we are not productive enough. And because we're not productive enough, we're not growing enough.
2: So could we dangle like a carrot the prospect of more days off if productivity goes up? I can see that, and it invariably does happen in certain individual companies maybe, but is there any way a state can do that and say, here's the deal, you can have the new government in Cardiff Bay, for instance, could say, you can have a St. David's Day holiday on the 1st of March, but you've got to boost productivity if you want to do that, and everybody's got to pull their fingers out.
10: Well, we're getting productivity going up in the private sector. The problem in the UK is we've got a big overhead of a public sector where productivity hasn't significantly changed since 1997 when the figures started. And since then, they've fallen 60% behind the private sector. So whether you could get the public sector to work is a tough one. If you can't do that, it gives a very unbalanced economy because the cost of the public sector relatively goes up.
2: Is there a sense that a bank holiday actually contributes to the economy? Because, you know, if you're not at work, then you're doing something else. And that something else may be something enjoyable, involving leisure or sport or whatever. And actually, you're spending good money on that. You spend more by not being at work. So it's a boost to the economy. Or is that sort of flawed economics of somebody with just a year of economics under his belt at uni?
10: No. I mean, what you say makes absolute sense. And sometimes bank holidays do boost the economy. I think after COVID, there was a case for having an extra bank holiday because people had stopped spending and trying to get people back into the shops, back into the hospitality areas. Particularly now, when these areas are fairly depressed, I think that would have probably been, on balance, a good thing. I think it depends when you do it, and it depends on people's attitudes. But in the end, it's not what the time you take off that matters. It's the time you go to work. And whether you're actually working then or whether you're not. And if you can work productively, you can pay for quite a lot of time off.
2: Final one from me. In an age where people tended to work at least 5 days a week and nine to five at least or whatever, then the kind of days off were a lifeline. But in an age where a lot of people work from home, there's a lot more flexibility, you don't have to take time off just to, you know, fit in a dentist appointment or wait in for a delivery. Are these a bit of a sort of anachronism now? Don't we have the sort of freedom and the ability to take more time off, to balance our work and life commitments better without having the state decree that everybody shuts down on the same day?
10: Well, that's a very good point. And of course, the evidence for that is the number of people who actually work on a bank holiday is going up. It used to be 17 or 18%. The latest figures are 25%. So it does look as if people are choosing actually to work and take time off some other time. So I don't think it's so essential. But bank holidays are fun. You can organise sport events and things like that and know that you'll get a bigger attendance because people are able to go, that kind of thing. I don't think we should get too hung up on the number of bank holidays as long as we don't go excessive. If we can keep the number down, we can have one or two more, and I doubt if it would make that much difference, provided that we are prepared to work harder when we actually turn up.
2: Well, that sounds like a fair deal to me, Douglas. Thank you very much for giving up some of your bank holiday to join us here on Times Radio. That's Douglas McWilliams, founder of the Centre for Economics and Business Research.
0: Maureen says, low productivity, simple solution, ban mobile phones at work. Suzanne says, just how do we measure productivity? Are people tapping a keyboard all day long?
2: That's not always productive, is it? Okay, let's look at what else is going on in the Times and elsewhere this morning.
0: The United States and Iran have exchanged strikes for the first time in a month. American forces struck Iran first, with a US official saying that the Islamic Revolutionary Guard Corps was observed preparing to launch rockets with sea mines into the Strait of Hormuz. Tehran said it retaliated by launching ballistic missiles at two US bases in Jordan.
2: On the front page of The Sun, the sons of PC Matthew Blade, who died in the A66 crash, paid tribute to their dad by walking out with Manchester United for their home match against Ipswich Town. The boys, aged just 6 and 8, received a standing ovation from the Old Trafford crowd in an emotional testimonial. On Saturday, there was also minutes applause for PC Blade and colleague PC Tom Clough ahead of Middlesbrough's 3-1 championship win against West Bromwich Albion.
0: In the BBC and The Telegraph, Tom Tugendhat is going to become the shadow foreign secretary. The former security minister is going to replace Priti Patel, who left the Conservative front bench to take up a new role focused on, she says, strengthening links with sister parties and centre-right movements around the world. She'll continue to serve as the MP for Wiltham and Essex.
2: I think that's a very interesting appointment. And if Tom Tugendhat is listening, we'd love to hear from you and get you on the show. Meanwhile, according to the Unite trade union, more than 250 workers at Heathrow Airport have seen pests such as mice, rats and cockroaches. Ugh! One worker even told Unite that they'd witnessed a mouse drinking from a communal water fountain.
0: That is the worst bit.
2: Oh, gross!
0: By far!
2: That's out of more than 1,600 airport staff surveyed. 82% said there'd been problems with workplace facilities in the past 12 months, and almost a third of them said poor facilities had led to ill health.
0: In the Times, research from the centre-right Adam Smith Institute reveals many in Britain think the wealthiest in the country are paying enough in tax. Almost 70% of those surveyed said the top 1% of earners are paying their fair share and thought taxes on ordinary workers would rise if lots of millionaires left the country.
2: And two planes took part in a daringly low flypast above Cape Town Stadium before South Africa took on New Zealand in a rugby match. That sounds terrifying, but look at the pictures, which you can see on the Times website or the app today. And the planes dipped and flew metres above the stadium roof at almost 200 miles an hour. It looks very scary. The footage is amazing to watch, but it's divided the aviation world, with some calling it audacious, others calling it reckless. The rugby, by the way, was sublime.
0: I wonder if you knew, if you were going to the rugby match, that that was going to happen, because you might have had second thoughts. If you knew a plane was going to fly just metres above the stadium you were standing in, you might think, oh, do I want to take that risk?
2: Kind of people who go and watch South Africa, New Zealand are not easily scared.
0: Now, final thing, do you like a weekend lie-in?

0: If you do like to hit the snooze alarm, you're helping your heart. That's a good excuse. Research conducted over 7 years from Korea University shows hitting the snooze button can ward off high blood pressure, helping the ticker. Don't sleep in too long, though. 1 hour and 27 minutes of extra sleep resulted in the most benefit. Those who got up, this is extraordinary, more than 4 hours later. That's not a snooze. That's sort of a second sleep.
1: That makes you a couch potato.
0: That increased their risk. It's very hard to tell what the cause was. But I think if you're hanging around in bed for 4 hours longer, probably that wouldn't be good for your heart. Anyway, that's what they found. 8:46, you're listening to Times Radio Breakfast this weekend, Bank Holiday with Akito Harry and Rosie Wright. Harry and Meghan are back in the UK with some Californian glamour and their gift for controversy. Where does that leave the heir to the throne? Perhaps Prince William can see a threat from the brother he no longer talks to. The Times today reports William's wife Kate may join him on a visit to India. A palace source told the Times that autumn will be a busy one, but that is not in any way a reaction to the Sussexes' return. It's business as usual. Do we believe that source? Jack Royston is Newsweek's royal correspondent. He joins us now. Jack, good morning.
2: Good morning.
0: It was going to be a busy autumn anyway, is that right?
2: Well, look, the Waleses will have to react in some way to Harry and Meghan coming back to Britain. I would not be at all surprised if they did make some moves to try and get a bit more attention on the projects that they're doing, because they're going to need to. Harry and Meghan will be the big story. And it's worth remembering, actually, that it was only a few months ago that Kate actually did succeed in kind of outshining Meghan when she visited Italy. It was her first solo trip in years. Huge crowds came out to see her. Meghan, at the same time, visited Switzerland to talk about the harms of social media and got a fairly lukewarm response. So it is possible for the Princess of Wales to outshine the Duchess of Sussex. However, right now, because Harry and Meghan have just landed in Britain and have just moved here and started kind of a new chapter of their life here, that elevates any kind of coverage about them, elevates all the stories about stuff that they're doing. So it will be tricky for William and Kate, I think, for quite a while. And it would be a sensible step to take for their press teams to think about ways that they can try and maybe fight a little bit harder for column inches.
0: Yeah, it's even that phrase, Jack, to say outshine someone. Do they see it, do you think, the family, as a competition between the pairs of brothers to say, right, we will get more column inches than you and we'll have more positive stories to tell?
2: I think everybody would like to step away from this idea that there's a competition. But the trouble is that when you pick up a copy of the old-fashioned physical newspaper and look through it, you are either happy or dissatisfied with where your job wound up being reported. And if you feel like it could have been the front page had there not been any other royal news that day, but instead it's on page 17 because Harry and Meghan did something

0: palace or coming forward with more things you could go to or report to?
1: Oh, I think we're probably in the calm before the storm on both sides of this divide, because obviously we're still in the royal family's kind of August holiday when everything quiets down for a little bit. Also, the Sussexes haven't quite, you know, they haven't had their first kind of major public appearance in Britain yet. So I think we are still in this kind of calm before the storm phase, but everybody knows that that will change in September because we're expecting Harry and Meghan at Wellchild, or Harry at least. I don't know about Meghan. And then obviously the royals will go back to work and start doing on-the-ground engagements more regularly, back in London.
0: Yeah, for Harry and Meghan, it's not been a very loud return to the UK. Once we had the announcement, since they've actually been here, they've kept a very low profile.
1: Yeah, it does feel like it was to some, the actual decision to pull the trigger might have been made with quite short notice, and that they are still getting their heads around how things will look once they fire up. But obviously, you know, I would be hugely surprised if Harry didn't want to reconnect with his charities. It takes time to plan those kind of jobs. Within the royal world, they're planned months in advance. So if Harry and Meghan didn't actually finally pull the trigger on relocating to Britain until, you know, being offered a school place in, you know, recent weeks, months, it might be that they actually don't have very much in the diary yet beyond stuff that Harry already knew he was going to, like Wellchild. So, yeah, it could be that there's actually a little bit of a delay as they kind of need to plan some of these visits.
0: Yeah, and presumably they will be busy in many capacities. You talked about Harry reconnecting with his charities. The big question will be this return to the UK, and we don't know how long it's going to be, but at least probably for the next academic year, as Harry and Meghan's children are enrolled in school, which they'll start like many other kids as the summer holidays come to an end next week. Will they reconnect as brothers, do you think?
1: I think that we are a long way off from that. I mean, my gut instinct is that Harry in particular is hoping to stay in Britain for a lot longer than 1 year. We'll see what happens. They may be unsuccessful here. But, you know, it's not completely beyond the realms of possibility that things could warm up a little bit. Opportunities might arise for William and Harry to get together, you know, without Meghan, and thrash things out, or perhaps just calmly talk things through, hopefully, and might get onto a slightly warmer relationship. But I mean, we're a long way off from that. Yeah. Right now, they don't have a relationship. You know, William just simply won't talk to Harry. So it's going to take a long time before there's any glimmer of light, I think.
0: Yeah. Talking about returns, Sarah Ferguson's preparing to move back to the UK. Obviously, she was ousted from Royal Lodge. She used to live there with Andrew Mountbatten Windsor. How much fanfare will there be there around that, do you think?
1: I think that the public are not ready to welcome Sarah Ferguson back at this point in time. I think there's a lot of anger about her relationship with Jeffrey Epstein. I mean, we talked for years and years and years about Andrew's relationship with Epstein, and we didn't really have this sense of Fergie having a relationship with Epstein, but now we have a very concrete sense of that. And I think Sarah Ferguson needs to realise that this scandal spread to her. It spread fully to her. You know, she may not be accused of things as serious as what Andrew was accused of, but the public do not have an appetite for Fergie to relaunch herself. I mean, they have zero appetite for Fergie to relaunch herself.
0: Okay, Jack, it's been great. Thank you very much, Jack Royston, the Royal Correspondent for Newsweek. Thank you very much. Hito, you are the sort of master in PR and communications. A royal return for Harry and Meghan. It was a surprise and sort of a bumpy announcement, but surely the best thing for both parties here is some form of reconciliation.
2: Yes, almost goes without saying. And yet, if that cannot be done, and it has to be sincere, because people can smell it, you know, if it's not sincere, you can certainly spot it, then you can't make it happen. And yet everything else you do has this great big elephant in the room of the lack of the reconciliation. So they've just got to do their own things. What I would imagine is that there will be grown-up people in the back rooms that will slightly coordinate it, because it's definitely not in anyone's interest to go head-to-head, because they'll end up sort of having a very unseemly fight, making a bad situation work and, you know, dragging the monarchy even further down in people's estimation. So they've got to be careful. Anyways, coming up to 5 to 9, we'll have Andrew Neil here just after 9 o'clock. Always great to get his views on all kinds of things, and never hard to get him to express a view and come off the fence. I don't think he's ever sat on the fence, which is why we all find him so entertaining. And we'll also be trying to discuss the appointment of Tom Tugendhat, replacing Priti Patel in Kemi Badenoch's shadow cabinet as the shadow foreign secretary. This is

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0: So, yes, coming up to 9 o'clock here on Times Radio, and a chance to sort of have a quick word with an old friend and colleague, Joe Coburn, who's going to be presenting here at 1 o'clock today. Joe, are you on the line?
10: I'm on the line, and it's lovely to see you and talk to you and Rosie on this bank holiday Monday, although it has a sort of end of term feel.
11: Yes.
10: And it's going to be the start, or end of summer feel, I should say, and the start of a new political term, certainly. So there's going to be a lot going on this afternoon. Well, I do hope so anyway, because I've got to fill 3 hours.
0: 3 hours? Well, you know, we can easily do that when we have lunch together, but I'm not going to be with you for those 3 hours today. But a couple of things we want to grab in the next 2 minutes. Tom Tugendhat, really interesting. Yes. Appointment for Kemi Badenoch, both that she's happy to have him and that he's happy to join her team.
10: Well, absolutely. Well, let's start with Kemi Badenoch being happy to appoint him, because as you say, if you look at this from the outside, Tom Tugendhat is seen very much more as a sort of centrist, certainly compared to Priti Patel, his predecessor. So it will be interesting to see what the thinking was behind Kemi Badenoch's appointment. Now, he's certainly well qualified because he is former armed forces. He's been a security minister. He's steeped in foreign affairs, particularly in the Middle East. So he certainly fits the bill. It's just what it says about the politics, if you like, of that appointment. And it also points to what Kemi Badenoch is going to have to do in terms of her whole approach to a new prime minister with the first PMQs on Wednesday, and how she is going to tackle Andy Burnham in a way that probably will be different to Keir Starmer. And in response, if you look at Andy Burnham, who said he wants a sort of more, if not collaborative, less Punch and Judy. Well, we remember the last prime minister who did actually use that phrase was David Cameron, and that lasted about 2 weeks. So as Kemi Badenoch is sort of gearing up to face Andy Burnham, she's got other appointments to think about, because Claire Coutinho, very talented member of her front bench, is going on to maternity leave. And so she is going to have to think about a few other people she's going to have to put in position.
0: Well, I know you won't struggle to fill the 3 hours, and we look forward to hearing you later on.
11: That's Joe Coburn from One.
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0: Good morning to you and a happy bank holiday. It's 9 o'clock. 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
11: Headlines. Domestic abuse campaigners say the government's latest plans for releasing prisoners early are putting women at risk. The Justice Minister, Alex Davis-Jones, told us she'd use tagging to protect the public. And the US and Iran have exchanged airstrikes for the first time in a month.
0: Ahead, you won't get to hear him anywhere else, at least today. The one and only Andrew Neil joins us to give his views on the day's news. Has the government made a breakthrough with its changes to early release, or just stored up trouble? Will the war between the US and Iran go on forever? And is Andrew worried about the AI bubble bursting? It's Monday, the 31st of August.
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11: First of the news, here's Andy Hayes.
13: Thank you, Rosie. Good morning. Domestic abuse campaigners say the early release of offenders means women will be forced to take measures to protect themselves. The Prime Minister has barred hundreds of inmates from the early release scheme, but domestic abusers are not among them. The Ministry of Justice says restrictions, once they are released, will include tagging and curfews. Meanwhile, some inmates on indefinite IPP sentences are expected to be released early. Former Tory MP Sir Robert Neil says those prisoners need to prove they are no longer a danger to the public.
14: Ken Clark, when he was Justice Secretary, said that was actually setting people up to fail. It was asking them to prove the impossible, because we were locking them up indefinitely, potentially, without then giving them the resources to find a route out. Mm. And it's for that reason that some 96 men, you know, have committed suicide while serving IPP sentences.
13: The US and Iran have exchanged airstrikes for the first time in a month. American forces struck first, attacking Larak Island. Tehran says it retaliated by launching ballistic missiles at two US bases in Jordan. Seven people have been arrested on suspicion of murder following the death of a newborn girl in Sheffield. Police were called to the Winco Bank area of the city shortly before 6 a.m. yesterday morning. The baby was pronounced dead at the scene. A crisis response team from the UK has arrived in Kathmandu to support the families of 33 missing British tourists following the major flooding in Nepal. Rescue teams looking for survivors and the bodies of victims are being warned to exercise caution after the floodwaters rose again. The Times' chief news correspondent David Brown is there.
15: The mud is treacherous. I was warned yesterday visiting one village next to a river. Watch out for the quicksand, they called it. If you went wrong, you'd be up to your waist in this mud with the water rising next to you. It's this thick, gloopy, grey mud. It's covering two stories of a house.
13: Authorities in Turkish-controlled northern Cyprus have detained the captain and crew of a ferry which capsized, killing at least 8 people. More than double that number are missing after the privately owned catamaran took in water and tilted over. Oceanographer Dr. Simon Boxall says it's not clear yet what went wrong.
16: I think we assume that the Mediterranean is this calm place, we go on holiday, but actually the Mediterranean can see some really, really rough seas. In addition, there are very strong currents around that area. However, if we look at the weather out there at the moment, that's not the condition. So the big question really is, why did this ship capsize?
13: And Novak Djokovic broke down in tears after losing in the first round of the US Open. He lost in 5 sets to Argentina's Mariano Navoni in a humid New York. Djokovic, who is 39 and was seeded 4th, struggled physically throughout. At one stage, he had to vomit into a bin. For a roundup of the news on demand, subscribe to the Times Radio News Briefing on any podcast platform.
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0: Good morning. Thank you very much for joining us here on Times Radio. It's Rosie Wright and Gita Harry on a bank holiday Monday. Happy bank holiday to all of you. And despite it being a bank holiday, we're going to do what we do every day just after 9 a.m. here on Times Radio when we discuss the big stories in the morning. And on Mondays, we always speak to the Times Radio presenter, Andrew Neil. And we're delighted to say that there's no bank holiday break for him. He is on the line. Good morning.
17: Good morning. There's no bank holiday where I am, but I do hope no one is going to vomit into a bin after they hear what I've got to say.
0: Ah, are you in Scotland? There's no bank holiday there, or are you
17: in France?
0: Didn't you hear the?
17: You didn't hear the news. I think that joke fell flat there. You heard the news of the tennis star.
18: I have a confession to make.
17: Had to vomit into a bin. You listen to your own news?
18: Andrew,
17: you listen to Times Radio News?
18: This is a 4-hour programme. There's only one moment really that's appropriate to run to the bathroom.
0: and we both had a race.
17: Now I'm getting too much information.
18: Do you know what? Sometimes you get a peek behind the scenes at times. You get a peek behind the scenes at Times Radio. It's not normally one of your colleagues that dubs you in. So
0: to take us back to sobriety and the stories that we have been covering this morning.
18: Yeah, let's give you an overview. So our lead story this morning, it's on pretty much all the front pages today. The Prime Minister's decided who won't be released from prison in the new early release scheme. He's blocked anyone convicted of manslaughter, as well as those convicted of historic grooming offences, death by dangerous driving, or allowing the death of a child. Domestic violence campaigners are concerned that leaves abusers to go free. Alex Davies-Jones is Labour's Justice Minister. She told us that while domestic abusers are not automatically blocked from early release, the government is introducing new measures to support victims.
19: We are increasing victim support by an extra £18.9 million on top of the £500 million that we've already put into victim support. We've created a new dedicated helpline for victims to find out information about their offender's release and so that they can directly feed into licensing conditions. We're also introducing for the first time ever restriction zones, because release from prison does not mean freedom. So, you know, the presumption will be now that every offender who is released from prison will be tagged with a GPS tag. They will have strict conditions placed on their liberty. They won't be able to go to the pub. They won't be able to go to public events. They could have their driving license taken away from them, for example. So all of this feeding into a package to ensure that we take victims' views into account on their offender's release.
0: That was Alex Davies-Jones, who joined us earlier on. It's now 5 days since the flash floods in Nepal and Tibet. More than 800 people have died and more than 3,000 are still unaccounted for. The Times chief news correspondent David Brown is in Nepal and told us very movingly about the search and rescue efforts that are ongoing.
19: We are increasing victim support by an extra £18.9 million on top of the £500 million that we've already put into victim support. We've created a new dedicated helpline.
0: That was Alex Davies-Jones again. We're trying to bring you David Brown, who spoke very movingly about the search and rescue efforts in Nepal.
19: We are increasing victim support by an...
18: We obviously don't have that. We'll bring it to you as and when we can. Elsewhere, a senior family judge has warned that Plan New Rights for Unmarried Couples will swamp courts with 10,000 more breakup cases each year. We spoke to Joe Edwards, chair of Resolution Family Law Reform Committee, who disagreed, saying these rights are common in other countries.
20: Under the current proposals, only about 60% of couples will qualify for the new framework. A lot of those will opt out. Others won't be able to bring claims because it will only be in very narrow circumstances that one will be able to bring claims, much more narrowly than if one were married. And then for a lot of people, they will reach their own agreements. So we say possibly 2,000 contested cases a year, no more than that, would come into the system as a result of these changes.
0: Yeah, we have talked about that quite a lot this morning. We're also going to be discussing in the next hour whether we are in an AI bubble that could burst, and we'll ask if we need more bank holidays. But first, let's start by discussing the prison's early release scheme. Andrew, what do you make of this? You know, I can't help thinking that Andy Burnham set out heroically over the holidays in August to address one point of massive concern to a lot of people, the prospect of the early release of the killers of PC Andrew Harper. But he's created another problem now and potentially an even bigger problem for himself.
17: Just to be sure, I thought maybe we could play that Labour minister for a third time just to make sure we knew what she was saying. It's going well this morning, isn't it? I'm having great fun. It's a bank holiday demob happy. Look, Andy Burnham has changed his mind about five times on this. He's been all over the place. There's no good position to end up in, and he's not ended up in a good position. This is a classic example of the failure of the British state to be able to run things properly, including running a prison service properly. It happened under the last government. This is not a party political issue. It's the failure of the state under Labour and Conservative governments. It hasn't got any better under this government. It was pretty bad under the previous one. And it is fraught with difficulty. Before winter is out, somebody who's been released under whatever scheme Mr. Burnham finally decides he's going to proceed with is going to commit a horrendous crime. And then the whole world is going to come toppling down on the government on this. They've built a rod for their own backs, and it is inevitably going to end in tears.
0: Do you have any hesitation saying that, knowing that there are no easy answers for them on this? It's always going to be a mess, always going to be the least worst option. And if they've got the least worst option, you know, cut them a little slack or not?
17: No, it's not our job to cut them slack. Our job is to tighten the noose. We're journalists. We're not part of the government propaganda machine. Relations between journalists and government should always be bad and should on no account ever be allowed to get better. The point is, there is an alternative. You know, at the start of COVID, we managed overnight, I think with the help of the army, to build Nightingale hospitals. But the fact that they weren't needed is irrelevant because we didn't know what the requirement would be and it was quite right to build them. Well, why can't we do the equivalent of Nightingale prisons until we can build proper prisons? That's what a dynamic state would do. There's plenty of money around to do it. As a government, this government this year will spend £1.2 trillion of public spending. I'll just say that again, £1.2 trillion. And they can't come up with the money to build a few Nightingale prisons to keep... It's not to say that some shouldn't be released. I mean, clearly, we probably put too many people in prison and we put some people in prison, which is not the best way for them. But if there is a shortage of spaces, there's a simple answer that any dynamic state would come up with. Let's build more places.
18: But
17: it's easy to do.
18: It
17: won't cost that much money.
18: Isn't it?
17: We've got army camps. No, it's not complicated.
18: Well,
17: it's quite easy.
18: So
17: we've
18: got
17: army camps all over the place.
18: Right now, we've got this prison, this super prison that's been called. We asked Alex Davies-Jones about this. Mm. They've got 400 spare places that they can't fill because they don't have enough prison governors. They don't have enough staff. So it's sort of many parts of the system, Andrew, aren't set up to be able to manage this.
17: But this is what I mean by the failure of the British state to function in a normal way, no matter how much money it has. You say we don't have enough prison staff or enough prison governors. That's probably true. We also have 11 million people of working age who don't work. Surely among that 11 million, there may be a few we could train who would be good enough to be prison governors and prison staff. But we don't do that. We just keep them on welfare. We keep them on PIPs. We keep them on other benefits. It's a failure of the state to do this. And this has been a long time coming. This is not an overnight problem. And as I say, the previous Conservative government deserves at least as probably even more because the problems were brewed in the Tory days that they've helped to cause this problem. But this is continuity. If you were to come from Mars, you would see no difference in approach when from July 2024 onwards, both political parties have shown themselves to be incapable of running an efficient state.
0: Andrew, one specific thing they've announced, imprisoned for public protection, this anomaly in the law. A lot of sensible people say that this idea of an indefinite sentence that outlasts what the crime deserved, that whatever has brought it about is a sensible reform that they've gone along with.
17: Yes, I think, in many ways, it's a kind of an offence to human rights that you can just bang people up indefinitely, though they do go through some kind of review. So, yes, it's time to change that. But that change should be done as a considered, proper, liberal reform of the penal system, not an emergency measure because we need to free up places. That's not how you do these things. That's not how a sensible state works. There was something put in place, which I think even the Labour ministers who put it in place all these years ago now regret doing. So by all means, let's work to change that, to end that system, to end this particular form of penal servitude. But that should be done, as I say, in a proper way, after debate, to do it not overnight, but bit by bit by bit, so we end up with no one on this status. The worst way to do it is to say, kick them out because we need the places in prison. That's not a proper way to run a prison service.
0: Can I ask you one broader one on this theme, though, with prisons? It was, whatever the benefits of what they've decided, the motive seemed to be that Andy Burnham wanted to get off to a good start and be popular. So he agreed to look at one specific case and change the law, however desirable, off the back of one specific case. He basically, you know, chose a man as his Chancellor of the Exchequer who resigned because, you know, Keir Starmer was not committing funds to defence to the amount that he wanted. And yet now there seems to be slippage on that. And then yesterday, the Times, Sunday Times, revealed that he's basically paid even more money towards Aslev train drivers in order to avoid a strike. What do you, when you piece those three things together, what do you see in Andy Burnham emerging as a picture of his, approach to governing?
17: When you piece these things together, you realise that the days of being the TikTok prime minister are over, and he's now going to have to be a proper prime minister. And he's got some very difficult trade-offs to make, trade-offs that I don't think he has the depth of knowledge or equipment or the people around him with the depth of knowledge or intellectual equipment to deal with. This is going to be an autumn of harsh reality for the prime minister. And he's not just got domestic problems to handle. There is, he wants to be the domestic prime minister. He thought Keir Starmer spent too much time abroad. Probably true in a way. But the international problems are stacking up. And they're international problems, whether it's the war in Ukraine or the war in the Gulf or the rise of China 2.0, which is a huge threat to us. These all impinge on our cost of living and on the British economy's ability to function properly. He has got a hell of an in-tray before him, and the biggest issues are issues in which he has no experience or no previous expertise. So for all our sakes, we better hope he's a quick learner.
18: So should we actually look in a bit more detail, Andrew, about what's happening internationally? Because this morning we have the news that the US and Iran have exchanged strikes for the first time in a month. American forces struck Iran first. A US official saying that the Islamic Revolutionary Guard Corps was observed preparing to launch rockets with sea mines into the Strait of Hormuz. Tehran said it retaliated by launching ballistic missiles at two US bases in Jordan. What do you think this means, Andrew?
17: It means say hello to the foreseeable future. This is the way it's going to be. I don't think there's going to be a return to all-out hostilities when the war kicked off on February the 28th. And as you rightly say, this is the first kind of proper exchange since the end of July. August has been, until the last 24 hours, largely hostility-free. The Americans don't have the appetite for full-scale hostilities. The Iranians don't have the capability for full-scale hostilities. But it's now going to be a low-level warfare, which will make it still a dangerous thing for ships to seek passage through the Strait of Hormuz. It means that there will be no proper peace talks at all. That's over. The Memorandum of Understanding is basically a historic document now. There is no peace process underway, and this will just continue for the rest of the year and into 2027. It's a rather depressing prospect because it will mean continued upward pressure on various commodity prices, not just oil and gas, but all sorts of other commodities that come out of the refining of these fossil fuels, including helium and fertilizers and so on. That is going to put upward pressure on prices, and that in turn is going to put upward pressure on interest rates. And that's what I mean by international events, which, you can't say I don't want to deal with international events because I want to concentrate on domestic events, when these international events will have a direct bearing on Britain's domestic situation. And it's a look, good news that there's not going to be another major war. Not good news that this is a war that was started for no real purpose and will now just chunter on to no purpose for either side.
18: When you talk about the costs, Andrew, actually earlier we heard a report says the war's cost British households cumulatively £70.4 billion. I mean, that feels an incredible number.
17: Yeah, it's a lot. And it's always quite hard to put accurate figures on that. But there is no question that events in the Gulf, along with events in Ukraine too, which is, in a sense, particularly on food prices at the moment, we're on the brink of a double whammy. It's becoming harder and harder to get the grain out of Ukraine and out of Russia as well, because the Black Sea is now being sucked into the Ukraine war. Then you add in the fact that a third of the world's fertilizer used to come through the Strait of Hormuz. You can see that there's going to be real pressure on food prices as we head into the winter. And not just food prices. We know that the price of energy is high. It's going up again in October. And it's had two major impacts. I mean, the 70 billion figure, I've not had a look at that yet. it doesn't matter what the actual figure is. It's a lot of money. And it's done two things. It's stopped inflation from coming down further. It's made inflation sticky, still up around 3% and maybe rising. And it means that interest rates have not been able to come down either. So if you're on a mortgage or you've got a small business loan because you're an entrepreneur or run a small business, you're going to get no interest rate relief at all. And that is because of international events. And that's a good example of how no British Prime Minister can ignore international events.
0: Absolutely. Well, Andrew, stay where you are. We still need to talk about the risk of the AI bubble bursting and what it could mean for us and whether we're going to have an extra bank holiday. Would it make us more productive? This is Times Radio Breakfast with Rosie Wright and Gitta Harry in association with Nationwide, a good way to bank.
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0: 21 minutes past nine. Andrew Neil is still with us. Your fan club is out in force looking at the messages coming in, Andrew. You know, some recommending you for Prime Minister, others simply saying top man. They can listen to you all day.
18: Someone said you were sounding a little bit grumpy there as well, Andrew.
0: Oh, yeah. Have you got out of bed the wrong side?
17: Do you know that each one of these messages is costing me a fiver?
0: You've set up the bots.
17: I have to send the money to get them to do that, exactly.
0: I'm going to suggest it's a bot just to try and have an elegant segue back to the AI bubble, if that's not too cheesy. But a very serious concern with the governor of the Bank of England, a grown-up, I think, Andrew Bailey, warning the G20 finance ministers about the threat of it bursting. There are a lot of complex structural reasons why financially people are concerned about the overvaluation of some of the key kind of companies involved in this. If Andrew Bailey's right to warn of the possibility, but if the bubble were to burst, Andrew, that would be massive, wouldn't it?
17: It would be massive. I mean, there will be a denouement. There'll be a comeuppance at some stage. There always is. What we don't know is when it will come or how big it will be. But what we do know is that current stock exchange valuations in America, and this is overwhelmingly an American story, have been buoyed up by the huge investments into AI and industries, software associated with AI like microchips and so on. And we're talking in terms of hundreds of billions of dollars of investment. And that has pushed the stock exchange up. But increasingly, that investment is being financed by debt. They're not issuing equity anymore. They are borrowing money. And it's made all the more risky because they're borrowing in what's now called the private credit markets. These are debt markets that grew up after the Great Crash because regulations came in that made it more restrictive for banks to lend. So there were non-bank ways of getting money sprung up. And a lot of AI money for investment has come from the private credit markets, which are largely unregulated and opaque. And it's always debt that brings things down. It was the leverage debt of buying on margin shares that led to the Great Crash of 1929. It was the massive debts that dot-com companies had built up at the end of the 1990s, it turned out that all the revenues they said were coming never actually came, so they couldn't finance the debt. And the risk here is at some stage that the revenues on which all this investment is predicated either don't come through or are at the very least delayed. And they could be delayed because China AI will undercut American AI. It's not quite as good, but it's a lot cheaper. And for most people, it probably does all that they'll need. And secondly, there is a massive backlash, I think partly encouraged by Chinese intelligence, on data farms in America. And if you don't build the data farms, you ain't going to generate the revenues. So these are the things to look out for. These are the things to that will bring about some correction at some stage. It doesn't follow that it's Armageddon, though it could be. It could be very dangerous. But at some stage, there will be a major correction. And I would just say it's in the nature of this kind of technology that the companies in of all technological breakthroughs, that the companies in the forefront, at the frontier of whatever that new technology is, a lot of them do go bust, even though the technology survives. That was true of the railways. There was a massive railway bust in America in 1873. But last time I looked, we still have railways. Electricity companies went bust at the end of the 19th century, but the lights are still on. The dot-com bubble, we all know to be more up to date, went bust in the year 2000, massive bust, but we're more dependent on the internet than ever. So history teaches us that at some stage, as a new technology gathers force, those who are in the frontier of that technology actually become the first victims of it, but the technology continues. Others pick up the baton.
0: Yeah, AI is definitely here to stay and it's going to seep in everywhere. Mm-hmm. But there seems to be a widespread and genuine concern now that the financial setup of the companies and their overvaluation perhaps is due for a big correction.
18: Andrew, do you think people are preparing for it to burst?
17: No, and there's nothing you can really do. Well, there are things you can do. I think that means if you're overextended at the moment on credit, start to see if you can draw it down, if that's possible. By the way, this isn't just true for individuals. This is what the government should be doing as well. And it's not doing nearly enough of this. If we're heading for some kind of crash like this, you want to make sure that you've got as little credit as possible outstanding, and so that you're in better shape to weather the storm. And I think people, you don't really want to take on a bunch of new credit at the moment, at a time when interest rates are rising and are unlikely to come down. You know, people sometimes complain, because I'm always using America as examples. The reason I do is because what happens there, it invariably happens there first before it happens here. Mortgages in America are now nudging 7%. That's high. That's high when inflation's 3%. And it's having a big effect on the housing market. That's probably about to happen here as well. Mortgages are creeping up because government borrowing at the long end, borrowing for 20, 30 years, is creeping up too. So my advice, not that I'm paid to give a financial advice or in many ways not even qualified for it, but I would not take on any more debt at the moment till we have a clearer picture of the future. And if you're in a position to do so, maybe just pay down some of the debt for now to see what the lie of the land is. And that's as true for governments as it is for individuals.
18: After we've had that fairly bleak analysis, which is definitely something to take note of, shall we talk about having a rest day, Andrew? Because people in the country are enjoying a bank holiday today, tuning into Times Radio, relaxing, maybe with coffee in bed. Sounds blissful. Yeah. Should we have more of them? You are speaking to us from France. You've got the edge on us on bank holidays by quite some margin. Should we have more in England?
17: Yeah, it's a nightmare. They have bank on, particularly in the summer, they have bank holidays here all over the place. And you never quite know when it is. And no sooner is one finished than one starts. However, there is one difference that they don't call them bank holidays, obviously, but it's the same thing. If a bank holiday falls on a Saturday or a Sunday in France, you don't get Monday off. That's the bank holiday.
18: Really? You
17: know, unlike in Britain, where, yeah.
18: Oh,
17: whereas,
18: so
17: as you know, in Britain, if Christmas Day falls on a Saturday, we get the and Boxing Day on a Monday, Monday and Tuesday become the bank holidays. That's not the case in France.
18: That's a better system,
17: though,
18: isn't it?
17: Chance. Yeah, well, by and large, things are better. They're a better system. They at least have a state that works and trains that work.
18: I don't mind our system to say that. Because otherwise, if Christmas Day fell on a Saturday and then whatever, just come back into work on Monday. I think it is good that even if it's just around Christmas time, you know you're going to have 4 days with your family, if you want.
17: Yeah, no, look, the days between Christmas and New Year now are pretty much a holiday period, even though there's only two bank holidays then. It's pretty much from around the 23rd of December to the 2nd, or even in Scotland, the 3rd of January. It's pretty much time off for a lot of people on limited work. Look, I've no problem. Look, in an age of affluence and AI and prosperity, I've got no problem with another bank holiday here or there, but I do think it should be tied to the overall rise in productivity. More holidays are not a cause of less productivity. The country's prosperity depends on being unproductive when we're at work, not how long we're at work. We need to become a lot more productive when we are at work. And the public sector in particular is just a productivity basket case.
18: Why do you think that's the case?
17: Because it never recovered from the pandemic. Mm. And, you know, it seems to me that, I mean, I've got friends in the Cabinet Office or even the Ministry of Defence where the tumbleweed is blowing through the offices, you know, because no one's in. They're all working from home. And even at the Ministry of Defence, they're working from home. And we began this segment on broadcasting talking about, you know, crucial wars for Britain in the Ukraine and in the Middle East. And yet the desks are half empty of the MOD and the Cabinet Office as well. So productivity's collapsed there. And I think I think it'd be quite an incentive to say for every X percent rise in productivity overall, there'll be another bank holiday. And the more productive we are, the more bank holidays we could have without jeopardising our prosperity. It's as simple as that.
18: So on a more trivial note, Andrew, was it right that Scotland got a bank holiday for just qualifying in the World Cup?
17: Did it get one?
18: Yes, it did.
17: Did it?
18: Yes.
17: Wow.
18: I think it wasn't even the day after the match. You know, I think it was a Monday they had off.
17: My contempt for the SNP government in Scotland knows no bounds. So I'm not in the least surprised.
0: We can't get you started.
17: I'm surprised they only gave one bank. I'm surprised they didn't give a bank holiday for each goal that Scotland scored.
18: Okay,
17: did they score any goals?
18: Maybe
17: there'd be no bank holiday.
18: If England had won the World Cup, would that have merited a day off? A one-off special?
17: If England had won the World Cup, that would have been a great thing. It would have raised the spirits of the nation, at least that part of the nation south of Carlisle. There'd probably been mass mourning up in SNP land.
0: And east of
17: Offenbach. Yeah, why not? I mean, winning the World Cup is a great thing to do. And why not have a day of celebration? As people will have worked out listening to the past half hour, that bucket or a bin I was talking about may well be needed from the US Open. I'll let you go in a minute so you can catch up on the news.
0: We will catch
17: headlines.
0: Up on that.
17: I think we would need anything that can cheer us up a bit, we should have. So if England had won the World Cup, why not? Let's have a holiday. Although, it would be interesting, would there have been a bank holiday in Scotland? Probably not.
0: Andrew, right. Thank you very much.
17: Have been a day of national mourning.
18: Probably.
17: There would have been a day of national mourning.
0: it's been fascinating as always. One cheeky one here from Amanda writes in asking, isn't Andrew working from home?
17: Well, I don't work for an office, so I've got nowhere else to go.
0: Anyway,
17: you know, if I don't work in my own office, then I'll be out on the streets.
0: But thank you very much.
17: I'm actually in the office.
0: Yeah.
17: Thanks, no, Amanda. Absolutely. I'll be shortly.
18: Momentarily, I thought there would be some silence. Andrew.
17: That fiver's not coming your way, Amanda.
18: Sure.
17: Let me tell you.
18: Andrew, thank you so much. Andrew Neil speaking to us in his home office in France, where there isn't a bank holiday today. Lots to come here on Times Radio for the next half an hour. Priti Patel is out as Kemi Badenoch begins her much anticipated cabinet reshuffle. We'll get the latest politics with the Whitehall editor at The Times, Ben Clatworthy, next. First, though, let's get the latest news with Andy Hayes.
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5: Thank you, Rosie. Good morning. Domestic abuse campaigners say the early release of offenders means women will be forced to take measures to protect themselves. The Prime Minister has barred hundreds of inmates from the early release scheme, but domestic abusers are not among them. A charity says there's a real and imminent risk to victims. But Justice Minister Alex Davis-Jones has told Times Radio there will be assistance and extra restrictions.
7: We are increasing victim support by an extra £18.9 million on top of the half a billion that we've already put into victim support. We've created a
19: new dedicated helpline for victims to find out information about their offender's release and so that they can directly feed into licensing conditions. We're also introducing for the first time ever restriction zones, because release from prison does not mean freedom.
13: The US and Iran have exchanged airstrikes for the first time in a month. American forces struck first, attacking Larak Island. Tehran says it retaliated by launching ballistic missiles at two US bases in Jordan. At least 100 children aged 12 or below have been referred to the government's forced marriage unit in the last 5 years. That includes 27 children aged 5 and under, according to a Freedom of Information request. Forcing someone to marry is a criminal offence in the UK. And free cholesterol checks taking just 7 minutes are to be offered at high street pharmacies across England. The idea is to spot people at risk of a heart attack or a stroke early. It's a finger prick test. Adults aged from 40 to 84 will get instant results rather than waiting for laboratory analysis. For a roundup of the news on demand, find the Times Radio news briefing, and that's on the Times Radio app.
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18: 9.37 coming up on Times Radio today. Hugo Rifkin's going to be here from 10 o'clock, so about 20 minutes time. He'll be talking to Bronwyn Maddox, the CEO of Chatham House. And from 4, John Pienaar will be here. He's speaking to Donald Trump's former National Security Advisor, John Bolton. That's Times Radio Drive this afternoon, on the day that we've learned that the US and Iran have exchanged strikes for the first time again in a month. So don't miss that conversation with John Bolton later today.
0: OK, let's recap now where we are on the day's political news. And Ben Clatworthy is the Times Whitehall editor. He's on the line. Good morning to you.
32: Good morning. Guto.
0: One problem handled. Andy Burnham got to announce the good news yesterday about a change in the prisoner release scheme, but another problem created. How big a headache do you think? We had Alex Davis-Jones on earlier, and the government, you know, may have solved one issue, but it's under quite considerable pressure now over, you know, the implications of that.
32: Absolutely. There was always going to be a issue with this, that you are ultimately releasing people from prison earlier than otherwise they would otherwise be. And the other issue is that you can create a list of as many crimes that you like that will be eligible, or sorry, that won't be eligible. But at some point you get to a point where crimes are eligible for early release. Yesterday, we heard very quickly from domestic abuse campaigners who said that the fact that they were being allowed out early was putting people at risk. Now, the reason that that's happened is because there is not one single crime for domestic abuse. There are you can be in for a myriad of reasons, and it would be too difficult to make carve-outs. But there you have a highly organised group who say that they've been let down. There's also the questions over imprisonment for public protection, these IPP sentences, and Andy Burnham saying that he wants all of those prisoners, of which there are about 2,000 of them, to be free by 2029, now at the end of the parliament. And it's worth remembering that actually of those 2,000, 1,400 or 1,500 of them are in prison because they've been recalled for breaching their terms. And you've actually had people on both the left and the right saying there is a reason that these people are still in. It's because they are dangerous, and this scheme will ultimately let them out in time.
0: Kemi Badenoch seems to have a reshuffle underway. James Cleverly was on our show yesterday, standing down from his post. He's going to seek the nomination to be Mayor of London. And now, well, the way the Times has put it is that Priti Patel has been sacked. Is that fair? Or she left her post? But either way, Tom Tugendhat is going to be the Shadow Foreign Secretary.
32: Well, look, Priti Patel is no longer on the opposition front bench. She is leaving to take on an international role. It is a slightly nebulous sounding job. Kemi Badenoch, though, putting very warm words out this morning about Priti Patel. She's going to be replaced by Tom Tugendhat. He found out the news that he had been appointed while he was away in Taiwan, having talks there. They say that he is going to have a bolstered role in defence in the party. Obviously, he's seen as one of the most hawkish MPs in the party on China. He's argued against the new super embassy in London. So this is Kemi basically increasing that role. We also know that there are further positions to fill. James Cleverly going, as you say, off to run to be Mayor of London. And Claire Coutinho, the Energy Secretary, is going on maternity leave. So we are expecting more moves later on today.
0: Tom Tugendhat, very hawkish on China, but very different to the general thrust of the party under Kemi Badenoch. He was, you know, famously anti-Brexit. He's seen as a centrist, and friends of mine who loathe the Conservative Party say he's the one man they could actually actively vote for because, you know, on so many other things, they think he's a bundle of common sense.
32: Yeah, absolutely. And he's actually really sort of come into his own since the leadership election in 2024 when he stood against Kemi Badenoch. He is seen as a moderate in the party, and he does have his supporters. Yes, on China, that is a slightly different stance in some ways, but he absolutely has support and has become a sort of a quiet, very popular member. And it's clear that Kemi wants to bring him into the front bench fold.
0: Do you think Kemi's looking forward to, or how much is Kemi looking forward to Prime Minister's Question Time this Wednesday? It's going to be different. It's going to be a different style. Well, a different style definitely required from that combative style she had against Keir Starmer. How do you think she's going to play it? Plenty of issues to go on, but how do you think she's going to play this, you know, more slippery, charming character across the dispatch box?
32: Well, it was interesting. One of the things that people were talking about a lot in the sort of run-up to recess and the Keir Starmer's resignation is just how Kemi has come on leaps and bounds at Prime Minister's Question. She is so competent at it compared to how she was back in 2024. Keir Starmer also relaxed into it, but when she took over from Rishi, she started, it was very wooden performances, she became so much stronger, and there was a lot of people wondering who she was advising her, or who was advising her, and what her strategy was because of that improvement. Now, it is going to be very different with Andy Burnham. There was talk over the weekend that he might do Prime Minister's questions without any notes, which would be a very bold move. But it will be very, very different for her. It'll be a different way. He doesn't want to go in, apparently, and have a shouting match. She has been quite combative in the way that she's done Prime Minister's questions. So it will be interesting to see that. But certainly, as you say, a very different character. But on the no notes thing as well, one thing that is interesting is that actually a lot of backbench MPs do sort of say what they're going to ask in advance because they want to get an answer that they can take back to their constituency. They want to be able to put it on social media. And what you can't have is a situation where someone's asking about a worthy project in their constituency and the Prime Minister standing up and saying, well, that's the first I've heard of it. I've got absolutely no idea what you're talking about. We'll have to come back to you. So the no notes idea is nice, but could prove very tricky.
0: Yeah, be a lot less work in prep, but a lot less useful as a session. Very quick one to end, because you've got a story on page 7 of the paper today. Neet's crisis made worse by youth's lack of soft skills. Just spell that one out for us.
32: This was really interesting. Last week, there were statistics out about young people not in employment, education or training. The number has dipped slightly below the 1 million mark, but is still 30,000 higher than last year. Alan Milburn, the former Labour Health Secretary, is carrying out a review into this that will be published in the autumn. Last week, the Department for Work and Pensions published a load of underlying data that was used for his interim report to help inform it. And included in that data was a survey of employers, 500 businesses ranging from large multinational companies right down to micro employers with just a handful of workers. And they asked those employers what challenges they faced when employing young people. And 40% of businesses said that the lack of readiness for work and soft skills, interpersonal skills, being able to communicate, being able to hold conversations, being confident in the way that you present yourself was an issue. They also said that resilience was a problem. 23% said health was a problem. So it didn't paint an amazing picture. But what was also interesting was a survey of 1,000 teachers was carried out in schools and colleges. And they also said that they'd noticed a drop in the ability of students to communicate in the last 5 years, that their soft skills had worsened. Don't forget that we did have a pandemic in the middle of this, but also that they felt that there needs to be more emphasis on getting students ready for work and that there is too much emphasis on exams. Now, teachers are known to say that, but it's very interesting that both the employers and the teachers say that the lack of preparedness and soft skills are a factor in people leaving school and education and trying to get into the workplace.
0: Very interesting, Ben. And thanks very much for joining us on Bank Holiday Monday. Ben Clatworthy is the Times Whitehall editor.
18: What do you think about that no notes for PMQs?
0: Well, again, the bit with Kemi, yes, maybe you just kind of... It's a mind game, is one of the things. And there's a thing that I call psycho-ops, where you're trying to out-psych the other person. And what you're showing is that you don't fear them. If you stand up without notes, it shows that you can handle whatever, in her case, she is going to throw at you. And that is good. But
18: it shows
0: then,
18: you believe you can.
0: That you believe you can. And I think, you know, you've got to have self-belief in that sense, or you're probably in the wrong job. But Ben was pointing out that's about 6 or 7 minutes of the half hour. And the rest of the half hour, there are detailed questions, maybe about a specific person released from prison. You're not going to remember those details.
18: And it wouldn't really be sensible to expect someone to remember that.
0: Or the impact of a factory in Dundee, or, you know, sort of all kinds of very detailed questions that people want serious answers to. So you need your file for that. Maybe what he does is a bit of both. And he opens the question that he knows Rosie's going to ask, and he's got the answer ready to read out there and respond to the follow-up. But on the battle with Kemi, because that's what it is, then it may be something, yeah, where no notes helps.
18: You can listen to Prime Minister's Questions Unpacked here with Hugo Rifkin, of course, on Wednesday. Now, it's 5 days since the flash floods in Nepal and Tibet. More than 800 people have died. More than 3,000 people are still unaccounted for, including 33 British people. The Times chief news correspondent David Brown is in Nepal and told us about the search efforts that are ongoing.
1: I've spent the last few hours at the Kathmandu's main teaching hospital, the post-mortem block, which is at the heart of the country's medical response. One side of the road, there are hundreds of pictures of missing people, their wedding pictures, their work passes, their holiday photographs, each with a telephone number, appealing for information. You cross over this small road, which is packed full of traffic, hanging on string are A4 photographs of the bodies which have been recovered. Surrounding, I'm not going to give you the graphic details, but if you can imagine that these are people who have been pulled from rivers, the bodies are in a bad condition, sometimes very badly decomposed. And there are relatives walking up and down, trying to identify their loved ones. It's one of the most heartbreaking things I've ever seen. Mm. I'm not too sure what the alternative is, if I'm honest. There's 2,500 missing people. It's very difficult to identify the bodies which have been found. And this is the makeshift method the Nepalese authorities have come up with.
18: We had families being warned yesterday of, you know, exercise caution as there are secondary problems of potential other floodwaters, lakes bursting. What have you been told about the current risk of any more water or any more flooding causing significant risk to life?
1: Yeah, it's an ongoing warning. I saw it for myself yesterday. On Thursday, I was there. The day after, I saw the panic. I was in one of the villages which had been first hit. I was one of the first people there, and the police loudspeakers came across

0: debris and water, wipe out their houses, wipe out their schools, take their mothers and fathers. This is very real for them, and every day they're getting fresh warnings.
1: Tell us what you'll be doing for the next 24 hours, David. This must be extremely difficult to report on.
0: Every relative I speak to, and this is the same for the relatives of the missing 33 British tourists, they still hope, they still believe they can be found. And what I'm hoping over the next 24 hours is I can speak to some of those who have been missing for the last 5 days, and that they will tell me their stories of how they survived and how they were found. However, almost everyone I speak to here ends the conversation with, I really have no hope. That's how they're feeling now. They're there praying that there'll be what they describe as a miracle. The chances now, 5 days after, in the conditions we're in, it's going to be extremely difficult. So, Rosie, I hope tomorrow I'll be able to tell you the remarkable story of the British family who survived.
1: That was David Brown, the Times news correspondent, and it is a devastating read, but well worth having a look. So head to the Times online to take it and in, take it all in. Coming up in just a moment, how the power of attorney can be exploited by unscrupulous family members. 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
1: Time for our weekly money advice spot. The deputy editor of the Times Money, Rachel Mortimer, is here. Rachel, good morning.
12: Morning.
1: There's a really stark story in the Times Money this weekend about the power of attorney. Tell us what happened.
12: So power of attorney is a really important and powerful document, which basically gives the permissions and rights to someone that you trust to look after your affairs if you lose the capacity to do so yourself. So often these kick in, you know, we see it with dementia on the rise, as parents get older, they'll have nominated their children to sort of look after their bank accounts and pensions and affairs if they can no longer do so. However, the nature of it means that it is open to abuse and vulnerable to people exploiting it. And unfortunately, what we covered this weekend in the money section were instances where children had rinsed their parents' bank accounts without their knowledge, you know, in some cases taking millions, and siblings had only found out later down the line, you know, parents had died thinking that they were penniless. That is an extreme example, but it is, if not done properly, it can be open to abuse. That's not to put people off putting one in place, because they can be really important and really helpful.
13: What would you put in place then that is safer?
12: So my first piece of advice was, if you have any doubts, if you've ever had arguments with your children over money and there's a little niggling feeling that actually they wouldn't be best placed to look after your funds if you didn't have the capacity to do so yourself, trust that gut instinct. There's no

0: There's no obligation for you to pick a child. You can also have more than one attorney, so you might put a couple of children in place so they can sort of keep each other in check. Or you can also pay for a professional, like a solicitor or an accountant, a couple of hundred pounds they'll charge you as a fee each time they get involved. But that can also, you know, you can have a spread of a relative and a professional doing it for you. And also the document, when you fill out and put the attorney, power of attorney in place, it's not a one-size-fits-all document. You can be really specific. There's a page in there where you can say exactly what you want, what you don't want being done with your money. So the more information you can give people to sort of manage your money when you can't, the better.
1: Yeah, and preventing some of those awful situations. Rachel, thank you for explaining. Rachel Mortimer, Deputy Money Editor of The Times. Thank you.
2: Well, it's coming up to 10 o'clock. We've been on air for nearly 4 hours, but we're about to hand over to Hugo Rifkin, and he's in the studio with us. And
3: morning.
2: I understand that you are kind of interested in the AI bubble and the potential of it bursting.
3: So Andrew Bailey, the Bank of England, is warning this morning about the potential of an AI bubble. What fascinates me about this, we're obviously going to be talking about it a bit in the show, what fascinates me about this is I think it's so important to separate the question of whether there is an AI bubble from the question of whether AI itself is just nonsense. Because people tend to lump them together. They go, well, if all the promises of AI are true, then there can't be a bubble. I wrote a column about this a few months ago. I lived through the dot-com boom. My first job was working for a website at the heart.
2: I remember
3: of the
2: column. Yeah.
3: Well, sure. I mean, you know, to sort of rough summary of it. I started work there. There were about 30 people who worked there. By Christmas, there were about 150 people who worked there. By the time I left, there were 11 people who worked there. The whole process took about 8 months. I was 24. I went from being the most inexperienced person in the office to probably the most experienced person in the office.
1: And also you survived.
3: And I survived. I remember after I wrote the column, I got contacted by someone who said, this rings so true. I used to work for a dot-com company. We had our first Christmas party in a posh hotel in London. Our second Christmas party, we took over a hotel in Morocco. And our third Christmas party, we had in a room above a pub. You know, and that's just what... And so having lived through this crash, though, the thing is, all these companies fell apart. Huge amounts of money were lost. The internet didn't disappear. The internet was important, just the money wasn't where people thought it was. And that's got to be the danger now, that even if AI is going to revolutionise the world, the bets people are making about the bits of it that are going to be so kind of lucrative for the future, they might just be wrong.
1: But if we look at some of this, NVIDIA, it's worth more than $5.2 trillion, recently raised $500 billion from a consortium of US banks. Its share price has risen by 850% over the past 5 years. I mean, that's just this tiny, tiny element of this wider bubble, isn't it?
3: Yeah, it is. I mean, look. I don't do investment advice. I'm a philosophy graduate and an idiot. But NVIDIA seems to me to be the equivalent of the people who sold the pickaxes in the gold boom. You know, they're selling the kit. They tended to do quite well. It's the kind of slightly sort of airier ones. I interviewed a guy last year who'd made this sort of AI collar for dogs that he thought would let your dog speak to you in human. You know, absolute nonsense. It's basically just your standard AI agent sort of strapped on a collar. But I'm sure they'd had like loads of money in front of it. There's got to be so much nonsense out there.
1: Other things of that vein, yeah. Well, we're going to get into that.
2: It's a massive game of chicken because you don't want to sell any of this stock
3: that is
2: booming and miss out, and you don't want to hold on to it when it crashes. So it's a big game of chicken, isn't it?
1: More on that with Hugo to come here on Times Radio. That is it from me and Gitto. It's been very fun sitting in over the bank holiday weekend. I'll be back on Friday morning live from Reform Party Conference.
2: We're paired, but we're not in the same place.
1: Exactly. So don't go anywhere. And of course, don't forget, as we finish off the bank holiday, Prime Minister's Questions is back as well on Wednesday. So all of that to come this week on Times Radio. Hugo Rifkin's next.
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3: It's 10 o'clock, it's Times Radio, this is Hugo Rifkin. Coming up on today's show, we'll be talking about Andy Burnham's changes to the early release scheme. He may have solved the PR problem, but does it come at the risk of the justice system grinding to a halt? The man called the world's most influential economist, Daron Acemoglu, will be joining me. We'll be talking about whether AI means democracy is doomed. I'll try and find some reasons to be optimistic throughout the show too, I promise. Also, should you be optimistic about your cryopreservation? I've been speaking to a German scientist charging people with terminal illnesses hundreds of thousands of pounds to freeze their bodies in the hope they can one day be cured.
5: If this takes 20 years or 50 years or 100 years, it does not matter. Once you're in cryostasis, there's nothing happens anymore. You don't age, there's no degradation, nothing. You can wait it out.
3: Just one small catch. We'll also have to figure out how to cure death itself for that to work. You can hear that interview later. And would you take a guided tour of New York's rats? That's one of the big questions we'll put to Judge Libby Purvis. But first, with a free tour of today's news, it's Andy Hayes with the headlines.
6: Thank you, Hugo. Good morning. The government is trying to reassure the victims of domestic abuse after announcing that prisoners convicted of that offence will still be released early. Campaigners say women will be forced to take measures to protect themselves. But Justice Minister Alex Davis-Jones has told Times Radio there will be extra restrictions.
7: The presumption will be now that every offender who is released from prison will be tagged with a GPS tag. They will have strict conditions placed on their liberty. They won't be able to go to the pub. They won't be able to go to public events. They could have their driving licence taken away from them, for example. So all of this feeding into a package to ensure that we take victims' views into account on their offender's release.
6: The US says it struck rocket launchers on Iran's Larak Island in the Strait of Hormuz. US Central Command says it took limited, precise action against operations to lay mines. Iran says it launched missiles at two US bases in Jordan in retaliation. Seven people have been arrested on suspicion of murder following the death of a newborn girl in Sheffield. Police were called to the Winco Bank area of the city shortly before 6 a.m. yesterday morning. The baby was pronounced dead at the scene. A crisis response team from the UK has arrived in Kathmandu to support the families of 33 missing British tourists following the major flooding in Nepal. Rescue teams looking for survivors and the bodies of victims are being warned to exercise caution after the floodwaters rose yet again. The Times' chief news correspondent, David Brown, is there. He found himself beside a raging river.
8: We were waved down by a desperate soldier who said, "Stop, stop, the road is about to go." We got out of the car to look, and an entire bank of the river collapsed in front of us, leaving just the tarmac surface. And this was not a back road, this was a main road. And it was an extraordinary sight to see.
6: The governor of the Bank of England says a burst in the AI bubble could cause stock markets to drop across the world. In a letter to G20 finance ministers, Andrew Bailey says a lot of AI investments has been fueled by debt. The economist Julian Jessop says there is something in this.
9: The strength of the AI stocks in equity markets have been a key driver of wealth creation over the last few years. So if there's going to be a stock market correction on the back of the bursting of an AI bubble, that has a big effect on the wider economy. But also these companies themselves have been borrowing an enormous amount of money in the global bond markets. And by the way, that's one of the reasons why the cost of government borrowing has gone up, is because of the competition from these companies.
6: And having a lie-in at the weekends could boost heart health and ward off high blood pressure, according to new research. 1 hour and 27 minutes of extra sleep was found to be optimal. That amount was linked to potentially a 9% drop in blood pressure. 41,000 adults were studied for 7 years. For a roundup of the news on demand, subscribe to the Times Radio News Briefing, and that's on any podcast platform.
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3: Good morning, and here we are again as I continue in my mission to inject the best of the Times directly into your ears. And a particular good morning on this bank holiday to anyone else who forgot it was a bank holiday. Andy Burnham has worked out a way to stop the killers of PC Andrew Harper from being released early. But who are the other dangerous criminals who will be released instead? In a moment, I'll speak to the Police and Crime Commissioner for the force where Andrew Harper served. We'll talk about the challenges for Burnham when Parliament returns tomorrow, and whether Kemi Badenoch's shadow cabinet reshuffle can solve the problem that nobody really knows who any of them are. I'll talk about the US and Iran trading airstrikes for the first time in weeks with the foreign policy expert Bronwyn Maddox. And tech expert Tamandra Harkness will talk about the threat of the AI bubble bursting and what happened when she asked AI to design her a perfect husband. I've also been speaking to the world's most influential economist, Daron Acemoglu. He's also pretty gloomy about AI.
11: If AI goes in the wrong direction, it becomes a tool in the hands of the most powerful corporations that then sideline workers. Goodbye, shared prosperity. And I think, unfortunately, then goodbye to liberal democracy as we understand it.
3: Well, you can hear that fascinating interview a little bit later. And in more gentle technology news, the designers of a new app called Carrier Pidge, which sends text messages at the speed it would take a pigeon, will join me too. And in the future, will unfreezing the dead become a reality?
5: it's a thing that you know from science fiction movies, right? Where you would be cryopreserved, frozen down, as it is sometimes colloquially called, for the chance that in the future, procedure of cryopreservation can be reversed so that these people can then live on.
3: That is the German scientist who has already frozen more than 30 dead people. The only problem with bringing them back is to do so, he'll have to figure out how to reverse the death part as well. If you want to get in touch about any of that, please do. You can email me on hugo@times.radio. You can text us on 87222. Start your message with the word Times. Or you can send me a WhatsApp on 0333 003 2353. As ever, lend me your thoughts as you lend me your ears. But first... let's hit the press. Where every paper has a front on early release. Although while the Times seems to be leaning one way with...
12: early release blocked for manslaughter prisoners.
3: It's probably worth noticing that the Daily Telegraph leans the other with...
13: Burnham to free high-risk criminals.
3: And the Daily Mail goes even further with...
12: more dangerous criminals set to be freed early.
3: And...
12: stalkers and abusers up for release as Labour Minister tells Mail... Burnham is not focused on risk.
3: While The Guardian piddles down the middle in the passive voice with...
13: Burnham keeps PC killers in jail, but fears grow over prison capacity.
3: And inside the Times, your essential analysis on all of that is probably from Matt Dathan, who writes...
12: Burnham may find himself fenced in after early release of prisoners.
3: And we'll be talking about all that pretty shortly. Also inside the Times, there are fears that...
13: new rights for non-married couples will swamp courts.
3: As a senior family judge warns of unintended consequences of new laws designed to give people in unformalised partnerships more protection when they're given the heave-ho. And speaking of being given the heave-ho, the Telegraph has...
12: Tugendhat to replace Patel in Tory reshuffle.
3: As Kemi Badenoch looks set to overhaul her top team in preparation for a potential early election by ditching the Dame. And indeed, in the Mail, you will find yesterday's Times Radio exclusive...
13: call election, says Labour grandee.
3: Over urgings for Burnham to do just that, with the grandee in question being Alan Johnson. Meanwhile, fittingly for a bank holiday, there's mixed news on the merits of a lion.
12: You can't beat a weekend lion to help your heart,
3: suggests the front of the Times, as a study suggests that...
12: hitting the snooze button at the weekend could boost heart health.
3: With the specific lines you should be having being...
12: 1 hour, 27 minutes.
3: And yet, inside the Mail, there's also...
13: weekend lions and early school starts give teens jet lag.
3: Because apparently it's bad to stay in bed if the rest of the time you need to get up, particularly if you're a moody teen. In foreign news, the Telegraph reports that...
12: Google bows to Trump on Lake America.
3: As the search giant opts to humour the US president over his somewhat abrupt decision to rename Lake Ontario to insult Canada. According to a slightly weary-sounding Google spokesman...
13: people using maps in the US will see Lake America. Those in Canada will continue to see Lake Ontario, and those outside the US and Canada will see both names.
3: As if trying to appease a 9-year-old. And in pop news, there's an awful lot of Kylie Minogue in the papers, because her 2001 hit, Can't Get You Out of My Head, has now been streamed online over a billion times. Or as The Sun puts it,
12: can't get you out of my headphones.
3: And in other pop news, the Daily Star has...
13: 9 to 5. To number one.
3: As it seems that Dolly Parton is posthumously about to achieve her first UK number one with 9 to 5. Although, says the Mail, Dolly Parton is nonetheless facing fierce competition from Dolly Parton because...
12: Jolene, first released in 1974, is currently at number two.
3: I'm Hugo Rifkin. Hello. I'm joined this morning by the journalist and broadcaster, Tamandra Harkness. Hello, Tamandra.
14: Hi, good to be here.
3: Good to have you with us. You know what? I'm sure there was a joke there about, you know, Jolene, don't take my number one, but I just couldn't quite make it work
14: at the
3: time.
14: You've just done it now, though.
3: Yeah, I know.
14: Go.
3: Always too late. The spirit of the staircase. Look, let's crack on. We've got a lot to cover. I want to begin by talking about changes to the early release scheme announced by Andy Burnham over the weekend. To remind you, from October... prisoners convicted of some sentences are due to be released after serving a third of their sentence, as opposed to the 50% they currently serve. That change means two of the killers of PC Andrew Harper won't now be released. In order to stop the prison system overflowing, the Prime Minister wants to deport more foreign prisoners and release criminals serving indefinite prison sentences. The Justice Minister, Alex Davies-Jones, spoke to Times Radio Breakfast. She said the government would increase monitoring on the prisoners who will be released early.
7: We are increasing victim support by an extra 18.9 million pound on top of the half a billion that we've already put into victim support. We've created a new dedicated help helpline for victims to find out information about their offender's release and so that they can directly feed into licensing conditions. We're also introducing for the first time ever restriction zones, because release from prison does not mean freedom.
3: Tamandra, no one thinks there's an easy solution to this, but it does look a bit like Andy Burnham's just traded one problem for another problem.
14: Well, I mean, to some extent, yeah, he's faced with the we need more prison space, but who can you release without it being a genuine risk to the public and also causing a political problem for him. I do think the indefinite sentences, though, the IPPs, I think that is a problem that's been around for a while, and it would be great if he actually comes up with it. Some years ago, I was in prison. I'm going to say I was there. There was a debating competition called Debating Matters Beyond Bars.
3: Oh, I've been a judge on that as well.
14: Yeah, it was brilliant.
3: One of the most evil in war experiences of my life.
14: Absolutely amazing.
3: To the prison. Yeah,
14: exactly. In the prison. And there are the prisoners doing the most amazing debating. You kind of think, why can't the House of Commons be more like this? And even then, and this was a while ago, the problem of people getting indefinite sentences. So sometimes serving years longer than they would normally have got for their offence, you know, and some of them are serious offences, and yet being stuck in this limbo because they either couldn't get a parole hearing or the parole board went, no, we're not convinced you're safe, so you're carrying on. Even though if they'd had a normal prison sentence, they would have been out and being dealt with in a normal way. So if this crisis can result in a solution to that, I think that would be a good outcome. But it's a problem of if you've said people are a risk to the public and you've imprisoned them, and then you suddenly turn around and go, well, we said they're a risk, but maybe they're not that much of a risk. And then the parole services are going, hang on, you're going to release all these people and you basically expect us now to handle the risk, but we're already understaffed and overstretched. So in that sense, I think he is pushing the problem.
3: Well, you're saying they are a risk, but this is more important than being a risk, I suppose. Look, in the case of PC Harper's killers, he seems to have just made policy just on the basis of one case. That just doesn't seem sensible.
14: It's never good. It's like the rule that any law that has a person's name attached is going to be a bad law because it was drafted in the consequences of some tragedy and full of emotion and dealing with one case, and then you do something generalised.
3: Yeah, well, I mean, you know, well, I mean, let's find out a bit more about that. Joining us now is Matthew Barber, who is a Conservative Police and Crime Commissioner for Thames Valley, where PC Andrew Harper served. Matthew, good morning.
15: Good morning.
3: Thanks very much for being with us. So, look, Andrew Harper's mother has been campaigning for a long time. She said a lot of trauma has been caused by this taking so long. Do you share that view?
15: I do. I think ultimately this is good news. It's welcome news that we've seen this change from the Prime Minister, but it's a pretty bittersweet victory because all this does, as Andrew's mother has said, is just puts the family back where they were a few months ago. This doesn't fundamentally change anything. This just removes some of the harm caused by the changes in the Sentencing Act. And you're quite right, as you've been saying, none of this is easy, but some of the decisions that the government are having to undo now are decisions that this government made themselves at the back end of last year and have got themselves in their own mess. So things like the rapists and the child sex offenders, parliamentarians voted back in December, I think it was, to include those individual cases in this early release. Now, new Prime Minister comes in and says, we're going to reverse that. But actually, we're just moving things back where they were a few months ago. So this is a really complex area. But what this one difficult case has done is highlight some of the many problems with the Sentencing Act itself.
3: There must have been a lot of victims and a lot of victims' families who've just been living in extra terror over the last couple of months as this story has swirled around. Do you think they've had enough support through this process?
15: I mean, I agree. I think certainly victims and their families that I've spoken to have been particularly concerned about this. And of course, that's very emotive, particularly in the world of domestic abuse, where it's not just about something that's happened in the past. It's a real and genuine fear about someone coming out of prison and offending again. And this is it's not just about existing victims. It's actually about preventing more people becoming victims of crime, whether that's in domestic abuse cases where it might be the same person being victimised over again, or whether it's just people coming out of prison and reoffending. We saw last year when the legislation was going through, the National Police Chiefs Council estimated a rise in crime of around 5% because of the Sentencing Act and because of those criminals being released early. That is a significant impact on all of us who might be at higher risk of becoming victims of crime as a result.
3: And I think there's probably a sort of broad public suspicion that the decision has been made on the basis of like which prisoners are getting out and which aren't, on nothing sort of more concrete than what's going to lead to the least ugly headlines. That certainly seems to be the feeling among a lot of people. Is that a justified feeling, do you think?
15: I think that's a perfectly understandable one. I mean, clearly I was involved in that campaign around the killers of Andy Harper, and there were a million people who signed that petition, which shows a groundswell of public support. But you're right, as I've said, I think there are some fundamental problems with this piece of legislation over and above the problems that we've got in our prison capacity issues. So the fact that there is no risk assessment on these individuals, the fact that it is purely based on crime type, means that this is a very blanket approach to early release. It is different from many other early release schemes that we've seen in the past. That is the part of its design. And what we're not seeing is a fundamental rethink of the Act. What we're seeing is some tinkering around the edges, so the government are including or excluding certain crime types again, rather than actually going back to the drawing board and saying, if early release is needed, how do they properly do that on the basis of risk?
3: Well, so look, we heard the minister this morning and just now, indeed, basically saying, making the point that sentences don't end when people leave prison. They're monitored, they're subject to restrictions and all that kind of stuff. But I also think maybe the public doesn't have an awful lot of faith in that process, not least because we keep hearing how poorly funded it is. Should the public have faith in that process?
15: I think that there should be some confidence in it. Certainly the intent is there, and I know there are good people working all the time to try and achieve that, but I'm sceptical about that as well. And that's why, whilst we've seen an announcement yesterday from the Prime Minister, I'm much more interested in what we hear in Parliament this week and actually seeing the detail, including what resources will be given to the probation service and to the police to actually monitor these individuals. Because you've got two areas of concern for me. One is simply the ability to adequately monitor them. We've seen some of the headlines around people leaving prison simply without tags being fitted in the first place, so they can't be monitored. But also, monitoring is great, but if you're not able to intervene early enough, all you might be able to do is catch someone after another crime has been committed and prove that they were in that location, prove that they committed that offence. Well, that's great in terms of getting them recalled to prison, but you've still got another victim somewhere along the way. So tagging someone in and of itself doesn't ensure compliance with all of those terms. So there, it is an important part of the spectrum of punishment, if you like. And I think whether it's early release or at the end of a standard sentence, a period on licence once someone leaves custody, is not a bad thing in and of itself. But we're hugely reliant in this scenario on vast amounts of electronic monitoring. That means that the probation service need to have the resources to be able to cope with it. That means the police will need resources to be able to go and make those arrests should people fail to comply with their licence. And all the evidence is that there will be a significant number of people breaching those licence terms and heading back to prison.
3: Whose fault is it that those resources aren't there? Should we blame the current government, or should we blame the sort of past many, many years of Conservative governments where this problem developed?
15: I think we can blame governments of all colours, frankly, because it's not just an issue of the last 5 years, last 10 years, it's probably the last 30-odd years. All of us, frankly, as citizens, don't particularly care too much what happens in the criminal justice system. It doesn't happen to us. Prisons are a thing that happen over there, and we want money spent on other bits of the public sector that are much more front and centre and affect our lives day in and day out. The reality is that prisons cost money, that the criminal justice system costs money, and often none of us are really comfortable with parting with our cash for that. So, yes, I think there is blame across the board, but what we need to do is look at where we are now, what systems we've got in place, and how can we actually make that better for the future. And I think there are changes to the Sentencing Act as it is now that the government could make, which puts much closer assessment of risk into individual cases, but then we focus on that monitoring and make sure that monitoring comes with resources, and ensuring that actually if there are breaches of conditions, there are severe penalties, including, of course, going back to prison. Because if there is no consequence for breach of licence, then we won't get the compliance that this whole system is dependent on.
3: Look, finally, Matthew, given where we are now, is any of this even going to work? We've had this hugely contentious early release scheme. If people go back to prison pretty quickly, prison's just going to stay overwhelmed? Is this even going to be a success once it's done?
15: Well, that is a real risk. And the bit that nobody's talked about particularly is what we do with people in prison while they're there. And of course, the fact they're not there for as long can actually inhibit the ability to do rehabilitation. You've both talked about the work that you've done going into prisons, engaging in debating groups, in getting people to develop some of those life skills that will improve their lives when they come out the other side. But we're in a situation actually where often people will come out of prison addicted to more drugs than when they went into prison. So it's not just about finding four walls to lock people up in, important though that is, given the capacity issues we've got, but we need to actually be doing much more in terms of rehabilitation to make sure that when people come out of prison, they're not reoffending because they've got more chance of actually being able to hold down a job and actually contribute to society. Otherwise, we will just have thousands of people on a continuous cycle in and out of prison. And we may as well keep them there because they're just going to be coming back at the end of the day anyway.
3: Matthew Barber, Conservative Police and Crime Commissioner for Thames Valley. Thank you very much indeed. Tamandra Harkness is still with me. Tamandra, I mean, I guess the most positive thing one can say about all this is the focus we're having on prisons, on justice and punishment, is a real wake-up call to a lot of people that the system isn't working.
14: Yeah, I think so. Because, I thought it was a very good point there that most of us don't think it'll happen to us. They think going to prison is something that happens to other people. And also, maybe there's a lack of sympathy. It's like, well, you've committed a crime. You're in prison. You're being punished. Good. I don't care what happens to you. But we forget that. A, they're still human beings, they're still people. And B, they're going to come back out. You know, we're not going to keep everybody locked up forever. And we want people to be rehabilitated and come back into society as useful, contributing members of society and move on. And that's really, really not happening in the prisons at the moment. They don't have the space, they don't have the time, they don't have the staff.
3: Yeah. Yeah, indeed. Well, look, stick with us. In a moment, we're going to be talking about the potential for an AI bubble. How exciting. This is Hugo Rifkin here on Times Radio.
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3: Hello, Hugo Rifkin here on Times Radio, currently joined by the journalist and broadcaster Tamandra Harkness. Tamandra, look, the Governor of the Bank of England, Andrew Bailey, has written a letter to G20 finance ministers warning that the global economy could face serious consequences if the AI bubble bursts. The rising levels of debt to fund AI, he says, could amplify a future market correction. God, I love banker speak. And send stock markets into chaos. You'll remember the dot-com boom, as do I. Are there similarities here?
14: Yes and no. I think the similarity is that it could have a huge market impact and some big companies could go bust. But I think the difference is, in the dot-com boom, a lot of people just seem to think that because they had a new technology that could do new things, the laws of capitalism no longer applied and you no longer needed to have any income. You could just put a good idea out there and somehow magically it would sustain itself. And then they went, oh no, we're a company, we need income. And then, you know, and then things got reconfigured and so we ended up with some of the companies we have today where, like, why is my data being taken and I'm being advertised to? Like, well, because you're still using this product for nothing and so on. But the difference, I think, is AI is not going to go away. I think AI is more like the railways in, I guess, the 19th century, when there were loads of railway companies and they borrowed loads of money, I guess, and loads of people invested and they were building railways everywhere, all over the place. And then a lot of them went bust because it was a boom. But we still have railways.
3: Yeah.
14: Because railways was a technology that there was a big demand for and that we need and we still use. And I think AI is more like that. The technology is not going to go away. I mean, it'll change and some of the uses will change. But I think, I mean, the fact that he says so many people have borrowed money to invest in AI, which is still relatively untried, some of those companies are going to fail and go bust. Some of their products are going to turn out to be not great, or someone's going to get there first. And so companies will go bust. A lot of lenders will lose their money, but the technology will stick around. So I think it might be bad for the financial markets, but...
3: But it could be catastrophically bad for the financial markets. Because, I mean, if AI just sort of boosts, I don't know, if AI boosts the global economy by 5%, that's not enough. You know, you look at the United States, where the reason why the US seems to be in boom while the rest of the world is declining is almost entirely because of AI investment. You know, the sums, the checks that have been written are huge.
14: Yes, yeah. What was it, the way you said that NVIDIA has raised $500 billion from a consortium?
3: What does that even mean?
14: I don't know. I can't even. And then it's like, the UK's got £100 million fund to back British AI. It's like, that's just, you know, it's a pinprick on the NVIDIA. Yeah, no, absolutely. For the financial markets, I think it could be catastrophic. And it's also a sign, I mean, he doesn't say this, but it's also a broader sign that there's money sloshing around and people want to invest in something, and AI is the hot new thing. And I do think hopes that AI is going to save the world economy are overblown, because at the moment we're still at the stage of it'll let you do the same things faster, better, cheaper by getting rid of some of the humans, probably. And we're not yet at the stage where it's completely transforming what we can do. We're still at the... I was talking to someone about this yesterday, and he said we're still at the horseless carriage stage, where, you know, instead of using the horses, we've got the little internal combustion engine things pottering around.
3: But it's still a carriage.
14: But it's still a carriage. We're not yet at the, oh, suddenly aviation is here stage.
3: Yeah, no, I think that's absolutely right. I've got another question for you about AI, but we'll come back to that in a moment. First, I want to talk to you a little bit, with time, about Labour's education reforms, because a lack of soft skills, work experience and resilience in young people could be driving the unemployment crisis, according to business leaders. They were asked to identify what barriers they faced when hiring young people as part of research for Alan Milburn's review into the NEETS crisis, which is due to be published this autumn. And teachers and education professionals have also expressed similar concerns about the employability of students. Nearly 70% believe they're prepared for work has declined over the last 5 years. You've been tweeting your concerns about Labour's education reforms. Is the current system, is it working? Is it setting young people up for success, or just not?
14: Well, I don't think it is. I mean, my concerns were very specific, that I thought Labour's response reflected a lack of aspiration for young people. And, you know, I kind of agree that too many young people are going to university just because that's expected, without any great desire to learn anything specific, or without thinking, you know, is this actually suitable for me? I'd be very happy to see more young people go, you know what, there's nothing special I want to study. I think I'll go and get a job. And then, you know, I'm a lifelong perpetual student. So I think there's nothing wrong with later in life going, actually, suddenly I really want to study, I don't know, Babylonian languages or something. Mm-hmm. I'm going to now go to university. So I'm a great believer in, you don't necessarily have to go to university just because it's there.
3: But there's got to be a job.
14: But exactly, well, there's got to be a job. But also this idea that, oh, it doesn't matter if kids don't get their maths and English GCSEs because they're going to be, you know, plumbers and hairdressers anyway. It's like, well, sorry, A, you actually, plumbers and hairdressers also need to be able to read and write and do maths. Mm-hmm. And B, like, just because you've got a job and not gone to university doesn't mean that you're a thicko and you should have no access to culture and a broader, richer life. I think it's just really insulting for a Labour Party, which is supposed to be representing the working class. I think they're very low expectations of kids that don't necessarily go to university.
3: But isn't the danger that kids, at the moment, at any rate, kids who don't go to university are not necessarily going to be doing anything for the short term? I
14: mean, well, yeah.
3: Like I said, there are a million people aged 16 to 24 who are not in education, employment or training.
14: Yeah, that's a scandal. No, absolutely. And you're also right. It's all very well to say, well, kids don't have these life skills. And I think, you know, it's quite likely true. Remember, these are the generation that went through COVID. Yeah. They had a couple of years of being told, oh, going to school is not important. You should stay home. And then suddenly it's like, oh, no, you should definitely come to school now. Like, oh, well, why? What's changed? You know, you told me it wasn't important.
3: Yeah.
14: And also the generation that's been constantly told they're mentally ill from primary school onwards. And so I don't think we can blame them, really. But also, yeah, you're absolutely right. Where are these jobs that they're going to get? Yeah, where are these jobs in hospitality and retail and, you know, helping out in their parents' businesses and so on? They're not there. And when they are there, the employers are now going, but it's going to cost me a fortune in national insurance to take you on. Why wouldn't I just hire somebody who's older who knows the trade?
3: Yeah, well, we're going to be discussing all that a little bit later on the show. Finally, Tamandra, while I've got you, you asked Grok, which is the AI bot on X, to design you your perfect husband. I'm not going to ask why.
14: I insist.
3: Everyone needs a hobby. He's quite hot.
14: I insist on telling you why, because the reason why is other people were doing this already, right. And I was obviously wasting time on Twitter, X, whatever it is. And so I thought I would do it as well. And it came up with this anodyne, perfectly nice-looking man in a room with some shells and houseplants. And he was just kind of standing there, his hands in his pockets. And I was like, well, yeah, he looks nice enough, but, you know, why is he just standing there? Why isn't he building me more shelves? Mm-hmm. And or, you know, at least pouring me a drink? And also, where's his puppy? I'm not actually seriously getting Grok to find a husband for me, but these are kind of my criteria. And then, obviously, for entertainment value, since a lot of people have shown an unreasonable interest in this, I then basically went back and changed my prompt and said, please make him... I think I might have said, you know, please show me his muscles and also give him a tool belt, and I want him putting up shelves and mm-hmm. a puppy. And so then I got an absolutely hilarious revised version of a man in shorts and a tool belt with a puppy in one arm. He was using a spirit level to put the shelves up, which I did approve of.
3: I admire that. Yeah, sure. It's no easy task putting up shelves. We've talked a lot in the past about the extent to which, social media companies can harvest your data, find out things about your data. This is how they use to try and sell you fridges. Did Grok do a decent job of reading your tweets and figuring out what kind of man you might like?
14: I don't think so, to be honest. I mean, he looked kind of generic. And I looked at other people's, what other people got, and to be honest, they all looked fairly similar. There was a huge thing about kind of blue collarless granddad vests. Like, they all seem to be wearing that. Is that just what all men wear now? I mean, you're in a white T-shirt, I can see, but is that just like male uniform now, or is that like eligible bachelors?
3: It is now. Tamandra Harkness, thank you very much indeed for being with me. A pleasure to have you here. Look, coming up, why have strikes restarted between Iran and the US? I'll be speaking to Bronwyn Maddox about that. And we'll also hear from the man called the world's most influential economist. This is Hugo Rifkin here on Times Radio.
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6: Good morning, this is Andy Hayes with the news headlines. The government is trying to reassure the victims of domestic abuse after announcing that prisoners convicted of that offence will still be released early. Ministers say there'll be extra restrictions, but campaigners say women will be forced to take measures to protect themselves. Political correspondent Terry Stiasny says it's a complex problem.
0: People who are convicted of domestic abuse might be convicted of a lot of different offences, whether that's harassment or grievous bodily harm or other types of offences. So it's harder to look at those as one group of people. But certainly Dame Nicole Jacobs, who is the Domestic Abuse Commissioner for England and Wales, said this is not enough to protect the victims. She says that victims of domestic abuse will need to protect themselves.
6: The US says it struck rocket launchers on Iran's Larak Island in the Strait of Hormuz. US Central Command says it took limited, precise action against operations to lay mines. Iran says it launched missiles at two US bases in Jordan in retaliation. And Tom Tugendhat will be Kemi Badenoch's new shadow foreign secretary as the Tory leader begins a reshuffle of her front bench. It means Dame Priti Patel is leaving her post. Badenoch also needs a new shadow housing secretary after James Cleverly said he will run to be mayor of London. Claire Coutinho, the shadow energy secretary, is going on maternity leave. For a roundup of the news on demand, find the Times Radio news briefing on the Times Radio app.
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3: Hello, it is 25 to 11. You're listening to Hugo Rifkind here on Times Radio, and I'm joined now by Bronwyn Maddox, the Chief Executive of the Chatham House think tank, to talk through the big foreign policy, diplomatic and defence stories. Bronwyn, good morning.
1: Good morning.
3: Good to have you with us. Bronwyn, the US and Iran have exchanged strikes for the first time in a month, and they followed quite a similar pattern, with the US targeting Iranian forces it said were about to lay mines in the Strait of Hormuz, and Iran responding with missile attacks on US allies in the region, this time in Jordan and the UAE. Is this a sort of like a one-off spat, or is it a new escalation and the start of something bigger? What do you think?
1: We don't know. It depends what happens next. It is the kind of tit for tat that they've had. The US is really in a bind here about how to reopen the Strait of Hormuz. And it alleges that, and very plausibly, that Iran was trying to lay mines again, because Iran has begun to realize that its control of the Strait of Hormuz is a card it didn't realize it had before, to use Donald Trump's language on this. So they're both jousting, if you like. We just don't know how where this is going to go, but it does show that the negotiations essentially have got stuck in the past month, with the US twisting and turning, but not really finding a breakthrough.
3: Yeah, I mean, it does seem to be becoming a bit of a pattern. They talk, the talks break down, they bomb, they talk, the talks break down, they bomb. What would break that cycle?
1: It would be an agreement by Iran to accept what has been a considerable lot of US concessions. And the US are deciding with its neighbours whether it can contemplate tolls or not. Or it could be, I mean, there are different routes out of this, a firmer deal between Iran and Oman than has, which controls the other side of the Strait of Hormuz, than has yet emerged. And the US in turn deciding that it could live with that. But the point is that the US doesn't want to live with the things that Iran is now demanding. And so it's quite hard to see the negotiated path, though the perpetual standoff is really costing both of them, costing the US in inflation and high oil prices ahead of the midterm elections, but not weakening the Iran regime, but it is costing a lot in inflation and economic suffering.
3: I mean, if US bases in the region are taking damage, and they appear to be, there are obviously questions about the strain on their missile defence systems, on the US's missile defence systems. Is the US in danger of being in military trouble here? Because this has just gone on like so much longer than they expected.
1: Not serious military trouble, but we know that it is running out of missiles faster than even close students of the Pentagon imagined that it would. And it's having in turn to ramp up its own production and then not give them to other places that want them, including its allies, including those in the region, not just Ukraine. So there are signs of strain there, but serious military trouble, no. The trouble is diplomatic, how to get out of this war that the US with Israel started without having lost something. But it's very hard to see how that happens, because the something that it has lost at this point is free passage, free international passage of the Strait of Hormuz.
3: Is there any sanction or non-military thing that the US could do at this stage to put enough pressure on Iran to get what it wants out of this? I mean, you know, whether it manages to secure the cooperation, as unlikely as it seems, of China, of Russia, as they were reportedly attempting to do. Is there a pathway where they can sort of bully Iran into doing what they want without further strikes?
1: That would do it, because China is one of the big customers of Iran's oil and a big supporter of it. But I don't think they'll get that. China has very studiedly said, we're neutral, or we're effectively on Iran's side. And that's not quite the language they've used. But they are not going to come out against Iran and put pressure on it to stop this. It suits them that the US is seriously discomforted in this. China has said it will come in and economically help the region when this is settled, but it really doesn't want to take a diplomatic role in this. So I think, much as you can see logically why the US would want that, because that would indeed be decisive pressure on Iran, I don't think they're going to get it.
3: And look, domestically, how important is it for Donald Trump to find something he can at least claim as a solution to this soon, before the midterms, basically, because the midterms are getting closer and closer?
1: Midterms, suddenly when we come back after the various end of summer breaks that our countries have, they will seem very close indeed. And it is very important for him to say that something is triumphant about this. Now, we've seen he has a immense ability to claim all kinds of triumph in unpromising circumstances. But these circumstances are very unpromising. And the unyielding figure is the price of gasoline, as Americans call it, at the pump. So it is difficult.
3: Yeah, indeed. Look, let's turn to domestic. Well, the domestic angle on foreign policy here. You've written a foreign policy guide for Andy Burnham as his government gets back to work in Parliament for the first time tomorrow. And you're pretty blunt that Britain is a middle power with limited money and limited military capacity. Does that mean that? I mean, you're recommending that we should, to some extent, slightly retreat from the world stage, focus more on our own backyard.
1: Not entirely. Militarily, yes, I think the UK should come out and say, look, our closest trading ally and our closest military priority is Europe. And there are many incentives pushing a British government to look that way at this point. And to say, along with that, to be more realistic about Britain's lack of ability to contribute militarily in the Pacific. But what we've argued, and I've written this with two colleagues at Chatham House, is that it should make the most of being a middle power. It has access to all kinds of alliances and countries, including those in the Pacific, where it can do many kinds of partnership. And it should really make the most of that. And I think you've seen signs of that happening. I've been struck by how the intensity of diplomacy in London has really ramped up since Brexit, which has in many ways been not very good for the UK, certainly economically. But diplomatically, Britain's now forged one-to-one relationships with lots of countries much more closely than in the past, and it should make the most of that.
3: If our focus, though, is predominantly on Europe and our diplomatic closeness to Europe, to the powers of Europe, Europe itself, of course, is struggling at the moment. Some people might say that's like sort of, you know, sellotaping ourselves to an anvil.
1: I think Europe is very slowly getting its act together on a couple of fronts. One is defence and one is capital markets, which it needs to provide more capital for innovation in Europe and for growing companies in Europe so they're not immediately bought up by the rest of the world when they get to a certain size. So I think under the stimulus of huge trade competition from China and an active war on its eastern flank and threat from Russia, it is concentrating minds. Europe is never going to behave like one country. It is never going to be neat, tidy, or fast. But it is beginning to see where its interests lie. And the UK shares some of those interests, not all, and in many domains will want to side with Europe.
3: Well, so you point to future tensions with the United States over things like Israel, over digital regulation, over Iran. Is Ed Miliband the guy to steward us through all that, do you think?
1: Yes, if he's not too noisy about it. And there's an obvious temptation to make a platform out of the foreign secretaryship and make emphatic statements, for example, about Israel and Gaza. And I think the UK is warranted in taking a tougher line on those at the moment than it has done. But at the same time, it does need to get on with the US, which is a huge trading partner and by far the closest military ally. And even if the UK begins to develop some room for independence, that is many, many, many years off. So it needs to get on with the US. And I think that, you know, this administration is particularly sensitive to language, to courtship, to perceived insults and so on. And so exhausting as it might be, I think a lot of effort has to go into that, as well as courting the rest of the American political and economic life there. And particularly after the midterm elections, there is a reason to put a lot of effort into courting the different flanks of Congress.
3: Bronwyn Maddox, Chief Executive of Chatham House, thank you very much indeed. Good to have you on the show. Now, the Wall Street Journal reporter Evan Gershovich spent more than 16 months in jail in Russia after being blindfolded and bundled into a van by FSB agents. He was the first Western journalist arrested by Russia on espionage charges since the Cold War. And you can get tickets to see him in London on October the 8th. He'll be in conversation with Times Radio presenter Kate McCann, and he'll discuss his harrowing ordeal and upcoming book, This Cursed Beautiful Land. For tickets to that, head to thetimes.com/events. This is Hugo Rifkin here on Times Radio.
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3: Hello, Hugo Rifkin here. It's 40 minutes to 11. Now, Andy Burnham believes that Britain took a wrong turn in the 1980s and has promised to unwind the four decades of neoliberalism that he says have damaged working class communities across the country. But is our economic model, which has done so much to spread freedom and prosperity, at least in the past, fundamentally broken? That's the question posed by the Nobel Prize-winning economist Daron Acemoglu in his new book, What Happened to Liberal Democracy? Remaking a Politics of Shared Prosperity. And he explained to me what's at stake.
9: It's an amazing achievement. If you look at it from a historical perspective, who would have thought the descendants of apes would build liberal democratic societies in very complex nations with a lot of conflicts and still live peacefully and lay the foundations of shared prosperity, protect individual freedoms, and liberal democracy delivered for quite a while on many of its promises. But right now, unfortunately, it's in a bit of a crisis.
3: So to adapt a famous phrase, some people might say liberal democracy still could be the worst governing system except for all the others that have been tried from time to time.
9: Exactly. But it's a little bit more than that. It is indeed today, even with all of its ailments, much better able to deliver in a sustainable manner what people want than authoritarian alternatives or anti-establishment movements. But liberal democracy is not doing as well as it used to in terms of what people want. Inequality has ballooned everywhere, but especially in the United States. Productivity growth has been slower than expected. Public goods that people depend on have been sliding in quality. And most damningly, in some sense, is that a lot of people just say their voice isn't heard and they're not really participating in politics. Their support for democracy is at an all-time low and they're refusing compromise because of polarization and just general unease with what's going on.
3: So like, if liberal democracy was once pointing us in the right direction and now isn't, when was it at its best? When did it peak?
9: Well, it's a process and liberal democratic institutions have been changing over time. But the three decades after World War II, everywhere in the West, I think best illustrate the successes of liberal democracy because those were the periods in which economic growth was rapid. But even more remarkably, it actually was fair and equitable. In fact, lower education workers pretty much in every advanced nation saw their wages increase even faster than those of managers or those with college degrees. Overall inequality fell in many parts of Europe and the United States. And public goods became much more widely available. I mean, if you think of, for example, the state that British roads, British house appliances, sanitary conditions, schools, healthcare facilities were at the end of World War II, there were tremendous improvements. There's nobody illiterate left in by the 1960s in pretty much no part of the Western world. And everybody has access to healthcare in one form or another. And the infrastructure for people to access the market, to participate in society had already improved quite a bit by the late 1960s. So those were remarkable achievements and people participated in politics. They participated in self-government. They did that via their communities. They did that via associations, including labor organizations, which were very important for people to have their voice. And they did that at the national level, not always perfectly, but overall, people's wishes were reflected. The system was responsive for all of these things that appear to be in crisis right now.
3: And I mean, whose fault is it that liberal democracy ceased to deliver? Can we find a villain here?
9: Oh, there's no single villain. And I think actually one of the problems is perhaps nowadays we're too much into seeking villains. Of course, society has conflicts and we have to resolve them. And inequality cannot be redressed without to some extent, reducing the power of big corporations, taxing incomes, and also creating a different path for our society. And there will be important opposition groups that will try to stop that. But I don't think it's right to think of villains or the oppressed against which we all have to rise up, because we have to sort this out via democratic means. But if we go to the core explanations for why we are in this state, I would say they are all related to the rise of post-industrial economy and post-industrial society in really two very important senses. The first one is that in the post-industrial economy, we have much more room for digital technologies that favored the college graduate in terms of administrative positions, technical positions, managerial positions. And even more importantly, digital technologies became a powerful platform for automation, meaning that we could use algorithms or machines for performing

0: society. Because of these changes and because of the increasing complexity of society, college graduate groups became more and more socially influential, more numerous, and more politically influential. And you see that everywhere, but most tellingly, you see that on the center-left part of the political spectrum. The Labour Party, Social Democrats in Scandinavia, Germany, or other parts of Europe, the Democratic Party in the United States, they all used to get a significant fraction of their votes from what you could call the working class. College graduates were actually more likely, in general, to support the right than the left. Starting sometime in the 1970s, that picture started changing. The left started relying more and more on college graduates for its votes. But more importantly, also, the college graduates started taking over all of the leading positions in center-left party. And that coincided with a growing gap between the social values and the social lives of the college graduate and the less educated, not just in terms of economics, which I've mentioned, but also in terms of their cultural values, where they live, how they live, who they befriend, who they marry. So that sort of segregation really created a big rift in politics, but it also laid the foundation for two things that are, I think, very important. One is that the center left did not really take action against the collapse of shared prosperity in the 1980s, 90s, 2000, 2010s. And moreover, the cultural politics took a very divisive form, especially with the center left trying to deal with some of the real problems that we had with inclusion, with how to deal with tolerance and education, but trying to do that in a top-down manner. And that's why in the book I also give a lot of examples of how we can deal with these problems in a bottom-up manner.
1: Look, you propose a new way of moving forwards, which you call working class liberalism. Before we come to precisely what that is, related to the answer you just gave me, how much of this is to do with demographic changes? Because it used to be, time was, that the working class was the majority, right? And so it made sense for a political party to appeal to the majority because they were the majority. Today, it's very hard to say that the working class is necessarily the majority. In this country, for example, the ONS puts 55% of people in what they call ABC1 professions, which is to say not working class. Over half of people still identify as working class, but the figures sort of show they're wrong. Why should the working class be at the center of even the politics of the left when they're no longer a majority? There seems to have been a drive even on the left, in the center left, that the ultimate situation is where there is no longer a working class, where the entire working class becomes middle class, and that's who politics addresses. What's wrong with all that?
0: Well, that's a great question. I 100% agree. In fact, the reason why college graduates could never drive politics in the 1920s or 30s in the UK or in the US, they were such a minority. Today, the issue isn't whether the center-left should just rely on the working class. The issue is that I don't think the center-left's agenda of creating a fair society, true freedom, and self-government, people participating in politics and shaping their lives with others according to some amount of what they want to achieve, I think those are not possible if you leave out the working class. The problem isn't that we've changed politics. The problem is that that change went too far, and the working class left or started leaving the center left. And that would have been much worse, by the way, had it not been for the labor movement. Like in Britain, trade unions are still much more closely associated with Labour Party than any other party. If that wasn't the case, and same thing in the US, same thing in Scandinavia, that exodus would have been even more powerful. I think that's the problem. That's a problem, especially when we go through the very discombobulating process of going from the industrial economy to post-industrial economy, now going to the AI economy. There are so many critical decisions to be made, and you want the working class to be at the table when those decisions are made.
1: Tell me a bit about what working class liberalism is then. How would it work? What would be different?
0: So working class liberalism, in some sense, is trying to sort of provide one proposal for what we need badly, which is a new governing philosophy for the center left. At its center, it has to prioritize jobs, shared prosperity, wage growth. But immediately then you come to the next item, which is completely different. How you deal with AI? You cannot talk of jobs and wages and shared prosperity without thinking about AI. And if AI goes in the wrong direction, it becomes a tool in the hands of the most powerful corporations that then automate all work and sideline workers. Goodbye, shared prosperity. And I think, unfortunately, then goodbye to liberal democracy as we understand it. But also, we live in a world with this device that I talked about. So working class liberalism has to have a stance to deal with all of this disagreements on cultural issues and social issues. And there, I think it has to go back to its roots and be much more insistent on freedom of speech and trying to navigate this very difficult path between self-government of communities, but then protecting freedoms.
1: Okay, sure. Look, the argument you make, the structure of it, it's basically we have a

0: There is a perhaps superficial similarity to what many populists say, that the problem is the elites who have led us astray, they've left people behind, we need to take back control of society against the elites. And yet your politics seem to be very different from most people we would call populists. Is that a mismatch that bothers you?
1: No, I think that's a very, very good point, Hugo. I would say that one part of populism is very important. We need to speak to the plight of many people who have not seen their economic conditions improved, sometimes worsen, and are feeling voiceless and sidelined. But we need to do that in what I call a big tent populism way, meaning rather than create enemies and create unbridgeable gaps, we have to do that by relying on greater inclusivity. Why? Because liberalism cannot survive if we don't provide shared values around which we can come together. And that is the most important part of working class liberalism, that by leveraging communities, we want to get back to a world in which people participate in politics, they reach compromises, they talk to each other. Not everybody's going to agree, but so long as you can talk and are part of the same democratic process, that's a step forward. Now, you might say, oh, isn't that like completely pie in the sky? You know, we live in the age of TikTok and Twitter, great polarization. How could that happen? Well, it still keeps on happening. You see that in local communities. You see that in Ireland with the citizen assemblies. I'm not saying everything should be direct democracy, but you cannot have in a democracy an attitude that, oh, on this issue, whether it's immigration, whether it's Brexit, whether it's taxes, the majority have no idea. And I, as a technocrat or a self-appointed person, I'm going to be able to decide everything without consulting the rest of society. That's not possible in a liberal democracy.
0: Because as soon as you do that, the populists, of course, have a point. Doron, before I let you go, I have to ask you about The Economist magazine, who took aim at you very recently with a piece headlined, "The World's Most Influential Economist is Oddly Unconvincing." I guess the first half of that sentence, deeply flattering. Second half, maybe less so. Look, they questioned some of your research methods. They suggested your ideas about institutions and their importance to prosperity were unimpressive. They accused you of being excessively pessimistic about AI. Why do you think they're so cross with you?
1: I have no idea. But, I'm more level-headed about it. I don't mind criticism. But I want the ideas to stand for themselves. I think what was really odd and disappointing about the Economist article is that there was no real engagement with ideas. I would welcome, they write about AI every week, 7 or 8 articles. They're all very, very flattering about AI and don't want to take on any of the criticism.
0: That was Doron Acemoglu. His book, What Happened to Liberal Democracy, is available to buy now. In the next hour, Elon Musk says suicidal empathy can mean the end of civilization. It's also a phrase used by Robert Jenrick in the UK. But what does it mean? We'll find out.

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1: It's 11 o'clock. Let's get the latest news with Andy Hayes.
2: Thank you, Hugo. Good morning. The government is trying to reassure the victims of domestic abuse after announcing that prisoners convicted of that offence will still be released early. Ministers say there will be extra restrictions, though, but campaigners say women will be forced to take measures to protect themselves. The Times is reporting that more people were recalled to prison than were released in the first 3 months of this year. Former Tory MP Sir Robert Neil, who used to chair the Justice Committee, says some former inmates should not be back behind bars.
3: If somebody's on licence and they commit another serious offence, well, they've broken the deal and they deserve to go back to prison. But very often, people are being recalled for actually what are administrative things, failure to turn up for a probation appointment, etc. Now, that's not right, but it doesn't warrant, to my mind, a recall for what could be another 2 years before you even get a parole hearing.
2: Seven people have been arrested on suspicion of murder following the death of a newborn girl in Sheffield. Police were called to the Winco Bank area of the city shortly before 6 a.m. yesterday morning. The baby was pronounced dead at the scene. A crisis response team from the UK has arrived in Kathmandu to support the families of missing British tourists following the major flooding in Nepal. Rescue teams looking for survivors and the bodies of victims are being warned to exercise caution after the floodwaters rose again. The Times' chief news correspondent, David Brown, is in Nepal. He says 33 British tourists have still not been found.
4: Most of them were Hindu pilgrims. They were crossing in to Tibet to visit a mountain which is sacred to Hindus. When they were hit, a place called Timaray, which was right at the heart of this disaster, some of those victims, not the British victims so far, have been found 200 miles downriver.
2: The governor of the Bank of England says a burst in the AI bubble could cause stock markets to drop across the world. In a letter to G20 finance ministers, Andrew Bailey says a lot of AI investment has been fueled by debt. The economist Julian Jessop says there is something in this.
5: Behind this, there's a big economic story. The AI boom has been a key driver of economic growth in lots of economies, and particularly in the US, where it's papered over a lot of the cracks that are emerging because of President Trump's, some of his daft economic policies. So if there is going to be a correction, it's a big issue, not just for the financial markets, but also potentially for the real economy as well.
2: Free cholesterol checks, taking just 7 minutes, are to be offered at high street pharmacies across England. The idea is to spot people at risk of a heart attack or a stroke early. It's a finger prick test. Adults aged from 40 to 84 will get instant results rather than waiting for laboratory analysis. And Novak Djokovic broke down in tears after losing in the first round of the US Open. He lost in five sets to Argentina's Mariano Navone in a humid New York. Djokovic, who's 39 and was seeded fourth, struggled physically throughout. At one stage, he had to vomit into a bin. For a roundup of the news on demand, subscribe to the Times Radio News Briefing on any podcast platform.
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1: It's 11 o'clock. This is Hugo Rifkind here on Times Radio. I hope you're enjoying your bank holiday at least as much as I'm enjoying mine. Now, does empathy weaken policy making? When setting out Reform UK's welfare proposals, Robert Jenrick said the UK was guilty of suicidal empathy when it came to handling those on benefits. Elon Musk, too, said it was an example of woke gone mad and prophesied that suicidal empathy could mean the end of Western civilization. But what does suicidal empathy really mean? And might they be right? Well, the journalist Sam Friedman has been looking at the term on his Substack. Comment is Freed. And he joins me now. Hello, Sam.
7: Hello.
1: Thanks for being with us. So look, this phrase, suicidal empathy, it was first coined by the professor Gad Saad, and he published a book a few years ago titled Suicidal Empathy, Dying to be Kind. How does he define it?
7: So the basic idea is that empathy evolved in humanity in sort of small groups as a way of helping out your tribe and having sort of fellow feelings towards those who are close to you. And now in a kind of mass media world, it's become maladapted, miscalibrated. So it's easy for woke elites to push sort of these images and ideas of empathy that are actually very destructive. So he would use examples like allowing Muslim immigrants into Western countries who have very different values, or as per generic, giving welfare to people who don't need it or don't deserve it. This sort of miscalibrated empathy towards others that then leads to social decline and the suicide of society.
1: So you describe Saad's ideas as an extremely inept rewriting of Nietzsche's ideas on egalitarianism. And we have limited time for Nietzschean philosophy here on Times Radio, but we do have some. So tell us what you mean.
7: So this idea that, I mean, he's giving it this kind of scientific, behavioural, evolutionary biology sort of addition. But the basic idea that being too kind to people, having pity for others, is a weakness that means that we don't venerate strength in others, is essentially the core of Friedrich Nietzsche's ideas, which were obviously were picked up by some pretty unpleasant people in the mid-20th century. And that's essentially just kind of repeated throughout kind of right-wing philosophy. And this is a latest iteration, although it's a particularly bad version of it. Yeah, that we're being too kind to others weakens us to the point where our society is destroyed. So actually, the better thing to do, the really kinder thing to do, is actually to be cruel to others when necessary in order to strengthen ourselves.
1: I mean, Elon Musk's antipathy to the idea of empathy, I guess, is because he sees it as a politics that champions the weak rather than the strong, and he defines the strong as, of course, being him. Why do you think this has caught on so widely at the moment?
7: Because I think there is, you know, as there has been through history, there is a kind of underlying appeal to the idea that the being too kind to others is a weakness, because it allows people, it's a sort of justification for selfishness, if you like. It's a way of saying, if I give away, if you tax me too much and I have to give away too much of my money, that will weaken society as a whole rather than strengthen it by helping others. If we allow another people into the country, it will be bad rather than good. It's a fundamental way of attacking egalitarianism and the desire for equality that liberal democracies rely on in order to succeed. So it's not surprising that someone like Musk, who sees liberal democracy or many aspects of liberal democracy as a threat to his ultimate goals to colonize Mars and get everyone using his AI systems, that he would like an idea like this.
1: And so it's been picked up by the right in this country, particularly recently Robert Jenrick. He used the term when setting out reforms welfare policies. And it's basically the idea that we are too generous in our welfare, which damages the country, damages even the people we're being generous towards. I'd have thought that's an idea that's going to have fairly broad sympathy among at least a section of the British electorate. What's wrong with it as an idea?
7: Well, I mean, it's been around. It's been the constant argument against welfare since we had the poor laws. It was the reason why the poor were forced into workhouses and not given any financial benefits, which led to the writing of Oliver Twist and other books like that. So it's not a new idea in that sense. It's the suicidal empathy bit that makes it sort of new. But it's wrong when you think about it, because actually, the last, all of our governments, Labour and Conservative, going all the way back to the 1990s, have actually tried to make the welfare system less generous. They have introduced more rules that you have to follow to get disability benefits, to get out of work benefits. And now sort of your basic unemployment benefit is much less generous than it was 30 years ago. So we do have big problems with our welfare system, but that's because of bad policy design. It's not because of empathy or because we're trying to be too kind. We've actually repeatedly tried to make it harder to get benefits.
1: So, I mean, is it possible then that what the likes of Jenrick and indeed Musk and I suppose Gad Saad himself as well are complaining about is the kind of, I don't know, is it the sort of the political demonisation of people who are against what they regard as excessive empathy, which is what makes it suicidal?
7: I think they like the argument because they are constantly being accused of being cruel, unkind, immoral by liberals. And I think this is a way of saying, what we want is actually not that, because your version of empathy is going to destroy society. And ultimately, that is a worse outcome than what we want. So we're really the moral ones, and you're the ones who are who may be preachy, but aren't actually, don't actually have the right answers. So I think it's a way of defending against that sort of accusation of immorality.
1: You do make the point on your Substack that there are problems with the politics driven by empathy, that our empathy is parochial, which I think is a wonderful observation, and also that our empathy makes us erratic. Tell us a little bit about both of those.
7: Yeah, so there's a long philosophical tradition of saying that empathy isn't rational, and of course that is true. It is not rational. You know, one image in a newspaper can make us suddenly care about a horrible earthquake or a war thousands of miles away that has got no interest at all whatsoever up to that point. We are much more likely to care about crimes done to people who look like us, which is why when immigrants commit crimes, there's always this outrage and desire for collective punishment, which never happens when a white person commits a similar crime. So I argue that actually, in some ways, people like Musk and Jenrick are using empathy, despite being critical of it, to create these kind of fear responses in people when it comes to something like demonizing immigrants. They're using the fact that we are more likely to imagine that kind of crime happening to us to forward their own form of politics. They're not really attacking empathy, they're attacking compassion. They're using that kind of irrational empathic instinct we have to create fear and harm.
1: Really fascinating. Sam Friedman, thank you very much indeed. And you can read more about that on Sam's Substack. Comment is freed. Thank you, Sam Friedman. Now, we live in a world where you can now buy pretty much anything online, from a toothbrush to a bed frame, and often for a surprisingly cheap price, and it'll turn up pretty quickly. One of the reasons we can buy things so cheaply is the vast network of megaships carrying goods around the world, particularly from China. But there's one obstacle that even these enormous ships can't simply sail around, and that is war. Ed Conway looks at this in his new book, Trade World: The Ties That Bound Our Past and Could Unravel Our Future. And he joins me now. Hello, Ed.
8: Hi, Shuka. How are you?
1: I'm good. Thanks for being with us. Look, let's start with the MSC Arena, a massive megaship that you write about. Why should the average person listening to us care about one massive mega container ship?
8: Well, these things are mostly kind of out of sight. So by definition, you don't spend much time. We don't spend much time thinking about these big ships, but they are part of the kind of the foundations for the support system that we all depend on. So, you know, if you're ordering anything from the other side of the world, you may not be thinking it's coming from the other side of the world. You might think it's coming from, you know, Amazon or wherever else it is, but often it will have originated, it will have been manufactured somewhere else. It will be turning up thanks to one of these big ships. And you know, I remember actually kind of years ago when I worked at the Telegraph, and there was this big moment where this ship called the Maersk Emma, or the Emma Maersk. It was this enormous big ship. At the time, it was the world's biggest container ship. I remember when that turned up in Felixstowe, and there were kind of pictures on the front of every newspaper, including ours, including probably the Times, showing this mega ship, and you know how it dwarfed everything else, and everyone was so amazed by it. Since then, the size of the ships has kind of, it's almost doubled. And mostly that's been out of sight. And it's because most of them basically don't, they go to these big ports like Felixstowe, they go to places that most people don't actually kind of visit. But they're still doing their job, and they're bigger than ever before. And it's thanks to the fact that they're bigger than ever before. It's thanks to the fact that the kind of trading system has become so efficient. So it's so cheap now to order something from China or wherever it is, that geography to some extent has kind of been eliminated, or it seemed like geography had been eliminated. And it used to be, you know, a few hundred years ago, if you were trying to trade something, if you were trying to buy something, you know, a piece of clothing from India or whatever it was, the majority of the cost was the transit. It was the cost of getting it across from the other side of the world, and it took months and months, sometimes years. The fact that we've kind of eliminated that is a massive, massive shift, a massive transformation, and it's completely changed our relationship with the rest of the world. And so that's part of the point behind the book. And then I wrote this feature for the Sunday Times, which is to say, you know, beyond the kind of day-to-day that we often fixate on in the news, I do, you know, as a journalist as well, we're kind of often fixating on the day-to-day stuff. there is this kind of enormous shift that's happened over time that's completely changed the calculus of how the world works. Some of it for the better, you know, stuff is cheaper than it would have otherwise been because we can get it from the other side of the world. But some of it, maybe not. The fact that we, you know, don't make as much stuff in this country because it's so much cheaper to import it from overseas. The fact that if we're catching fish in the North Sea, often that fish will be sent off to China to be deboned and filleted before being sent back here, so kind of close to basically where it started its life, or I guess ended its life in this case, in order to be breaded. The fact that it's taken a kind of 30,000-mile detour along the way, to many people, they'd look at that and say it's absolute madness. But to an economist, you look at that and, you know, it says, well, actually, it's very cheap to send it to China. So why not just get the labor costs, lower labor costs in China and benefit from that? And so there's, on the one hand, you know, this benefit that our standard of living has been improved by the fact that it's really cheap to get stuff around the world. We're able, we don't have to spend as much on, you know, those on transit costs, so we can spend more on other things. That's kind of what economists often mean by standard of living. But on the flip side, there are, you know, perversities. Mm. The fact that within this big container ship, there's probably lumps of fish that started their life basically where they're going to, you know, end up, which is crazy for a lot of people.
1: It's like a lump of fish taking a gap year. Look, this stuff, it's like it's the backbone of globalization. It's the backbone of the global economy. Did it just evolve, or was this somebody's plan?
8: I mean, mostly it just evolved. It evolved because we just... There's this amazing, and this is kind of to some extent what I write about in this book. Again, it's people that we don't spend much time thinking about because, you know, they're not politicians, they're not policymakers, they're not famous business people like Elon Musk you were talking about a moment ago. There's this whole kind of hinterland of people, I call them middlemen for want of a better word, whose entire existence is about kind of importing and exporting, getting stuff from one side of the world to the other side of the world. And in a sense, you could look back at the last kind of 200 years and say it has been the absolute triumph of those people, those middlemen, because now we do have this incredibly efficient world, notwithstanding the fact that we are going through right now some serious kind of fundamental crises to it. Because,
1: let's talk let's talk about those crises there. What is happening at the moment to turn this to put this network at risk? Because I mean, you call it the China shock, where it may suddenly be, sort of get a lot harder to deal with China in the way that we have been in trade terms.
8: Yeah, well, actually, no. So to be pernickety, there's the China shock, which is like what the fact that we could import cheap stuff did to all of your kind of rust belt and your manufacturing zones in the UK and in the US. That was a China shock because a lot of people lost their jobs and a lot of the work went to China. And actually some people say we've got another China shock coming up at the moment because China's getting much better at making sophisticated things like cars. But there is, you know, right now, I guess another shock, which is almost all of this shipping still has to pass through certain choke points, certain straits, one of which, of course, is the Strait of Hormuz. If you want to go into the Persian Gulf, you need to go through the Strait of Hormuz, this narrow gap between Oman and Iran. But there's other places as well. You know, there's Malacca off in the Far East. There's Gibraltar, the English Channel, some people would call a strait as well. Basically, there are a few choke points, and if someone is able to control those choke points, and if you go back through kind of maritime history, you know, people have been trying, whether it's the Portuguese or the Spanish or the English, have been trying to control those places for centuries because they knew that if they were able to control somewhere like Hormuz, they could control the amount of traffic going through it, they could tax it, they could toll it, they could do whatever they wanted. And we haven't been in that world for the last 200 years because first the British Navy and then the Americans have basically enforced freedom of navigation around the seas. It's, like I say, it's another one of these invisible fundamental things that has completely transformed the world and that we all depend on massively. And now what's happening in the Gulf, the Persian Gulf, is, I guess, a big question to that, because all of a sudden Iran is saying, well, we're gonna charge tolls on the ships passing through. And then doubtless you will have other people who are close to choke points around the world saying, oh, well, maybe we'll do the same thing again. And all of a sudden, all those preconceptions about, you know, being able to order something from the other side of the world and assuming it will turn up, maybe they're in question now. And so we're at a really interesting point where this invisible kind of infrastructure that has helped contribute to our prosperity, like it or not, you know, it's helped contribute to our prosperity, all of a sudden that's under threat. And I think those are quite deep fundamental questions which I think involve a lot of chin scratching, which is why I've done it as a book rather than, you know, kind of just a column, because it's like there's so much. It's so, and it's also, it's a story of triumph, Hugo. It's like, you know, part of the reason that we have this prosperity, that we are better off than ever before. I know it doesn't always feel like it, but blimey, compared with our ancestors, we are so much better off. Part of that is this amazing story of the freedom of navigation and all of the different advances we've made to get stuff from the other side of the world. If that's now under threat, that is not just, you know, that's bigger than a financial crisis. That is an existential crisis for the world. So the better we can, you know, understand what it is that's at stake, I think the better it is for policymaking. And our policymakers are barely at the beginning of understanding how much all of this stuff really matters.
1: Look, finally, Ed, then, and briefly, if we are to recognise this and recognise the extent that how much this puts at risk, what should our policymakers be doing? Should they be trying to encourage manufacturing, you know, at home, so we don't have to ship stuff across the world? Or even now, even with all the risks, do the costs of that just not make it plausible?
8: Well, I mean, it will be more expensive. That's the difficulty here, is everything in terms of the way that we have run the world, particularly in the UK. You know, we've been very much kind of, you know, we're a great free trading nation. We like to talk about that. Everything has been focused on trying to ensure that price has been as low as possible. But, you know, there are compromises along the way. If you're just fixating on price, it does make sense to send your cod off in the North Sea to China to be processed before coming back to a supermarket here to be sold as fish fingers. But I think if you're thinking about, okay, you know, jobs, if you're thinking about your ability to survive in the event in a more hostile world, if you're thinking about how you can actually, you know, defend yourself, then all of a sudden this stuff does matter, and geography does matter, and all of the old-fashioned stuff that we thought that we had kind of surmounted, it comes back to haunt you. And I hope not, because no one wants to be living in a more dangerous world. But if we're in this more dangerous world, then that is stuff that we all ought to be thinking about. And here in this country, we don't think about it. We don't stockpile food. We don't stockpile energy in the way that many other countries do. And maybe we should be thinking about more of that stuff.
1: Thank you very much indeed. Ed Conway and Ed's book, Trade World, The Ties That Bound Our Past Can Unravel Our Future, is out on the 3rd of September. Ed, he really is one of the most fascinating writers writing about economics and geopolitics and how they intersect today. Thanks, Ed, very much indeed for being with us. Now, you're listening to Hugo Rifkin here on Times Radio. There is no Jane Garvey or Fee Glover today, but don't worry, because Joe Coburn will be here from 1 to take you all the way through to Drive with John Pienaar. Hello, Joe.
9: Yes, hello to you. I'm stepping into the fray.
1: Yes, you're filling four boots.
9: I really am. I'm going to try my best. We have got actually quite a packed programme, because although it is the August bank holiday Monday, normally quietish, it has a real back to school feeling.
1: Doesn't
9: for me,
1: at
9: least. It feels like things are really gearing up. I mean, some of the issues, certainly on the domestic political front, haven't gone away. Prisoner early release, for example. But there are other things coming down the pipeline. We can also talk about the oil and gas fields in the North Sea that they're going to have to make a decision on. And all of a sudden, the sort of newness of Prime Minister Andy Burnham, I think, is going to fade. The honeymoon is probably over. If there was a big one anyway. And we've got this interesting sort of intersection with Kemi Badenoch, the leader of the opposition, now reshuffling her team, and what that says in how she's going to approach a new prime minister.
1: Well, we've got their first PMQs on Wednesday. Of course, I'll be covering that with Patrick Maguire. You've seen your fair share of PMQs over the years. What are you expecting?
9: Well, I'm expecting, certainly for the first few, Andy Burnham to stick to his pledge that he's a straight-talking kind of guy. He'll be more comfortable, I think, at the dispatch box. And he's used that slightly sort of hackneyed expression that he's not going to engage in the sort of point-scoring party politics. Well, let's see how long that lasts. You may remember David Cameron.
1: You always say
9: former president. No Punch and Judy 2 weeks later. In he went, Punch and Judy style.
1: Remarkably resilient, Punch and Judy, aren't they?
9: Yeah. yes, they really have endured, haven't they, as a sort of concept.
1: If they can handle a crocodile, they can handle Andy Burnham.
9: Well, exactly, and so Kemi Badenoch will need to decide how she's going to approach him.
1: So what have you got for us on your show, then?
9: Everything.
1: Yep.
9: So on the domestic political front, we'll look at all of these issues and we'll have a political panel to sort of throw ahead to some of the domestic stuff and also some of the foreign geopolitical stuff that hasn't gone away, you know, namely Iran and Russia saber-rattling, and also this more robust approach to Jewish settlers in the West Bank, the government saying they're going to take a tougher line in the shape and form of Ed Miliband as foreign secretary. But we're also going to do some books which I don't often get the chance to actually cover. My favourite book of the summer, which was everyone's favourite book of the summer, it seems, The Correspondent. Mm-hmm. So we're going to look and talk to the author and look at her book, which is made up of letters, and also do some non-fiction on marking Brexit 10 years on with Sir Anthony Seldon. Again, an issue that might have faded a bit, but has never truly gone away. So we're going to look at that, and we may even do some sport. And why not? On a three-hour programme, we've got lots of scope.
1: Look, I realise now I misspoke. I said you were filling four shoes. You're actually filling six shoes, because it's all the way from one to four. That is all with Joe Coburn.
9: I'll let you off.
1: Coming up after this show, Joe, I will see you shortly. Look, there's still time to get in touch and play Times Radio's daily quiz. Can you get number 10? 10 questions, 10 jobs in my cabinet, make it all the way and become PM. You can win a branded DAB radio. Kate from Manchester got stuck on the question last week to become Chancellor. Who was the Greek god of wealth?
10: I wish I had Larry.
1: Gonna have to push you.
10: Yeah, sorry.
1: Really need an answer. We're running out of time.
10: Neither. It's not mine.
11: That's just totally wrong. It's just like wrong. It's just wrong.
1: Really showing the dangers there of using your Larry card too early. Like, if you were shouting Plutus at your radios, you would have been correct. 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My columnists, Seb Payne and Libby Purvis, are up next. This is Hugo Rifkin here on Times Radio.
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1: Hugo Rifkind on Times Radio. Hello, I'm Hugo Rifkin, and now we're going to be unpacking the politics of the day, from whether Andy Burnham is PR head of policy when it comes to the early release of prisoners, to whether anyone has heard of any of the Tory shadow cabinet. And joining me, they're both better known, I'd say, than about 90% of Kemi Badenoch's top team, but perhaps that's not saying much. It is the Times columnist Seb Payne. Hello, Seb.
16: Hello, Hugo. How are you on this bank holiday Monday?
1: Absolutely fine. And Times columnist Libby Purvis. Hello, Libby.
17: Morning.
1: What a pleasure to have you both with me. Look, I want to start by talking about the changes to the early release scheme that Andy Burnham announced over the weekend. The killers of PC Andrew Harper are now no longer going to be eligible for early release, as anyone convicted of manslaughter will now be excluded from the scheme. And to stop the system overflowing, the Prime Minister says he instead wants to deport more foreign prisoners and release criminals serving indefinite political sentences. He said he spent the summer turning over every stone. But that was all defined by the need to stop these two men, who the killers of PC Harper, from being released. Libby, basing policy on the basis of one case, whatever the public outrage, does that make sense?
17: No, doesn't make sense at all. And he inherited a right mess, okay, the prison system. But he also lost Lord Timpson, the former Justice Secretary, who was properly at home with the prison system, knew a lot about it, knew about release, about reoffending, about dangers, about rehabilitation. I mean, it is crazy at the moment. And we now got to a situation where a lot of women particularly have to face the fact that a man who beat you up badly and is in for domestic violence is going to get out early and roaming around again. And we also know that the tag system and the probation system in general is lacking a lot. There's stories of whole tags not fitted, hanging around in stores. Nobody knows how to fit them. It all needs tight and very professional attention. Now, when Starmer appointed Lord Timpson, who's done so much work with offenders and ex-offenders, excellent work, I really had great hope. And now, for some reason, he went. Did Burnham say he had to go? Did Starmer say he had to go? Did he storm out? What happened? So the one person we know to know something about it is simply not there on the case, and we have a mess.
1: Seb, it's not just a mess, it's a predictable mess. Because when people are in prison, there's a reason why they're in prison. And if you let them out early from prison, then that flies in the face of the reason why they were originally in prison.
16: Yeah, and I mean, as we've talked about on this show before, Hugo, the fact is we increased prison sentencing by about 40% over the last 14 years, while there was a net gain of 500 prison places. A lot of old Victorian prisons were closed, new ones were built, but they were simply replacing capacity that had been lost within the system. At the moment, thanks to our scholastic planning system, it takes about 8 years to build a new prison from start to finish. So you put all that together, and it's easy why we got into this mess. And I think it's, you know, Andy Burnham has got some pretty unenviable choices, and they're pretty much the same choices that Rishi Sunak faced. That the Times has been serialising the new book by Anthony Seldon, Sunak at 10, which is a look into the premiership of Rishi Sunak. And I think that the prison's crisis was one of the reasons Rishi Sunak went for a general election much earlier than expected, because all of those choices were so unpalatable. They were, you know, do you release dangerous people who, again, there's going to be some blowback. We've already seen that during the earlier releases. I think the most interesting thing that the Prime Minister has done, though, is ending the indefinite sentences, the so-called IPP prisoners as well, because that's something that our colleague Matthew Paris has written about for a long time, within the Times saying it's unfair and it's unjust, and that may all be true. But, you know, as Libby just said, the results, particularly with those IPP prisoners, you are letting people onto the streets potentially who are very dangerous, who've been institutionalised for a long time and do pose a question to public safety. And that's why it's obviously such a difficult thing for Andy Burnham to have to do. There's no good answers here, but it feels like he's probably done the least worst thing he could have done.
1: Yeah, but I mean, he may have done, but there's an element as well of him just sort of kicking the can down the road. Because, I mean, Libby, prison governors have said that many of the criminals let out early under the last big release are already returning to prison in large numbers. And if that's just going to happen again, the whole policy just looks like a sort of like a merry-go-round of chaos, doesn't it?
16: Well, it is. And until we build more prisons, it is going to be a merry-go-round. And, you know, there's questions about, can you do pop-up prisons, which other countries have used, and to deal with the kind of the influx that you've seen post-COVID. So that's one thing you could look at. Could you repurpose other buildings that are already there to get more prison place? Because, you know, there's questions you can have about rehabilitation and about sentencing and about what the role of prison is. But at the moment, the crisis is so acute. We just need more prison places to get more capacity in the system. Once that is done, then you can have a broader conversation about criminal justice and what the role of prisons are. And I think that's the bit that would be quite good to hear from Alex Norris, the new Justice Secretary, tomorrow, is what can the government do to get more of those places online, so at least there's some breathing space, to use the Prime Minister's favourite term.
1: Well, look, stick with us. Next up, we're going to be going back to school with Andy Burnham. We'll also be talking about the potential of a Tory reshuffle. But first, let's get the latest news with Andy Hayes.
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18: Thank you, Hugo. Good morning. The Domestic Abuse Commissioner for England and Wales says she's deeply concerned about the number of offenders still eligible for early release. Dame Nicole Jacobs says survivors will be forced to protect themselves. Ministers who are trying to free up prison space insist perpetrators will be subject to strict conditions, including tagging and curfews. Former Detective Chief Inspector David Spencer says exempting killers from the early release scheme is the bare minimum.
19: I don't think that the government deserves any credit for this decision at all. This decision is something that the government was pushed into. I'm afraid that it's across the political spectrum that we've seen a colossal failure.
18: The US says it struck rocket launchers on Iran's Larak Island in the Strait of Hormuz. US Central Command says it took limited, precise action against operations to lay mines. Iran says it launched missiles at two US bases in Jordan in retaliation. Tom Tugendhat will be Kemi Badenoch's new shadow foreign secretary as the Tory leader begins a reshuffle of her front bench. It means Dame Priti Patel is leaving her post. Badenoch also needs a new shadow housing secretary after James Cleverly said he will run to be the next mayor of London. Claire Coutinho, the shadow energy secretary, is going on maternity leave. And free cholesterol checks taking just 7 minutes are to be offered at high street pharmacies across England. The idea is to spot people at risk of a heart attack or a stroke early. For a roundup of the news on demand, find the Times Radio news briefing on the Times Radio app.
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1: Hello, this is Hugo Rifkin, currently unpacking the politics of the day with Libby Purvis and Seb Payne. Libby, Parliament comes back tomorrow. This means Andy Burnham is going to have to face the Commons for his first time as Prime Minister. He's been PM for 6 weeks. He hasn't appeared on the government front bench for 16 years. That's pretty weird, isn't it?
17: Yeah, it is. And we don't really have a clear idea of how far he's willing to go in all the necessary directions, which are defence, welfare, budget in particular. It's been like a sort of happy, jolly election campaign and PR exercise. I'm slightly amused by the chaos in the Times today over the Greater Manchester, the Warburton Toll Bridge, which used to charge 12 pence and then suddenly went to automatic number plate recognition, has been sending people random demands and everybody's very upset. So we suddenly realise that Mr. Mayor, the transport detail genius, doesn't seem to have even been on that one. So the faith is ebbing. It really is. I mean, I really would have wished he would have said some more definite things by now, and he hasn't.
1: Yeah, sure. I mean, do you think, Seb, I mean, is the easy ride going to be over for Andy Burnham as soon as he's there in the Commons?
16: It's quite hard to gauge, Hugo, because all of his vibes so far this summer has been peak chillaxing. And, you know, you ask him a difficult question, he says, yeah, mate, but Oasis and Manchester has basically been his response throughout the past month or so. Whereas when he's in the Commons, you know, Kemi Badenoch is going to ask him, how are you going to fund the £5 billion missing in the Defence Investment Plan? How are you going to fund the VAT cut on fuel bills coming later this year? How are you going to fund the £2 bus fares? You know, and all that stuff together is about £10 billion. So it's not an insubstantial sum of money in the context of the public finances. So he's going to have to come up with some answers. And if he just tries to vibe it and to kind of emote his way through by saying, I'm giving people breathing room, my government's a circuit breaker, all these things he's been saying, then I just don't think it'll stack up, because at some point these things do need to get added up. And the most significant thing this summer was actually John Healey's interview with Sky News last week, the new Chancellor, where he said this is a continuity Labour government with a different Prime Minister. Now, I'm old enough to remember that when Andy Burnham became Prime Minister, this was going to be an entirely new government, an entirely new way of doing things. So we've gone from all change, please, to the same as before in the space of about a month. So you can feel this kind of identity crisis in, is this a big, bold new government that's going to spend more, one presumes tax more, and do different things? Or is it trying to just be continuity Starmerism with a bit more emotion? And I think that's what we'll try and see this week. And I think, you know, Burnham's got to put the substance and give people that sense that he's got, he can do more than just make people feel better about themselves.
1: Yeah, I mean, the Times leading article today begins, summertime and the living has been easy for Andy Burnham. And it goes on to suggest all the many things, the big issues, welfare reform, defence and so on, that there are challenges pending, and suggests that perhaps we can expect nothing to change. Libby, Andy Burnham, he has said he wants a tonal shift at PMQs. He wants people to be nicer. And it feels a bit like we've heard that kind of thing before. David Cameron promised to end the Punch and Judy show, for example. With Andy Burnham, it sort of reminds me a little bit of the people who have things like Be More Kind in their social media handles, who tend to be the most vicious people out there. I wonder if he's going to change very suddenly.
17: Well, I tell you who is going to change, and that's Kemi Badenoch. I was talking to a very senior Tory the other day. It's not something I generally do, Seb. It's all right. That's it. It's your turf. But allegedly, Kemi is working out how to be a little bit less savage than she was on poor old Starmer, because he was quite savage at her and she was even more savage back. And because Andy is going to be all a jolly northern bloke and she's going to have to be careful not to have to be angry black woman, which is a big sort of meme that a lot of women have, you know. So it'll be very interesting to see how they do, but I would just rather listen to the actual content, to be honest.
1: Oh, don't spoil it, Libby. Look, the author Robert Harris spoke to Ryan Tubridy on Times Radio over the weekend. He talked about Andy Burnham as well. Listen.
0: I think that it's refreshing to have a guy who clearly relishes politics, power and talking to voters and being interviewed and generally glad-handing around.
3: I mean, like your old pal Tony Blair.
0: Yeah, he likes all that. Yes, exactly. He lives for the grease paint and and the arc lights and the rest of it.
1: Libby, what do you think of the Blair comparison? Is it a good
17: thing? Emphasis on the grease there, I think. Never mind the paint. Let's move on. Move on hastily. Slither on the grease.
1: Seb, is it a good thing to have a prime minister who relishes power and likes the stage, or do we want more of a shrinking violet?
16: Yes, I think that's what most people say, Hugo. They really want a shrinking violet as their prime minister. I think the thing that I think is most striking about Andy Burnham is he seems to actually like the job of being prime minister. That if you think back to the last run of prime ministers, the ones who tend to do better are the ones who actually seem to like being in Downing Street. You know, David Cameron liked being prime minister even until the bitter end. Boris Johnson liked being prime minister. Theresa May did not like being prime minister. Keir Starmer did not like being prime minister. I assume Liz Truss didn't like it, but we didn't have much time to really ascertain it. But I think when you've got someone in there who clearly likes the job, he's wanted it for a long time, and is willing to use the levers of power to get stuff done, that's a good thing. And I think that's why the country is feeling warmer towards Andy Burnham than Keir Starmer, that Keir Starmer in some ways had contempt for politics and for the job of being prime minister. He felt it was beneath him. He just wanted calm, sensible people to make good decisions. And that's all fine, but it's not what the job is. You know, go and be a civil servant if you want to do that. So I think, you know, relishing power, relishing doing things is a good thing. And don't you want
17: someone... He's not doing anything.
16: Yeah, well, you know, when he's if he has announced some things, Libby, and he will do more, one has to assume. If he doesn't do more, then I'll take your point. But I mean, I think at the moment he's at least setting a kind of trajectory he wants to go on. But as I've said, I agree. Yeah. There needs to be a much firmer sense on the bigger questions.
1: Libby, your turn.
17: No, I've said my bit. Honestly, I've said my bit. I would like to see some firm action in all sorts of directions. I would like to see some commitment to firm action in all sorts of directions, and I haven't seen it yet.
1: Sure. Well, look, let's move on. Let's cross over to the other side. Oh, no, just before we do, actually, here's the former Home Secretary, Alan Johnson, speaking to Adam Bolton on Times Radio.
4: I don't say that should be immediate. I know Labour MPs listening will be screaming at me that the last thing they want is a general election. But I think to restore trust in politics in the way that Andy is doing a brilliant job of doing that, at some stage he's got to take this fundamental question that Callaghan and Brown were faced with. They did it the wrong way. He's got to do it the right way.
5: So what, by next summer, really?
4: I think so.
1: Should he listen to that advice, Seb? Because, I mean, I would say no, because it never goes well.
16: It's a difficult one, though, isn't it? I think Andy Burnham's main thing he's just got to focus on right now is to make sure that there's no more issues within government, because I think you've got so much, you know, this prisons thing we've been talking about has so much potential to sort of blow up at any kind of time. You know, I think that's really what he's got to try and just keep his head on everything.
1: Mm. Yeah, Libby, election soon?
17: Maybe. I mean, there is talk of the Conservatives asking for contact with the civil service, you know, which always happens before a possible change of government. I mean, they're hopeful. You never know.
1: Well, there is some suggestion that Kemi Badenoch is getting her ducks in a line for a general election, because her shadow cabinet reshuffle is picking up pace. Over the weekend, we learned that James Cleverly is leaving to focus on running for mayor of London, and Priti Patel is out and is going to be replaced as a shadow foreign secretary by Tom Tugendhat. And this morning, Stuart Andrew, who was, according to Google, shadow health secretary, said he's leaving the front bench as well. Here's a reminder of Priti Patel as her most pugnacious in the Commons.
24: If I may, I'd briefly like to remark on the last 3 years of Boris Johnson's prime ministership, under which I've served as Home Secretary. This morning, a written ministerial statement. Shut up. was tabled in my name, outlining the work of the Home Office.
1: That was Priti Patel in 2022 telling Labour MPs to shut up. She's often regarded, Libby, as a big beast of the Conservative Party. Should she be?
17: Maybe. I don't know. I really can't particularly judge her. Sebastian is the senior Toryologist here. I was fascinated by that rather magisterial Max Hastings piece, which the Times picked up, about a party at which he went, a very important party with very important people, where none of us were, of course, invited. And he was surprised that nobody seemed to know who any of the shadow cabinet were. I think that is a problem for Kemi Badenoch, but they each need to sort of speak soon and be seen soon in short, policy-heavy, practical appearances, and, you know, a sense that things are costed and so on, and that would help them perhaps.
1: I mean, this only, I guess, mainly goes to show that Seb wasn't at that party, because I bet he could name all of the shadow cabinet. Shall I test you, Seb? Would you enjoy that?
16: We did this before, Hugo, and if you remember, I actually won every single thing there, so I'm not actually sure that you're going to win that competition.
1: Tell me the shadow secretary of state for science, innovation and technology.
16: It was Julia Lopez, but the department has been abolished, so Julia Lopez doesn't have that role at the moment.
1: Love it. Brilliant. Even a trick question and you thrive. Libby, how many of them could you name, do you reckon? I'm not going to test you. Just a general question.
17: All the ones you've just named, actually, because they're fresh in my mind. The others may have slipped.
1: Seb, who's on the up then? I mean, who will Kemi Badenoch be appointing instead? And will we know who they are to start with, or will they have to sort of make the running?
16: Well, I think that she's probably going to want to try and get a mix of the two, that you want to bring some experience but some freshness. Because when you're leader of the opposition, people don't listen to you a lot. You've only got a couple of moments a year. One is your party conference, one is your shadow cabinet, one is local elections. And those are the only times where people really will think about you. And the rest of the time, you just sort of drift into the background. I think, obviously, James Cleverly going off to run as London mayor, it's been long rumoured in Tory circles. And I think it's good that he's finally decided to do it, and there still will be a contest. It's not, he doesn't become the Tory candidate automatically, but I can't imagine there's going to be much of a contest, that kind of the left and the right of the Tory party seem to think that he's the best person, the best chance of winning London. I think in the shadow cabinet, Tom Tugendhat's return is a kind of fascinating one, because when Kemi Badenoch made her shadow cabinet, it was kind of the team of rivals that all the people in top positions had run for leader against her, which included Tom Tugendhat. He did not take a position and went to the backbench and has been there for 2 years now. His decision to come back, I think, is striking, because A, it shows that I think Mr. Tugendhat thinks there's a chance that Kemi Badenoch might win the election, that she might end up in government, and therefore he could end up foreign secretary, which is the job he really wanted under the last Tory government. But also that it's worthwhile of his time, that, you know, he writes lots of stuff and does think tanks, and the idea of the shadow cabinet is worthwhile. So he's obviously, I think, going to be quite a big figure. The question, Hugo, is does she change the shadow chancellor? And again, Tory world has been a flutter with chat about whether Mel Stride is going to be moved on or not, because that's really the position that matters, particularly with this big budget coming up. And I think, had she not been going on maternity leave, Claire Coutinho, who's the shadow energy secretary, who I think has got cut through, and I think Libby probably will know who Claire Coutinho is, she's someone who could have gone to shadow chancellor, but she's about to go on mat leave, so we'll be out of action for a while. So do they leave Mel Stride now, or do they put someone else in? That's really the key one to keep an eye on.
1: Just before we move on from this, Seb, Priti Patel, how if this is the end of her front bench career, how should she be remembered? Because as I said to Libby, some people have always deemed her very impressive. I must admit, I've never quite got that.
16: Yeah, I mean, she's obviously, the main thing I think Priti Patel will be remembered for is being an absolute dead set loyalist to Boris Johnson. That she was a big supporter of his leadership campaign before he became Prime Minister. And then there was all those allegations of bullying around when she was Home Secretary, to which I think Boris Johnson said, we need to form a ring around the Pritster, was the quote at the time, if I remember. I mean, the main thing Priti Patel has got, which you will, I'm no doubt now she's off the front bench, have more to say about, is the Boris wave of migration. She did an interview with The Sun's Harry Coe about 18 months ago, and was shown the chart that shows migration taking off in a big line.
1: Yeah, sure.
16: And that's kind of things. So that's sort of her. So I think a pretty mixed legacy. Yeah. You know, people who love Boris will love her. People who don't like lots of migration won't like her.
1: Libby, let's turn to your column this week, because it's in the Times today. You write that compassion alone won't cure Britain's ills. And you say we need a tougher approach when it comes to welfare, crime and immigration. What do you mean by compassion, Libby? Because you always strike me as a deeply compassionate person.
17: Well, we can be on a personal level compassionate. The question is, it goes back to that suicidal empathy thing you were talking about not very long ago on this programme, that the state's business is not actually that individual compassion. It is justice. It is dealing with extreme poverty and extreme welfare needs and with defence and with balancing its budget. But we have got to a point where people... it's largely a media-driven thing. There will always be hard cases. What I'm saying is that I think there is a big popular support available to any politician who dares talk of a certain amount of severity. Severity on borders, on migration, severity on welfare, severity on crime. But in every case, every time, if this is done, it might all be good, it might be very good. But on the other hand, there will always be hard cases. There will always be people who have terrible, sad stories as a result of it. And for them, the individual compassion and of charities, individuals, neighbours and so on, yes, stand by. But any politician who does this has got to be aware that there will be the hard cases. Mm-hmm. And the trouble is, at the moment, the only people who are talking in any kind of severity, are actually really quite bad and I think slightly incompetent people on the extreme right. And I don't think they're any more likely to be efficient at it than the sort of romantasy, greenery, yallery, Polanski mob. So I think it matters. I think we need to think about the question of severity. How severe do we want it to get? And how willing are we to listen to hard luck stories as a result of that severity? I mean, welfare is the obvious one, but so is migration.
1: Well, you mentioned that phrase, suicidal empathy, that we were talking about a little bit earlier. It's been used last week by Robert Jenrick, and it's, of course, been used a lot by Elon Musk. I was speaking to Sam Friedman, who's been writing about that phrase. Have a listen to this.
2: There is a kind of underlying appeal to the idea that being too kind to others is a weakness, because it allows people, it's a sort of justification for selfishness, if you like. It's a fundamental way of attacking egalitarianism and the desire for equality that liberal democracies rely on.
1: Libby, it seems to me you're talking about something a bit softer. You're basically just talking about the need to avoid political cowardliness, like the need to take tough decisions when they need to be taken.
17: Absolutely, yes. It need not be suicidal. You know, it need not be sort of, it certainly shouldn't be just entirely selfish, just entirely everything's okay, you know, and let the poor crawl around in the streets like as you have in India. You have people go on an Indian rail journey and there are people with...

0: beneath your feet. So as a citizen, people panic. They reach for a handrail. If it's a wrong handrail designed by wrong people, it'll bring the whole wall down. If it's a good handrail, then it will steady things.
1: Yeah, sure. Well, look, let's see how much empathy we have now. The former leader of the Green Party and MP for Bristol Central has announced on X she'll be returning to Parliament this week after a period of time on leave for burnout. This is Carla Denyer. She captioned a picture of her hugging Zach Polanski with the words, "Some words on my return to Parliament this week, including huge thanks to my constituents for their understanding and compassion while I've been working on my recovery from burnout. I've been blown away by your kindness." The comments underneath this, Seb, are somewhat mixed. Should she be applauded for her honesty here about the toll this has all had on her mental health?
2: Yeah, I mean, this is such an interesting case on this question about empathy because, you know, I think depending on your politics, people will see this two different ways. Some will say on the more left politics, bravo, well done for speaking out about your mental health struggles and being able to take time out. People on the other side, and again, if you look on social media and dare I say in the Times comment threads, some people have noted that her period away coincided with the summer holidays and have been less sympathetic towards it. But I don't want to denigrate Ms. Denyer's health struggles here. And you can say that, you know, that she's being an MP is a very stressful job. You know, it's not like a normal job. It never ends. And you're everybody's social worker, caseworker, best friend, worst enemy, next door neighbor, sure, repository for everything as well. So look, I think you can show Ms. Denyer some empathy by saying that she's had some health struggles, by saying, you know, now she's back into it, look at her performance in the job.
1: Libby, we should applaud this sort of thing, shouldn't we? MPs being open about their mental health troubles.
0: Yeah, be open about them, but why go on this long holiday during which you do University Challenge, for which you are paid, you do media appearances, for which you are paid, you draw your MP's salary, and then come back demanding love and pity and comparing yourself to nurses, teachers and social workers. If you can't hack it, then resign. Let's have a by-election. Yeah. I don't have much sympathy. I did look through you know, her record and what she'd been up to while she's away, and really very little respect there.
1: Yeah, I mean, I guess, you know, the kind of the mental strain of a job doesn't necessarily always match how hard the job is. You know, I mean, I think there's there can be some mismatch there for a lot of people.
0: I think you're suffering from suicidal empathy.
1: Well, you may be right, Libby. You may be right. Not for the first time. Speaking of which, I think it's time to open the court. Because in our closing minutes, it is time for Judge Libby, ably assisted by Seb, a magistrate, I think we've agreed, is going to give her verdicts on some of the key dilemmas of the day. First up, Libby, would you go on a rat tour of New York?
0: Absolutely. It's wildlife. It's interesting. It will remind us all of safer ways to get rid of the garbage. I'll be out there in my pith helmet. Will we be allowed a BB gun to pop off at the rats when we see them? It's going to be thrilling.
1: Seb?
2: I mean, it's not exactly the way I'd spend my time in New York, to be honest, when there's so many great bars, restaurants, theatres, what have you. But sure, if you love chasing a massive rat that's going to bite your leg off, then be my guest.
1: Fine. OK, finally, let's cram one more in. I've been interviewing a man who a scientist who promises to has indeed been freezing people after death with the hope that they can be revived. Listen to this.
3: It's a thing that you know from science fiction movies, right, where you would be cryopreserved, frozen down, as it is sometimes colloquially called, for the chance that in the future, procedure of cryopreservation can be reversed so that these people can then live on.
1: That is Dr. Emil Kenziora, who I've been speaking to for my Times radio show. He's already frozen more than 30 people. He wants to bring them back after death. The problem is, of course, they're already after death now that he's frozen them, so he's going to have to cure that bit as well. Libby, would you like to be frozen after death so you can be brought back?
0: Certainly not. I mean, who knows who'd be prime minister by then? No, absolutely. This is. I read a lot of 1950s science fiction. I love it. And we've had this forever. No, absolutely not. No, let us die. Let us all go to our whatever judgment awaits us.
1: Seb, if we freeze you, can we keep you on the wall like Han Solo?
2: No, you are not freezing me, Hugo. I mean, this is not an episode of Futurama, and it's not going to happen.
1: Oh, what a shame. Thank you very much indeed to both Seb and Libby for a broad-ranging discussion there, I would say. Great to speak to both of you. This is Hugo Rifkin here on Times Radio.
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6: Hello, Hugo Rifkind here on Times Radio. Thank you for your comments and messages during that chat with Libby and Seb. Simon says, when you discussed a rat tour of New York, I thought you said a rap tour of New York. So when Libby said she'd like to go on one, I did raise an eyebrow. Yes, no, fair enough. Indeed. Various people saying the various things they might remember Priti Patel for. Peter says she'll be remembered for her annoying inability to correctly pronounce words ending in ing. Roy says, Libby suggests the poll suggests nobody knows any members of the Shadow Cabinet. Does anyone know any names of the members of the actual Cabinet? Such wonders Roy. Fair question. Coming up in the next hour, we'll be heading to the Times Newsroom for the midday update. We'll also hear my interview with a German scientist offering to freeze your body after death. This is Hugo Rifkind here on Times Radio.

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2: It's 12 o'clock. I'm Hugo Rifkin. This is Times Radio's Midday Update, bringing you everything you need to know about what's going on this lunchtime. In this half hour, will Andy Burnham's changes to the early release scheme protect the public? Families of those missing in the floods in Nepal are hoping for a miracle as hope fades that any more survivors can be found. And in sport, Novak Djokovic was repeatedly sick and broke down in tears as he suffered a first-round loss at the US Open. I'll also be speaking to the developer of an app that sends messages at the speed of a carrier pigeon. But first, let's get the latest news with Andy Hayes.
3: Thank you, Hugo. Good afternoon. The government is trying to reassure the victims of domestic abuse after announcing that prisoners convicted of that offence will still be released early. Campaigners say women will be forced to take measures to protect themselves, but a justice minister has told Times Radio there will be extra restrictions. The US and Iran have exchanged airstrikes for the first time in a month. American forces struck Iran first, attacking Larak Island. Tehran says it retaliated by launching ballistic missiles at two US bases in Jordan. The governor of the Bank of England says a burst in the AI bubble could cause stock markets to drop across the world. In a letter to G20 finance ministers, Andrew Bailey says a lot of AI investment has been fueled by debt. And Novak Djokovic broke down in tears after losing in the first round of the US Open. Djokovic, who's now 39, struggled against Argentina's Mariano Navone in a humid New York. At one stage, he had to vomit into a bin. We'll have a full update with Eliza at 1 o'clock.
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2: Thank you, Andy Hayes. This is the Midday Update and our top story this lunchtime. Grooming gang perpetrators and those convicted of all forms of manslaughter will remain behind bars under changes to the early release scheme unveiled by the Prime Minister. This means that the killers of PC Andrew Harper will not be eligible for early release. But thousands of other criminals will be freed early, including some jailed indefinitely under imprisonment for public protection sentences. The Justice Minister, Alex Davies-Jones, spoke to Times Radio Breakfast. She said the government would increase monitoring on the prisoners who will be released early.
4: We are increasing victim support by an extra £18.9 million on top of the half a billion that we've already put into victim support. We've created a new dedicated helpline for victims to find out information about their offender's release and so that they can directly feed into licensing conditions. We're also introducing for the first time ever restriction zones, because release from prison does not mean freedom.
2: Well, I am joined now by Richard Garside, the director of the Centre for Crime and Justice Studies. Richard, good afternoon. Richard, are you with us?
5: Yes, sir.
2: Hello, Richard. So, look, the Conservative Shadow Justice Secretary has said, in order to prevent one group of dangerous criminals being released early, Andy Burnham is looking at releasing a different group of dangerous prisoners. Is that a fair way of looking at this?
5: No, I don't think it's a fair way of looking at it. I mean, we have a group of prisoners who were effectively given the equivalent of a life sentence, often for really petty and minor offences. This was, you know, governments of both Conservative and Labour governments have recognised that this should never have been a sentence in the first place. You know, the government didn't magically create a group of dangerous offenders around 2005 when this sentence came into effect, and then they magically disappeared in 2012 when the sentence was abolished, though not retrospectively. So this is a kind of a debt of honour here. This is a massive injustice, and it's really about time the government got to grips with it. And I'm glad that Labour finally looks like they might actually be doing so.
2: Yeah, so you're talking about people who, of course, are serving imprisonment for public protection sentences. I mean, how have they been working? Given that they were abolished in 2012, why haven't the people who've been serving them sort of been let out before now?
5: Well, that's a really good question. I think there's a few reasons. I mean, one of the reasons is that people have been released and then they've been returned to prison, often for some fairly petty and technical breaches, like, you know, missing a probation appointments, for example. But there's also been a real issue with prisoners being able to demonstrate that they are safe for release. And let's just be clear what that means. When we think about a criminal case, you're innocent until proven guilty. When it comes to getting released from prison, you're dangerous unless you can prove that you're safe for release. And it's, of course, very difficult in practical terms for prisoners to prove that they are safe for release. So they're caught in this kind of odd situation where it's very difficult to prove something that they're not, dangerous. And it's actually very easy for the government, the Ministry of Justice and others to suggest, well, you know, unless we can be absolutely sure, we shouldn't release them. So they've been caught in this kind of terrible situation. They're often being lost in the system because prisons don't know what to do with them. And of course, some of them have just been, you know, frankly, I mean, literally driven mad by the sentence that they've been imposed, that's been imposed upon them. And that, of course, makes it even more difficult for them to demonstrate their safe for release.
2: But presumably some of these people are not going to be safe to release, and these sentences have been doing the job that they were initially intended to. People who, you know, were sentenced on this perhaps unjust sentence, but had this sentence not existed, they'd have been sentenced on something else.
5: Yeah, I mean, there is an argument that a pretty small group, I mean, we're talking about around close to 2,500 people still in prison under this sentence, and of those, a very small number may well have received a form of life sentence on sentence had the IPP not been available. So that's work that can be done to try and identify that group. But, you know, at the end of the day, you know, the vast majority of them are not in that situation. And everybody ultimately will be released from prison, apart from a very tiny number currently serving what are called sort of the whole life orders. You know, so it's just about time, I think, the government got on top of this. I think politically it's going to be a bit of a challenge for them. The Conservatives have already indicated that they are sceptical about this proposal, despite when they were last in government trying to actually resolve it. So there's some party politics going on there. And frankly, that might be the bigger challenge than actually the question about, you know, whether these individuals are dangerous or not.
2: Richard Garside, the director of the Centre for Crime and Justice Studies. Thank you very much indeed. Now, rescuers in Nepal are continuing to search for more than 4,000 people missing after last week's flash floods. A controlled blast was carried out today as part of efforts to reach hydropower workers who were trapped in a tunnel as a result of the disaster. The Times' chief newsroom correspondent David Brown is in Nepal, and he's been speaking to families searching for loved ones. He spoke to Rosie Wright on Times Radio Breakfast. The lines in Nepal wasn't perfect, and you may find some of the details of his report distressing, but we did want to replay it for you in full.
6: I've spent the last few hours at Kathmandu's main teaching hospital of the post-mortem block, which is at the heart of the country's medical response. One side of the road, there are hundreds of pictures of missing people, their wedding pictures, their work passes, their holiday photographs, each with a telephone number, appealing for information. You cross over this small road, which is packed full of traffic, and hanging on string are A4 photographs of the bodies which have been recovered. I'm not going to give you the graphic details, but if you can imagine that these are people who have been pulled from rivers, the bodies are in a bad condition, sometimes very badly decomposed, and there are relatives walking up and down trying to identify their loved ones. It's one of the most heartbreaking things I've ever seen. I'm not too sure what the alternative is, if I'm honest. There's 2,500 missing people. It's very difficult to identify the bodies which have been found, and this is the makeshift method the Nepalese authorities have come up with.
7: So some actually hundreds of people are being buried without being identified.
6: That's right, because when you see the condition of the bodies when they're recovered, that they're very, very difficult to identify. This is a Hindu country. They are bodies are cremated. The missing families are very keen to cremate their bodies. They do not, in general, do bodies here. This has become a political issue. The authorities say we simply don't have the space in which to store large number of bodies. So we're taking photographs of them, DNA samples, wrapping them in bags and burying them in mass graves. And then if they can be identified, they can be dug up, what other choice of words, and then given the traditional Hindu cremation on a funeral pyre. It's a desperate situation over here, Rosie.
7: And why has the decision been taken to bury these people before they've been identified?
6: There just simply isn't the space to store them. Bodies in this heat and humidity decompose very quickly unless they're kept in mortuary storage. And they're being kept in community halls. I've been outside an army barracks where the bodies were being stored. The smell was horrendous. They were decomposing rapidly. And the authorities say they had no alternative. A former prime minister and relatives of those who are missing have said emergency measures should be introduced to introduce cold storage for these bodies. But there's such a large number that appear in washing up on rivers, being dug out of the mud. The government say they have no alternative. So they actually introduced a new law on Saturday to allow these mass burials.
7: So as well as you have families, obviously, distributing photographs of their loved ones, this is a horrible, horrible compromise. You've got photographs being taken of the corpses before they're buried so that families can look through those in the hope they will be able to work out if their loved one is among those people.
6: Yes. Sometimes it's not entire bodies. Sometimes there's not much to identify. Sometimes it works. Half an hour ago, I spoke to a man who was removing a poster because it was a photograph of his cousin. His cousin's wife had managed to identify her husband along with their 12-year-old son. He hadn't been buried. They went to the mortuary, the mother and son. They identified him, and the next day they carried out the traditional Hindu cremation. So the system sometimes is working, but there are dozens, if not a couple of hundred, of photographs of these bodies and parts of bodies on this wall outside a hospital.
7: We also know we've got this crisis response team from the UK to try to support the families. There are 33 missing British tourists. And none of them so far have been located.
6: That's right. Most of them were Hindu pilgrims, and they were crossing into Tibet to visit a mountain which is sacred to Hindus. When they were hit, a place called Timaré, which was right at the heart of this disaster, some of the bodies, some of those victims, not the British victims so far, have been found 200 miles downriver, some distance from Kathmandu, actually now impossible to get to by road, because what the country's also experiencing is continuing floods. Roads, main roads across the country, are being washed away. I saw this myself in a most extraordinary scene where a raging river and the road in front of us, we were waved down by a desperate soldier who said, "Stop, stop, the road is about to go." We got out of the car to look, and an entire bank of the river collapsed in front of us, leaving just the tarmac surface. And this was not a back road. This was a main road.
7: You've also got people, David, you write about, trying to kind of go through the mud to identify their possessions, see what is left in some cases of their homes. How difficult is it for the people, and how safe actually is it for people to go back to any area or any village that has been completely destroyed?
6: It's not safe, but these people are desperate. The mud is treacherous. I was warned yesterday visiting one village next to a river. Watch out for the quicksand, they called it. If you went wrong, you would step to your waist in this mud with the water rising next to you. It's this thick, gloopy, grey mud. It's covering two stories of a house. People are using makeshift tools to try to dig their way out. Children using their hands. A bit further along the same street, a little bit higher, next to the river, there were some other houses which had survived the flood. But the land beneath their houses was being washed away because of the flood. They were desperately loading their furniture and possessions onto lorries. And it really was a race against time. The panic, they didn't know when their house was going to fall into the river. So you've got people trying to dig their possessions out of the mud 200 metres away. People trying to move everything out of their house before it collapses into this raging torment.
7: We had families being warned yesterday of, you know, exercise caution as there are secondary problems of potential other floodwaters, lakes bursting. What have you been told about the current risk of any more water or any more flooding causing significant risk to life?
6: Yeah, it's an ongoing warning. I saw it for myself yesterday. On Thursday, I was there. The day after, I saw the panic. I was in one of the villages which had been first hit. I was one of the first people there, and the police loudspeakers came across, "Evacuate now, another flood, it's on its way." The government, Nepalese government emergency system sent an alert. And I, like everybody else, I was lucky. I had a car. I drove up the mountain. I saw mothers and children screaming, running for their lives, lorries pulling over, piling people in the back to get them to higher ground. These are people who'd, a couple of days before, had seen this water. This sort of wall of debris and water wipe out their houses, wipe out their schools, take their mothers and fathers. This is very real for them. And every day they're getting fresh warnings. Every relative I speak to, and this is the same for the relatives of the missing 33 British tourists, they still hope, they still believe they can be found. And what I'm hoping over the next 24 hours is I can speak to some of those who have been missing for the last 5 days, and that they will tell me their stories of how they survived and how they were found. However, almost everyone I speak to here ends the conversation with, "I really have no hope." That's how they're feeling now. They're there praying that there'll be what they describe as a miracle. The chances now, 5 days after, in the conditions we're in, it's going to be extremely difficult. So, Rosie, I hope tomorrow I'll be able to tell you the remarkable story of the British family who survived.
2: Well, that remarkable and harrowing report was from David Brown, the Times' chief news correspondent. He's in Nepal right now. He was, of course, speaking to Rosie Wright on Times Radio Breakfast this morning. You can read a lot more of David's reporting on thetimes.com with your Times subscription, and I would very much urge that you do. Let's take a look now at some of the other stories making the news this lunchtime.
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2: One person has died and 15 are feared missing after a flash flood at the Grand Canyon. Heavy rain fell on Saturday, causing torrents of water to sweep through a remote part of the canyon and into the Colorado River. The governor of the Bank of England has warned that artificial intelligence could cause a global economic downturn. In a letter to finance ministers meeting at the G20, Andrew Bailey said a lot of AI investment has been fueled by debt. Dame Priti Patel has been sacked as Shadow Foreign Secretary as part of a Conservative reshuffle. She will be replaced by the former Security Minister, Tom Tugendhat. And your weekend lie-in could be good for your heart. New research has found that an extra hour and a half in bed can reduce the likelihood of high blood pressure. But there can be too much of a good thing. Those who recorded more than 4 hours of extra sleep at the weekend saw no benefit at all. Still to come on the Midday Update, would it be good if digital messages took as long as a carrier pigeon? Why is Airbus selling its US space unit? And what went wrong for Novak Djokovic at the US Open? This is Hugo Rifkin here on Times Radio.
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2: Hello, Hugo Rifkind here on Times Radio. It is coming up for 20 past 12. Now, do you feel pressure to respond to people straight away when you receive a text or a WhatsApp? Well, you might be interested in an app that promises to slow things down, really rather a lot, by sending your message at the speed of a carrier pigeon. On Carrier Pidge, your text is carried by a virtual bird that travels at 110 miles an hour, meaning that contacting somebody in a different country will take hours or even days. And there is also a small chance your pigeon may get lost on the way. Well, I'm joined by the app's developer, Noah Arabino. Hello, Noah.
15: How's it going? Thank you for having me.
2: Thanks for being with us. I'm glad we're not speaking by carrier pigeon right now, or else this show might go on a while. What problem is this trying to solve?
15: You know, at first it was solving no problem at all. You know, the idea came to me, and the longer I thought about it, the idea of a slow messaging app with the chance of the message not making it there was just a funny idea. So I had to build it. And then, you know, I figured there'd be no market for it. It turns out there's quite a big market for it. People want to slow down. People want to kind of get away from technology a little bit. So it turns out people are interested in it.
2: Can you, do you have any sense of what kind of people are interested in it? What kind of demographics are particularly interested in this sort of thing?
15: All sorts of people. You know, it is a lot of Gen Z, you know, younger population, people who grew up with this technology integrated into their lives 24/7. You know, people get tired of it. It's exhausting to be on 24/7 with your phone. It's not very natural to be reachable 24/7. So it's an app that helps you slow down and kind of get away from technology.
2: Do people have like their own digital carrier pigeon, kind of like Harry Potter's owl?
15: A little bit, yeah. You can't name your pigeon yet, but that's a feature we're going to add in the future. So there might be some customizations coming.
2: And what is it you think people are getting from it? What kind of sort of peace does it give them?
15: Yeah, I think it's just entertainment and lowering screen time.
2: Yeah, okay. Well, if your pigeon gets lost en route, what happens? Do you get notified, or do you just never hear back?
15: No, you get notified. It'll tell you there's, you know, some various ways the pigeon can go down. You know, unfortunately, windmills take down pigeons. Unfortunately, hawks take down pigeons. So there's quite a few cases that can happen.
2: What kind of thing have you used it for yourself?
15: Just messaging my friends. You know, it's a good way to keep up with people in your life without having to be texting back and forth, you know, 24/7. Just a good way to keep up with, you know, your friends and family.
2: I mean, what's the longest distance you've sent one of these?
15: I think it's been over 10,000 miles. I think that took like 4 days to get there. So it's long distances that these pigeons can travel. There's people all over the world using it, which is incredible.
2: Have you ever thought of just sending a letter? Because that could be even slower.
15: Yeah, it can be. Usually is.
2: That's really interesting. That is Carrier Pidge, this new app by which you can send a message that will be carried by a virtual pigeon moving at the same speed of a carrier pigeon. That is Noah Arabino, who developed the app. Thank you, Noah. Now it's time for our daily business update, and I'm joined by Ben Kumar, who is the head of equity strategy at Seven Investment Management. Hello, Ben.
16: Good afternoon.
2: Thanks for being with us. So look, Airbus is looking to sell its US space unit. It wants to focus on Europe instead. Why is it doing this? Is this a move away from space, or is it just a focus on Europe over the US?
16: No, I'd say it's a bigger move into space. But, you know, in this world of supply chain security, Airbus has said America is not going to buy from a European company when it comes to space, when it comes to defense. And Europe is very, very keen to develop its space program. So we are going to be the European space champion. They've hooked up with an Italian company and a French company, and they are going to try and catch up with what the Americans and the Chinese are doing in the space. That's something we're seeing a lot. You know, companies are deciding whether they want to be American, Chinese, or European, and putting all their chips, as it were, in those baskets.
2: That's really interesting. Have they made any progress in finding a buyer in the US then?
16: I suspect it will get snapped up pretty quickly by either one of the big US companies like Boeing, or it will be someone like SpaceX picking up some employees and a few bits of technology that they don't have. I have no doubt they'll find a buyer. The bigger interesting thing for me is, can Europe get going in the space race? That is actually a challenge for the next couple of decades.
2: And you say you've seen other companies making decisions like this. Is this basically just because of a sort of a, I don't know, like a loss of faith in globalization, a loss of faith in the idea that businesses can operate globally, free from sort of regulations and the sort of virtual protectionism of various governments?
16: Yeah, I think it's a move towards supply chain resilience rather than efficiency is the best way I've seen it described. You want to know with certain key industries where your stuff is coming from. That could be pharmaceuticals. You know, if you remember COVID, we were waiting to get PPE from China. I don't think any government wants to be in that situation again. So whether it's whether it's pharma, whether it's energy, whether it's defense, whether it's tech and microchips, there are some things where you think, I just need this to be in my sphere of influence. And and that is happening in Europe, America and Asia.
2: Yeah, really interesting. Look, the Chinese fast fashion brand Shein is going to make its stock market debut tomorrow. What could that mean for the company's value?
16: Well, so it's been valued at about $26 million, which is way, way less than the $100 billion it was valued at a couple of years ago. So they're basically trying to cash out now while there's still some value there. Again, the supply chain thing that I mentioned, I didn't think it would ever come necessarily for, you know, cheap T-shirts and jeans. But because America and because Europe are putting extra tariffs on small, low-value packages, Shein's gone from making a load of profit to losing about $100 million in the last year. And that is another example. If you want to get your cheap, low-cost stuff from China, it may not be as viable anymore. And Shein is, I genuinely think, may well not be with us in the next 5 or 6 years.
2: I mean, this will effectively be a company killed by Donald Trump, will it not?
16: Yeah, and some European regulation as well, which has basically mirrored the US legislation. But yeah, the lack of globalization, it's coming for all industries, and companies are either going to go bust or they'll have to adjust.
2: That's really interesting. Thank you very much indeed. That is Ben Kumar there, Head of Equity Strategy at Seven Investment Management. Thank you, Ben. Look, on the business section of the Times website right now, the top story is about the high cost of UK government debt and what it can mean for Andy Burnham's first budget. You can also read about Reform UK courting business leaders in an effort to boost its economic credibility. Let's get the latest now from the world of sport. And I'm joined by the Times Sports News editor, Charlie Talbot-Smith. Hello, Charlie.
17: Hi, Hugo. How are you doing?
2: I'm good. Thanks for being here. Novak Djokovic. He ended up vomiting and in tears as he was knocked out of the first round of the US Open. What was going on? Why did he struggle so much?
17: Well, humid, hot sort of night session at Arthur Ashe. He's not the first and won't be the last we'll see suffering in the New York sort of late summer conditions. It is kind of par for the course. But I guess from a sporting perspective, the interesting thing that there is, this was a really good chance for him to win this sort of mythical 25th Grand Slam that he's chasing. No Jannik Sinner, he's injured. This is Carlos Alcaraz's first Grand Slam in 4 months. Djokovic, you know, since the Sinner-Alcaraz kind of duopoly has begun, has not been able to win this last Grand Slam, but he has got very close quite a few times. 6 of the last 7, I think he's got to a semi-final. But to go out in the first round, the first time he's gone out in the first round of a Grand Slam in almost 20 years, I believe, is a shock. He struggled in Cincinnati. I think he admitted afterwards that he's got a health condition that he didn't specify what it was. And he's 39. You know, it's kind of ridiculous that stat I just said, he's got to 6 of the last 7 Grand Slam semifinals at the age of 39.
2: Yeah.
17: Absurd. But sad to see him go because, you know, tournaments are better the longer the greats of the game are still in them. And yeah, he clearly wasn't his normal self physically last night.
2: Who are the favourites now for the US Open then?
17: Well, Carlos Alcaraz is back. He's placed today. It'll be the first time we've seen him in 4 months, and a wrist injury is not the sort of wrist injury. A wrist is not what you want to have an injury on for a tennis player. Even so, he is the favourite. Then you've got Alexander Zverev. On the women's side, the world number one is Aryna Sabalenka, but her crown is slipping a bit. If she doesn't win this US Open, although she is the two-time defending champion, then she'll lose her number one status. And I think it'll be the first time in 4 years she's not won a Grand Slam in a calendar year. Coco Gauff, Jessica Pegula, Elena Rybakina, after that there all three of those women would be the other favourites to win the title, and all three of them, if results go their way, could be the new world number one by the end of the fortnight.
2: Okay, turning to the football, Chelsea and Man U both had dramatic wins in the Premier League at the weekend. What happened?
17: They did, yeah. It was another compelling weekend of the Premier League. It's come back with a bang. Manchester United against Ipswich was probably the pick of the games. 5-2 they won. Bruno Fernandes scored a hat-trick, so it looks like United's reliance on their main man is going to continue, despite their activity in the transfer window to try and reshape the squad for European football this year under Michael Carrick. And yeah, Chelsea beat Brighton 4-3. That's 2 weeks in a row that this Xabi Alonso experiment at Chelsea, it clearly is going to provide some quite exciting football. And then tonight is the last kind of big game of the round. It's Aston Villa v Arsenal. Unai Emery against his old club. And Aston Villa, a team that have been picked bare in this transfer window. And yeah, we've got 24 hours left of this transfer window. So these are not the finished squads. There is probably still plenty more to be done. We think Bradley Barkla will be confirmed today to Liverpool. There's the Cody Gakpo question. Is he going to Man City? And of course, the long-running saga of the summer, Enzo Fernandez. Man City got 24 hours to try and get it over the line.
2: And finally, on the cricket, England beat Pakistan at Lord's to seal a series win. Finally, some good news for England cricket.
17: Exactly, yeah. A series win, first series win since late 2024. Pleased for Joe Root, because I haven't checked my social media yet this morning, but no, it seems that they celebrated in adult fashion and no police were involved. And yeah, they're 2-0 up with the third test to come at Edgbaston a week on Wednesday, and should really by rights wrap up a 3-0 series win against a Pakistan team who, it's sad to say, are a shadow of the great side they once were. So, I mean, Ollie Robinson looks like, on these sort of pitches, he looks like Glenn McGrath. He's unplayable. Jamie Smith had a good test as well at Lord's. And yeah, to be honest, England were going to win for a long time. And it was only the rain that delayed the inevitable.
2: Charlie Talbot-Smith, thank you very much indeed. That brings us to the end of the Midday Update. Let's have a look at what people are reading on the Times website right now. The most read story is about Priti Patel being sacked from the shadow cabinet. The second most read is about Djokovic's defeat at the US Open. And the third best read is about two planes which flew just metres above a stadium in Cape Town as part of an air show. Aviation experts are divided over whether it was safe. You can watch the extraordinary footage of that, and it is extraordinary, on the Times' website. If you don't already subscribe to the State of It podcast, make sure you do now, as parliamentary recess ends today and we prepare for an autumn of politics on hyperspeed. Scoops, insight and analysis from Steve Swinford, Patrick McGuire and Laura Spirit. And from this week, they'll keep you up to date with two episodes per week. Coming up in the last half hour of this show, I'll bring you an interview with the doctor who freezes people after they die on the off chance they can one day be brought back to life. We'll also find out about the best TV to watch this week, including the return of the Grand Tour. And we'll be playing Can You Get Number 10? That's all still to come here on Times Radio.
0: Hugo Rifkind on Times Radio. 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
2: Now, imagine being declared dead and then having your body cooled to minus 196 degrees with the hope that one day science will bring you back. It sounds like science fiction, but for around $200,000, tomorrow.bio is offering people the chance to do exactly that. Well, Dr. Emil Kenziora is the founder of Tomorrow Bio, and he began by explaining how it all works.
19: It is this idea that if people currently die, or when they die, of diseases that are currently not curable, let it be cancer, heart disease, whatever, right? Then people currently have the choice to say, I want to be cremated or I want to be buried. But now if people are agnostic or atheists, then most people from those backgrounds would say, well, if I'm being cremated, that's it. No coming back from that. And especially if people get cancer early, you know, in their 40s and their 50s, which unfortunately happens once in a while as well, then, you know, people might want to say that they would like to live longer. Now, cryopreservation is, as of today, the only option that these people have in that circumstance. It's a thing that you know from science fiction movies, right, where you would be cryopreserved, frozen down, as it is sometimes colloquially called, where you put in on, you know, at very low temperatures in stasis for the chance, and it's always very important for me to say that this is just a chance, not a guarantee, that in the future, well, first of all, the cancer will be curable. And last but not least, importantly, of course, the procedure of cryopreservation can be reversed so that these people can then live on.
2: Okay, so firstly, how many people have you done this to so far?
19: So we have now 30-something people underground in our long-term cryopreservation facility. Worldwide, there's like 600, maybe 700 people in cryostasis right now. So it's a relatively small topic as of today.
2: Look, one obvious query here is you're talking about bringing people back after, say, the cancer that killed them has been cured. But they are dead. You are freezing them after they're dead. So surely it's not just the cancer that we're going to have to figure out how to cure. It's also death itself.
19: And probably that's going to be the more difficult part, by far, to be fair. Like, you know, cancer, we can imagine that cancer will be curable, just like infectious diseases in the past were not curable. And now, almost in all cases, you just take antibiotics and you're fine, right? The revival from cryostasis is probably going to be the more challenging problem. Of course, and that's kind of the trick that cryopreservation gives you, you know, if this takes 20 years or 50 years or 100 years, it does not matter. Once you're in cryostasis, nothing happens anymore. You don't age, there's no degradation, nothing. You can wait it out.
2: I'm sorry, just to be totally clear here, what you're talking about, the future technology we will need, is not just to thaw people out again, and we'll come to that. It is also to literally bring back the dead.
19: Yes, which of course, at first sight, sounds very science fiction-y.
2: Just a bit.
19: Right, absolutely. The point is the following. So in the past, before the 1960s, when people died, when their heart stopped, right, we thought that these people are irrecoverably dead forever, that they cannot be brought back. Now it's medical malpractice if you don't do CPR. So based on their definition, people who were dead are now revivable. Now, if today people die in cold temperatures, so there's once in a while people who, you know, die in skiing accidents or children go ice skating and then they fall into water, right? People have been revived an hour after death, with an hour after not having had a heartbeat.
2: But that's because there's still brain activity. I mean, this isn't mysterious.
19: Nope, they're dead. They're dead. There's no measurable brain activity, at least. Their body, their core temperature goes down to 18 degrees and so on. So based on our current understanding, you know, their heart has stopped, nothing is going on, and now they're being recoverable. So I don't necessarily say that, of course, this means that it will work in the future, but I'm saying there's a better chance, and this is the only hard statement that I'm going to defend, there's a better chance than if you've been cremated.
2: Okay, so look, assuming that one day we can literally bring people back from the dead, which is what we're talking about here.
19: Right.
2: No one, there's also the problem of defrosting them. No one's ever been revived after human cryopreservation.
19: No.
2: There's very little evidence it can work. Some experts, Clive Cohen, professor of neuroscience at King's College London, calls the whole idea preposterous. How might you even theoretically go about defrosting people?
19: Right. So you can, in quotation marks, defrost. Of course, it's not technically defrosting. It's because there is no ice crystals, or there is no frost, there's no ice crystals. So what you would do, you can do this in small organisms, right? You can do this in C. elegans, you can do this in small organs where it fully works. It's the same technology that is being used for in vitro fertilization. And of course, I'm well aware that there's always some critics, right, that say this can never work. And I'm more than happy to join any of them in a structured debate if they want to, right? I'm every day, the last one I had at the Tech Museum in Munich, I won. Right. So sometimes it's very easy to say something cannot work, but it's a strong statement to say something can never work. So how you would do this? you would be need to be able to warm up very fast. So you need to uniformly warm up a large volume at high speeds. This is not easy. And then while you warm up, you would flush out, you would wash out the cryoprotective agent, which at high temperature is toxic. So you would wash it out and then replace it against synthetic blood again. And then, as we currently would understand, all the cells, once they, you know, jump back into action, and of course, I'm making this significantly simpler than it actually would be, but by and large, that's how it would work. These cells would start metabolizing again, right? You would probably need to inhibit cell death to some degree so that the cells have time to repair. And then, for argument's sake, everything would just snap back into action, just like it does today if you do it in small organs.
2: So, I mean, the human brain, for example, is, I believe, around 75% water.
19: Yeah.
2: You're not going to be replacing all that water with antifreeze.
19: No.
2: There is going to be frost in there. There's going to be ice in there. Are you extracting all the water from the brain?
19: Yes. So,
2: because this person is beginning to sound extremely dead.
19: By current definition, they're extremely, if you would warm them up today, yes, they would be extremely dead.
2: Even deader, yeah.
19: Like the most amount, well, still less dead than if you're being cremated, but, you know, still dead by all current definitions.
2: But so to reform that into being anything like, to reform that even into being an intact dead human being would be a remarkable process that we currently don't have the technology for, never mind an alive one.
19: Absolutely. So by no means do I believe that this will work in 10 years. This might in fact take 50 years. It might take 8 years. It might take 100 years. The point is the following. The people, if you're being diagnosed with a terminal condition right now, you have a choice to make. You can choose right now, do you want to be cremated or buried? And you know, when the doctors tell you have 6 weeks to live, right? You need to make that choice, unfortunately, today, right? And then with a lot of informed consent, people, of course, who sign up for this, being told that we do not know when and if this will ever work, right? And now some people say, as long as this chance is even, you know, whatever 0.001% higher, then it is my choice to say I'd rather be cryopreserved.
2: There's a whole bunch of ethical issues here. We'll come to some of them in a minute. But I guess one long-term one is, assuming this does work, mm-hmm. assuming you do figure out how mm-hmm. to remove the antifreeze from people's brains and cure death itself, who's responsible for them? 100 years from now, they come back. That any wealth they may have had is all gone. Their descendants have moved on. They're going to be reborn, perhaps at the age of 90. Perhaps as infirm as they were when they died, minus the cancer and the death.
19: Sure.
2: Who's responsible for looking after them?
19: So legally speaking, the guardian, right, over these people in cryopreservation is a Swiss foundation. That foundation has three purposes, right, or four purposes more precisely: putting people into cryostasis, keeping them in cryostasis, reviving them when and if possible, and reintegrating them into society. Now, Swiss foundations are strongly protected against changing their purpose. A, of course, they have a board that is all very mission aligned. Plus, there's an oversight body, a government oversight body in Switzerland that protects the original will of the, you know, trustees that set up that foundation. So that foundation would be responsible for that. Now, if you would like to transfer your wealth in the future, of course, when you're in cryostasis, you're legally dead, right? So you cannot keep your wealth yourself. But we're currently in the process of setting up a second trust and foundation structure where, in theory, you could put your wealth in and that organization would give the money back in the future. But it's also important to say, none of what I'm saying about, you know, what might happen 100 years in the future is, again, a guarantee. This is all very speculative. 100 years in the future is almost impossible to predict. But this is how it's currently set up. And again, if there's better options, we're going to change to whatever might be a better option in the future.
2: Emil, look, this is an expensive process, like I said, around $200,000. Yep. Some people would say what you're doing here is that you are selling a preposterous lie to people who are terrified, sick, and dying, and you're profiting from their terror. How would you respond to that?
19: I wholeheartedly reject that classification or that. The reason for that is the following. Usually people who say that do not understand how cryopreservation is done from a structural perspective. So all the long-term storage is with non-profit foundations. No one is profiting. All of that money either is being used with the foundation for long-term storage, or it is being used to pay for the procedure. And this is, by the way, not only true for us. This is true for almost all cryopreservation organizations in the world and in history. Now, if it's selling a lie, the difference between selling a lie and selling a chance is if you ensure informed consent. If people understand. So I would agree that it would be highly immoral if someone would go out there and say, listen, sign up for cryopreservation, the chance is 90%, or the chance is 50%, or the chance is 100%. But if you say, we do not know if and when it will work, the only thing we can say, the chance is higher than cremation, right? Then I'm more than happy to defend that this is totally fine and within the purview of the individual to decide if they rather want to do that or, I don't know, buy an expensive car.
2: Well, that was Dr. Emil Kenziora talking about cryopreservation. Thank you for your messages during that interview with Mark, saying, take a look at frozen dairy products after defrosting. Is that how you want to return from the dead? And Amanda merely saying that it's bonkers. Coming up, it's our TV review. We'll also find out who's playing today's Can You Get to Number 10? So stay with us for all of that. This is Hugo Rifkin here on Times Radio.
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2: Hello, Hugo Rifkin here. It is 14 minutes to one. Some breaking news for you. Mel Stride is leaving the Shadow Cabinet as Kemi Badenoch continues to reshuffle her team. We know this. He has posted on X. He has said, it has been an honour to have served as Shadow Chancellor for almost 2 years alongside an exceptionally strong team and a great leader in Kemi. The Conservative Party must continue to champion an approach which is both radical and deliverable. It is essential that the next Conservative government does things very differently, backing business like never before and getting government out of the way. The Conservatives have a good story to tell on this now, and one that I know will continue to grow stronger and stronger under Kemi's leadership. We believe he is to be replaced by James Griffiths, who was the Shadow Business Secretary. I'm sure there'll be more on that story coming up here on Times Radio. But right now, it's that time where we take a look at some of the best TV on offer this week. And today, we're going to be reviewing Live from the Lycett Arms and looking ahead to the new series of The Grand Tour and Taskmaster. And here to run through them all is the TV critic, Toby Earle. Hello, Toby.
5: Hi, Hugo. How are you?
2: I'm good. Thanks for being with us and happy bank holiday to you. let's begin with Live from the Lycett Arms, a weekly talk show broadcasting live from comedian Joe Lycett's local pub. What's the premise here? Is this a real pub or is it a pretend pub?
5: Well, after that interview with that gentleman, let's move from being a cold one to having a cold one. let's move to a pub in East London, which will be open for at least an hour a week, which is the location for Live from the Lycett Arms. Now, according to the British Beer and Pub Association earlier this year, nearly 2 pubs a day were closing down in the UK. So it's great news that at least one is opening, if only for around 60 to 65 minutes every Friday for a short period of time. People might say that comedians or presenters don't put the time in order to present their shows. They're just turning up. Well, Joe Lycett is not that person. He's had to apply to become a landlord. I think there's some kind of written sort of course. There's some training course rather that he has to take in order to become a licensed publican. So this will be the location for his brand new live show on a Friday. He's done this before, of course. I don't know if you remember 2024 late night Lycett, which was broadcast in Birmingham. Here, however, it is from a pub with a hopefully garish and faded paisley carpet. There'll be a celebrity pub manager each week. I think his aunts are the bar staff. So there's been some training there that he's had to oversee, which, you know, mixing business and family is always an issue. And there will be a comedian as a guest each week, and there'll be celebrity guests in the pub as well. So, I mean, I don't know about you, Hugo, but I really sort of mourn the loss of what used to be called post-pub television, which really sort of, I think, sort of hit its peak sort of in the 90s, well, obviously with a show with like The Word. But there was a real effort to grab people on a Friday night, and maybe they've been to work and they've gone to the juicer afterwards and then they've got home. But there's that, you know, to have appointments to view television on a Friday night, and particularly post-pub. And I really love the fact that Channel 4 are going for it again, and that Joe Lycett's going for it again by actually basing it in a pub. So even if you're not able to get to the pub, you can feel like you're in a pub.
2: Have they let slip yet, Toby, who any of the guests are going to be?
5: I have not yet been let slip those names. I will be honest with you. I haven't been down to the pub either. I don't want to run in with Joe. He's probably on the door as well. You know, he's real, like, he's probably doing everything. Not easy, because the licensee is also probably on the door. I don't want to run into him. And so I think there's some fun surprises to be had with a show like this. And look, I think it's great that they were having live television on a Friday, Saturday night, which aims to, you know, make people look forward to something. You know, there's something different, something exciting and unexpected.
2: Understood.
5: The glory years of TFI and that are long gone. So we need something new, I think, in order to kind of get people sort of in front of the TV on a Friday night.
2: Good luck to the boozer then. That is live from the Lycett Arms. It's going to start at 10 p.m. this Friday on Channel 4. Next up, the new series of The Grand Tour. There's a brand new cast of hosts. Let's hear a bit of the trailer.
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3: Is that you?
1: Yes.
3: Ooh. That makes that me. And that Francis.
2: So that is the new series of The Grand Tour. It's got a James Engelsman and Thomas Holland of the YouTube channel Throttle House, and also Francis Bourgeois, who's known for posting on TikTok about trains. Toby, why is this happening?
5: Well, you might have heard that there were three other presenters of The Grand Tour who left a couple of years ago. They finally hung up their steering wheels and driving gloves, and Amazon are no doubt keen to continue the franchise, given it is an very successful franchise for them, born out of the scandal, of course. But they want to continue to kind of to grab those audiences that have followed the Grand Tour since it launched. Gosh, a good

0: which was the last one on the Grand Tour, that where those three were together, like that had they had become a phenomenon, a presenting phenomenon. They've been working together for 22 years, I think it is. And they had a huge amount of fans, and people followed them and to the new show, and it became very successful for them and very successful for Amazon as well. Now, they're not going to just want that to just pass on, you know, pass on by. They're going to want to kind of reinvigorate it. Now, of course, you'll have seen, as everyone probably did, with the efforts of Top Gear to reinvigorate that franchise after they moved on, how hard that can be. So I think what they've cast very well here, because they've got these, like you mentioned their names, James Engelsman and Thomas Holland. They're these presenters of the Throttle House YouTube channel, already has millions of subscribers. So you've got a ready-made audience. They know what they're talking about. They are passionate. And then you have Francis Bourgeois, not his real name. Did you know that? That is not his real name. Some pub trivia for you if you ever play on the late night Lycett Arms. And so he is also a petrol head, and they put these three together. And I mean, it's, you know, three white guys, and now we've got another three white guys. So I mean, it's just very smooth. It's a smooth sieg. But what they obviously mustn't do, and will have attempted not to do, is to fall into the trap of attempting to replicate what went before. They have to find their own rhythm, and that takes a long time. That takes such a long time. But they seem very comfortable with each other in this new show, and they seem to have forged a real chemistry out of a casting process, which would have not been just literally sitting down telling me what your favorite car is. Amazon will be putting a lot of hopes on this new ride.
1: Well, we shall see. The Grand Tour is available to stream on Amazon Prime from Friday. Finally, the hugely successful game show Taskmaster is back for another series. We know that the names are going to include Matt Lucas and Richard Iowadi and more. Let's hear a clip.
2: Five new unfathomably intense brains have entered the great story of humanity. What wisdom will they bestow upon us desperate mortals?
3: Gosh.
4: Am I clear of the sausage machine?
5: I don't straightforwardly know anything.
1: Well, look, we haven't got long, Toby, but this is series 22 of Taskmaster.
0: Yes.
1: It just goes on and on and on. Who knew we even had so many comedians? Why has it proved so enduringly popular?
0: Well, because essentially it is a sketch show. I think it's a sketch show. Every series presents a new crop of comedians who, again, talking about dynamics, evolve their own dynamics. But every task, which is set by Little Alex Horn or Greg Davies, whoever you choose to believe sets them, it essentially sets up a comedic sketch. And what we do, and I think this is why the show works so has worked so well for all this time, is that we get to see how people's brains work. We get to see how people think. And comedians obviously approach things sort of trying to be funny at the same time. Maybe not necessarily. Sometimes people can get extremely annoyed and frustrated by the process. I'm assuming in this series there are going to be plenty of episodes where Iowadi refuses to engage. Because I think he's a great get for this series. I think Richard Iowadi and that kind of like very sort of...
1: superpower awkwardness. Yeah.
0: Yes, expressionless at times, almost expressionless. I think it's a great get for the series. It's a great fit because while this is about, I mean, this is one of the funniest shows you'll ever watch on television. While there's a lot of jokes and huge amount of fun, his lack of fun aura really adds to dimension because he'll no doubt be extremely annoyed by its levity. So I think the fact that it's a series of brand new task, always new. You never quite know what's coming, and nor do the comedians.
1: Toby, we've got to leave it there. That is Taskmaster, the new series. Series 22 begins at Thursday at 9 p.m. on Channel 4. Thank you very much indeed, Toby Earl. Always a pleasure having you on the show. Now it's coming up to 1 o'clock here on Times Radio, which means it's time to play... Yes, our daily quiz. Can you get number 10? 10 questions, 10 jobs in my cabinet. The more you get right, the further you go up our greasy pole. Get all the way to number 10, you become Prime Minister. So let's find out who's playing today, who's on the line. Hello.
6: Hello, Hugo. It's Adam from Sevenoaks.
1: What do you do in Sevenoaks, Adam?
6: I actually work for a bank up in London.
1: But I understand you're currently at the airport.
6: I am, yeah. So my wife had her big birthday party yesterday. We had lots of visitors, so I was just dropping some of them back off to fly back home.
1: Well, that's diligent cabinet potential behaviour there. I approve entirely. Remind you, you've got your Larry the Cat lifeline. He can offer you a clue. Time is short, so let's crack on. Let's play Can You Get Number 10? Adam, for Minister Without Portfolio, finish this well-known phrase. A penny for your what?
6: Thoughts.
1: guess. For Culture, Media and Sport, which doctor had

0: The dog called K9.
1: Doctor Who.
0: Yes, he did. For environment, food and rural affairs. If a drink is on the rocks, what has to be included?
1: Ice.
0: Ice is the rocks. For Transport Secretary, which iconic car was used by Charlie Croker and his gang to make their escape in The Italian Job?
1: Minis.
0: The Mini indeed. For Education Secretary, Bottom is given the head of a donkey in which Shakespeare comedy?
1: A Midsummer Night's Dream.
0: Quite right. For Business Secretary, in which decade did Concorde enter commercial service?
1: Larry.
0: Larry tells me it was either the 1970s or the 1980s.
1: 1970s.
0: It was the 1970s. Well done. For Home Secretary, in which city did Burke and Hare operate?
1: Liverpool.
2: That's just totally wrong. It's just like wrong. This is wrong.
1: Can you see where I was going there?
0: Yeah, it's a good guess. It was the city of my birth. It was Edinburgh.
1: I apologise.
0: And why did you say Liverpool? I couldn't see where you were going there.
1: Birkenhead.
0: Very good. Well done. But no. You are our new business secretary. You've got 5 seconds to tell me what your first business policy is going to be.
1: I'll do a camp in face and cut taxes for you and put them up for everyone else.
0: That works. Thank you, Adam. It's much appreciated, particularly if you do mean me. Coming up tomorrow, I'll be speaking to James Marriott about his new book. You won't want to miss that. Also, John Elledge about 31 inventions that changed the world. Jo Coburn is up next, filling 6 pairs of shoes. She will make it look effortless, as discussed. Amelia was producing today. Ryan was pushing the buttons. I'll see you tomorrow.
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4: Good afternoon. This is Times Radio with me, Jo Coburn. Coming up, early prisoner release has been blocked for manslaughter prisoners, but with only 1,600 places available in men's jails, more releases will have to happen. How can we mentally prepare for this? We'll ask the former Victims Commissioner for England and Wales. We'll speak to a member of the Israeli Knesset about the illegal settlements in the West Bank. And Andy Burnham's summer tour has come to a close, but are any of the policies he announced costed? All that to come. But first, the headlines with Eliza Phillips.
5: Thanks, Joe. Good afternoon. Domestic abuse campaigners say the early release of offenders means women will be forced to take measures to protect themselves. The Prime Minister has barred hundreds of inmates from the early release scheme, but domestic abuse are not among them. The Ministry of Justice says they will be monitored using tagging and curfews. Meanwhile, some inmates on indefinite IPP sentences are expected to be released early. Former Tory MP Sir Robert Neill says those prisoners need to prove they are no longer a danger to the public.
6: Ken Clark, when he was Justice Secretary, said that was actually setting people up to fail. It was asking them to prove the impossible, because we were locking them up indefinitely, potentially, without then giving them the resources to find a route out. Mm. And it's for that reason that some 96 men, you know, have committed suicide while serving IPP sentences.
5: The US and Iran have traded the first strikes in months. American forces have hit an island in the Strait of Hormuz, prompting retaliation on 2 US Army bases in Jordan. Sean Bell is a military analyst. He says it's unclear why tensions are flaring up again now.
7: The US is not in a good position. Clearly, what we're seeing at the moment, a return to military seems like a default position for President Trump. Overnight, he was tweeting on his Truth Social. There was an AI video that demonstrated Car Garland had gone up in flames. It hasn't.
5: Kemi Badenoch's shadow cabinet reshuffle is underway. Andrew Griffith is shadow chancellor, replacing Samel Stride. Dame Priti Patel is leaving her post as shadow foreign secretary, replaced by Tom Tugendhat, the former security minister. A crisis response team from the UK has arrived in Kathmandu to support the families of 33 missing British tourists following the major flooding in Nepal. Rescue teams looking for survivors and the bodies of victims are being warned to take extra care after the floodwaters rose again. The Times chief news correspondent David Brown is there.
8: The mud is treacherous. I was warned yesterday visiting one village next to a river. Watch out for the quicksand, they called it. If you went wrong, you would step and you'd be up to your waist in this mud with the water rising next to you. It's this thick, gloopy, grey mud. It's covering two stories of a house.
5: In the US, one person has died and 15 are feared missing. It's after a flash flood swept through the Grand Canyon. And the governor of the Bank of England says a burst in the AI bubble could cause stock markets to drop across the world. In a letter to G20 finance ministers, Andrew Bailey says a lot of AI investment has been fueled by debt. Economist Julian Jessop says there's something to this.
9: The strength of the AI stocks in equity markets have been a key driver of wealth creation over the last few years. So if there's going to be a stock market correction on the back of the bursting of an AI bubble, that has a big effect on the wider economy. But also these companies themselves have been borrowing an enormous amount of money in the global bond markets. And by the way, that's one of the reasons why the cost of government borrowing has gone up, is because of the competition from these companies.
5: And for a news bulletin when you want it, search for the Times News Briefing on any podcast platform.
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4: Hello and welcome. I'm Jo Coburn and I'm here with you on Times Radio until 4 o'clock. And although it's August Bank Holiday Monday, it has, well, certainly for me at least, a back-to-school feeling about it. We have a bumper three-hour programme with some great guests on the news of the day, politics, domestic and foreign, books and sport. Be great to have your company throughout. It's certainly been a long, hot summer. But let's start with the bulging in tray for the newish Prime Minister, because Parliament returns tomorrow and the First Prime Minister's questions for Andy Burnham is on Wednesday. There are some major issues that need decisions almost immediately. The political honeymoon is coming to an end. Whether it's on prisoner early release, the economy, more drilling in the North Sea and welfare reform, the Prime Minister is under pressure to act. And that's before we get to geopolitics and Russia's saber-rattling towards the UK, the ongoing US-Iran conflict and the government's more robust approach to illegal Jewish settlements in the West Bank. We'll have interviews on all of those stories and a political panel to look ahead at the state of the parties. Now, while we're talking about that, the Conservative leader, Kemi Badenoch, is reshuffling her team as we speak ahead of party conference. And the latest news on that front is that the Shadow Chancellor, Mel Stride, is out and Andrew Griffith, who was Shadow Secretary of State for Business, is in. Now, no doubt, Kemi Badenoch is hoping that they will become more familiar faces to the public than perhaps her team have been up until now. But let's kick off with prisoner early release, which has dogged the government over the summer because of outrage at the prospect of the killers of PC Andrew Harper being among those eligible to be released. The Prime Minister, Andy Burnham, has said they won't be, because anyone convicted of unlawful killing will be excluded from the scheme. He's giving a statement tomorrow in the House of Commons, and while we await the details of what the scheme will precisely look like, an exclusive report by The Times is that a system for tracking probation workloads is going to be scrapped just weeks before Andy Burnham's revised early release scheme comes into place. From September, the workload measurement tool, used since 2018 to monitor whether probation staff are carrying safe caseloads, will not be used, and no direct replacement is due either. Let's speak to Ollie Cole, Times newsroom reporter who got the scoop. Ollie, how significant is this?
10: Well, for probation officers themselves, they see it as very significant. In fact, they've been sort of internally talking about this coming down the track for months. And of course, the original early release scheme was due to start in September, so it would have coincided directly with that early release scheme starting. We know that the probation service is overstretched. It is essentially a service that currently functions and runs based on overtime, burning the midnight oil and weekend work. There are lots of people there having to work beyond their contracted hours to try and make sure that the people released into the community from our prisons don't reoffend, and if they do, they're pulled back into prison as soon as possible. So it's got quite a large consequence across the probation workforce. The tool itself essentially tots up what work they've got on, what caseloads they've got on, against how much time they have in their working week. So for example, if it calculates that you're working to 120% of your capacity, then you might be doing 12 hours worth of work work in about 10 hours. Now, the probation service itself, like I say, it is overstretched. They've recruited a fair few people over the last year, but it's still short of where it needs to be. And the problem is they have got a lot more work on to make sure this early release scheme actually can function.
4: Yes, well, on that extremely pertinent point, you just said in your first answer there, Ollie, about the releasing into the community and trying to prevent people reoffending, trying to make sure they do actually sort of integrate back out into society. And all the evidence thus far is that the first wave of offenders who were released, many of them have already come back through the system.
10: Yeah, exactly. I mean, recalls are at their record high. I mean, they've sort of dropped a little bit in the first 3 months of this year, but they are still at record highs. And, you know, essentially, you had the issue that for every 100 people released from prison, 101 were coming back. So if you're trying to free up prison places, that's not necessarily a good place to be. And all of those people have to be monitored, whether it's through tagging, whether it's through direct contact with a probation officer. And if those officers are overloaded and there's also no central system throughout this next phase of the early release scheme for tracking, you know, nationwide how overloaded they are, the probation union is concerned that essentially it cuts both ways. One, that you have this massive workload going on to the probation force and you have sort of no data that we journalists and the unions themselves can pick up on and say, well, hang on, you know, this isn't working very effectively. But also you have people at the centre of it, the actual officers themselves, having to work out what they should be managing and what they should be overseeing directly with their managers, and from manager to manager that could look very different. And their fear really is that if something is missed, if someone goes on to reoffend and they've got, you know, 170% workload, they haven't really got the evidence to back themselves up and say, well, look, no wonder that things are slipping through the net.
4: Right. Why are they doing this, by the way?
10: Well, this is an interesting question. It actually took about 3 or 4 days for the Ministry of Justice to come back with a reason when I first asked them. And what they say is that they are trying to build a probation service fit for the future. So they are changing a fair few things and adding a fair few new tools to the sort of justice and probation toolkit, things like AI transcription services and things like that, which changes, you know, the actual burden of work from case to case put onto probation officers. So they're releasing a dashboard in the sort of coming months that will sort of tot up a bit more sort of management tool and a bit more sort of caseload management for that. But this is no direct replacement to the actual workload measurement itself. And the problem is they say it's not fit for purpose. But the union, the National Association of Probation Officers, who've been in talks with them for the last few months over this, turn around and say, well, you're the ones who are making the changes that cause this to not be fit for purpose. So you're the ones that should also be changing the tool itself to make it work with the rest of the work you're doing. And you're not doing that. You're just scrapping it instead.
4: And now, Ollie, we're expecting a statement on early release tomorrow. What's likely to be in it?
10: Well, we'll get hopefully a few more details from Andy Burnham and from the Justice Secretary Alex Norris on essentially what exact cases take part in this early release scheme, this revised scheme, because we know we've been through about 5 or 6 revisions of this scheme over the summer and none of them have come to Parliament. There's also a question about how closely they are happy to ride the wave of prison spaces. I mean, Alex Davis-Jones, the Justice Minister, this morning said it would still be pretty tight, you know, because you've now got 1,500 odd people excluded again, and you're down to, from an original scheme that looked to release 6,000 people, you've now got only about 4,500. So those numbers and the detail on what those prison spaces are going to look like is going to be really important. There's also a lot more detail to come on how foreign offenders might be sent out of the country immediately after sentencing, something that Andy Burnham says could free up prison capacity in the longer term, and also what happens to those IPP prisoners, the indeterminate prison places, because they have been waiting for a long time for changes to come to their sentences. The Conservatives, Reform, will sort of be pushing the button on the fact that, you know, a lot of them are still there for good reason. They've been rejected for release by the parole board, but the IPP prisoners themselves will be looking for any hint. They've been sent a letter today that actually there is no change in the immediate term and the government's still got to iron out all the details, and they'll have to try and iron it out before they turn and face MPs tomorrow.
4: Yes, and that certainly is a controversial and difficult subject. Ollie Cole, Times newsroom reporter, there with that exclusive. Now, as we've been discussing, the government says it's found a way to stop prisoners convicted of manslaughter, including PC Harper's killers, from being eligible for early release. But the pressure, as we've been hearing, on prison capacity means other categories of criminals will have to be let out early, including those with imprisonment or indeterminate public protection sentences, which were introduced to allow dangerous prisoners to be held indefinitely. Critics have urged the decision could put victims, particularly those of domestic violence, at risk. Dame Vera Baird is the former Victims Commissioner for England and Wales and joins me now. Welcome to Times Radio. In some ways, Vera Baird, we're all going to have to come to terms with prisoner releases, early ones, but many people may be thinking, why?
11: So, yes, I mean, if you get to the bedrock of the problem, it is that although crime has fallen over the last decade quite significantly, sentences have roared up, particularly for serious crime. And so there is no more crime than there was 20 years ago, but sentences are a lot longer. In the end, there is going to have to be a balance between prison capacity and the sentencing that's given out by the courts. That, of course, is to step back from all of the attempts to cope in the short term with the fact that it's been like that now for quite a long time. And as you say, you know, we're hoping for a clear statement from the government tomorrow about exactly who's in, who's out, and what will follow.
4: What are your fears about this?
11: Well, I want there to be clarity for victims. Everybody who's been listening to this over the past weeks, yes, they are in, no, they're not in, who is likely to be affected by who is in the early release scheme will be really worried, stressed out of their mind now to know whether and when the person that was their adversary is coming out. It is absolutely hugely important for all of those people who, frankly, you know, have been victims once. We shouldn't be victimising them again in this way, to know, is there a person coming out? What protections are in place? And to have a contact in the probation service or in a victim service so that they've always got someone to resort to if they fear that, you know, whatever's been put in place to protect them isn't working. I think the tagging scheme, which now is technologically capable of actually banning people from a place, and if they come near to their adversary, who will also wear a sort of watch thing, which goes off, forgive me for not being a great technologist, then the police will immediately know that that person has come into the area and they should move, and so will the victim, so that they can move as well. That tagging system has a lot going for it and can bring reassurance to people over time. But right now, I'm sure people are just stressed out of their brains.
4: Yes, well, you can imagine. It does seem incomprehensible, really, to those people and the wider communities that they're having to face this because of a broad and widespread failure of the British state, successive governments just not dealing with this, even though they'd been told repeatedly it's going to come down the track.
11: Well, you have to accept that over the last 14 years, was it, that we had Conservative government, they have built a net number of 500 new cells because, you know, some have been built and have then and had to replace, you know, horrible old Victorian prisons that weren't fit to be in. So that is a sheer, you know, waste of time and is a catastrophic failure by the last government. This government has done, the last government, i.e. Keir Starmer's, has started to build and there is a new prison open. But that is a thing that's over time and it should have been being done. Hence, we're in this catastrophic position, which the government, you know, can't stop from happening. It only can deal with it. What one can't afford to allow is that, you know, five or six people do some absolutely terrible crime, are arrested, and there's nowhere to put them. Because, of course, prisoners as they fill up, prisoners are sent back into police cells. That can't be far away from happening. And then there is literally nothing to do with somebody who may have done the most horrendous crime. Far better we're not in that position. And at least we know who is being let out under some level of control to hold on to those spaces for whatever's coming down the track in the way of crime.
4: Right. And as you have
11: difficult
4: been the
11: problem.
4: Well, I mean, it is. And we are at this sort of junction, if you like, where those sorts of decisions are having to be made.
12: you've been the voice for victims of crime in the past. What support should be available? As you say, they want to know who's in and who's going to be let out. But beyond that, what sort of support? Because as you said, they're highly stressed.
11: Yeah, I mean, the probation service, which we've just been hearing about, and its overworked nature, I mean, again, you know, that is, I'm afraid, a legacy of when it was all privatised. A very large number of senior probation officers left. The court started to lose faith in the probation service because it was so much at sixes and sevens, and that's led in itself to an escalation in prison sentencing, because if you don't know as a magistrate what community penalties are around, then of course you have to resort to the safe one, which is custody. So the probation service is being rebuilt but has a long way to go. However, there is a system there which is called victim liaison, and anybody who's adversary serves over a particular level of sentence or has received it is entitled to be contacted by a victim liaison officer and told exactly when their person is coming out, where they're coming out, and something about the state of that person's play. I mean, obviously, there have been a lot of recalls. I suppose the more people you let out, the more you get recalled, and that's a normal thing, I would guess, whether it's early release or it's not. But apart from recalls, some people may be coming out when they have actually experienced some rehabilitation and be somebody which is less important to worry about than it was before. So people need to know that as well. And they also need to know about the availability of tagging, what controls are going to be put over their adversary when he does come out. Clarity, clear person to have support. Victim services, of course, can be brought in to help with all of that and should be very quickly. I mean, certainty now is absolutely the key qualification we're looking to the government for, in my view.
12: Yes, and Andy Burnham no doubt will say that's what he will try to give. Whether that is what happens, we will have to see tomorrow. But you talked a little bit about sentencing reform. That must be key in the medium to long term. I mean, there are people who perhaps really shouldn't be in prison. There should be alternative punishments for them. There are people who perhaps should be there for much shorter periods of time. I mean, do you have confidence that that is going to be addressed?
11: It has to be addressed. Clearly, this is not the first time that people have had to be let out of custody when we would prefer them to serve the sentence the courts have prescribed for them. But it has to be addressed. It cannot carry on with this kind of strange escalation that crime is getting less, but sentences are getting higher. And we probably do need to look very critically and very quickly at that. Do I have confidence that it can happen in the short term? Probably not. I mean, the real difficulty is it starts from, you know, public perception is quite contrary to what I've just said. I'm guessing there are a lot of people listening now who go, well, she's got that wrong, because people believe crime is going up. And so they are afraid of it. And so, of course, politicians on all sides ramp it up and say, you know, we would increase sentences. That whole thing has got to stop. There's got to be a fresh understanding from the politicians down to the public and from the public back that actually prison is not a great rehabilitator of people, particularly those who have got a low level of culpability. There are far, far better things to do. And you talk about cohorts of people who are not dangerous. Of course, 5% of the prison population is women. The vast majority of those are, number one, not violent convicts. Secondly, 70% of them, the last time the Prison Reform Trust, a very well-esteemed charity, looked at them,
12: yes,
11: were victims of domestic abuse themselves and had, in many cases, either committed crime when they were in the grip of an abuser or had hit back at him, or have had to do some survival theft because of the position he put them in. So we are not saying you can't give early release to domestic abuse perpetrators, but we are keeping in custody non-violent women who are victims of it, who truly don't need to be there. So that's one cohort we could look at. I worry about remand prisoners, who in the end, of course, may not be guilty.
12: Dame Vera Baird, former Victims Commissioner for England and Wales, thank you very much for talking to us on Times Radio. Coming up on the programme, we'll get the latest from the Middle East, where America and Iran have been trading fresh blows. We'll bring you more on that after the break.
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12: It's been a familiar story. The US and Iran have traded strikes for the first time in a month. America was the first to launch attacks, with a US official saying the Islamic Revolutionary Guard Corps was seen preparing to launch rockets with sea mines into the Strait of Hormuz. Tehran says it's retaliated by firing ballistic missiles at US military targets, including in the United Arab Emirates, which has largely been spared Iranian attacks in recent weeks. Well, let's get the latest, and to discuss it is Suzanne Kianpour, Iranian-American co-host of Global Power Shifts. Hello to you. Is this just a continuation of a familiar pattern, Suzanne?
18: Yes, I mean, I guess if summer is officially over, the ceasefire is officially over, and both sides are back at it. Now, what's actually interesting that they have kicked off again is that the midterm elections are around the corner in November. And this is not a popular war in the United States, especially among MAGA, who, you know, the Trump campaigned on ending forever wars and definitely not starting any new ones.
12: So just how much do you think Donald Trump and the Republicans are going to suffer as a result of the continuing war electorally in terms of the midterms?
18: I mean, pretty much everyone is expecting a blue wave. Of course, it's hard to trust polls after they've been so wrong in the past. So I am reticent to make predictions, but it is looking like at least the House will go back, the House of Representatives will go back to the Democrats.
12: Right. I mean, is there any way out
18: of this as a part?
12: Yeah. I mean, but is there any way out of this for Donald Trump that looks like success? There isn't, is there?
18: Well, it's interesting because before I came onto your show, I saw that there were some interesting comments from Senator Ted Cruz, you know, obviously a Trump supporter, Republican senator, very senior in the Senate. And he was saying that he has been telling President Trump that he thinks that they should arm the Iranian people so that the Iranian people can rise up against their own government and take down the regime themselves, which actually would be welcome inside the country among the Iranians who want the regime gone, which at this point is 80 to 90% as far as we're able to tell. But obviously, you know, when this war started 6 months ago, we unfortunately just marked the 6 month anniversary over the weekend. President Trump, when he launched this war, President Trump said this is a once in a generation moment where the Iranian people can take back their country and overthrow the regime. But of course, how, with what?
12: I mean, is that really likely? I mean, that's something of a development, what you've just said about Ted Cruz advising that, as you say, months into this conflict, when there was quite a lot of hope that perhaps the uprising would come from within. But I mean, is that really likely to happen now that they would actually arm them?
18: Well, I had been hearing reports from my own sources. It wasn't public. I obviously hadn't had it confirmed, so I didn't report it myself. In January, as far back as January, right after the massacre that we saw by regime forces on Iranian civilians who were protesting for better economic conditions at the very least, I had been hearing about this idea about arming factions. At that point, it was about arming factions within the country, which, you know, arming on sectarian lines is not a good idea. Mm. But this, in my opinion, development from Ted Cruz. I mean, I'm trying to find out more information. So when I do, I'll come back on and tell you.
12: No, absolutely.
18: But yeah. So I mean, it's more a matter of will they? This sounds like what they did in Syria. So, but of course, in Syria, there was a actual kind of, you know, Free Syria Army. That doesn't exist in Iran. There isn't an organization. And the reason why there is an organization in Iran is because they keep arresting them or executing them to prevent what happened to their friend Bashar al-Assad in Syria.
12: I mean, it's fraught with difficulty, of course, but is it also an indicator of how desperate the situation is for Donald Trump because he hasn't been able to win militarily? I mean, what is this latest round of trading strikes actually doing? I mean, is it achieving anything or is it just, as we have been discussing, really the summer's over and we're just going to go back to this tit for tat?
18: So this island that they've hit is really just a place where IRGC launchers are. So it really is a military island. And so I'm actually not surprised to see that they hit it. I think more surprising would be if they make move on Kharg Island. That's where all the oil is. Mm. Now that they can't really strike, that would have to be boots on the ground, which, you know, the American public definitely doesn't have an appetite for that. There's already been soldiers who have been killed, and we're increasingly seeing partners of these service members posting on Instagram saying they're not getting benefits because they haven't officially declared war. You know, developing story, keep an eye on that. So I think, again, no, there really isn't an off-ramp. They know that, and that's why they're leaning so hard on the civilians, but civilians can't win this war alone. And so that's kind of when we're really right back where we started. Yes, a lot of the IRGC and the regime has been damaged militarily, but to what extent, we don't actually know. And so, I mean, we are kind of stuck in a stalemate.
12: Yeah, I mean,
18: unless there is an uprising again, which, because of the economic pressure and talk of potentially rising gas prices, there is some school of thought that rising gas prices might actually be the spark that sends people into the streets again, but they're not going to go into the streets again if they're just going to be mowed down and killed en masse.
12: Thank you very much for talking to us. Suzanne Kianpour, Iranian-American co-host of Global Power Shifts. Stay with us because we're going to discuss how Andy Burnham's going to pay for all his cost of living announcements over the summer. That's after the headlines with Eliza Phillips.
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5: Thanks, Joe. Good afternoon. Domestic abuse campaigners say the early release of offenders means women will be forced to take measures to protect themselves. The Prime Minister has barred hundreds of inmates from the early release scheme, but domestic abusers are not among them. The Ministry of Justice says they will be monitored. Dame Vera Baird is the former Victims Commissioner for England and Wales. She says tagging will bring some reassurance.
11: Now is technologically capable of actually banning people from a place, and if they come near to their adversary, who will also wear a sort of watch thing, which goes off, forgive me for not being a great technologist, then the police will immediately know that that person has come into the area and they should move, and so will the victim, so that they can move as well. That tagging system has a lot going for it and can bring reassurance to people over time.
5: The US and Iran have traded the first strikes in a month. American forces have hit an island in the Strait of Hormuz, prompting retaliation on two US Army bases in Jordan. Kemi Badenoch's shadow cabinet reshuffle is underway. Andrew Griffith is shadow chancellor, replacing Simel Stride. Dame Priti Patel is leaving her post as Shadow Foreign Secretary, replaced by Tom Tugendhat, the former security minister. And the suspect in the fatal stabbing of a British woman at a train station in Germany has been detained in a psychiatric hospital. The 31-year-old was attacked early yesterday morning. For a News Bulletin, when you want it, search for the Times News Briefing on any podcast platform.
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12: And I'm Jo Coburn on Times Radio with you until 4 o'clock this afternoon. Now, Parliament is coming back tomorrow. Andy Burnham's summer tour is officially over. The Prime Minister set out his top priority on his first full day in Number 10.
27: We need to be a cost of living government and getting that cost of living down and looking at all possible ways of doing that.
12: He also pledged to bring back hope, rather strikingly, but that will be tested in the coming months. And also, how will his measures to help with the cost of living be paid for? Let's talk to Professor Stephen Millar, Deputy Director at the National Institute of Economic and Social Research. Professor Millar, just remind us of the measures that we know Andy Burnham has announced and which he says will ease the cost of living.
28: Well, the key measure is the removal of the 5% VAT rate on domestic electricity bills. That's going to kick in from the 1st of October of this year. He's also capped single bus fares in England outside of London at £2. So travelling around by bus is going to be cheaper. He's provided free bus travel for children aged 15 and under in England this month. Whether that'll continue or not, we'll see. And of course, he's reduced business rates for pubs, social clubs and live music venues. And that means that relative to what they would have been otherwise, the cost of a pint of beer in a pub is hopefully going to be a bit lower.
12: Oh, well, there'll be lots of people very pleased about that, of course. Professor Millar, how much is it going to cost, all this?
28: Well, that's a big question. We know that the electricity subsidy, and that's going to cost £850 million. That's been costed already. But the rest of these changes depends a lot upon what the demand for bus travel, for instance, will be, whether that will go up or down with the new prices. It will depend on the extent to which the rates reductions are passed through by pubs, music venues, etc. So it's very, very difficult to actually cost how much these things will actually cost the Chancellor. But I guess the OBR will be doing that almost as we speak, yeah, ahead of the Chancellor's budget at the end of October.
12: Yes. Oh, indeed. The sums will be done. Now, a lot of people have said this is sort of tinkering around the edges, but actually quite a lot of the measures that you have outlined will make a difference to an awful lot of people. I think the problem is that when you set that against the sort of trajectory with an ongoing Iran war, winter coming, and then the prospect of bills going up again in the winter, is it really going to be felt?
28: Well, it will be felt in the sense of, you know, bills would have been going up by a lot in October. They're going to go up still, but by much, much less. So I think people are going to see that. They're going to appreciate that. Commuting costs, you know, those people who commute on buses, they will feel the changes. But that said, as you say, you know, we can expect to see higher energy prices moving into the winter. We can expect to see higher food prices. Mm. So unfortunately, there's a there's a lot more to be done. And of course, that those rises will be felt much harder by poorer households who tend to spend more of their income on food and energy.
12: Yeah, and I suppose the other issue is we've just been talking about Iran, the ongoing war with the United States. I mean, these are factors that are really beyond the control of the Prime Minister and the government. I mean, how much of a risk is it that this government too looks sort of trapped, if you like, by what's going on the international stage in terms of trying to take control of the domestic agenda?
28: Well, I think they can take control of the domestic agenda. I think, as you say, the big rises in food and energy prices are the result of events that are beyond the government's control. But, you know, the government can move us closer to net zero, more use of renewables. They can ensure that domestic supply chains for food and supply chains from those bits of the world where food not costing more, that that those supply chains are in place, that you know, as much as can be done domestically is actually done.
12: The response then is from the markets, because as you've mentioned, the statement from the Chancellor of the Budget at the end of October, I mean, the expectation is borrowing will have to go up, which the markets probably won't like. Tax rises will have to be put in place to pay for some of this and absorb some of the shocks. Not going to be popular with the electorate, and they're already at a record high. I mean, I presume that's what you're expecting too.
28: Yeah, so the Chancellor does have a choice here. I mean, either he can cut spending elsewhere, or he can raise taxes, or he can raise borrowing. As you say, all of these are fraught with problems. Mm. On the borrowing side, the markets are likely to react quite badly to an increase in borrowing, particularly if the Chancellor were to stretch the fiscal rules. If he keeps within the fiscal rules, though, he will have to raise taxes to pay for the extra spending.
12: Well, he has said he will keep within
28: extra
12: the fiscal rules.
28: Spending as well. Mm.
12: Yes, I mean, he said he will keep within those fiscal rules, and you're absolutely right to talk about defence spending. Of course, ironically, John Healey calling for defence spending daily. Now he's the Chancellor, it's always slightly different. There might be a sort of political angle to his resignation at the time when Keir Starmer was Prime Minister. But again, on the borrowing front, they said they wouldn't do that, and borrowing costs for the government are sky high.
28: Indeed, borrowing costs, well, across the world, actually, for governments are rising. But the UK seems to be particularly badly affected in that bond rates here in the UK are higher, I think, than any other developed economy. So, yes, borrowing is not really an option for the Chancellor. So he will have to find the extra money via higher taxes.
12: Would you be advising cuts in certain areas of spending instead?
28: I think I would be advising both. It's hard to see where the cuts in spending could happen. I think what is needed is a long look, in particular at welfare spending. Why has that increased so dramatically over the past few years? Is there scope for some kind of cuts there? But I think really the Chancellor needs to look at the taxation system to try increase the tax base, get rid of a lot of the subsidies, the exemptions, all these kinds of things that make the tax system really complicated, and try and raise taxes, if you like, without raising the marginal rates of taxes. Sort of just, as I said, reduce the subsidies, increase the tax base where possible.
12: Professor Stephen Millar, Deputy Director at NIESR. Now, in the next hour, we'll be examining Andy Burnham's summer in more depth and looking at what he's trying to do for transport. Now, reports suggest Israeli settlers have attacked homes surrounding the occupied West Bank village of Kusra. Residents claim dozens of militant settlers wearing masks surrounded one Palestinian property on Saturday, throwing stones as seven people were trapped inside. It comes as Israel says it's going to build 1,200 new settlement homes in what's called the E1 area of the West Bank, despite settlements being illegal under international law. Let's speak to Ofer Meir Kassif, member of the Israeli Knesset, representing the Democratic Front for Peace and Equality, or Chadash, a leftist Jewish Arab political coalition since 2019. Welcome to Times Radio. How big an issue...
0: Thank you for having me.
12: Yes, you're welcome. How big an issue is this for Israeli voters?
0: Unfortunately, not too much.
12: Ah.
0: As you said correctly, all settlements are illegal under international law. And the so-called outposts and farms, which are basically hotbeds of terrorism, are not even legal, some of them, under the Israeli law. And everything goes as if nothing happens. Unfortunately, within the Israeli dominant public discourse, those issues are quite marginal. Basically because of two things, maybe three. One is that the media, the Israeli press, hardly touches those issues, only sporadically and only lately. By the way, I firstly appealed to the Attorney General about those terrorists and acts of terrorism more than 3 years ago, in May 23. Up till now, I haven't got any serious reply, and nothing has been done to stop those actions of terrorism.
12: Yes.
0: So one thing is the media, and the other is that, unfortunately, too many among the Israelis, absolutely not everybody, of course, are either apathetic or even celebrating those actions of terrorism.
12: Right. Well, it's difficult to measure, as you know, the support for what you have called terrorist acts. No doubt the government or parts of the Netanyahu government would say they're defending themselves, or they are there trying to protect their own residences. But I absolutely hear what you are saying. I mean, it's worth noting that now, perhaps slightly surprisingly, Benjamin Netanyahu himself has condemned the recent spate of settler violence. What do you think has led him to do that? Because I haven't heard him condemn it before.
0: I don't believe him anyway. I mean, it's just something that he has to say in front, especially the international community, that
12: yes,
0: too little and too late is awake in front of those terrorist attacks. And that's the only way, the only reason. But look, I've been visiting the West Bank very often, and especially in the last few weeks, I've been to the West Bank at least twice a week to see what's going on the ground, and not being based on the media or on any kind of other information I get, even from reliable sources. And what I've been witnessing in Kusra as well, by the way, I'm the only Israeli who succeeded to meet the families who have been besieged for 3 weeks now, more than 3 weeks, by settlers and the occupation forces. Up till now, I've been the only Israeli who is not a journalist to enter those houses.
12: Right.
0: And this is only the tip of the iceberg. I've been to across the West Bank, and we can see that this terrorism is not settlers terrorism. This is a state-sponsored terrorism.
12: Well, they would,
0: the
12: of course,
0: government of Israel, led by Netanyahu, finances, supports, encourages, celebrates those actions of terrorism.
12: Now, they would deny.
0: Netanyahu may say something to the international community, but in practice, he's been doing exactly the opposite.
12: Yeah.
0: He's been supporting in practice those terrorists.
12: He would, and of course the government would no doubt deny that. But to take your point about the only Israeli politician to actually go into these areas in the West Bank, why? Why hasn't your party been able to make more of an impact and an impression, not only on the Israeli electorate, but also amongst fellow members of the Knesset, to take this action more seriously?
0: We've been doing whatever we can. It's not a personal endeavor. It's a Chadash, which I represent, and many good Israelis and internationals, in addition to the Palestinians, of course, who've been active in many different organizations. We have been doing whatever we can in order to stop this terrorism, and in order to make the whole world know what's going on there, and of course to influence the electorate. unfortunately, we haven't been that successful. There are changes, I must say. As I said in the beginning, it would be a totally misleading statement to say that all Israelis are alike and support those fanatics and bigots and terrorists. Absolutely not. There is a change, but unfortunately too little and too late.
12: Well,
0: it's very difficult because those who hold the resources, those in power, have been doing whatever they can also to silence us. I just want you and the listeners to remember, just giving you one example, that I, with the immunity I have as a member of the parliament, in the last 4 years, there I was almost impeached and I've been suspended altogether for 10 months from the parliament because of my struggle against the genocide in Gaza and the ethnic cleansing in the West Bank. So alongside the terrorist attacks and the occupation and the ethnic cleansing in the West Bank, and the genocide in Gaza, of course, alongside those, there's a silencing attempts of anyone who raises an alternative voice within Israel.
12: I suppose the counter-argument there is, while I understand completely how outraged you are about being suspended, you are still in the Knesset. You are still able to voice these concerns. And even if you are not successful in attracting enough support from within Israel itself, the international community is, or certainly parts of it, are moving. The UK government, you will know, is certainly suggesting a more muscular approach in terms of a response to what is going on in the expansion of settlements. You must welcome that. I don't know if it'll make,
0: of course.
12: Will it make any difference, of course, is the question.
0: Look, we all know how the vicious apartheid regime in South Africa collapsed. It was a combination of domestic struggle and of international boycott. Unfortunately, it seems that there's no other choice but to do exactly the same here. I mentioned before that my first petition or appeal to the Attorney General, as well as, by the way, to the Minister of Defense then, it was still Yoav Gallant, more than 3 years ago, to stop those terrorist attacks. Up till now, nothing has been done, and I haven't even got a serious reply from either of them. I also appealed to to the judicial system, to the state attorney office, to everything I could, to the occupation forces themselves. I haven't got anything, and that's the reason that it continues and deteriorates. So under such circumstances, and I lament it, under such circumstances, if the international community doesn't step in, we are doomed. Palestinians and the Israelis as well, because it's not going to stay like that. On top of this evilness, this continuous terrorist evilness of the occupation.
12: All right. Well,
0: and the terrorist attacks, it's also going to blow up in our face.
12: Oh, well, that's what I was going to say. Well, I was going to ask you, do you think this is going to erupt even more than it is now? But I mean, how long do you think Benjamin Netanyahu has got in power with the elections coming up?
0: Oh, definitely too much already. But obviously, I hope that he will be kicked out of power in the elections. But another thing that everybody should pay attention to is that there is a serious and really immediate and realistic danger that those elections either are not going to take place at all, or to be diverted and even fraudulent by the government, by, for instance, igniting a huge fire in the West Bank or elsewhere. Mm-hmm. This government, led by Netanyahu, is trying very hard and unsuccessfully thus far to ignite a huge fire in the West Bank, in Lebanon, in Gaza, in Syria, because they know they are going to be defeated in the elections unless there is a bloodshed, and then they can use it as an excuse to either postpone the elections for who knows how long, or to manipulate the situation to gain more support.
12: Okay.
0: That's another danger that we should pay attention to. That's the reason that we truly need the international community to get involved. By the way, not only in the name of justice, but also in the name of their own, of its own interest.
12: Yeah.
0: The states of the world must understand, obviously including the UK, that if this situation continues, it's not going to blow up or erupt only in our face in Israel, let alone the Palestinians who've been already paying us a terrible price.
12: Yes.
0: But it's going to penetrate into Europe as well.
12: Yeah.
0: So it's your interest to stop it too, not only in the name of justice.
12: Ofer Kassif, thank you very much for talking to us. A member of the Israeli Knesset representing Hadash Party. Now, Prime Minister's Questions, as I've said, is back on Wednesday. It's Andy Burnham's first one. So Patrick McGuire and the new Sunday Times political editor, Ben Riley-Smith, will join Hugo Rifkind. 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Coming up, a big loss for tennis star Novak Djokovic at the US Open. We'll ask if this could mark the beginning of the end of his professional career. This is Times Radio.
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2: Andy Burnham may have settled into number 10, but he hasn't yet faced a lot of questions. Least of all, at Prime Minister's Questions. What will happen? Will he stand at the

0: I believe those who are curious see the world differently. At Viking, we have always been curious and quite a bit different. For over 25 years, we've been connecting the thinking person with the world. First on the great rivers, then on all five oceans, now on all seven continents. We are One Viking, exploring the world in comfort.
1: A red light becomes a moment to breathe. 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
3: Let's talk about sport and tennis in particular, because it was quite a sight. Novak Djokovic breaking down in tears during his US Open first round defeat at the hands of Argentina's Mariano Navoni last night. The 24-time Grand Slam champion struggled physically throughout and even had to vomit into a towel bin. Djokovic has repeatedly refused to put a date on his retirement, but could this loss indicate one could be closer than we think? Tennis journalist Lisa O'Sullivan is with us now. Hello to you, Lisa, and welcome to Times Radio. Take us through what happened.
4: Yeah, afternoon, Joe. I think it's fair to say that Djokovic was not only broken physically, but mentally and emotionally with all that crying that we saw. He didn't look right. The temperatures are not extreme over in the States, and he was playing in the night session on the first day of the US Open. Right. So conditions relatively kind to him. It was humid. Mm. He had we kind of saw the same kind of reaction that he had on court in Cincinnati earlier in the year, where he was feeling nauseous and again was sick, something we don't need to see in replay. Thank you very much, no. the TV
3: no, I think we get the idea.
4: Yeah, we get the idea of what's happening. And he described it as a serious issue afterwards. He said he's got this serious issue, feels unwell when he's on court. And it leads to a kind of a breakdown in his body. He says, my body starts to collapse. I start to cramp. I get pain in my shoulder and pain in my back. But in this particular match against the Argentine, who played well, but not really the kind of level you would have expected him to beat Novak Djokovic.
3: Right.
4: Took the first set. Djokovic won the next two. So he was 2-1. We thought, well, there, here we go. This is classic Novak Djokovic. Mm. One more set into the changing rooms. But those final two sets were horrible to watch. 6-2, 6-1. He lost those two, finishing the match after midnight and just, you know, distraught. He was distraught when he left the court again. And his body gave up. So the thing with Novak Djokovic is that physically we know that he has always been incredibly well prepared. He's always done his best to make sure that his body is going to be fit and survive the rigors of a Grand Slam tournament. 7 matches in 2 weeks, you know, minimal rest sometimes, playing at weird hours at times like that. This new level of whatever the stomach upset or the nausea side of things is something different. If he can't get on top of that, I suspect, then he's not going to be able to play at the level that he wants, which is to be competing for the title. This is a man, though, who has got through to the quarterfinals and the semifinals of the Slams again this year. You know, you can't write him off completely, but if he's not going to win, he's not going to want to play. Historically, though, he has told us that he wants to go all the way to the LA Olympics in 2028.
3: I mean, he might want to. And, you know, just observing from the outside, and I'm a keen follower of tennis and I've watched Djokovic. He's a titan of the sport. But has he got to the stage where he's and has just pushed his body without wanting to be ageist? He is at the, you know, old end of sort of tennis grand slams. Has he just gone too far?
4: Well, I think we saw it at Wimbledon, didn't we, Joe, that he looked surprised that his body had let him down. He felt kind of annoyed at the physical side of things letting him down. And I think that's the problem with aging for all of us. We all feel like we're 25 as we keep continuing adding the years on and then looking back.
3: If only.
4: Oh, yes, I did that 10 years ago. Oh, hang on, it was 20 years. Oh, my God, it was 30 years ago. Whatever. It's that kind of shock to him that he's not able to reach the levels that he has met before, which when we've seen players and we've seen him do this

0: as well, it means that they generally try and change different ways they play. We saw right at the end, Rafa Nadal changing the way that he served to kind of get another little bit out of the game so that he could get to that final French Open. Djokovic, who has, you know, dominated so much, and I suspect if he's going to go out, would like to go out right at the top, yeah, potentially winning the Australian Open.
1: Right. Because
0: that's his go-to.
1: Well,
0: but
1: I mean,
0: will his body let him?
1: Well,
0: is the big question.
1: Well, it is the big question. And also mentally, is he prepared to make that departure and retire in that sense? What would tennis be like without Novak Djokovic?
0: Well, I think we've seen that we've got some brilliant talent coming through. But I think why he's particularly disappointed at this US Open is Jannik Sinner, the world number one, isn't playing in the States. And Carlos Alcaraz is playing for the first time since April. So the two biggest players in the draw, in the world of tennis at the moment, way off their form. If Djokovic was going to push for that 25th Grand Slam, I think he must have thought that Flushing Meadows would be the place to do it, because it is a slightly easier field to get past. But that's kind of writing off a lot of the younger players that have,
1: yes,
0: stepped up and that are coming through.
1: All right.
0: We saw a fantastic run by Arthur Ferry. It's not just those big names,
1: no,
0: the next gen as they were, the Alexander Zverevs,
1: yes,
0: and all of those. It's these younger players who think,
1: well,
0: actually, I can play the player, not the reputation.
1: Well,
0: now
1: we're going to keep an eye on those younger players. Lisa O'Sullivan, thank you very much for talking to us on Times Radio. You're listening to Times Radio with me, Jo Coburn, and I'm going to be with you until 4 o'clock, so do stay with us. Coming up in the next hour, we'll look at Brexit 10 years on with Sir Anthony Seldon, whose new book, The Brexit Effect, 2016 to 2026, is out now. Plus, Russia expert Mark Galliotti will tell us if Putin is likely to strike NATO. And Virginia Evans, author of The Book of the Summer, and I Loved It, the correspondent, will be here with us. You won't want to miss that. That's after the news with Eliza Phillips.
2: Thanks, Joe. Good afternoon. The victims minister insists the early release of prisoners will not result in their full freedom. It's following concerns from domestic abuse campaigners. Under the current scheme, perpetrators will be eligible to get out partway through their sentence. It's from October in England and Wales. But the government says decisions will be made about measures to keep victims safe. Rhiannon Bragg, who was stalked by her ex-partner, says she needs more assurances.
3: At a very basic level, be across the board that all of them are given restriction zones and GPS monitoring. If you think about how few domestic abusers and stalkers are actually convicted, they have committed incredibly serious crimes to even be in prison.
2: Sir Melstride's been replaced as Shadow Chancellor. It's as Kemi Badenoch shakes up her top team. A number of key names are going too, with Stuart Andrew out at Health, Dame Priti Patel leaving as Shadow Foreign Secretary, and Sir James Cleverly wanting to become London Mayor. Andrew Griffith takes over at the Treasury. The US and Iran have traded the first strikes in months. American forces have hit an island in the Strait of Hormuz, prompting retaliation on two US Army bases in Jordan. Sean Bell is a military analyst. He says it's unclear why tensions are flaring up again now.
4: The US is not in a good position. Clearly, what we're seeing at the moment, a return to military seems like a default position for President Trump. Overnight, he was tweeting on his Truth Social. There was an AI video that demonstrated Car Garland had gone up in flames. It hasn't.
2: In the past half hour, Donald Trump has posted for the first time since those US-Iran strikes overnight. On Truth Social, the US president has called Iran a failed nation. He said its leadership is in total disarray and incapable of properly representing the country. In the US, one person has died and 15 are feared missing. It's after a flash flood swept through the Grand Canyon. Almost 50 missing UK nationals remain unaccounted for following flash floods in Nepal and Tibet almost a week ago. Britons have so far not been among the hundreds of people rescued. At least 900 people have died, and around 1,000 others are feared trapped in tunnels. The suspect in the fatal stabbing of a British woman at a train station in Germany has been detained in a psychiatric hospital. The 31-year-old was attacked early yesterday morning. And the governor of the Bank of England says a burst in the AI bubble could cause stock markets to drop across the world. In a letter to G20 finance ministers, Andrew Bailey says a lot of AI investment has been fueled by debt. Economist Julian Jessop says there is something in this.
5: Behind this is a big economic story. The AI boom has been a key driver of economic growth in lots of economies, and particularly in the US, where it's papered over a lot of the cracks that are emerging because of President Trump's, some of his dafter economic policies. So if there is going to be a correction, it's a big issue, not just for the financial markets, but also potentially for the real economy as well.
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1: 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This is Times Radio. And you're listening to Joe Coburn. Great to have your company. Now, it may be August Bank Holiday Monday, but it's quite busy politically because the leader of the opposition, Kemi Badenoch, is putting together details of a shadow cabinet reshuffle that's been underway, really, all day. Shadow Chancellor Sir Mel Stride is out, with former Shadow Business Secretary Andrew Griffith replacing him. Former Tory leadership candidate Tom Tugendhat will replace Dame Priti Patel as Shadow Foreign Secretary. And there needs to be a replacement for Shadow Housing Secretary Sir James Cleverly. He's quit so that he can try and make a bid for London Mayor. So is a new frontbench likely to help or hinder the Tory leader as she prepares to take on a new Prime Minister at the dispatch box? Well, I'm delighted to say here in the studio with me is Times columnist Fraser Nelson. Fraser, first of all, what do you make of the shape of the shadow cabinet thus far and the changes that are being made?
6: Well, I think the timing jumps out to me most of all. Sure, Parliament's coming back tomorrow, but also Parliament with a new Prime Minister who's doing quite well in the opinion polls, and it's not impossible to see him having an early election. So this is the message from CCHQ, that they believe that Andy Burnham could well call an early election, and if they do, then this is the team that they want to fight him. So that's what's precipitated this. Ahead of a Tory party conference, of course, but, you know, but they're doing this now to say that, okay, Kemi Badenoch became leader. She didn't move people around that much. You know, she basically kept her main challengers in place. It was a minimalist ascendancy because she herself was quite unsure of her position and she had a very rough start, you know, very low opinion polls.
1: Yeah,
6: but she's now completely turned that around. She's one of the most popular opinion... she's up there with a new Prime Minister, which is unusual. So she's plus three, Andy Burnham's plus six. So she's now got more personal authority to stamp her shadow cabinet. But what's striking to me is that it's not that big a reshuffle, just two or three people changed.
1: Right, although a major position in terms of the shadow chancellor, or perhaps not surprising that Mel Stride is out. It's interesting what you say now that she, Kemi Badenoch, feels that she has got more authority. She hasn't got that big a parliamentary party, of course, to necessarily choose. But on the changes that have been made, do you sense any political direction? You know, Tom Tugendhat, one might say, is a more centrist part of the Conservative Party coming in as Shadow Foreign Secretary. And Andrew Griffith, more on the right, it's true, of the party coming in as Shadow Chancellor. But Claire Coutinho, who's gone on maternity leave, people might have fancied her chances at a sort of more senior position. What's Kemi Badenoch trying to say here?
6: I think that this is, you know, her front bench rather than one she inherited, and that's the biggest change. Secondly, that she is quite happy with her team in general. This isn't a sort of four or five or six people out, as it were. Also, Tom Tugendhat ran against her for a leader, but they always get on quite well, and it's quite significant that he's coming back. People didn't expect him to, but he's now of the view that a Conservative victory is not just possible but probable. Now, you know, you don't get many people saying that, but Tom Tugendhat is one of those who can see these things turning around. And you can also, you know, we'll have to see if the other people like Katie Lamb, etc., are going to come at the junior level. We'll find that later on. But I guess I wouldn't see this as a left or right thing, though. I mean, it's always the analysis placed on Tory reshuffles. Mm. The same with deciding if Grant Shapps is going to come back or Penny Mordaunt's going to come back. I think that there's a different test to be being applied here. Kemi Badenoch's big critique of the Conservatives is that they lost sight of their principles, that they were just expedient. They did a series of short-term hits and they ended up effectively copying Labour policies which didn't work. Her test has been, does this person believe in principles? Is he principles or she principle-driven, or are you simply blow where the wind blows? Now, I'm afraid to say that Grant Shapps would probably fail that test. That's probably why he wasn't selected to come back in the party. And Peddy Mordaunt, I don't fancy her chances either. I think both of them, it's not so much that they're to the left of the party or to the right of the party, is that they, I don't think, have got much of a critique as to why the party failed last time around. That's what Kemi Badenoch is looking at. People who know where they went wrong last time and know what they change it this time.
1: And will that help the fortunes of the party? I mean, I take what you say about Tom Tugendhat genuinely believing that they have a chance of winning when the next election, if it's not an early election, is some way off. But what does it say about the party? Because Kemi Badenoch has turned around her fortunes. It hasn't sort of bled into the Tory brand, if you like, in the eyes of the electorate.
6: Yes, this is the great dichotomy right now. Kemi Badenoch's personal rating has been transformed, but her party is still in the doldrums. It's not going down anymore, but it's not really improving. We can see Labour improving. We can see Reform coming down. We cannot see the Conservatives benefit from the decline of Reform. If anything, it looks like Labour are benefiting, and also from the decline of the Greens as well. So this is now, of course, the other problem is the profile of a shadow cabinet.
1: Yes, because there was a little bit of discussion about them being really sort of faceless, nameless people for voters.
6: Yeah, Max Hastings in the Times last week wrote a column saying he was at a party where pretty much nobody can name a shadow front bencher. This caused great consternation, but I'm afraid to say he's got a point.
1: Yeah, although it's not that unusual either, is it, for shadow politicians?
6: Well, most people only see politics in the peripheral vision. Yeah. I mean, a lot of people can't name the Prime Minister right now, let alone the shadow cabinet. But I think this will be the start of Kemi Badenoch thinking, yes, I do need to build up my shadow cabinet team. In that case, I want to be sure that I'm happy with the people we're going to be building up. If it's going to be Andrew Griffiths, he's one of the great survivors, by the way. I mean, he's served so many Prime Ministers. He was always sent out to bat in the worst possible situations.
1: Quite pugnacious, isn't he? He
6: is, absolutely. He's like a weeble. You cannot bounce straight back down every time he is back. So he's got this kind of indefatigability to him. And of course, he's a former successful financier himself. So I think we're going to be seeing a lot more of him. It wouldn't surprise me if Claire Cotino, she's appointed shadow business secretary replacing Andrew Griffiths. But if there's another ascent left for her before the election, but she's about to go off on maternity leave. So the focus won't be on her so much this time.
1: What about how Kemi Badenoch approaches Andy Burnham, new Prime Minister? I mean, she really had got Keir Starmer, if you like, in her grip, certainly at Prime Minister's questions. Andy Burnham is, of course, different. He is saying that he is going to be straight talking. It's not going to be all this party political point scoring. Well, we heard that from a former Tory Prime Minister once, David Cameron, on the end of Punch and Judy, and it lasted a matter of weeks. But how will Kemi Badenoch try and approach him?
6: Well, she right now will be betting that he's an Instagram king, but not much more. I think the phrase she's put on is a black T-shirt and a pair of eyelashes and nothing else. Her analysis will be proven or disproven in the budget. That's where we're going to see what substance there is behind this government. But we also don't know how he's going to be in the dispatch box. I mean, it's a funny thing, politics. Like, somebody can be great on television and then and the spankers can be brilliant. William Hague was fantastic as opposition leader at the dispatch box, but pretty bad outside of it. So we haven't really seen what that dynamic is going to be like. I mean, Kemi Badenoch, remember this time last year, she was at her nadir, and she kind of resurrected herself at the party conference, and then it was a response to the autumn statement where she really sort of came into her own by this stylistic contrast. She was up there bashing them about, gunning left, right and centre, and Starmer was there like a dazzled lawyer, not really knowing what to do. I think that dynamic will be different with Burnham. I think he's quicker on his feet. I think he's more of a personable prime minister. It won't quite be the colourful Kemi versus the grey man in the suit. No. Not this time around.
1: What about James Cleverly? I'm intrigued that he's quit to run to be the candidate for London mayor. Why do you think? I mean, he obviously thinks he can win if he... gets it.
6: Well, what's even more interesting is he hasn't even been selected as the Tory candidate for London and Mayor. It's one thing if he was selected and thought, that's typically what happens. You know, you name the candidate, you resign and fight it. He's resigning so he can stand as a candidate for London Mayor. And there's sort of lots of other people mentioned. So, you know, so this is quite a courageous thing that he's doing, basically throwing away his frontbench career in pursuit of being the candidate for a race which he's by no means certain to win. But when you have a look at the opinion poll ratings and also the bookmaker's odds, previously the bookies had Leila Cunningham from Reform as the favourite to beat Sadiq Khan. Now that suggests that Londoners are scunnered, as we Scots say, with Sadiq Khan, that he's had his time in the sun. People are fed up with these ULEZ fees which don't do much for the air quality or environment. And that now we'll see then if we've got, you know, a former foreign secretary. This isn't a random kind of Geoffrey Archer figure. This isn't somebody like Zach Goldsmith who didn't really get anywhere in the front bench. This is somebody who has held one of the great offices of state, running to be London mayor. So I think he's got, put it this way, I think this is going to be quite a serious challenge.
1: You do?
6: I do, absolutely,
1: I mean, even in a sort of Labour city, I take what you say about the polls with Leila Cunningham from Reform, but it is a Labour city, isn't it? By and large, well, certainly in the inner part of it.
6: A Labour city which elected Boris Johnson twice over. And remember with London, the kind of the outer donut, as it were, of suburbia, tends to be where the electoral muscle lies. So I do think it's winnable for the Conservatives. I think the next general election is winnable for the Conservatives. I don't think, I wouldn't say either of those two events is likely, but this time last year, I wouldn't have said then they had a chance at either.
1: Just briefly, on Reform, since we've just mentioned them, you think that Labour, to some extent, has benefited from the shine coming off them. Do you think the Tories will benefit if that continues in the longer term?
6: Well, this is the huge question for the Conservatives and for Kemi Badenoch. I mean, if she continues to have a good rise, but it doesn't benefit a party, if we still see no sign of life in that opinion poll for the Conservatives, then it's going to look quite difficult. I mean, right now, nothing they can do really makes this anything more than the Kemi show, and that has to change. She'll know it has to change, and let's see what she's got at the Tory party conference to see if she's got any devices at her disposal to try to move that dial.
1: Great to talk to you, Fraser Nelson, Times columnist. Well, let's stick with politics, because as I say, there's quite a lot of it around. It may have escaped your notice that it's Brexit 10 years on, an event that was so seismic it divided the country in every way possible. The legacy of which has been assessed in an extensive collection of essays by 43 different authors. Reflections by the great and the good have been curated and edited by historian Sir Anthony Seldon, who himself has written definitive works on successive 21st century governments. The book, The Brexit Effect, 2016 to 2026, is out now, and Sir Anthony joins me now. 10 years on, Anthony Seldon, was it worth it? That's the question you've asked 40 or so people, most of whom have never given their account before. What did they tell you?
7: Good to be on, Joe. A whole range of views. My purpose in the volume was not to throw more petrol on the flames of what has been a sterile and unproductive debate, a shouting match between Remainers and Brexiteers, but is to say, in the second decade, let's show each other a bit more respect, agree, listen to each other, and let's try and put the interests of the people of this country above all, the least advantage, their interests first in any formula that we might come forward, because the shouting match that has been partly responsible, Joe, for the lack of progress on where do you start, prisons, social care, water, energy, absenteeism from school, it rolls on and on. Part of the reason for the lack of progress has been because we have been obsessed by something that the balance of opinion suggests and the voting now suggests was really not worth it.
1: Yeah, I mean, it's interesting when you refer to the sort of shoutiness. I mean, I will never forget those years in TV studios with panels of guests on all sides, sort of losing their cool over this constitutional issue. And you say that Brexit was never one thing. It was about identity. Perhaps that was the sort of cause, if you like, of the emotion, money, security, all at once. Is that why nobody can agree on whether it worked and why it didn't work?
7: Well, we have to ask, don't we, Joe? I mean, why was this uniquely since 1945 dividing families, relationships, businesses, political parties, media stations? What was it about this that was so divisive, and why has Britain been the only country so far to leave the EU? What is it that's peculiar about Britain? And I think it is exactly as you say, because it, look, it's more than just an issue of economic philosophy or political philosophy. It goes deep into the nature of who we are. And I think it goes back, as brilliant historians, Robert Toombs on the Brexit side, Jonathan Sumption on the Remain side, see the same issue in different ways, which is that Britain is both part of Europe but also separated by 22 miles of English Channel, and finding the right relationship throughout history has never been easy, and it hasn't been easy in the EU, and particularly when the EU has not performed well, has allowed itself to become overly bureaucratized, regulation, and then when you had all the Syrian refugees coming in from 2013 onwards, that raised immigration, and then the global financial crisis that hit Britain uniquely hard. And people, many people in this country felt angry and alienated from Westminster and politicians. And this was a cry to remake Britain, rethink Britain, and a Britain that could be again itself with sovereignty. So one could see the attraction, but in terms of the economy, it's difficult for economists to argue. Yeah. Patrick Minford, a brilliant economist in the book, says the economic benefits will come down the line in the future. Well, that may be true. Sovereignty hasn't, it's not apparent that Britain is much more in control of itself. And immigration, both legal and illegal, has gone up.
1: Well, let's talk.
7: And all the time, Joe, we've lost years of time that could have been devoted to governing and parliamentarians to doing their work.
1: Right,
7: and local authorities.
1: And that is absolutely true. I mean, so many years were, if you like, arguably wasted on those debates to some extent, although obviously an agreement was done in the end by Boris Johnson. But on that issue of immigration, broadly, people were promised immigration would come down. It went up, as you say, to record levels. How do you explain that to someone who voted Leave for that reason?
7: Well, I don't think that people deliberately lied in Vote Leave. I can't speak for them, but my sense of them, and some of them are writing in this booklet, they genuinely thought that it would be possible to control Britain's borders much more easily outside the EU. And it hasn't proved possible. And the biggest rise was some people call the Boris wave, where it went up to astronomic levels, legal migration and illegal immigration. Stopping the boats is something that wasn't solved by Johnson or Truss or Sunak. Nor Starmer, and it's a major issue for Burnham now, and there's even talk in some quarters about Rwanda coming back onto the offer. I mean, these are very tricky issues. I think, looking back at it, it should have been made much clearer what Brexit would mean and what a vote for Brexit, like in the Scottish referendum, those who wanted to be out of the Union had to say what an independent Scotland would be like. No one really knew including the civil service, including many of the politicians, what indeed Brexit would mean. And therefore, the opportunities that are undoubtedly there, and there have undoubtedly been real palpable benefits, not least in AI and being free of some regulation, but for small businesses, medium-sized businesses, the hit to investment, 12 to 18%, depending which data you look at, and productivity, 3 to 4%, GDP per head, 6 to 8%. These are on recognised economists' estimates. These, I think, we have to take as reliable. It has been a hit. And what matters now is that the interests of Britain are put first, Andy Burnham seems to be doing that. I think it will. I heard just some of the end of that last interview. I think it will, with so many Conservatives wanting to have a relationship. Many of them are in business. They know that having a more constructive relationship with the EU will help them, will help them with employment, it will help in investment, it will help in trade. Not to go back into the EU. Trying to go back into the EU would be terrible. It wouldn't work. It would consign this country to another 10 years of arguing.
1: I was going to say,
7: in this book.
1: And another book from you.
7: Proper grown-up conversations about it.
1: Well, you mentioned Andy Burnham and you mentioned the Conservatives, and I was discussing it, as you say, with Fraser Nelson. What do you make of this reshuffle ahead of party conference, but also ahead, Fraser Nelson was saying, of a potential, I thought it had sort of gone away, of an early election?
7: Well, Andy Burnham has said he won't call an early election. James Johnson, the poller, I don't know if Fraser mentioned that, said that if it was called now, Labour would win with well over 100 majority, Reform just over 100, and the Tories less than 100. That would mean for the first time in 190 years, the Conservative was not in power or the principal opposition party. Now, it may be that is the shock that the Tories need. The subtitle of the book I've just written on Sunak at 10 is he going to be the last Tory Prime Minister? I don't think he will, but I think the quicker that the Tories do move back into the centre ground, the Tories throughout history have been Britain's most powerful electoral force, Europe's and the world's. There's been no political party in history that has been so dominant as the British Conservative Party.
1: Yes.
7: Why? Because it's a centrist, unideological, pragmatic, moderate, one-nation party appealing to all sections. I think the quicker it does that, the quicker it will get back into power. But for now, I think it would be very peculiar of Andy Burnham not to call an election in the spring or in the autumn of 2027, as long as his own... Well, the bounce won't continue probably, but his momentum will. The real sense that here we have a prime minister who's really making the weather right across the piece. If Reform, big if, remains troubled like it is at the moment, and if the Tories keep out wanting to be a tribal party, excommunicating stars like Penny Mordaunt and Grant Shapps, I mean, why would... That's not a Tory thing to do. As long as that continues, it would be really peculiar if he didn't call the early general election.
1: Sir Andy Seldon, very interesting to talk to you about Brexit and all things political. Coming up, how likely is it that Vladimir Putin launches an attack on NATO? We'll speak to Russia expert Mark Galeotti.
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1: Now, what are the chances of Russia launching an attack on NATO? Despite increasingly hostile rhetoric towards the UK and other Ukrainian allies, Vladimir Putin wants to avoid a direct military confrontation, according to Western officials. But elsewhere, the head of the Royal Navy is warning Britain could face what he calls catastrophic events in the struggle to contain Moscow's undersea capabilities. Well, let's test the temperature, to coin a phrase, with Mark Galliotti, British historian, lecturer and writer, to help us make sense of all of this. What's your view, Mark, in terms of the chances of some sort of direct confrontation?
14: Yes, I do think that's pretty slender. And even if one looks at the original American intelligence report from about a month ago, which really sort of kicked off this current round of discussion, they say that the chances had increased, but from a very, very low base. So we have to keep this in context. Now, of course, we are in a, shall I say, non-military campaign with Russia. We're facing all sorts of sabotage and subversion. But the Russians do seem to be very keen to keep it on what you might think of as the right side of the military threshold.
1: Right. The reports then that have suggested the visit by CIA chief to Moscow this week was in part to warn Russia against a possible attack. What do you make of that?
14: Yeah, it's still very difficult to parse this because we've had multiple different briefed reasons given for this. Either it was because precisely the Americans felt that there was some kind of increased risk of some direct military incursion and he was there to say, oh, you better not do it, or else it was there for some kind of peace negotiations, or else it was because they didn't think Putin was getting the real story about what's happening in Ukraine and wanted to get through to him. None of these really have been sort of stood up properly.
1: Right.
14: But look, of course, because you have such a currently sort of volatile situation with drones assumed to be, you know, Russian drones turning up at German airports and all sorts of other concerns, you know, it may not be that Russia intends a military operation, but when you're doing this kind of brinkmanship, there are clear risks.
1: When we talk about Vladimir Putin himself, of course, it's so difficult to know exactly what the state of the president actually is. But are cracks really beginning to show in his leadership? Particularly, we covered the regional tour that he obviously felt compelled to do because of popularity, apparently, sliding in parts of Russia as this war goes on. And it really hits Russians themselves.
14: Yes. Look, I think we have to acknowledge that while Putin's popularity, his approval ratings have undoubtedly taken a hit, they are still relatively high.
1: Yes.
14: There is no challenge to his regime.
1: No.
14: And in part, his regional tour was precisely because in September we have parliamentary elections. And although, yes, of course, these are going to be rigged to provide the results the Kremlin wants to announce, but nonetheless, the political technologists responsible for that, they are aware that if they rig them too blatantly, then actually it can have some kind of a backlash. So what they're trying to do is at least try and shore up the approval ratings for Putin's party, United Russia, ahead of time. But yes, that said, I mean, it is clear that there is a certain volatility in the air. You know, Russians are feeling much more the pinch of the war. The war is coming to them. And ironically, that's having two distinct parallel or even sort of separate effects. On the one hand, it means that people are getting fed up. They want the war to end.
1: Mm.
14: But at the same time, people are also getting angry with Ukraine. I mean, there's a lot of, it's now moving from anecdotal into polling data, showing that, in fact, there are more Russians who are saying, well, actually, yes, we want the war to end, but the answer is therefore to hit the Ukrainians even harder. So, you know, from Putin's point of view, he has to get this war to a conclusion within, I would say, the next year, but he has a certain amount of freedom as to how he does it.
1: Mark Galliotti, British historian, lecturer and writer. Always interesting to hear from you on Times Radio. We're going to be speaking to the author of The Book of the Summer, The Correspondent. That's after the news with Eliza Phillips.
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2: Thanks, Joe. Good afternoon. Dame Priti Patel and Samel Stride have left the Shadow Cabinet. Kemi Badenoch has reshuffled her top team. Andrew Griffith is Shadow Chancellor. And Tom Tugendhat returns as Shadow Foreign Secretary. Times columnist Fraser Nelson says this is the Tory leader building her team and leaving behind what she inherited.
6: Kemi Badenoch's big critique of the Conservatives is that they lost sight of their principles, that they were just expedient. They did a series of short-term hits and they ended up effectively copying Labour policies which didn't work. Her test has been, does this person believe in principles? Is he principles or she principle-driven, or are you simply blow where the wind blows?
2: Domestic abuse campaigners say the early release of offenders means women will be forced to take measures to protect themselves. The Prime Minister has barred hundreds of inmates from early release scheme, but domestic abusers are not among them. The US and Iran have traded the first strikes in a month. American forces have hit an island in the Strait of Hormuz, prompting retaliation on two US Army bases in Jordan. The suspect in the fatal stabbing of a British woman at a train station in Germany has been detained in a psychiatric hospital. The 31-year-old was attacked early yesterday morning. In the US, one person has died and 15 are feared missing. It's after a flash flood swept through the Grand Canyon. And the Forestry Commission barred public access to some of its forests. It's over fears that warning signs would not be enough to avoid the risk of people accidentally starting wildfires. For a news bulletin, when you want it, search for the Times News Briefing on any podcast platform.
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1: Hello, I'm Jo Coburn, but taking up the hot seat after me at 4 o'clock is the brilliant John Pienaar, and I'm very pleased to say he is here in the studio. It's been a busier day than I thought it might be on a bank holiday Monday, certainly domestically, politically. What do you make of it set in the context of what's going to come in the weeks for Andy Burnham and Kemi Badenoch?
23: Well, it is back to work, isn't it, when it comes to Burnham. He's going to be, and the House is going to be back tomorrow. We're going to see Burnham in action, aren't we, in his question time test. But he's also giving a special session of taking questions on his premiership. So he's going to have to do what he's not had to do so far. He's going to have to face lots of questions of a kind that he's not had to answer so far. And we're going to get, I suppose, a much bigger crack at getting a rounder view of what sort of Prime Minister we've got now. Because, you know, we know that he's really good at the TikTok stuff. He taps on the screen and the TikTok folks say that's a smart thing to do. And the polls say it's moving in the right direction. What was it? John Ashworth, his Labour colleague, said the last lot under Starmer that they were specialists in miserabilism. And Andy Burnham's style is not miserabilist. He's managed to make a very small amount of money go quite a long way and a cheery demeanour.
1: Well, it gets you to the door, doesn't it? Well, it gets you through the door.
23: Gets you through the door. But he's not that far down the hall, let alone on the journey ahead.
1: What's on the show?
23: Well, I'm interested in the big stories overseas, of course, the Iran war. And we've got, you know, hostilities breaking out again, direct hostilities with missiles flying this way and that. And that, though, at the same time that the Joint Chiefs of Staff, according to reliable leaks, the senior heads of the American military and the US commanders in the big theatres of Asia and Europe and Latin America are all saying and warning Donald Trump, they thought privately, but it's all been leaked, that if this goes on much longer, it's unsustainable. So that's a squeeze from his own side and from his own military, that it can't go on like this. At the same time, we're seeing all of his endless claims to be one step away from victory and an Iranian capitulation. It just ain't happening, is it? I mean, both sides would like it to end. Both sides want to claim a victory. But none of those things are possible now. So I'm going to be talking about that too. One, a former head of the US Army, Ben Hodges, and to John Bolton, Ambassador John Bolton, who you can count on him to be pretty critical of Donald Trump.
1: Yeah, you can.
23: But his judgments are going to be interesting.
1: Right, John Pino with the Drive Time Show from 4 o'clock. It's a must in terms of listening. Thank you for talking to me. Now, it's been the fiction book of the summer. The Correspondent by Virginia Evans tells the story of the rather wonderful but also somewhat prickly and stubborn 73-year-old Sybil van Antwerp, whose life and relationships are shaped and guided by her letters. It is such an enjoyable read. I really loved it, and I think it lives up to its billing. So I'm delighted that the book's author, Virginia Evans, is here to talk to us about it. First of all, Virginia, congratulations on the success of the book, which I understand has now been shortlisted for the Women's Prize for fiction. Have you been surprised by the fact that the book's become something of a sensation?
0: Yeah, I guess I have. I have become a bit surprised. It a sensation is a good word. It's been really fun. It's been a fun year and a half, I guess, since it came out. Very, very extraordinary.
1: I mean, it's a book of letters, which had somewhat, I mean, you may argue against this, gone out of fashion a bit as a style of writing. What attracted you to the idea of telling the story through correspondence?
0: I had just finished, I was in the moment between when I finish a novel and start to write another one. And I had just finished reading 84 Charing Cross Road, the kind of classic by Helene Hanf. And that is written in letters. And so I read it and I thought, oh, I think I'll try that.
1: I mean, Sybil van Antwerp is a wonderful central character of the book. I mean, she's a force of nature, which is captured so beautifully through her letters to a variety of family and friends. How did you manage, though, to give the book a sense of movement in terms of time that elapses?
0: It felt like you ran the risk of a very boring story if you keep it moving, you know. And so I think there was a way of trying to go back and tell things from her past, but also have things happening in the present. And so it was a bit of a dance, you know, kind of giving enough and then having moments of action and activity, you know, in her actual life. It's this woman is, you know, in her 70s and she lives alone and she's retired. So you ran the risk of nothing happening. Mm. But I think the story manages to have a lot of momentum, which says a lot about life, you know, no matter how old you are, that there's still a lot of momentum and variety and change. And
1: oh, certainly. I mean, it's an interesting life that she has, arguably, for a 73-year-old. I mean, the relationship she has, because I really enjoyed the fact that the relationships are quite diverse in the sense it's not just family and close friends. You know, she meets a guy and there's also the young man that she corresponds with through the heritage, family heritage site. But it's also the intimacy that you manage to create by the correspondence and also the personality of the people she writes to. I mean, how did you do that?
0: How did I do that? I think that I had this sense when I was writing the story of what you're suggesting, which is that there needed to be this dynamic cast and there needed to be variety and interest. And it was very important to me as I was writing that none of the characters felt flat or one-dimensional. Sort of felt like even though Sybil is the primary person in the story, that every other person in the story needed to have just as much interest and just as much of a backstory. And even if you didn't know as much of that person's kind of backstory, it still had to be there. And as I was writing the book, you know, looking back, I had just as much fun with coming up with the, you know, intricate lives of all these other people as I did Sybil's life. And sometimes I think, you know, the story follows Sybil's life, but it could have followed any one of the people's lives that were part of the story. And I mean, it was the choice I made, but it was important to me to make it interesting and dynamic from every angle, from every character, And I think it worked. It could have been too much, but I think it was a good balance.
1: Yeah, no, I agree. I think it did work. One of the things that I wasn't completely convinced of at the beginning, but I got used to it, was having Sybil write to real life figures. I mean, it was sort of quite funny, but in a way, it seemed quite odd as well. I mean, many of them were authors. What made you decide to do that?
0: Thank you for saying that. I'm glad you said that. That's how you felt. That's just something I've always done. I've always written to.
1: Oh, have you? Oh, right.
0: And you know, sometimes you don't get a response, but sometimes you do. And it's such a thrill. And I think that the act of writing a letter to someone who is totally unconnected to you and is not a part of your life, but if you taking the time to write to someone and sometimes receiving a response, I think it's a thing of wanting to make a connection, you know, finding that you have read a book or seen a movie or a piece of art or music that meant something to you. And there's a sense that the person who made that is untouchable or unreachable. But then when you send a letter, you are sort of doing your part to come to, you know, sort of come to the line and say, I'm here and I want to tell you what your work meant to me. And then my experience is hearing back a lot of times. And when you hear back, the person just being very grateful that their work meant something to you. And then it just levels the playing field. You know, we're just people. We're all just people, no matter what. And I've just had really amazing experiences with that. And so in some ways, it seems like a reach in the book, but it wasn't a reach because it's a true experience for me.
1: Well, I didn't realize that. That's so interesting because, you know, being on the radio and beforehand being on the television, in my case, I think people do regard you as sort of untouchable. And of course, you're not. You go home and do the washing and cook the dinner in many cases, just like everybody else. And I'm always delighted if people write to me or email me as they do now. So it's great that you had that experience. I don't know who you wrote to, if there were famous authors, other famous authors that you wrote to, but do you think your book could also spark a renaissance of letter writing?
0: I think it has. Actually, I hear about this. I receive hundreds of letters a week that I am no longer able to keep up with, which I lament. But I know I'm receiving all these letters, but I'm seeing that it is impacting people and it's causing people to write letters, and people will say to me or write to me and say, I'm writing to you, but I've started writing letters again. And there's been a few little articles I've seen come out, or just kind of hearing that there is a bit of a more of a boon in, you know, stationery shops selling more stationery and people ordering letter writing paper. And when I was working on the book, I saw this article about, I forget what there was a country, I don't want to say which because I forget what it was, but there was a country where the postal service was canceled. It was over.
1: Right.
0: It was sort of like the first country saying, we don't need this anymore. Mm. And so we're going to do away with it. And I remember thinking, oh, that would be horrible, just to never be able to send something through the mail again. And so I'm hoping, I mean, it's not the reason I wrote the book, but if it's a wonderful byproduct that people start using the postal service again, then I think that's great.
1: Well, I certainly think it'll be a wonderful byproduct if people start writing letters again. It's going to be something I'm going to take up. Virginia Evans, author of The Correspondent, which has been out over the summer and is something of a sensation. Let's return to the Prime Minister Andy Burnham's summer tour, which is coming to an end, or has come to an end, I should say, because MPs are heading back to Parliament tomorrow. The new Prime Minister spent his first few weeks in the role travelling around the country, meeting the electorate, or some of them at least, and getting his policies known. Well, we've already discussed his plans to tackle the cost of living, but let's turn our attention to transport, the focus of one of his earliest pledges.
3: For too long, people said it's not possible to reduce bus fares. Well, we showed everybody in Greater Manchester that it is possible, and today I'm taking the £2 fare cap national.
1: Graham Vidler is the CEO of the Confederation of Passenger Transport. Well, it was hailed as an important announcement. What did you make of the policy? Good for passengers?
4: Yes, Chair, it was a great start, actually, to the Prime Minister's tenure, actually. It wasn't just a first 100 days policy. It was there on day two of his reign, a focus on buses, a focus on lowering the cost of bus travel. I think that reflects a recognition of the centrality of bus travel to so many people's lives and the contribution which making bus fares just a little bit lower can make to managing the cost of living. So really good news and really welcome for passengers, I think.
1: I mean, he did something similar with Manchester's B network. How was that funded?
4: That's right, yes. So he introduced the £2 fare policy in Greater Manchester before it became national in 2023. That, as part of the B network, was funded through a combination of central government funding, but also funding from the constituent local authorities in Greater Manchester.
1: In terms of affordability, is it sustainable to roll it out across the country?
4: It's clearly a big issue, and what the Prime Minister's announced so far is 1 year of funding, which comes at a cost of about £500 million, I think.
1: Yeah.
4: We'd really like to work with the Prime Minister and government on a longer-term solution so that we and our customers know what fares will look like over the longer term. It's a relatively small investment compared to investment in other modes of transport, but we do recognise that these are financially challenging times for the government.
1: I mean, how would he work with operators to make it work?
4: So what we've been doing now, we've been working with government on fare caps for about 3 years now, and a scheme that was originally introduced as a three-month scheme has been extended six times. So we work with government so that they can understand the cost of running buses and make sure that there's enough funding there to make sure that operators are able to continue to run buses without making a loss. And we're doing that with this government, as we've done it with Keir Starmer's government and the Conservative government before that.
1: What's the level of bus usage generally? I mean, would this make it go up significantly?
4: Yes. So the evidence from the previous £2 fare cap was that bus travel in 2023 increased by about 10% across the country. Some of that was a gradual return of people to office work and shopping after the pandemic.
1: Yes.
4: But probably about half of it was due to the impact of the fare cap. Conversely, we saw when the fare cap was increased from £2 to £3 in 2025, we lost about 5% of passengers nationally. So you can see that price does have an impact.
1: Yes.
4: And lots of people are weighing it up when they're considering whether to get a bus or a taxi, whether to get the bus or to drive, or whether to go out at all in many cases.
1: Right. Well, that's the interesting thing. In your experience or the evidence you've collected, precisely that question, are people getting out of their cars to use the buses? Or, as you say, they're going out rather than not going out at all?
4: Yes, we've not seen much evidence from the evaluation that the government's done of a shift from car journeys to bus journeys. It's much more about people choosing to make journeys that perhaps they wouldn't have done previously, perhaps going out for a night at the cinema or a day at the seaside or whatever it might be, because it's become more affordable as a result of the fare cap.
1: Before I let you go, one more thing, one significant thing that the government could do in terms of improving transport for passengers.
4: The single biggest thing they could do for the bus network is to help us to make buses run a little bit more quickly. If we can improve bus speeds, then that's a better experience for passengers because they can get where they're going more quickly. It's a better experience for us in the industry because we can run things more cost-effectively, and we can return that to passengers in the form of lower fares in the long term.
1: Graham Vidler, thank you very much for talking to us. That's the CEO of the Confederation of Passenger Transport. And in the next hour, we'll be looking at the new Prime Minister's pledge on homelessness. You will have heard it in the past few weeks over the summer. But coming up, are AI chatbots conscious or just good at imitating human emotion? That's next on Times Radio.
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1: Well, we talk a lot about artificial intelligence, and no wonder, because it's triggered a crisis debate in the field of consciousness studies. If you've chatted with an advanced AI chatbot model, you'll probably appreciate why. Most large language models, or LLMs, are trained to be selfless, keeping the focus of every interaction on your needs. Nonetheless, it can be difficult to shake off the impression of a presence on the other end of the chat. As chatbots like

0: the same time, they become a substitute for a relationship, a real relationship with another human being. And it's because they are designed to give you all their attention. They are designed to interact with you in a warm, personable, very focused way. The second one is, it's almost as troubling, is what you might call deference. We think there's a mind there. So we, rather than just viewing it as plausible text that it's spewing out, we see it as considered judgment. So we don't question it. And that really, that becomes a problem because people are talking to them about things like their health, their money, their legal position. You actually do need expertise. And yes, it can give you access to a lot of expertise, but at the same time, you can't just take it on trust. You've got to verify it as well. And that leads on to the third part, which is accountability, which is it's very convenient for people. We've seen an awful lot of this to do with cyber attacks recently in my area, where the AI decided to do the following. The AI decided nothing of the sort. We trained it to do that. We incentivized it to do that. And so accountability goes out of the window.
1: Oh, it's fascinating listening to you in the way you've broken it down. Can I take the first one? You say it's sad, and I can't remember if you said a bit depressing that it's sort of replacing real life relationships. As a counter to that, could it be, is it useful for perhaps people who are older or people who might be a bit lonely just to have, I know it sounds strange, some company?
0: It's difficult for me personally. It's difficult to conclude that that is a good substitute because the whole point about interacting with another human being is it doesn't always agree with you. I don't always agree with my wife, but she's still good company. It's one of those things where you need a bit of rough and tumble. You need of some disagreement. You need the ups and downs. You need it to be a proper human relationship, and without that. I think it could be very introspective, very inward looking, and for someone that spends a lot of time on their own, they could become very inward looking. And that way, I'm not a psychologist, but you do see a lot of people starting to end up and then being advised by the AI to take actions which are quite dangerous.
1: Yes, I mean, it's interesting on the advice because you might, for example, ask Claude for, well, how do I sell my house? Or, things that it could be really quite useful for example. But I can absolutely see how that could then bleed into, well, what should I do about my finances, my personal finance? This is important personal information. As you say, they're not a real life advisor. I mean, why are we so vulnerable to treating AI as if it is this conscious thing that is giving us real independent advice?
0: I suppose in some ways it's because it tells us what we want to hear.
1: Which is
0: And
1: yeah.
0: that's a bit fatal, really. And that's the thing about interacting with another human being. It doesn't always tell you what you want to hear. And that's kind of good for us. We need to be challenged. Our thoughts need to be challenged. Otherwise, in fact, one of the dangers about AI in general, as a computer scientist, one of the things that I've been looking at a lot recently is what's called model collapse. And the AI these days is producing so much content out on the internet and then learns back from that same content
1: Yes.
0: that it's kind of looking up its own rear end.
1: Yeah.
0: And it sort of reinforces bad ideas. So how do you get the innovation? How does anybody ever break out of that loop, make the leaps of innovation that should be happening? It's excellent at, I mean, in my field, again, mathematics, there's a lot of things been going on in cryptography and mathematics where it's been helping to prove things that for years have eluded us, simply because it's able to marshal so much information
1: Yes.
0: and pull it together very quickly and synthesize it and distill it. But actually, doing that when it comes to emotional advice
1: Yeah.
0: and support in certain other areas, that becomes, to me, that I can see risks in that.
1: No, totally. I mean, and also in the area of AI safety, I mean, how can experts like you sort of mitigate against the risks that are associated with that?
0: Well, I know it's a very good question because it's actually what one of the problems is that the way AI is trained. You basically have a form of incentivized training. It gets rewarded. It's like rewarding a dog. You know, you if you if I've

0: If I take my dog is terrible anyway, but if I give it treats when it behaves badly, guess what? It'll continue to behave badly. And that there are elements of that starting to go on. And because these models have become so complex, some of the training itself has become automated. So we need to be very careful and make sure humans stay in the loop. It's one of the reasons why, for example, I go right back to there was an AI training manual, or rather a computer training manual from IBM back in the 1970s, which basically said no machine should ever make a management decision. And it said that it was looking ahead, but it said it for a reason. It's because, a human has to be in the loop, a human has to be accountable, and a human has to be checking it as well.
1: Thank you. Well, Alan Woodward, visiting professor, Surrey University Centre for Cyber Security. Very interesting stuff.
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1: It's 3 o'clock and you're listening to Times Radio. In the next hour, former Conservative Justice Minister Robert Buckland and former Labour MP Dame Louise Ellman will be here ahead of Parliament returning to look ahead to a massive week in politics. And should the US and the rest of the world reform the ever-increasing tipping culture? We'll speak to a documentary maker fighting against it. Plus, as summer comes to an end, we'll get the lowdown on the best TV and film coming this autumn. That's after the news with Eliza Phillips.
3: Thanks, Joe. Good afternoon. Dame Priti Patel and Samel Stride have left the shadow cabinet. Kemi Badenoch has reshuffled her top team. Andrew Griffith is shadow chancellor. And Tom Tugendhat takes over as shadow foreign secretary. Times columnist Fraser Nelson says this is the Tory leader building her team and leaving behind what she inherited.
4: I think the timing jumps out to me most of all. Sure, we've Parliament coming back tomorrow, but also Parliament with a new Prime Minister who's doing quite well in the opinion polls, and it's not impossible to see him having an early election. So this is the message from CCHQ, that they believe that Andy Burnham could well call an early election, and if they do, then this is the team that they want to fight him. So that's what's precipitated this. It's ahead of a Tory party conference, of course.
3: Domestic abuse campaigners say the early release of offenders means women will be forced to take measures to protect themselves. The Prime Minister has barred hundreds of inmates from early release scheme, but domestic abusers are not among them. The Ministry of Justice says they will be monitored using tagging and curfews. Dame Vera Baird is the former Victims Commissioner for England and Wales.
5: Well, I want there to be clarity for victims. Everybody who's been listening to this over the past weeks, yes, they are in, no, they're not in, who is likely to be affected by who is in the early release scheme will be really worried, stressed out of their mind now to know whether and when the person that was their adversary is coming out.
3: The US and Iran have traded the first strikes in a month. American forces have hit an island in the Strait of Hormuz, prompting retaliation on two US Army bases in Jordan. Sean Bell is a military analyst. He says it's unclear why tensions are flaring up again now.
6: The US is not in a good position. Clearly, what we're seeing at the moment, a return to military, seems like a default position for President Trump. Overnight, he was tweeting on his Truth Social. There was an AI video that demonstrated Karg Island had gone up in flames. It hasn't.
3: Well, oil prices have surged by more than 3% after the US struck Iranian rocket launches in the Strait of Hormuz. The attacks broke a month-long lull in fighting. The suspect in the fatal stabbing of a British woman at a train station in Germany has been detained in a psychiatric hospital. The 31-year-old was attacked early yesterday morning. More than 500 tourists, including 33 Britons, are still said to be missing after the flash flood in Nepal. In its latest update, the Nepal Tourism Board said 583 foreign nationals remain out of communication as the total death toll climbed above 900. And in the US, one person has died and 15 are feared missing. It's after a flash flood swept through the Grand Canyon. For a news bulletin, when you want it, search for the Times News Briefing on any podcast platform.
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1: Hello, you're listening to Times Radio with me, Jo Coburn, and I'm here until 4 o'clock this afternoon. Now, as we've been saying, Parliament is back in session this week, so we thought we'd take a look at some of the issues that will definitely be coming to the forefront of politics with a panel. Sir Robert Buckland, former Conservative Justice Minister, and former Labour MP Dame Louise Ellman. Welcome to both of you, and I hope you've had a lovely summer.
7: Thank you,
1: Jo. Yes. Nice. And I can see you too, hopefully. Robert, we should start really with the shadow cabinet reshuffle, since rather unusual for it to happen on a bank holiday Monday in August, but it has. Mel Stride replaced as shadow chancellor by Andrew Griffith, shadow housing secretary Sir James Cleverly, quitting in order to run for London mayor. Former Tory leadership candidate Tom Tugendhat will replace Dame Priti Patel as shadow foreign secretary. What will this do to Kemi Badenoch's position and the state of the Conservative Party?
7: Well, I think Kemi is unquestionably in command of the party. She's got excellent favourability ratings out there. She's actually ahead of the party in terms of favourability. And she's got the space and the authority to stamp her mark on the politics of conservatism. And I think that's really what she's doing. She's looking ahead now to the next 2 years of this parliament, which of course will lead us to an election. And she wants the strongest possible team that is going to take the fight to Labour and which will, as I say, draw a line under the path and look to the future. Some of the names, of course, are familiar to us. Tom Tugendhat's a familiar name. Yes. But there will be new faces as well coming. We haven't seen the full shape of it yet. Who no doubt will be seen as a new generation, and that's because she's got the authority and the space to do that. She's a really unquestionably in command of the party. The party's united, and I think it's as strong a position as it possibly can be, given the fact we had that cataclysmic defeat only 2 years ago, and there are only 120 Tory MPs.
1: Yes, well, there are.
7: That's not a huge gene pool.
1: No, I was going to say, there's not that many of them to pick from. I mean, Fraser Nelson was with me in the last hour talking about a preparation. I didn't think an earlier election really was on the cards at all anymore. I thought that had gone away. But he said it's sort of in preparation in case that were to happen. Do you agree?
7: I think Fraser's got a really good point. I think inevitably with a new Prime Minister, the pressure will be on, whether he, you know, says or not, for an election to be earlier than certainly 2029. I think that is now nailed on. I think we'll have an election probably in 2028, but it could come earlier. If Andy Burnham establishes a very commanding poll lead, it's going to be difficult to resist the siren voices of persuasion saying, look, you deserve your own mandate now. So it could happen. And I think, you know, in Tory councils and in the Tory camp, quite rightly, wise counsel is prevailing. People are thinking, yeah, you know, we need to be ready.
1: Right.
7: And we need to have a battle-ready machine for the election.
1: Well, let me bring Louise Ellman in at this point then. Because, Louise, should he resist, Andy Burnham, any siren calls for an early election, which he has ruled out for now anyway?
8: I think it's very important that Andy first establishes himself as an effective Prime Minister, and we'll start to see if he can do that this week. Of course, he's used to the House of Commons, he's used to being at the dispatch box, but being Prime Minister is something very different. So I think the first thing he has to do is to establish that he is an effective Prime Minister. He has to show that he can go beyond being a very effective communicator and a very personality to somebody who can take the right decisions to improve people's lives. And I think that until he has been able to establish that, any thought of an early election must be very premature.
1: And in terms of that, and it's interesting the way you frame that he's got to prove he is effective at the big decisions, the difficult decisions. And the first one really coming up this week will be on this prisoner early release scheme. What decision does he need to make in your mind when it comes to that?
8: I think he's already shown that by the announcements that have been made, that he's able to deal with an issue that is in front of him, an issue of great concern to people, and able to say, no, maybe what was going to happen isn't right. We need to find another answer. Of course, the decision to have early releases was taken before. It's come about because of prison overcrowding, which has built up over many years. But then the issue of what was going to happen, particularly with the murderers of PC Harper, came to the fore. But of course, once he started to deal with that issue of not freeing people guilty of manslaughter, other issues then arose as well. So I think that he's been able to deal with that. But of course, it's not just about the immediate demands. He's got to look deeper in that and look at the whole prison service and how it operates.
9: Well, as you say, to some extent, he's being already buffeted by events. You know, he wanted to do one thing because the prisons are almost at capacity and has been really forced to do another, rightly or wrongly, in order to have some exemptions. Does he look as if he's had to change his mind a bit too much already on that one issue?
8: I think he's shown that he's flexible and that he's able to react to very genuine public concern. Not something that is frivolous, something that is really serious and really important. But of course, as soon as he reacted to that initial concern, more problems emerged and it became even more apparent that this needs a much deeper look. So I think he's doing the right thing. He's reacting to immediate concern, but that isn't enough. And of course, he can do that as somebody who has just been made Prime Minister, who can't be responsible for what happened before, but he can't keep doing that. And the next time a decision is taken and people are concerned, he can't say, well, I didn't realise that would happen. I've got to change my tack. He has to think things out more fully.
9: And Robert, what's been your reaction? I mean, you have plenty of experience and history, obviously, in the whole realm of justice. But the early release scheme being widened to not release all convicted of manslaughter convictions amongst other offences, it's not, as Louise said, it's not a long-term solution, she would say, and so would the Labour government. It's very much the Tories that failed to build and increase capacity, but we're going to be in this position and again. Why have so many governments just failed to grip this?
10: Yeah, look, I mean, having stewarded it for a number of years, I was dealing with, I think, a generation of neglect. The problem with prisons and the probation service and our courts is that most of us never get to use or see them, thank the Lord. Yeah. They are hidden public services, unlike our hospitals and our schools, and therefore they fall down the list of priorities. They're easily forgotten about and overlooked by a treasury that is under pressure to increase spending on health, for example. But, you know, the numbers here we're talking about are tiny. You know, $14 billion is the budget of the Ministry of Justice. That's what we spend on benefits in 2 weeks in this country. Mm. Now, I think now with a new Prime Minister, and I'm glad to hear that he is taking a personal interest in the detail here, and that's certainly the impression he's created, which is a good one. You know, they'll have to put their money where their mouths are. And that does mean more investment in the prison system and, importantly, in the probation service. The need to supervise and manage these people in the community is just as important as the need for prison places. So the two should go hand in hand. You know, my advice to the government would be, look, this scheme is flawed. It's the product, I think, of a previous government that just didn't look carefully enough at the politics of this, let alone the justice of it. And that rather than trying to retrofit it, perhaps starting again with a different system would be better. Now, I know because pressure is now, you know, the numbers, number of places are running up out now, which is why, you know, what Andy Burnham has said about foreign nationals, prisoners and indeterminate sentences, it's all well and good, but I'm not sure they're going to be able to get all that sorted in weeks, as opposed to months or even years. So this is a here and now problem where some of the solutions are, shall we say, medium to long term at best.
9: Yes, well, medium to long term, but as you say, a very immediate decision to be made in terms of early release. How do you think Kemi Badenoch, Robert, will be preparing to face the new Prime Minister? She arguably had Keir Starmer in her grip a bit, certainly at PMQs, but he's different, Andy Burnham. Yeah.
10: Oh, yeah, absolutely. And I've no doubt that they will be looking at old rushes of Andy Burnham's previous incarnations as a minister and he's an opposition spokesman in Parliament. He's much more of a consummate politician. I rather suspect that the first encounter, probably after the initial courtesies, which of course there will be, are observed, will be, I think, quite a lively one. I think Kemi will want to come out, you know, punching, and I think that we can expect some pretty, you know, tough questions, maybe on the early release scheme, maybe the place to start. So I don't think he's going to get much of a honeymoon at the dispatch box, but I rather think that, frankly, it will be a livelier and probably a more sparky occasion because of the nature of the personalities involved. Andy, I think, will be a bit livelier and more sparky than Keir Starmer. And that's why I think the encounter will be, you know, from an entertainment point of view, might well be more enlivening than perhaps some of the encounters we've seen in recent years.
9: Do you agree with that, Louise? Do you think it'll be more entertaining, more lively, or livelier, I should say? Or do you think Kemi Badenoch will struggle with Andy Burnham, or will he struggle with her?
8: I think that Kemi Badenoch probably will struggle, and she has to really be able to weigh up who her opponent is. I think Andy Burnham could be quite formidable. He's familiar with the dispatch box, although not as Prime Minister. He's had time to weigh up what's happening, to identify the key issues. He knows the position of the opposition and Kemi's style. And I think he has to show that he is on top of things, that he knows what the key issues are, he knows what's happening, and he has to have a plan about what's going to be done and be able to articulate that. Now, he's already said, I understand, that he doesn't want PMQs to be confrontational.
9: How long will that last, Louise?
8: I don't think it'll last very long. I've heard that before.
9: Yes.
8: And I think also, there is also a reality in this, that people say, oh, we don't like confrontation and we like things just to be serious. But actually, I think that PMQs, it's a highlight of the parliamentary week. There are lots of times when Parliament in the chamber and in its select committees are dealing with serious issues in a very serious and determined manner. And I think at PMQs, people expect, yes, serious issues, yes, serious answers, but also a bit of a performance.
9: Yes.
8: I think that is expected, and that is really part of the deal.
9: Just briefly, Louise, you may have heard the interview Chancellor John Healey gave last week. He was asked about whether Burnham's government is really offering change, and the Chancellor insisted it was part of a continuity government. So I suppose listening to that, we were promised the radical change, was it, in 40 years. What was the point of getting rid of Keir Starmer?
8: Well, I think that perhaps the new government have to answer that, and they have to answer that. And I think the answer has to be a mixture of both, don't it? It's certainly a different image, a different prime minister, a different way of presenting himself, of dealing with queries, of perhaps connecting with people as well as with MPs, and that's different. But whether there's a basic difference in real policies, I think we'll have to see. And he's already said, hasn't he, that he will keep to the Labour manifesto. And those are the key policies. It's about how things are developed, how they're presented, and how new problems are addressed.
9: Well, Louise Elman, yes, that is interesting. That will be a key judgment. Thank you to you and Sir Robert Buckland very much for speaking to us ahead of Parliament coming back tomorrow. This is Times Radio, and I'm Jo Coburn. How much of a threat is North Korea to the West? Kim Jong-un's regime in Pyongyang may be 5,000 miles away, but it still poses a threat to us here in Britain and in the West. From a global cybercrime network, which puts Brits at risk of fraud and scams, to the supplying of munitions and soldiers to Russia for their war in Ukraine, North Korea seems to be gaining a new foothold in Europe. Times columnist Edward Lucas has explored their expanding reach in his recent column, and he joins me now. How worried should we be?
11: North Korea is one of the big winners from the collapse of the international security order. This time, 20 years ago, there was a real squeeze on North Korea, and you had lots of countries, not just the United States and the European allies, but Russia and China. Everyone was saying, we don't want this rogue personality cult regime to have nuclear weapons. And we got somewhere. We offered them a sort of economic detente, and in return they did some stuff on their nuclear weapons. And that's completely fallen apart now.
9: Right.
11: So they are making more nuclear warheads, better nuclear warheads, more missiles, longer range missiles. And it's hard to see anything's going to stop them now. So we are facing really the first nuclear-armed rogue state that we've had since the invention of nuclear weapons, and that should be a big worry to everybody.
9: Oh, well, I mean, it is, isn't it? A huge worry. And in what ways, then, does North Korean activity sort of directly, apart from what you've just set out, impact us here in the UK?
11: Well, here's a quick pop quiz question. Which is the nearest NATO capital to North Korea?
9: Don't know.
11: Have a guess.
9: It must be one of the Eastern European states. Well, I don't know.
11: No, it's not actually Helsinki.
9: Oh, it's Scandinavia. I'm trying to think.
11: If you look at a globe, actually going over the North Pole, North Korea is a lot closer than we think. So it may seem the other side of the world on a map, but it's not. It's not that far away.
9: It does feel a long way away, yes.
11: But they are developing longer and longer range missiles. They can certainly hit Hawaii and American bases in the Pacific, and they're quite possibly able to hit the continental United States. And the problem is that this is not a rational, I mean, although the Soviet Union was a grave threat during the Cold War, they were basically rational. You could do a sort of, you could do arms control deals with them. The North Korean regime is rational only in its own terms, and that doesn't fit with our way of looking at the world. So it's very hard to do deals with them, particularly when they see, I think correctly, that the United States has abandoned its role as the sort of global Western leader. And if you saw Trump's ridiculous post on social media a week ago, they were just about to have their big exercises with the South Koreans, which is part of the sort of vital military security framework, which shows the North Korean regime, if you attack South Korea, you're attacking the United States, and goodness knows what will happen. And Trump effectively cancelled these exercises because he was cross with the South Koreans because they're not helping him in the Gulf. So our entire global security architecture is hostage to the temperamental whims and fragile ego of the man in the White House, and it's making the world a lot more dangerous.
9: Yes, well, and that has been clear and is unfolding in various theatres of war. A note to self, I need to study a global map. Just how significant is North Korea's contribution to Russia's war with Ukraine?
11: Well, that's another thing that's quite serious. So the first time, I think, since Genghis Khan, we have forces from the eastern half of the Asian continent fighting battles in Europe. And we have thousands of North Koreans came for the first wave of support. They had very heavy casualty rates, and they weren't quite used to the sort of drone warfare that the Ukrainians waged so successfully. But now it looks as though there's more North Korean forces coming, and there's also North Korean missiles. Now, these are extremely inaccurate. They're not nearly as accurate as the sort of missiles that the Russians or the NATO countries have. But as the aim of the Russian offensive is basically just to terrorise Ukrainian cities, they're quite handy, and there's a lot of them. They've certainly improved a bit in their reliability on launch, so they no longer blow up and kill the people trying to launch them, which was a kind of bug in the original.
9: I was going to say, a manufacturing flaw, I would have thought.
11: Yeah, well, it's anyway, it's worrying. I mean, they are along with China, they are propping up the Putin war machine.
9: Yes, but
11: Ukrainians are suffering now, but we should all be worried.
9: We should, but is there a glimmer of something brighter in terms of Russia's dependence on North Korean contribution, showing that Putin is weaker?
11: Yes, I think one has to be very careful about when you have a very large cloud, it's tempting to find a very small silver lining and say, oh, well, that's going to be okay. And we treat Ukrainian resilience and courage as if it's inexhaustible. And it has been terrific, but we are being pounded every single day in the big Ukrainian cities by these rocket attacks. And we just assume, oh, well, they're Ukrainians, they'll put up with it, which I think is callous, patronising, and also quite risky, because who knows what will happen this winter. And just imagine if Ukraine breaks, which I don't think it will, but if it did, and we had millions of Ukrainian refugees flooding to the West because heating, lighting, water, electricity, the lot's all broken down, and Russia is suddenly there at the gates of the rest of Europe, and we'll look back and think, golly, didn't we rather waste the last 5 years that they bought us? And we'd be right, we have wasted it.
9: Thank you very much for talking to us, Edward.
11: Cheerful Lucas stuff.
9: There.
11: Sorry about that.
9: No, no, it's all right. As I'm taking it all in, Times columnist, thank you for talking to us there about North Korea and other stuff in geopolitics. Coming up, should America and the rest of the world reform tipping culture in restaurants? That's next.
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9: Now, how much should you tip in a restaurant? It's one of those things that can be something of a dilemma in terms of what's expected. Should it match the level of service you received, or should there be a set amount included, come what may? In the US, it's much clearer. Tips are pretty well obligatory and expected these days to be up to 20%. There are plenty of cases, anecdotally, of waiting staff getting very cross if you're less than generous. Now the tipping culture from the States has spread to other parts of the world, but ironically, there's evidence in some American cities like San Francisco that restaurants are banning tips altogether. Cassidy van der Kamp is a filmmaker whose documentary Tipless was inspired by her own experience working as a server in California. And she joins me now. Cassidy, tell me of your experience of working in a restaurant and the experience of tipping.
20: Yes, of course. Thank you for having me. I have spent the last decade of my life working in and out of restaurants, not just in the U.S., but, you know, across the world, whether in Australia or in the Netherlands, and have done it mostly to help fund my filmmaking endeavors, but I found I found a love for the industry, and I sort of stumbled into this whole tip-free movement as I was trying to sort of help fund my way through film school, and was very shocked by the realities that I found within some of the restaurants in Oakland back in 2016, and since then have been following closely the state of restaurants and sort of how they're dealing with some of the unpredictabilities that come with that.
9: Right. What were you shocked
20: that industry?
9: Right. What were you shocked by exactly? Because I've set it out as the sort of general experience in the States is that it can be quite aggressive almost in terms of tipping, and it is expected to be at this limit. Do you think that's a good thing or not?
20: Yes, well, I think the tipping culture is very complicated. It is very ingrained in the American culture. But I think as I've worked through different systems, the reality that there's some standard that everybody knows that they're obligated to pay is not true. I think there is much more variation in expectations of what people think that they should pay, what they think servers deserve, or restaurant workers in general. And I think lately there is a lot more fatigue in the realities of people not feeling like they want to tip anymore because of pressures from screens and other things. But I think what surprised me the most is some of the ways that minimum wage laws and different pay structures that were in these cities were changing the landscape of how restaurants could pay their workers money. And I think that really opened up the conversation to help restaurant owners and restaurant participants trying to struggle with the conversation of how do we pay people what they're worth.
9: Right. I mean, what do staff feel? Because if, as you are alluding to, people aren't paid enough to work in restaurants, then the tips make it up. You know, you can't kind of live without them being at a very high level. Do you think staff would prefer to have a set wage that is much, much more decent, and therefore you don't have to rely on the tips? That would make the customer perhaps feel easier about rewarding service where it's due, rather than it's included at 15%, which is what happens here often, or at 20% in cities in the States.
20: Well, that's a very complicated question, because there are a lot of incentives that push people's ideals of what should be expected in different directions. I think there's a reality to say that most people who work in restaurants know that there is a pay disparity between front and back of house workers, where if you're working at the front of the house, you generally make more money in the back of the house. And so as a server, there is a financial incentive to like the tipping system, because you get to have the flexible hours and walk home and make more money. Yet there's always this tension of what happens to the back of house employees who are working just as hard, maybe even harder than you, who have struggles being able to pay that same way. And so for me, I've become more of an advocate for a tip-free model, because of how I've seen it change the environment and sustainability of a restaurant system, where it does create more sustainability for workers knowing what they're going to get paid. It has a better chance of splitting the money coming in to pay workers all fairly, not just the front of house. And I think it gives business owners more control of the businesses that they have and the systems that they're creating internally.
9: So it's interesting that you are advocating a more tip-free environment, and maybe it does stem from some ways your own experience. But this evidence that you have now that some US cities like San Francisco are banning tips altogether, I mean, do you think that will become a wider spread thing?
20: Yeah, I think it probably depends on sort of the cultural shift that we see. If the tip fatigue becomes so appealing that all of a sudden a political movement to ban tips altogether becomes intriguing for voters, it very well could be. But I don't know. It's very hard to say. I think there is something within the American people that we like the freedom. We like the freedom to choose. And what I found beautiful about the tip-free model, especially as it was kind of developing in 2015, 2016, it was a non-political decision based on some political impacts that were happening in countries, in certain cities. And so there is this sort of beauty to the reality that it wasn't forced upon, but it was chosen to create a better, more sustainable, more moral model to pay their workers.
9: Well, thank you for talking to us. Very interesting to hear your experiences and by what's happening in some places in the States where tips really are expected. Cassidy Van de Kamp there, a filmmaker from the US. Ahead, we'll get a roundup of all the essential business news you need to know. But first, the news with Eliza Phillips.
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3: Thanks, Joe. Good afternoon. Dame Priti Patel and Sir Mel Stride have left the shadow cabinet. Kemi Badenoch has reshuffled her top team. Andrew Griffith is shadow chancellor. And Tom Tugendhat returns as shadow foreign secretary. Times columnist Fraser Nelson says this is the Tory leader building her team and leaving behind what she inherited.
4: Kemi Badenoch's big critique of the Conservatives is that they lost sight of their principles, that they were just expedient. They did a series of short-term hits and they ended up effectively copying Labour policies which didn't work. Her test has been, does this person believe in principles? Is he principles or she principle-driven, or are you simply blow where the wind blows?
3: Domestic abuse campaigners say the early release of offenders means women will be forced to take measures to protect themselves. The Prime Minister has barred hundreds of inmates from the early release scheme, but domestic abusers are not among them. Oil prices have surged by more than 3% after the US struck Iranian rocket launches in the Strait of Hormuz. The attacks broke a month-long lull in fighting. Tehran says it retaliated by hitting American military bases in Jordan. Police are appealing for more information amid a murder investigation, which was launched following the discovery of a woman's body in a park in Liverpool. And Dolly Parton's been laid to rest after a private family funeral. The country music legend died last week at the age of 80 after a brief battle with cancer. The singer was buried in Tennessee, reportedly alongside her late husband, Carl Dean. For a news bulletin, when you want it, search for the Times News Briefing on any podcast platform.
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9: It's coming up to 3:35 on Times Radio. Let's get a roundup of some of the business news with business journalist and all-round money doctor Adam Shaw. Welcome to the programme. Andrew Bailey, the governor of the Bank of England, has warned of a severe downturn in global stock markets if the AI bubble bursts. Why is he so worried?
24: Well, you were talking about AI earlier, weren't you? So this stretches into all sorts of different markets and areas. He sent a letter to G20 finance ministers concerned about the economic fallout of really a debt-fueled AI investment boom. AI has been where all the money has been going, and it's been making huge returns. Mm. But to get a sense of, I think, why this might be problematic, I don't know, Joe, have you seen the film The Big Short?
9: Yes, it was great. I mean, great in the sense it was a good film. It was slightly worrying at the time.
24: I don't know if you remember, there's a scene at the poker table which tries to explain actually why these things can collapse in very unusual ways.
9: Yes.
24: To summarise it briefly, there's a chap making, a $50 bet on a poker hand. Someone in the crowd watching him make that bet bets the man next to him, oh, look, I bet you that guy at the table wins his bet. But he bets him $1,000. Then someone else in the crowd watches those two couples and says, hey, I reckon that person will win their bet as well, and I bet $5,000. So what then happens is a single loss of maybe $50 at the table itself expands very quickly into a $6,000 loss because you've got these what are effectively derivatives. And that is essentially what might be happening in AI. If we see an AI bubble collapse, it's not just the value of the AI shares themselves which will fall, but the derivative values, which are a multiple of that, could also fall. Not only that, if you lose money on your AI shares, you'll probably sell shares in all sorts of other stuff. I know Marks and Spencer, Tesco, Rolls-Royce, to cover your losses. So very quickly, we see this fall in AI share value really not be contained at all, and it sort of expands very, very quickly. And the reason people are worried is because it's done so well. It's done so well so quickly, people are getting a bit giddy and thinking, let's hold on a second. What if it starts collapsing? That's very hard to control.
9: I mean, it's very compelling, the example you used and painted with the poker game from that film, The Big Short. It's a reminder to me, don't play poker as a general rule, not that I do. But it also reminded me of that film that people, including me, can't see these things, however much they're sort of described, because it still feels a few steps away. And so while the going seems okay, it's hard to warn people about this stuff.
24: Yes, I agree that beyond the sort of what appears fairly simple in the stock markets, you know, this price rose, this price fell, much of it is actually quite opaque. And indeed, Queen Elizabeth II, I remember very famously after the 2008 collapse, on a tour of someone's trading floor, went, she said a rather simple but very important question: why did no one know this was about to happen?
9: Yeah.
24: And that's a good question. And the answer partly to that is that it's not that you don't know it might be happening, but it's very hard to resist jumping on the gravy train. Mm. Even if you know there are risks out there and an investment is going to double in a very short period, to stand back and go, well, I won't put my money in it, I won't put my investors' money in it, is a brave call. And indeed, those people who are in control of those funds come under enormous pressure to go, you have to make returns. So even if we do know it's happening, or might happen, it's not happening at all at the moment, but this is a concern, even if we are aware of that concern, the pressure to ignore the concern and keep investing is very big indeed.
9: Right, because the state of the stock market at the moment is okay.
24: It's more than okay.
9: Yeah.
24: It's going some.
9: Exactly.
24: The FTSE 100 has risen 17% in 12 months. That is very unusual. It really has been a great place to be over the past 12 months. And it's not been fueled. The FTSE has not really been fueled directly by AI shares, banks, mining, defence. A lot of money going into defence has really pushed that up. And therefore, there's another question. At what point does that start pausing or even falling? And there's a secondary thing. You may not have invested in AI, but the banks you've invested in may invested in AI. Definitely the defense companies you've invested in have invested in AI. And this is the much bigger strategic problem for us all with AI technologies. It's not that we either want it or we don't want it. It's so embedded in everything that you can't turn it off.
9: Well,
24: because everything is starting to rely on it. It's behind everything. And that goes to your earlier point, how opaque this situation is.
9: Right. So Andrew Bailey and you and others are painting this picture, but also saying that it's so embedded, it's very difficult to mitigate against. So what's the suggestion to do something about it?
24: I mean, it depends on your risk appetite. So it's impossible to give people sort of golden guidance, which is applicable to everyone. But I think diversification at this stage would be certainly my approach, is my approach. So as an individual, you can be looking at FTSE trackers, which invest in the FTSE 100, but you can be looking at fixed rate ISAs, which are guaranteed, so there's no risk there. And they've got great returns at the moment on a historical basis. You can look at bond funds, even gold. So if there would be a collapse in AI or a big global political problem, gold tends to do quite well. One of the problems is, how on earth do you buy gold? You don't want to buy a lump of gold. What on earth do you do with the thing? But there are gold funds, so it's much simpler to invest in gold. You don't need to buy $1,000 worth of gold. You can put in 100 quid and you get a little sliver of that. So I think this diversification is really a key thing I think people should be looking at the moment.
9: Right. Well, let's talk about something else, which is the bank holiday today. Mm. And business is, relatively speaking, quieter than usual, even if politics isn't. Adam, you've been looking at the history of bank holidays and the man who invented them. So who do we thank?
24: Of us should now give a silent prayer, I think, to a chap called Sir John Lubbock, who was an MP. I think he was a Liberal MP. Mm. He created the bank holiday in 1871. It's funny, isn't it? We don't really talk about him. He's just part of the air we breathe, that bank holidays exist. He was an unusual character. He bought a castle in Kent.
9: Right, as you do.
24: Many other things. He thought his puppy, called Van, was as intelligent as a child, and he could teach it to read. So what he did was he put cards on the food the dog ate, called, when it said food, and gradually he removed the card and put it around on the floor with other cards which said food, water, bone, bizarrely something called tea. So apparently this dog liked to drink tea. Anyway, the dog supposedly would then, when it wanted water, would go find the card which said water and bring it to Sir John, and so he knew he wanted water. Anyway, so that's a bit of by the by. I have to say, it's always struck me as interesting. It's called a bank holiday. Why did banks get special treatment?
9: Yeah.
24: I don't think that really was what he was trying to do. I think the idea was that if banks close, everything closes. Well, it's not quite true anymore. No. But I think that's where we come by that. And to be honest, we're relatively hard done by in international terms.
9: Yeah.
24: We have, I don't know, 10, 11 sort of bank holidays. There are different ones in Scotland and Wales and Ireland, so it's hard to make a general figure, which is more or less in keeping with Western Europe. But in Myanmar has 30, Bangladesh has 29, Sri Lanka has 25. So as we all return to work, we can feel a little hard done by that we get relatively fewer of these days off.
9: Well, some of us, of course, have returned to work today, haven't we,
24: yes,
9: Adam? Well, thank you very much for doing so on our behalf on Times Radio. Very intriguing story there about the person who introduced bank holidays. Well, we've got our final stop, if you like, to assess Andy Burnham, the Prime Minister's summer tour with MPs back in Parliament tomorrow. And as you know, if you've been listening throughout, and I hope you have, throughout today's programme, we've been discussing some of those policies the new Prime Minister has announced thus far. But let's turn now to the very first pledge he made before walking into Number 10.
0: I will soon go through that door behind me and issue my first instruction to end rough sleeping in our country.
9: Josh Littlejohn is a homelessness campaigner. Welcome to Times Radio. Josh, what was your reaction to his pledge?
1: Yeah, I mean, I thought, you know, I've been working within the homelessness space for the last 14 years, so it was hugely encouraging to see the Prime Minister make that his kind of first priority. And, you know, I think rough sleeping in particular, it's a real kind of visible sign of a bit of a broken system when you have to walk past many people sleeping on the streets and alleyways on our ways to work. So I think, you know, as a society, I think it's an issue collectively we can all get behind, but ultimately we want to change that and create a society where that shouldn't have to happen.
9: Right. I mean, you may have cheered when you heard that pledge, as most of us did, because as you say, it's a real ill of society. But did you then think, ah, is it achievable, or is he going to have the will to pull through with it?
1: Yeah, of course. You know, I think obviously the devil's in the detail, and really it's about how the funds pledged will be invested. I think, you know, it was interesting during the COVID pandemic, there was a big initiative called Everybody In.
9: Yes.
1: And because there was a big public health emergency, homeless people were brought in to a sort of temporary shelter, hotels, that kind of thing. So during the pandemic, there was pretty much no rough sleeping. But fast forward to today, and, you know, the issue is worse than it ever has been. So I think that goes to show you that sometimes, you know, as important as it is to have that temporary measure, it can be a sticking plaster. And I think you need to also look at the long term and a sustainable way to tackle the issue.
9: And what is sustainable? I mean, surely that is the real sort of crux of this. It has been done before, broadly speaking, rough sleeping being eradicated, in fact, almost twice, once in the pandemic and once before that when Tony Blair was Prime Minister. But of course, it returns unless there is systemic change.
1: Yeah, I mean, I think, you know, the homelessness temporary accommodation system, in my view, is very, very much a broken system. You know, there's hundreds of thousands of people trapped, you know, throughout the years in this temporary accommodation system. People are put up in hostels, in B&Bs. It's often completely unsupported, really substandard, and people can get trapped in that kind of accommodation for years on end, and you find it really breaks people down. It can, you know, have a terrible impact on people's mental health and really cut them adrift from society. So, you know, one of the things our charity Social Bite focuses on is creating alternatives to that. So we've got this project. We actually just had someone from Andy Burnham's team visit this morning. To our project called the Social Bite Village. And this is a project where we take on vacant, derelict council-owned land and we produce beautiful prefabricated modular units that they look like holiday cabins. Really, really stunning place for people to come and find some stability. There's a big community hub and there's 24/7 support on site. So we've been running projects like that for the last decade and they've had really outstanding results. So it's great to see his team taking interest in that, and hopefully we can be working with them to kind of roll a project like that out.
9: Well, that is interesting because it feels tangible and longer term. So well done to you and the charity. But is it scalable, if that's the right word? Can it be scaled up to deal with this across the country?
1: It can, absolutely. You know, it's not going to solve the entire issue, but it can definitely be scaled up to a really meaningful level. We'd love to see a project like that in towns and cities throughout Britain. You know, if you think about any major town or city, they all have pockets of vacant, derelict land that are normally overgrown. One of the projects we have near Glasgow that launched recently there, you know, the plot of land was derelict. People fly-tipped. There was fridge freezers chucked in there. It had been sat doing nothing for 20 years. It was a bit of a blight on the local community. And that's been completely transformed into this lovely little village. And it's been really welcomed by that local community in Rutherglen. And there's pockets of land like that in every town and city in Britain. So our message is, let's bring those back to life. This is a really economically affordable, but really, really high quality way to build accommodation. And the key thing is coupling that up with an on-site support. That's the thing that's really going to help lift people out of homelessness and allow them to leave it behind and not get trapped in these awful bed and breakfasts and hostels.
9: It's good to talk to you, Josh Littlejohn there, a homelessness campaigner, about the first pledge, which has been repeated and restated by the Prime Minister, Andy Burnham, and that is to end rough sleeping. Coming up on Times Radio, what to watch on TV this autumn.
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9: Now, with summer drawing to a close, we're facing up to darker evenings indoors, curled up in front of the telly, I hope. And with those longer cosy nights in mind, we thought we should have a look at what's up and coming in the world of film and TV. And who's better to talk to than TV critic Siobhan Sinnott to tell us what's on her radar. Welcome to you, and let's start with your first recommendation, Tea with Dame Judi Dench. Well, I like the title. She'll be joined by Ian McKellen. Let's have a little listen now.
25: I was in the depths of stage fright. What magic empathy you had.
26: No, I was going to ask you.
25: Come on, June, let's hear it. I had admired you from afar, but we never met, I don't think.
26: Oh, I'd like to go back and do all that again.
9: That's very enticing. Why have you chosen this, Siobhan?
27: Well, it's Bank Holiday Monday and they don't do Disney time anymore. So what better than having Dame Judi Dench and Sir Ian McKellen reminiscing about their careers together? This is on Sky Arts. It's an easy bank holiday watch. I think it's recommended if you saw Nothing Like a Dame, which put together Judi Dench, Maggie Smith and Joan Plowright. And the personal highlight there was where they shared their hearing aids, one hearing aid between three. Look, this is not just a chat. It's two titans of British theatre and screen talking together, out-charming each other, out-witting each other, and sometimes out-embarrassing each other. There's a couple of lovely moments where they talk about working together as Lord and Lady Macbeth and then reuniting rather less on the tragic stage. Well, perhaps with an emphasis on the tragic still in Cats the movie. where Judi Dench says that she had no control over her CGI ears. And Ian McKellen saying, well, actually, I thought it all worked out rather well until I read the reviews underneath the page. And then so it's delightful. It's warm. Yes. It's not lovey-ish. And it's just it's perfect. Relax yourself, Kelly.
9: Oh, no, it's got me. That's definitely number one for me this autumn. It sounds utterly charming. Now, presented by Greg Davies, season 22 of Taskmaster starts on Thursday.
11: Ancient Greece, home of the great grandfathers of human knowledge and understanding. Plato, Socrates, Potatas. Now, 3,000 years on, give or take, five new unfathomably intense brains have entered the great story of humanity. What wisdom will they bestow upon us desperate mortals?
12: Gosh.
13: Am I clear of the sausage machine?
15: I don't straightforwardly know anything.
16: I don't like overthinking things.
18: Does the pig fly?
9: What are you looking forward to about Taskmaster series or season 22?
27: I know, season 22. I can come and go with Taskmaster. It depends very much on who's in the lineup. And this year, we have Matt Lucas, we have Nina Conti, we have Issy Sutty, we have Chloe Petz, who's an Edinburgh Fringe favourite. But above all, we have Richard Ayoade, who

0: who take part, as I say. I thought last season with Armando Iannucci showed an uptick in interest for viewers. This is chaotic, it's fun, and future episodes include imaginative uses for armpits. How can you not resist
1: that? Oh, well, that's absolutely gripped me, and it's obviously got your vote. You're selling it. You really are selling it. And from the producer Guy Ritchie, season two of The Gentlemen premieres on Netflix.
2: If you're looking for prestige, la, la, la, heritage, that would be the Duke. Lily, he's a mischievous spirit.
3: How do you do?
4: I do very well.
2: For years, we've been living in the zoo and contracting. Now we're living in the jungle and expanding.
1: Well, that was rather stirring. Why is this made your recommendation, Siobhan?
0: Well, if you remember, Meghan Markle was in talks for season three of The Gentlemen, all the more remarkable because season three hadn't been commissioned by Netflix at the time.
1: Yes.
0: So, yeah, it's a chance for us to catch up on what caught the eye of the Duchess of Sussex. This is season two. The first season, I know you're a big fan of bloody, sweary cop dramas, Joe.
1: But that's me all over.
0: In case you missed this one, an ex-soldier inherits his family estate only to discover that they've been covering their bills by running a gigantic cannabis-growing empire for the local mob. He enters into this business reluctantly to cover his brother's bills, and then, surprise, surprise, discovers he's actually quite good at criminality. Season two brings us back into this world. It's a year on from the initial setup. It's a bigger canvas, higher stakes. Hugh Bonneville, never tire seeing Hugh Bonneville, which does well because he does do a lot.
1: Oh, good.
0: But Hugh Bonneville's is in there. And we've got a returning cast that includes Vinnie Jones, Julie Richardson. It's a surprising choice for royalty because people do get shot quite a lot and there is quite some quite creative swearing. But if you're looking for something to jolt you awake after Dame Judi Dench,
1: This'll do it.
0: Yeah.
1: Thank you for that. You've painted that in colourful images. And now your film recommendation, The Incomer. An awkward council worker arrives on a remote Scottish island to evict the sole inhabitants, a brother and sister. Let's take a listen.
5: Not me, the council!
6: My hat! Steal the hats of our heads, you would!
7: You will never take our hats!
5: What? I'm confused.
8: I've been alone on this island for 30 years. You and your sister.
9: Clara! Some people think I'm a weirdo.
10: You could crack their skulls. Sandy could pull off their arms and legs.
11: I would do that for you, Daniel.
9: Thank you.
12: You want to make you one of us?
13: No! Just make him a gull. That's not how it works.
7: Shut up, Isla!
13: You shut up!
1: It sounds quite shouty and a little
0: it
1: bizarre.
0: It does, doesn't it?
1: Why is this on your watch list?
0: Yeah, this is quite an abrasive sounding trailer. I would say that the movie settles down if you go see it. It's Donal Gleeson arriving on a remote Scottish island to tell a brother and a sister, the only two inhabitants, that they have to move. And they've lived there all their life. They've survived on seabirds. That's sort of the wah noise that you can hear there. And they've developed their own world, which includes since their parents died, and that includes sort of homegrown, hand knitted folklore about mythical beasts. One of those mythical beasts is John Hannah, as a half man, half fish who lives in a rock pool and has chats, particularly with the daughter.
1: You couldn't make it up, could you?
0: It sounds absurd and surreal, but it really does work. Donal Gleeson's meek, nerdy council worker brings a sort of kindly curiosity. He opens he softens the brother and sister a little bit, and his awkwardness brings some of the best humor, including when he has to explain avocados, the internet, and impress them with stories that are clearly ripped off from Lord of the Rings.
1: Oh, I see. Is that a crime? Almost.
0: I'm sure copyright police would be terribly happy. It is good fun, but it's also warm-hearted and it's got a bit of think going to it. impressed audience at the Edinburgh Film Festival.
1: There you go. If it worked there, it'll work everywhere. Siobhan Sinnott, thank you so much. It's been great to have your company for the past 3 hours, and John Pienaar is up next.
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1: Thank you, Joe. At 4 o'clock, I'm John Pienaar, and this is Times Radio Drive. Here are the headlines. Andrew Griffiths has replaced Sir Mel Stride as Shadow Chancellor as part of the Tory leader Kemi Badenoch's reshuffle of her top team. And domestic abuse campaigners say the early release of offenders means women will be forced to take measures to protect themselves. And coming up on the show, General Ben Hodges, the former commanding general of the US Army in Europe, is going to be with me live as the US and Iran exchange fire for the first time in over a month, and is Fox News host Pete Hegseth eyeing up a run at the presidency?
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1: Now the news with Eliza Phillips.
3: Thanks, John. Good afternoon. Sir Mel Stride's been replaced as Shadow Chancellor as Kemi Badenoch shakes up her top team. A number of key names are going too, with Stuart Andrew out at health, Dame Priti Patel leaving as Shadow Foreign Secretary, and Sir James Cleverly wanting to become London Mayor. Andrew Griffiths takes over at the Treasury. Sir Robert Buckland, former Conservative Justice Minister, says the Tory leader is building a team that could win the next election.
4: She's looking ahead now to the next 2 years of this parliament, which of course will lead us to an election. And she wants the strongest possible team that is going to take the fight to Labour and which will draw a line under the path and look to the future. Some of the names, of course, are familiar to us. Tom Tugendhat's a familiar name.
5: Yes.
4: But there will be new faces as well coming. We haven't seen the full shape of it yet, who no doubt will be seen as a new generation.
3: Domestic abuse campaigners say the early release of offenders means women will be forced to take measures to protect themselves. The Prime Minister has barred hundreds of inmates from the early release scheme, but domestic abusers are not among them. The Ministry of Justice says they will be monitored using tagging and curfews. Dame Vera Baird is the former Victims Commissioner for England and Wales.
6: Well, I want there to be clarity for victims. Everybody who's been listening to this over the past weeks, yes, they are in, no, they're not in, who is likely to be affected by who is in the early release scheme will be really worried, stressed out of their mind now to know whether and when the person that was their adversary is coming out.
3: Oil prices have surged by more than 3% after the US struck Iranian rocket launchers in the Strait of Hormuz. The attacks broke a month-long lull in fighting. Tehran says it retaliated by hitting American military bases in Jordan. Detectives have revealed a woman found dead in a Liverpool park was in a black bin bag. The murder investigation's underway after the victim, in her 70s, was discovered in the walled garden of Stanley Park on Friday afternoon. It's thought her body had been there for weeks. Merseyside Assistant Chief Constable Andy Ryan is appealing for information.
7: Stanley Park is well known as being the park that separates the Anfield and Goodison football stadiums. It is a very busy and popular green space, especially in the recent summer weeks. With hindsight, what you saw, heard or captured on devices may carry more significance than you realised at the time.
3: The results of a post-mortem examination are being withheld. At least 900 people are dead after the floods in Nepal and Tibet. Thousands are still missing and nearly 1,000 are believed to be trapped in tunnels. Figures show that no Britons are among those rescued so far. And the Forestry Commission barred public access to some of its forests. It's over fears that warning signs would not be enough to avoid the risk of people accidentally starting wildfires. For a news bulletin, when you want it, search for the Times News Briefing on any podcast platform.
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1: Hello, I'm John Pienaar with Drive on Times Radio. Thanks for joining me. Now, the US-Iran war flared into active hostilities again. America striking at Iranian rocket launchers, Iran firing at a US military base in Jordan. Well, so much for President Trump's latest claims of mission accomplished and the boasts of having destroyed Iran's war machine. Trump wants peace, and so do key Iranian leaders. But both sides want to claim victory, truly or not, and neither side can. So peace will have to wait. And meanwhile, US military chiefs are warning the president confident that the cost of war in scarce munitions and strain on US servicemen has made continuing or escalating the war look increasingly unsustainable. So, what is the way out of this quagmire that's enmeshed world trade and the global economy, and which threatens to inflame Donald Trump's political wounds at home as the midterm elections come up very, very soon? The former US State Department veteran, Middle East negotiator Aaron David Miller is going to be joining me very soon. And I'm going to be talking to a former commanding general of the US Army in just a moment. And a little later, Andy Burnham has devised a formula to let around 1,000 prisoners out of jail early to free up space in our overcrowded jails. It will mean violent criminals deemed to be a danger to victims and the public walking free. How did we get here? And is there a better way? I wonder what you think. Send me a text, 87222, stop with the word Times, or a tweet to @TimesRadio. First, though, Iran and America trading missiles for the first time in a month. US forces attacking two rocket launchers on Larak Island in the Strait of Hormuz. Iran says it struck US military bases in Jordan in response. We can talk to David Charter, the assistant US editor of The Times in Washington. David, welcome to you.
5: Good morning, John, from Washington, D.C.
1: Thank you for joining us. Can you just give us the latest, first of all, on this flare-up of hostilities?
5: Yes, the US Central Command is being quite clear that they see this not as an act of aggression by the US, but as a limited, precise action against the Iranian forces who were on the point of laying mines in the Strait of Hormuz, which America claims to have cleared of mines. They've also put out, US Central Command has just put out a post saying that an Iranian Revolutionary Guard claim that a supertanker passing through the Strait of Hormuz has struck two mines and is now incapacitated is a false claim. And this is an attempt to influence global shipping through disinformation, the US Central Command says. So I think the sum total of all this is that the US is rather loath to re-engage in military action, but it will do when it sees what it thinks is an imminent threat to shipping in the Gulf or to its own forces, which are still, they've still got 50,000 troops in the region on in various land and sea bases and ships. And the focus is switching, at least what Washington wants to do, is switch the focus to this Operation Economic Outcast that was announced by the Treasury Secretary last week to asphyxiate the Iranian economy.
1: Is there any progress or anything new to update us on when it comes to that economic D-Day, as the administration described it?
5: They did, and it was quickly pointed out that D-Day involved a massive and overwhelming invasion to retake continental Europe, and Operation Economic Outcast D-Day amounted to quite a lot of terrible sounding threats, but no direct action at the time. We believe, well, one Egyptian bank was sanctioned late last week, and Scott Bessent, the Treasury Secretary, is hosting a G20 meeting of finance ministers in his home state of North Carolina as we speak. And he's just told them that there will be more sanctions against more entities named this week. But that's as far as it goes at the moment.
1: Okay. And just on this new exchange of missiles, the White House then is not telling us this is any kind of new military escalation. And yet we had this curious sight of the President Trump, posting on Truth Social images, AI images, of what he said was an attack on Karg Island, that all-important oil base in the Hormuz Strait. What are we to make of that, David, if anything?
5: Well, this is the latest salvo in the meme wars that you may have noticed have been taking place between Iran and the USA. Iran fired its salvo online, so to speak, last week when it issued that video of the whereabouts of Baron Trump, President Trump's younger son, and encouraging his assassination. Well, Trump's meme hitting back has been the destruction of Karg Island, which is the, as you know, is deep in the Persian Gulf and is vital to Iran's oil industry. It wasn't the island that was hit in the American strikes yesterday. That was another island that's right in the middle of the Strait of Hormuz. But what it does suggest to me is that Trump, just as much as Trump likes to carry out rhetorical threats, he's extended that to these meme threats. It's supposed to act as a warning, I suppose. It's a lot cheaper than firing millions of dollars worth of missiles and risking American lives to attack Karg Island. But the, all of this pressure, the memes, the actual attacks, the Operation Economic Outcast, it's all about trying to get the Iranian regime to back to the table to make this agreement that Trump so badly wants that they sign on the dotted line. We'll never have a nuclear never have a nuclear weapon.
1: Yeah, and I see that an Iranian official has been quoted saying that that meme of AI Karg Island blowing up was laughable. And so the standoff goes on. David Charter, for The Times, thank you so much for joining us. Now, let me welcome to the programme General Ben Hodges, who's a former commanding general of the US Army in Europe. General, good to have you here.
9: Thank you, John.
1: I do want to get your thoughts on this unusually blunt warning that was leaked to the US media over the weekend, that the Joint Chiefs of Staff, the heads of the US Army, Navy and Air Force, together with the most senior commanders of American forces in Europe, in Asia and in Latin America, have warned the administration that long-term military operations against Iran are unsustainable. Is this a really significant moment?
9: Well, it's significant in that it seems that the currently serving uniform leadership are in fact pushing back or giving their candid professional recommendations to the civilian leadership, exactly as they always should. Now, how this became public, you know, that's a different story. This is not normally something that would be out in the public domain, obviously. But the fact is, all the senior leaders have real concerns. And they should. And of course, that's part of their duty, is to inform the civilian leadership of this, but then do their best to highlight what the risks are and then carry out the tasks to which they are assigned. I think it's also an opportunity for the Congress to finally wake up and do their job, carry out their constitutional oversight responsibilities. I mean, they should be calling for hearings immediately in the House and Senate Armed Services Committee, for example. And then finally, hopefully, some retired four stars, generals and admirals, will come out of hiding and talk about this as well.
1: Interesting. You'd like to see the military high command past, well, I suppose more privately and present, just voicing their doubts more clearly to the administration. Although, I wonder whether you expect much of a response from President Trump or the Defense Secretary Pete Hegseth, because they have both been relentlessly bullish about the conflict.
9: Yeah, I don't see the president or the Secretary of Defense all of a sudden climbing down on this. What we will probably see is claims that it was some traitor that released information and it's fake. You know, the media is spinning it out, and that's the standard response by these guys. The fact is, everybody can see that our Navy, as good as they are way overstretched. They have been for years, and it's really showing now. And, of course, the Chinese are taking note of this as well.
1: Yeah, I mean, the job of the defense chiefs, it was your job when you were in uniform, is to carry out, of course, the president's orders to the best of their ability. And in your past incarnation, you'd have been giving your advice too, wouldn't you? Now, I assume naturally that you'd have left the policy response to your political chiefs. But what kind of response, General, would you like to see from the White House at this point?
9: Well, what I think everybody in the military would want is a very clear explanation of the objective, and then making sure that we're resourced properly, or at least adequately, to carry out that mission. The men and women of U.S. Armed Forces, just like in the British forces, will do their absolute best to accomplish whatever tasks they're given, regardless of the resources. I think that's what I would expect is for the president to come out and say, "Hey, look, I hear you. And we're going to do everything we can to make sure that our women and men have every advantage to carry out the tasks that we're giving them." But what has to happen, John, is truthfulness. I mean, the White House, the Pentagon, they are never truthful in how they describe what's going on. And so, you know, after the IRGC forces have been destroyed 100 times, all of a sudden we see two rocket launchers that are getting ready to put mines back out into the strait. So nobody, I hear people say they trust the IRGC more than they trust the U.S. This is an incredible state of affairs.
1: Yeah. I mean, I'm looking at the leaked warnings to the administration from the service chiefs. The weakening of the U.S. military and, you know, as a consequence, American security, it looks tangible, doesn't it? We have General Alexis Grinkiewicz of the European Command. He warns that lending ships and surveillance assets to CENTCOM, the Central Command for the Iran War, that's degraded his ability to handle security in Europe and, on top of that, homeland defense. That sounds pretty serious.
9: Well, of course, the joint staff, the joint chiefs have responsibility to assign priorities. And all of the combatant commands, U.S. European Command, Central Command, Pacific Command, etc., are all competing for resources because none of them has enough to do everything that they're expected to do. But they all understand that. I think that what General Grinkiewicz, of course, he has an area of responsibility that covers 40, 50 different countries, all of Europe and into the Mediterranean and up to the Arctic. And it also includes some responsibilities for missile defense over Israel. And so as he loses resources that get redirected, it becomes more and more difficult for him to accomplish all of his tasks, which, by the way, highlights the danger of damaging relationships with our allies. We've never had enough to do things by ourselves, and in this administration has not done much to strengthen the relationship we have with our allies. And that will also come into play if this continues.
1: And we also see in these military warnings that operations in Asia are compromised. And more than that, only 25%, only a quarter of the United States force of destroyers are ready to deploy. Now, warnings like this, as you suggest, that surely must hit home on Capitol Hill in the Senate and in the House of Representatives.
9: Well, it certainly should. You know, we have House and Senate Armed Services Committees that are responsible for the oversight of how the services do perform their tasks, use their resources, and their level of readiness. That's a specific responsibility of these committees. Now, they've been out for the summer. Many of them are going to be coming back into D.C. here this week and next week. So hopefully we'll start seeing members of the Congress speaking out, demanding answers and putting pressure on the Secretary of Defense to explain, how did we get here? Why did we start a war when clearly we were not properly ready to sustain that, plus all of our other responsibilities?
1: Right. I mean, your doubts are pretty clear, as they always have been. And just while we're discussing, Pete Hegseth, the Secretary for War, or Secretary for Defence, his more formal official title, the Times is reporting suggestions that Pete Hegseth may be considering himself to be a possible runner for presidential candidate, General. I wonder what you think of that.
9: Well, I think he... there will be a part of our population to whom he appeals. There's no doubt about it. But I think most people who are serious about running 2 years from now for president are going to wait until after the midterm elections in November. We'll have a much different feel for the political ground, let's say, and then we'll see who actually has the ability to raise the necessary money and to build support. Personally, I think you'd have a hard time finding too many serious people that see Secretary Hegseth as a great choice for them to be the president of the United States.
1: Okay, I note your scepticism, but also your conventional reluctance to be drawn too far into the sphere of politics, General. That's General Ben Hodges there, the former commanding general of the United States Army in Europe. Thank you for joining us. And coming up in just a moment here on Drive, I'm going to be talking to a former prison governor as Andy Burnham prepares to announce changes to the early release scheme, which is aimed at easing prison overcrowding. It's 4:19. I'm John Pina, and you're listening to Times Radio Drive.
10: 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First on the great rivers, then on all five oceans, now on all seven continents. We are One Viking, exploring the world in comfort.
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1: Well, the Prime Minister has found a way to block the early release of two men who were jailed for the manslaughter of PC Andrew Harper. All of those jailed for manslaughter will now be barred from the early release scheme. But domestic violence campaigners say the move means that many abusers are going to be allowed out earlier than planned, and that will put victims at risk. I've been talking to Ian Aitchison, who's a former prison governor, and I asked him for his thoughts on what else the Burnham government could be doing.
12: In practical terms, they're going to have to, release prisoners in the way that they've suggested they're going to do.
1: Right.
12: It's a hell of a public safety announcement to say we're going to release dangerous people to make more room for dangerous people. But yes, this is where we are. And I think one of the things the government needs to do is be absolutely clear in relation to the Ministry of Justice officials that every piece of capacity inside all of our vast number of prisons is being efficiently used, is to push on with, for example, perhaps freeing one prison, maybe two prisons, by releasing female offenders, many of whom are sentenced at least 50% for crimes that don't involve interpersonal violence. Yes, we can push ahead with things like deporting more people who've committed offences who are foreign national offenders, and of course looking at sentences and abolishing the sentences for people who've been detained indefinitely on sentences for public protection. But these things are going to be far along the pipeline, and there's major problems with them. So, for example, if you look at the deportation of foreign national offenders, what interest does this serve to the victim to have somebody who's committed an act of great harm against them, perhaps a rapist who's been imprisoned here, who's deported, not serving his sentence? I think that would be another optical disaster for trust in the criminal justice system, for cultures to do that. IPP prisoners, we're being told the sentence is being abolished. I think the sentence is iniquitous. I agree with lots of people who are campaigning for its release, but it involves very dangerous people, some people, and it will take potentially a couple of years for those people to be effectively and properly released into the community where they can be supervised. So there's no magic bullet coming around the corner to solve this crisis.
1: All right, well, let's look at one or two of those practical points you mentioned there. You mentioned women who are serving prison sentences. Are there a large number of women who are locked up now serving sentences who could perfectly easily be let out? I mean, what sort of numbers are we talking about, and for what sort of offence?
12: Well, I'm not entirely sure what the prison population, the female prison population is. I think it might be around 4,500. But one thing to say about that is it has reduced very significantly over the last number of years, and rightly so, as alternatives in the community have been found for women who offend. So what you actually have now is a fairly high-risk population for whom prison is the only alternative. And as I've said before, I think you could probably exclude 50% of that population from being released. But that still actually leaves quite a lot of capacity critically, and the staff. So you've got the kit and the staff in a female prison that would be emptied in order to be very quickly repurposed as a prison for men. But whether there's the creativity and the urgency and the, you know, the competence, basically, from the Ministry of Justice to get on with these things, in time to head off a capacity crisis is quite another question.
1: Interesting point. And you also mentioned a swifter, a more extensive programme of deporting foreign offenders. Well, that is on the list of the government's things to do, but there are problems, as you know, problems with getting countries to accept some of these offenders.
12: Yes, I mean, we have to have reciprocal arrangements, I think, in order for this to take effect and also deliver justice. And by that, I mean, if somebody's been sentenced to a big sentence here, we can deport them, we should get rid of them, but only to places where they will continue to serve their sentence. And it's very unclear, all of the foreign national offender cohort, whether or not we would have that guarantee. So you'd be creating an even greater injustice to victims of very serious crimes here if people were simply deported as a logistics issue rather than as an issue an issue of justice to countries where they were potentially free to walk through the prison gates as soon as they arrived.
1: Yes. And you also mention offenders who are locked up for public protection. What's your take on that? How is it possible to protect the public when you're letting out people who are in there because they pose a risk?
12: Well, I mean, it's a very big issue, the sentencing of people for indeterminate periods for public protection. The government has ended the scheme. The scheme does contain a number of people who are exceptionally dangerous, and we need to be very careful about how we control their release. But of the large number of prisoners who are currently serving an IPP sentence, about half of those prisoners have been recalled to custody following their release.
1: Yes.
12: And many of them have been recalled for relatively trivial offences, relatively trivial breaches of their licence conditions.
1: Yes.
12: So we ought to be able to find a way, and I think what the Justice Select Committee came up with a few years ago is an ideal solution, to have a resentencing exercise where a judge actually looks at the offender and gives a determinate sentence, a determination for a sentence of a fixed length for their remaining time in custody, where it will be possible, and it won't be possible for all of these offenders, but for many of them, to actually allow them to do offending behaviour programmes and have the preparation support necessary for their release into the community safely. But again, as we've said, this is going to take a lot of time, a lot of investment, a lot of resources, and it's quite disingenuous, I think, for the government to suggest that this added to foreign national offenders will somehow bail us out of the prison system going from running red hot, as it has almost for the last two decades, to locking out prisoners who have been convicted in a court. So we have to be realistic about all of this. There are no easy answers. Burnham is in between a rock and a hard place. The rock is the prison capacity crisis. The hard place is public confidence in the justice system.
1: Yes.
12: And that must be undermined.
1: Yeah. And the prison estate, which has been so neglected for so many years, do you believe that both main parties, main parties across the line, should be held equally to account for that fact?
12: Yes, it's quite clear that this was a catastrophe made in the years of the Conservative Lib Dem coalition, when the Justice Secretary then took the extraordinary, insane decision to close prisons and severely cull experienced prison staff at a point when the prison population was rising. I mean, it made no sense to me at the time, and I'm afraid the chickens have come home to roost now. But I don't think that's going to really be any consolation to the Prime Minister at the moment, because he's, as I've said, he's stuck between the rock of prison capacity crisis and the hard place, which is public expectation. I think quite a reasonable expectation that if you're sentenced to prison for a serious crime, you're supposed to serve what the judge says is recommended for that crime in custody. And, you know, repeatedly interfering with that is going to further erode people's confidence in a criminal justice system, which is already, you know, at rock bottom, I would suggest.
1: Yeah. Ian, we have seen homicide and violent crime coming down steeply in recent years. The much of the public believe that crime's getting worse, and that has a lot to do with offences like shoplifting and street theft, the more visible offences. But those serious, the most serious crimes are falling. Is that going to lead to some improvement in overcrowding in prisons over coming years?
12: Well, it might do, and you're correct to say that you know, in totality, crime is falling. Certain crime types, of course, in certain places are on the rise, and they include, you know, robbery, they include sexual offences, they include some offences involving firearms. So it's a pretty uneven picture, and I think it's a bit of a reach to say everything is getting better. I think crimes that involve zones of criminal impunity are the sorts of things, you know, that's the low-level crime, like shoplifting, for example, that really impacts on community morale and really, you know, sticks in the minds of voters who feel that, you know, low-level antisocial behaviour and low-level crime is making their communities places that they want to, you know, leave rather than make a life in.
1: That's the former prison governor, Ian Aitchison, talking to me a little earlier. Now, just some news breaking from the world of sport. Lionel Messi, the immortal Lionel Messi, has announced that he's retiring from international football. He said it was a decision that hurt, but he understood that the time has come. Now, Messi scored 125 goals over 207 appearances. He's Argentina's all-time leading scorer and most capped player. On Instagram, Messi said he'd given everything to the national side, but he had nothing left to give. He is continuing, though, to play for his American side, Inter Miami. More on that, of course, through the evening. And as rumours and speculation around the 2028 US presidential election keep swirling, could the defence secretary, the war secretary and former Fox News host Pete Hegseth make a move to become the Republican candidate? We'll be talking about that. And the Times business columnist Ian King is going to be joining us to talk about the governor of the Bank of England's warning that artificial intelligence could trigger a global economic downturn. All of that coming up after, well, in just a moment. It's 4:31 here on Times Radio. Let's hear from Eliza Phillips.
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3: Thanks, John. Good afternoon. Tory leader Kemi Badenoch shaken up her top team. Sir Mel Stride, no longer the shadow chancellor, replaced by Andrew Griffiths. Dame Priti Patel, Sir James Cleverly and Stuart Andrew have left too. The US and Iran have traded the first strikes in a month. American forces have hit an island in the Strait of Hormuz, prompting retaliation on two US Army bases in Jordan. David Charter is assistant US editor for The Times.
5: All of this pressure, the memes, the actual attacks, the Operation Economic Outcast, it's all about trying to get the Iranian regime to back to the table to make this agreement that Trump so badly wants that they sign on the dotted line. We'll never have a nuclear weapon.
3: Domestic abuse campaigners say the early release of offenders means women will be forced to take measures to protect themselves. The Prime Minister has barred hundreds of inmates from early release scheme, but domestic abusers are not among them. Police are appealing for information amid a murder inquiry which was launched following the discovery of a woman's body in a park in Liverpool. And at least 900 people are dead after the floods in Nepal and Tibet. Thousands are still missing and nearly 1,000 are believed to be trapped in tunnels. Figures show that no Britons are among those rescued so far. For a news bulletin, when you want it, search for the Times News Briefing on any podcast platform.
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1: If you were listening to my interview just a moment or two ago with the former US General Ben Hodges, I put it to him that there's now reporting that Pete Hegseth, the War Secretary, stroke Defence Secretary in the Trump administration, is considering a run to be candidate for the GOP in the presidential elections coming up next. Well, he wasn't over impressed. I wonder what Niall Stanage, the White House columnist at The Hill, thinks of all of this. Hi to you, Niall.
15: Hi, John. Good to be with you.
1: Right, give me your thoughts, your instant reaction to the idea of Pete Hegseth running for the candidacy of the GOP for president.
15: I think he would run into the difficulty that Pete Hegseth always runs into, which is he a superficially appealing candidate to conservatives behind which there is not all that much substance? Pete Hegseth made his name, as you're probably aware, John, as a TV anchor on Fox News here. I think you still see that general approach, you know, very into sound bites, very into providing, as we say here, red meat for the Republican conservative base. But does that mean that people see him as a president? His tenure as Secretary of Defense has been controversial in and of itself for numerous reasons we could get into. So I'm skeptical, but it wouldn't amaze me if he would go for it, though he has, of course, denied these reports.
1: He does have, I suppose, the sort of fire-breathing rhetoric of the right wing of conservative politics in America that will go down with a section, at least, of the MAGA base.
15: Yes, that's right. And of course, you know, you become the nominee by winning a primary process. It has not gone unnoticed that Mr. Hegseth was in Iowa recently, the location of the Iowa caucuses that still kick off the Republican calendar. Democrats have changed their calendar. Now, Hegseth was ostensibly, there to campaign for a Republican candidate. But it is the sort of thing that would-be presidential contenders often find an excuse to do early in the cycle, is to visit some of these early voting states.
1: Right. Now, I've seen some reporting that President Trump himself is giving a bit of a push to J.D. Vance, his vice president, as a possible contender. And Marco Rubio is another one, the Secretary of State, who'd be an obvious, well, possible contender for the GOP nomination. I haven't seen the same thing said about Pete Hegseth, though, when it comes to Donald Trump's imprimatur.
15: No, Trump likes Hegseth because, as the president often says, he's very central casting. He has a certain effect that I think appeals to Trump in terms of its machismo and in terms of its capacity to work on TV to that base. But you're quite right, John, the perceived frontrunners are Marco Rubio and J.D. Vance. We know from very recent history in American politics that one can never discount someone coming out of nowhere or next to nowhere as an unexpected contender. But I think much of the speculation so far has indeed centered on the two you mentioned, Vance and Rubio.
1: And if you can give us a bit of a progress report on the run towards the midterm elections in early November, we can see the opinion polls. They strongly favour the Democrats in most places, in most of the swing seats in the two houses, and it's strongly, I suppose, supposed or guessed at that the House of Representatives could well change colour from red to blue. Less certain when it comes to the Senate. Is that basically still the presumption among the commentariat in America, despite the fact that the president is not going without a fight when it comes to voter rolls, when it comes to constituency boundaries and so on?
15: Yeah, he certainly put up a big fight there, very controversially so, in the case of gerrymandering, for example, which you just alluded to. Yes, is the short answer to your question, John. It is very widely assumed that the Democrats will take the House of Representatives, where Republicans only have a very narrow majority in a 435-member body. The Senate is more complicated because only one-third of Senate seats are up in any given year. The map this year has states that often favour Republicans. So the question is, can Democrats win against the odds, or against the grain in a way? They will almost certainly pick up some seats. They need to net four. And of course, some of these debates within the Democratic Party between the harder left, at least as it appears in American terms, versus the softer left or the more center left, that is playing into all of this as well, in terms of whether Democrats on the left are going to elicit enthusiasm or whether they're going to turn off voters in the center ground. A sort of Jeremy Corbyn argument, John, except for American midterm politics.
1: Right. Objectively, the polls do not look good for Donald Trump. His numbers are pretty much underwater. And it's a feature of American, just as it's a feature of British politics, that when the leader of the party, the number one dog, is not popular, they might oblige candidates in an election by just keeping out of the way a little bit. Donald Trump, Niall, he doesn't see it that way.
15: No, he doesn't see it that way whatsoever. In fact, he's very eager to insert himself at every available opportunity. There has been reporting just recently that Trump is planning to use the war chest of his sort of political committee to run ads about himself. Perhaps not exclusively so, but to run extensive advertising talking up his record. Now, if you wanted to be generous, you could argue that, well, a rising tide of Trump approval might lift all Republican boats, but his approval ratings are really very low. He's pretty unpopular. And so if you were a Republican fighting a competitive state, Do you lose more in terms of him putting off those centre ground voters, or do you gain something from him ginning up his fans to turn up and vote for a Republican candidate?
1: All right, Niall Standage at the Hill. Thank you so much for joining us, Niall. Always welcome. Now, we find that America, the United States, is something of a news machine just now. How can it not be when you look at the stories that are pouring out of the USA? And we're staying in that hemisphere and that general direction now, because we see Donald Trump saying that America struck a deal with Venezuela to control more than 65 billion barrels of its oil reserves. The president is saying that the agreement would more than double American oil reserves and lower gas prices for America. The interim Venezuelan leader, Delcy Rodriguez, is hailing this deal as one that could help her nation's economic revival. Let's get the thoughts of Nick Butler, who's an energy analyst and a former BP executive. Welcome to the programme, Nick.
16: Thank you. Good afternoon.
1: I want to hear your view on this, Nick. I mean, the administration in Washington, through the Department of Defense, says it's taking a share of Venezuelan oil production, adding up to 65 billion barrels. And they're doing it through owning a significant share in what would be a new private company. Never seen a deal quite like it, have we? Or with so many questions of ethics as well as business viability.
16: No, that's right, John. I mean, I must say, I don't want to sound too cynical, but I think that this has more to do with what you've just been talking about, which is Mr. Trump's unpopularity and his desire to send some signals of supposed success rather than a real deal. We haven't seen the actual agreement. We do not know which companies, which real oil companies are going to be involved. We don't know quite the status of Mr. Betancourt, the Venezuelan businessman who is supposed to be the counterparty for this deal. We don't know what actual territory within Venezuela is being talked about. There's been no published assessment of how you get to that rather large figure of 65 billion barrels. And there's no real explanation of the timetable of this. This looks as if it's a piece of land rather than identified reserves. It talks in the Truth Social statement of potential rather than proven. Mm. And I think that I'd just be rather sceptical until we see the real details. The long history in Venezuela is that the people of Venezuela regard their oil as the core patrimony of the country, and I don't think they'd be too happy if it was sold off in this way.
1: Yeah, being not too happy is something of an understatement, as you know. You could see the appeal of the deal, or the appeal that President Trump would like to see the deal carrying. We're talking about if this company, with I think it's a 35% stake owned by the United States government, if it came to be, it would be looking at the biggest oil company, well, just behind the Saudi Arabian Aramco company. That's huge.
16: It would be huge. I think it was 55%, actually, John. It would be huge. I think you'd only say it was real if all the details were published. I think what it does show is that Mr. Trump feels that owning oil reserves is very important, and that he wants to distract attention from the failure of his intervention in the Middle East, yeah, which I think is going to get worse now when the cushion of stocks running down, which has saved us from some of the price increases over the last 6 months, and the cushion of the Chinese not importing as much as usual over those same months. Those cushions are going to now be removed, and I think there must be a real concern about the global economy at the moment. And I think that he's trying to create some good news. It's not unique. He's announced victory in the Middle East several times now without it actually being delivered. I will believe this deal when we see the details.
1: OK, well, maybe Ryan will be just a little sceptical. Nick Butler there, the energy analyst and former BP executive. Thank you for joining me on today's programme. Now, the governor of the Bank of England is warning that artificial intelligence could cause a global economic downturn and worse. Andrew Bailey, who is also head of the World Financial Stability Watchdog, is urging nations to take steps to control the release of new AI models. Ian King is with us, the Times business columnist. Hi to you, Ian.
17: Hi, John.
1: This is a very blunt and really quite chilling warning from the governor of the Bank of England.
17: It is indeed, yes. As you say, this is in the capacity of chairman of the Financial Stability Board, which is a global body that advises governments. And it's very, as the name suggests, it's very, very concerned and preoccupied with ensuring the continuity of financial stability. And this letter has been written to finance ministers of the G20 nations, which is, you know, a meeting in North Carolina right now. John Healey, the new chancellor, is among those attending. And as you say, frontier AI is one of the key areas that Andrew Bailey has suggested poses a risk to global financial stability. There are actually a number of risks that he highlights, but this is the one that seems to have attracted the most attention. And he's really building on what's been known over the last couple of months, really. You've had the likes of OpenAI, the owner of ChatGPT, and Anthropic, the owner of Claude. They've been testing new models, and these models have been able to break out of the guards that have been put in place during the testing process. And the most famous case of this was in July, when a new model being tested by OpenAI attacked a software business called Hugging Face and hacked into its networks. And Andrew Bailey is suggesting that really these advances in frontier AI potentially will undermine security, because they will highlight risks to cyber attacks, essentially.
1: And it's pretty much impossible, Ian, to overstate the stakes here. We're talking, well, one of the reasons that the markets, and in particular, I suppose, Wall Street, has been booming the way that it has been booming is massive investment in tech and AI. It's not the only reason, but it's a very, very big one. And if there is some sort of puncturing of the bubble, well, this could cost investors trillions of dollars.
17: Yes, that's absolutely right. And again, these are some of the other risks that Andrew Bailey has pointed out in this letter to the G20. He's talked about stretched equity market valuations, and indeed the concentration of the equity market. If you take, for example, the S&P 500, the world's biggest and most important stock index, I mean, the concentration there of just a handful of stocks, the likes of Nvidia, Microsoft, Apple, Amazon, that is a major concern. The fact that a lot lot of these businesses, in some cases, trade on very stretched valuations. We've just seen Elon Musk's SpaceX come to market, and it's already become the fourth biggest company in the US stock market, again, on a very, very stretched valuation. That's one concern, Andrew Bailey has pointed out. The fact that you have what's known as circularity of financing, the likes of NVIDIA, OpenAI, Oracle, all of these businesses are deeply interconnected now in investments that they've made to each other. The fact that NVIDIA lends money to businesses, which then in turn buy services from other companies in which this is connected, vendor financing, it's known in the business, in the jargon. And this was something that was actually, I wrote an article for the Times a couple of months back on this. A lot of the sort of things that we see now are kind of things that were in place ahead of the dot-com bubble bursting back in 2000. There are a lot of eerie sort of echoes of that. And Andrew Bailey is rightly flagging that. The other thing that he's highlighted, John, which is well worth pointing out, is the concerns that he sees, that some fragilities that you're seeing in the sovereign debt markets. Mm. And obviously, we've had a big spike in yields of US treasuries, UK gilts, French and German government debt over the last couple of months. And that is because these countries, obviously, they're all running big deficits, so they have to finance that by borrowing. And if you're the UK, for example, you do that via gilts issuance. The US, likewise, I mean, the US is running a deficit to GDP ratio of some 6% this year, which is absolutely astounding at a time when there's no recession going on. But these governments are now having to compete with the likes of OpenAI and NVIDIA, all these companies that are issuing debt on the debt markets themselves. So they're having to pay more for the right to lend to the bond market.
1: Yes.
17: And again, this is something that Andrew Bailey's flagged.
1: Which is another way that this, if it comes, and we pray there's no great popping of bubbles or explosion, it's going to touch all of us, if only because a lot of these huge investors, hedge funds, they've got in their portfolios an enormous amount of government gilts to this country and elsewhere. And if the AI investments go sour, well, then those holdings are going to be downgraded. They're going to look to cover their back, and we're all going to feel the effects of that.
17: Yeah, I'm afraid that's true. I mean, every single person listening to this right now will be exposed, for example, to NVIDIA in some way, shape or form, because it's the biggest company in the S&P 500. And tracker indices, investments that track the performance of indices like the S&P 500, everyone will have that in their pension and or in their savings in some way, shape or form, because it's just impossible not to. You know, the standard sort of pension investment model will have big exposure to an index like the S&P. We will all be owning stocks like NVIDIA indirectly. And as you say, if they crack, we will all feel the pain accordingly.
1: It's really good and helpful, though a little bit chilling to get your analysis. Ian King, thank you. Thank you so much. Now, coming up here on Drive After Five, Donald Trump's former national security advisor, John Bolton's joining me live as America and Iran exchange hostilities missile to the first time in over a month. And our regular feature, Disunited States. This week, we look at the state of politics ahead of the midterm elections, and I'm going to be joined by Ed Gresser, who's a former US trade representative. And we're going to be talking about the trade war between Canada and the USA and what that means for Americans as well as Canadians. And coming up next, the former British number one Wimbledon commentator Andrew Castle will share his thoughts on Novak Djokovic, the immortal tennis champion, being kicked out of the US Open in the first round. Well, how do these titans cope when the clock ticks as loudly as to tell them their time may just be coming, may just be up? We'll talk about that with Andrew Castle. It's now at 4:52, and I'm John Pienaar on Times Radio Drive.
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1: Now, we've just been reporting on the programme the news that Lionel Messi, the immortal Argentinian football star, has announced that he's standing down from international football. And in tennis, Novak Djokovic. He has been such a star for such a long time, but now he's been knocked out of the US Open Championship.

0: It's a bit of a sad story, though, when you look at what we're talking about, Andrew. I mean, Novak Djokovic, I don't want to write him off. He's a legendary athlete. He's such a competitor. But it's natural, isn't it, when you see what he's just gone through, being kicked out in the first round of one of these major competitions, to think, well, how hard must that be for a man like Djokovic? He must be reflecting on his own sporting mortality now, which is something that, for anyone, it must be really hard to come to terms with.
1: Yeah, and then you reflect on the fact that he's the same age as Lionel Messi, who you just mentioned pulling out of international football, although I guess he's still going to play club football, but same age, 39 years of age. You have to remember that Djokovic has been in the semi-final of six of the last eight Grand Slam championships that he's played in, along with, you know, the 38 finals, the 55 semi-finals and the 66 quarterfinals. So his actual recent form, even though he hasn't played a lot, has been quite good. Now, I don't know what specifically, physically is wrong with him now, but that was very, very unusual. It's been unusual all year for him, this vomiting, this loss of condition almost immediately, because the one thing he always had above everybody that he played, and he took great pride in it and still does, is that he could be out there grinding longer than anybody else. So there are those internal questions. I just think that with somebody like Novak, and I know how proud he is, I mean, listen, even when he goes on holidays, he's 6 hours a day stretching and calling his trainer, even if the trainer's not there with him. The guy's thorough. I just feel that with Novak, there'll be one final go at a record-breaking 25th Grand Slam championship. I think he'll feel perhaps Australia is the place where he's been so dominant for so many years. And that Grand Slam is in January, which gives him some time to recover. I just don't see it being over just yet, because he's a dog with a bone. He wants more.
0: Well, we wish him nothing but the best. And Andrew, look, you played at a very high level, and you've seen in your broadcasting career as well as a player, you've seen greats come and you've seen them go. I mean, how do the greats cope with it when they approach the end of the line?
1: Well, you have to make a choice, doesn't it? I mean, what am I going to do next is something that, well, with somebody that wasn't a great, i.e. me, and the vast majority of professional players, middle age is 25, 26, 27, and old age is 30, 32. With somebody like a Novak Djokovic, who's so good, he's going on until 39, and to say in the same way, Nadal, Murray, and Federer, they have choices because they've made so much money. It's not imperative that they have to earn. There's enough to keep them going, shall we say. So their choice is, you know, what am I going to do next? You know, how am I going to fulfill myself? I mean, you can't play golf when you're 40 years of age. You can't play golf five times a week. That might be all right for 3 or 4 months, but, you know, what is my purpose? So that'll be the main thing. And after being as famous and as celebrated and as powerful as these guys are, you know, if they've got a choice as to when they go, then that's quite lucky. Federer went Wimbledon 2021 and then choreographed 2022 at the Laver Cup, which is his event, his goodbye. Nadal was beaten soundly in the Davis Cup final in 2024 in Spain, which was probably hanging on a little bit too long. And Murray, of course, went to the Olympics in the doubles in the quarterfinal with Dan Evans in 2024. But you see, Novak is still more of a force in the game than those guys were when they decided that they had enough.
0: Yeah, which is one of the reasons he's as great a tennis legend as he is. Look, no matter how strong your heart, no matter how great your will, there comes a point when your body just can't do it anymore. But I guess different players deal with it in different ways. In any event, it takes a certain grace and strength of character to come to terms with that fact. And you'll have seen different players dealing with it, Andrew, in different ways.
1: Well, there's only a couple of people who've ever gone out as number one, and that's always the big surprise for me. One of them was Ash Barty quite recently, the Australian player who'd won three Grand Slams and was only 25 years of age when she quit just after winning the Australian Open. That was a huge disappointment. Justine Henin of Belgium, she went as the world number one. And what a privilege to go out at the very top. So I personally wouldn't want to see Novak, who is probably the finest player I've ever seen. He certainly played tennis to a higher standard than anybody else, apart from Clay Nadal. I wouldn't want to see Novak going through too much of this, because I don't want him to ruin that legacy for himself. The future waits for no man. Alcaraz is back. This is the era of Alcaraz and Sinner. It's actually quite a good time for Novak to be trying to attack another Grand Slam and get a run going with Sinner out. Now Alcaraz hasn't played for 6 months, but it's not to be this time.
0: Okay, Andrew Castle, Wimbledon commentator and former

0: a British tennis star, though he won't describe himself in that way. Good to have you on the show. More coming up on Drive.
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0: It's 5 o'clock. I'm John Pienaar here on Drive on Times Radio. Here are the headlines. Oil prices have surged by more than 3% after the US struck Iranian rocket launches in the Strait of Hormuz. And Lionel Messi has announced he's retiring from international football. And coming up, Donald Trump's former national security advisor, John Bolton, is going to be with me live as America and Iran exchange hostilities for the first time in over a month. And the Conservative leader, Kemi Badenoch, has reshuffled her shadow front bench team. The Conservative home commentator, Harry Phibbs, is going to be telling us what he makes of it all.
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0: And here's the news with Eliza Phillips.
3: Thanks, John. Good afternoon. Sir Melstride's been replaced as shadow chancellor as Kemi Badenoch shakes up her top team. A number of key names are going too, with Stuart Andrew out at health, Dame Priti Patel leaving as shadow foreign secretary, Andrew Griffiths takes over at the Treasury. Sir Robert Buckland, former Conservative Justice Minister, says the Tory leader is building a team that could win the next election.
4: She's looking ahead now to the next 2 years of this parliament, which of course will lead us to an election, and she wants the strongest possible team that is going to take the fight to Labour, and which will draw a line under the path and look to the future. Some of the names, of course, are familiar to us. Tom Tugendhat's a familiar name.
5: Yes.
4: But there will be new faces as well coming. We haven't seen the full shape of it yet, who no doubt will be seen as a new generation.
3: Oil prices have surged by more than 3% after the US struck Iranian rocket launches in the Strait of Hormuz. The attacks broke a month-long lull in fighting. Tehran says it retaliated by hitting American military bases in Jordan. General Ben Hodges is a former commanding general of the US Army in Europe. He says the Trump administration needs to rebuild trust at home.
6: Well, what has to happen, John, is truthfulness. I mean, the White House, the Pentagon, they are never truthful in how they describe what's going on. And so, you know, after the IRGC forces have been destroyed 100 times, all of a sudden we see two rocket launchers that are getting ready to put mines back out into the strait. So I hear people say they trust the IRGC more than they trust the U.S. This is an incredible state of affairs.
3: Detectives have revealed a woman found dead in a Liverpool park was in a black bin bag. A murder investigation's underway after the victim in her 70s was discovered in the walled garden of Stanley Park on Friday afternoon. It's thought her body had been there for weeks. Domestic abuse campaigners say the early release of offenders means women will be forced to take measures to protect themselves. The Prime Minister has barred hundreds of inmates from the early release scheme, but domestic abusers are not among them. The Ministry of Justice says they will be monitored using tagging and curfews. Ian Aixon is a former prison governor.
7: It's a hell of a public safety announcement to say we're going to release dangerous people to make more room for dangerous people. But yes, this is where we are. And I think one of the things the government needs to do is be absolutely clear in relation to the Ministry of Justice officials that every piece of capacity inside all of our vast number of prisons is being efficiently used, is to push on with, for example, perhaps freeing one prison, maybe two prisons, by releasing female offenders.
3: And Lionel Messi has announced his retirement from international football with immediate effect. The 39-year-old captained Argentina to the final of last month's World Cup in New York, but he was unable to prevent his nation losing to Spain. For a news bulletin, when you want it, search for the Times News Briefing on any podcast platform.
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0: It's good to have your company on Drive on Times Radio. I'm John Pienaar. Thanks for joining me. As you listen to President Trump, you'd think Iran was on the very brink of throwing in the towel in its war with the United States. You watch what's actually happening today after the exchange of fire that resumed in the conflict, and you'd likely think again. Trump wants peace, needs peace, so do key Iranian leaders. But both sides want to claim victory, truly or not, and neither side can. So peace will have to wait. And meanwhile, US military chiefs are warning the president that the cost of war in scarce munitions and strain on US servicemen has made continuing or escalating the war look increasingly unsustainable. So what's the way out of the quagmire that has enmeshed world trade and the global economy and which threatens to inflame Donald Trump's political wounds at home in the coming November elections? The Trump administration has launched what it's called a financial D-Day against Iran, threatening punishment for countries that do business with Iran. But it would take time for that to work, if it does work, and it would surely mean forcing or persuade China to withdraw its support as a trading and financial partner to Iran. Now, can America do that? Not much sign of China heeding the US warning so far, is there? In a moment, the former US State Department veteran and Middle East negotiator Aaron David Miller is joining me live. And a little later, I'm going to be talking live to Donald Trump's former national security advisor turned political critic, John Bolton. And here on the home front, we'll have the latest news and analysis of the Tory leader Kemi Badenoch's reshuffle of her senior front bench team. All of that coming up. I wonder what you're thinking. Send me a text, 87222. Start with the word Times, or a tweet to @TimesRadio. First, though, let us look at the renewed hostilities between the US and Iran. I spoke earlier to General Ben Hodges, the former commanding general of the US Army in Europe. I wanted his reaction to the news of top military leaders in America recently warning the Trump administration against extending large-scale war operations.
6: It's significant in that it seems that the currently serving uniform leadership are in fact pushing back or giving their candid professional recommendations to the civilian leadership exactly as they always should. Now, how this became public, you know, that's a different story. This is not normally something that would be out in the public domain, obviously. But the fact is, all the senior leaders have real concerns, and they should.
0: It's General Ben Hodges talking to me just a short while ago. Welcome now to Drive to Aaron David Miller, the senior fellow at the Carnegie Endowment for International Affairs. Aaron, welcome to the show.
5: Thanks for having me, John.
0: Always welcome, Aaron. So we've had now this latest exchange of fire in the Middle East and the administration in Washington telling us Iran was about to lay mines in the Strait of Hormuz, seaway, and they're reacting to that, not presenting it as a huge escalation militarily. Is that a perfectly plausible explanation then? Because President Trump is presumably also feeling the pressure to show that the US is actively pursuing its goals.
5: I mean, I think that's right. A couple new factors, John, relatively new. One is the economic blockade and the threat of an economic D-Day by the Secretary of Treasury, married to the fact that the U.S. military is having some operational success, greater success, in moving more oil through the southern route through the strait. And I think the Iranian launch and the retaliation against radar and launchers on Larak Island reflects the administration's view, I think, that it believes, to say it's winning is clearly an overstatement, it believes that the pressure campaign, the blockade, the sanctions, and the operational successes that the U.S. Navy is having has strengthened the American hand. They can make that argument, but the reality, John, is 6 months in, there is absolutely no discernible pathway, exit ramp, that would allow Iran and the U.S. To essentially extricate themselves from this conflict with anything that even resembles a win. We haven't found that right balance, and I see no indication we're on the cusp of finding it.
0: No, that is a depressingly familiar analysis. But it was such a blunt warning from the high command of the United States military that was leaked to the US media. The Joint Chiefs of Staff, the three service heads, and the commanders in Europe, Asia, and Latin America saying that continuing this and escalating this conflict would be unsustainable. That does seem pretty significant.
5: Absolutely. And our military readiness is being undermined. I mean, we had to scale back our maritime operations in South China Sea. administration may not think this is such a bad idea. We're cutting back on joint air patrols with our NATO allies. Every time you launch a Patriot interceptor, that's $4 million. What we produce, what, 800 a year? It's one fewer that the Europeans can buy from the administration to give to the Ukraine, and one fewer that we can use should President Xi decide to aggressively deploy his efforts to unite Taiwan to mainland China. So I think it does, and I think it does restrict and constrain a return to the kind of war that we witnessed between February 28th and mid-April, and obviously the Iranians are reading this as well. And it only buttresses, I think, the we can outlast and outwait them attitude that continues to, I think, affect the decision makers in Tehran.
0: Right. Look, we have there what seems to be the view in the Pentagon from the top level of command. Obviously, they will do as they're ordered by their political chiefs, but they're worried about the effects and the draining effects on American defense. Now, what about the State Department, Aaron, which you know so well? Look, I know there's no particular evidence that the White House is willing to listen to the experts and analysts at the State Department, but what are they saying there, do you think? What are they thinking there?
5: Oh, that ship, John, has sailed long ago. In fact, I worked for half a dozen secretaries of state. None of them would have easily or readily acquiesced, as the current secretary of state has done, in giving up, I would argue, the con below the president to manage this crisis. The State Department, frankly, is irrelevant. The in large part because the secretary of state clearly is not involved to the degree that he should be in these conversations, assuming that even if he was, and let's assume he is, offering the kind of advice that a secretary of state must offer to the president. So the diplomacy here is being run alternatively, it was, by the vice president, I think largely because the Iranians had tired of Witkoff and Kushner and found J.D. Vance much more risk ready when it comes to American foreign wars. But I made this point to you several times. This would be a difficult lift for anyone. Henry Kissinger, my former boss, James Baker, one of the most talented negotiators. But when you deploy your best friend and your son-in-law to navigate three of the most complicated and intractable conflicts in the international system today, Russia, Ukraine, Israel, Gaza, and the U.S. and Iran, you are not going to move expeditiously. And again, very tough negotiations, but at least you might have a chance of getting somewhere. So no, I think whether it's the horses left the barn, the ship is sailed, whatever cliche you want to use, I think the State Department, frankly, is irrelevant.
0: Okay, well, look, so the State Department has been consigned to the margins, and so has the expertise among professional diplomats. What about Congress? I mean, Congress members, and not just on the Armed Forces Committees in both houses, they'll have seen these warnings from the Joint Chiefs of Staff and the highest level of the US military. They will surely be deeply concerned, and you'd imagine in some way, certainly some of them would want to assert themselves, wouldn't you, Aaron?
5: You might, if we had a functional governing political, legislative governing system. Look, John, in a binary political system, which we have, it's not Britain, we have a binary political system, two parties, the largest, the most influential, right? You cannot have a situation in a binary political system with only two parties when one, for the most part, is a wholly owned subsidiary. And again, I've worked and voted for Republicans and Democrats. You can consider it a partisan comment if you'd like. But the reality is you can't have a single party, a wholly owned subsidiary of the White House. Congress and the parties need to assert their relevance and their authority. You have war powers, but war powers, the resolution has rarely constrained presidents of either party, Democratic or Republican. So again, yes, Congress should have a huge role. Yes, the Secretary of State should have a huge role. Yes, the service chief should have been making their arguments, and they clearly are now, and someone has leaked that to better inform the public conversation. But, John, in the end, you have an unprecedented situation in the history of the American Republic where a single individual, the President of the United States, as he's told the New York Times in the wake of the Venezuela operation, the only constraint that exists is the morality of my own mind. He is the core key decision maker. And he appears impervious, it seems to me, to understanding, maybe he does, the box that he has gotten himself into. And I don't think, frankly, he can come out of this without somehow rationalizing that he has actually achieved something significant and substantive. This is the largest deployment of American military power since the second Iraq War.
0: All right.
5: Okay, and we're not achieving any of our objectives.
0: Okay, well, so if the corrosive effect of the war with Iran is not sufficient to persuade, I don't know, Republican congressmen and senators to assert their opinion, what about the politics at home? Because the Iran war is costing the Republican Party sorely. When you look at the opinion polls, the midterms are coming. It's going to be a tight fight, certainly for the Senate, and the GOP's problems in the House of Representatives look pretty dire as well. And yes, I see from the analysis and the reporting that President Trump simply doesn't accept any of this data. He considers that his record is outstanding and should be and would be popular with American voters, and that he's insisting that him and his record should be front and centre of Republican Party campaigning in the run-up to November. Again, this will be a worry for those members in swing states who stand to lose their place.
5: Yeah, 100% that's correct. But and remember, though, I think President Trump is actually coming to the realization, because some of his public statements suggest that he is already blaming bad Republican candidates or the party as a whole. Remember, he's not on the ballot. Only twice in the last 100 years has an incumbent president's party gained seats in both the House and the Senate. Even before this war, John, it, arguable, but I think we'll see if I'm correct, the Democrats will take the House, probably not by the margin that they expected because of redistricting, but I think they will. Senate's another matter. I think Donald Trump is even impervious to this, because I think in the end, when in fact it happens, if the president and his minions don't interject a degree of an effort to challenge the midterms, and I think there are people I admire, respect, not crazies, who have genuine fears that that's precisely what the administration is going to do. But I think Donald Trump is coming to the conclusion that the midterms are not going to be kind to him. But at the same point in time, I think, John, the Iranians are making a major mistake if they believe that somehow November 3rd is a sacred date, and that somehow between now and November 3rd, Donald Trump is somehow going to magically find a way to make significant concessions. I don't think that's the case. And the next 2 years, John, if in fact the Democrats do take the House, are going to be filled with subpoenas to Capitol-level officials, filled with investigating committees, maybe even filled with an impeachment proceeding. And because the domestic situation will be so stuck, the president is going to default to the one area where the U.S. president has tremendous discretion and margin for maneuver, and that is foreign policy. Mm. And that worries me.
0: Yeah, I mean, I was talking last question. Sadly, I've run out of time to talk to you, Aaron, on this occasion. But I was talking to an oil analyst just a moment or two ago who was very sceptical about the real value of the administration taking a stake in a new company, which Donald Trump says will have an enormous volume of Venezuelan oil at its disposal. Now, this analyst seemed to be convinced that had more to do with spin and presentation and positive headlines than reality.
5: Well, it may, given the fact that the Venezuelan oil industry needs an enormous amount of work. It'll be years before the U.S. can tap into those reserves. And not only that, we're dealing with the second largest oil company in Venezuela. And according to some of the public source reporting I've been reading, the head of that company, whether his credibility is intact or not, is unclear. But this is so Trumpian to basically find another Delcy Rodriguez and cut a deal now with an oil magnate. So again, I don't know if it's spin, $65 billion, if 65 billion barrels of oil, proven reserves, is a hefty bunch, and it will over time probably accrue to U.S. benefit.
0: Aaron, David Miller, as always, really useful, valuable, helpful to get your thoughts. Thank you. Now, coming up, I'll get for you the latest news from Nepal. Rescue teams there are working to reach more than 900 people who are thought to be trapped in tunnels and underground areas of half a dozen hydropower projects. We'll see what the news is on that story. It's now 5:20 and I'm John Pienaar on Times Radio Drive.
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0: So, rescuers in Nepal are trying to reach hundreds of hydro plant workers trapped in tunnels since the massive flash flood on Wednesday last. We are talking about, it's an extraordinary prospect and it defies imagination. The plight of people who may be stuck in those tunnels underground with rising levels, terrible levels of water and mud and debris all around. The Times chief news correspondent is in Nepal and has been facing and discussing the dangers.
17: We were waved down by a desperate soldier who said, "Stop, stop, the road is about to go." We got out of the car to look and an entire bank of the river collapsed in front of us, leaving just the tarmac surface. And this was not a back road, this was a main road. And it was an extraordinary sight to see.
0: Times reporter David Brown there from Nepal. Aftab Ahmed is the South Asia chief correspondent for Reuters. Welcome to you, Aftab.
18: Thank you for having me.
0: Thanks for joining me on the show. Can you tell us any more about these people? 900 people is what's been reported, perhaps trapped in these tunnels underground, which are flooded. What more can you tell us?
18: Right now, even
0: we may have momentarily lost the line to Aftab Ahmed. Are you still with us? No, I think we just have lost the line to Aftab. You can well understand the difficulties sometimes in making live connections to reporters and others on the ground in that disaster zone. We're going to see if we can get a secure line up so we can talk to Aftab about the situation of maybe 900 people trapped in these underground tunnels. From what we see, it may be, I suppose, the race against time we so often, too often, have to report to you. The waters are there in those tunnels. They're a clear threat after the Wednesday flash floods. There are real worries about another flash flood coming and making conditions there worse even than they are now. I'd like to hear from Aftab about the state of the rescue operation. And I believe I can do that now. Aftab Ahmed, you are back on the line, I think.
18: Yes, I can hear you loud and clear.
0: Yeah, I've got you now loud and clear, thankfully. So, I mean, what do we know about these poor people trapped in these underground tunnels? Do we know their condition? Is there any way of knowing how many people are still alive, are keeping going in these tunnels? Because it's very hard to reach them and get any clear information.
18: Right now, I don't think they have reached the depths of the tunnel where they have seen people. One of the videos that was released by the Nepalese PMO, we saw them entering a tunnel system. And when they went deep inside, they realized that there was no one in the tunnel. So right now, it is getting very hard for them to understand where people are, you know, in what conditions they are. Even though the administration has made things ready, they have made sure that they are trying to drill at a place where they can provide more oxygen to if there are any survivors. But they are really, really working in the dark right now. And it's already been 4 days, right? So it is sort of a race against time for them.
0: Yes.
18: But the conditions because of the flood is very, very hard. It's not a normal collapse. It's a collapse due to the floods that came in. So with that came in sludge and sediment and the water, the formation there is very thick and very difficult to operate. You have to clear that and then get into the mouth of the tunnel. That itself is very, very difficult. And then you get into the tunnel systems and then you try and understand the risks and then you probably try and find lives inside there. So the Indian rescue workers who are helping them, the Chinese rescue workers who with the technology support and people are trying to help them. But right now, we haven't heard much about survivors. We have seen a few videos where people have been pulled out, a couple of people. But the figures have changed from yesterday to today. Yesterday, it was about 300 people. Today, they are saying 900 people. So that shows the administration is really working in the dark and they are still estimating the number of people trapped and they are still facing difficulty in trying to identify the spots where these people might be trapped.
0: So the harsh and terrible truth is we don't know as of now whether any of these 900, it is said, people have survived the flash flood. And if so, how many? What about the equipment available to rescuers, Aftab? Is there enough of the right kind of equipment to drill and get through to find out the answers to these questions?
18: So the Nepalese authority themselves, as you can imagine, Nepal is one of the poorer countries in the world. They do not have all the equipments, but Indians, South Koreans, Chinese, all of them are helping them. In fact, Indian rescue workers and Chinese rescue workers are already there with their modern technology and with all the help that they can provide. In some of the camps, it's just the Chinese. In some of the tunnels, it's just the Indians who are very, very experienced and doing the best they can. But even for them, the environment is very hard and the progress is very slow, I would say.
0: I'm just trying to imagine the position of the people, of the families, waiting for news of their loved ones, still, I suppose, clinging to hope. It must be such an awful position to be in and quite hard to witness.
18: I would say that families' emotions are swinging from hope to despair and back to hope again till they find their loved ones. Some of these hopes have come crashing down when they have found their family members dead in conditions that one cannot imagine, completely decomposed with some of the parts of the body missing, etc. So, I mean, the emotions are running wild, I would say, and swinging from one extreme to the other. And it is a very difficult sight to see right now.
0: But we're still seeing reports and hearing these stories of survivors, an old woman here, a young child there, being found and rescued. There is still hope amid all the anxiety and the loss.
18: There is hope. And I would say there is a lot of hope for people who have survived. There are a lot of survival stories. Like, for example, in Reuters, we did a story of a man who survived by a tree, an 8-year-old kid who survived and also found his lost mother. There is a 90-plus-old lady who also survived. There were 1,600 students whose headmaster got a 10-minute heads up before the floods, and all the 1,600 students were saved. So there are a lot of good stories out there of survival. But as day passes, the extent of the damage, especially on the 7 districts of Nepal, some of those districts, even the administrations have administration has not been able to reach. So as days pass, the hope is, all you can carry forward, and things could look bad from here on. If you see, look at the numbers, it has just climbed very sharply in the last 2 days. From some 300 odd today, it's close to 900, I would say, right? And the missing from 1,000 now, it is accounting to over close to 3,500. So these numbers are going to increase. It is a hard and a very difficult territory to work with. And as days pass, and if people are not found sooner, I think bad news would be what families have to prepare for, right, unfortunately.
0: Aftab Ahmed, the South Asia Chief Correspondent for Reuters, thank you for coming on. Now, here after 6 o'clock, Pinar and friends, I'm going to be talking to Adam Bolton and to political correspondent Terry Stiasny, and the Conservative leader, Kemi Badenoch, has now reshuffled her front bench team. The Conservative Home commentator, Harry Phibbs, is going to be joining us to talk about what he thinks it means for the party. In a moment, Donald Trump's former National Security Advisor, John Bolton, is joining me live as America and Iran exchange those missiles for the first time in over a month. Now, though, at 5:31, the headlines with Eliza Phillips.
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3: Thanks, John. Good afternoon. Tory leader Kemi Badenoch shaken up her top team. Samuel Stride's no longer Shadow Chancellor, replaced by Andrew Griffiths. Dame Priti Patel, Sir James Cleverly and Stuart Andrew have left too. US and Iran have traded the first strikes in a month. American forces have hit an island in the Strait of Hormuz, prompting retaliation on two US Army bases in Jordan. David Charter is assistant US editor for The Times.
11: All of this pressure, the memes, the actual attacks, the Operation Economic Outcast, it's all about trying to get the Iranian regime to back to the table to make this agreement that Trump so badly wants that they sign on the dotted line. We'll never have a nuclear weapon.
3: Domestic abuse campaigners say the early release of offenders means women won't be forced to take measures to protect themselves. The Prime Minister has barred hundreds of inmates from the early release scheme, but domestic abusers are not among them. At least 900 people are dead after the floods in Nepal and Tibet. Thousands are still missing and nearly 1,000 are believed to be trapped in tunnels. Figures show that no Britons are among those rescued so far. And Lionel Messi has announced his retirement from international football with immediate effect. The 39-year-old captained Argentina to the final of last month's World Cup in New York, but he was unable to prevent his nation losing to Spain. For a news bulletin, when you want it, search for the Times News Briefing on any podcast platform.
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0: The Conservative leader, Kemi Badenoch, is reshuffling her front bench team ahead of tomorrow's return to Parliament. So out goes Samuel Stride as Shadow Chancellor. He's replaced by Andrew Griffiths. Tom Tugendhat is in as Shadow Foreign Secretary, replacing Dame Priti Patel. And we're waiting to find out who's replacing James Cleverly, who has quit as Shadow Housing Secretary. He plans to run for London Mayor. Harry Phibbs is now here, the Conservative Home Commentator. Hello to you, Harry.
22: Hello.
0: Good to have you here. Give us your thoughts on the reshuffle so far.
22: I think the most significant one is the appointment of Andrew Griffith as Shadow Chancellor, and that's sending a clear message to people who thought the Conservative Party had lost its way and didn't know what it was doing and what it believed in anymore, because he's very much in the Thatcherite tradition of saying we believe in free enterprise, a small state, cutting bureaucracy, having focus on wealth creation rather than wealth redistribution. A lot of these arguments that Thatcher put forward so passionately, and even if people disagreed with her, which of course they did, they knew where she stood. So I think that part of the battle for the Conservatives is not just to convert people from a belief in socialism to a belief in free enterprise, but the people who already think of themselves as Conservatives, that there's a point in voting for the Conservative Party rather than obviously voting for Reform UK, or a lot of people abstained at the last election. And you had some entrepreneurs saying, oh, well, let's give Labour a go, and they've tended to regret that. So I think that was the most important one. But also Tom Tugendhat as Shadow Foreign Secretary. I mean, that's not so much part of that ideological point, but I think there it's in opposition to have people with the energy who are sufficiently articulate to do what's rather hard in opposition, hard for a shadow cabinet, is to get attention. So I think those are the two things, to have people who are capable of having impact and to have an overall team that's clear about the direction the party's in, the mission that the party's on.
0: Right, and it is being said, Tory headquarters is saying this is about preparing for an early general election. Do you really think that's a plausible possibility, Harry? I mean, why would Andy Burnham trade a big majority in the House of Commons for, at the very best, a lesser majority, and then face exactly the same problems?
22: Well, I rather agree with you that even if he thought he could just scrape by, perhaps with doing a deal with the Lib Dems or whoever else, Scottish Nationalists or the Green Party, it wouldn't go down well with a lot of his Labour MPs to think, oh well, we'll have a massive loss of seats where we might just scrape by. And I would think that Andy Burnham presumably has enough self belief to feel that he can improve the position. So I don't really see it in terms of an early election, but I do think it's about Kemi Badenoch asserting her authority and her beliefs, which are very authentic conservative, as she would call them, and getting across to people that is clear what the Conservative Party stands for. I'm speaking to you from Meddygysy, which is a beautiful fishing village in Cornwall, and I've had my holiday reading of the of Selden's book on Sunak, and he's perfectly fair to Sunak and saying, you know, some mistakes, some things went well, some things went badly, but it was very difficult during that time or the predecessors to have a clear idea of what the Conservative Party stood for, and that's really the problem, the legacy that Kemi Badenoch is having to deal with, and this shadow cabinet reshuffle is part of her trying to sort that out.
0: Okay, we're going to be talking more about this in Pienaar and Friends after 6 o'clock. Harry Phibbs at Conservative Home. Thank you, Harry, for joining me. Now, let me now welcome to the programme Ambassador John Bolton, a former National Security Advisor during President Trump's first term in office. Ambassador, welcome to you.
5: Glad to be with you.
0: Good to have you here. So we see the United States still stuck in this quagmire, don't we, of the US-Iran war. Now we are seeing reported that American military chiefs are warning that continuing or escalating the war would be unsustainable. Now, the president is not minded to listen, certainly to his diplomat at the State Department. He may not listen to his defense chief. But if you were at the table, I don't suggest he's going to listen to you now, but if you were at the table, what advice would you give the president on how to proceed?
5: Well, I would have started about 12 months ago to tell him how to proceed, which he hasn't done during the 6 months of this involvement with Iran. I think actually he has stumbled at this point into not a bad posture from his perspective, which is mostly how to get past the U.S. election this November 3rd, and that is blockade the sale of Iranian oil so that none of their product gets out and they don't get any revenue, but at the same time bring out oil from the Arab side of the Gulf, perhaps not at pre-war export levels, but getting up there to the point where the price of oil is not fundamentally going to change that much. Now, that leaves Trump to make a decision the day after the election. What's he going to do next in typical Trump fashion? But in the near term, I don't see that they're talking about escalation. I don't think that's really on the table. And for all the geniuses who are now saying, well, you know, we're out of particular munitions, we're worried about drawing down even further, where have they been the last 18 months? Where were they during the Biden administration when we were giving Patriots to Ukraine? With very good reason. I fully supported it. But as our arsenals were being drawn down, why weren't all these people with 20/20 hindsight saying, you know, we need to ramp up production, or otherwise we could face a shortage?
0: Okay, so you support the blockade of Iranian oil very, very clearly, and you support the economic financial sanctions that have been announced by the administration in the course of the last week or so, and you see that as a way to get through the midterm elections. But Ambassador, at the moment, the polls say people are not satisfied with the progress or complete lack of progress on the Iran war. Can you say that the blockade and the D-Day financial sanctions will change the picture on the ground? Because so far, there's no sign of Iran capitulating.
5: Well, I think the problem for Trump with respect to the elections is the price of gasoline at the pump for the American consumer. They're not concerned with the strategic situation in the Gulf. Yes. Neither is Trump, for that matter. They're both focused on the real domestic impact. If Trump can get the price of gasoline down just a little bit more, I think that almost takes that as an issue. Trump and the Republicans have a lot of other problems that have nothing to do with the Gulf. Many of which are self-inflicted by Trump. For example, there's a great controversy over the growth of data centers. People are worried about whether they'll drive up energy prices in localities. Republicans are trying to tamp that down. Today, Trump tweeted out he thinks that data centers are the golden geese laying the golden egg. So the Republicans are going to have enough trouble as it is. I don't think it's the war in the Gulf. I think Trump has entered this, sustained it for 6 months with zero strategy at all, and that's not the way to do. That's not the way to conduct foreign policy, to say the least.
0: Okay, but as we speak, the price of gasoline has gone up and not down. Do you think that can be controlled just by making it clear there will be no repetition of the strikes that we saw in the last 24 hours?
5: Well, the price of gasoline is up a couple of cents from its lows some weeks back. And it's not far from going down further. I mean, the line among political analysts is if the price per gallon began with a 3 instead of a 4, $3 rather than $4, that would solve Trump's political problem. I'm not saying this is an ideal situation. The president still has done nothing to help the Iranian opposition, notwithstanding reports in newspapers like the Washington Post today that the economic situation in Iran is so bad that they're short of gasoline, that the regime is very worried about unrest. And other reports, the top regime leaders are thinking of fleeing the country because they're worried about what comes next. I don't think people should underestimate how much damage the 6 weeks of bombing. And by the way, this is not a six-month war. It's a six-week war during the U.S.-Israeli strikes, and it did considerable damage to Iran and its military-industrial complex that will take Iran a long time to fix.
0: Are you concerned, Ambassador, about the warning, which has now been leaked, that the Joint Chiefs of Staff, the heads of the US forces and commanders, American commanders in the various theatres of the world, are saying that this war cannot be sustained, let alone escalated. It looks like a pretty serious statement, maybe quite a rare one.
5: Well, I'd like to know more about it, and I'd like to know where they were 6 months ago. They're courageous now when it looks like maybe Trump's got a problem about it. Where was the chairman of the Joint Chiefs of Staff? Where were all of them back in February? You know, it's not enough to say, well, we figured it out. I'll give you one concrete example. In Ukraine, during the years of the Biden administration, everybody noted that the rate of expenditure of artillery shells was much higher in that conflict than in previous conflicts that had not been calculated, not been predicted. And so steps were taken to increase the production of artillery shells. Now, one could have asked the same question about the expenditure of Patriot missiles, ATACMs, the longer range attack missiles, the whole arsenal that we had given them. Maybe people should have been thinking about this before. And it's a good question that Congress should look into.
0: Okay, you invest a certain amount of trust in the financial sanctions that the administration has announced. For those to work, do they not need to apply to China? China would need to cease to be the trading partner and support for Iran that it is just at the moment. And do you believe that the administration, the US administration, would apply the kind of serious pressure to China that would be needed to fit in with this economic D-Day?
5: Well, if I was unclear, let me correct myself. I support the blockade. I think cutting off Iranian oil sales is critical, and I think the blockade is virtually 100% effective. Yeah. Whether the sanctions work, the new sanctions announced last week, is anybody's guess. There's no doubt that China is the most important enabler of Iran in sustaining its way through global financial markets. I think it's a very legitimate question whether Trump will do anything with respect to China, especially since Xi Jinping is coming to visit him in Washington at the end of September.
0: Okay. Skepticism there is pretty plentiful. Now, what about the historic deal, as the president announced it, to secure the right to buy Venezuelan oil at cost? And he was talking about 65 billion barrels using a new company in which the US government had a large stake. There hasn't been a deal like it. Are you persuaded that that is a plausible plan?
5: Well, let's say for starters, details are scarce on this plan. And your listeners will remember a couple of years back discussions of whether a particular British government would last longer than a head of lettuce. And I would just say, I think it's a real question whether this deal, quote unquote, will last longer than a head of lettuce.
0: Right.
5: It's already coming apart. For example, Delcy Rodriguez, the interim president of Venezuela, said the deal's for 25 years. Trump has said the deal's for 100 years. There's a small gap there. So I think they made a premature announcement. I think there were stories coming out, perhaps leaks they were trying to preempt. I don't think we have a deal yet. I'm not sure there ever will be a deal.
0: Okay. That is skepticism with bells on. I read your article about your doubts about the reason and the value of the CIA director John Ratcliffe's visit to Moscow to talk to security counterparts. How do you believe the administration in the White House should handle its relationship with Putin now to try to bring about an end to the Ukraine war?
5: Well, I think if the administration wanted to send Putin a message that it was at long last time to negotiate, the way to do that is to send either the Secretary of State or for Trump to tell it to Putin directly. Now, I don't think Trump wants to do it because he doesn't want to ruin his friendship with good old Vladimir. But that's why you have foreign ministers. That's not the kind of message for a CIA director to deliver. You could have, if need be, gone through military channels and used the chairman of the Joint Chiefs of Staff. This is a very irregular visit. There have been numerous leaks out of the White House as to possible explanations. Frankly, none of them make any sense. I don't expect that they're going to declare publicly why Ratcliffe was there. But if the meeting was intended to be secret, there are a lot better ways to get somebody into Moscow than to go on a C-17 painted gunmetal gray Air Force cargo plane.
0: So in a nutshell, what should Trump do?
5: Well, a real president would call Putin and say, all right, look, we've tried for 18 months now in this administration to resolve the war in Ukraine. It really is now time. We're going to, here's our plan, and we want your agreement with it now. I don't think Trump is willing to do that. So I think it has a lot to do with his posture now in the next 2 months, the day after the election. A lot could change. But I think for now, from Trump's point of view, Ukraine is off the table.
0: All right. Ambassador John Bolton, always good to get your take. Thank you for joining me. Now, coming up after six in about 10 minutes' time, Pienaar and Friends with Adam Bolton and political correspondent Terry Stiasny. In a moment, though, we're going to be looking in our regular feature, Disunited States, at some of the ins and outs in the depths of the midterm election build-up in the United States. It's now 5:50 and I'm John Pienaar on Times Radio Drive.
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27: 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So I don't care about their midterms. 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
0: And Ed Gresser is the former Assistant U.S. Trade Representative who now works at the Progressive Policy Institute. Ed, good to have you here.
29: Thanks so much for inviting me. Great to be here.
0: Good to get your thoughts then. Let me just ask you about the Canada-America trade war, which I suppose is now officially what it is. We have talked quite a lot about the impact of this on Canada and on Canadians. What about the impact on Americans working in different relevant sectors of the economy? Give us a take on that.
29: Well, Canada is the biggest buyer of manufactured goods from the United States. It is a deeply integrated partner in the auto industry in particular. It is the second largest buyer of American farm products. So people in the U.S. who work in those industries, farmers, people in Detroit, are alarmed and unhappy about this. They see little good coming from it.
0: So this is a situation which the American economy and the people of America could well do without. The trade with Canada is not insignificant.
29: It's quite large. It's about $750 billion a year. Americans sell Canadians about $300 billion worth of stuff. Canadians sell us a bit more. Canada is the largest source of energy and fertilizer. All sorts of industries depend on this. And there's been, in the past, very little controversy among the American public over it. Most Americans like Canada. They think Canada is a good trading partner. They're surprised and unsettled to see things come to this.
0: And it does seem, doesn't it, that the leadership in Canada at national and regional level, they are prepared to trade blow for blow in this and see political advantages at home in doing that.
29: Well, I don't know if there's a political advantage to them, but I think most Canadians view Canada as the injured party. They don't know why the Trump administration has launched into them like this, and I think they're unhappy and worried about the economic impact on Canada, but they believe, from what I've seen in polling, is like 80% or 82% think Carney's doing the right thing. There's a at some point you have to stand up to what they view as bullying and unprovoked attacks.
0: Ed, I mean, do you have a view on what possible use it might be for President Trump to announce that he has renamed Lake Ontario as Lake America?
29: I do not have insight into Mr. Trump's thinking on this. He likes to do this sort of thing. He started off a year and a half ago trying to rename the Gulf of Mexico into the Gulf of America. I think most Americans think it's weird. They don't think Ontario's Lake Ontario's name has really changed. But there has been a pattern of Mr. Trump sort of verbally taunting Canada, 50 per state, Prime Minister could easily be a U.S. governor, that sort of thing. And this is very much in that line. I don't see it as achieving more. I mean, maybe Trump personally feels enjoys it in some way. But I don't think there's anything particular in the United States for this.
0: Oh.

0: in that. I was just interested in hearing your position on that. And when we're looking at the American side, Republicans, normally supportive and loyal of the president, who do not want to fall out in the run-up to the midterm elections. How do you read Republican feeling on this Canadian trade war?
1: I'll give you an example, if I can read off something. Michigan, we have a very tight, very heavily looked at Senate race. Dr. Abdul Saeed being nominated narrowly by Democrats, and the former Congressman Mike Rogers for the Republicans. They were both asked about this. Abdul Saeed says, "You just made all the goods that you buy come across our border more expensive. Michigan, he's asking us to pay for his vanity trade war with our money." Mike Rogers says, "Once again, Michiganders are forced to bear the consequences of failed leadership from our Democratic officials in Washington. For 25 years, Michigan's two senators have prioritized political clout and party prominence." And he goes on for four paragraphs without ever taking a position on whether the tariffs on Canadian goods are good or not. So what that says to me, and this is not unique, this is very common in Senate races where Democrats are strongly against this and Republicans don't want to talk about it, that, you know, Rogers feels he doesn't want to come out against Trump. He doesn't want to endorse the tariffs. So he's going to kind of talk for a while and hope that people will go away and ask him about something else. So I think that gives you a sense of how the political system is assimilating this. That this is not a winning issue for the Republicans.
0: Right. And so for Michigan, you could read a number of other swing states that will decide the outcome of the midterm elections. You believe it will cost
1: you
0: the GOP.
1: Yes, you could read a number of swing states, Michigan, North Carolina, maybe Georgia, Maine. And you could also read some other states that in the past were more reliably Republican, Kansas, Texas, Ohio. I think Democrats are beginning to feel very hopeful about the Senate races. The polls have been steadily shifting towards their candidates, and the introduction by the Trump administration of a trade war with Canada both sort of underlines the Democratic arguments about inflation and cost of living and kind of demoralizes Republicans and uniting Democratic voters. So this has not been a good political choice, at least like in purely political terms.
0: And what about America's other trading partners? I was reading Jameson Graham, the trade representative. He was saying the possibility of 100% tariff on British goods was still a live possibility over this issue, this dispute about the Britain's digital service tax. Do you think that is a plausible threat? It would create a deep, deep rift with another close ally.
1: I would say the trade relationships in the United States with allies, with Britain, with Canada, with European Union, with Japan and Australia, they're quite popular with the American public. And there may be some Americans who are quite interested in digital policy and maybe critical of digital service taxes, but I would struggle to identify any of them that would want 100% tariff on British goods. As to whether it's really plausible that will happen, I would be surprised if that ever happened, on Canadian goods as well.
0: We'll need to hope that is right, because it would be in one way surprising, but it would certainly be quite a development. Ed Gresser, former US trade representative, thank you so much. Good to have you with us. Pino and Friends coming up.
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0: It is 6 o'clock. I'm John Pienaar. Welcome to Pienaar and Friends. Tonight, that is with Adam Bolton, my fellow Times Radio presenter and political correspondent, Terry Stiasny, and of course, you. So do join in the conversation. Send me a text, send me a tweet, tell me what you're thinking, and we can chat after the news with Eliza Phillips.
3: Thanks, John. Good evening. A number of Conservative MPs have returned to the backbenches as Kemi Badenoch rejigs her top team. Dame Priti Patel's replaced as Shadow Foreign Secretary, and Stuart Andrew loses the health brief. The biggest change sees Samuel Stride ousted as Shadow Chancellor in favour of Andrew Griffiths. Harry Phibbs from Conservative Home said appointing Andrew Griffiths

0: is a clear message on the direction of the Tory party.
1: He's very much in the Thatcherite tradition of saying we believe in free enterprise, a small state, cutting bureaucracy, having focus on wealth creation rather than wealth redistribution. A lot of these arguments that Thatcher put forward so passionately, and even if people disagreed with her, which of course they did, they knew where she stood.
0: Oil prices have surged by more than 3% after the US struck Iranian rocket launches in the Strait of Hormuz. The attacks broke a month-long lull in fighting. Tehran says it retaliated by hitting American military bases in Jordan. General Ben Hodges is a former commanding general of the US Army in Europe. He says the Trump administration needs to rebuild trust back home.
2: Well, what has to happen, John, is truthfulness. I mean, the White House, the Pentagon, they are never truthful in how they describe what's going on. And so, you know, after the IRGC forces have been destroyed 100 times, all of a sudden we see two rocket launchers that are getting ready to put mines back out into the strait. So I hear people say they trust the IRGC more than they trust the U.S. This is an incredible state of affairs.
0: Detectives have revealed a woman found dead in a Liverpool park was in a black bin bag. A murder investigation's underway after the victim in her 70s was discovered in the wall garden of Stanley Park on Friday afternoon. It's thought her body had been there for weeks. Domestic abuse campaigners say the early release of offenders means women will be forced to take measures to protect themselves. The Prime Minister has barred hundreds of inmates from the early release scheme, but domestic abusers are not among them. The Ministry of Justice says they will be monitored using tagging and curfews. Dame Vera Baird is the former Victims Commissioner for England and Wales.
3: Well, I want there to be clarity for victims. Mm. Everybody who's been listening to this over the past weeks, yes, they are in, no, they're not in, who is likely to be affected by who is in the early release scheme will be really worried, stressed out of their mind now to know whether and when the person that was their adversary is coming out.
0: And Lionel Messi has announced his retirement from international football with immediate effect. The 39-year-old captained Argentina to the final of last month's World Cup in New York, but he was unable to prevent his nation losing to Spain. For News Bulletin, when you want it, search for the Times News Briefing on any podcast platform.
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5: It's good to have you here on Pienaar and Friends, an hour of good conversation in very good company. So now that's Adam Bolton and our political correspondent here, Terry Stiasny. Hi to you, Terry. Hi to you, Adam.
6: Good evening.
5: Let me ask you first, Adam, what is your thought for the day?
6: Well, my thought for the day is that the news today, as it has been for many days, has been sort of dominated by the early release question. And of course, there are important sensitivities about who should be released and who shouldn't. But it seems to me it's all really sort of distracting, it's kind of displacement activity from the big issue, which is that we've got an absolutely failing criminal justice system. I mean, remember that theoretically, if the justice system was working, no one would be getting this extra early release. It's only because prisons are overcrowded and sentencing has led to more and more people being sent to prison that anyone is getting early release. In a system that was working, we shouldn't have early release. There's a question over whether we should have parole after people have served more than their sentences. And I just think that, you know, we're all running around talking about who should be released, who shouldn't be released, and clearly no one wants to be released. But really what politicians should be held to the fire about and what the public should be held to the fire about is whether they want a criminal justice system that makes sense or not. And of course, we've seen the lawlessness in Middlesbrough as well. And I just feel it's all a bit of a distraction from very important matters.
5: No, a distraction or just coping with the consequences of where we are now.
6: Well, yeah, but I mean, it's not. My point is, it's putting a sticking plaster on it, a sort of uncomfortable sticking plaster, rather than actually going for a diagnosis and treatment and prevention.
5: And what would a more functional, I take your point, and a lot of people would agree, but what would a more functional criminal justice system look like beyond building and improving the prison estate?
6: Well, it's interesting, isn't it? I mean, we've had a number of reports, most recently the David Gawke report. I mean, there is a belief, for example, that perhaps sentences should not have gone up as much as they have, and that some people, particularly women, should not be being sent to prison. That would certainly clear up some spaces. You know, there is also a fundamental question of whether people are rehabilitated in prison. Now, you know, what is happening, as I understand it, is one in six of people who are released from prison on licence are then put back in prison because they breached their licence. Now, that is an extraordinarily high failure rate, and the reason why it's happening is because we're not dealing with rehabilitation and retraining. And you know, I think there's a very basic issue, which is that large proportion of people being released from prison, whether early or not, are homeless. So they're going straight onto the streets. And, you know, really a logical advance, modern society, should not be releasing people, you know, and at best saying, you know, if you go down the road, you can get a tent. I mean, it just seems to me that this is all generating problems that we don't want to face, and our politicians don't seem to have the guts to face them either.
5: It does seem, talking to a former prison governor on the programme a little earlier on this afternoon, that a lot of the offenders who are recalled after being released are recalled for what you might think are fairly low-level transgressions, not appearing for an interview with a probation officer, and that's...
6: Yeah, but the truth is quite a lot of them want to be recalled because it gives them a roof over their head. I mean, that, you know, that is a known syndrome, people doing that, breaking rules because they know they'll be recalled and then they'll have a roof over their heads.
7: But it's also a vicious cycle. You end up with less rehabilitation because the prison estate is in such a terrible state. So if you've got crumbling prisons that are overcrowded, you've got too many people in them, you haven't got the space or the time to be able to go and teach people, you know, literacy skills or employment skills. And we've had such a succession as well of prisons ministers in recent governments. And I think it was when Rory Stewart talked about this in his book, about, you know, people spent so little time trying to get to be able to look at what the problems were, and each new minister comes in successive governments, and, you know, we had Timpson come in as prisons minister and do that, so, you know, somebody with experience of that system who wanted to change it, and again, you know, people are gone again, and then they're not really there to oversee longer term reforms.
5: Yeah, as for what to do now, I had this conversation a bit earlier on. It is possible, it was argued, to release many more women who are in prison now. In many cases, not for crimes that people would think were absolutely, you know, beyond the pale when it came to allowing some of these women to walk free. And that would create, it was argued, a great deal of space which could be used to alleviate what we're seeing at the moment.
6: Yeah, over the summer there was a scare over a shoplifting epidemic. And in fact, a lot of those women are in prison for shoplifting.
5: Terry, what is your thought for the day?
7: So my thought for the day, I'm actually picking up on somebody you were just speaking to just before we came in, where you were talking about the US and Canada trade war. And I'm just sort of fascinated about how the sort of Lake America, Lake Ontario row seems to be rumbling on. And maybe I'm completely falling for a Donald Trump sort of distraction tactic here. But having seen sort of Mark Carney and other Canadians stand up very firmly and say, this is always Lake Ontario, it has always been Lake Ontario since long before either the US or Canada ever existed. And the Prime Minister of Ontario putting up a big sign saying, you know, welcome to Lake Ontario in both English and French. Trump is continuing to try and push this further. So he has now been today raising it with Apple Maps, who have refused to change the name. When Google Maps have apparently changed it, if you're within the United States, if you click on, you know, this lake, you are likely to see Lake America. But if you're sitting on the other side of the border and you want directions to the big lake, you are only going to see Lake Ontario. And I just find it strange that, I mean, the big tech companies, that some of them are still willing to go ahead with these kind of renamings. And they would probably say, well, there's an order that says in the US it is now called Lake America. But you just think, you're going to run out of things to name after America, and you're going to get confused. Yeah, because what if he calls all the other lakes, you know, Lake America as well?
5: He may have his eyes on an ocean.
7: Yeah, it could be. Yeah, the American Ocean.
5: The Atlantic or Pacific.
7: I always wonder wonder what else is Donald Trump up to at a time when he does something like this, because you think this is just like slight distraction. Look over here.
5: Conjuring trick. But if it's a distraction, it's just drawing attention to the whole thing. And an awful lot of Americans don't approve of this trade war.
6: I think it does have a serious, I mean, distasteful, but a serious side to it, which is Donald Trump is a bully. And he's someone who is very adroit at spotting gaps in the rule. And as far as I can tell, there's no kind of international agreement on the naming of places. So he thinks that he, what some people still call the leader of the free world, can do this. But, you know, the underlying sentiment, as your previous interviewee was saying, the underlying sentiment is Donald Trump, and I'm afraid to say a lot of Americans, a lot of US Americans, think that North America is basically theirs. You know, we've had the Gulf of America fiasco. Now we've got Lake America. We know that Donald Trump has talked about making Canada the 51st state, doesn't have much regard for Mexico. He's just trying to purloin oil from Venezuela. He's made it very clear to European and other allies that the US regards even the South American continent as their backyard. And, you know, it to me, it is a sort of, you know, almost satirical display of a habit of mind, you know, which is extremely worrying, which the election of Donald Trump, certainly the second election of Donald Trump, has licensed.
5: I can easily see it as a product of Donald Trump's character. Beyond that, I don't quite see the point. It will appeal to a chunk of Donald Trump's base, but these people are going to vote, you know, Republican in the midterm elections, come what may. They wouldn't dream of doing anything else. The independents and the less you know, woven in Republicans, maybe they're going to see this as more
6: but the system,
5: another reason to think this, you know, this makes no sense.
6: The system has not rejected him. That's the point. You know, he's been impeached twice and escaped impeachment. The system, Americans have not rejected him. And, you know, whatever it was, 77 million of them voted for him. And, and, you know, so I don't think you can say, oh, well, you know, they're kind of normal Americans and Trump's the exception. This man, who is so garish in his views and his behaviour, is who they've chosen to have as their head of state.
5: Yeah. Well, there is no mechanism to reject him until the next presidential. Well, if the House falls to the Democrats, which he's thought to be more likely than not, we'll see what happens to the Senate. That would be, a different proposition. They can take steps towards an impeachment of the president.
6: They could have finished off Donald Trump after January the 6th. I was in Washington then covering the impeachments
5: and they didn't.
6: And it was quite clear that even very conservative Republicans thought that they should, because of what happened on January the 6th, but they also thought their own electoral prospects would be damaged if they turned against Trump. And so they licensed Trump, and then we had all the nonsense of, you know, the big lie about the election in 2020 being lost, and then, you know, him standing and, as I say, being voted for, winning the election in 2024.
5: Yeah, well, we will see in the midterms whether there are the numbers in the House of Representatives to at least start impeachment proceedings, and we'll see what happens in the Senate, where you need a majority, which is not going to happen, to actually turn an impeachment finding into a conviction. So that may happen, it may not. The voters of America will get an opportunity, one assumes, to give their vote directly when it comes to the presidential election in 2028, which, you know, you would think by the Constitution means another candidate, although the baseball cap that President Trump likes waving around at the moment suggests he thinks it still may be him. And his friend Steve Bannon, for example, who I may have the pleasure and the privilege of talking to when we go out to America for the midterms, he also raises a doubt about that too. So many questions and so many answers still to discover. In a minute, I want to get your thoughts, Terry and Adam, about our politics at Westminster and the reshuffle in the Conservative Party's shadow cabinet team. What do you make of it? What does it tell us about Kemi Badenoch, a Conservative Party now, and how it's changed and may change further? All of that coming up here on Pienaar and Friends on Times Radio.
8: 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Andy Burnham may have settled into number 10, but he hasn't yet faced a lot of questions. Least of all, at Prime Minister's questions. What will happen? Will he stand at the dispatch box with a Fender Stratocaster? And on the other side, how will Kemi Badenoch fare when she finally faces off against the man she called a pair of eyelashes and a black T-shirt? 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
5: And here with me on Pienaar and Friends, Terry Stiasny, political correspondent, and Adam Bolton. Kemi Badenoch then reshuffling her front bench team today ahead of the return of MPs to Parliament tomorrow. Terry, just to take us, get us up to date if you can, on the changes that have happened.
7: Well, so the big moves that we know so far is that both Priti Patel and Mel Stride are leaving the shadow cabinet. Mel Stride is going to be replaced by Andrew Griffith as a chancellor or shadow chancellor of the Exchequer. Claire Coutinho is going to get a boosted up sort of shadow business role where she'll also be part of the economics team. And Priti Patel is going to be replaced by Tom Tugendhat as the shadow foreign secretary. And most recently, in the last sort of few minutes of the announcements, we've seen that Joy Morrissey is going to join the shadow cabinet as shadow minister for women and equalities, and James Cartledge is staying as defence secretary. But it's also been reported, but not yet confirmed officially from the Conservatives, that Katie Lamb will be taking over from James Cleverly as shadow housing secretary, of course, because James Cleverly said that he is off to try and run to be the Conservatives candidate for Mayor of London.
5: Okay, we are then up to date. What do you make of it so far then, Adam? What are you thinking?
6: Well, I think it's clearly a re-gearing of the sort of people who will be likely to be in the cabinet were the Conservatives to win the next election. And as we know, there's a lot of talk about maybe the election being sooner than 2029. It seems to me that it's also quite important that quite a lot of those names there are far from being household names, and just politically it will be important for Kemi Badenoch to introduce her front bench team so that they become known figures. I mean, Katie Lamb, for example, is someone who's long been talked about as a great Tory talent, but I don't think many people would recognise a photograph of her or know about her outside Westminster. Mm. It's interesting ideologically because it seems to me it goes in different directions. I mean, Andrew Griffiths, who I hasten to add, he's been a colleague of mine at Sky. I know him well. A very, very successful businessman. He is clearly a Thatcherite, and I think that will be an asset. Tom Tugendhat, on the other hand, was, you know, a leading Remainer, and now he's moving into the Foreign Office at a time when the Conservative Party seemed to be moving towards reform in many areas, and he'll of course be up against Ed Miliband. I think that again a premium has been put on communication. Mel Stride, you know, knew his job but wasn't a very present person to interview, made his point very clearly, but wasn't someone who had cut through, and I think it's more likely that Andrew Griffiths, who's a little bit more assertive and abrasive, will you know, people have cut through. People will notice him even if they don't necessarily like him. So all in all, it seems to be, you know, a freshening up, slight move towards the younger generation. I'm interested in the departure of Priti Patel. She's been given this role of dealing with foreign conservative parties, yeah, and kind of building alliances. Now, I would say that Priti Patel has been, you know, a possible reform defector for a long time. I mean, it's something she's always denied, but, you know, she was personally friendly with Nigel Farage, and you may remember at a Tory party conference she was dancing with him in public. So clearly, I think, you know, their hope is that, you know, by building ties to other conservative parties, she, as it were, will be blocking off links being formed to reform.
7: Well, I think, yeah, that will be interesting to see which Conservative parties. I mean, we've seen that Kemi Badenoch was already going in Italy and she was talking to Giorgia Meloni, for instance. You know, how far, which Conservative parties are considered within limits and which are not, you know, and I think that will be quite a tricky line, because if you suddenly end up talking to some party which elsewhere in Europe, for instance, is seen as quite far right, then, you know, people might sort of jump to conclusions about that. But I think, you know, this slightly bigger tent is potentially a difficult for Kemi Badenoch. I mean, I've noted that Andrew Griffiths has just been congratulated on his new job by Liz Truss, whom he, of course, worked for. And you can imagine that there's a sort of face-palming moment of people going, I do not really want you to be congratulated by Liz Truss on your new job, because he had, of course, you know, worked for her back in government. And then again, you know, as Adam was saying, with Tom Tugendhat, I mean, when the last leadership election back in 2024, he was asked specifically about the European Convention on Human Rights. And at that point, his view on that was, we should reform it, but we should not be leaving it. And I think particularly for Kemi Badenoch, who said that she wants even potential Conservative candidates to be people who are absolutely signed up to leaving the ECHR.
5: Yeah.
7: You know, that's the first question you would want to ask him, probably, is, you know, has your view changed on that? Are you accepting the shadow cabinet line on
5: that? The answer to that has to be, I agree we should leave, because any other answer is simply not acceptable.
7: No, it isn't. And is that, you know, what has changed for him in the last 2 years that is now something that he is prepared to sign up to?
5: Yeah. I mean, ideologically, then, as you say, Tom Tugendhat is not thought of as a on the right end of the Conservative Party. Andrew Griffiths, as you say, more so. But Kemi Badenoch clearly wants to take the party to the right. You've got this Progress Prosper UK group, which includes the likes of Andy Street, Gavin Barwell was in there, Amber Rudd is in there. And it was pretty authoritatively reported that she wants these people out and gone.
6: Exactly.
5: And if that's where she wants to take them, then that raises a question about, well, where do those moderate conservatives, very much conservatives, but who are, you know, more centrist, they are looking for a place too.
6: Yeah, they will be looking for a place, and as you say, they're not going to get seats, although some of them said they've already been round that.
5: I mean, the voting public as well as possible candidates.
6: Yeah, I mean, the voting public, if they're not inclined to go towards reform, they've got, you know, the Liberal Democrats and in some cases a moderate Labour Party, if Andy Burnham chooses to take Labour Party in that direction. I suppose one of the attractions, Tom Tugendhat, maybe that he has been a very hardliner on China and the right of the Conservative Party, you know, led by figures like Ian Duncan Smith, are very much on the same page. And so, and perhaps there's a feeling that, you know, whatever Donald Trump does, meeting Xi on the 24th of this month, that there is a market for being very strong on China, very strong on Russia, and supporting Ukraine, and possibly a difference there with Reform UK.
5: I wonder what the battle plan is going to be for Kemi Badenoch and the team around her now for taking on Andy Burnham. Or does it have a lot to do with the fact that this maybe is a bit of a bubble, a new leader bubble that it's experiencing just at the moment, and to an extent it will sort of deflate and move things their way a bit? Or will they have a particular line of attack that they think will do the damage they need?
7: Well, I can presume that if you are the Conservative Party, you are looking at your shadow cabinet in terms of, you know, who are they going up against? So are you putting, you know, you're putting Katie Lamb up against Angela Rayner? You must be sort of trying to match people and think where are their weak points, you know, who are the people that can kind of cut through in terms of their opposite numbers. And so maybe, you know, as Adam was saying, maybe Tom Tugendhat is a choice to sort of seem more security and defence focused against versus Ed Miliband, and so trying to say, you know, we are not soft, you know, we would be more tough in terms of foreign policy in that respect. And they are already, you know, in the sort of introductory little posts about him, you know, saying from serving his country to in uniform to his time as security minister, he brings experience. So, you know, that's obviously the pitch, is that, you know, these are the people, you know.
6: I mean, there's also the question of possibly hugging Tom Tugendhat tight, in as much as, you know, he was a rival before. If he's a key member of the shadow cabinet team, much more difficult for him to establish himself independently. Whereas, by contrast, you know, yesterday's story, James Cleverly coming out of the shadow cabinet, and we'll never know whether that was entirely his voluntary decision or whether he thought that he probably was not going to hold that job for much longer. But him coming out and trying to get the nomination in London, which is generally seen to be a progressive electorate, whether he may actually end up being a sort of alternative pole to Badenochism, if you see what I mean.
7: Mm. Do you think he's trying to do an Andy Burnham?
6: Yeah. Exactly. And that does raise an interesting question, because, of course, he hasn't got the nomination yet.
5: No.
6: And, you know, maybe, I don't know whether Kevin Badenoch has the power to block a nomination to be candidate of mayor if he decides that he's going to go.
5: Yeah, he's got the makings of, a credible candidate for the Tory party for London, wouldn't you think?
6: Yeah, I think he's a very credible candidate for the Tory party for London, but I don't think he's a credible candidate with Badenoch's policies.
5: Yeah, the leader of the party wants most out of a candidate for London is to have a chance of winning the contest. And there's a pretty long tradition of the mayoral candidate, or for that matter, the mayor, not being entirely in tune with the leader of the party.
6: Yeah, and that went well with Burnham and Johnson, didn't it?
7: In London, party. I think pretty much every successful candidate has kind of distanced themselves from their own party from quite early on.
5: Yes. And what about Badenoch herself? We're going to learn a bit, aren't we, this week, because there's a special session. Is it tomorrow where Andy Burnham is going to be putting questions and saying, look, give it your best shot. I'm here. I'm the new Prime Minister. I will now take your questions. And it'll go on, I think, for, what is it, a couple of hours tomorrow afternoon? So we'll learn more in that time and subsequently on Wednesday at Prime Minister's Question Time about the way this new Prime Minister handles himself in the bear pit of the House of Commons. And we could learn quite a lot, as well as about Kemi Badenoch's maybe more considered way of dealing with him, beyond saying he's got long eyelashes, seems like a nice guy, and he's good at social media.
7: I mean, I think in a way, by doing that, by having a big, if you're having some big kind of statement as soon as you come back, sort of post-summer holidays statement, it actually slightly takes the heat off Prime Minister's questions, because then otherwise we would all be watching Prime Minister's every single question, every single answer. But we'll be doing both. But I think if you take a longer thing where you're taking more questions on more subjects, then maybe, you know, maybe that is actually a way to kind of, you know, you get two bites of the cherry.
6: I mean, by doing it now, she has got 2 days or possibly 3 days of headlines. Whereas clearly the focus is going to be back on Andy Burnham as soon as he gets into Parliament and has to start answering questions. I mean, you know, one of the things we've heard about him is suggestions that he's going to take fewer briefing notes for his appearances at PMQs, and bear in mind that quite often PMQs consist of very specific questions on specific points from constituency MPs. That seems a bit of a risk, unless you say, you know, it all fits in with the Andy Burnham we've seen so far, saying, you know, that's a very good point, I'm going to consider it, yeah. Which would make Prime Minister's questions extremely boring. And of course, if he doesn't actually commit to a decision, it's going to be hard initially.
5: Yeah.
6: For Kemi Badenoch to pin him down.
5: As I say, it's going to be it's not just about common theatre. This is going to be a real test. Yeah. And I think we'll learn something from it. We're going to have more in just a moment from Adam Bolton and from Terry Stiasny. We're going to look at politics stateside, or more globally. We're going to be talking about the Iran war and all that's been going on there on that front, as well as about the President Trump's big announcement, if you consider it a big announcement, we'll talk about that too, on moving into the Venezuelan oil fields in a very big way. All of that coming up here on Pino and Friends on Times Radio. 6:30, and let's get the latest news with Eliza Phillips.
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0: Kemi Badenoch shaken up her top team. Samuel Strides, no longer Shadow Chancellor, replaced by Andrew Griffiths. Dame Priti Patel, Sir James Cleverly and Stuart Andrew have left too. Times columnist Fraser Nelson says this is the Tory leader building her team and leaving behind what she inherited.
15: Kemi Badenoch's big critique of the Conservatives is that they lost sight of their principles, that they were just expedient. They did a series of short-term hits and they ended up effectively copying Labour policies which didn't work. Her test has been, does this person believe in principles? Is he principles or she principle-driven, or are you simply blow where the wind blows?
0: The US and Iran have traded the first strikes in months. American forces have hit an island in the Strait of Hormuz, prompting retaliation on two US Army bases in Jordan. 27 thrill seekers have had to be rescued from a roller coaster in Suffolk. 50 people were suspended 50 feet in the air, rather. Firefighters were brought in to help those who were stuck. Domestic abuse campaigners say the early release of offenders means women will be forced to take measures to protect themselves. The Prime Minister has barred hundreds of inmates from the early release scheme, but domestic abusers are not among them. And Lionel Messi has announced his retirement from international football with immediate effect. The 39-year-old captained Argentina to the final of last month's World Cup in New York, but he was unable to prevent his nation losing to Spain. For a news bulletin, when you want it, search for the Times News Briefing on any podcast platform.
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5: I'm John Pienaar. This is Pienaar and Friends here with Terry Stiasny and Adam Bolton and Kate Borsay, who takes over at 7. Hi, Kate.
7: Hi, John. Plenty to discuss on today's show. Ben Clatworthy, the Whitehall editor of The Times, is doing a really good write-up for the paper tomorrow as we look ahead to the return after recess and all the challenges that Andy Burnham's got ahead, not just for this week, but over the next few months as well. So if you want the rundown on exactly what our Prime Minister will be facing, he'll try and bring back the vibes, won't he? But I wonder how long before reality bites. He's had a successful summer tour, but now he is going to have to be answerable for many of his moves, and he's going to have to make things add up really, and face intense scrutiny. A very interesting time ahead in UK politics. We'll look at that with Ben Clatworthy. On the issue of early prisoner release, obviously we know today that prisoners who are IPP prisoners, who are in jail indefinitely, they are going to be released as part of the bargaining chip, I suppose. The killers of PC Andrew Harper and those
1: convicted of manslaughter will now stay in jail. But IPP prisoners who have been there indefinitely because they're judged to be a risk to the public will be released. We'll speak to the partner of one who was imprisoned for nearly 2 years in 2008 for assault when he was 27 years old. He was eventually let out in 2024 when he was 43 years old. We'll just dig into why are those prisoners there in the first place? Why are they being kept so long? And what are the conditions around it? And we'll get a personal account of that. It was a community centre in South London, John. 14 members of that community centre, 10 of whom are British nationals, are in Nepal and are missing. They are part of the number of Brits, 33 Brits, that are missing in Nepal. We'll speak to the temple manager this evening. We'll get a sense of their helplessness, but also what they are hearing, whether they are being communicated with enough, and what efforts are going on in South London with respect to those community members. It's an incredibly sad story. And look, we've had some little rays of light over the last few days with people who are emerging, having been trapped in tunnels and in other areas. But it looks an increasingly desperate picture for those British nationals. So we'll talk to them about that. There was a full report into Gianni Infantino released in 2016 after he became FIFA president. He was elected in February, but there were concerns. So by June that year, senior officials had commissioned a report into him. And the full scale of that report was revealed in the papers yesterday. We're going to be speaking to Rob Harris at Sky News, who's followed Infantino and FIFA for so many years, done loads of great work on it. And we'll talk about what that report lays out, some of which Rob has reported in the past. But we get to see the full scale of concerns that were presented to FIFA. And we'll ask the question again, why, after that investigation was done in 2016, why did FIFA decide not to take any action? So we'll look at that as well. Some good stuff coming up.
5: Always worth tuning in for. Kate Bosley from 7 here on Times Radio. Thanks, Kate. Yes. Now, earlier on, let's talk about Iran, the Iran-US war, and the latest moves and developments on that front. Iran and the US now engaged in a hostile exchange of fire for the first time in a month. I spoke earlier to General Ben Hodges. He's the former commanding general of the US Army in Europe. I wanted his reaction to the news that the top military leaders of the United States, the Joint Chiefs of Staff, heads of the Air Force and the Army and the Navy, and along with the commanders in the various theatres and regions of the world, have told the administration they cannot carry on waging war at this rate or escalate it without it becoming simply unsustainable. This was Ben Hodges' thoughts.
2: It's significant in that it seems that the currently serving uniform leadership are in fact pushing back or giving their candid professional recommendations to the civilian leadership exactly as they always should. Now, how this became public, you know, that's a different story. This is not normally something that would be out in the public domain, obviously. But the fact is, all the senior leaders have real concerns, and they should.
5: General Ben Hodges. I also spoke to Ambassador John Bolton, the former National Security Advisor during President Trump's first administration. He gave me his reaction to this news of the Joint Chiefs and other military commanders warning.
22: Well, I'd like to know more about it, and I'd like to know where they were 6 months ago. They're courageous now when it looks like maybe Trump's got a problem about it. Where was the chairman of the Joint Chiefs of Staff? Where were all of them back in February? You know, it's not enough to say, well, we figured it out. I'll give you one concrete example. In Ukraine, during the years of the Biden administration, everybody noted that the rate of expenditure of artillery shells was much higher in that conflict than in previous conflicts that had not been calculated, not been predicted. And so steps were taken to increase the production of artillery shells. Now, one could have asked the same question about the expenditure of Patriot missiles, ATACMs, the longer range attack missiles, the whole arsenal that we had given them. Maybe people should have been thinking about this before.
5: John Bolton. I also spoke then to Aaron David Miller, the former Middle East peace negotiator, and wanted to know, what did he think about this? President Trump under pressure to show the U.S. is actively pursuing its goals?
23: I mean, I think that's right. A couple new factors, John, relatively new. One is the economic blockade and the threat of an economic D-Day by the Secretary of Treasury. married to the fact that the U.S. military is having some operational success, greater success. And I think the Iranian launch and the retaliation against radar and launchers on Larak Island reflects the administration's view, I think, that it believes, to say it's winning is clearly an overstatement, it believes that the pressure campaign, the blockade, the sanctions, and the operational successes that the U.S. Navy is having has strengthened the American hand. Frankly, they can make that argument, but the reality, John, is 6 months in, there is absolutely no exit ramp.
5: Aaron David Miller there, the former Middle East peace negotiator at the U.S. State Department. So the U.S. administration has made clear that this exchange of fire does not, on their side, indicate a sudden escalation militarily. They have said that it's about striking rocket launching sites that were about to plant mines, sea mines in the Strait of Hormuz. They don't want to escalate this thing more than they have to. We are still left with a face-off. We're still left with a staring contest, a game of who blinks first. What are you thinking, Adam?
6: Yeah, I mean, I think what's going on in the Gulf and actually what's going on in Ukraine are really both demonstrations of one of the factors of modern warfare, which is that if you are going to stop short of total war, all-out war, and try and go for kind of limited war, limited missile exchanges, the whole thing just becomes a question of attrition and carrying on at this relatively low level, including with sanctions, until one side or the other climbs down. And, you know, the interesting thing is that, you know, the Russian calculation appears to be that, you know, they can take these massively heavy casualties and continue to attack Ukraine for longer than Ukraine and its Western backers can stand it, even although on the ground Ukraine keeps on scoring these tactical gains. And similarly, seems to me that, you know, what's going on now is that the Iranians have basically worked out that they can survive the level of assault which the Americans are prepared to put on them, and are hoping that the Americans, you know, get fed up and back off. And certainly that, you know, there are signs already in the abortive peace agreement that America was settling on pretty advantageous terms towards Iran and was prepared to do so. And this also brings this key question, which, you know, we touched on in those clips, of resources, of running out of resources, very expensive defensive weapons against quite cheap attack weapons, or cheaper weapons altogether coming out of Iran with its Russian, Chinese and other backers. And, you know, the issue in America at the moment is that what these generals are saying is that you can't just keep the same aircraft carrier out there for weeks and weeks on end. I mean, there are all sorts of alarming reports about the food, the state of the sanitation system, and you know, they're trying to rotate the battleship, but that, you know, basically these kind of standoffs, particularly if you're the one that doesn't have a territorial base, you're the one at sea, it's quite difficult to maintain a CC.
7: And, you know, you've still got the instability in the rest of the region. I mean, Iran's response to the attacks on the island today was to strike at US military bases in Jordan. Now, we've only got Iran's word for it. They say that it caused a lot of damage to these bases. And if you've got, you know, US personnel in those bases, and also, you know, the situation in the Gulf as well, and this is spilling over gradually, this is a conflict that is going to have repercussions that we probably can't see yet. And we can already see the economic repercussions. And, you know, for all that Donald Trump says that he's going to be able to reopen the straits, you know, that is not going to be able to happen if you've still got people firing missiles across it.
5: And reporting says the White House are furious at this leak of the Joint Chiefs warning to the administration. And well, they might be. those of you who are more familiar with this sort of correspondence between the Joint Chiefs and the White House say this is unusually blunt. And when you look at some of the detail that's been reported, warnings that the Iran war is weakening America's homeland defense. It's undermining operations in Latin America. It's weakening operations in Europe and in the Pacific. This is pretty strong stuff.
6: Yeah, and the point is that most of these people were Trump appointees. I mean, he got rid of the previous military leadership and put in people like, you know, General Raising Cain, as he likes to say, and all the rest of it. And even they now are just saying, look, in practical terms, we're getting it wrong and we're endangering ourselves.
5: Mm. I'm going to switch focus now because it's another front, another story, but it is actually in its way related. President Trump announcing with a flourish over the weekend that his administration has struck a deal with Venezuela, which would lead to America controlling, he says, more than 65 billion barrels of its proven oil reserves. Venezuela is sitting on a bigger pool of oil reserves than any other part of the world, and the plan is said to involve a company being set up with America taking a large scale directly in that company and then being able to buy enormous quantities of oil at cost, which would have the effect of giving America, says Donald Trump, a bigger reserve than any other country in the world. It would also create an oil company bigger than anything outside the Saudi Arabian Aramco company. But there are doubts about whether it would work quite that way. There are doubts about the politics of it. There are doubts about whether a plan like that would do anything to bring democracy any closer in Venezuela. This deal was struck with Maduro's successor, Delcy Rodriguez. I spoke to the former BP executive, Nick Butler. He gave us these thoughts.
3: I don't want to sound too cynical, but I think that this has more to do with what you've just been talking about, which is Mr. Trump's unpopularity and his desire to send some signals of supposed success rather than a real deal. We haven't seen the actual agreement. We don't know quite the status of Mr. Betancourt, the Venezuelan businessman who is supposed to be the counterparty for this deal. There's been no published assessment of how you get to that rather large figure of 65 billion barrels. And there's no real explanation of the timetable of this. This looks as if it's a piece of land rather than identified reserves.
5: Nick Butler there, the former BP executive. He said he didn't want to sound cynical, but that was a pretty dry pretty dry analysis. It was more about spin than reality. What are you thinking?
7: Well, exactly that. I mean, I think there are so many more doubts than there are details of this. I mean, with the fact that we haven't seen any kind of text, people are already raising questions as to whether this deal can be legal under either Venezuelan law or US law. There's a whole question as to whether the Pentagon is taking somehow a direct stake in this deal, because it's been suggested,
5: it's suggested that
7: US oil companies were supposed to be some kind of, you know, public partnership with the company, and they're, you know, a bit reluctant to get involved in this, just precisely because, I mean, you think if you do a kind of risk analysis of this, you know, America has obviously been involved in Venezuela for decades and decades in the past. There's a lot of domestic hostility to this within Venezuela, and not least the problems with the question is it even the right kind of oil that the US wants, because it's a different type from some that is often used for petrol. So there is a lot of oil in the ground. The question is can you get it out? Is there the stability to do that and to bring that? And is it going to be what people actually need?
6: Yeah, and from what I have been hearing from oil experts or people, petroleum experts, the state of extraction in Venezuela is very, very degraded because of sanctions. So even if this deal were to be true, I think the estimates are it would take something like 5 years before any oil would be flowing. So the notion that this is going to be bringing in billions and billions of dollars into the United States anytime soon seems to be, frankly, baloney. Although, as you were hearing from former Ambassador John Bolton earlier on, it may be that one of the purposes of this is simply rhetorical, that if it makes Americans feel better about oil supply, that could have an impact on the cost of gas, petrol in the United States, and that's something that's very important to American consumers with an election approaching. It just seems like Trump nonsense.
5: It's got the Trump hallmark in more than one way, hasn't it? One is a press release, a plan put out there with the idea of making the right impression on the Americans that he wants to reach. Another is that Donald Trump's instinct, from all that we've seen of it, is, look, if we're going to go in and grab your leader and then lock the leader up and sustain in office that leader's deputy, who was part of the dictatorship of Venezuela, then we want something out of it. And everyone knows there's a lot of oil in the ground in Venezuela, and he would want to get his and America's hands on all of that. And now the practicalities of doing that then become another question for another day, he hopes.
7: And then you've also managed to persuade, you know, that leader, Delcy Rodriguez, to actually stand up and say, yes, this is a great deal for Venezuela as well. And so she's given her own address, which seems to differ slightly in the details from the US versions of things. But in terms of, is this actually really going to bring the petrol prices down? You know, you can't just fill up your tank with vibes. You know, there's a whole international oil market out there full of people who are studying this all the time, looking at the situation in Iran and in Hormuz, as well as in everywhere else in the world. And they are not going to be convinced by that, even if other people might be.
5: Which is another tie-up to the story of the war against Iran, because all that we're seeing, for all the impression that the White House would no doubt wish was spread far and wide in the United States, it's hard to see something there that's going to really move the dial in the midterm elections.
7: No, I mean, you know, because I think people must be starting to realise by now, even if you are a diehard Trump supporter, that all of these great deals that are done and assigned and held up, you know, with a big scribbly signature on them, are not necessarily what they claim to be. And Trump has been making that worse today by putting up, you know, completely AI-generated slop videos of attacks in Iran, which didn't happen. He's just asked somebody to produce that for him.
5: We had David Charter on Times. Assistant editor in the United States, he thought that was just part of the meme war. We've had the Iranians putting out on social media, this is how you assassinate Baron Trump, and that's a kind of a counter on the same sort of, you know, social media level. But as for the reality of all of this, well, we'll watch, we'll see whether it moves dials one way or the other. Trump needs some movement of that dial. In a moment, I'm going to get Terry and Adam's thought for the future, where they give us some of their reflections on what's coming up. Quite a lot happening just this week, but we'll see what they want to share. 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
5: And here with me on Pienaar and Friends, Terry Ciasny, political correspondent, and Adam Bolton. Time to get their thoughts for tomorrow, for the future. Terry.
7: Well, yeah, we touched on this slightly earlier, and I was thinking about Andy Burnham's return to the dispatch box this week, and thinking that must be quite something to suddenly come back in, having not done this for 10 years in the same way, and to be, you know, having been Shadow Home Secretary 10 years ago, to now be in the prime ministerial role. And I've sort of probably spent possibly more of the afternoon than is entirely healthy, watching clips of Andy Burnham circa 2010 to 2016.
5: Right.
7: And it was quite interesting. You think this is probably going to be something he slips back into quite easily. I mean, one of the things that I watched was his response that he did to the Hillsborough inquest verdicts in 2016, when his opposite number was then Theresa May. And it was a really interesting mixture of one of the things he slightly surprisingly did was actually praise Theresa May for her work on Hillsborough and what she'd done. He was extremely critical at that point of the police, of the coroner's services, of lots of different institutions, but actually quite generous towards his opposite number in the House. But he did manage to bring in quite a lot of the human stories of people that he had met. And sometimes when politicians do that in the Commons and they talk about somebody that they'd met, a constituent, it comes off as a bit, you know, cringy.
5: Yes.
7: But at that point, he certainly did that quite well. And I thought it was interesting to see how at that time he had handled a big event and a big occasion like
5: yes.
7: that. And
5: he was immersed in the subject.
7: Yeah, right? He was clearly across the subject, but he was quite prepared to be critical of a lot of different institutions, which maybe it's easier to do when you are a shadow spokesperson and not, you know, the Prime Minister, because you haven't

0: saying, you know, is Andy Burnham actually going to turn into Keir Starmer as far as policy is concerned? Because in a whole load of areas, he seems to be saying the same sort of things, and even the successes such as downward trend in boat crossings are things that had started under Keir Starmer. The other was a list, actually, a sort of box list in the Financial Times of policies which, as Prime Minister, Andy Burnham has quietly backed away from. I mean, everything from giving back the Elgin marbles to supporting PR to lifting tax thresholds. And, you know, the reality is, I think it has been a successful summer, but he has taken the easy route on every single issue in terms of saying he understands, you know, he's thinking about this, he hasn't made a commitment. And I am just wondering at what point we're going to see the beef of someone actually prepared to commit to a different decision, a different route from Keir Starmer, even if that makes him unpopular in certain areas. You know, you may remember there used to be that phrase in American politics about where's the beef, you know, based on an advert about a rather thin hamburger. I do think there's beginning to be a bit of a where's the beef question about Andy Burnham.
1: Yeah, I mean, there's going to be a lot of, well, there still are a lot of questions, with big questions, which require big answers, which I suspect we're not going to get tomorrow, unless they're well prepared in Downing Street, a lot of them to do with budgetary policy. But also, the House is going to be on the opposition side, full of MPs who aren't just looking for information. There'll be a prize in the Whip's office for the MP who catches out Andy Burnham on a matter of detail and leaves him without a thing to say. And maybe a few of those on the trot, and that can happen, is going to take a bit of a toll of the Prime Minister. Because, as you say, the real test starts now.
2: It does start now, and I think there are some things where he is going to have a lot of answers straight away. I mean, we're, you know, talking about early release, for instance. You know, you can imagine any number of MPs saying, why should, you know, X terrible criminal in my constituency be released? What about their victims, for instance? You know, that's the kind of detail you could be picked up on. And I think also he has given himself quite a few fairly short deadlines. I mean, for instance, the rough sleeping, the idea that everybody will be offered a bed by Christmas. I mean, that is quite a measurable thing that you can be, you know, quite easily pulled up on in due course.
1: And Adam, you think it's a test of his guts?
0: Yeah, I do think, I think ultimately it's a test of bravery. He's someone who likes to please. And I think if you're Prime Minister, you do have to take difficult decisions. And if you don't take difficult decisions, you quickly lose your conviction and the trust which people have in your leadership.
1: We will all see. We'll see you tomorrow. Looking forward to that. Adam and Terry, thank you so much for coming in. Let's do it again next week. Our producer was Sandra Mitchell, the technical operator Rudyard Lang, and Kate's up next. You're listening to Times Radio.
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4: It is 7 o'clock. This is the evening edition with Kate Borsay. Coming up...
5: And they're a failing nation right now. These are very violent, evil people.
4: As the US and Iran trade strikes for the first time in more than a month, we'll get the latest on a conflict that shows no conceivable end and ask what happens next. And with Parliament returning to work tomorrow, we take a look at Andy Burnham's towering in-tray on what potential political potholes await the Prime Minister as his leadership honeymoon comes to an end. All of that and more, but first, the latest news headlines with Eliza Phillips.
6: Thanks, Kate. Good evening. A former Justice Secretary has told Times Radio that Kemi Badenoch's reshuffle shows the Tory leader has the authority to stamp her mark on the politics of conservatism. Mel Stride and Priti Patel have been sacked in the shadow cabinet reshuffle. Andrew Griffiths takes over at the Treasury. Sir Robert Buckland says Kemi Badenoch is building a team that could win the next election.
7: She's looking ahead now to the next 2 years of this parliament, which of course will lead us to an election. And she wants the strongest possible team that is going to take the fight to Labour and which will draw a line under the path and look to the future. Some of the names, of course, are familiar to us. Tom Tugendhat's a familiar name.
6: Yes.
7: But there will be new faces as well coming. We haven't seen the full shape of it yet, who no doubt will be seen as a new generation.
6: Oil prices have surged by more than 3% after the US struck Iranian rocket launches in the Strait of Hormuz. The attacks broke a month-long lull in fighting. Tehran says it reiterated by hitting American military bases in Jordan. Ambassador John Bolton was National Security Advisor during the first Trump

0: Trump administration. He says there's a reason escalation isn't likely in the short term.
1: For all the geniuses who are now saying, well, you know, we're out of particular munitions, we're worried about drawing down even further. Where have they been the last 18 months? Where were they during the Biden administration when we were giving Patriots to Ukraine? With very good reason, I fully supported it. But as our arsenals were being drawn down, why weren't all these people with 20/20 hindsight saying, you know, we need to ramp up production or otherwise we could face a shortage?
0: Detectives are trying to identify a woman whose body's been lying in a bin bag in a Liverpool park, possibly for weeks. The murder investigation started after the victim in her 70s was found in Stanley Park on Friday. Merseyside police say what people have seen, heard or captured on devices may carry more significance than is realised. Detective Superintendent Rachel Wilson is leading the inquiry.
2: She is white, around 5'2" tall, of small build with strawberry blonde hair. To help jog people's memory, the woman was found wearing a pink Nike t-shirt.
0: 27 thrill seekers have had to be rescued from a roller coaster in Suffolk when a ride came to a stop. People were suspended 50 feet in the air. Firefighters were brought in to help those who were stuck. Some were pictured sitting at an angle in one of the roller coaster's twists. Domestic abuse campaigners say the early release of offenders means women will be forced to take measures to protect themselves. The Prime Minister has barred hundreds of inmates from early release scheme, but domestic abusers are not among them. And Lionel Messi has announced his retirement from international football with immediate effect. The 39-year-old captained Argentina to the final of last month's World Cup in New York, but he was unable to prevent his nation losing to Spain. For News Bulletin, when you want it, search for the Time News Briefing on any podcast platform.
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5: I am going to give Britain the circuit breaker it needs.
6: We will strengthen our nuclear deterrent and bolster NATO.
5: By taking power out of the centre.
7: This is a very major set of elections taking place.
8: Never seen this much excitement on the Labour benches, cheering so loudly while there are 400 knives stuck in his back.
7: And it may well decide who the Prime Minister is.
9: We had to cut out the cancer. The cancer was Iran with a nuclear weapon.
10: Does anyone really think that someone can tell President Trump what to do? Come on.
11: It is the Evening Edition. It's Kate Borso with you. It is Times Radio. Until 10 o'clock, you'll hear. Well, we'll keep you across the developing stories. We'll analyse some of the big talking points of the day. And, of course, look ahead to tomorrow's paper as well. Tonight, then, a decision to keep behind bars the killers of PC Andrew Harper, yet press ahead with early release plans for domestic abusers is just one of many trade-offs that Andy Burnham will have to make in the coming weeks and months ahead. To make space for those in jail, many IPP prisoners who are held indefinitely for public protection will be released. We'll speak to the partner of one of them tonight. We'll ask the former Conservative leader Ian Duncan Smith what he makes of Kemi Badenoch's shadow cabinet makeover. And as the death toll from the flood disaster on the Nepal-Tibet border reaches 939, we'll speak to a community centre in South London. They're doing their best to support the families of 10 British nationals, part of their community, who remain missing. And the White House last week signalled that Donald Trump was shelving military measures in favour of a campaign to destroy the Iranian economy by enforcing economic sanctions. Yet, overnight, the US military launched their first strikes on Iran in a month, with the US president threatening more today. Is this a change in approach then, or a one-off retaliation for now? We'll ask Rear Admiral Mark Montgomery, former US National Security Council member. All that and more, you can get in touch, 87222, start your message with the word Times. You can X us at Times Radio or WhatsApp 0333 003 23.
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11: Thanks for being with us. It is 6 minutes past seven. Our top story, summer recess is almost over. And in less than 24 hours, Andy Burnham will find himself entering the Commons with an intimidatingly large in-tray of issues, which will need his immediate attention. They include the cost of living crisis, early release for prisoners, small boats and immigration, welfare spending, defence spending, drilling in the North Sea, Israeli settlements in the West Bank, the upcoming Labour Party conference, closer ties to the EU, social care, what to do about Thames water. Any one of these issues could produce a crisis within Burnham's government and harden attitudes towards the Prime Minister in the eyes of the public. So what does he tackle first, and which of those issues will prove the most difficult to resolve? Well, let's speak to the Whitehall editor of The Times, Ben Clatworthy, who's written a brilliant rundown of Andy Burnham's in-tray. Good evening, Ben.
12: Good evening, Kate.
11: Look, I've mentioned a large range of challenges facing Andy Burnham. Let's talk about the most immediate, if we can. If we're looking at what Andy Burnham's coming back to this week, which of these areas do you think he's going to focus on?
12: Well, when I originally started going through this list of items in his in-tray, the most pressing one was the early release programme. We knew that that needed to be dealt with on the first day back to school, back at Parliament, that is tomorrow. Now, as it happened, that was dealt with yesterday, although we will still have a statement in the Commons tomorrow from the Justice Secretary, who will spell out exactly some of the finer details, the exact numbers of that scheme. Then we will have Andy Burnham's first statement to Parliament tomorrow, where he is going to set out his vision for the country to MPs. He's also going to take questions from across the House. Now, this will obviously be his first appearance in the Commons as Prime Minister. This summer, he's been on a spending spree, making policy announcements, from VAT on energy bills, cupping bus fares, reductions on business rates for pubs and hospitality venues. The list goes on and on. Tomorrow, the questions will start to come on how he's going to pay for all of it, but also some of those topics that you read out from the list that we cover, those big political decisions that need to be made. And what we do know is that in politics, there's always a trade-off.
11: There certainly is. Look, which of these issues, if we're to look at the pressure on Andy Burnham, there will be issues that will perhaps make him fall out of favour within the public eye. He's enjoyed very strong poll ratings so far. That's because many will argue he hasn't really been tested yet. He hasn't really been made to answer his critics. That's what happens from tomorrow onwards. But which of these policies do you think perhaps signal the most danger for Andy Burnham's popularity from the public, his poll rating, to be questioned?
12: So for his poll rating and the public, of course, all eyes are going to be on the budget. We know that they need to find £4 billion to pay for the black hole in the defence investment plan. We know that the fiscal headroom, that cushion that the that all chancellors put in budgets, has been reduced partly because of the war in Iran, higher inflation as a result of that. So the budget is going to be a crucial moment. It is sources saying a sort of steady the ship moment from John Healey, the Chancellor. It's not going to be a huge tax raising budget, but still people will be worried about the pound in their pocket. And of course, energy bills is going to be a really acute problem again this winter. Cornwall Insight, the consultancy, are already forecasting a rise of up to 9% in January. That will wipe out all of the goodwill that Burnham has done with VAT. That's gone in the October price rise. That in itself, we've already seen Rachel Reeves's £117 wiped out. That went back in the spring. Now this has gone, and there's the prospect of the rise then as well. But on the foreign stage, Burnham is poised to announce robust sanction on Israeli settlements in the West Bank over plans for 1,200 shelter homes there. Now, we know that Washington and the president and President Trump are keeping a very keen eye on that as well. So it's not just about the public. It's also about the global stage. And that's before we even get to his own backbench MPs.
11: This is my next question. Well predicted, Ben, that many of Andy Burnham's policies will cause a tug of war, a tussle within his own party. I think we can safely say that Keir Starmer was undone, particularly on welfare cuts. That was the most controversial area, but he was undone too often, I think, by the power of his backbenchers. He was accused of giving into them on too many an issue. Which of these items on Andy Burnham's agenda could prove to be tricky for him with his own backbenchers?
12: Well, welfare is coming back with a vengeance. There are two major reports due back in the autumn. Firstly, Alan Milburn's report into the youth unemployment crisis. We know that almost a million 16 to 24 year olds are not in education, training or employment. But secondly, and almost the bigger one, is a review by Sir Stephen Timms, the disability minister, into personal independent payments. They are forecast to hit £41 billion a year by 2031. And it's worth remembering that this review was set up after the rebellion by backbench Labour MPs last summer, which forced Starmer to reverse the plans to make £5 billion of disability cuts. Now, since then, there have been other challenges in the economy. There's also the EU coming up and questions over how to get closer ties. Burnham's been clear that he wants bolder, the party needs to be bolder, and establish closer ties. There will be a summit with the EU in the autumn. It was delayed after Starmer resigned. One of the big decisions there will be whether to stick to Starmer's red lines, in particular over a scheme for EU students coming to the UK. And then, on top of all of that, there's immigration and those changes to legal immigration that were announced by Starmer's government. Shabana Mahmood announced them. Obviously, she is one of the few ministers still in post. However, those decisions divided the party on when people would be able to become eligible for permanent settlement. Remember, there was a succession of people within the party, both backbenchers, but also Big Beast, who said that it was a sort of un-Labour policy. So there's an awful lot coming up this autumn in the next few months that are going to be really, really big decisions for the new Prime Minister.
11: And look, the decision as to whether to approve new drilling as well is also something that you discuss. You make a prediction on that and many other items as well. It's actually up online right now at thetimes.com. Ben Clatworthy is the Times' Whitehall editor. Just gives you a really good sense of what's ahead for Andy Burnham as he heads into this. Well, it's a very important period for him as Prime Minister where he's truly put to the test. And there's a meeting, of course, with Donald Trump in New York, a possible meeting coming up down the line as well. Ben, always great to speak to you. Thank you, Ben Clatworthy, Whitehall editor for The Times there. Do look at Ben's piece. That gives you a great sense of what's ahead. It is now 14 minutes past seven. It's the evening edition on Times Radio. Kate Borsay with you. Thank you for joining us on this Bank Holiday Monday. Now, with the news that the killers of PC Andrew Harper will no longer be freed from prison under the government's early release scheme, there are still fears that thousands of dangerous criminals will be freed. Quizzed over worries from victims, the Justice Minister Alex Davis-Jones had this to say on Times Radio.
13: The presumption will be now that every offender who is released from prison will be tagged with a GPS tag. They will have strict conditions placed on their liberty. They won't be able to go to the pub. They won't be able to go to public events. They could have their driving license taken away from them, for example. So all of this feeding into a package to ensure that we take victims' views into account on their offender's release.
11: Alex Davis-Jones, the Justice Minister. Well, Andy Burnham's also pledged to release thousands of inmates serving indefinite sentences called Imprisonment for Public Protection, or IPP, to be refreed by 2029. IPP sentences were introduced in 2005 and were intended for people considered dangerous but whose offence did not merit a life sentence. They were later abolished by the coalition government in 2012. However, many remain in prison. I'm joined now by Sarah Ramsden, families representative from the IPP campaign group Ungrip. Evening, Sarah.
14: Good evening.
11: Thanks so much for being with us. You have personal experience of IPP sentences. Just tell us about your partner.
14: Yeah, my partner got an IPP sentence in 2008. He was sentenced to 1 year, 288 days. He ended up serving 14 years in total on that sentence.
11: Okay, and was he eventually able to leave prison?
14: Yeah, he's left prison, and under the first round of changes that came, he was able to have his licence revoked. So he's no longer subjected to the system of IPP, if you like, where they could recall back to prison indefinitely. So for him, the IPP nightmare with the recalls on the custody side is actually over, but the effects are still long-standing.
11: So he was in prison for assault, yet he served a total of 14 years. Now, those people who support IPP, and some of the points being made by ministers today, are that actually those sentences are for people who are thought to be a risk to the public. Would that have been the case for your partner? Or how did they justify that he was a risk?
14: Okay, well, it was his second sentence, and that automatically triggered the IPP. He was 27 years old, as I said at the time. He's now 45. But if you look at the actual IPP itself, the people that were given IPP are not unique offenders. They just happen to be in a part of the justice system where this very unique sentence came out. People were dangerous before, people committed offences before and afterwards. The system is still used exactly the same now. So absolutely, he committed an offence and he had to serve some time in custody, except what he was serving in time custody for was so extreme in comparison to what anyone else would have done outside of IPP that he ended up, like many thousands of others, just getting trapped in the system.
11: Yeah, I mean he served a sentence akin to life to manslaughter rather than assault. Why was he recalled five times? Just help us to understand a little bit about how the justice system works.
14: So when you're on a sentence and you come out and you're on licence, especially on IPP, you're subject to licence conditions. Unfortunately, breaches of your licence can mean anything. Most people, I think, would accept if you committed an offence that you expect to go back inside custody. Rob had four recalls that were for non-offences. They were for compliance issues or concerns that he may commit an offence. So he was therefore recalled back into custody. On one occasion, he actually was found not guilty of something and still went back into custody.
11: Okay, so from your point of view, he was recalled five times completely without cause, really. And he's among, I mean, put IPP sentences aside, we know that our prisons are full of prisoners who've been recalled. In fact, for the first part of this year, we understand there were more people going into jail, into prison, on recall than there were who had committed an offence, who'd been found guilty and sentenced by a judge and sent into jail for that offence. So it is a particular issue. I mean, how does your partner reflect on that length of time in prison? How does he consider it? Does he have any understanding or any sympathy at all for the way that the prison system works and how that did not work for him?
14: I think, like many people who were caught up in custody, especially on IPP, I think you realise that the system is broken. It's a really difficult system to be within. The effect that it's had on him is it's long-standing. You know, it has affected his mental health. I know when he's first came out, he was that frightened of being recalled. He didn't want to leave the house because he realised that anything at all could basically send him back to custody indefinitely. So I think he understands the difficulties of it, but he also understands the gross unfairness of it as well. If you're in prison for committing an offence and you're alongside someone who's committed a similar offence or worse offence, and they are able to come in, serve their sentence and be released on a determinate sentence, and you are held in there indefinitely, that will create a feeling of being really treated unfairly. And that's exactly what happens with people on the sentence, because there's no end date, because you have to go through a really difficult process to even be try to get out of custody, then unfortunately you become trapped, and that makes that you are really going to struggle with the implications of the system. I think people know this is difficult to solve, but it's not impossible, and that's why we welcome what's being said at the moment.
11: Why has it taken so long after it was abolished by the coalition government for a prime minister to indicate, as Andy Burnham has, that many of the 2,000 IPP offenders in jail will be released? Why has it taken this much time?
14: I think there's been years of campaigning. I think the difficulty is no government really wants to be seen to be helping people out who are in prison in that way. And I think it's just been passed from pillar to post as the campaign has pushed forward and as there's been more people within the political scales and poor people within the justice scales have started to look at this and realise just how grossly unfair this is. Although it was banned retrospectively in 2012, it did, everyone who got it before then was stuck with it and was stuck with the implications of that system as well.
11: Yeah.
14: So it's been, an easy way of saying it's a political hot potato. On top of that, though, what we've seen is numerous difficulties, including people being unwilling to budge. So they will say that they want to do something, then they get into a position of power and it just becomes really challenging to do that. We had the Justice Select Committee, which across party said that this was an unfair system and resentencing was the way forward, and yet it was blocked again. And those sort of levels of hope when you're on this sentence and you're caught up with it, whether you're behind the walls, if you like, in custody, or you're a family member outside, those are really challenging to be constantly put in that position of something's going to change and then it doesn't.
11: So look, there are going to be IPP offenders who are a risk to the public, who didn't warrant a sentence that kept them in jail for long enough than their risk to the public. So is it right to understand that although many should be out of jail, they've been there wrongly for a very long period of time, that there will be some offenders, IPP offenders, who it is merited that they should stay in prison?
14: And I totally understand that concept as well. And this is why the way that this needs to be done needs to be thought out really carefully and properly and worked out exactly what that looks like for people. At the end of the day, that's a sentencing issue. It's not an IPP issue per se. It's a sentencing issue. And if that sentence is deemed that it needs to be adjusted, then that's a legislation that the government needs to be looking at, not at us as campaigners as such. We're looking at the overall issue of IPP and the thousands of people who've been unfairly put in custody because of it for well over their tariff.
11: So you'd like to see, in an ideal world, if someone is going to jail for committing burglary, but yet they are deemed a risk to the public, you would like to see what, a separate sentence or a separate law applied that then makes that person eligible to spend longer than the offence that they've committed, that sort of punishment given. I'm just wondering how government does this. How does government mitigate then for people who are in jail for an offence, but who they deem to be, or who the parole board deems to be too dangerous to be out and release?
14: And that, again, is something that will be set up and looked at through legislation. And there's a lot of people who are professionals within the justice system who have put themselves forward and have looked at ways to solve this, whether that is a full resentencing exercise, looking at how it is. It's not just getting people out, opening up the doors and releasing them out of custody. Nobody wants that. The support out there needs to be in place as well. It's such a bigger picture than just open up the doors and let people out. It needs to be a situation where people are indeed supported from start to finish and people feel that it is safe for someone to be released into the community and to get on with their lives, because when you're stuck inside custody, you can't do that.
11: Look, thanks for being with us. Really appreciate it there. Putting the case forward for UNGRIP, the family's representative from the IPP campaign group, Sarah Ramsden. Thank you for being with us. Really appreciate it. It is Kate Borsay. It's the evening edition on Times Radio. Thank you so much for being with us. Coming up, we're going to head to South London and a community centre where 16 of their members remain missing after that huge flooding and mudslides in Nepal. We'll find out how they are trying to support members of their community at this time. This is the evening edition with Kate Borsay on Times Radio with Handelsbanken and Real Relationship Banking. 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
11: Thanks so much for being with us. It's the Evening Edition. It's Times Radio. Kate Ball stay with you until 10 o'clock. Now, rescue efforts continue in Nepal today after the deadly flash floods and mudslides. The Nepalese army has rescued 279 people today that have been trapped in the tunnels of hydropower sites, in some cases having to use controlled explosions. Aftab Ahmed is South Asia chief correspondent for Reuters. He's been speaking to Times Radio about the situation in the tunnels.
2: They are really, really working in the dark right now. And it's already been 4 days, right? So it is sort of a race against time for them. Yes. But the conditions because of the flood is very, very hard. It's not a normal collapse. It's a collapse due to the floods that came in. So with that came in sludge and sediment and the water. The formation there is very thick and very difficult to operate. You have to clear that and then get into the mouth of the tunnel. That itself is very, very difficult.
11: Well, nearly 4,000 people are still unaccounted for, with at least 939 known to have died. Of the missing, 592 are foreign nationals, 33 of whom are British. Members of the Nepalese community have been attending special prayers at the South London Sanatan Mandir. It's a community centre, and 16 people from the centre are missing. Joining me now is a volunteer at the South London Sanatan Mandir, Sajin Bangla, who joins me. Good evening to you.
4: Hi, good evening.
11: Look, we're so sorry to hear about members of your community. 16 are missing. 10 of those are British nationals. Are you receiving any news? Are you being able to keep in touch with either the Foreign Office or the families of those people who are missing to try and get an understanding of the situation regarding these missing people? Sajin, are you with us this evening? We've just lost connection there to Sajin Blangar. That is a community centre in South London. 16 members of that community, of that temple, had organised a pilgrimage to Mount Kailash. Let's try and connect through to Sajin Bangar. Good evening to you.
4: Yeah, hi, good evening.
11: Hello.
4: Hi.
11: Thank you for being with us. Look, tell us whether you have any update at all, or whether you are being updated about the situation regarding those missing members of your community.
4: Yeah, it's a really difficult time for the British Hindu community. We are part of a temple here in South London, in Coulsdon. 16 from our group are missing, and this is day 6 today. Out of those 16, we have 10 British nationals, 2 Irish nationals, and 4 South African nationals. The families of those 16 are distraught and awaiting any information they can get. But at the moment, there isn't any confirmed information about the whereabouts of the family members. And we are just working very, regularly with, first of all, supporting the family members as the temple support group, and then working with the authorities, Foreign Office, the embassies, in getting whatever information we can provide them.
11: Yeah. And how much information are you getting, Sajin? There has been a little bit of rumbling that perhaps British families are not being supported as they should be. Many have gone out to Nepal. I'm not sure if that includes families of your missing community members who've gone out to the area really to try and get some answers.
4: We are not going to criticize anybody. I think everybody is working hard. Minister Stephen Doughty has been on a call with us and the family members yesterday. He has reassured us that they will do everything possible to bring information about you know, the 16 yatris who are on a pilgrimage to Mount Kailash. Having said that, it's a very challenging situation and information is very slow coming. And we just are requesting the authorities to continue to work with Nepalese and the Chinese authorities to get us the information while we are continuing to offer our prayers for their protection in the temple every day.
11: Yeah, how does something like this affect your community, affect those temple goers?
4: It is distressing for every single person. Every single person, every single day since Wednesday, when we first became aware, is in a state of shock that how can something like this happen? But people are keeping the faith strong. People are praying to God every day to offer protection to not just our 16, but to everyone who is impacted by this disaster. And people are offering their time, their support to the families of 16 to be the support system around them. There is a 22-year-old son, both the only child of his two parents, both of whom are on this pilgrimage. There is a family of four with a daughter aged 13 and a son aged 18 who are entirely, you know, in this group. There are mothers and grandmothers on this trip whose next of kin are concerned. So there is a lot of human impact, both for the people who are involved in this pilgrimage and also to the next of kin over here in London and surrounding areas.
11: Look, thank you for speaking to us. I really appreciate that. As the plea goes out, please keep working with communities here in Britain with lines of communication as family members try to get to grips with the situation there. Thank you so much for being with us, Sajin Baglar. He was a volunteer at the South London Sanitan Mandir Community Centre. Good to speak to you. Thank you. It is Kate Borsay. It's the evening edition on Times Radio. Coming up, we'll dive into the biggest UK political stories of the day. A Tory shadow cabinet reshuffle has been taking place today. We'll look at that with Ian Duncan Smith, a former Conservative Party leader. Francis Elliott, editor of The House magazine, also with us. That is on the way after the news with Eliza Phillips.
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5: Thanks, Kate. Good evening. Tory leader Kemi Badenoch shaken up her top team. Samuel Strides, no longer Shadow Chancellor, replaced by Andrew Griffiths. Dame Priti Patel, Sir James Cleverly and Stuart Andrew have left too. Times columnist Fraser Nelson says this is the Tory leader building her team and leaving behind what she inherited.
6: Kemi Badenoch's big critique of the Conservatives is that they lost sight of their principles, that they were just expedient. They did a series of short-term hits, and they ended up effectively copying Labour policies which didn't work. Her test has been, does this person believe in principles? Is he principles, or is she principle-driven, or are you simply blow where the wind blows?
5: The US and Iran have traded the first strikes in a month. American forces have hit an island in the Strait of Hormuz, prompting retaliation on two US Army bases in Jordan. Domestic abuse campaigners say the early release of offenders means women will be forced to make measures to protect themselves. The Prime Minister has barred hundreds of inmates from the early release scheme, but domestic abusers are not among them. And Lionel Messi has announced his retirement from international football with immediate effect. The 39-year-old captained Argentina to the final of last month's World Cup in New York, but was unable to prevent his nation losing to Spain. For a news bulletin, when you want it, search for the Times News Briefing on any podcast platform.
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0: It is that time of night again. It's time to dive into UK politics this evening on the Evening Edition. It is, to be frank, with Frances Elliott, who is the editor of The House magazine, former political editor of The Times. Frances, good evening.
1: Hi, Kate.
0: Welcome back from recess, nearly. We're a few hours away from a return to Parliament. You've been off all summer. Have you been preparing your entry as well?
1: I've been working in what I like to call is Millbank North.
0: You've been setting up in Manchester, have you?
1: Yeah. Well, further north of Manchester, I'm going the full programme. I was up actually in Cumbria, but yeah.
0: Very nice.
1: Well, I hope northern vastness.
0: I hope you've had a lovely summer, and you're about to embrace. I don't think anyone is about to embrace an entree as big as Andy Burnham. We'll talk about that a little bit later on. Let's just move on to the Tory cabinet, shadow cabinet reshuffle. I want to focus on this first of all. Kemi Badenoch's reshuffling her front bench. Of course, it's ahead of tomorrow's return to Parliament. Sir Mel Strider's out as Chancellor. Former Shadow Business Secretary Andrew Griffith will replace him as Shadow Chancellor. Tom Tugendhat will replace Dame Priti Patel as Shadow Foreign Secretary. Katie Lamb will replace James Cleverly as Shadow Housing Secretary. He's off to run for London Mayor, of course. A quick word from you on this, Frances, before we're joined by Ian Duncan-Smith. The main aim for Kemi Badenoch in this reshuffle is what? Filling positions or setting new directions?
1: I think it is shaping a team in her own image. There are some spiky characters in there, opinionated people who will chase and make headlines. She's very much in a game of seeking attention and a competition for attention with other political parties, obviously particularly Reform. And I think she needs some sort of some street fighters, and she's got a couple in there.
0: Who are they?
1: Go through the list if you
0: like. Who are they, Frances?
1: Well, Tom Tugendhat, is a fighter. He kind of stepped back. He didn't want a role in her team after kind of losing the Tory leadership election to her, and sat on the sidelines and nursed his wounds for a bit. But the fact that he's kind of returning to the front line, I think, is good news for her because he's an effective operator and has credibility on his side of the house and possibly across the house on some issues. I'm a bit more surprised about Andrew Griffith as Shadow Chancellor, I won't lie.
0: Why?
1: Because he was a cheerleader of Liz Truss, which I don't think Labour have spent any time at all in not pointing out, and then will continue to point out. But I think it kind of shows that they don't care about that. And in fact, a couple of things, Tugendhat is a Remainer, Patel was a Brexiteer, that clearly doesn't matter anymore. Griffith was a sort of full-on kind of Truss cheerleader, that doesn't matter anymore, it seems. I think the kind of dividing lines are very clear now. She wants a pretty kind of right-wing agenda on the economy. It'll be kind of workers' rights are anti-growth, drilling is pro-growth. You can sort of see where she's coming from. And in that sort of sense, it's it is preparatory, one might say, to a snap election if there were one. I personally still don't think there will be one, but, these games get played.
0: All right. Well, let's find out what our next guest thinks of those who are in and those who are out. So Ian Duncan-Smith joins us, former Conservative Party leader, MP for Chingford and Woodford Green. So Ian Duncan-Smith, a warm welcome. Thanks for being with us.
2: Good evening. Happy to.
0: What was wrong with Mel Stride then?
2: I think cabinet reshuffles are always a bit difficult, particularly for opposition. In government, you're handing out real levers of power. In opposition, you're handing out opportunities to make your name and to get after the government. And so there are different appointments, really. I think with Mel Stride had done, in economic terms, a pretty good shift. I didn't have any particular problems with him. He wasn't the most charismatic individual that you like to see, but that isn't always necessarily important. It's the effect you have on the government that matters. So I think it was time, and he probably was associated quite a lot with the previous government before the Conservatives lost the election. So there's an element, a note here of those who were absolutely with Rishi Sunak at the time, and I think it's a change. It's an opportunity too, by the way, to change, to look at new talent that isn't isn't obvious. It wasn't here, you know, people like Katie Lamb, who weren't here before the last election, general election. And, you know, she's impressed a number of people. Now's her chance to demonstrate that she's actually good. And it's very difficult for Labour to attack her on that basis. Mm. So that's really the nature of the reshuffle. And I think it's not a huge reshuffle so far, unless there's more to come tomorrow.
0: But there are some key positions.
2: One of the more limited ones, I think.
0: Yeah. I mean, Andrew Griffith, who replaces Mel Stride, certainly has the business background, but he did have a brief under Sunak. He had the science, innovation and tech brief under Sunak. He was a big cheerleader of Liz Truss. So when we talk about leaving the old guard behind, departing the Conservative Party's failures of the last few years, let's just broad brushstroke that, and trying for something new and something Francis Elliott thinks more right-leaning, does Andrew Griffiths make sense to you, despite his background, as someone who is fresh to the scene, who will bring fresh ideas on the economy, who doesn't perhaps draw our minds back to failures under Truss and Sunak?
2: I don't think so. I think the key bit here is, what does it say about her? What is the direction of travel she wants to be in? And secondly, you know, having been in opposition myself, held a number of positions when the Conservatives were in opposition, the message she's sending is that don't moan about not being given coverage. Get out there and get it. Do whatever is necessary. I can remember the things that I used to do that were never particularly sanctioned necessarily by a central office. I wanted, when I was Shadow Defence, to get after the government at that time, Blair's government, for their failures and for their dancing with the idea of a sort of Euro army. Those sort of things. You really make the ground for it. And eventually you want them... You want government to be looking over their shoulder at the other person that's standing at the dispatch box, not just going, oh, well, you know, it's over, we'll get on with our own jobs. You want them, literally, you are basically, it's like the war of the flea I keep describing opposition. You must spring up everywhere, and you're not going to destroy them, but you're going to hurt the hell out of them, and yes, more and more and more.
1: I agree, and it's, hello, it's Francis Elliott here.
2: Hi, Francis.
1: I agree.
2: That, to discuss, which is our failure, having spent all that money to single chorus, score a single goal at Tottenham. But anyway, that's by the by.
1: It's a different subject. Do you think this presages any sort of change in economic kind of outlook from her? I mean,
2: No, I don't. That's why I don't think this is signals a shift in her position. I think what she's after is people who get up in the morning and say, how can I get my teeth into the cabinet minister that's opposite me, the minister that's opposite me? How can I make them look stupid, foolish and failed? And that's the key. It's when you take the scalp, as it were, of the cabinet minister, that's when you know you've won, when they have to step
1: it's
2: down.
1: It's slightly in her own image, don't you think, all these appointments? I mean, she's quite an aggressive, spiky character herself, yeah. And I think she wants people
2: to do what she's been doing. And I think, I mean, I supported her from day one. I've always supported her. I think she's the best potential leader that we've had since Margaret Thatcher, frankly, and I make no bones about that. Hard, straight, intelligent, knows her own mind, knows who she is, comfortable in her own skin. This is what I honestly believe, have lacked for some particular time, a clear sense of direction. She wants others to embody that as well. I think that's important. And she wants others to get the backbenchers up and running as well. So it's not just her all the time that's carrying the heavy lifting. And I think that's why I said it's not a huge reshuffle. Tom is fine. I mean, he'll be very good. I think he'll give Miliband a very hard time, because Miliband really is hopeless on things like China and on cyber warfare and all these other things. And where Tom is an expert, because he's been the securities minister previously, so I think he'll cause Miliband all sorts of difficulties.
1: Well, I agree. He knows one end of a story from another, and he does.
0: Can I ask, Ian, you say that these need to be shadow cabinet ministers who aren't afraid to go and get coverage, to take the front steps, almost to sort of take a risk to make sure that they get the headlines out there, that they push the party forward. But then I wonder whether there's a danger of any of them going rogue. It's known that Tom Tugendhat, of course, wanted the Tory leadership. Is there a danger that if he's allowed to go too rogue, if he's allowed to chase the headlines, set the pace too much, that he then becomes a danger to Kemi Badenoch? She did very well in the end of finding a way out, or perhaps he found his own way out in Robert Jenrick. He was always a risk to that point, great at gathering headlines. lines, but they fluffed his own ego to some extent. Is there a danger that Tom Tugendhat uses this as a platform to have another go at trying to become Tory leader?
2: No, I don't think so. I know Tom pretty well. We agree on many subjects. His style isn't overtly aggressive, but what he does do is he brings a certain amount of knowledge and gravitas to be able to get after foreign policy, which is terrible at the moment by the present government. So I think that's what they'll go about. And I think he's very keen to get these things going. He's very keen, obviously, for his reputation. Everybody in politics is, not to usurp the leader, but to show that they're striding, you know, alongside or just behind her, to give her the chance, to give her the time to be able to add value to an argument or a critique. Shadow Cabinet is, and I remember going in to talk to them about this because I'd served in Shadow Cabinet, and I said, you don't have many people to help you, you don't have streams of civil servants, every day you get up, you have to say, I've got to make a mark here because I've got to get this message home. And you've got to be hungry to get that, you know, bother the media to get on it, you know, write the articles, push the agendas all the time.
1: Can I ask you, it's an interesting question, Ian. Do you think the Tories are hungry enough? I mean, you seem to be kind of, there is a strain of commentary that says you're a bit too comfortable with where you are. I mean, you're still polling well behind reform. I mean, Badenoch's own personal ratings have picked up a bit, but they're still underwater. Shouldn't your lot be a bit more antsy?
2: Listen, that's what I've been saying for some time. I mean, having done it all myself, both government and opposition, there is an absolute difference between that. And some people who have come out of government struggle a bit because they're used to the sort of, you know, the pace of government, which is fast, but it's not always about aggression. Opposition has to be about good attacking lines, good aggression, focusing on what the public is angry about, doesn't and wants to change. You have to become the champion of the area that you're on. And it means, you know, you've been appointed and you have this, you know, peculiar title of shadow this and shadow that. The truth is, it means only one thing. Our job is to try and get the Conservative Party up to where Kemi is. And Kemi is noticed now by the public. And you can see this all through the various memes and things that go out there, because they like the idea that it's clear she has taken Labour apart. She cannot be alone on that. And what we need is people to come out now and really say, I intend to make my mark and it will benefit her.
0: Ian Duncan-Smith, is the Conservative Party ready for an election?
2: Well, I think this is part of making sure they're ready for an election. Clearly, I would like to see us further ahead in the polls. It's not our moment. I mean, in the sense that it's up to the government whether they call an election. I think that the public would be heartily hacked off if the government was to try and play games with a sort of short-term lift for Burnham. In fact, I think it would burn out very quickly if he did.
0: But there's also the appetite for a general election, isn't there?
2: Sorry?
0: There's also the appetite. It's your view of Andy Burnham for calling one, but it's the general appetite for a general election.
2: I don't think there is a general appetite. I've not met a constituent or anybody anywhere I've been that says, do you know what we need? We need another election on this. What they say is, what we really need is a government that knows what they've done wrong and what's going wrong and put it right. And, you know, do you remember when we'd come out of the referendum, grueling and tough, and we'd had to have a new government? And I was absolutely furious when Theresa May listened to one or two people and decided to call a snap election because she was ahead in the polls. And I was trying to get to her that day to say, don't do it. Nobody wants another damn election. They want us to get on and govern. And I think that's what they want from this government. You've got a majority, get on and govern and try to get it right. And they want to see Burnham as to who he really is, not this will-o'-the-wisp figure that's wandering around the place basically saying, I love you all, I'm going to do whatever you want. Oh, by the way, I can't do that, can I? But I'll do something
0: else.
2: Well,
0: he'll be tested now. He has had the summer. Oh, he hasn't been tested during the summer.
2: And he's, be a blood sport.
0: He's taken advantage of that. And obviously now is the time. Ian, great to speak to you. As always, Ian Duncan-Smith. Sir Ian Duncan-Smith, former Conservative Party leader, MP for Chingford and Woodford Green. Good to have you with us.
2: Pleasure.
0: There's more to come from myself and Francis Elliott, editor of The House magazine. We'll talk about some of the challenges ahead for Andy Burnham, not just trying to make sure that he takes the public with him, but on what policies. This is the Evening Edition with Kate Borsay on Times Radio with Handels Banking, where banking and wealth management come with a personal touch. 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
0: It is the Evening Edition. It's UK politics, in To Be Frank, with Frances Elliott, who is editor of The House magazine. Frances, let's talk about Burnham's intray, and we'll reserve a bit of time just to discuss Carla Denyer as well, who returns after a period out of office, effectively, because of burnout. Parliament reconvenes tomorrow, as we've been discussing. Andy Burnham's summer tour officially over. The Prime Minister set out his top priority on his first full day at number 10.
10: We need to be a cost of living government, and getting that cost of living down and looking at all possible ways of doing that.
0: Well, his pledge to bring back hope will be tested in the coming weeks and months, but also in the intray, foreign policy, Palestine, Ukraine, Putin, defence spending and Donald Trump. The Times revealed this week that he's expected to announce a trade ban on Israeli settlements in the West Bank. That'll happen within the next couple of weeks, as will, Francis, the go-ahead for new oil and gas drilling in the North Sea in September. How hard and fast does Andy Burnham need to go with getting these tricky decisions out of the way to cause minimal ripples within his own party?
1: I mean, he must have butterflies in his tummy, right? Because he's been doing the job, but he hasn't been doing the job. He's actually, you know, he's had, was it 1 day, 2 days? I mean, maybe no days as being Prime Minister when Parliament is sitting. It's a completely different kind of, it's a different job. You can be called, you know, or your ministers can be called, you know, at, you know, within hours of decisions. You have to, you're held to an entirely different standard of accountability. There have been a number of, the whole prisoner release thing was awkward enough without Parliament. If Parliament had been sitting, you know, you would have had urgent question after urgent question, opposition debate, Prime Minister's questions. It would have been, it would have felt, and will feel, much, much more difficult. So he's been playing politics on easy mode. It's about to get massively more difficult. Now, as your introduction said, he has pinned, you know, he has made this a cost of living government. That's his mission. That's his North Star, he says. Well, you know, we're going to have a, you know, energy bills are going up in October. You've still got this kind of, you know, frozen but damaging conflict in the Strait of Hormuz. The Ukraine war drags on. There are the normal kind of shocks of world economy, but, you know, made much worse with a US president who is lashing out and could yet lash out at you know, the UK or do things that have massive consequences. So, you know, it's we all have a slightly kind of back to school feeling, you know, have I got my geometry set, you know, where's my shoe bag? I'd have thought, I can't imagine how that, what that must feel like for Burnham right now. You know, yeah. Times a million.
0: Yeah, well, he is going to be embracing, I think, first of all, the issues. There's going to be a statement tomorrow on early release of prisoners, so expect that. But also, you know, as we've said, much more to come down the line as well. And it'll have to be pretty quick. Let's talk about Carla Denyer just to finish off. She's the Green MP, of course. She is going to begin a phased return back to work in Parliament this week. She took time off in May to recover from burnout. There

0: She
1: She was, yeah.
0: look, you know, I can think of tougher jobs, perhaps, but you know, I don't know. I've no idea what her personal circumstances, and you know, I'm very, having observed these creatures close up for decades, I can tell you they're human beings, right? And human beings break down sometimes, and I think, you know, in 2026, it's kind of a bit, I don't know. I think most workplaces and most work colleagues are compassionate and understand that burnout is a thing, as you know, and you know, whatever, you know, yeah, just have a bit of compassion, why not?
1: Let's pick up on the Green Party, actually, because what is interesting is how Zach Polanski's popularity has dropped a little. He certainly took a decent slice of the left. Maybe they've gone back to Labour. Maybe they're disillusioned with the Greens entirely. How does Zach Polanski approach this new term?
0: Yeah, it's a fascinating one, isn't it? I should imagine he doubles down on Palestine, and that's partly explaining why Burnham is doing what he's doing on the settlements and the trade ban. I think, you know, I think he doesn't, he's got his foot on Zach Polanski's throat a bit at the moment, and I think he needs to keep it there. Yeah, I mean, you know, the Polanski, the Gorton and Denton thing was, it was a protest against Keir Starmer, I think, more than Labour. And with Starmer's exit, the Green vote has pretty much collapsed. They've also got a lot of new councils, and I think, you know, I wouldn't draw a direct line between Carla Denyer and Green councils, but I think there's more than one Green councillor out there who's thinking, oh my God, this is a bit more like hard work. So Polanski's having to deal with all the sort of growing pains of a very rapidly grown party, and now suddenly lots of councils that he's got a kind of, you know, that he's on the hook for running.
1: Look, great to speak to you, Francis. We're going to be at the Reform Conference on Thursday for Thursday night shows.
0: Enjoy
1: we'll
0: that.
1: Talk a lot about Reform and their approach as Parliament returns as well, and what is ahead for them as they try and stem any polling loss that they may have
0: Very
1: suffered
0: good.
1: In the hands of Andy Burnham. We'll speak to you again soon, Francis Elliott, editor of The House magazine. Thank you for being with us. It's Kate Borsett. It's the evening edition on Times Radio. Plenty to come. We'll look at the situation in Iran and Donald Trump's retaliation next.
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1: It is 8 o'clock. This is the evening edition with Kate Borsay. Thanks for being with us. Now, coming up, Donald Trump has threatened further action after the US and Iran exchange military strikes overnight, the first time in a month. We've got some incredible insight on the way from Rear Admiral Mark Montgomery. We'll preview an upcoming election in eastern Germany, which could produce the first far-right state governor in the country's post-World War II history. It's a really important moment in German politics and plenty of US politics too. David Charter, the assistant US editor, will tell us why Pete Hegseth wife is a real power player. All that on the way after the latest news headlines from Daryl Jackson.
3: Thank you. Good evening. Samuel Stride's been replaced as Shadow Chancellor as Kelly Badenoch shakes up her top team. Former Conservative leader Ian Duncan Smith has been speaking to Times Radio this evening.
4: Mel Stride actually may have done, in economic terms, a pretty good shift. He wasn't the most charismatic individual, but that isn't always necessarily important. It's the effect you have on the government that matters. So I think it was time, and he probably was associated quite a lot with the previous government before the Conservatives lost the election.
3: A number of key names are going too, with Stuart Andrew out as at health, Nigel Huddleston removed as culture spokesman, Dame Priti Patel leaving as shadow foreign secretary, and Sir James Cleverly wanting to become mayor of London. Andrew Griffith now has the Treasury brief. Francis Elliott, editor of House magazine, told Times Radio this evening that Kemi Badenoch needed to make a change.
0: It is shaping a team in her own image. There are some spiky characters in there, opinionated people who will chase and make headlines. You know, she's very much in a game of seeking attention and a competition for attention with other political parties, obviously particularly Reform. And I think, you know, she needed to, you know, she needs some sort of like some street fighters, and she's got a couple in there.
3: The US and Iran have traded the first strikes in a month. American forces have hit an island in the Strait of Hormuz, prompting retaliation on two US Army bases in Jordan. David Charter is assistant US editor for The Times.
5: All of this pressure, the memes, the actual attacks, the Operation Economic Outcast, it's all about trying to get the Iranian regime to back to the table to make this agreement that Trump so badly wants that they sign on the dotted line.

0: men will never have a nuclear weapon.
1: Two men have been arrested after a vehicle was rammed in Middlesbrough. It comes just over a week since the A66 head-on collision, which killed two police officers and five young men. Cleveland police have detained 27 people since the crash as they crack down on alleged organised crime. More than 900 people are dead after the floods in Nepal and Tibet. Thousands are still missing and nearly 1,000 are believed to be trapped in tunnels. Figures show that no Britons are among those rescued so far. Argentina forward Lionel Messi has announced his international retirement. Posting on Instagram, the 39-year-old says it's a decision that hurts, but after the death of his father, he's convinced it's the right time. He's his country's most capped and highest scoring player with 125 goals from 207 games. And the two-day festival honouring Dolly Parton will be held in Nashville and London next year. The late singer's family have announced Dolly Fest will be staged across two consecutive weekends. Performers, ticket information and dates are yet to be announced. The country music legend, of course, died last week at the age of 80. And for a news bulletin when you want it, search for the Times Radio News Briefing on any podcast platform.
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4: It is the Evening Edition. It's Kate Borso with you on Times Radio. Thanks for being with us, with you for another 2 hours. Plenty to come this hour. We'll head to Germany very shortly to talk about an absolutely pivotal state election that's taking place in the next week or so that could give Germany their first far-right leader of a state since World War II, post-World War II. It's a really interesting moment in German politics. So we'll talk about that. We'll also look at a report into Gianni Infantino that was commissioned by FIFA after Infantino was made its president. It came after several concerns were reported to FIFA. Why was the outcome of that report? And we'll tell you what was in it, never acted upon. We'll dig into that with Sky News' Rob Harris, who has reported extensively on FIFA and on the tenure of Gianni Infantino. We'll head to the US for the Trump dump at 8:30, and then our exclusive insight into tomorrow's paper. That takes place at about 10 to 9, so plenty to bring you. You can continue to get in touch with us here on the show, 87222. Start your message with the word Times if you'd like to get in touch. You can also WhatsApp us 0333 003 2353 or access at Times Radio. Now, our top story this hour, it's 5 minutes past eight. Iran and the US have traded missiles for the first time in a month. US forces attacked two rocket launchers on Larak Island in the Strait of Hormuz, while Iran says it struck US military bases in Jordan in response. Donald Trump has vowed to hit Iran hard in retaliation to the strikes. He spoke to Fox News earlier today.
5: We're doing a great job. The blockade has been unbelievable. The financial hits that we're giving them, we're hitting them very hard. Nobody's ever been hit like this. And they're a failing nation right now. These are very violent, evil people. And if they had a nuclear weapon, Israel would be gone. If I weren't president, Israel would be gone. There would be no Israel. And there would probably be no Middle East.
4: Well, Rear Admiral Mark Montgomery is a former U.S. National Security Council member.
6: I was not surprised that they hit Larak Island once I was told what the Iranians were doing. In other words, what they hit matters here. What they hit were rocket launchers that can launch mobile mines, sea mines, at some great distance, you know, beyond 40, 50 kilometers. President Trump made it really clear almost 2 months ago that if we ever saw Iran attempting to lay mines, that we would strike that mine laying capability. And that's exactly what happened here. And we confined ourselves to Larak Island. I suspect we hit some of the sensing systems on the island, the radars and beaconing devices, because those would have been supporting the rocket launchers. And it also kind of helps us in keeping it easier for ships to transit through the Omani scheme. But the goal here was to stop mine laying. The president made it clear he would stop it, and he did. So that did not surprise me.
4: This is after, of course, CENTCOM, U.S. Central Command, had said on Thursday that it had cleared all Iranian sea mines along the Strait of Hormuz. Do you believe that to be true, that it kind of was a successful operation in terms of clearing sea mines, and that also may have provoked Iran into laying more?
6: So I'm slightly confused about what the president says and what Admiral Cooper, the Central Command commander, says. They say slightly different things. I think for certain the United States has sanitized a lane through the Omani waters, and ships are routinely going through there every night. And we probably re-sanitize that. We call those Q routes in the Navy, but what it means is an area that's quickly checked as clear and as rechecked and rechecked and rechecked. Up farther north, as you get up towards Iran, I suspect we have not sanitized the lanes closest to Iran. And so if there are mines in there, they're probably still there. Do I think we've removed mines from the kind of areas in between what used to be considered the southern transit lane? Probably. But again, that doesn't make the whole strait secure. But what Iran was doing is trying to make that lane that runs just north of Oman in Omani waters not secure. And that's what those rockets were going to do, and that's why we struck them.
4: We heard, of course, from Scott Bessent last week that it was really, it seemed that that efforts were going to be concentrated on economic sanctions with this huge Operation Economic Outcast, punishing countries doing business with Tehran. There was an announcement that the US would strip financial access from a major Egyptian bank's branches in the UAE. That was what Scott Bessent told Reuters yesterday. So clearly that was already in motion. Many will be surprised that there seems now a military operation underway or reignited.
6: I think you're right. I do think President Trump wants to stick with an economic strangulation. You know, the blockade plus Bessent's work to sanction and limit Iranian ability to do currency swaps and exchanges. So we'll know whether this is true, that we're going to stick with that economic strangulation based on how the U.S. responds to the Iranian launches against Jordan. We appear to have shot them down or they hit harmlessly. It is easy for the United States to go, you know what, that's enough. We stopped you from doing what we wanted, and then we stopped you from trying to do retribution against it. We're happy. If the president leaves it there and there's no strikes tonight, you know, just as retribution for that, strikes into Jordan, then I think we're back on the Bessent plan. And I believe that's where President Trump is. So I would put my wager on we're going to let it go. And if they bring out more mine launchers, we'll hit more mine launchers. Otherwise, we're going to rely on economic strangulation, because in the long term, that's the U.S.'s greatest strength.
4: If they have the balls, forgive me using that word, to come down hard on China, so much of that economic sanction package, the package of punishments, so much of that relies on them following through and applying all of those sanctions, all of those restrictions to China, who, well, the U.S. have been caught in a trade war with China before. I don't think we can say that the U.S. came off better after the war over tariffs. They're now potentially going to enter into another war with China, who are Iran's biggest trading partner. They've got to follow through, haven't they?
6: Well, I think the most effective economic strangulation would involve heavy actions against Chinese teapot refineries, but also Chinese banks that enable Iranian currency sales and exchanges. Because Iran is trying their hardest not to use the dollar and be subject to these kind of sanctions. So yes, the most effective play is that. I do think there's a play that uses the blockade, which really is stopping the flow to China. It is broadly stopping the flow of crude oil to China from Iran.
4: And but it's also stopping the flow of crude oil everywhere else. It's causing a global economic impact, isn't it?
6: Our blockade isn't. The U.S. Navy's blockade isn't. The Iranian threats are. And I do think there's a difference between how much gets through the Omani side and how much gets through Saudi and UAE pipelines versus how much is getting around the blockade, which is to say almost none. Mm. But, you know, we've got to combine this with efforts to squeeze the IRGC financially. And the UAE, the United Arab Emirates, is definitely ground zero for that. And that's why the first bank that was attained, you know, that had the sanctions put against it is in the United Arab Emirates. And I suspect there'll be more of those announcements, including possibly some against China. But I suspect you're right in thinking that that's the bridge that's probably too far, at least till after the meeting, the summit in mid-September, you know, the week of September 21st, between Trump and Xi in America.
4: Yeah, we've heard from Scott Bessent that he's going to be increasing economic sanctions week by week. That was reiterated by him at the weekend. In terms of retaliation, we obviously heard from Jordan's armed forces that they'd intercepted 8 missiles from Iran. Iran also said overnight that it had targeted US military personnel at an airbase in the United Arab Emirates, largely been spared of Iranian attacks in recent weeks. But the UAE's defence minister said no such attack occurred on that base in Dubai. So there's some interesting differences of opinion going on here. But what I'm hearing from you, Mark, is that this is now a crucial 24 hours in terms of whether the military operations between, or the military action between both countries, may increase sufficiently again.
6: I think so. You know, that, and what I think the United States position right now is, I think we prefer not to escalate. We'd like to use the economic strangulation. I think it will be very indicative if Iran attempts to escalate this. That might indicate that the economic strangulation is effective, because one of the ways to try to end it is to do strikes against our Arab partners' critical infrastructure. So Bahrain, Kuwait, Qatar, Saudi Arabia, anything that's close to Iran, because it's becoming clear now that ballistic missiles launched towards Israel, towards Jordan, towards Western Saudi Arabia, and drones launched there get shot down, you know, when the U.S. forces have strategic depth. The problem the U.S. forces are having is handling drones shot at short range right across the Gulf. So if they begin those attacks again, that'll be indicative that the Iranians want to escalate this back and not have the conditions as they are in the Strait of Hormuz.
4: Just briefly, what did you make of the AI-generated video that Trump posted about Karg Island being blown to smithereens? Do you think that was necessary?
6: I mean, versus the ones where he's Jesus Christ or, you know, other ones that he's done, I'd say I put it low on the I care factor. But here's what I would say. If he wants to blow up Karg Island, that's a legitimate military target. But we need to stop talking about seizing and holding Karg Island, because the last thing I'd want to do is put 1,500 American troops, you know, 15 to 20 miles away from Iran, where they get hit with one-way attack drones every day. If his AI, simulated AI, is aircraft blowing it up, go for it, President. But don't give me any AI-generated seizing and holding of Karg Island.
4: Well, that was Rear Admiral Mark Montgomery, former US National Security Council member, with his thoughts on Donald Trump's latest manoeuvres over the US-Iran war, again reiterating today that there could be further attacks if Iran continue to respond to the US trying to stem the threat of Iran firing landmines into the bottom of the Strait of Hormuz. We'll keep our eye across that one for you. Let's head to Germany now. It's 15 minutes past 8. An election in the east of Germany this coming Sunday could produce the first far-right state governor in the country's post-World War II history. Chancellor Friedrich Merz and his unpopular national government struggled to dispel what he calls widespread moroseness. Several polls show a large lead for the Anti-Migration Alternative for Germany, or AfD, ahead of the election to the state legislature in Saxony-Anhalt. We'll talk about how significant this is with the Berlin correspondent for The Times, Oliver Moody. Oliver, good evening to you.
7: Hi, Kate.
4: Help us to set this out, because what could happen in Saxony-Anhalt could define the next piece of political history for Germany.
7: That's exactly right. As you said, it would be the first time that a party of the radical right has controlled a region of Germany since 1945. It would also have very serious consequences on a national level. There is a very realistic possibility that it could collapse Friedrich Merz's government. He might be replaced as chancellor. But more seriously, it would also give the AfD an opportunity to demonstrate that it is in fact capable of responsibly or at least effectively wielding power and thereby consolidating its appeal at a federal level.
4: Tell us a little bit about Saxony-Anhalt. Why have the AfD been able to form such a grip on this area?
7: Saxony-Anhalt is an East German state. It's what in the US would be known as flyover country. Just over 2 million people. Economically, it's actually doing about as well as it's ever been doing, but there is a very strong sense of perceived decline in status, a lack of respect from Berlin, a lack of representation, a sense that the infrastructure is crumbling and that the industrial jobs are gradually being peeled away.
4: So the state is disillusioned with economic issues. I mean, they also, the AfD, have a very, or run a very strong line in being anti-establishment. And I wonder whether it is something to do with that area of the country, some of the challenges it faces, or even some of its history that makes the AfD appeal so much.
7: It's an interesting point because historically, the people in Eastern Germany who have kept the AfD out of power have been precisely the people who were adults under communism in the old German Democratic Republic. So it's not as though having lived in the GDR gives you some kind of intrinsic susceptibility to anti-establishment rhetoric. Quite the opposite. It's people my age, it's millennials, it's people in their 40s and 50s who tend to be most likely to vote for the AfD. And so I think there has to be something else going on there. There is just a sense that the mainstream parties like Friedrich Merz's Christian Democrats have found it a lot harder to take organic root in Eastern Germany, and that has made them, it's given them less infrastructure with which to oppose the AfD. And the AfD is just able to turn up on a human level and be there at the summer parties, at the council meetings. They're just present in a way that the mainstream parties are not.
4: What have the AfD said that they will do should, as polls predict, they win by a large margin, that the AfD takes this state?
7: Well, the polls suggest it's probably about 50-50 that they might be able to win absolute control. So, okay. So it's a foregone conclusion. Their manifesto is actually 258 pages long. It contains about as many words as Joseph Conrad's novel Heart of Darkness. If I were to pick out a few elements, they want to abolish the right to asylum. They want to mount what they call a remigration offensive to send all the Ukrainian war refugees back to Ukraine. They want to push for the immediate abolition of sanctions against Russia, the restoration of what remains of the Nord Stream gas pipeline from Russia. They want to declare culturally alien skilled workers, as they put it, unwelcome in Germany. They want to create what they call citizens' watch units that would be a kind of volunteer extension of the police to observe neighbourhoods for security breaches, and they want to give judges the power to put teenagers in prison for up to 4 weeks for even the minorest criminal infraction.
4: Gosh, compulsory school attendance will be scrapped as well. There are a number of controversial policies here, but you write in your piece today that that fewer than half of voters actually expect the party to follow through on some of the more contentious of these proposals.
7: This is a super interesting question, right? Because what it boils down to is the AfD's critics worry that what you read in the manifesto is just the tip of the iceberg, that they're actually going to implement far, far worse things once they gain the political leverage to do so. Whereas the general attitude in the electorate seems to be that they hate these policies, but also they don't really take them seriously. They don't believe that the AfD is going to do them. So, strangely, there is no one I found in Saxony-Anhalt who takes this manifesto seriously and literally. People either think it's an understatement or a drastic overstatement.
4: But they're very realistic about what they face if they do give power to AfD. They're realistic about what that means.
7: Yeah, I mean, you could definitely see a lot of very apocalyptic warnings starting to circulate about the possibility of mass violence on both sides, not just from AfD supporters, but also from particularly the kind of anti-fascist left. You've seen economists warning of the possibility of a localized recession. You've seen people warning that this is going to have a nationwide drag on Germany, as hugely damaging its reputation as a place to do business and to go and live in if you're a foreigner. It's very clear to everyone involved how high the stakes are, but what they disagree on is what the fundamental problem is. And the AfD's argument is effectively that the mainstream parties have blanked out the real issues that are facing Germany for so long that this is really the last roll of the dice to actually fix the country's problems.
4: 16 federal states in Germany, and Saxony-Anhalt is one of them. Who would lead the state, and what kind of character are they, and how does that then translate to the German parliament in terms of how much power he'll have?
7: So the guy who is in line to become the AfD state governor in Saxony-Anhalt is Ulrich Siegmund. He is a former perfume salesman. He's 35 years old. He's phenomenally charismatic. He doesn't appear to have read his own party manifesto. He's not a details man. He's more in the Boris Johnson line of vibes and soaring political rhetoric than detailed policy. And in terms of the actual power that an AfD state government will wield at national level, it is represented in the upper house of the German parliament, their version of the House of Lords, which is a kind of regional parliament known as the Bundesrat or Federal Council. That doesn't really translate to a lot of real power. All it really means at federal level is that it will be able to introduce attempts to bring legislation nationally, but most of those would be likely to fail. So the real effects would be more of a kind of political ripple, and the disruption that this causes in the ruling coalition in Berlin, than in terms of the direct ability of a state governor in the AfD to gum up the machinery of national government.
4: Yeah, look, it's a really interesting time in German politics. It could be hugely significant. Elections take place on Sunday. Writing in tomorrow's paper, it's up online right now for you to read, Oliver Moody, who is a Berlin correspondent for The Times. Oliver, thanks for being with us. Really nice to speak to you. Important times ahead for Germany in terms of support for the far right and what that indicates going forward. This is the Evening Edition. It's Kate Borsay. It's Times Radio. Thanks for being with us. Coming up, mounting pressure for FIFA President Gianni Infantino. There was a report commissioned by FIFA after he became president in 2016. Why was it not acted upon? And what did it say? All that to come with Sky News' Rob Harris. This is the Evening Edition with Kate Borsay on Times Radio with Handelsbank and Real Relationship Banking. 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
4: Evening Edition. Thanks so much for being with us. It's Times Radio. Now pressure continues to mount against Gianni Infantino, with leaks suggesting he used his position as the head of FIFA to secure trips on private jets and even a meeting between his elderly mother and the Pope. The revelations have emerged thanks to a report which has been shown to Telegraph Sport, who have details of an ethics committee investigation in 2016, the year he was appointed president. It shows how Infantino, despite rules not to accept gifts above a trivial value, accepted seats on private jets from Vladimir Putin's Russian government and the Emir of Qatar, and turned an invite to meet the late Pope Francis into a private trip for his elderly mother. Well, here to discuss this is Rob Harris. He's a sports correspondent for Sky News, but also was able to reveal at the time certain parts of this report commissioned by FIFA. Rob, good evening to you.
15: Hi, good evening, Kate.
4: There are and remain serious questions, don't there, about whether in the revelations in this report, Gianni Infantino broke any of FIFA's ethics codes, or was that matter sort of cleared up at the time?
15: Well, what we're seeing now really is an accumulation of issues. And it started within weeks, really, of Gianni Infantino gaining power in 2016. But a lot of the world then was perhaps worn out by the Sepp Blatter era scandals, wanting to believe it was really a new era under Gianni Infantino. He himself was really blaming people inside FIFA at the time for trying to undermine him. And yet, very soon after taking office, all these sort of claims started to emerge. And FIFA Ethics did investigate. And they did say at the time that his conduct was not considered improper. It's always about timing, in part. This was all released on the day of the Rio Olympics opening ceremony in 2016. So the world was focused on very different matters. Infantino was in Rio at the time. He was even meeting a Brazilian FA head who's been accused of wrongdoing at the time, something that I was actually reporting on then. But it often shows that it takes, you know, things to sort of capture people's wider interest another time where all these things come to a head. And there were questions raised about what he was doing in terms of these flights to meet the Pope. It was claimed to be a private visit, yet there were questions about, was he really being invited in a private capacity to go and meet the Pope, having, you know, only really been UEFA's general secretary just a few months earlier. So, you know, now we're starting to see what it's showing is there's a lot more focus now on Infantino, how he's been running things at FIFA, as the pressure is mounted on multiple fronts over this attempt to sell off stakes in the World Cup.
4: Yeah, there's this question over the trip to meet the late Pope Francis. It was turned into a private trip for his elderly mother. He refused to sign a salary contract worth £1.5 million in 2016 because he considered it too meagre. The report says he bypassed FIFA's protocols to appoint his own inner circle of staff. I mean, the rap sheet is pretty significant. And I wonder whether in FIFA there was an appetite not to create a fuss. They'd already got it so wrong under the tenure of Sepp Blatter that they couldn't afford to have admitted to have made another mistake with the appointment of his replacement.
15: Well, it was the day after Infantino's election in February 2016 that I actually reported that a senior source believed that the new president, Gianni Infantino, should actually be paid less than the CEO, like Secretary General, to reduce his powers, that he wouldn't have any control of things like commercial activities. But what we saw within weeks, the moment Infantino arrived, that this advice from those in charge of compliance was completely discarded. And, you know, I did report it 10 years ago, you know, a lot of this, how it was said to be he felt insulted by this. And actually, he did assume executive functions that the whole reform process was designed to reduce. And Infantino himself was part of the reform process in 2015 designed to clear up FIFA after the Sepp Blatter era. But we certainly saw an erosion of those reforms. We're now seeing calls from the Dutch FA to hold a big global conference before they choose a successor to take on Infantino in the election, a candidate, to come up with new reforms to take away power from the president. It's something we did go through a decade or so ago. And yet this whole scandal is in part because of lack of consultation. And tonight, we have finally heard from one of the key people involved in the investment plan, Joshua Kushner, the brother of Donald Trump's son-in-law, Jared Kushner. He's the CEO of Thrive Capital. He was to be the lead investor in this whole project. He was in talks with Infantino for many months, and he's released a statement in which he says that, you know, he's expressed regret because he said that in it, had we known what this would devolve into, we would not have got involved. He does still defend the whole process, saying it was about raising money for global federations and helping youth development. But he said, we failed to appreciate the political dynamics of global football and the length some would go to. Well, that seems a clear reference to the attacks on Infantino as a result of this. And Kushner himself is being subpoenaed by UEFA. He's not accused of wrongdoing by UEFA, but they want all the evidence gathered in this. And the story that I reported on last week when at UEFA meetings in Monaco, that UEFA is threatening to launch criminal proceedings against Infantino in Switzerland. They want all the evidence involved in this. That means they've had to go to the US courts to get court orders, which get to be approved, to gather it.
4: Yeah, they've lodged criminal claims against Infantino. UEFA seems determined to remove him before March. And that's an interesting statement from Joshua Kushner, because either he's saying he was naive, which seems odd for a businessman, and also, of course, it comes on the back of the European Super League, which caused such controversy. How you can not have even had a quick Google search over that seems beyond me. Or that he was misadvised, perhaps, by Infantino, who was perhaps a little too motivated by his own greed, who knows, but an important statement to hear, and Infantino remains under pressure, I think it's safe to say. Rob, good to speak to you, thank you. Rob Harris is Sky News sports correspondent, has been across this story and Infantino and his tenure for a very long time. It is the Evening Edition, it's Kate Borsay. Coming up, we'll head to Washington, we'll speak to David Charter, assistant US editor of The Times. Coming up with him, Iran and the US have conducted retaliatory strikes, and is Pete Hegseth, the Secretary of War, the Defence Secretary, considering a run at the presidency? That's after the news with Daryl Jackson.
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1: Thank you, good evening. A number of Conservative MPs have returned to the backbenches as Kemi Badenoch rejigs her top team. Dame Priti Patel is replaced as Shadow Foreign Secretary. Stuart Andrew goes from Health and Nigel Huddleston from Culture. The biggest change sees Samuel Stride ousted as Shadow Chancellor in favour of Andrew Griffith. Former Conservative leader Ian Duncan Smith told Times Radio this is an opportunity for the Tories.
16: To look at new talent, talent that isn't obvious, it wasn't here, you know, people like Katie Lamb who weren't here before the last election, general election, and, you know, she's impressed a number of people. Now's her chance to demonstrate that she's actually good, and it's very difficult for Labour to attack her on that basis. So that's really the nature of the reshuffle.
1: Donald Trump's vowed retaliation for Iran's strikes on American bases in Jordan. The US president told Fox News we're going to hit them hard. The two countries have traded their first attacks in a month. Rear Admiral Mark Montgomery is a former US National Security Council member and told Times Radio this evening what Iran hit matters.
6: What they hit were rocket launchers that can launch mobile mines, sea mines, at some great distance, you know, beyond 40, 50 kilometers. President Trump made it really clear almost 2 months ago that if we ever saw Iran attempting to lay mines, that we would strike that mine-laying capability. And that's exactly what happened here.
1: It's been confirmed the body of a woman found in a Liverpool park was in a black bin bag. A murder investigation's underway after the remains of the victim in her 70s were discovered in a walled garden of Stanley Park on Friday. She's believed to have been there for weeks. Dolly Parton's been laid to rest in Tennessee. A private family funeral's been held for the country music star who died last week. And for a news bulletin, when you want it, search for the Times Radio news briefing on any podcast platform.
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0: It is that time of night again. It's time for the Trump Dump, where we cross over to the White House, Washington and beyond here on the Evening Edition for the very latest in US politics. And there is always a lot to discuss. We're here with the Times Assistant US Editor, David Charter. Good evening to you.
1: Good afternoon from Washington, D.C.
0: Great to have you with us, David. I think the hottest news story off the press at the moment, as we've been discussing this evening, is that the U.S. and Iran exchanged fire last night, reigniting hostilities after a month without significant attacks. American forces struck first, firing on Larak Island after the IRGC was observed preparing to launch rockets with sea mines into the Strait of Hormuz. That's according to a U.S. official. Tehran claims it retaliated by launching ballistic missiles at two U.S. bases in Jordan. Donald Trump had this to say on Fox News a little earlier.
2: We're doing a great job. The blockade has been unbelievable. The financial hits that we're giving them, we're hitting them very hard. Nobody's ever been hit like this. And they're a failing nation right now. These are very violent, evil people. And if they had a nuclear weapon, Israel would be gone. If I weren't president, Israel would be gone. There would be no Israel. And there would probably be no Middle East.
0: I wonder what Israel would say about that, David. There's no doubt about it. It could be a one-off, or it could restart hostilities entirely. You'll have been looking at this and taking assessment. What do you make of it?
1: I think what to make of this is that there is likely to be a renewed tussle over the control of the Strait of Hormuz, because what's been happening in recent weeks, while it's been rather quiet, is that the Americans have been demining. They have established a channel more on the southern side of the Strait of Hormuz, which goes close to Oman and is in Omani territorial waters. And that's where these rockets were aimed. Iran was trying to deploy fresh sea mines in the channel that's on the Omani side, which is being used at night when we know that the Americans have taken out most of Iran's radar and detection facilities, enabling shipping to get through at night time. Nothing like as much as before the war, but at least some vessels have been getting through, which is why the oil price stabilized over the last month. And it's gone up a little bit today because of nervousness in the markets that Iran is going to resume a campaign, I think, to try and completely block the strait, because it's the only leverage that Iran really has left in the game, is to try and regain control or over the Strait of Hormuz, or at least its ability to disrupt shipping. And so the American forces, which have really been put on hold during the economic pressure campaign, were brought back into action to try and stop Iran gaining more of an advantage in this dangerous military game that is being played out while there are no talks of any substance going on for a peace.
0: Look, talks between the two countries had been much lauded, with Jared Kushner involved, Trump's envoy involved as well. They seem to have just dissipated away, despite the fact, we understand from Iran today, and obviously got to take it all with a pinch of salt, that they would still prefer a negotiated end to the war.
1: Well, as far as we understand it, Pakistan is trying to revive talks and its role as an intermediary. We haven't seen the involvement of Jared Kushner and Witkoff publicly recently. That's not to say that they aren't active talking to people in the region. But the strategy, such as it is at the moment, the Americans having exhausted a lot of their military firepower over the last 6 months, is to now carry out what was launched by the Treasury Secretary last week, which is the Operation Economic Outcast, this attempt by the Americans to asphyxiate the Iranian economy. And that's what Trump keeps posting about at the moment, saying that there's 300% inflation, that the Iranians are not paying their military, and that they're losing control of their country, all part of the pressure campaign and the propaganda campaign, I suppose, to Well, the game is to try and get the Iranians to sign on the dotted line and say that they will never have a nuclear weapon.
0: I mean, Besson's been speaking to reporters again, hasn't he, the Treasury Secretary, predicting that under the latest round of sanctions, these retaliatory sanctions, secondary sanctions, that means that any country that trades with Iran will be hit with economic sanctions in some way, shape or form. He predicted Iran's economy, Besson, could collapse within weeks or months. But he also suggested that a deal, not collapse, was the administration's primary goal. I mean, as you've sort of lent into there, David, you wonder whether the threat of those economic sanctions has not hit as hard as the US administration would have hoped.
1: Yes, the economic D-Day that was announced this time last week, last Monday, amounted to really a series of threats. There has been an Egyptian bank that has been sanctioned, and Besson today said there'll be another bank that will be sanctioned soon as they try and close down all the routes for Iran to gain its illicit finances through selling black market oil, etc. And this is, Besson has to say that it's not about bringing down the regime, because President Trump has said it's not about regime change. But that's as far as America would push it, according to Besson himself. Besson has said several times that this could go as far as collapsing the regime, really as a threat to try and get them back to the table.
0: All right. Well, let's move on from that to Pete Hegseth. I know you've been writing a piece on the Times website. It's really interesting, actually. It looks at whether Pete Hegseth, the defense secretary, will run for the presidency in 2028. It's understood he's said to be sounding it out with his wife's help, Jennifer Hegseth. Her presence at the Pentagon has been almost constant, you report, with pictures of the couple adorning the corridors in the building. She also interviewed candidates for positions at the Department of War and was included in a signal messaging group in which her husband shared plans for US strikes on the Houthis in Yemen. Remember that. Does she have an official position, Jennifer Hegseth, David?
1: Yes, Jennifer Hegseth, who is Hegseth's third wife, was appointed to be the head of the Military Spouse Commission, which involves a lot of events, as it suggests, for the spouses of active duty service people. But that seems to have given her something like carte blanche to go inside the corridors of the Pentagon. And as we've been hearing, sitting in on interviews, included in these top secret discussions, like this, the signal chat that leaked because, although it was top secret, the editor of The Atlantic was mistakenly included in the signal chat, and so that got out. And the rumbling has been picked up by our contacts, as well as some of the American media, that Jennifer Hegseth, in particular, thinks that Pete Hegseth is made of the right stuff to run for president. Now, we don't know that this was really a 2028 thing, because it's pretty clear in Washington that J.D. Vance, the vice president, and Marco Rubio, the secretary of state, are the clear front runners from within the cabinet. They don't need another cabinet member really trying to muscle in on that. There'll be other Republicans like Ted Cruz, it seems, who are preparing to run. It is the case that they met at Fox News. He was the presenter. She was the producer who promoted him heavily and got him on air a lot. And it seems that she's got a bigger program for him to try and get him even more airtime in the White House one day.
0: What is she like character-wise? Did you get an understanding of that? Of course, she's very pro her husband. She seems very ambitious for her husband. Is she liked? Are people confused about her presence?
1: She is extremely ambitious. She's very sharp. She made her name at Fox News by picking out the most exciting news stories she could find, even including for Hegseth. But also, these are the ones that got Fox News viewers' blood boiling, because they were all the culture war stories. And we believe this has fed into Pete Hegseth's own policies, which have been very anti-DEI, anti-trans. He's banned the transgender people from the military, etc. So that's how she's made her name, and she has helped Hegseth already make his name for himself on Fox News, and she's been brought in by him because he values her assistance and her advice.
0: Mm. She also homeschools their seven children, six of whom are from previous relationships. She's a very...
1: They have one child, that's right.
0: Yeah.
1: He has three from
0: other relationships.
1: And she has three, yes.
0: But homeschooling seven children means she'll be incredibly busy. Look, it's always interesting when you look at perhaps the driving force behind a politician. Sometimes it is the spouse. It wouldn't be unheard of. I suppose it depends whether her ambitions for Pete Hegseth are more than his ability would naturally lead him to, David.
1: Well, in my discussions with members or a recent member of the administration, that was the point that was made. And bearing in mind, this is a person I'm talking to who is pro-Trump. This person told me that the smart play would be for Pete Hegseth to preserve his ability to throw his hat in the ring for the future, maybe after a little bit of a cleanup of his image, I was told.
0: Okay, very interesting. All right, let's move on to Lake America, as called by Donald Trump. This is Lake Ontario, of course. Google's updated its maps to rename Lake Ontario as Lake America for users in the United States. It comes after Donald Trump ordered the name to be changed amid an escalating trade war with Canada. Google claimed the decision to retitle the lake was because the US government's geographic names information system had now formally changed the name. Trump signed an executive order to rename the lake on Thursday. I'm sure that Canadians are none too impressed with this, David. Does that stand up, though, that it's not Google Maps' problem? It's just been updated on a system that naturally then updates what we all see on Google Maps.
1: Well, Trump has issued a legal order for the name change in America. He can't force that on any other country in the world. And I think it seems to me that Google is following that pattern, because if you're in Canada and you're using Google Maps, you're still getting Lake Ontario, apparently. And if you're anywhere else in the world, you're getting both. You're getting Lake America / Lake Ontario. This is, of course, Google, which donated $1 million to Trump's inauguration, and the CEO, Sundar Pichai, was among the billionaires at Trump's inauguration, and does have a number of rather large projects, including offering AI to all 60 US government agencies, providing it through its Gemini service. So the company is rather intertwined with the administration, you could say, from those details, and so I don't think it's a surprise that it's apparently going along with the Trump executive order, which is, unless contradicted by Congress, it is a legal order.
0: Yeah, it has to stick there. I'm just looking at it now on my Google Maps, and it's down as Lake Ontario on the actual map, and then on the little written bit afterwards where it shows you the pictures and gives you directions, etc., it's Lake Ontario, Lake America in brackets, covering both bases there. But I wonder whether there are calls to boycott Google, David. Have they been sounded?
1: I haven't actually seen those, to be honest. I've got an iPhone myself, and I noticed that Apple Maps is still Lake Ontario. I even tried searching on Lake America, and it didn't recognise it at all. So
0: that's interesting.
1: Apple. Although it also, of course, the chief executive of Apple did attend the inauguration and personally donate $1 million to it. So that just goes to show that they don't all think the same just because they're intertwined with administration somewhat.
0: Look, good to speak to you, David Charter. His writing features at thetimes.com. You can read that piece on Pete Hegseth's wife. It's very insightful indeed. And of course, these stories will be appearing, or David's stories and others from the team in the United States, appear in the paper on a daily basis as well. David Charter, Times Assistant US Editor, thanks for being with us. Appreciate it. It is Kate Borsay. It is the evening edition on Times Radio. A couple of other stories from today. The Forestry Commission has barred public access to some of its forests over fears that warning signs would not be enough to avoid wildfires. The chair of the commission, Baroness Young of Old Scone, says its 1,500 woods in England have been hit by a shedload of fires this summer, and many of them not publicly reported. So public barred from access to some of the Forestry Commission's forests here in the UK. And Novak Djokovic has been knocked out of the US Open in the first round. It led to tears and vomit as he fell in defeat in search of a record-breaking 25th Grand Slam. The 39-year-old has long been a dominant force in men's tennis, but the closing chapter of his career appears to be ending painfully. Times Radio Drive spoke to the broadcaster and former British number one tennis player Andrew Castle. He said it might not be over just yet, though.
3: I just think that with somebody like Novak, and I know how proud he is. I mean, listen, even when he goes on holidays, he's 6 hours a day stretching and calling his trainer, even if the trainer's not there with him. The guy's thorough. I just feel that with Novak, there'll be one final go at a record-breaking 25th Grand Slam championship. I think he'll feel perhaps Australia is the place where he's been so dominant for so many years. And that Grand Slam is in January, which gives him some time to recover. I just don't see it being over just yet, because he's a dog with a bone. He wants more.
0: Broadcaster Andrew Castle there. Now, the Wall Street Journal reporter Evan Gershkovitz spent more than 16 months in jail in Russia after being blindfolded and bundled into a van by FSB agents. He was the first Western journalist arrested by Russia on espionage charges since the Cold War. You can get tickets to see him in London on October the 8th in conversation with Times Radio presenter Kate McCann. He'll be discussing his harrowing ordeal and upcoming book, This Cursed Beautiful Land. For tickets, head to thetimes.com/events. 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
0: It is Kate Borsay. It's the evening edition on Times Radio. Now, a couple of stories from tomorrow's paper for you. Shares in Nike and Adidas are down by almost 80 and 50% from their respective peaks, wiping out about $200 billion from their combined market value. Are Nike and Adidas fading into obscurity? The paper looks at that. And Britain is poorer than we think. We shouldn't rely on public spending as a route to some romantic version of making Britain great again. So says Darren Jones, Treasury Minister, former advisor to the Prime Minister. He writes in tomorrow's paper.
9: This is essentially Darren Jones sort of mopping up where he left off from the Treasury and from Number 10. He, of course, you know, this is the really interesting thing about this new parliamentary term that Andy Burnham is walking into. Over the last couple of months, over the summer, Andy Burnham has been able to essentially make announcements and not really have to deal with his parliamentary party, because they're not all in the corridors of power chatting away to each other. But of course, when he does get back, there will be a group of former Starmer ministers who will suddenly be on the back benches and realising, you know, where do we need to be? What is our position on the state of the nation? And Darren Jones makes quite clear, there's a few sort of shots across the bow to Andy Burnham on the state of the economy. The fact that, OK, Andy Burnham has spent the summer making announcements such as VAT off of electricity bills, such as, you know, little things here and there on bus fares and groceries and things like that. Stuff that, you know, tinker around the edges, but he hopes will show that his direction and his policy making in terms of the economy is to put the public and their wallets first. However, Darren Jones in this piece does set out a pretty stark warning. He was a man who has seen all of those charts and graphs. He saw, you know, all of that data that led the Chancellor to turn up pretty early in Labour's power and say, you know, things aren't looking too good. Things are going to get worse before they get better. And so he is still, you know, sounding that death knell, saying Britain is poorer than we often think. We don't actually have the spending power that we once had, and we still need to get a grip on the finances. So spend, spend, spend, and help, help, help is all well and good, but you know that fiscal responsibility still needs to be core to what this government do. And there's a couple of sort of slight policy suggestions or mentions from this op-ed as well. You know, he says we won't get richer based on higher public spending alone. So saying to Andy Burnham that essentially you can't just, you know, pay off the union, spend, spend, spend into public services and create growth. We can't tax billionaires who don't live here. You know, another one of those wealth tax things that basically don't drive high earners away from the country. And he says we shouldn't rely on public spending as a route to some romantic version of making Britain great again, because of course he is looking at all those small tweaks and realizing that when the Labour government came into power, there were a lot of baked in fundamentals that were in dire need of sorting out. And he's just reminding Andy Burnham before things return to the Commons that those things haven't gone away. He is inheriting a country that still economically is struggling. And even though you've had a sort of positive vibes-based summer, the reality will need to set in and you will need to make some difficult decisions along the way.
0: Yeah, there's not a lot that is sensational in this piece, but I suppose that is the point. He's saying now is not the time for big moments. The autumn budget needs to be a steady-as-she-goes moment. And he's also talked about Britain being at an urgent inflection point on three fronts, and these slightly differ to what we've heard from Burnham. So this is interesting also. The assessment of Darren Jones, who's written this opinion piece, says, first, the effect of artificial intelligence on the economy and the labour market. Second, our national resilience and ability to adapt to climate change. I mean, that is not one of the big pillars that we've heard from Andy Burnham so far. Mm-hmm. And third, our defence capabilities at a time of heightened threats. I mean, I think the reason why we haven't necessarily heard a lot from Andy Burnham on that front is that there's not a lot he can do about it at the moment. And even, you know, John Healey, who won't set out

0: people really put a lot into the newest, biggest trends in footwear. And like you say, Adidas, Nike, have led the way. The undisputed king of trainers, this piece says, for Nike, followed by its closest rival, Adidas. However, both of those brands have had a bit of a dent in popularity because there's been a lot of, well, first of all, celebrities making and running their own brands, but also a lot of celebrities are seen a lot more often these days on the TV and red carpets in trainers, and they have these sort of specially made things by Puma from from other brands such as that, where essentially it has dented the market. It has caused people to turn around and say, hey, you know, I'll see what Rihanna's wearing, I'll see what Hailey Bieber's wearing, what about those?
1: And I can imagine you saying just that.
0: Yeah, I've never worn it. I've never worn any of these things, but but I do find it interesting how much still, you know, we like to think these days that we are not as much in hock to sort of the celebrity market, the sort of A-list market. What are celebrities doing? I must follow them. We sort of think, or like to think, that we've sort of moved away a little bit from that and back into our own tastes and what we want to do and being individuals. Whereas this shows that still, you know, you get a couple of people walking down the red carpet and it can dent even the biggest of brands, Adidas and Nike, even though they're still up there. They're still up there in, you know, pretty big numbers, but a big shake-up of the trainer industry. Something, yes, as you mentioned, Kate, I don't know really anything about, but it is interesting to read about.
1: Ollie, great to speak to you. Thank you. These stories are in tomorrow's paper. They're also up online at the moment. If they're not there just yet, they soon will be. And you can check those out with a digital subscription. Ollie Cole is Times Newsroom reporter. Cheers, Ollie.
0: Thank you.
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1: It is 9 o'clock. It's the evening edition with me, Kate Borsay. Still to come. Now, mystery and outlandish theories have long surrounded Phobos, the small, light and oddly shaped moon that orbits Mars. But a spacecraft will be launched in October, attempting a landing on the surface of the moon. We'll talk about Lionel Messi and his decision to step down from international football. And today's big stories with the author and broadcaster Peter Hitchens and the author Lionel Shriver. That's after the news with Daryl Jackson.
3: Thank you, good evening. A number of Conservative MPs have returned to the backbenches as Kemi Badenoch rejigs her top team. Dame Priti Patel's replaced as Shadow Foreign Secretary and Stuart Andrew loses the health brief. The biggest change sees Samuel Stride ousted as Shadow Chancellor in favour of Andrew Griffith. Frances Elliott, editor of House magazine, told Times Radio that Tom Tugendhat as the new Shadow Foreign Secretary is a good move.
4: Tom Tugendhat, you know, is a fighter. He kind of stepped back. He didn't want a role in her team after kind of losing the Tory leadership election to her, and sat on the sidelines and nursed his wounds for a bit. But the fact that he's kind of returning to the front line, I think, is good news for her because he's, you know, an effective operator and has credibility on his side of the house.
3: Oil prices have surged by more than 3% after the US struck Iranian rocket launches in the Strait of Hormuz. The attacks broke a month-long lull in fighting. Tehran says it retaliated by hitting American military bases in Jordan. Ambassador John Bolton was national security advisor during the first Trump administration. He says there is a reason escalation isn't likely in the short term.
5: For all the geniuses who are now saying, well, you know, we're out of particular munitions, we're worried about drawing down even further. Where have they been the last 18 months? Where were they during the Biden administration when we were giving Patriots to Ukraine? With very good reason, I fully supported it. But as our arsenals were being drawn down, why weren't all these people with 20/20 hindsight saying, you know, we need to ramp up production or otherwise we could face a shortage?
3: Well, the US President Donald Trump has been speaking from the White House in the last few moments.
6: They're a failed nation. They've got 350% inflation. They have no currency. They're not paying their soldiers. Their leaders are largely dead. Their Navy is gone. Their Air Force is gone. Their surveillance equipment is almost entirely gone. That doesn't mean we won't smack them. We'll see what happens. But we have the Strait of Hormuz in extremely good shape. You know, we're taking over.
3: Detectives are trying to identify a woman whose body's been lying in a bin bag in a Liverpool park, possibly for weeks. A murder investigation started after the victim in her 70s was found in Stanley Park on Friday. Detectives have been given more time to question a 16-year-old boy on suspicion of murdering a man in County Tyrone and trying to

0: kill his 8-year-old daughter. The body of the 61-year-old was found next to the seriously injured girl at a house in Dungannon on Saturday morning. She's now in a stable condition in hospital. And Lionel Messi has announced his retirement from international football with immediate effect. The 39-year-old captained Argentina to the final of last month's World Cup in New York, but was unable to prevent his nation losing to Spain. And for a news bulletin when you want it, search for the Times Radio News Briefing on any podcast platform.
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0: It is the evening edition. It's Kate Borsay with you until 10 o'clock this evening. It's that great time of night when we dive into some of the big stories of the day with two very special guests. And I'm delighted to say this evening, we're joined by the author and broadcaster Peter Hitchens. Good evening to you.
1: Oh, hi, Kate. Cool new studio, if I may say so.
0: I know, isn't it just? Thank you very much. And the author and commentator, Lionel Shriver. Lionel, good evening.
2: Hi, Kate. Nice to be back.
0: I hope you like our lovely homely set here on the evening edition. Just inviting you into our home, as, of course, you invite us into yours when you beam through Zoom or whatever visual medium you're using. It's great to have you both with us. There is a start of term back to school feeling, I think, around at the moment. And it's safe to say that Andy Burnham is set to come under the most intense scrutiny of his political life when Parliament returns tomorrow. He came to power 6 weeks ago. He's been on his tour, hasn't he, around the UK, without having to answer back to any formal type of scrutiny in the Commons. He's been free to set his own agenda. Ben Clatworthy, Whitehall editor of The Times, joined us earlier and said now's the time that Burnham needs to make clear the big political decisions.
3: This summer, he's been on a spending spree, making policy announcements from VAT on energy bills, cupping bus fares, reductions on business rates for pubs and hospitality venues. The list goes on and on. Tomorrow, the questions will start to come on how he's going to pay for all of it, but also some of those topics that you read out from the list that we cover, those big political decisions that need to be made. And what we do know is that in politics, there's always a trade-off.
0: There certainly is. We've asked you both for Andy Burnham's three most urgent challenges. It could be something that's not necessarily on the book for him to discuss over the next few months. But I'm interested to know what you think he needs to address as a priority. Lionel, let's come to you first. What does Andy Burnham need to do?
2: Yeah, I think what I think he needs to do and what he's going to do are completely different lists. According to me, he should start devising a means of cutting the welfare rolls and therefore trying to get spending under control, as opposed to devising new devious taxes to take people's money that they need to cover their own expenses. I would rigorously start eliminating the pull factors that are drawing so many illegal immigrants to push over Britain. And I would go for net zero. I would put a big pause on net zero. But, you know, I could also come up with something that is simpler and smaller, which seems to be more the kind of scale that he's going at things right now, that would help inspire people to make more money. And that is to get rid of that notorious tax trap between 100 and 125,000 pounds, which means that you suddenly pay 60% on every new pound.
0: Yeah, the income tax threshold.
2: And that's just something that I think would be pretty easy to fix, and nobody bothers.
0: I wonder why they haven't bothered. Would they justify it by saying it'll cost too much? We would miss the tax revenue from it, and it wouldn't capture enough people to encourage them to earn over £125,000. That those people there actually aren't an awful lot of them in existence. That it's more important to help the middle classes, to help the middle earners?
2: Well, I said it is a small matter, although if it hits you, it doesn't feel very small. It's just not fair, right? It's not fair.
0: Yeah.
2: And I think anybody can see that, even those who don't approach anywhere near $100,000. It's not fair to have a kind of black hole.
0: Yeah,
2: where you
0: it
2: suddenly
0: is a cliff edge, isn't it? Created.
2: It's a cliff edge, and I think the tax system is already weighted heavily toward hitting people who make more money. It is a highly progressive system, and I think this would be a gesture toward that. You know, the other half of the population who are net contributors to the budget, and to show wealthy people are people too.
0: Okay. Peter, tell us three of Andy Burnham's most urgent challenges, and you can add another one in if you like, something that perhaps hasn't been discussed but would make a big difference.
1: Gosh, well, the most pressing thing for any leader of this country to do is to explain why we are so anxious to go to war. I think that this is going to dominate our lives over the next 5 to 10 years if we're not careful. Wars are horrible. They involve privation, inflation, rationing, misery, the restriction of liberty, and the quite possibly actual destruction of our material lives by attacks from abroad. I'm completely baffled as to why this country's elite are either complacent or indeed enthusiastic about supporting and maintaining and indeed extending the war between Russia and the United States, which is using Ukraine as its launch base. And I don't understand why. I mean, there is no logic for a war between Russia and Britain. There's just as much logic for a war between Zimbabwe and Finland, and they would find it about equally as easy to find each other. I don't know what it's about, and I don't know why it's being pursued. So that's the first thing that any prime minister needs to do, is to explain to me and to the people of this country why the government and the ruling elite of this country is so determined to plunge us into the economic, political and social misery of possibly unlimited war for the next 10 years of our lives. I just don't know why. I would like to hear from somebody what it's all about.
0: All right. What else have you got on your list?
1: Next, I think that he should be seriously considering holding a general election. And I think this is actually, although it would almost certainly be easy for him to win it because of the disarray of the other parties, I think that this country has now got a de facto presidential constitution, which means that somebody who becomes prime minister really does have to seek a mandate. And he's going to need to do that at some point or other. If he doesn't do it, his government will actually, whatever direction it takes, whatever policies it holds, will end up floundering in the mud. And finally, he needs to explain how it is he's going to stop borrowing money to pay interest on our debts. There is no way in which this can be sustained indefinitely. The result of this economic policy will be a very, very serious, something close to hyperinflation within a few years, which will destroy the savings and pensions of millions of people and leave the country in desolation. And I have not heard any suggestion whether you believe in progressive taxation, whether you believe in redistribution, or whether you support Lionel in her idea that the better off and the strivers should be less heavily taxed. Whatever you think, the current arrangement is actually destined to reach disaster at some point in the fairly near future, and it needs to be thought about. Now, what is the point of being prime minister if you have nothing to say about that? And if you have nothing to say about the other issue I raised, which is war. Otherwise, of course, if you gave me an opportunity for a fourth thing, when is anybody in politics going to have a serious attempt to look at the problems with our police and criminal justice system, which is not working on any terms at all?
0: Yeah, look, there'll be an announcement. I mean, it's a very small part of it, and in no way is it the complete solution, or for many, the ideal solution. But what to do about early release? That'll be a statement announced by the Justice Secretary tomorrow to the Commons. Will announce that those convicted of manslaughter, such as the killers of PC Harper, will remain behind bars. Domestic abusers will not, and several prisoners who are there on IPP sentences for
1: but
0: public
1: Kate,
0: protection
1: can I
0: will
1: ask
0: also
1: you
0: be released.
1: Question here.
0: Yeah.
1: Well, it's the purpose of prison is not to keep people off the streets because they're dangerous. If we did that, then we would have to have huge numbers of people in prison forever. And that's not practicable or possible. The purpose of prison is to punish and deter. And we have to release people from time to time. The question is whether before you release them, we've done enough to deter them from committing the crimes that they've committed in future, and whether we've done enough to deter other people from imitating them.
0: Yeah, I mean, that's
1: the whole purpose of it. We're not doing that, and that's why our prisons are so full. It's futile saying, oh, I'll keep more people in prison who are already there. the new will, which is the bidding war going on between the two parties. That's not the point of prison. It's not what it's for.
0: Yeah.
1: And it can't conceivably work. We'd have to carpet the country with prisons if we wanted to pursue that policy. We can't afford to do that. We can't afford the buildings, and we certainly can't afford the staff. And I say this again, the people who actually work as officers in the prisons do an extraordinarily good job in terrible circumstances, but there's a limit on the number of people who are prepared to do that, and we simply cannot have enough prisons to fulfil a policy of keeping everybody off the streets who's been bad. It will never work. It can't be done.
0: Mm. Look, I mean, bar a wholesale amounts of reform to the prison justice system, Andy Burnham,
1: that's what we have to have.
0: Caught in a trap. Effectively, the courts aren't processing cases quickly enough. People are not being are not able to complete courses of education and study in prison. They're being released early. There's incredible pressure on the parole board as well. It is a system that is not working. And in the meantime, he needs to find space for those criminals that should be off the streets, that are trying to adhere to that punish and deter mantra. Lionel, let's come back to the welfare conundrum, because that is a big one for Andy Burnham. And there are two big reports due. Alan Milburn's report on youth unemployment and Sir Stephen Timms, the disability minister. He's been looking at personal independence payments, PIP. They caused the big issue with the Labour backbenchers rebelling against the reforms introduced by Keir Starmer last year. I wonder whether you think actually the appetite within the Labour Party is a bit different. Everyone understands that the welfare bill needs to be cut. To your point, Peter, it would help the government enormously in not borrowing so much just to pay our debt interest. Is there an appetite? Is there a sea change in the Labour Party sufficiently enough, Lionel, that you think actually Andy Burnham will be able to get changes to the welfare system across the line?
2: I don't sense that appetite, no. And that's why I say my list is different than I think his is. Labour has been the party of welfare for a long time, and I don't think they have turned over a new leaf. And, you know, it's often pointed out, the problem here is not just financial, it's also social. It is a criminal waste of good life for young people, you know, as young as, you know, 20 years old, to get on the road to welfare dependency potentially for their entire lives. I mean, it is enormously destructive of sense of purpose, of a sense of value. I mean, I know for my own part, I drive an enormous sense of there's a reason for me to be here from my work. And for me to be, you know, it would be hypocritical of me to be arguing for, let's put more and more people on dependent on the state because we feel sorry for them. I feel sorry for the people who are dependent on the state. I think it's a terrible life.
0: Mm. It should be a temporary measure, many argue, welfare, that if you find yourself in a situation that is not ideal and you intend to get back to work, but that unfortunately you cannot live or you don't have enough savings that you need support, that is where welfare should step in. But it's being used by too many as a long-term solution. Peter, let's just pick up on one of your points before we move on to Andrew Bailey and the comments from the Governor of the Bank of England over AI and the fragility of the AI boom. You talk about the fact that we are too anxious to go to war. Should Britain boost defence spending so that there is enough of a deterrent there in our forces and in our protection that we don't need to be fascinated about going to war to act as
1: basically
0: a preventer?
1: Yes. Basically, yes. The prime purpose of military spending is to deter other people from attacking it. To make them think that it's not going to be worth their while to do it. And at current levels of, not so much of spending, but in the way in which we're spending money, it's still more or less on a pattern devised during the Cold War. We have a Cold War superpower nuclear deterrent, which not only do we not need, but which we couldn't use, and which is also decrepit. and however much we spend on it will never be effective. We could have a much, much cheaper, more credible, smaller deterrent, or we could perhaps follow the French policy of building a deterrent which was entirely ours and which we controlled. The current one is not controlled by us and is very much under the thumb of the American president, should they choose over a matter of years to refuse, for instance, to replace the Trident missiles which we lease from them. Then we would have no deterrence at all. So we need to think seriously about that. But ultimately, conventional weapons are more important. And I think the recent conflicts over the world have shown this very clearly. Conventional weapons are much more important than nuclear weapons if you want to keep people off your back. We need very much to have an effective missile defence, for instance, in this country. We have none at the moment.
0: Okay, well,
1: and we also need to have a navy which can defend our territorial waters, which we don't have at the moment. So there are things which could be done which would be much more intelligent than what we're doing. But the ultimate thing is, what is it that makes us believe that we should be involved in a war with Russia, a country which we haven't actually been at war with since 1856. What is the issue between Britain and Russia, which is so important? It seems to me that it's largely driven by the intelligence service, the one which should now be counted as a major armed force in this country, because it is probably our most globally renowned.
0: Probably our best asset, isn't it?
1: Force. Why is that? They drive this because there has been an intelligence war at a very high level.
0: Yeah.
1: Between Britain and Russia for some time, and this is the only point of engagement between the two countries, undoubtedly leading, for instance, to the Skripal incident. And why is it that we're engaging this? What do we gain from it? Why does it matter so much to us that we are in a combat with Russia?
0: Well, look, I mean, we heard last week about the visit of the CIA director to Moscow to warn against absolutely fascinating, to warn against Putin attacking a NATO country, because he is at a desperate time, according to many, in terms of where he goes with this war. Look, we'll leave that there. We are going to hear a lot about defence spending. I think John Healey will be talking about it, or perhaps delaying a line on it a lot longer than he'd initially want to. I don't think he resigned as defence secretary, thinking that he wouldn't be able to commit to 3%. Still, that looks set not to happen until next year, which will be, I don't know, maybe it's embarrassing, maybe it's sensible, who knows, but John Healey will have
1: might
0: some
1: be embarrassing and sensible.
0: Tim, might be two things at once. Coming up, we'll discuss Andrew Bailey, the governor of the Bank of England. He's warned that artificial intelligence could cause a worldwide economic downturn. There are several different reasons for this. We'll look into this warning and ask Lionel Shriver and Peter Hitch whether they think he is right or whether he is scaremongering. This is the Evening Edition on Times Radio with Kate Borso with Handelsbanken Real Relationship Banking. 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
0: It is Kate Borsett. It's the evening edition on Times Radio. Now, Andrew Bailey, and we're joined by Lionel Shriver, the author and commentator, and the columnist and author, Peter Hitchens. Let's dive into the comments. We'll do this fairly briefly if we can for time. But these are the comments of the Governor of the Bank of England, Andrew Bailey. He's told G20 finance ministers today that the global risks posed by the most advanced artificial intelligence technology are extremely concerning. He's also said that high-priced stock markets, increased borrowing by investors, and the growing concentration of money into a small number of major technology companies could amplify any future market correction. In other words, if we're not careful, artificial intelligence could cause a worldwide economic downturn. He also issued warnings about how AI bots and AI agents could infiltrate even sort of government barriers, basically the big doom and gloom conversation after what we've seen from OpenAI, Anthropic and Meta about how their AI tools are doing things that they shouldn't. Let's look at the fact, though, that we could be on a risky path, Lionel Shriver, in terms of AI and the valuations of AI companies and the amount that those companies are able to borrow, and whether that does make us vulnerable or whether we need to go with these new types of technology.
2: Well, I think our previous topic about the defense issue is related to this, because the biggest vulnerability for the UK right now is recently demonstrated by the takeover of that power plant by Iran, is cyber, and in fact the biggest threat from Russia is cyber, because Putin is cheap, and he likes bargain basement weapons, and attacking through the internet is super cheap. You need a crowd of young men with nothing to do and an internet connection. And I think the entire, you know, we're talking about new vulnerabilities, but we're actually, it's just a greater vulnerability that we already have. Without really thinking about it, and this was during my lifetime, we put every major institution and company, et cetera, utility, you name it, accessible by the internet, and we built the access, and then we thought, oh whoops, maybe we'd better protect it. But the protection came afterwards. It's not really built into the system. We now have security wise a giant kludgeocracy. Ironically, the AI thing definitely makes that potentially worse. I mean, I think if you have a great computing power, then you can crack any of my sad ass little passwords. and I mean, it's just, the whole password thing is a joke. And we all know it's a joke and it doesn't work. And we're just hoping that nobody turns their attention towards us.
0: Do you think so?
2: And our, you know, our birthday.
0: Yeah. Do you think someone's going to turn around to us eventually, Lionel, and say, you know, those passwords we made you make up and change and we generated for you, that was just to make you feel better?
2: Yeah. because you know, AI will be able to crack any of them.
0: Yeah, it's true.
2: But the irony is, and this did come up in the Times article, the problem could be intensified by AI, but it could also be the solution, because AI is able to test systems for weaknesses and not just identify them and exploit them, but also repair them.
0: Yeah. Peter, briefly from you, I wonder whether AI is the dot-com boom Mark II.
1: Well, possibly. I have nothing really much to say about this because I don't understand AI, and I don't pretend to. I find it interestingly useful in some ways. It's much more effective than the former internet searches I used to do, and finds things that they wouldn't find. On the other hand, it's quite interesting what it can't find and what it won't find, and the lies which it tells you. So I'm not sure we're rating it too highly, perhaps, as as a force. I'll believe it when I see it, but since I have no control over it and don't understand it, there really isn't all that very much. So bad.
0: Let's try you on smelling. Children, according to one doctor, need a better education in sniffing aromas. This is Dr. Will Tullett of the University of York. He's a leading historian on smells. He said that education in sniffing aromas means that children will improve their well-being and help them understand the world around them. He said pollution had been found to impair people's olfactory abilities. While many objects and substances today have been stripped of their original smells and reodorized with synthetic scents.
13: Stop and take the time to smell the roses.
0: We'll just dive into that, shall we? And ask whether you agree, really, Peter. Have kids lost the art of smelling real things? There are too many synthetic odours that are changing the way that young people smell.
1: Well, I certainly think that poor things have been deprived of a lot of the smelliness of the world. I disagree with the professor who says that the world isn't any less stinky than it used to be, and I just disagree with that. The life that I lived, particularly if you lived in the countryside, was richly smellier than it is now. And I think that the number of things in cities also show. For instance, remembering the Oxford where I live of my childhood and teens, it had both a cattle market every Wednesday,
0: really?
1: As I recall, which stank the place out in many important and fascinating ways, and very evocative it was. If I smelt it now, I'd immediately be carried back. The other thing that used to happen was the brewery, Morrill's Brewery, where I did a summer job as a crate slinger and barrel roller. They would brew every week, I think it was on Thursday, and the whole of the centre of the town would be filled with this wonderful yeasty, malty smell of beer brewing, which you don't smell anymore. It doesn't simply doesn't happen, so people haven't experienced it. And country life, the smell. I worked on a farm much out of pigsty. I'm sure that as I bicycled home afterwards, people avoided me, and quite rightly too. But these rich, tangy smells, which are actually quite enjoyable in their way, have gone from the lives of most urban people, and the hideous artificial smells which people put into products have displaced them. So I think he's partly right and partly wrong. I think it has changed, but it's really something to do with the way in which we live so much secondhand now. But there is nothing in life so evocative as smell. If I smelt some of the smells of my childhood of 60 or 70 years ago, it would take me straight back to it in a way that nothing written or even music would do.
0: Yeah. I wonder if we've replaced older smells that we might more commonly smell in bygone times, with newer smells. The inside of a car. I mean, coffee. Kids will know much more about the smell of coffee now, surely.
1: Oh, hardly. I mean, when there are these
0: 1,001 coffee shops springing up.
1: Well, yes, but they don't make proper coffee. They used to be on the Finchley Road, where there's a wonderful coffee shop where they roasted.
0: Hang on there, Peter. Lionel, come in on this, because we've got about 60 seconds left.
2: Okay, I don't think that children need to be taught to smell. It comes with the territory. I would certainly say that the artificial scents that are supposed to be nice are totally failed. And for example, talk about memory, because the smell of hand sanitizer from COVID makes me gag. People still take it out on airplanes, and I have to leave my seat, or I'm going to hurl. And in general, all of these masking scents that are supposed to be sweet with, the kind of detergents and like nursing home, violent nursing home cover-up sanitizing stuff, it's horrific. So we need to do better. They're clearly trying to cover up the smell of some chemical, which is grotesque.
0: Mm-hmm. Yeah. I'm definitely not a fan of things covered up with rose or apples.
1: Smell that I would really like to smell again. It's the smell of East Berlin. Two-stroke exhaust and brown coal and something else, and nothing like it. And as soon as you came out on the eastern side of the Friedrichstrasse checkpoint, you could smell that you were in a different world and a different system. I would, as you possibly know, I'd love to put it all back. And certainly I'd be pleased to smell that smell.
0: Yeah.
1: Again.
0: I wonder if to meet both needs, kids being educated with smells and also just being educated full stop, whether we could teach kids history with accompanying smells. That would cement it in, wouldn't it?
1: Let them smell it for themselves.
2: History books with scratch and sniff.
0: Yes. Thank you to both of you. The author and columnist Peter Hitchens, thank you to you. And author and commentator Lionel Shriver, the author of many brilliant books, both of you. It's been great to speak to you this evening. Thank you. It's the evening edition. It's Kate Borsay. Plenty to come on this evening's show. We'll be talking about a Mars moon mission and the retirement, the international retirement of Lionel Messi. All of that after the news with Daryl Jackson.
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15: Thank you. Good evening. Tory leader Kemi Badenoch shaken up her top team. Samuel Strides no longer the Shadow Chancellor, replaced by Andrew Griffith. Dame Priti Patel, Sir James Cleverly and Stuart Andrew have left too. Times columnist Fraser Nelson says this is the Tory leader building her team and leaving behind what she inherited.
16: Kemi Badenoch's big critique of the Conservatives is that they lost sight of their principles, that they were just expedient. They did a series of short-term hits and they ended up effectively copying Labour policies which didn't work. Her test has been, does this person believe in principles? Is he principles or she principle-driven, or are you simply blow where the wind blows?
15: The US and Iran have traded the first strikes in a month. American forces have hit an island in the Strait of Hormuz, prompting retaliation on two US Army bases in Jordan. Well, speaking from the White House tonight, US President Donald Trump says they've done a good job on Iran.
17: Iran will never have a nuclear weapon. See, that's what it's all about. It's not about any of the other things. It's about we as a country and as for the world. Iran cannot have a nuclear weapon. If Iran had a nuclear weapon, Israel would have been wiped out. You would have no Israel right now, and you'd probably have no Middle East. And they'd be hitting our cities at some point because they're sick people.
15: A 16-year-old boy has been arrested on suspicion of murder and attempted murder after a man was found dead next to a seriously ill girl in County Tyrone. Police were called to Dungannon on Saturday morning. Some experts have raised concerns about domestic abusers not being exempt from the early prisoner release scheme in England and Wales. Killers and rapists won't be eligible as the government tries to free up jail space. A man's died and 15 people are missing in the flash flooding at the Grand Canyon National Park. Hotels there are also closed. For a news bulletin when you want it, search for the Times Radio News Briefing on any podcast platform.
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0: It is Kate Borsay. It's the Evening Edition on Times Radio. Thanks for being with us. Now, if you don't already subscribe to the State of It podcast, make sure you do now as parliamentary recess ends today and we prepare for an autumn of politics on hyperspeed. Scoops, insight and analysis from Stephen Swinford, Patrick Maguire and Lara Spirit. And from this week, they'll keep you up to date with two episodes a week. That is the State of It podcast. It's renowned for breaking stories, big political scoops from big brains with plenty of connections in UK politics and beyond. So do subscribe wherever you get your podcasts. Now, it is 9:37. Could one of Mars's moons actually be a hollow alien spaceship? Well, for decades, wild theories have surrounded Phobos, the strangely shaped, lightweight rock orbiting the red planet. But a landmark space mission launching this October aims to settle the debate once and for all. A lander will touch down on Phobos, scoop up its soil and bring samples back to Earth by 2031. All right, we'll have to wait some time for those, but let's find out what else we need to know in the meantime from the science correspondent for The Times, Kaya Burgess. Kaya, good evening to you.
19: Good evening.
0: What does Phobos look like?
19: It's a very strange little kind of potato-shaped rock. It's so small, it's not big enough to make itself a nice sphere like our moon. And for most of the past 60, 70 years, astronomers have been kind of fascinated about where it came from and suggested, sort of half-jokingly, it seemed to be so light that it was almost as if it was hollow, which led to some people back in the days when Martians were perhaps a more realistic prospect, thinking, could it even be an alien spaceship? I don't think anyone's really ever taken that terribly seriously, but they do want to know what it's really made of and where it came from. Essentially, is it an asteroid or a comet that got captured by Mars, or did it used to actually be part of Mars itself?
0: How do they know how light it is?
19: Well, they can tell that it is sort of spiraling very slowly inwards. So our moon is very, very slowly spiraling outwards. It gets further away from the Earth by a few centimetres a year, so nothing to worry about. Whereas Phobos is spiraling inwards. It's not close enough to be caught in Mars's atmosphere, and so they think it must be very light, which is slowly bringing it inwards towards the red planet.
0: Why do we need to know about Phobos?
19: Well, there's a lot of mystery about how the early solar system formed in the way it is now. It's quite stable now. You have Mercury, Venus, Earth, Mars as the rocky planets. You then have Jupiter, Saturn, Uranus, Neptune going further out. Nice stable configuration. But it wasn't like that in the early years. It was a huge bombardment, comets and asteroids flinging their way in everywhere. There are theories that perhaps most of the water that is on Earth today that made life possible may have been delivered by ice and water bearing asteroids and comets hitting the Earth in those early few hundred million years. And so this will give us a little bit of a clue as to how that kind of massive cosmic game of snooker played out in those early phases of the solar system by figuring out where Phobos and Deimos, the two moons of Mars, actually came from, and could teach us a little bit about how all those various capturings and collisions may have taken place.
0: Tell us about the operation then. What does this involve?
19: Well, if you're a bit nerdy about these things like me, one thing that's been very exciting is the prospect of bringing stuff back to Earth from Mars or the sort of Martian system. We do have pieces of Mars. Some of the meteorites that have landed on Earth over the centuries actually are from Mars originally, but as soon as they hit the Earth, they're contaminated by all the various elements and organic matter you find on Earth. And so the dream is to bring stuff back. And there are rovers on the planet itself which are drilling into the rock or taking samples of soil, putting them in these wonderful little kind of test tubes, which are either being deposited on the surface of Mars or being stored in the rover. And one day the plan is to send another rocket there to gather those samples up and bring them back for this incredible treasure trove of material that scientists on Earth could study. But as ever, funding is the problem, and NASA's still figuring out how it's going to do that. This mission is going to shoot a probe to Mars. It's going to kind of fly alongside Phobos. It can't orbit it because its gravity is so weak. But it's going to actually land on the surface, scoop up a little bit of its soil, and then it's going to make its way back to Earth and land on Earth. And those samples are going to be handed round some of the world's foremost scientists, including at the Natural History Museum. And it will be the first time ever that a piece of the kind of Martian neighbourhood has been deliberately brought back to our planet.
0: Well, fascinating. Thank you for helping us make sense of that. Brilliantly explained. Kaya Burgess, science correspondent for The Times. He's written about this. It's up online at thetimes.com right now with a digital subscription, and it'll feature, no doubt, with some very cool pictures in the paper tomorrow. Kaya, great to speak to you. Thank you.
19: Thanks, Kate.
0: Kaya Burgess, science correspondent for The Times there. Now, we'll talk about the international retirement of Lionel Messi, football superstar. We'll find out why he's decided to retire, possibly after the disappointment of the 2026 World Cup. We'll find out whether it could be about body preservation, couldn't it? He's not getting any younger. Or it could just be that he's decided to call time and perhaps allow the Argentinian football legacy to remain in the hands of others and not of him. We'll talk about that. We'll also hear from Neil Breakwell as well. He's sitting in for Carol Walker this evening. So we'll find out what he's got in store for you. This is the Evening Edition with Kate Borsay on Times Radio with Handelsbank and Real Relationship Banking. 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
0: It is Kate Borsay. It is the Evening Edition on Times Radio. Now, directly after us at 10 o'clock, you get the Times front page exclusively. It'll be in the hands of Neil Breakwell, who is in for Carol Walker this evening until 1 a.m. Good evening to
26: Hello.
0: You. Tell us what's on the agenda.
26: Well, you know, we've had some problems with water this summer. Could get worse.
0: Oh, good.
26: Yeah, we'll lead off on this report in the Times. They've been doing some analysis of government figures looking at what could be. They've recalibrated the risk of massive shortages of water to towns. It could affect up to 1 million people, could lead to closure of schools and hospitals, the risk of up to a 25% water supply failure in large towns. So that's what we're going to assess, which will make our sort of hosepipe bands feel rather small fry. But that's, and it's the threats, really, they're coming from multiple places now. It's climate change, but it's also hostile states.
0: Why is it hostile states?
26: Well, because I think they do realise that Britain is particularly vulnerable because so much of our infrastructure has had massive underinvestment. It's fragile, and so it can be targeted in all sorts of ways.
0: It's an interesting weapon of war, isn't it? I suppose
26: it's
0: one
26: a weapon
0: that you don't
26: of war. Yeah,
0: consider.
26: And people realise, you know, how vulnerable we are to it and the consequences it has for peoples and communities. So that's why it's considered such a threat, and they've really recalibrated it to be at this scale. So we're going to talk to a former police national lead for resilience, and is still now a consultant to UK on resilience, and see where this threat lies.
0: One of Andy Burnham's first big pledges was to be the idea that Thames Water would be brought back into public ownership,
26: yeah.
0: And he has really, really diluted that, and really, really sort of it's thought gone off that idea over the past few weeks, and that could be just the sheer costs or the challenge of the government taking a company like Thames Water.
26: All these things just come with huge bills, and they just take time as well. And I think the sort of sobering thing about this report is just the threat that we face in the next year, and to fix and get our infrastructure up to a place that's secure is going to take a long time. So we'll do that. So we're going to have a little poke around of Kemi's reshuffle and ask whether it changes the directional fortunes or why the timing of this reshuffle might be happening now. Quite interested in the decision by Iceland to reject the idea of entering into negotiations with the EU.
0: I wonder what's prompted that. It was a really close referendum, wasn't it? Kind of shades of our referendum.
26: Shades, and it's always about fish, particularly in Iceland. Unlike us, it really is a much bigger part of their economy. But there is that question of sovereignty, and the difficulty. I think the reason why they thought Iceland might go for this is they're obviously feeling much more vulnerable now, with the threats to Greenland by the US. Mm. That security, they're part of NATO, but they don't have any standing army of themselves. But anyway, the people have spoken, and Iceland, for now, are not going to be part of the EU.
0: Well, Neil Breakwell is with you from 10 o'clock this evening on Times Radio. He's got the Times front page exclusively just after 10, so don't miss that. You don't get that anywhere else. And then the full front page is a full suite after 10:30, as well as, of course, coverage on some of those brilliant stories he's been discussing. So Neil Breakwell in for Carol Walker. That is from 10 o'clock this evening. Now, it is 9:48. Lionel Messi has announced his retirement from international football at the age of 39. The 8-time Ballon d'Or winner, who captained his country to World Cup victory in 2022 and led them to the final of the World Cup this summer, has decided to call time 21 years on from his first appearance. He leaves a record-breaking legacy of 125 international goals from 207 games. No Argentine has played or scored more for their country. Well, joining us now is Guillaume Balaguer, global football expert and author of Messi, the Definitive Biography. That's definitely worth a leaf through this evening. Guillaume, a warm welcome. Thanks for being with us.
1: Thank you. Yes, it's a big issue, isn't it? There's nobody that doesn't know who Messi is, I don't think.
0: Exactly. Why is he chosen now, do you think?
1: He didn't share anything with his teammates in the World Cup, but you could see that there was a limit to what he could do to take Argentina from the World Cup final to winning it. In fact, he shared with a couple of his teammates during the World Cup final, "We cannot take the ball of Spain, can we? We cannot do this." So he probably felt that, as he always said, that his time had arrived because he couldn't influence matters as much as he needed to take, as I said, Argentina to the top. That's number one. So 2 days later, as he has said in his handwritten letter, basically he started writing what you just read today. I think his dad leaving us on the 8th of August, it's mourning that will continue in the head of Leo Messi, and somebody who emotionally hasn't been the greatest at dealing with difficulties. And in fact, as you know, 2 or 3 days after the burial of his dad, he started playing football again, as if trying to just keep running in that machine that footballers have got. But I just wonder if it's taken so much of him that if he doubted, if he had any doubt whatsoever, putting that letter in the public domain and actually announcing his retirement, perhaps the absence of his dad, who was his best friend, advisor, agent, then that has finally convinced him too.
0: Yeah, he said that he wrote the retirement message 2 days after Argentina had lost to Spain in this summer's World Cup final. He talked about the death of his father. I just wonder what the opinion was of Lionel Messi, of the behaviour of some of his teammates during that final. We know that Argentina is a passionate country. We know that in Argentina, actually, that there wouldn't have been many raised eyebrows. They are a country, a team who fights to win, in a literal sense as well. We heard about the sanction of several Argentina players after the behaviour, the fighting in the World Cup final, and much more besides the behaviour of the crowds, the chants and everything else that's led to them to be heavily sanctioned. I wonder what Lionel Messi made of all that.
1: So there's a story of Leo Messi with the national side that goes by, at the beginning, Spain, when he was 13, 14, Spain tried to get him. He was living already in Spain and he was very, very good. But he would always say, "I'm Argentinian." And then he would go to Argentina and fans would say, "You're not good enough. You're not Diego Maradona. Maybe we should pay you in euros. You're not winning things for us." And then there was that period in which two Copa Americas were lost in the final against Chile and the World Cup final was also lost. And he decided to retire, as I explained in the book, for the third time. This one was very public. That's it. I don't want this. Hurts a lot. And then there was a transformation. And I feel that him and the public have met halfway a little bit. He hasn't changed his personality, but he has become even more Argentinian than he was in the past, as in more Maradona, more leader, more noisy, more surrounded by kids that also thought like him, and they were almost like street kids led by him in a kind of gang in which everybody was very, very happy. So you had that, but also he was respectful of the rivals. He was respectful of losing as well. You know that the Argentinian players in the final, they all turned towards their fans and ignored Spain lifting the trophy, all apart from one player, and that's Lionel Messi. So there's been that mixture of him being what people want him to be a little bit, but also him not forgetting that he's a sportsman, and as such, he's got responsibility and obligations.
0: Yeah, and look, he spent his career in Spain playing domestically, and you're right about the tussle between representing Argentina and the fact that he's pretty much, you know, bred in Spain. He may have been born in Argentina, but he's bred in Spain. And I just wonder whether that final presented a dilemma too far for Lionel Messi in that tussle the football he plays domestically and the view of his international teammates.
1: No, he's a Barcelona Football Club, Barcelona fan, and he will always be. That is the club of his life, and he will return there as a director or helping the chairman or secretary, technical secretary, something like that. But he actually created a little Rosario when he was in Barcelona. He will go to the Argentinian restaurants. His accent never changed. He surrounded himself by Argentinians. And of course, when Spain came to say, you know, you want to be a Spanish international, it was no, I'm Argentinian through and through. So, and then of course, had to leave Barcelona. He was at PSG and now at Inter Miami. So he's become like a global, of course, icon that goes beyond his time in Spain. But Spain gave him a lot of layers to be the player that he is. But in my eyes, he's a rock falling down a mountain. He would have done it anyway. Nobody could have stopped that talent.
0: Yeah, he said in his statement, he'd given everything to the national side, but now has nothing left to give. Of course, he continues, doesn't he, to play the Major League Soccer team Inter Miami. His contract will run to the end of the 2028 season. I wonder if you see, we've talked about a possible return to Barcelona in some sort of capacity. I wonder whether that is the time that Lionel Messi will make that decision, or actually in his eyes, without the international commitments, he will carry on playing football, whether that's at Inter Miami or anywhere else, for as long as his body will let him.
1: All we can do, he's 39, all we can do is have a guess. And as you point out, his contract runs out in January 2028. So it's 6 months before the Copa America. So now there's no international duty. So he could actually continue with Inter Miami. But he will decide year by year. And I feel that the thing that kept him going at this level, now that he's 39, was Argentina. Yes, he's won titles with Inter Miami, but he's already done that with a club that's new. So what is there more to do? There's absolutely nothing else he's got to prove to the world. And I do feel that that the fact that his dad is missing, and he was the man that not only accompanied him through all these years, but always messaged him after the game. As I said, he would tell him or treat him in the way he wanted, Messi wanted, when he decided to leave the national side, basically just leaving him alone. But he would be his dad, the first person he would talk to. All that is gone. All that anchor is gone. So I just feel if he's going to find less interest or less motivation to continue. But to be honest, he's still scoring. He's still playing. He loves being with a football team. But he wants to compete as well and win things. Inter Miami, in my eyes, is his last team. And after that, after January 28, I don't think you're going to see much more of him. So run to Miami. You've got to see him in the next year and a half.
0: Yes, that's it. Time is ticking if you want to see Lionel Messi in action. Guillaume, it's great to talk to you. Thanks for your expertise across this. Really appreciate it. The global football expert and author of Messi, the definitive biography, Guillaume Balaguer. Thanks, Guillaume. Good to speak to you.
1: Cheers, thank you.
0: It's Kate Borsey. It's the evening edition on Times Radio. Should we take a look at some fresh stories? They often spike through at this time of night because, of course, many of them you get in tomorrow's papers. The Times reports tonight that the Trump administration is closely tracking Andy Burnham's plan to implement a trade ban on Israeli settlements amid growing concern about a US backlash over the move. The Prime Minister is expected to announce embargoes on goods and services involving West Bank settlements deemed illegal under international law, alongside the sanctioning of more senior Israeli figures. That's set to happen within weeks. A spokesman for the US State Department told The Times it was tracking the plans closely. Also in The Times tonight, an injunction has been granted against appalling illegal building work carried out over the bank holiday weekend by travellers that destroyed wildlife-rich water meadows. The paper reports that on Friday afternoon, after contractors, vehicles and heavy diggers arrived at the Greenfield site in Sawbridgeworth, a town in Hertfordshire, hundreds of local residents swiftly rallied to try and protect the site. Throughout Friday and Saturday, horrified locals watched as the unauthorised works flattened the floodplain land, ripped up vegetation and filled in a watercourse to construct a crossing. The Guardian tonight reports that Andy Burnham will drive home his pledge to bring more essential services back into public control, telling MPs in the Commons tomorrow that

Park synagogue attack. Marvin Kravitz and Adrian Dolby were killed and three others injured as they tried to defend their place of worship from the attacker Jihad al-Shami on the 2nd of October 2025. Prior to the event, Rabbi Daniel Walker said the Jewish community feels less safe now than it did immediately after the attack. There's plenty else, of course, to see at thetimes.com with your digital subscription. And of course, you can pick up your paper, your Times paper copy tomorrow. This evening, stay with us. Neil Breakwell is on the way. He's in for Carol Walker this evening. He'll be with you from 10 in a few moments' time with the Times front page exclusively. Find out what takes that prize front page spot. It could be something on Andy Burnham, couldn't it, and his plans in the Commons tomorrow. Of course, recess ends today. We're back to school, back to Parliament tomorrow. We'll, of course, be reporting on that in tomorrow's show. We'll see you at 7. Thanks to the team behind the show, Joseph Crook, Anne-Marie Mill, Jimmy Hughes-Brown, and our technical operator, Ryan Brannigan. We'll catch you tomorrow at 7 for now, though. Neil Breakwell on the way.

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1: Thanks, Kate. It's 10 o'clock. This is Neil Breakall in for Carol Walker on Times Radio. A very good evening to you. The headlines. Government officials say the risk of a catastrophic event that could leave a million people without water has risen significantly due to threats from hostile states, decaying infrastructure and decades of underinvestment. I'll be speaking to a consultant on risk and resilience to the UK government. And as Kemi Badenoch reshuffles her shadow cabinet, I'll hear from a former Conservative special advisor to discuss what it means for the future of the party. Plus, before 10.30, the government's early release scheme is back in the spotlight after The Times reveals that the UK could run out of prison spaces by May. But how are prisoners being affected by this programme? I'll find out from a former prisoner. All that on our exclusive first look at the front page of tomorrow's Times, right after the news with Daryl Jackson.
2: Thank you. Good evening. Simmel Stride's been replaced as Shadow Chancellor as Kemi Badenoch shakes up her top team. Former Conservative leader Sir Ian Duncan-Smith has been speaking to Times Radio this evening.
3: Mel had done, in economic terms, a pretty good shift. He wasn't the most charismatic individual, but that isn't always necessarily important. It's the effect you have on the government that matters. So I think it was time, and he probably was associated quite a lot with the previous government before the Conservatives lost the election.
2: A number of key names are going too, with Stuart Andrew out at Health, Nigel Huddleston removed as culture spokesperson, Dame Priti Patel leaving as Foreign Secretary, Shadow Foreign Secretary, I should say, and Sir James Cleverly wanting to become Mayor of London. Andrew Griffith now has the Treasury brief. Francis Elliott, editor of House magazine, told Times Radio that Kemi Badenoch needed to make a change.
4: It is shaping a team in her own image. There are some spiky characters in there, opinionated people who will chase and make headlines. You know, she's very much in a game of seeking attention and a competition for attention with other political parties, obviously particularly Reform. And I think, you know, she needed to, you know, she needs some sort of like some street fighters, and she's got a couple in there.
2: The US and Iran have traded the first strikes in a month. American forces have hit an island in the Strait of Hormuz, prompting retaliation on two US Army bases in Jordan. David Charter is assistant US editor for The Times.
5: All of this pressure, the memes, the actual attacks, the Operation Economic Outcast, it's all about trying to get the Iranian regime to back to the table to make this agreement that Trump so badly wants that they sign on the dotted line. We'll never have a nuclear weapon.
2: Two men have been arrested after a vehicle was rammed in Middlesbrough. It comes just over a week since the A66 head-on collision, which killed two police officers and five young men. Cleveland police have detained 27 people since the crash as they cracked down on alleged organised crime. More than 900 people are dead after the floods in Nepal and Tibet. Thousands are still missing. Nearly 1,000 are believed to be trapped in tunnels. Figures show that no Britons are among those rescued so far. Domestic abuse campaigners say the early release of offenders means women will be forced to take measures to protect themselves. The Prime Minister has barred hundreds of inmates from the early release scheme, but domestic abusers are not among them. The Ministry of Justice says they will be monitored using tagging and curfews. Dame Vera Baird is the former Victims Commissioner for England and Wales.
6: Well, I want there to be clarity for victims. Everybody who's been listening to this over the past weeks, yes, they are in, no, they're not.

0: not in, who is likely to be affected by who is in the early release scheme, will be really worried, stressed out of their mind now to know whether and when the person that was their adversary is coming out.
1: 560 arrests had been made during the 2 days of the Notting Hill Carnival. Police say despite that, the West London Street Festival celebrating Caribbean culture passed off largely without incident. 48 people were detained using live facial recognition technology. The number of arrests is slightly up on last year. And a two-day festival honouring Dolly Parton will be held in Nashville and London next year. The late singer's family have announced Dolly Fest will be staged across two consecutive weekends. Performers, ticket information and dates are yet to be announced. The country music legend died last week at the age of 80. She's been laid to rest in a private funeral in Tennessee. And for a news bulletin when you want it, search for the Times Radio News Briefing on any podcast platform.
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3: Hello, good evening. This is Neil Brakehall in for Carol Walker on this bank holiday Monday. Very nice to be with you. For many of you, tonight we'll have that back-to-school feeling as summer officially comes to an end and we start meteorological autumn, certainly starting to feel more autumnal outside. And it will be back-to-school feeling too for our MPs, many of them, as we speak, scrabbling around to find their PE kit ahead of their return to Parliament tomorrow. And some will return to new jobs too. Kemi Badenoch is having a reshuffle of her shadow cabinet. We'll bring you the details of that in just a moment. We'll have our usual paper review at 10:30 with the broadcaster Carolyn Quinn and former number 10 Director of Communications Jonathan Haslam. Ahead of that, let me bring you tonight's front page of the Times. It includes an interview that Times Washington editor Katie Balls has had with our Chancellor, John Healey. He's at the G20. And he's talked to her about our defence spending targets. Lots of details in that, which we'll bring you into tonight's show. Also on the front page, one other headline, threat of water supply catastrophe upgraded. And it's water where we'll start tonight. The risk of a catastrophic water failure affecting more than a million people has been sharply upgraded by the government. The Times reports an outage in a large urban area could close hospitals and schools, force residents to evacuate and take months to repair. The documents suggest a risk of up to a 25% of water supply failure to a large town. Officials cite climate change, aging infrastructure, and the threat of attacks by hostile states as possible causes. Well, considering how upset we all get when there's a hosepipe ban, this would be a particular serious escalation indeed. Let's discuss the elevated risk with Paul Netherton, former Police National Lead for Resilience, now a consultant on UK risk. Good evening to you, Paul.
4: Good evening, Neil.
3: Thanks for being with us. How seriously should the public take this warning? Is it a very plausible threat, or is it a worst-case scenario planning that we're sort of seeing here?
4: So the government reviews the risks that threaten the UK regularly. Every year they will update. And this is what this has been, is an update to the risk. And what we've seen over the last few years is there's been a couple of incidents that have taken out a small town's water supply, one in Kent, the other down in the southwest where I'm from. And what we saw is that people were having to use bottled water, and that obviously affects 20,000 people. They had disrupted water supply. What has changed is that the threat has got greater, both because of aging water infrastructure, but also because we're in a more hostile environment. We're facing international threats, and perhaps most importantly, we're facing significant climate change. And we've seen that over the summer. You know, water is a scarce resource, and we have to be really careful how we manage the supply of it.
3: Certainly, those things you cite as the reasons why the threat has increased makes sense. It does feel that when you look at the risk that they placed it at only a year ago, they talked about a sort of 0.25% to 1% chance. So this feels like a huge jump. Is that just because they've got round to recalibrating it, or those Threats have got worse, or what's? I mean, that's just such a big jump. What's prompted it?
4: So I think the big thing is that the way the government look at risk is one is they look at the likelihood of it occurring, but they also look at about the impact. So what's changed? The impact. Yes, we're going to have towns affected if their water supply go out. But I think what they've realised is it would significantly impact on places like schools, on hospitals. And if a water supply was disrupted to a hospital, that would have catastrophic risk. So that's what's increased the impact. What's changed with the likelihood is we've seen lack of water over the summer. So we've got drought conditions across most of the UK. We're seeing hostile threats from overseas. Now, any hostile agent is going to attack our infrastructure, whether that's power, communication, and in this case, water. Now, that could be a simple disruption, damaging to a pumping station, but it could be more significant, damaging water supply and the quality of water coming through our system. So I think any country has to look at that and say, right, what can we do to improve our infrastructure, improve our security, and make sure we are water resilient? And that's what the government is doing by this increase over the last week.
3: And do you think, I suppose, the events of this summer that we've been through, with the struggles that we've already had, would that be in a hostile states might look at how we've coped and actually recalibrate themselves and think, actually, if we're going to pick out one bit of critical infrastructure, water seems like a soft spot?
4: Absolutely. I mean, it is in the playbook of any hostile state to look at what is most vulnerable in the UK, and perhaps more importantly, what already frustrates the British public. So if you can disrupt our infrastructure that we're already moaning about, it further increases the lack of faith we have in government, lack of faith we have in our establishment and in the UK. So, yeah, absolutely, that is in their playbook, and that is exactly what they will be intending to do.
3: This might not be your area of specialism, but you cite the underinvestment, which, as we know, has been years and decades. Presumably, getting that up to scratch is not something that can be done in weeks or months. So our vulnerability, this threat that we're being exposed to now, that's going to be with us for some time, would you imagine?
4: Yes, and I know all the water companies are alive to this. They are investing, they are trying to improve the infrastructure. But as you said, this takes years, not weeks, not months. This is a year's investment long term. London has had the new water system being put in along the embankment. You know, this is £1 billion in investment, and that's got to go across the whole country. And as we see summers like we've just had with drought conditions, that becomes even more imperative. And we have to look at building more dams, building more treatment works, building more pumping stations, all to just stand still and cope with the demand that is being put on the system.
3: Could you suggest what the easiest targets for the government to go for first? What are the priorities in their lists of making us more resilient? And second to that, what about people's own individual resilience? Is storing water at home, is that something we all ought to be considering now?
4: So that is exactly the government's objective. Over the next few months, we're going to see a series of announcements, a series of plans which look to improve the UK resilience. That's not just what we can do as individuals. We can make sure we've got several days water supply in our garages, maybe access to tinned food, things like wind-up radios, the really obvious stuff that people should be looking at anyhow, just the basic precautions. If the power went out, if the water didn't work, what would you do? How would you look after yourself and your family? Have you got your medicines that you need? Do you know how to look after yourself? But wider than that, we've also got to look at what society can do. How can we look after each other? How can local authorities start to think about how we can galvanise the public to make sure those most vulnerable are looked after? And we have to have a whole society approach. Now, we're not going to the days of sort of dad's army or war footing, but what we're saying is the UK has to wake up and start to become more resilient.
3: There was a story, I think it was about a week ago, the government were talking about a new update to the, was it called the War Book, or it's something of that nature? It's what used to be in the Cold War, the sort of in America, the sort of run and cover guidance. How receptive do you think British people are to advice of this nature if the government were to run sort of campaigns urging people to be more resilient? Are we mindful to be doing that? And has the hot and difficult conditions of this summer, does that help focus the mind?
4: I think so. I mean, I joined the police 35 years ago and was given my Protect and Survive booklet that told me to shelter underneath the kitchen table if a nuclear bomb happened.
3: It's strong advice.
4: I don't think we're in that stage. What we are talking about is people need to think about what would happen if power, water, communications were disrupted for 2 or 3 days. Now, that could be a flood. That could be a storm. We've seen a number of storms even last year come through that it impacted on our infrastructures. So we need to think, what do we do to look after ourselves and become more resilient? But I do think that is exactly what the government is going to be doing. It will be updating the UK resilience guides. It will start to be asking public to look after themselves, as well as asking businesses to start looking at resilience and saying, you know, have you got the infrastructure that you need to keep going and make sure that we continue to provide a service and continue to operate?
3: All right, Paul, lots more to put on my long to-do list, but it sounds like a worthwhile set of things to think about. Paul Netherton, thanks very much. That's Paul Netherton. Thank you. The former National Police Lead for Resilience. Now, Kemi Badenoch, leader of the Conservative Party, has been reshuffling her front bench team, and it's more than just a little tinkering around the edges. Her shadow chancellor, Mel Stride, no less, he's out, replaced by Andrew Griffith. Who he, you might ask? Well, we'll let you know in a moment. Also is out is Priti Patel, taking her place as shadow foreign secretary is Tom Tugendhat. Let's discuss what it might mean for Tory fortunes and direction of the party with the former Conservative special advisor, Anita Botang. Hi to you, Anita.
5: Hi, Neil.
3: Hi, thanks for being with us. What do these personnel changes tell us, if anything, about Kemi Badenoch's Conservative Party?
5: I think the first thing it tells you is that she's definitely very assured of herself. A lot of the members of the previous shadow cabinet were there because they were pretty prominent in the contest to become leader of the party, where Kemi emerged triumphant. And obviously, as part of bringing the party together, you ensure that all those people have cushy jobs if they want them. And I think now she's at this stage where she's looking for momentum. And I think that's the thing that comes through the most when we look at who she's brought into the shadow cabinet.
3: So these are appointments in her own model, really. It's not suggesting a particularly new direction that she's hoping to steer the party in.
5: I think there's two questions, right? There is the policy substance, and I think that Kemi has set a very, very clear policy direction. You may be familiar, Neil, with some of the wranglings that have been going on behind the scenes around what Tory candidates must sign up to in order to be candidates at the next general election. And then there's a second question of style. Mm. And I think actually this is what really matters to Kemi at this moment, which is, do I have people who are waking up every single day and thinking, how do I achieve cut through? How do I put pressure on yourself?
3: I was hearing you fine, Anita. There was a bit of an echo came through. Carry on if you can.
5: There we go. I think there's only one of me now. Yes, I think that question of momentum is particularly critical to her, because she wants to ensure, given you've seen how her numbers have gone up amongst the public, that the Conservative Party's brand starts to follow through. And that will only happen if people are hearing more from the Conservative Party, is her diagnosis.
3: Yes, because a lot of people have given credit to Kemi for raising her own personal ratings. It hasn't really led across to them seeing significant improvements in their national poll ratings. So is the idea that these people, particularly in the big jobs like the Shadow Chancellor, that they are just essentially better media performers, have a slightly sharper take? Is that your reading of them? I mean, talk us through. We've got Andrew Griffith, who I think was only elected just a few years ago. We've got Tom Tugendhat, who, of course, is a bit more high profile because he served as a sort of security minister and was the leader of the Select Committee for Security. Are these the figures that the public will respond to?
5: Well, I think Andrew, yes, he's only been in Parliament for a few years, but he's a very experienced political advisor. He works for Boris Johnson. He's a former Sky exec. You know, he's got real business experience. And certainly my experience of engaging with him as city minister was he was incredibly proactive, had a really specific idea of the things that were holding back growth of the economy, had particular notions around regulation, around the financial services sector. These were all things that felt like a real idea of business and how business works and how it drives growth in the country. And I think that's a message, first of all, that business, of course, will welcome. But also, I think it might get the Labour government onto a position of having to articulate a growth position and having to talk and think about how business works, which might prove like quite challenging for them. On the question of Tom, I think you're right. He is someone who has had a high profile for quite a long period of time, and he has a track record of being very thoughtful on foreign affairs. And I think that it's not just really about foreign affairs. Working with James Cartledge, who's the Shadow Defence Secretary, they will really be trying to put pressure on the government to articulate a plan for safeguarding this nation, given, I mean, we listen to your guest right now about all the threats and challenges to our infrastructure, our security and our future that are going to emerge in the coming years.
3: The people who left today, they did leave seemingly with pretty good grace. They all said very nice things about Kemi, that they're there to help her. I believe that there is actually a role given to Priti Patel to sort of seek out other Conservative friends more globally. Does that say something about Kemi's authority and respect that she seems to have commanded, at least within the parliamentary Conservative Party, if not across the whole nation?
5: Well, I know Priti a little. She's genuinely very lovely and very helpful and constructive. I think Mel Stride is absolutely the same. So I would certainly have been surprised if either of those two left the cabinet with a kind of broadsides or barbs at Kemi. But I also think that at the moment, the Conservative Party is very focused on the challenge at hand. It understands the gravity and the mountain that it has to climb and is laser focused on that question. And I think we are seeing quite a different Conservative Party, certainly to the one that the public is familiar with. And so I think that also might be helpful to re-establishing the credentials and the connection that the Conservative Party has to voters in the coming years.
3: So I was saying, MPs return to Parliament this week. Tomorrow is their first day back. And there'll be the first Prime Minister's questions for Andy Burnham up against Kemi Badenoch. How do you read that encounter between those two? Who's better placed in style? Or obviously Kemi's now had the experience that Andy Burnham hasn't, taking the questions, but how do you think the two are going to match up to each other?
5: I think that Andy Burnham would attempt to be playful, and I think Keir Starmer was never playful. So that's quite a different dynamic to what Kemi would be used to. I also think Andy seems to sort of relish politics. But at the same time, I think actually it will suit Kemi to have more political conversations and not to have Keir Starmer reeling off statistics. So I actually think it will be a very energetic performance from both of them. And I think it might be a better quality of debate that really surfaces some of the tensions between the two parties than we've seen in the past 2 years.
3: Some suggestion that Andy Burnham might attempt this Prime Minister's question without any notes as a former advisor to ministers. Would you advise him to do that, or perhaps go a little more cautiously?
5: I think that is not a good idea, honestly. So when I would prepare ministers for programmes like this or question time, I always say take no notes in, because in a fast-moving environment, you just want to respond to the question. But with PMQs, there are a lot of specific details about constituencies or about questions that you just will not be expecting. And I think hoping to hold all of that in your head in your first debut, I think that's incredibly challenging. But if that's the case, I think Kemi should have some fun with it and really ask some questions that he's not expecting.
3: All right. Thank you very much for your thoughts on the week ahead.
5: And Thank you, Neil.
3: Thanks very much. That's Anita Boateng, a former government advisor there. The Wall Street Journal reporter Evan Gershikov spent more than 16 months in jail in Russia after being blindfolded and bundled into a van by FSB agents. He was the first Western journalist arrested by Russia on espionage charges since the Cold War. And you can get tickets to see him in London on October the 8th. In conversation with Times radio presenter Kate McCann, he will discuss his harrowing ordeal and upcoming book, The Cursed Beautiful Land. For tickets to that, just head to thetimes.com/events. You're listening to Neil Breakall on Times Radio. Up next, there's been a lot of back and forth on the government's early release scheme. What does that uncertainty mean for prisoners? It's 10:23.
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3: It's Neil Breakall on Times Radio. You can contact us on any of the stories we're discussing tonight. 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Or you can send a text, if you wish, to 87222. Just start your message with the word Times. Now, analysis of government data by The Times indicates that England and Wales could run out of prison spaces by May next year, despite the plan to let thousands out early. The prison estate may also soon have fewer spaces than when Labour took power. Pressure to build more places is building, so watch this space. But in the meantime, many prisoners will be leaving early, and I want to explore tonight what that experience is like for ex-prisoners. And we can do so with David Shipley, a former prisoner himself and now a crime and justice writer. Evening to you, David.
13: Good evening.
3: We'll come to those pressures on the prison places shortly. But on the experience of leaving, when the gates open and you are released, how is that for most prisoners? Is it very unique experience for every single one of them? Is there any level of support? What was your experience of leaving prison?
13: It's a very interesting experience. It's one that almost no one asks about, actually, so I'm very glad you've asked. I've spoken to lots of men who I knew in prison about what it was like for them. I think it's quite a consistent experience as well. So we do sort of conceptualize it as this big dramatic moment. You know, the gate slides open and we walk out into a new life, and everything's done and it's better. And it's not like that at all, actually. It's incredibly anticlimactic. And I think almost everyone who leaves prison spends a period of weeks or months feeling unsettled, often unhappy, even depressed, you know, because it's suddenly you're back in the world and you have to deal with everything that you haven't had to deal with. You know, like there are obviously lots of terrible things about prison, but you aren't worried about paying the mortgage or the rent or sorting your food shopping or, you know, all this sort of stuff. Your life is actually stripped down and very simple in lots of ways. And so release from prison feels, strange and messy and difficult. And I think quite challenging. And there isn't really much support for that. There's no sort of, you know, therapy services for former prisoners, really.
3: Yeah, you're just out there on your own to start again. I'm interested, do you think these decisions to let out some early, and the goalposts of that have been changing, obviously, as Andy Burnham sort of looked through who to release, public reaction to who might or might not be released. Do you suppose any of that information or doubt about whether you might get early release or not is filtering back into prisoners inside? And if it is, how might that be affecting them?
13: Oh, gosh, absolutely. So when you're in prison, you're very, very attentive to any potential changes in sentencing rules. You know, it's very keen. You know, prisoners have access to TVs and newspapers and also they'll speak to relatives outside. So everyone will be very focused on this sort of thing. And I think the uncertainty will be very difficult. And, you know, people might say, I don't really care, these guys are criminals, but just to understand the experience. When you know when you're going to be released, that is manageable. You can sort of think, okay, I have 3 months, 3 years, whatever it might be. I know the date I'm out. with this shifting and changing, actually that uncertainty itself is very disrupting and very stressful, and it probably will lead to, you know, more arguments and violence in the prison, particularly with people finding out over this long weekend that they won't be getting released early.
3: Exactly. There's going to be hundreds of inmates who thought they'd be on for this early release who are now told, no, you're staying in, and the possibility of that reaction being an adverse one inside could be quite dramatic.
13: Yeah, I think that's true. I would say, though, as well, I think, you know, that it's the right decision not to early release these categories of offences. You know, and fundamentally, you know, those of us who go to prison because we've committed a crime, whether, you know, we're there because we've done something wrong, and actually our needs should not necessarily be at the forefront of everyone's mind, in my view.
3: Briefly, this report in the Times tonight looking at them not having enough prison places by May next year. How fast do you feel? There's a lot of talk about what constitutes a prison place, where it could be placed. How fast can these new prison places be brought on stream, do you suspect?
13: They could be brought on stream much more quickly. The problem is that the government are not really willing to do anything very bold or imaginative. You know, they are relying on a system which has proved that it's bad at building prisons to try to build more prisons. And, you know, they are just not delivering. So what they should do is really get creative. You know, we could look at bringing back prison ships, which might sound terrible. Actually, I shared a cell with a man at Wandsworth who'd been on one of these prison ships in the 90s. And he said, it in terms of conditions, it compared very favorably to Wandsworth. You know, that they could be put in place quickly. They should rapidly expand the open prison estate, which doesn't require planning consent. And for big new prisons, the government should bring primary legislation before Parliament to bypass all the planning process to get them done. You know, this is the kind of genuinely bold, imaginative approach we need to see. And I just don't think the government have it in them.
3: No, well, there'll be a lot of pressure for answers to those questions of whether prison places will come to. David, thanks so much indeed. Really grateful for your experience in sharing that with us tonight. That's David Shipley, a former prisoner and crime and justice writer. Next, we're going to have a look through tomorrow's front pages. Tonight, it'll be with the journalist and broadcaster Carolyn Quinn and Jonathan Haslam, the former director of communications at Number 10. But first, at 10:30, let's get the news with Daryl Jackson.
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1: Thank you. Good evening. The risk of catastrophic water failure affecting more than a million people has been sharply upgraded by the government. The Times reports an outage in a large urban area could close hospitals and schools and force residents to evacuate and take months to repair. The documents suggest a risk of up to 25% of water supply failure to a large town. Paul Netherton, a former police national lead for resilience, now a consultant on UK risk, told Times Radio the government reviews the threats to the UK regularly.
4: What has changed is that the threat has got greater, both because of ageing water infrastructure, but also because we're in a more hostile environment. We're facing international threats and, perhaps most importantly, we're facing significant climate change. And we've seen that over the summer. You know, water is a scarce resource and we have to be really careful how we manage the supply of it.
1: A number of Conservative MPs have returned to the backbenches as Kemi Badenoch rejigs her top team. Dame Priti Patel's replaced as Shadow Foreign Secretary. Stuart Andrew goes from Health and Nigel Huddleston from Culture. The biggest change sees Samuel Stride ousted as Shadow Chancellor in favour of Andrew Griffith. Anita Boateng, former Conservative special advisor, told Times Radio this evening it shows that Kemi Badenoch is very assured of herself.
5: A lot of the members of the previous shadow cabinet were there because they were pretty prominent in the contest to become leader of the party, where Kemi emerged triumphant. And obviously, as part of bringing the party together, you ensure that all those people have cushy jobs if they want them. And I think now she's at the stage where she's looking for momentum.
1: Donald Trump's vowed retaliation for Iran's strikes on American bases in Jordan. The US president's told Fox News, "We're going to hit them hard." The two countries have traded their first attacks in a month. And Dolly Parton's been laid to rest in Tennessee. A private family funeral's been held for the country music star who died last week. Time for the sport now with Matt Hutchinson.
14: Jacob Fernley has made the second round of the US Open tennis after a comeback win against Spaniard Martin Landelus in five sets. Fellow Brit Harriet Dart is also through. Arsenal are two Premier League wins from two this season after beating Aston Villa 1-0. In transfer news, Bradley Barcola has now officially signed for Liverpool. They'll pay PSG an initial £106 million plus £17 million in potential add-ons. But Cody Gakpo's proposed move from Liverpool to Manchester City is off. City have, though, agreed to sign Illiman Ndiaye from Everton in a deal worth up to £65 million, and Everton have agreed a £40 million fee with Monaco for striker Follorin Balogun. Lionel Messi says, "I always gave it my all after retiring from international football." And Pakistan have sacked their Test cricket coach after going 2-0 down in their series against England. Seven players have been sent home as well ahead of the third Test at Edgbaston, with five uncapped players called up.
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15: That £150 to spend on board feeling, courtesy of Fred Olsen Cruises. A swapping drizzle for blue skies feeling. A sipping something chilled on deck feeling. A warming massage with that drifting away feeling. Or an afternoon tea where the sun is shining feeling. 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
3: This is Neil Brakel on Times Radio. 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We can go through our papers now this evening, and we can do so, I'm happy to say, in the company of the journalist and broadcaster, Carolyn Quinn. Hi, Carolyn.
21: Hello, Neil.
3: Hello, thanks for being with us. And to Jonathan Haslam, a former director of communications at Number 10. Good evening to you, Jonathan.
22: Hi, Neil. Hello, Carolyn.
21: Hi, Jonathan.
3: Hello, both. Nice to have you here with us. I'll just read through what the front pages are saying, and we can get into the details of these stories. The front page of the Times, as I teased at the top of the show, is with the Chancellor. Healy, I'll prove I'm no hypocrite on defence. Chancellor to set a clear path on 3% target. He's given an interview to the Times' Washington editor, Katie Bulls, and he's out there at the moment at the G20 summit in America, along with central bankers, and they're talking about all manner of things and threats, but obviously a lot of question marks about Healy when he resigned over Starmer's not ability to get to this 3% target by 2030. So we'll see what the details of that is. Also on the front page, as we were talking at the top of the show, the threat of water supply catastrophe upgraded. The Telegraph, the headline is SAS chief army witch hunts put UK at risk. Special forces recruitment suffering thanks to endless legal action against soldiers, is its take there. And also a headline of Trump reviewing US position on Falklands. He said he's going to review it. I'm not sure that will get him very far with British public or opinion here. The front page of The Guardian, public control of utilities is key to growth. Burnham, they call this an exclusive, that the PM is going to tell the Commons cost of living is holding back economy, and the way to boost that growth across the country is by taking more infrastructure and put things into public ownership. The front of The Mail, Kemi gets Tories battle ready with ruthless reshuffle. I'll ask our guests about that too. The front page of The Mirror, Maxwell, Jose Maxwell, to beg Trump for freedom. Jailed sex trafficker turns to her old pal for help after appeal fails. See if he has any intention to do that. The Sun's front page, that's the Premier League, I think it means, Britain's FBI, the National Crime Agency, that is to us. £10 million crypto cash frozen. It's the front page of The Sun, the front page of the FT. Crunch warning for consultants as clients harness AI to cut IT spending. The iPaper has killer kitchen dust. the victims of loved ones to receive higher compensation. And the front page of the Daily Star, flipping idiots. Road safety experts have warned against wearing flip-flops behind the wheel after a huge rise in drivers with silly footwear. My own personal health advice would be to not to wear flip-flops to even walk in, actually. They're lethal. Right, let's start. Carolyn and Jonathan, the front page of the Times. Carolyn, kick us off. John Healey and his roadmap to a 3% target of spending on defence. Is it becoming clearer if that will happen and by when?
21: We haven't got a date yet, Neil, and obviously Mr. Healey has come in for an awful lot of criticism because remember the high-profile resignation where he stepped down from Keir Starmer's government saying that he didn't feel the government was committed to reaching 3% of GDP on defence spending by 2030. And then, funnily enough, in recent days, we've been told that Mr. Healey is saying that the 3.5% by 2035 is still an ambition, but he wasn't going to talk about the 3% target when it comes to the budget. So he got quite a lot of flack for that. Here you have him doing an interview saying, I'll prove I'm no hypocrite on defence. We will be reaching 3% by 2030, but he wouldn't give any more details on that. And we will be reaching 3.5%, that NATO commitment target, by 2035. I think what's interesting, though, maybe you'll both agree that juxtaposition on the front page of the Times, you've got defence spending. It's being seen as so crucial for so many people now. And on the other side of the front page is the risk of catastrophic loss of water supply if we are targeted by rogue states and countries like Russia. So, you know, it's not good news, really, is it?
3: Yeah, Jonathan, can you detect what's actually changed from actually where we were under Keir Starmer to John Healey now as Chancellor and Andy Burnham as Prime Minister? It seems to me that we're largely on the same road and still actually on quite a long timetable for this extra spending to come in.
22: Yeah, nothing has changed very much other than the personnel, but the numbers don't lie. And as Carol has pointed out very clearly, we are in a situation where some very unfortunate and difficult decisions have to be taken. And what John Healey's got to sort out here is his credibility as a chancellor. He had a high-profile departure from defence secretary. He's now the chancellor of the Exchequer. He knows the Treasury. He knows all the numbers. And yet he's playing fast and loose with us in terms of his commitment now to achieve what he demanded when he was defence secretary. Not least, he's got a problem in the budget immediately of facing a £4.7 billion hole that was left by his predecessor, Rachel Reeves, aside from 3% and aside from 3.5%. And this is a huge difficulty for not just him, but actually any government that comes forward.
3: Yeah,
22: other opportunities are there. You know, if you reform, you say we're going to make a dramatic change to welfare. We do know that, of course, the Labour Party has a huge problem with trying to persuade its own MPs to look at welfare in a situation like this and say, actually, could we break it back? Could we take it back? Could we do something different? Spend less on welfare? And that seems to be an enormous problem for a chancellor. So he's backed into a corner, not by his own efforts in some respects. He was by, to a certain extent, by resigning in the way that he did. But the Labour Party has a huge problem in trying to square these circles because they can't be squared. Somebody's got to suffer some pain somewhere.
3: The pain will come. Carolyn, he's out there in the US, I was saying, at the G20. He's talked to Katie Bulls saying, I want to be a chancellor that talks up Britain. We've got to step up international cooperation. I think he managed to get a meeting with his US counterpart, Scott Bessent. Will there be hope that this is the start of closer relationships between the UK and the US? That relationship he talks as being the most significant and important one still. And of course, we expect Burnham to have to go out and meet Trump for the first time in September. This relationship and getting off to a good start is going to be critical for this government.
21: Well, absolutely. But of course, everything depends on the man himself, Donald Trump, doesn't it? And as we know, the position does change quite regularly. Even on the front of the Daily Telegraph, you're seeing that Donald Trump is now talking about reviewing the position towards the UK on the Falklands, reviewing Washington's position of neutrality about it, because that follows reports that the US could oppose Britain's claim to sovereignty over the islands as an incentive to encourage Andy Burnham's government to spend more on defence. So, you know, John Healey may be building up a good relationship, but as we know, everything depends on the message coming from the man on top, and that is erratic, to say the least.
3: Jonathan, let me, I'm not sure if you've managed to sort of dive in and find this bit of it, but this is there's an op-ed in tomorrow's Times as well from Darren Jones, the Labour MP. He was, of course, Chief Secretary to the Prime Minister when Keir Starmer was in number 10. He was sort of sacked by Andy Burnham, so he's now a backbencher. He's written this piece quite supportive and certainly wishing the new government well, but he does sort of leave a warning here saying, I'll read it to you, he says, Britain is poorer than we often think. We won't get richer based on higher public spending alone, and we can't tax billionaires who don't live here. We shouldn't rely on public spending as a route to some romantic version of making Britain great again. There's the suggestion there is that there could be too much of a risk of this government trying to solve problems by overspending and spending money they don't have. Would you consider that a sort of warning line from Darren Jones there?
22: Yeah, very much so. I mean, he was in a pivotal position in the Treasury and within the government, in the Cabinet Office, and supporting Keir Starmer. So he does know how the numbers work out. And I would look upon that, although I've not read it, I must admit, but from what you say, it's a warning to government to wake up, smell the coffee. Life's difficult. Yes, we are a powerful economic force still within, you know, neoliberal countries. Within the world, we're still an important player with all the things that we do, but we can't spend what we don't have, and that is increasingly apparent to people. And yes, the government has a responsibility to try to look after all of its citizens, to do what it can on the cost of living, many of which factors are just completely outside of our control. We have no control over what Donald Trump is doing in the Strait of Hormuz or Iran, and it's pushing up oil prices. It is pushing up difficulties across the world. We've got no control over Putin, what he's doing in Ukraine, affecting grain supplies, leaving the Ukraine, the breadbasket of Europe as it was at one stage. Many of these factors are outside of our control. So the problem is that we need to have a realistic understanding of where we are going, and we need to understand that we can't do everything that we want to do. And the politicians that are now giving us the snake oil, and I would suggest that this is particularly one of the points of reform, that suddenly there is a magic wand that will solve problems, won't. We are in an entirely different world. It has changed in the last 5 to 10 years. The halcyon years that I have, as a baby boomer, have got used to as being one of the most fortunate generations ever to have been in the United Kingdom are over. And it causes me concern for my children, for my grandchildren. And that's the same across the whole of the country, I am sure. But the only way we can deal with it is to be realistic. And things, for example, where I'm a beneficiary, the triple lock, have to be questioned. And we have to have answers for them. And the same is about the benefits bill. The same is about how we defend our country. And I would declare another interest. My son is a captain in the British Army. I'm deeply concerned about what he and his family are going to go into. So realism and understanding where we are is hugely important to safeguarding the things that we regard as absolutely priorities in this country. Free speech, the understanding that we can go and express ourselves and have a democracy that we're proud of. But that depends on transparency and openness. Yep. And we need more of it.
3: I'll accept your apology for being a boomer, Jonathan. Thank you. Carolyn, do you think that Darren Jones has got welfare in mind when he talks about that we can't just rely on higher public spending alone?
21: Well, It does sound like it, doesn't it? But then, of course, the question comes back, well, you were part of the Starmer Premiership leaders team that tried to do something on welfare and the backbenchers kicked out against it. Now, there are two big reports coming out under Andy Burnham on welfare and big decisions to be made. Andy Burnham is really under pressure. He wants to fund things like social care. He's already made so many pledges on things like tackling homelessness. And yet we have a national debt running at almost $3 trillion, and we're spending £100 billion a year on just servicing the debt interest on that huge debt. So there are massive decisions to come. And I think he will be under pressure to do more to try to cut areas like welfare. And he'll have to work out some way of coming to a compromise with those backbenchers who will fight and fight and try to resist it.
3: Yep.
21: But he's going to have to tell them, you know, this is what it's like. But we know Andy Burnham, everybody says, is not somebody who likes to be disliked. He wants to please. And he
3: that's
21: may
3: unfortunate
21: not be pleasing
3: for him.
21: His backbenchers. Yeah.
3: He's not going to be able to hold that up for everyone for very long, I'm sure, especially as he'll return to Parliament tomorrow. The pressure will just get worse. More on the papers with Carolyn and Jonathan in a moment. 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The time, 10:48.
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3: It's Neil Breakwell on Times Radio. I'm going through the front pages with Carolyn Quinn and Jonathan Haslam. Jonathan, the front page of the Mail, Kemi gets Tories battle ready with ruthless reshuffle. Interested in both your thoughts. Do you think the timing of this reshuffle is anything of a suggestion that they are thinking election could come sooner than the full Parliament? Jonathan, what do you think?
22: Yeah, very much so. I think she is preparing herself for Andy Burnham to redefine what he means by an early election. As Carolyn, I think, will confirm, lobby journalists and others who watch the political scene are acute watchers of every word and nuance that comes out of politicians' mouths. And he said he's not in for an early election. Well, define early. It may not be before the end of this year, but sometime during next year, if the economy seems to be withstanding the problems it's facing, if the polls are proving a little bit more positive than they do at the moment, but they're not bad, if his bounce, his honeymoon bounce is continuing, these could all confirm the idea that go early, and she needs to be in a position to capitalise upon it. So she's swapped out her chancellor because she needs somebody a little bit more forceful, and in Andrew Griffiths she has that. And it's very interesting that she's appointed Tom Tugendhat, to become the Foreign Secretary, taking over from Priti Patel, who's given something of a fig leaf appointment as international leader. And I think that this is very much her saying, I am in charge of this party, very much so. In the first instance, when I was elected, I wanted to pull people together, and we now have settled things. She's unassailable as the leader, and the Conservatives have a little bit of a fig leaf of a hope. And yes, it's definitely a sign that she is taking complete charge of her party, and she feels confident in doing that. And she's got one or two people who can really make a difference on the airwaves. And if you look, one example of that, which is quite interesting, is you look at the fact that Sir James Cleverly, who was appointed to look after housing, one of the most crucial issues we face in this country, has made absolutely diddly squat of an impact on the debate on it. And now he says, let me be free to go and campaign as London mayor. I wish him luck. But on the other hand, he's not made a great fist of the job that he had. So I think Kemi Badenoch has taken the opportunity just before Parliament comes back into play to put her stamp on things in a very powerful way.
3: Carolyn, how do you rate this reshuffle as reshuffles go amongst shadow cabinets?
21: Well, I think that Jonathan's absolutely right in saying that this is Kemi Badenoch making sure that she is ready in the event of an election being called. But of course, that is in the gift of the Prime Minister. Now, there will be voices around him saying, look, the polls are getting better, Andy. Why don't you go for it? Why don't you capitalise on it now? But that's exactly what was happening with Theresa May, wasn't it, back in 2017. And look what happened with that election that she called after she came back from her Swiss walking holiday. Timing is everything, and Jim Callaghan, Gordon Brown fell victim to wrong timing and not jumping when they should have done. I think Andy Burnham's got an awful lot to weigh up. Some are saying that he should wait until Labour is at least 10 points ahead of Reform before even considering calling an election. But this is Kemi Badenoch doing what I think is a sensible thing, you know, getting ready. This is a contingency. And she's trying to get her best people, her best performers, her best communicators out there ready for the fight whenever it is called. And there have been reports recently that she's also been calling for talks with civil service, you know, which the official opposition gets in the run-up to an election. They get that inside view from the civil service, which Jonathan will probably know much more about than me. But, you know, that does indicate that her mind is firmly fixed on what could happen.
3: One story, it's not as dominant on the front pages as it has been for the last few days, but it's still there on The Guardian. Race to save hundreds feared trapped in Nepal. Jonathan, the tales and stories of, I suppose, what has to be now dwindling efforts to find those missing, they're really harrowing from Nepal that we've been reading about.
22: Yeah, very much so. And you have a number of instances where apparent miracles happen and people are taken from the rubble and the debris and the mud of an appalling tragedy in Afghanistan, in Nepal and those areas. So you hope that very much so another miracle can happen. There's particular concern about people who are locked in tunnels or strapped in tunnels of various hydroelectric places. But they do seem to be more and more difficult to adapt because there's no infrastructure to be able to get this specialist equipment through. And you've heard remarkable stories of engineers with particular expertise in Australia, for example, not travelling to the area itself, but using satellite imagery to be able to try to define how they might actually identify where people are, because the landscape has changed dramatically. So as a human being, we hope for the very best when the numbers, you know, are absolutely appalling. But any hope of life, any hope of being able to rescue people, even if it's only half a dozen, is going to be a major triumph for the authorities when they're trying to deal with an absolutely appalling situation. Any of us who have seen the photographs, the videos of the power of nature to be able to remind man of how fragile we are should really be bowing our heads and thanking those who are trying to rescue the situation in appalling situations, in appalling conditions.
3: Yeah, it's superhuman efforts that are going on there, but with obviously tragedy around it. We'll talk more about it actually after 11 o'clock. We'll talk about those rescue efforts. Carolyn, just before we go, this is such a sad story on the first read of it on the Guardian as well. Sharp rise in number of friendless young people. The number of young people with no close friends has risen fivefold since 2014 as a result of their growing up in a bleak world. Is there any silver lining to that story, do you think? I mean, yeah, it just sounds like it's miserable for young people.
21: Well, sadly not. And, you know, we're focusing a lot in recent times on the damage that's been done by social media. And we see here quite a graphic example of that. Young people feeling isolated and lonely and disconnected. Social media is good to a certain degree because it does help people connect, but it can also add extra pressure to somebody feeling a little bit vulnerable. And we know the government are bringing in those new regulations on social media for the under 16s. But for these young people here, sadly, it looks as if that may be too late. And, you know, if you lose the skill of just being able to talk to people in real life, you know, it's very difficult to learn something like that if it hasn't been a progression as you've grown up. So I feel so sorry. What a really, really sad story to be reading about on the front of The Guardian.
3: Yeah, it's really depressing. Just a minute before we go,

0: It
1: And
0: flops,
1: also
0: is
1: look upon our responsibility to wear footwear. Be safe.
0: Yes. Quite right. It should be.
2: I'm with you, Neil. I think they're really uncomfortable.
0: They just tell. I know my mother half wears them, runs in them, and all. I daren't sort of cross the living room in them. They're terrible things. thanks very much to both my paper panelists, the journalist and broadcaster Carolyn Quinn and Jonathan Haslam, former director of communications at Number 10. In the next hour, we'll find out what happened at the G20 meeting in America, the latest rescue efforts in Nepal, and why Iceland voted against joining the EU.
3: Across the UK, on DAB, on your smart speaker, and now in the Times Live app on your mobile and tablet. This is Times Radio.
0: It's 11 p.m. on Times Radio. This is Neil Brickell in for Carol Walker. On the front page of the Times, an exclusive interview with the Chancellor, John Healey, from a G20 finance meeting in America. I'll be finding out what's happened at the meeting with an associate director at the Atlantic Council's Geoeconomics Centre. And desperate rescue efforts are continuing in Nepal as hundreds are trapped in tunnels following last week's flooding. We'll hear from an operations consultant at Rescue Response International. Plus, our debate tonight is about the EU. Is Euroscepticism rising across the continent? One of my guests says definitely not.
4: One of the reasons why support for the EU has actually gone up in most EU countries since Brexit, they've seen what a mess the British have got themselves into. They've seen that, depending on which economist you listen to, the British economy is between 5 and 8% smaller than it would have been without Brexit.
0: That was Charles Grant, director of the Centre for European Reform. All that after the headlines with Darrell Jackson.
5: Thank you. Good evening. The risk of catastrophic loss of water supply to 1 million people has been significantly upgraded by government officials. Documents seen by The Times suggest a 25% risk of water supply failure to a large town, a key threat to the population ranked as seriously as another mass pandemic. It's a significant upgrade from just 12 months ago when there was only a tiny chance of water infrastructure collapse. Paul Netherton, a former police national lead for resilience, told Times Radio what's different now.
6: What has changed is that the threat has got greater, both because of aging water infrastructure, but also because we're in a more hostile environment. We're facing international threats and, perhaps most importantly, we're facing significant climate change. And we've seen that over the summer. You know, water is a scarce resource and we have to be really careful how we manage the supply of it.
5: Some breaking news this hour, and the government's just announced it's going to speed up the building of hundreds of extra prison places with £110 million of investment. The Justice Secretary, Alex Norris, will set out plans to speed up the building of new prison places as part of efforts to tackle overcrowding tomorrow. Alongside the cash, which has been fast-tracked from existing budgets, the government is also converting unused spaces inside prisons into new cells. Well, David Shipley, former prisoner and crime and justice writer, told Times Radio that the government needs to be bold and imaginative to solve the problem.
7: What they should do is really get creative. You know, we could look at bringing back prison ships. They could be put in place quickly. They should rapidly expand the open prison estate, which doesn't require planning consent. And for big new prisons, the government should bring primary legislation before Parliament to bypass all the planning process to get them done.
5: A number of Conservative MPs have returned to the backbenches as Kemi Badenoch rejigs her top team. Dame Priti Patel's replaced as Shadow Foreign Secretary and Stuart Andrew loses the health brief. The biggest change sees Samuel Stride ousted as Shadow Chancellor in favour of Andrew Griffith. Francis Elliott, editor of House magazine, told Times Radio that Tom Tugendhat as new Shadow Foreign Secretary is a good move.
8: Tom Tugendhat, you know, is a fighter. He kind of stepped back. He didn't want a role in her team after kind of losing the Tory leadership election to her, and sat on the sidelines and nursed his wounds for a bit. But the fact that he's kind of returning to the front line, I think, is good news for her because he's, you know, an effective operator and has credibility on his side of the house.
5: Oil prices have surged by more than 3% after the US struck Iranian rocket launchers in the Strait of Hormuz. The attacks broke a month-long lull in fighting. Tehran says it retaliated by hitting American military bases in Jordan. Well, the US President Donald Trump has been speaking from the White House this evening.
9: They're a failed nation. They've got 350% inflation. They have no currency. They're not paying their soldiers. Their leaders are largely dead. Their Navy is gone. Their Air Force is gone. Their surveillance equipment is almost entirely gone. That doesn't mean we won't smack them. We'll see what happens. But we have the Strait of Hormuz in extremely good shape. You know, we're taking over.
5: Detectives are trying to identify a woman whose body's been lying in a bin bag in a Liverpool park

0: possibly for weeks. A murder investigation started after the victim in her 70s was found in Stanley Park on Friday. Detectives have been given more time to question a 16-year-old boy on suspicion of murdering a man in County Tyrone and trying to kill his 8-year-old daughter. The body of the 61-year-old was found next to the seriously injured girl at a house in Dungannon on Saturday morning. She's now in a stable condition in hospital. And Lionel Messi has announced his retirement from international football with immediate effect. And for a news bulletin, when you want it, search for the Times Radio News Briefing on any podcast platform.
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2: It's Neil Brakel on Times Radio with you. You can get in touch with us tonight throughout the show on 0333 003 2353 for the WhatsApp number. Or you can send a text 87222. Just start your message with the word Times. Plenty more to discuss over the next hour. Let's start, though, with the news that the finance ministers and central bankers from the world's 20 wealthiest countries are convening in North Carolina over the next 2 days for a G20 finance meeting, hosted by Scott Bessent, the US Secretary of the Treasury. Bessent has been promoting President Trump's economic agenda as a tool for global growth and assuaging fears over the financial consequences of the Iran war. The Secretary of the Treasury is also using bilateral meetings to encourage other countries to join America in their economic sanctions of Iran. To unpack all this, I'm joined by Alicia Changani, Associate Director of the Atlantic Council's Geo-Economics Centre. Hi, Alicia. Thanks for joining us.
3: Hi, Neil. Thanks for having me.
2: What have we been hearing out of the G20 meeting so far?
3: I think the biggest takeaway is Secretary Scott Bessent's, we have to grow out of debt. And of course, other countries sitting around the table are wondering what exactly that means, because according to them, a lot of the instability that's coming out in the global economy right now, when you look at inflation, surging oil prices, the influx in the bond market, that's all coming from a lot of the instability that the US has caused over the last several months, if not past year. And so, of course, Bessent has put this at the top of his agenda. They're also looking at the Iranian conflict and what this economic D-Day actually looks like. And that's top of mind.
2: And that D-Day that they want to put on Iran, Scott Bessent's talked about there being a sort of turning point in Iran's economy. Do you have any sense of hearing how other nations are going to sort of share or contribute to be part of that tightening of restrictions on Iran's economy?
3: So the Europeans have already indicated that they are supportive of overall more economic pressure on Iran. Of course, that may not be exactly what the U.S. wants, but it's some clear indication that they are supportive of continuing to put more restrictions on the Iranian economy. Other countries, looking at Turkey and China, who have historically had strong ties with Iran and trading partners, if you think about oil and other sort of commodities, they're going to have a harder time being convinced on taking on this huge outcast, as they put it. So, of course, this is a big challenge, and sanctioning Chinese banks, sanctioning China, could really mean turmoil for the global financial system. So it's going to be a tightrope that the U.S. has to walk, and Bessent is doing that bilaterally in many of these conversations he's having at the summit.
2: Yeah, because a lot of the greatest effects they could have on Iran is by essentially stopping the buyers of so much of Iranian oil, and that really is China. And China give no indication that they're looking to yield to demands from the Americans that they follow suit.
3: No, there's no indication of that. And of course, any sort of pressure that the U.S. puts on China has to be done very carefully. And of course, she is meeting with President Trump in September, and we're hoping that that might be at top of the agenda as they discuss that.
2: Have you got any sense of how concerned the Iranian regime will be at the effects of these economic consequences? Will it put any pressure on them, perhaps, to consider what they do with the Strait of Hormuz and opening up that? Are they concerned about the rest of the world finding other ways to extract that oil? What effects or what might these pressures look like on the ground in Iran?
3: I think the reaction is mixed. Of course, Iranian policymakers have continued to show optimism in their war effort. But of course, when you look at the numbers, things are much more stark than expected. I think the biggest question for a lot of these countries that are sitting around the central bank governors and finance ministers meeting happening in Asheville is what is left to sanction and what does that actually look like for the U.S.? Of course, the U.S. and Iran is the most sanctioned country in the world. And so what is left? What do secondary sanctions actually look like? And what do you need from your partners? Of course, Iran has developed shadow fleet networks, alternative payment systems to find its way around sanctions. Now the next step is to crack down on those. And the U.S. indicates that it has a clear policy moving forward of how it wants to do that.
2: Given the difference of opinions about the war in Iran and other geopolitical positions, how manageable is a meeting of 20 finance ministers and their central bankers now? Can they find even enough common ground amongst them to make it a meaningful event?
3: I mean, this is the core question that has been kind of at the top of the mind of policymakers around the world of, is the G20 going to be as important of a body as it historically has been on coordinating on the biggest economic issues globally? I think there's a lot of economic tension, both with trade, with several of the sanctions asks coming out from the U.S. So, of course, there's going to be some progress we're hoping on the tech and the AI that they're hoping to finalize. But maybe coming out of this, we can't expect much from the Asheville meetings. But, of course, from the bilateral meetings, this is a rare opportunity for Bessent and Warsh to meet with their counterparts and discuss issues that are core to them.
2: Yeah, our own Bank of England governor, he's warned the G20 that AI could cause global economic downturn. Is that an opinion, a fear that others are sharing, or does he sound like a sort of lone voice there on this factor?
3: I mean, AI is almost a natural issue for the G20 to take on. If you think about the sort of risks and opportunities of AI, and the G20 can actually talk about what those risks look like. I don't think Andrew Bailey and the entire group are alone when talking about these issues. I think many countries are worried about what the sort of AI policy is going to look like out of the U.S., what the different models are going to be, and of course, with international standard setting, who are going to be the winners and who are going to be the losers. And so there's real concerns. But I do think that there's hope that the G20 can start those conversations and begin to bring the expertise into the group to start regulating and making sure that everyone is treated equally.
2: Yeah, but there'll be some countries really wanting to win this AI war. And so actually there's chance there for the competition really to be the country with the fewest level of the least regulation and the greatest opportunity for AI companies and the resources for them to work there. This competition to win an AI race, but principally between the US and China, is that now a key focus of policy for where they can find the growth that Trump certainly is talking about finding?
3: Absolutely. And I think there's one other key thing to note here is that something that's been in part of the conversations, especially when it's China, is something about global economic imbalances. France brought this up in its own G7 presidency, and the U.S. is bringing it in its own G20 presidency. When they're talking about imbalances, they're talking about, of course, China's overcapacity, over exports, and China in the table, of course, wants to talk about imbalances in a very similar way, but they're thinking about the opposite, about the consumer market in the U.S. and Europe. And so AI is going to be a part of that conversation, of course, but at least starting on what are the sort of imbalances in the global economy, especially with trade, and how is that going to impact our citizens and our people? That's going to be what the G20 is supposed to discuss. Of course, any progress on that is very limited because China and the U.S. and Europe view it very differently.
2: A lot of the economic conversations between finance leaders and countries of late has been, of course, tariffs that Trump has gone around stamping on people. And in cases where they can't, particularly recently, of course, with Canada, where those talks fell apart and they couldn't find a trade agreement. So the tariffs between the US and Canada are in something of a race now. Has that rather soured the mood? Is it difficult for the Americans to host this with a lot of people being very unhappy with the tariffs that have been put upon them?
3: I mean, we were just talking about this earlier. It's very interesting to think about that when we were thinking about the G20 meetings, we thought that the U.S.-China issue would be front in mind, but it looks like that the U.S.'s biggest ally, or historically biggest ally, Canada, is the biggest kind of issue when it comes to how the G20 conversations are going right now. I think that it is, causing some sort of sour tone to the G20 meetings right now. Of course, like I said before, a lot of this happens bilaterally. These big forum discussions are really important, but it's the meetings that are happening behind the scenes that really bring about change. So hopefully we'll see some sort of improvement. But of course, there is concerns of if the US can't align with its biggest ally, Canada, what does it look like for the rest of the countries?
2: I don't know if this is still the case, but often these G20s, G7s, G8s previously, they end with a communique, don't they? Is that still expected now at the end of this one? Will there be, could you put a bet on what's going to be the central concluding thought that they might all come to?
3: So there will be a communique, at least we're expecting a communique. And I think the focus is going to be, as Bessin outlined, some sort of framework for growth. I think they're going to continue to push for that. I don't expect any sort of coordinated response to Iran, given there's so many different priorities around the table. But of course, some sort of conclusions on what important growth and standard setting for these technologies actually look like.
2: All right, Alicia, thanks so much for your insight and analysis of that meeting that's going on in the G20. That's Alicia Changini, Associate Director at the Atlantic Council's Geoeconomics Centre. To Nepal, and the families of more than 600 workers believed to be trapped in a vast network of mud-filled tunnels are clinging to hope that their loved ones can be found alive. It comes as the death toll from the flood disaster reached 939, according to the country's Disaster Management Authority. The agency also revised the estimate of the number missing to 3,925, of whom 592 are foreign nationals. The efforts to rescue the missing and recover the dead is a harrowing and torturous experience for all those involved. The Times' chief news correspondent, David Brown, spoke to my colleague Rosie Wright on Times Radio Breakfast this morning and described his experience in vivid terms.
4: I've spent the last few hours at the Kathmandu's main teaching hospital, the post-mortem block, which is at the heart of the country's medical response. One side of the road, there are hundreds of pictures of missing people. Their wedding pictures, their work passes, their holiday photographs, each with a telephone number, appealing for information. You cross over this small road, which is packed full of traffic. Hanging on string are A4 photographs of the bodies which have been recovered. Surrounding, I'm not going to give you the graphic details, but if you can imagine that these are people who have been pulled from rivers, the bodies are in a bad condition, sometimes very badly decomposed. And there are relatives walking up and down, trying to identify their loved ones. It's one of the most heartbreaking things I've ever seen. Mm. I'm not too sure what the alternative is, if I'm honest. There's 2,500 missing people. It's very difficult to identify the bodies which have been found, and this is the makeshift method the Nepalese authorities have come up with.
2: Extraordinary account of what's happening there from the Times' chief news correspondent, David Brown, and you can read his dispatches in the Times online, which I encourage you to do. Let's speak to Chris Schaff, operations consultant to a disaster response at Rescue Response International. Good evening to you, Chris.
5: Hi, good evening to you.
2: All disaster emergencies, they require, to some extent, a unique response. But just how uniquely challenging has this one been? And we were hearing just some of that there for David. But where would you sort of sit this one in sort of the difficulty of the task ahead?
5: Sure. Yeah, thank you. This would be probably right at the top of the list for the level of difficulty. You know, you're looking at not only the collapsed structures, which you see during an earthquake, but in this instance, you're looking at collapsed structures, you're looking at the mud, and you're looking at water, all three of those components playing into the search and rescue efforts that are ongoing in Nepal right now, making it extremely difficult to zero in on exactly where those efforts take place and where people might end up after those events take place.
2: Is this is akin to the 2015 earthquake? Is it? It's the depth of the destruction and trying to even get close to where people might be trying to survive, that's proving really hard.
5: Sure. You know, in 2015, when we were in Nepal, during an earthquake, you know where the people are located. They're inside the structure. So your job then is to get to the heavily entombed people that are trapped in those structures, but working in a confined area, in a geographic area that's assigned to you by the government to assist them with. In an event like this, the buildings are no longer where they were supposed to be, and now they're all covered in mud and water and debris. So where do you start? That's the challenge. Where is it? Where did all of those buildings end up? Where did those homes end up? And then eventually, where did those people end up? Tracking that down and trying to make those recoveries extremely difficult.
2: Yeah, as you say, everything moved and a long way. A lot of the focus where people think a lot of survivors may have been at the time is these tunnels. What do you know of what's happening there in these tunnels?
5: I know there's ongoing search taking place in those tunnels and trying to make contact with anybody that might actually still be alive in there. Again, that's the process that goes into trying to make a rescue, is definitively trying to find out where people might be and identifying where they have the best opportunity to survive, and focus your resources on those places to try and actually make a rescue.
2: Yeah, and obviously it's just utter agony and pain for the families of those still missing. They're having to identify people from pictures, and some people are very hard to identify, and indeed they're having to, there's a great deal of difficulty now just with the dealing with the number of dead bodies. Do the authorities there have the means to deal with just the sheer scale of this at the moment when it comes to dealing with those in morgues?
5: Yeah, sure. You know, working with them in 2015, you know, they were extremely proficient in their efforts to recover the people, not only the live victims, but the deceased as well from the earthquake, leaning on international partners and other agencies, NGOs, to come in and assist in those recovery efforts. And the identification and recovery of the deceased is something that governments do when there's large scale events like this that overwhelm their capacity to do it on their own.
2: Is there a sense, has the international response to this been as forthcoming and of the scale that's required? There was some suggestion very early on that Nepal wasn't accepting help, but then they clarified that to say, no, they absolutely are. What are the now immediate needs and resources that they require from other countries?
5: Sure. I mean, and that's for the government to determine, you know, what their resources are and what their capabilities are. They're very proficient, again, as I said, at doing what they do. The Nepalese police force, the Nepalese army, very good at doing the search and rescue portions of it. In this large scale event like this, the amount of terrain that you have to cover, the amount of digging that needs to take place when you've lost the infrastructure as far as the roads to get to these places, is a daunting task in and of itself. So reaching out and getting that international assistance, getting the NGO community involved, the government decides when that's necessary and at what level and what resources they need. So as they continue to work through this, I know that they're continuing to reach out to other organizations and other agencies to support those, and I'm sure they're using those resources wisely.
2: See, there's talk will turn to reconstruction and getting homes built again, communities back up and running. But what's the interim plan for the, there's thousands of people that must be displaced now without homes or even a viable place to find their home again. What do people now do over the next few weeks whilst their whole townships have been destroyed?
5: Yeah, and that's part of what the international community helps with, and the government asks for resources to set up evacuation centers or housing complexes to house those that are displaced and support them while the government works through the process of getting them relocated and getting things back to some sort of normalcy for the population. So there's a lot of agencies, a lot of NGOs, non-government organizations that support those types of efforts, and they all fall into the plans that the National Disaster Emergency Agency there would have already thought through and be putting those plans into action.
2: And is it likely that it's in that stage actually where the international community can play the biggest part and provide the greatest level of support?
5: Yeah, I think the international community always plays a large part. You know, all the political differences disappear during disasters and time of need, and people work to help each other, help, you know, try and recover as quickly as they can. I know the NGO community, as well as other governments from other countries, stand ready to help at all times, not just for Nepal, but other events. So I'm sure those things are taking place right now, as well as you watch on TV and you see the other agencies there supporting. I'm sure that those are working closely with the host country to make sure that those resources are available.
2: All right, Chris, thanks very much for your time this evening. That's Chris Schaff, Operations Consultant to Disaster Response at Rescue Response International. Up next, one of the greatest footballers has said he's retiring from the international game. We'll find out why. 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It's 11:23.
6: 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Andy Burnham may have settled into number 10, but he hasn't yet faced a lot of questions. Least of all, at Prime Minister's questions. What will happen? Will he stand at the dispatch box with a Fender Stratocaster? And on the other side, how will Kemi Badenoch fare when she finally faces off against the man she called a pair of eyelashes and a black T-shirt? 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
2: Lionel Messi has announced his retirement from international football, bringing a remarkable career for Argentina to a close. The 39-year-old leaves as the nation's most capped player and leading scorer, having led his nation to World Cup glory in 2022. Messi says the decision was painful, but this time had to come. TalkSport reporter Matt Hutchinson is with me.
13: Indeed, yeah. Good evening, Neil. I mean, you touched on it there. So Lionel Messi came out with a statement after retiring from international football today. He said, "I gave it my all, but it was a decision that hurt." I think for many people, this has been coming since the summer's World Cup. Argentina, a rather controversial Argentina side, getting to the final and losing that final to Spain 1-0 after extra time. But Messi really struggled to have that impact in the final compared to in his earlier years. Not surprising, given he was there at the age of 39. I mean, to still even be performing at the top level was a remarkable effort, really. But yeah, just struggled in that final to get Argentina over the line in a side that was maybe more focused with the intensity and the spirit of their performances rather than their technical quality. And some of their players got into a scrap after the match and have subsequently been banned for several matches.
2: Is it fair to say he was a little more fair in the playing of the game than perhaps his team's reputation?
13: I would like to say that, but then he did try and get a Spanish player, Marco Cucurella, sent off, and Cucurella was only saying, "My teammate has got an issue with his mouth, a mouth injury." Messi went to the referee and said, "Oh, Cucurella's covering his mouth," which is now a reason to get sent off. So Messi, when he needed to, would try some rather unsporting tactics, but he'll be remembered as a remarkable player. I mean, just a few quick stats. 125 goals in 207 caps, an Argentina career spanning 21 years, and of course winning that 2022 World Cup.
2: Amazing. Does that put him at the very top? Is it Pele, or was that debate going
13: to
2: just...
13: It's so hard to say, because I haven't seen players from yesteryear in their pomp, but from when I was born in 1996, he's, no doubt the best player in the world. And I think if you were to compare videos of Pele, Maradona, etc., Messi would come out on top, in my view.
2: Okay, I think that's I won't challenge you. Also 39, perhaps showing some of the strains of age, Novak Djokovic, he broke down in his efforts to get through the first round of the US Open.
13: He did indeed, yeah, broke down in tears and was the fourth seed, expected to get to the latter stages of the US Open, and lost in the first round to an Argentine player, Mariano Navone. An age perhaps catching up with him. He's been itching to get that 25th Grand Slam title. He's currently on 24, and I think he was maybe just overcome by a younger opponent in that fifth set. Djokovic went down 6-1, so he was well beaten, and he was struggling physically. He had to throw up in a bin during that match. And if you think about Djokovic, his game's all about physicality and strength and stamina, and if you lose that as part of his game, you lose so much of him as a player. I think to even be competing similarly to Messi at 39 is remarkable in a solo sport like tennis, where you can't rely on your teammates. But for Djokovic, not quite enough to get through earlier today.
2: Yeah, his form otherwise is sort of, you feel like it's not retirement for him though from this, you'd think.
13: It depends if you see him as somebody who is happy just to fall into the pack as a top 10 tennis player, or if you want him to be someone who competes to get over the line in Grand Slam tournaments. I personally can't see him winning another Grand Slam. I just think when you see him against
2: Do you think he knows that? Do you think that's his feeling? Or
13: I think deep down he knows he's up against it to beat the likes of Jannik Sinner or Carlos Alcaraz. The chance he'd have is if those players have injuries, which Alcaraz, for example, has earlier this season, he may get a lucky draw where he doesn't have to play either of them, and he could get to a Grand Slam semi-final and then get over the line. But I just think it's one step too far for him. But an unbelievable career.
2: I too hold out for injuries. That's how I make my way ahead. What else has been happening? There's a Brit, Jacob Fernley. He's just won his first round tie in the US Open.
13: He has indeed, yeah. And a real humdinger, that one, beating Spaniard Martin Landelus in five sets. And he was, a break or two breaks down in the fourth set, looking like he was on his way out, and managed to recover and win the fourth set and the fifth set. And a fellow Brit, Harriet Dart, also through. Always pleasing to see a Brit get through that first round, and that was her first Grand Slam win for more than 18 months. So not a bad day for the British players.
2: Let's finish, because I don't know the answer. Aston Villa versus Arsenal, result?
13: Another 1-0 to the Arsenal. Bukayo Saka getting a second half goal in that one. Arsenal showing that grit that really personified them and epitomised them last season. Not really the free-flowing football that Mikel Arteta might want to see from his players. They showed that in the first game of the season. A bit more gritty today. Arsenal now second in the table. Villa second from bottom, having lost both their opening matches.
2: Excellent roundup, Matt. Thanks very much.
13: Thank you.
2: Matt Hutchinson, TalkSport reporter there. You're listening to Neil Breakwell in for Carol Walker on Times Radio. In a moment, we'll have our late night debate tonight. Why did Iceland vote against rejoining the EU? You're first, though, the headlines with Daryl Jackson.
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0: Thank you. Good evening. The government's prison building programme, which it says is the largest since the Victorian era, will receive £110 million of investment. The Justice Secretary, Alex Norris, will set out plans tomorrow to speed up the building of new prison places as part of the government's efforts to tackle overcrowding in the prison estate. It's part of plans to add 14,000 extra prison spaces by 2031. The risk of catastrophic loss of water supply to 1 million people has been significantly upgraded by government officials. It's in part because of the threat from hostile states. Documents seen by The Times suggest a risk of up to 25% of water supply failure to a large town, a key threat to population ranked as seriously as another mass pandemic. Paul Netherton, a former police national lead for resilience, told Times Radio, an attack on something like our water supply is in the playbook of any hostile state.
14: To look at what is most vulnerable in the UK, and perhaps more importantly, what already frustrates the British public. So if you can disrupt our infrastructure that we're already moaning about, it further increases the lack of faith we have in government, lack of faith we have in our establishment and in the UK.
0: The US and Iran have traded the first strikes in a month. American forces have hit an island in the Strait of Hormuz, prompting retaliation on two US Army bases in Jordan. Well, speaking from the White House this evening, the US President Donald Trump says they've done a good job on Iran.
15: Iran will never have a nuclear weapon. See, that's what it's all about. It's not about any of the other things. It's about we as a country and as for the world. Iran cannot have a nuclear weapon. If Iran had a nuclear weapon, Israel would have been wiped out. You would have no Israel right now, and you'd probably have no Middle East. And they'd be hitting our cities at some point because they're sick people.
0: And a man's died and 15 people are missing in flash flooding in the Grand Canyon National Park. Hotels there are also closed. For a news bulletin, when you want it, search for the Times Radio News Briefing on any podcast platform.
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2: It's Neil Breakle on Times Radio. Jonathan is no fan of Messi by the seams, by the looks of it. He says, cheats and thugs, good riddance. Your thoughts can be sent on WhatsApp 0333 003 2353 or by text 8722. Just start your message with the word Times. Now, Iceland has narrowly rejected reopening negotiations to join the European Union. 53% voted no, with fishing rights, national sovereignty and control of the country's rich waters dominating the campaign. Supporters argued that membership could bring economic and security benefits at a time of growing tension in the Arctic. So is Iceland protecting its independence or turning away from the greater influence and security within the EU? I had a conversation about this with Charles Grant. He's the pro-European Centre for European Reform Group and the veteran Eurosceptic and former Conservative MP Sir Bill Cash. I asked Sir Bill whether he was surprised by the result in Iceland.
18: Well, not at all. The point is that there are similarities, although Iceland, of course, is a very much smaller country and there are different circumstances. But actually, it was about borders and it was about security. And those are two factors which are likely to play very hard with almost any country in the EU these days. The Bertelsmann Foundation have just published a survey in which they're saying if people were asked, did they want to leave, that there is a majority in Italy and in France to leave. So I'm not at all surprised that they got the results. And by all accounts, the Premier of Iceland has said, as far as he's concerned, that's definitive.
2: Charles, were you surprised by the result?
19: Not really, because I think it's all about fish, really. I mean, fish account for 40%
2: of Iceland's always about exports. Fish, isn't it, with the EU?
19: 40% of their exports are fish, and it's about 15% of their whole economy. So although the EU, the Commission had made reassuring noises and said that they would compromise on the issue of fish, the truth is if you join the EU, then the EU is going to want to have some say over what happens to your fishing stock. So that was the biggest reason, I think. I don't think it's about borders, because Iceland has free movement with the EU already, and that's not in question. Iceland's part of the European Economic Area and will stay in that, which means it's part of the EU single market, including freedom of movement.
2: So, Bill, that point, actually, you know, Iceland, as Grant was saying there, it's in the single market, it's part of Schengen, so it can have that passport-free travel with the other 29 nations. It's not in the customs union, but is Iceland not... Is much going to change, really? It's in the EU in quite a large extent.
18: Well, that is the issue. And I think myself that this is just indicative. It demonstrates that where people are given an opportunity to register a protest, they do so. And Charles is right, of course. It is a fishing issue, primarily. And that does create a particular dynamic. But in fact, it's not just what's going on in Iceland that I think we should be talking about. It's the whole issue of how the European Union is functioning as a whole. I mean, I'm not going to rehearse all the arguments people have heard me say so often, but fundamentally it's an undemocratic system. It makes decisions behind closed doors by majority vote. And a lot of people throughout Europe are waking up and have been waking up for a long time to the fact that that's not what the way they want to be governed. I mean, that's the fundamental question as far as I can see.
2: Charles, bring us up to speed. What is the attitude of different member states of the EU as a project, as an institution at the moment? Is it healthier than it was, for example, back at the time when we voted to Brexit?
19: I think most countries, despite what Bill said earlier, most countries are more supportive of membership of the EU now than they were 10 years ago when the British voted to leave the EU. The EU's got lots of problems, it always has problems, but what it shows is it can solve its problems. It had the problem of the Eurozone. Remember, 10 years ago, people thought the euro would fall to pieces. Then the EU introduced some quite sensible reforms to the way the euro works, and now nobody thinks the euro is going to fall to pieces. So the EU is capable of reform, but the question is, can it reform quick enough? I agree with Bill, there are many problems that the EU faces. It's not done very well coping with the need to improve its economy, to compete well against the Chinese economy, for example. There's a massive influx of imports from China, which are decimating parts of the European economy, including in Germany. So the EU needs to reform its economic structures more quickly. And then I think, it'll deliver the results that'll make more people support it. I don't think seriously any country is going to leave the European Union for a long time to come.
2: So, Bill, I did look at some Pew research before starting this conversation, which suggested that people's views in Europe do remain largely positive of the EU. They're favourable to it. A median of 62% of people across the eight countries they look at, this Pew research, saying that they view the EU favourably. What do you think then explains that, if not increased favourability, but at least steady view of Europe, considering they were shown a way to go with Brexit, and it doesn't seem like that has caught on as a popular approach?
18: Well, I think it's certainly true to say that the fact that United Kingdom, Britain, was always a rather reluctant partner in Europe, it speaks for itself at a time when many of the other countries were much more enthusiastic. I think it's a decline in enthusiasm, which I'm detecting, and I just simply make the observation again that when they're asked in this Bertelsmann Foundation project, this is only a couple of days ago, I think, they're indicating that if they were asked, did they want to leave, then the figures are quite interesting because it demonstrates that those countries' people, not talking about their leaders, not talking about commentators, I'm talking about the people themselves, are now beginning to say, well, if we had the option, we'd rather leave than stay on. But, you know, the argument is now well underway, and this government, present government's reset, they're actually slightly worse under Burnham, I think, than even under Starmer and Nick Thomas-Simmons.
2: We'll come perhaps to where it leaves Britain's renegotiation, if indeed that's where they want to go with it. Charles, do you think that the traumas that we saw through our own Brexit negotiations, is it that perhaps deters new members from wanting to join or others from leaving? It's the messiness almost of a transition of changing from the status quo.
19: Yes, I think one of the reasons why support for the EU has actually gone up in most EU countries since Brexit, they've seen what a mess the British have got themselves into. They've seen that, depending on which economist you listen to, the British economy is between 5% and 8% smaller than it would have been without Brexit, because of leaving the single market and the customs union. They've seen the political chaos that we've had in this country, partly, but not entirely, because of Brexit. And they don't want to go there. That's why Marine Le Pen herself, who is a Eurosceptic, who may become perhaps possibly the next president of France, she's no longer in favour of leaving the European Union, because she, when Brexit happened, she saw it gave leaving the EU a bad name. So even people like Marine Le Pen want to reform the EU and make it work better. They don't actually want to leave it.
2: Bill, though, do you think that it is difficult for people to always imagine what the new arrangement will be when there's always some level of negotiation that's required afterwards? And perhaps if there is a mechanism being clearer as to what a different arrangement in or out of the EU would look like, that might bring more people over to your side of not being part of this project and having their own independence and sovereignty, if you like.
18: Yes, I mean, this is, to me, it has always been the main thing. In fact, my first sovereignty amendment was during the single market enactment, and I put down the amendment. It was June 1986, and I think Charles will concede that I've been moderately consistent ever since, because to me it's all about self-government and it's about democracy and so on. In fact, I think the current situation with regard to what's going on in different countries, is that they're all jockeying for position. I mean, you've got the people in the Czech Republic who are taking one view. You've got another one. Hungary's just changed its apparently taken the after Viktor Orban, have now moved significantly in the other direction for the time being. But elsewhere, like Italy and I think in Germany too, I think there are very serious questions being asked, that they were always much more reluctant. I used to have lots of discussions with Professor Hankel, who was quite an expert, but he was very, very suspicious of the effect of the euro on Germany.
2: Charles, returning to the point that Sir Bill made at the beginning of security being on people's minds, Iceland, it's in NATO, but it's got no standing army of itself. Does that growing uncertainty over American security guarantees, which is essentially what boils down to having NATO security support, does that strengthen the case for joining the EU? Will more countries think of it in those terms of being part of the EU helps with the security?
19: Well, I think in two things. In the case of Iceland itself, that was the reason for joining, really, because that's why they brought forward the referendum, because some people, the pro-EU lot in Iceland, thought that because of Trump threatening Greenland and causing everyone to feel a bit unsafe.
2: Yeah, he mistook Greenland for Iceland, I think, at one point, didn't
19: he? Yes, and he did. He got them muddled up. And so therefore, they thought, well, we need to get close to the EU to enhance our security. And in the end, that didn't convince enough people. But I think the broader point, you're absolutely right. I think that, Britain's not going to rejoin the EU in Bill or my lifetime, sadly, for me. But I think we are going to get much closer because of security, because Britain, for all its problems of its underfunded armed forces, does have very good armed forces, good intelligence services, has nuclear weapons, has a lot to contribute to keep Europe safe against Russia. And we have to get closer, we're much more closely with our European partners in NATO, in the EU, and every other forum that matters. And I think because of that, the EU will actually revisit the trade agreement with the UK and give us a better deal than we have now, because they want to work with the British on supposedly on security.
2: So, Bill, would you not concede that Iceland might have found itself a little more secure had it not found its way into the EU with that military backing of countries and as part of the club?
18: Well, I think Iceland is a very unusual situation, largely because of what we've discussed about the fishing and so forth, but also because of its proximity to Greenland and so forth. And I actually think that the United States' attitudes towards these countries is going to get stronger. I think there's going to be more determination to secure not only the borders themselves, but also with modern warfare, the potential for hostile actions and cyber and all that sort of thing. So I think the security issue is going to remain at the top of the tree, or at any rate, amongst the other things like the economy, for example. And I think that the EU is moving into a phase of comparative decline. That's my assessment of the position, and I think that is being recognised by recent polling as well.
2: Charles, what about the way that Andy Burnham and this Labour government is going to approach integration with the EU now? Obviously, he's in the past been in favour of rejoining, but I think he's been clear that's not going to happen in this Parliament, or no attempt to do so, maybe in a future manifesto, who knows. But where do you see the efforts to integrate even further with the EU from the current status quo? Do you think that's going to be high up the government's agenda?
19: Well, I think Andy Burnham faces a difficult dilemma. He said a few days ago to the Financial Times that he wants to get close to the EU to deliver several percentage points of extra growth. Well, you can't do that unless you abandon Labour's red lines. The red lines are no single market, no customs union, no freedom of movement. If you want to get serious economic benefits from a close relationship, you have to revisit those red lines. It would be very difficult because people like Bill will protest loudly if the Labour government tried to, for example, reintroduce free movement of labour or redraw the customs union. So that's the dilemma for Andy Burnham. He wants the growth, but is he prepared to buy the political bullet of paying the price for it? And
2: Bill, do you fear those red lines being crossed?
18: Well, I think there would be a gradual movement towards crossing them. And all I'd say to you is on the economic, there is a movement which is already being created, because some of us always believed that this would happen and that it would be a kind of a return to the argument after a few years. And that we've got our economic arguments lined up. And Charles will obviously, it's a matter of public debate. When we get into the serious debate, and there will be one, there are constitutional issues as well as to the manner in which this is being done, which are also being investigated at the moment. And we are preparing for a very big battle, I think.
2: That was the former Tory MP and prominent Eurosceptic Sir Bill Cash in conversation with Charles Grant, Director of the Centre for European Reform. Justin has been in touch to say, Iceland has always had a left-green Eurosceptic tradition, keen of autonomy and local decision-making. The former Prime Minister, for example, was always anti-EU, despite being very close to a number of very pro-EU politicians like Nicola Sturgeon. It wasn't all about fish. The key demographic opposing were the under-30s. Your conversations and contributions to the debate are welcome on WhatsApp number 0333 003 2353, or you can send a text to 87222. Just start your message with the word Times. 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
2: Neil Breaker on Times Radio. Now, residents in the Hertfordshire town of Sawbridgeworth have not had the most relaxing of bank holiday weekends. Many were left horrified when heavy machinery began clearing a wildlife-rich field on Saturday morning, apparently for an unauthorised traveller site. East Hertfordshire District Council secured a High Court injunction in attempts to halt construction. I've been hearing from the former mayor and local councillor of the area, Greg Ratty. I asked what the current situation there is now.
23: East Hearts District Council managed to get a sort of emergency injunction put into place, which means that everything has had to leave the site. And that has been, I think there's one caravan left, but the diggers and the lorries have all gone. Because the lorries concerned, the huge lorries were coming in for the tarmacking. Well, they've obviously gone because the companies have been stopped.
2: So when was this first brought to your attention? This was Saturday morning, and what was the reaction of local people when it happened?
23: Well, it was the early hours of Saturday morning that I was contacted, and when it first started going on. And it, first of all, it was like sort of disbelief, really. And then as the day progressed, we could see all these people moving in, the lorries going in, the diggers going in. And so we realised we had a real issue with that particular place.
2: And tell me about the site itself. It's got a high level of wildlife. It's would it be too far to call it a nature reserve? How would you describe it?
23: Well, you almost could, actually. It's covered in wildlife, and it's a nice area. The only thing is, it really is a flood area. It really gets, you know, don't have to have too much rain for it to get really, really flooded. But it's now all cleared, and because the wildlife has been devastated, the land's been devastated, so it's going to take a long time to get us back to some semblance of normality.
2: Presumably this is why you need the court injunction. Why was the court and the police or the local authorities unable to do anything until this High Court order was sought?
23: Well, I think that's the same all over the country. I mean, you just can't do anything about anything like that until you get those. But we managed to get East Hearts Council managed to get an emergency injunction put in place. And I think the next hearing of that is on the 15th of September, as I understand.
2: Was that a bit of a scramble for you all on Saturday morning? It's a bank holiday weekend. Are councillors easy to wrangle together at short notice?
23: No, but the thing is, I think I mentioned to you that I was the mayor there for 2 years in Sawbridgeworth. And I always felt that there was a fantastic community spirit, but it's really come to the fore over this past 3 days because everybody's rallied round. And what I was so impressed with, that we've had enormous amount of people around the site who have been so peaceful and so dignified. And many of them threatened. I think I saw one video, someone was being threatened to being shot and other things. But everybody remains so calm and so dignified. And I think it's typical of our Sawbridgeworth community of how they've responded.
2: Do you think it was a deliberate strategy on part of the travellers to pick this weekend in particular to begin this work and to do so on such a scale?
23: Well, as I understand it, I've heard from loads of people, as you can imagine, these last few days. It always seems to be Bank Holiday Monday. I think you know, that's a certain day when they think there's perhaps weaknesses in some of the services. I don't know. But it's mainly on Bank Holiday Mondays.
2: And the thinking behind it, those who are going in there to pay to the land to start to construct things and or demolish parts of the land, that is so that they could then put a footprint down and claim planning permission retrospectively, is that the intent that normally happens?
23: That is the way it normally happens, yes. And I think this is what the they were hoping for in this case.
2: And is that retrospective planning permission often granted? Because there is obviously an unmet need for pitches, is the case, that they say why they do it this way, and that they'll often win that retrospective planning. Is that your experience?
23: Well, I think the whole thing with retrospective planning, I think, is a bit of a nightmare scenario, because I was on planning in the local council, and the thing that used to wind us up really is that we would maybe turn down a plan, and as a council, and then it would go to, say, East Hearts Council, and then it would be officers that dealt with it. So there wasn't anybody from the locality. They were just paid employer, employees, and that made things quite difficult, I think. But I think that, as you're saying there, I think that's what they were hoping to do here.
2: My understanding is, and I could be wrong on this, but I read that there's 187 official pitches in Hertfordshire for the traveller community. Is that enough?
23: I mean, I don't know. I think years ago, I think there used to be more, as I understand it. So it's probably not enough, because obviously people have to have a place to go. And so in my opinion, it's not enough, really. I think that's part of the issue. Years ago, as you're a lot younger than me, but we used to have traveller sites for travellers passing through. And I think that used to work quite well.
2: But doesn't that then explain why this might be happening? If councils are not providing enough traveller pitches, inevitably they have to live and settle somewhere, and they're going to do so unlawfully if they have no lawful means of doing so.
23: Yeah, I think that's, in a sense, that's true. Not altogether, though, but I do think, as I said to you, I do think more places should be provided so that they can do it legally. It's the illegal side of things that winds people up, because you can condemn anyone who doesn't follow the rule of law, and they haven't followed the rule of law in this particular situation.
2: And what's the plan then? What outcome do you want to see with this particular site? The restoration of the land, obviously you've suggested that most of those who had moved in there have now moved out, bar one caravan. Are you hopeful that it will return to as it was before in short order?
23: Oh, definitely. But to do that is going to take an awful lot of work, because it's absolutely decimated at the moment, even in that very short time. And as I said to you, it's the wildlife and the whole area that has been so ravaged, really.
2: That was the councillor Greg Ratty, who's also the former mayor of Sawbridgeworth, dealing with travellers on a new site there. It's been 6 months since President Trump announced the US and Israel had launched a military campaign against Iran. And despite some early military successes, the conflict has had financial and political costs for the United States. So just how much has the US lost already? And how much longer can it afford to wage war with Iran? Today's episode of The Story Podcast looks at that in depth. Manveen Rana has been speaking to The Times' assistant editor in the US, David Charter.
3: We've heard various totals from the Pentagon itself. Pete Hegseth, the war secretary, has put the cost so far at $37.5 billion. But the Pentagon has asked for an extra $67 billion to restock. And This is all before the many billions that is expected to cost to rebuild a dozen or more US bases dotted around the region, which have come under pretty heavy attack and have been very badly damaged by the Iranians.
4: And just give us a sense of how many bases we're talking about.
3: So the bases that we know about number approximately 15 in various countries and allies around the Middle East. The one I would point to that's been significantly damaged, and this has caused operational problems, is the home of the 5th Fleet in Bahrain, which would normally be the source of refueling and replenishing the aircraft carriers. That large base in Bahrain appears to be disabled and unable to assist the forces in the theatre.
4: Just no ability to restock even the basics. That has been hugely damaging in this war. We don't know how long-term the impact will be on the damage to those bases and whether they'll be able to rebuild them in the future. How much can the US military realistically do now? When we hear Donald Trump promising to rain down death and destruction on Iran still, how how much are they actually able to carry that through? And how long would it take to get to a position where they were as strong as they were just 6 months ago?
3: So America's projection around the world is really suffering. Trump does still have the potential to launch very aggressive military attacks, but not for that much longer. The reserves are not down to zero, but they're getting to a worryingly low level. And just 6 months in, there's been an assessment by the Center for Strategic and International Studies that it will take between 3 and 5 years to fully restock the advanced

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1: It's midnight. Good morning. This is Neil Breakwell in for Carol Walker on Times Radio. Our top stories tonight. On the front page of the Times, an exclusive interview with the Chancellor John Healey from a G20 finance meeting in America. In a moment, we'll be joined by the person who spoke with him. And government officials say the risk of a catastrophic event that could leave a million people without water has risen significantly due to threats from hostile states, decaying infrastructure, and decades of underinvestment. For the midnight hour, I'll be joined, as I say, by the journalist and broadcaster Robin Lustig, who's standing by. But first, let's get the latest news from Daryl Jackson.
2: Thank you. Good morning. The government's prison building programme will receive £110 million of investment. The Justice Secretary, Alex Norris, will set out the plans later to speed up the building of new prison places as part of the government's efforts to tackle overcrowding in the prison estate. It's part of plans to add 14,000 extra spaces by 2031. Alex Davies-Jones, MP, Parliamentary Under-Secretary, Ministry of Justice, told Times Radio that the government is focused on making improvements.
3: We are building more prisons, the biggest expansion of prisons since the Victorian era. That does come with its challenges, including recruitment as well of staff, but we are boosting our recruitment. But all of this just goes to show the scale of the challenge that we're facing in our criminal justice system, whether that be our prisons, our courts, victim support, probation. All of this needs proper, thoughtful policy development. It needs prioritisation, which this government has done.
2: The risk of a catastrophic loss of water supply to 1 million people has been significantly upgraded by government officials. It's in part because of the threat from hostile states. Documents seen by The Times suggest a risk of up to 25% of water supply failure to a large town, a key threat to the population ranked as seriously as another mass pandemic. Samuel Stride's been replaced as Shadow Chancellor as Kemi Badenoch shakes up her top team. Former Conservative leader Sir Ian Duncan-Smith has been speaking to Times Radio.
4: Mel Stride actually may have done, in economic terms, a pretty good shift. He wasn't the most charismatic individual, but that isn't always necessarily important. It's the effect you have on the government that matters. So I think it was time, and he probably was associated quite a lot with the previous government before the Conservatives lost the election.
2: A number of key names are going too, with Stuart Andrew out at Health, Nigel Huddleston removed as Culture spokesperson, Dame Priti Patel is leaving as Shadow Foreign Secretary, and Sir James Cleverly wanting to become Mayor of London. Andrew Griffith now has the Treasury brief. The US and Iran have traded the first strikes in a month. American forces have hit an island in the Strait of Hormuz, prompting retaliation on two US Army bases in Jordan. David Charter is assistant US editor for The Times.
5: All of this pressure, the memes, the actual attacks, the Operation Economic Outcast, it's all about trying to get the Iranian regime to back to the table to make this agreement that Trump so badly wants that they sign on the dotted line. We'll never have a nuclear weapon.
2: The White House says the US Army Secretary is leaving his post, marking yet another top military figure to depart under Donald Trump's regime. Dan Driscoll has been in the job for 18 months and no reason has been given for his exit. He's reportedly endured a tense relationship with Defense Secretary Pete Hegseth. Two men have been arrested after a vehicle was rammed in Middlesbrough. It comes just over a week since the A66 head-on collision, which killed two police officers and five young men. Cleveland police have detained 27 people since the crash as they crack down on alleged organised crime. A man in his 20s has died after entering a canal while being pursued by police near to the Notting Hill Carnival. Officers and members of the public pulled him from the water and carried out CPR, but he later died in hospital. The incident will be referred to the police watchdog. The Met made 315 arrests on Monday, taking the total across the two-day event to 560. And a two-day festival honouring Dolly Parton will be held in Nashville and London next year. The late singer's family have announced Dolly Fest will be staged across two consecutive weekends. Performers, ticket information and dates are yet to be announced. The country music legend died last week at the age of 80. She's been laid to rest in a private funeral in Tennessee. And for a news bulletin when you want it, search for the Times Radio News Briefing on any podcast platform.
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1: Good morning to you all. This is Neil Breakwell on Times Radio in the midnight hour, where I love the midnight hour because we can luxuriate through all of the front pages, the stories that have happened across the day, and look ahead to, well, to today's news, of which there's a lot coming through. A lot of those stories are coming through on the Times newspaper as well. And I can do so, most happy to say, in the company of the broadcaster Robin Lustig. Evening, Robin.
2: Good evening, Neil.
1: Thanks for being with us. Do you enjoy a bank holiday Monday, Robin? Is it a favourite thing for you, bank holidays?
2: Oh, yes, I'm always in favour of bank holidays. It's been slightly odd, this one, because we were waiting for the rain. And usually on a bank holiday, you don't want it to rain. But I think a lot of people around, particularly in the south of the country, were rather hoping it might rain today. I don't know about where you were, Neil, but where I was, there wasn't much rain at all.
1: No, London, and it's been dry. Good news, I suppose, for the Notting Hill Carnival. Keep all the festivities there lively. But as you say, bank holidays are normally the fare of very wet weather. I'm not sure what the weather is like over in North Carolina, but it's where the Chancellor John Healey has been meeting G20 finance ministers and central bankers. I'm going to hope to speak shortly to Katie Balls, the Times' Washington editor. In fact, I think she might be on the line, who's done this interview with the Chancellor John Healey. And obviously questions are chasing him now about, in particular, defence spending. He is confirming, according to Katie, that he's going to hit his commitment of 3% of GDP on defence, but perhaps not quite in time for his budget in October. Katie's on the line with us now. Hi, Katie.
3: Hello.
1: Thanks for being with us. What did you learn from your interview with John Healey?
3: So what I learned is he's very keen to fight off the accusations that he's currently receiving of hypocrisy, which we've seen flood in pretty heavy. I mean, he first told the Times last month, or suggested at least to the Times, that the spending target was going to be looked at after the budget. This, of course, is the target that he resigned from Keir Starmer's government over. And then you had a report confirming this over the weekend in the Financial Times. And I think since then, the charges have come thick and fast against John Healey, suggesting he's a hypocrite. He resigned on something, accusing Rachel Reeves of not delivering a target on time, but he himself is not doing it for the budget. And when I met with him in North Carolina at the G20 summit, he was very keen to say that he believes that he is going to be able to prove people wrong, that he's not a hypocrite. And he said, which I think is a development, the fact that defence is going to be central to the spending review. And that is in itself an acceptance that the budget is not going to see him hit that target. The budget is focused on trying to fill the near $5 billion black hole on spending, because promises were made about the, details of where the money was coming from, and then from that it will go to the spending review. But what he is trying to say, and is up for listeners and readers to decide if he is telling the truth, is that defence is going to be a key part of his time in number 11, and in the spending review he will make it a priority.
1: And so the spending review is next year, and as I remember, recall his reason for resigning was about a commitment to 3% by 2030. But obviously the spending review covers beyond that and into the next parliament. So were you clear from him that he means this 3% will be hit by 2030, the reason for which he gave for resigning?
3: That was certainly the implication. He said that the 2030 target would be set out in the spending review, and he also went on to say that the 3.5% target, which is by 2035, would also be featured in the spending review. Now, of course, we've often seen spending reviews where chancellors delay the hard part till later in the spending review, and perhaps it's not near an election, or it's not necessarily the tricky decisions they themselves are going to have to make. But I think in this interview, he is putting his reputation on the line, because he is saying he is going to deliver those things in the spending review. And therefore, if he now walks back from it, I think it will be a further problem. But certainly he's trying to tell people. And I think one of the things too is the argument made by some of his supporters is that if he were to do it in a budget, everything's already set in motion. So his defenders say the spending review is the easiest place to try and change the course of the way things are going.
1: Yeah, it's also further down the road, isn't it? So perhaps what he's doing in the first instance, if he's saying that the absolute priority is obviously to balance books, find the spending they need to not worry the bond markets, not have to borrow too much or cut spending dramatically, what he's done at the moment then is essentially buy time, and but we're still going to have to wait to the spending review then finally for this sort of firm answer, the absolute timetable of these increases to defence spending.
3: Exactly. All we have is John Healey at his word saying that what he resigned over is still what he plans to deliver.
1: Yeah.
3: But as you say, if you look at the story of Andy Burnham's government, so far a lot of it is trying to buy time. I think if Andy Burnham had his way, he wouldn't have been prime minister quite as quickly as he was. He wanted to be prime minister, but I think he would have probably preferred if Keir Starmer had hung on a little bit longer to give him more time for plans. Now, of course, Andy Burnham is facing the music tomorrow in the House of Commons, having really started as prime minister without that level of scrutiny. And I think with John Healey and the budget, they're trying to have and this is another thing he talked about, trying to have almost a steady as she goes budget that doesn't disrupt the markets, that doesn't spook. He says fiscal stability is the main bedrock of what he sees as his time in number 11. And also said, even when it comes to filling that 5 billion shortfall, or 4.7, if you look at the exact figures, that is going to involve difficult decisions. So even the bit before you get to what he resigned over is going to involve upsetting quite a few people. And he accepts. I said to him, you know, are you finding it's a bit harder as Chancellor to find the money, whereas as Defence Secretary, you're often asking for the money? And he did accept it's a bigger brief with bigger responsibilities.
1: Mm. So you've been out there, you're out there with him in North Carolina. What sort of impression is he finding it, or reception is he finding at the G20? Is he getting a good reaction from his counterpart?
3: I think it's broadly positive. I mean, effectively, this is his first foreign trip since he was Chancellor. I'm based in Washington, D.C. normally, not North Carolina or London. And I've always struck when he was Defence Secretary that, you know, figures around Pete Hegseth, the Secretary of War, would often praise him. And I think similarly with Scott Bessent, he's the Treasury Secretary, he's got off to a good start, but obviously the proof is in the pudding.
1: Katie, whilst we've been talking, some news out of the States, I'll bring it to you because obviously you've been talking to me, so probably not been cited this. This is that the US Army Secretary is leaving his post, the White House has announced, marking yet another top military figure to depart under Donald Trump's regime. This is Dan Driscoll. He'd been in the role for 18 months. No reason has been given for his exit. Could anyone read anything into that, or it's just someone who decides he's got better things to do or more time with his family to spend?
3: So there have been quite a lot of reports in advance expecting the resignation of this figure. We've heard various things about clashes with Pete Hegseth, warnings about shortages of missiles, concerns about the Iran war. So I suspect this is a story that has some time to run, even though we don't have all the details right now. But certainly there was a feeling that he was probably heading towards the exit door, and you can't completely remove the Iran war ongoing. Yeah. You know, 6 months in from the equation. And I think there are some in DC who think that figures like Driscoll have been a voice of realism compared to figures like Pete Hegseth in terms of what they have been telling the president.
1: Yeah, because there have been expressions, haven't there, from military leaders signing off but not saying they necessarily agree with all these plans for Iran. And certainly, as you mentioned, grave concerns about the depletion of resources of missiles and just being able to be able to manage this war with the resources that they have, even with an army and you know, military the size of America's.
3: Yeah, completely. And I think that if you go back to the various reports we now have from the conversations in the Situation Room ahead of the initial strikes on Iran, you know, the most negative voice was J.D. Vance, who actually argued against. But there were military figures who were pointing out, well, actually, if you do this, the Strait of Hormuz could be really complicated. If you do this, we need to think about X. We need to think about Y. And Donald Trump pressed on regardless. But I think some of those warnings have come home to roost. And now there are serious concerns in the military about not just missile supplies, but also the number of personnel who are currently out there and whether that can be maintained for months on end. So I think that even though Donald Trump, I think, does not want to talk about the Iran war as much as he used to, the problems are piling up, and perhaps the status quo is not going to be able to continue for too much longer.
1: All right, Katie, really grateful for you bringing us that news of that interview that you've done with John Healey, which you can read in tomorrow's Times. That's Katie Balls, the Times' Washington editor. Robin Lustig is with me. Robin, let's pick up where Katie was talking there about the strain now, actually, which seems unthinkable perhaps at the start of this Iran war, but actually it's been a big drain on personnel, on military resources for the US. This is going to be something that, and that maybe that resignation tonight by Dan Driscoll, the US Army Secretary, that is perhaps a straw in the wind of the pressures that America is actually now finding it, even at a military sense, in its operation with Iran.
2: Yes, I think that is part of the story. But the other part of the story is that Pete Hegseth himself, the defense secretary, or the war secretary, as Mr. Trump would like to have us call him, has been immensely unpopular with a great number of senior military personnel. He has fired several of them. Others have left because they just couldn't bear to work with him anymore. I mean, if you cast your mind back, Neil, when he was first nominated for the job, there was a huge controversy over whether or not he was the right man for the job. Many people called him one of the most unqualified candidates ever to be put forward for the job. So part of the story, of course, as you say, is the strain that the continuing conflict in Iran is placing on America's military. But the other part of the story, and I think it is equally important, actually, is the immense damage that a lot of people within the military establishment think that Pete Hegseth is doing to America's military capability. Morale, from what I read, is extremely low, and there are ongoing tensions at very senior levels in the US military.
1: Yeah, I mean, Pete Hegseth, certainly not the right man for his own suit, but there is talk even that he's considered possibly someone who could run after Donald Trump. This idea of who might follow Trump, that is going to start to get louder and more attention focused, especially once we get past the midterms.
2: I'd be very surprised if there was anybody outside his own household who thought he had any chance at all of succeeding Donald Trump. I saw a suggestion just a few days ago that if the midterms do go as badly for Mr. Trump as the current projections suggest, that Pete Hegseth might be one of the casualties. I don't think he is regarded as a very serious political figure. He is bombastic. He is the rhetoric that he uses is not generally, I don't think, considered appropriate for a man holding his job. But you can never tell, because, of course, Trump's Washington is a very strange place, and very strange people get into very senior positions, of whom Pete Hegseth is merely one.
1: Another effort, perhaps, at this G20 meeting with these finance ministers is to get some of those, as many as they can, around the idea of the big D-Day economic sanctions and efforts for the US to try to cripple, to put under great strain the Iranian economy. Do you get a sense of that number there at the G20 meeting? Many will be riding in support or joining the efforts to level sanctions against Iran?
2: I think one of the things that we're seeing increasingly at all of these big international jamborees is that America becomes more and more isolated. These big international summit meetings were first instituted because it was felt that if world leaders came together, they could find a common path on which they would all broadly agree, which would be for the benefit of all of their peoples. That has not been the case since Donald Trump became president of the US, because he takes a very different view of how international relations should be conducted from most other world leaders. He does have one or two allies, of course. The Israeli prime minister is among his closest supporters. The Argentinian president is a close ally. The client interim president of Venezuela, I should say, is also supposedly on his side. But I do think that meetings like the one currently underway in North Carolina are of diminishing importance because of the impossibility of finding sufficient consensus among all of those present for any kind of meaningful action to be taken. As far as sanctions on Iran are concerned, there are no meaningful sanctions that anybody can impose on Iran except for China, which is its main buyer of oil, And there is no prospect at all of China joining in any sanctions regime, which is suggested by President Trump, because it wouldn't be in their interest to do so. So I'm not going to say it's a waste of time, but I wouldn't hold my breath expecting anything very significant to emerge from it.
1: Yeah, you're right. China absolutely critical to that. And as you say, very little sign that they're going to sort of yield to US demands on it. Robin, I'm going to read you a text, a WhatsApp message that's come in from Dennis. This goes back to the start of the conversation I was having with Katie about her interview with John Healey, with the top line being about his commitment to that 3% of GDP on defence. Dennis says, could we not be led to believe that his resignation was actually just part of a cunning plan between him and the now PM, Burnham, to pull the rug from under Starmer? The lack of funding just an excuse to enable him to go on a contrived point of principle. As Katie was explaining to us, Robin, he does want to kind of see off this suggestion that he's a hypocrite, but until we see the colour of his money, that accusation will continue to be laid at him, I suspect.
2: Yeah, it's funny, isn't it, how politicians always seem to be surprised that when they move from one desk to another, the world suddenly looks like a very different place. Of course, when you are Defence Secretary, your priorities are different. They must be different from what they are when you are Chancellor. And that's something that John Healey has discovered. Whether or not his resignation as Defence Secretary was all part of some dastardly plan to get rid of Keir Starmer, I really have absolutely no idea. It was probably a little bit of both. And
1: he probably knew that Starmer was going out, so might as well get on the right side of the pack of that anyway.
2: That's more than likely, I suspect. But I think now he would appear, from what Katie was saying, to have been somewhat wounded by the hostile reaction that there's been to his suggestion that he's not going to be able to commit to the target that he was insisting that Rachel Reeves should commit to, and he wants to wriggle his way out of it the best he can. He's not going to be able to convince his critics that he's going to get it right, because I don't think there is any prospect at all that he's going to be able to find a way of hitting this fabled 3% of GDP target for defence spending by 2030. But he'll make some kind of effort to muddy the waters, I suppose, to fudge it a little bit. You can do all kinds of things with numbers after all, can't you? And defence spending is notoriously complex, so I'm sure he'll find some way to put as best a gloss he can on it.
1: OK, we'll have more of the stories that are on the front of the Times and the other papers, including the threat to our water supply coming up. If you want to comment, you can do so on WhatsApp 0333 003 2353. The text number is 87222. Just start your message with the word Times. 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
1: The risk of a catastrophic water failure affecting more than a million people has been sharply upgraded by the government. The Times reports tonight that an outage in large urban area could close hospitals and schools, force residents to evacuate and take months to repair. The documents suggest a risk of up to 25% of water supply failure to a large town. Officials cite that it's climate change, aging infrastructure and the threat of attacks by hostile states as possible causes. Earlier, I spoke to Paul Netherton, former police national lead for resilience, now a consultant on UK risk, and he explained why the risk level has been increased.
10: What we've seen over the last few years is there's been a couple of incidents that have taken out a small town's water supply, one in Kent, the other down in the southwest where I'm from. And what we saw is that people were having to use bottled water, and that obviously affects 20,000 people. They had disrupted water supply. What has changed is that the threat has got greater, both because of aging water infrastructure, but also because we're in a more hostile environment. You know, we're facing international threats, and perhaps most importantly, we're facing significant climate change. And we've seen that over the summer. You know, water is a scarce resource, and we have to be really careful how we manage the supply of it.
1: That's Paul Netherton, a consultant on UK risk and resilience to the UK government. Robin, how concerning is it for you that our infrastructure, particularly water, has been elevated to now such a sort of really terrifying level of risk?
2: Well, on the one hand, I think it is immensely concerning because there are few things more essential to our daily lives than an adequate supply of clean water. On the other hand, I suppose it's somewhat encouraging that the government now appears at least to have recognised that this is a serious threat and they need to take it seriously. But we've got two things coming together, haven't we, as your previous clip just indicated. You've got a climate emergency, which, as we have just seen over the course of the last couple of months, can have very serious effects on water supplies. And you have at least one power, Russia, but possibly others, Iran, North Korea, China, to name but three, who may very well wish to do us ill by all kinds of cyber attacks or hybrid warfare, as it's now called. And if they see that we are particularly vulnerable when it comes to our provision of water supplies and the infrastructure that we rely on, then it wouldn't be at all surprising if they decided to focus at least some of their potential attack capacity on that aging infrastructure.
1: Maybe the idea of fixing all of our Victorian pipes to make us, if you like, secure on that front seems unrealistic in any sort of short-term timescale. So do we just need better plans in place for what we do when this water does go off? We need better provision of stored water, bottled water. We each individually need to do more to be able to survive over a period of time without it just coming out of our tap.
2: Well, as always, there's the short term and the long term, isn't there? I think in the short term, yes, you're probably right. We probably should all have at least some supplies of bottled water to last us at least a few days if we do find ourselves without any water coming out of the taps. I confess I haven't done that myself yet. I keep thinking perhaps I should. But in the long term, yes, we have to find some way of getting the entire industry to step up its activity to replace the infrastructure. I mean, around where I live, there are constant roadworks as Thames Water, which is the local water company here, tried to replace their aging pipes. But every time they replace one length of pipe, another length of pipe seems to spring a leak. And so the problem moves elsewhere. It's not something that can be done overnight. It probably they should have started doing it 20 or 30 years ago. But we are where we are. So, yes, we all have individual responsibilities to look after ourselves and our own families. But the government and the water industry also have huge responsibilities to try to get things in shape for the longer term.
1: The lead story on The Guardian tonight is public control of utilities is key to growth. This idea Andy Burnham will drive home his pledge to bring more essential services back into public control. Don't know if maybe it's unfair to link those two things, but is it part of their calculation that this public ownership will also then give greater control and security around our critical infrastructure, do you suppose?
2: Well, I think one of the reasons that Andy Burnham keeps talking about wanting more public control of essential utilities is that he knows that it's something that a lot of voters are extremely concerned about, and they would like to see the government doing something about it. The problem, as we've already seen with him having to put to one side what at one time he seemed to be suggesting were his thoughts about nationalising Thames Water, the biggest of the water companies, is that it's extremely costly to do, and it could very well have a negative effect on the overall financial situation of the government. So it's not something that he can do easily or quickly. He is looking, it would seem, at some form of, it's interesting he uses the word public control rather than public ownership, which is, I think, how he dealt with the buses in Manchester and how the Transport for London deals with buses in the capital. So there are ways of dealing with these things, but they all have cost implications, and they all come with a price tag attached.
1: Okay, in the next half hour, we'll talk about the Tory reshuffle, we'll talk about prisons, we'll visit Nepal, where, of course, the great efforts to rescue people and the hundreds of those still missing continues. But ahead of all that, let's get the latest news with Daryl Jackson.
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11: Thank you. Good morning. Ministers are promising £110 million towards the creation of hundreds of new prison places. An early release scheme aimed at tackling overcrowding in England and Wales will see thousands of offenders released from next month. Paedophiles, rapists and killers won't be included, but domestic abusers could still be eligible. Diana Parks' daughter, Joanna Simpson, was killed by her spouse in 2010. She doesn't think domestic abusers should be released early.
12: Maybe prison places could be created in the Nightingale hospitals. Also, the use of some women's prisons, which are not full, could be turned to men's prisons. I mean, there are obviously things that we should and could do.
11: The risk of a catastrophic water failure affecting more than a million people has been sharply upgraded by the government. The Times reports an outage in a large urban area could close hospitals and schools, force residents to evacuate and take months to repair. The documents suggest a risk of up to 25% of water supply failure to a large town. Paul Netherton, a former police national lead for resilience, now a consultant on UK risk, told Times Radio that the government reviews the threats to the UK regularly.
10: What has changed is that the threat has got greater, both because of ageing water infrastructure, but also because we're in a more hostile environment. We're facing international threats, and perhaps most importantly, we're facing significant climate change. And we've seen that over the summer. You know, water is a scarce resource, and we have to be really careful how we manage the supply of it.
11: Donald Trump's vowed retaliation for Iran's strikes on American bases in Jordan. The US president told Fox News, "We're going to hit them hard." The two countries have traded their first attacks in a month. And Dolly Parton's been laid to rest in Tennessee. A private family funeral's been held for the country music star who died last week. Time for the sport now with Matt Hutchinson.
13: Jacob Fernley has made the second round of the US Open tennis after a comeback win against Spaniard Martin Landelus in five sets. Fellow Brit Harriet Dart is also through. Arsenal are two Premier League wins from two this season after beating Aston Villa 1-0. In transfer news, Bradley Barcola has now officially signed for Liverpool. They'll pay PSG an initial £106 million plus £17 million in potential add-ons. But Cody Gakpo's proposed move from Liverpool to Manchester City is off. City have, though, agreed to sign Illiman and Dye from Everton in a deal worth up to £65 million, and Everton have agreed a £40 million fee with Monaco for striker Follorin Balogun. Lionel Messi says, "I always gave it my all after retiring from international football." And Pakistan have sacked their Test cricket coach after going 2-0 down in their series against England. Seven players have been sent home as well ahead of the third Test at Edgbaston, with five uncapped players called up.
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16: Wake up to Kate McCann and Stig Abel. 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
1: This is Neil Breakwell on Times Radio, looking at the stories making the front pages tomorrow, along with Robin Lustig. And one of those stories is Kemi Badenoch and her reshuffle of her front bench team. It's more than just a little bit of tinkering around the edges. Her Chancellor, Mel Stride, he's out, replaced by Andrew Griffith. Also is Priti Patel on her way out to the back benches. Taking her place there is Tom Tugendhat. I've been discussing what this all means for the direction of the party with a former Conservative Special Advisor Anita Botang.
17: I think there's two questions, right? There is the policy substance, and I think that Kemi has set a very, very clear policy direction. You may be familiar, Neil, with some of the wranglings that have been going on behind the scenes around what Tory candidates must sign up to in order to be candidates at the next general election. And then there's a second question of style. Mm. And I think actually this is what really matters to Kemi at this moment, which is, do I have people who are waking up every single day and thinking, how do I achieve cut through? I think that question of momentum is particularly critical to her, because she wants to ensure, given you've seen how her numbers have gone up amongst the public, that the Conservative Party's brand starts to follow through. And that will only happen if people are hearing more from the Conservative Party, is her diagnosis.
1: Robin, would you agree that cut through has been something that the Tories have been a little short of since Kemi Badenoch has been leader?
2: Yes, very much so. There was that very damaging report just a few days ago, wasn't there, about some party in Notting Hill, I think, in London, of the great and the good from the world of politics. And they were trying to work out how many of them could name members of the Tory shadow cabinet, and there weren't many of them. And that's a pretty telling anecdote. Yes, I think two things going on, really. I mean, first of all, Kemi Badenoch clearly now feels much more confident in her job, much more secure in her leadership of the party. And also she is facing a new political environment. There is a new prime minister in Downing Street. She has a Reform UK party, which is no longer seems to be commanding the heady heights of the right of centre political ground. So she has an opportunity there to find some people who will be able to cut through and will be able to get the Tory point of view covered. And she has to be prepared, as you've already been discussing earlier in the programme, the possibility, even though personally I think it's a relatively small possibility, of Andy Burnham calling an election before the last possible minute. So it's a good moment for her to reshuffle her team. She's commanded all the headlines yesterday, Monday, and will do in today, Tuesday's front pages. And then, of course, there will be Prime Minister's questions on Wednesday, and the parliamentary term will be up and running. And we'll see how her new team settle in.
1: Well, what's the white space for the Tories to try to fill in terms of policy area? Is it just relentless focus on the economy? Is it immigration? Or is that job of opposition really just trying to flood the zone and put your hand up to almost any issue and just get noticed time and time again on any matter?
2: I think if we knew the answer to that question, Kemi Badenoch would be very pleased to hear from us. I don't think she's decided in her own mind yet exactly what the electoral strategy of the Tories should be. Clearly, cost of living is going to be something that Andy Burnham and the government are going to be trumpeting about, so she's going to have a response to what Labour are proposing to do on that. But clearly also a lot of traditional Tory voters deserted them at the last election for Reform UK, and that was in part because of concerns over immigration. Now, whether that is still the case at the time of the next election, we shall have to see, because immigration numbers are falling quite dramatically, both legal immigration and illegal immigration. Applications for asylum are down, the waiting list for asylum applications to be processed is down, the number of people in hotels is down. So those figures are all going the right way for the government and the wrong way for a party which hopes to be able to capitalise on concerns about immigration at the next election. So she has some difficult choices to make. If I were in her position, I would concentrate very much on the cost of living, on the economy, because I think that's what most voters care about when they do decide how they're going to cast their vote. But in all probability, it will still be quite some time before voters have to make that decision.
1: There's an interesting opinion piece written in tomorrow's Times by Darren Jones, the Labour MP. He was chief secretary, very much a sort of right-hand man of Keir Starmer when he was prime minister, and sacked out of the cabinet once Andy Burnham came in. He's written that Britain is poorer than we often think. We won't get richer based on higher public spending alone, and we can't tax billionaires who don't live here. So although broadly overall it was quite a positive, warm message to Andy Burnham's government, he seems to be raising the prospect there that this, there's a risk, there's a danger or a fear he might have that Burnham and his new cabinet will go down a road of trying to fix most ills with a lot of public spending that he, in his view, the country can't afford.
2: I don't know quite where he got that idea from, because unless I missed it, I haven't seen many suggestions from the Burnham camp that they're proposing to increase public spending.
1: Maybe he's making the point that public spending is just historically very high now anyway, and actually sure, to make headway to find growth requires cuts, certainly in certain areas such as welfare.
2: I don't think he would find any disagreement from Andy Burnham on that, particularly as we were already discussing, he's got to find quite a lot of extra cash for defence. Andy Burnham has reviews coming out of his ears about different ways of reforming the whole welfare programme. Let it not be forgotten that the biggest element of all welfare spending is pensions for people like me. And that's certainly not something he's going to be wanting to cut, I hope. But there are lots of opportunities.
1: The budget, get your lobbying in now.
2: Well, exactly so. But there are lots of opportunities for him to look again at some aspects of the welfare budget, and I have no doubt at all that if he can find ways to shave money off that or to reallocate it, he will want to do so. I mean, Darren Jones, I think, is just saying to people perhaps on the left of the Labour Party, the traditional big spenders, be careful what you wish for, because if you do seek to pressure Andy Burnham to increase spending in the areas which matter most to you, then there will be implications for the rest of the government's expenditure. There will be implications perhaps also on how the bond markets react. And although that might seem esoteric to most people, the reaction of the bond markets affects the amount of interest that the government has to pay on all the money it's borrowed. And that in turn affects the amount of money that it's got available to spend on other things. So all these things are interlinked. And I think what we're seeing from Darren Jones is an effort to counteract some of what he anticipates might be pressure from the left of the Labour Party to get Andy Burnham not to cut welfare.
1: Yeah, one other area of pressure on the government of recent days has been prisons. Analysis of government data by The Times indicates that England and Wales could run out of prison spaces by May next year, despite the plan to let thousands out early. The prison estate may also soon have fewer free spaces than when Labour took power. Pressure to build more spaces is building. So watch this space, wherever they find a way of finding new places for prisoners to be. I've been speaking to David Shipley. He's a former prisoner himself and now a crime and justice writer, about why leaving prison isn't a straightforward process.
18: I've spoken to lots of men who I knew in prison about what it was like for them. I think it's quite a consistent experience as well. So we do sort of conceptualise it as this big dramatic moment, you know, the gate slides open and we walk out into a new life, and everything's done and it's better. And it's not like that at all, actually. It's incredibly anticlimactic. And I think almost everyone who leaves prison spends a period of weeks or months feeling unsettled, often unhappy, even depressed, you know, because it's suddenly you're back in the world and you have to deal with everything that you haven't had to deal with. You know, like there are obviously lots of terrible things about prison, but you aren't worried about paying the mortgage or the rent or sorting your food shopping or, you know, all this sort of stuff. Your life is actually stripped down and very simple in lots of ways. And so release from prison feels, yeah, strange and messy and difficult.
1: That was David Shipley, a former prisoner himself and now a crime and justice writer. The breaking news that came through this evening is that the Ministry of Justice has announced that it would embark upon what it said was the largest prison building programme since the Victorian era by fast-tracking £110 million from existing budgets to add 14,000 extra spaces by 2031. Under the plan, prison laundry rooms and unused offices would be converted into cells. Robin, prisons has been really the dominant and main focus of the Prime Minister since he took office.
2: He found himself with an issue that he needed to grasp almost as soon as he entered number 10, because he knew that there was this capacity crisis looming in the prison system. There were already plans that the Starmer administration had put in place for the early release of some categories of prisoner. Building new prisons is all very well. I mean, it costs quite a lot of money, and of course it takes quite a lot of time. You've also got to find the staff to put into those prisons. You've got to train those staff. And then you have to deal with the issue that David Shipley was just alluding to there, one of the implications of which is that a substantial number of people who are released from prison, including some of those who are released early under schemes of the kind that are now being discussed, return to prison quite quickly, either because they have committed more crimes or because they breach the conditions of their release and they can't cope with life outside. So if you really are serious about trying to deal with this issue, you need not only to increase the capacity of prisons themselves, but of the probation service and of social services to deal with people who are then released from prison to try to reduce the likelihood of them being returned to jail within a matter of weeks or months.
1: Yeah, and that detail there that prison laundry rooms could be used or unused offices, sort of dusty offices, I can't imagine what they're thinking. It does feel all rather sort of scrambled, and you wonder if they do hurriedly put these places together, whether the system will just, it's a bit like sort of queues for the doctor. They just sort of fill up almost naturally. Whatever the capacity is tends to be what the numbers get to in the end. Would you agree with that?
2: Well, no government ever wins brownie points from voters for building more prisons or spending more money on prisons. That's not something which, generally speaking, voters care about or think about very much. Over a period of decades, the number of prison places has been allowed to fall behind the number of prisoners who are being sent into the prisons. So it's a crisis that's been looming for years and years and years. Government after government has kicked it into the long grass and hasn't been prepared to deal with it. There are other ways, of course, of dealing with the prisons crisis, and that is to try to find alternatives to incarceration for many of the less serious offenders. There are still huge numbers of people in prison who have committed relatively minor offences, certainly offences which didn't involve the use of violence. So if I had my way again, I would send far fewer people to prison, and that would in itself, of course, relieve the pressure on spaces, but it would mean many more probation officers, as I say, many more people in social services, and many more people working in mental health, which is a big unspoken part of this crisis. But I fear that from what we hear, the government is simply going to say, well, the answer to this problem is to build more prisons and hire more prison officers. And that, I don't think in the long term, is the right way to approach it.
1: We talked about the plans of the Tory party to make themselves match fit for the election. It is possible Burnham is now building up a layer of messaging now on crime, justice. As you mentioned earlier, Robin, the immigration numbers for the government, they are falling. It might be that Labour don't find this ground then of crime and immigration such uncomfortable territory for them in the next election if he stays this course.
2: Well, Tony Blair, tough on crime, tough on the causes of crime. It was a very revolutionary thing for a Labour leader to say when he introduced that slogan back in the 1990s, I guess it must have been. Andy Burnham is not regarded as somebody who has ever been particularly soft on crime. And even though Labour's critics have always sought to portray it as soft on crime, most Labour Home Secretaries have been anything but. So, yes, I think Andy Burnham is going to try to convince voters that he is just as tough on criminals as anybody else in the political mainstream. He'll have a problem, I think, when it comes to dealing with foreign-born criminals, criminals who are convicted of offences and are then discovered to be here either illegally or have overstayed their visas, whatever the case may be. So he's going to have a lot of difficult decisions to make, but my guess will be that he will seek to portray himself as being pretty tough.
1: OK, we'll talk about Nepal and where the EU and its popularity rests very shortly. 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More from Robin Lustig and me in just a moment.
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21: Treacherous ring roads lie ahead on our mission to reach Nana's. We must
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1: Now, the death toll in Nepal has reached 939 following those disastrous floods and landslides, according to the country's Disaster Management Authority. The agency also revised the estimate of the number missing to 3,925, of whom 592 are foreign nationals. I want to play you a little bit of this extraordinary testimony from our chief news correspondent, David Brown, who was speaking to my colleague Rosie Wright on Times Radio Breakfast this morning and described his experience out there in Nepal.
24: I've spent the last few hours at the Kathmandu's main teaching hospital, the post-mortem block, which is at the heart of the country's medical response. One side of the road, there are hundreds of pictures of missing people, their wedding pictures, their work passes, their holiday photographs, each with a telephone number, appealing for information. You cross over this small road, which is packed full of traffic. Hanging on string are A4 photographs of the bodies which have been recovered. I'm not going to give you the graphic details, but if you can imagine that these are people who have been pulled from rivers. The bodies are in a bad condition, sometimes very badly decomposed. And there are relatives walking up and down trying to identify their loved ones. It's one of the most heartbreaking things I've ever seen. Mm. I'm not too sure what the alternative is, if I'm honest. There's 2,500 missing people. It's very difficult to identify the bodies which have been found. And this is the makeshift method the Nepalese authorities have come up with.
1: That's the voice of the Times chief news correspondent, David Brown, you're hearing there. Chris Schaff is the operations consultant to disaster response at Rescue Response International. He told me about how the rescue efforts are compared to the responses to the 2015 earthquake in Nepal.
25: In 2015, when we were in Nepal, during an earthquake, you know where the people are located. They're inside the structures. So your job then is to get to the heavily entombed people that are trapped in those structures, but working in a confined area, in a geographic area that's assigned to you by the government to assist them with. In an event like this, the buildings are no longer where they were supposed to be, and now they're all covered in mud and water and debris. So where do you start? That's the challenge. Where did all of those buildings end up? Where did those homes end up? And then eventually, where did those people end up? tracking that down and trying to make those recoveries.
1: Well, but it's still hard to almost calculate the sheer enormity of this disaster.
2: It is absolutely impossible, I think, to get one's head around the scale of the tragedy. One of the things I think that has stuck very much in my mind watching the videos and reading the accounts, the speed with which this disaster unfolded is absolutely unimaginable. And the numbers of people who were literally swept away without having had any opportunity at all to reach a place of safety just defies belief. The fact that there are still attempts to find and to rescue people who perhaps are still alive, workers in hydroelectric plants who might have been in tunnels and therefore saved from the flooding but now blocked by debris which has been brought down by the landslides. I just don't know how on earth they are going to find those people in time. It is the most appalling tragedy. I've reported from Nepal in the past. It is a beautiful country and the people do not deserve the terrible fate that has befallen them after that awful earthquake in 2015, which was in itself the most unimaginable tragedy.
1: Yeah, it's just unbearably sort of awful, the stories that keep returning to there. And as I say, there's some amazing reporting in the Times tomorrow, which you can read online now. Let's turn to a discussion we had a little earlier. Iceland, it's narrowly rejected reopening negotiations to join the European Union in a referendum. It said, no, we don't fancy that. So is Iceland protecting its independence or turning away from greater influence and security within the EU? It was a conversation I had with Charles Grant from the pro-European Centre for European Reform and the veteran Eurosceptic and former Conservative MP Bill Cash. I asked Bill whether he was surprised by the result in Iceland.
0: Well, not at all. And the point is that there are similarities, although Iceland, of course, is a very much smaller country and there are different circumstances. But actually, it was about borders and it was about security. And those are two factors which are likely to play very hard with almost any country in the EU these days. The Bertelsmann Foundation have just published a survey in which they're saying if people were asked, did they want to leave, there is a majority in Italy and in France to leave. So I'm not at all surprised that they got the results. And by all accounts, the Premier of Iceland has said, as far as he's concerned, that's definitive.
1: That's the view of Sir Bill Cash. But Robin, there is polling that's been done over a consistent period of time now, and actually people's attitudes to the EU, those who are in it, seem more favourable than they might have been back in 26. Where do you read Iceland's decision and the general health or otherwise of the EU as an institution?
2: Well, as far as Iceland is concerned, I think it's probably dangerous to regard it as an example of a broader trend. It's a very special case. It's got a lot of fish, absolutely, which are very important to the people of Iceland. But it's also been half in and half out of the EU for quite a long time. And so in that case, I think it always has been a special case. More broadly, it has always struck me as interesting that political leaders who have come to power, having argued in opposition that they would either renegotiate their country's membership of the EU or in some cases try to negotiate an exit from the EU, then changed their point of view once they reached government. I'm thinking of Giorgia Meloni in Italy, for example. Now, it'll be interesting to see what happens in France if and when the extreme right wing under Marie Le Pen win elections there next year. There is, I think, a general view among existing members of the European Union, having seen what leaving the EU did to this country, thank you very much, we'll not have any of that. Bad as we might regard some of the effects of being in the European Union, it's got to be better than going through what the UK went through.
1: I think sometimes it's the interim period and the negotiation, which I think people must now start to think that's too unbearable to go through, i.e. the status quo, just to avoid that is worth doing. In our final minute, Robin, do you think that the need for Europeans to have a more coordinated or beefed up or united defence with our slightly less than reliable NATO alliance that used to do that job for us. Is that the way that countries will now, as a European bloc, start to form greater integration around that question of defence?
2: My suspicion is that the lines that separate NATO and EU institutions will gradually blur, and that the European powers will learn to look after their own defence without having to rely on the United States, because what they've learned over the last few years is you can't rely on the United States, and that's a very tough lesson to learn.
1: Okay. Robin, thank you very much for bringing us to the end of our review of the papers. Robin Lustig, the broadcaster, and all-round fascinating chap to have alongside us for that hour. Thank you very much to you. Good night.
2: Thank you, Neil. Cheers.
1: Thank you. And thank you to listening at home. Thank you to my production team, James Whitney and Annie McNamee. My technical operator was Ryan Branigan. Our vision mixer was Paul O'Doherty, and our broadcast assistant was Rudd Leng. Next up on Times Radio, it's Politics Unpacked from all of us. Have a great evening.
3: Across the UK, on DAB